0: Tony Matthews with ABC News. Three teenage boys have been charged over the alleged sexual assault of a teenage girl in Sydney's southwest at the weekend. Elsie Kennedy has more.
1: Police are investigating allegations a 17-year-old girl was sexually assaulted by the boys at a home in the MacArthur region on Saturday. The boys, all aged 17, face multiple charges, including aggravated sexual assault in company. Two of the boys have been charged with sexual intercourse without consent. Camden police searched several homes yesterday and seized electronic devices as evidence. All three teenagers have been refused bail and will appear before a children's court today.
0: The Shadow Defence Minister says it's incredibly concerning to hear Israeli soldiers involved in a Gaza strike that killed Australian Zomi Frankum have been cleared. IDF soldiers involved in a 2024 strike that killed Ms. Frankum and her World Central Kitchen colleagues will not face criminal proceedings. An internal investigation has found there were serious failures that led to the strike, but that they did not raise reasonable suspicion of criminal misconduct. James Patterson says that's not good enough and he'll be seeking a full briefing.
2: Zomi Frankum never should have been killed. It's a tragedy that she was, and it is incredibly concerning to hear this news out of Israel. I'll look forward to receiving a full briefing to understand why this decision was made.
0: Foreign Minister Penny Wong has called in Israel's ambassador to discuss the matter. Sydney Swans Chief Executive Matthew Pavlich has apologised to AFL supporters after five players were suspended for breaching club standards by drinking and bringing women back to a hotel in Melbourne early on Monday morning. The club's decision is separate to an ongoing Victorian police investigation into an alleged sexual assault. Speaking outside the club's headquarters this morning, Mr. Pavlich said it's been challenging for everyone involved, including supporters and the Swans women's team, who are preparing for their first doubleheader with the men's team this Sunday.
3: No, they're really excited. We know that a couple of actions of our players are really poor. They've made poor decisions, but we know that our fans and our people will support our teams.
0: The financial crimes regulator says it's working with banks to crack down on mortgage fraud. AUSTRAC has revealed it's uncovered hundreds of millions of dollars in suspected fraudulent home loans. AUSTRAC's John Brewer says their investigation has found that inflated incomes, misrepresented employment and questionable business activities are widespread.
4: Brokers and referrers, who are people that push you towards a bank so you can get a mortgage, and other facilitators that help you get that, in some instances, so not all of their clientele, but in some instances, they've been falsifying that documentation to help their clients get that loan.
0: The New South Wales government is providing a $15 million funding boost to the Royal Flying Doctor Service. The not-for-profit charity provides health care, including mental health, dental and patient transport services to regional and remote areas. The state government says the funding will specifically help with hospital transfers from areas like Dubbo in the state's central west and Broken Hill in the far west. British media is reporting that the Duke and Duchess of Sussex, Harry and Meghan, will be returning to live in the UK. Here's Europe correspondent Elias Kluwer in London.
5: It's been reported that the Duke and Duchess of Sussex, Harry and Meghan, will be returning to the United Kingdom to live for an extended period. Their children are reportedly enrolled in schools in the UK, and the family intends to live in a non-royal residence outside of London. The Sussexes have lived in California for over 6 years. In July, the family returned to the UK to meet privately with the King, seen as an important step in repairing a years-long rift. Elias Kluwer, ABC News, London.
0: And Australian tennis player Alex Diminor has suffered another unexpected loss, going down to 21st seed Arthur Fies at the Cincinnati Masters. The world number 8, who was as high as 5th in the world last month, lost 6-3, 6-4 without winning a single break point. To the weather, scattered showers about the central and southern ranges, adjacent western slopes and in the northwest, falling as snow above 1,700 metres about the Alps, isolated showers elsewhere with thunderstorms possible west of the ranges except in the north. Sydney's weather, partly cloudy, the slight chance of a shower this afternoon or tonight, and a top of 23. Right now it's 16 degrees on the coast and 12 in Penrith.
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8: 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All jobs have their stresses. If you've found a stress-free job, well, I'm sure we'd all love to know about it. But when your livelihood is dictated by conditions outside your control, comes with often generations of family history, a legacy, and your job contributes to the food security of a country, well, that's a lot on your shoulders, isn't it? A report today into the well-being of farmers paints a really worrying picture. You'll find out what it found next, but are you in farming? Can you help us understand some of those pressures and how they affect you? 1300 33 1233 to give me a call. You can also send a text on 0487 99 1233. Really important too, I think, with this information now out today, to think about what can we do now? We've got a picture of how tough it is. How do we, well, ease that, you know, prevent the stress from happening in the first place, but then also make sure that people have the resources and the support when they are feeling emotional exhaustion, distress, anxiety. How do we do that? Your thoughts are very much welcome here. 1300 33 1233 to call up and have a chat, or you can text in on 0487 99 1233. If you are asked to choose five songs, not just your favourites or your karaoke songs, but the songs that made you who you are today, what would make the list? Well, all these artists have risen to the challenge.

0: All those artists are sharing some of their life through music in the new season of Take 5 with Zan Rowe. What are the songs that speak to those incredible artists? Well, Zan will be here to tell you more a little bit later on. Hope you can stay with me for that. In the last hour, we were chatting about sporting memorabilia and what happens if you're in the crowd when a ball ends up, you know, in the stands, on the hill, whatever it may be. It's cricket, football, something of that nature. The ball ends up in the crowd. Have you ever caught it? And did you have to throw it back? I've heard from a few folks around the Hunter who've let me know that, yes, indeed, you do throw it back. My question now is, why? Couldn't you keep it? Nice souvenir? Something nice for kids to take home, connects them to the game, makes them feel special. I've had a text here saying at the NRLW Magic Round in Wagga Wagga, they let the kids keep the balls that went into the crowd. And this person says they almost ran out of footballs in the end. To that I say, get more footballs. Can't we get more? In the cost of putting on an event like NRLW Magic Round, having a supply of balls, that's not a big problem, is it? Can we not just get more footballs? Cricket balls? Let the kids keep them? Is there any reason why not? Does it lead to fisticuffs? Does it lead to problems in the crowd? If you've got any insight, 0487 99 1233, with that on the boil here as well. You might have been hearing in the news that last night the federal government's gambling advertising reforms passed Parliament. We've spoken a bit about that over the last couple of days. Once that deal was secured with the coalition, well, now it has happened. It is done. So there are going to be tighter restrictions on the timing and placement of gambling ads on TV, radio, online platforms and during live sport. And that national register that we've talked about, that one-stop shop where you would opt out of gambling advertising online. Now, Annika Wells, Communications Minister, held a press conference a short time ago. She was asked about this opt-out option and how it could work for gambling companies.
1: So I guess the first thing I would say is that the number one way you can make sure that you comply with the law, that is, as of last night, the law, is to not show gambling ads. And if you want to show gambling ads, then you're going to have to jump through these hoops. The fact that we have BetStop, and if you have a look at the rigorous ways that wagering service providers have to comply with BetStop now, they have a number of checkpoints that they have to hit to check that people have not opted out of BetStop before they're allowed to promote their services. They have to check every time you log in. They have to check every time you make a deposit. They have to check every time you check your balance. So we are confident on the basis that we have built BetStop that we're going to be able to do that. And these are many of the same players that will now be engaging in this. And I met with Meta and Google yesterday. Obviously, we will continue to engage with them about all of this because start time is 1 January.
0: Communications Minister Annika Wells there speaking to the media on the occasion of those gambling advertising reforms passing through Parliament.
2: Mornings with Jenny Marchant.
3: This is 1233 ABC Newcastle and New South Wales.
0: Great to be spending Thursday morning with you. As you are likely aware, communities across New South Wales have been dealing with rising fuel and fertiliser costs, in some cases, back-to-back natural disasters from floods, fires, drought conditions. It's perhaps then no surprise to you to find out that for many farmers, their mental health is a big issue. Are you a producer? Can you understand that? Have you got some insight you can share here? 0487 99 1233. The 2026 National Farmer Wellbeing Report is out this morning and it shows farmers are experiencing long-term stress, anxiety, emotional exhaustion. Many are questioning leaving the industry altogether. Professor Sam Harvey is the Chief Scientist and Executive Director at the Black Dog Institute, which helped prepare the report. Good morning, Sam. Thanks for being here.
4: Well, thank you so much for having me.
0: How serious is this situation for our farmers?
4: Look, I mean, it's something we're really worried about. I mean, we know across the country, mental ill health is the big health issue that's rising. What this report shows, not just that farmers and farming communities are not immune to this modern epidemic, quite the opposite, that actually there are really quite alarmingly high rates of depression, rates of suicidal thoughts amongst farmers, and every indication that it's not getting better. In fact, it seems to be slipping in the wrong direction.
0: Mm. Do we have any kind of indication of what's behind that? I guess what puts farmers particularly perhaps in a vulnerable position, but why things continue to get worse?
4: Yeah, I mean, one of the really useful bits of new data that was collected as part of the research that's being launched today is trying to dig into what it is that's driving this. And, you know, a number of them you mentioned at the opening in terms of, you know, the economic shocks that are going on now and have been a regular feature over recent years. The other thing that really jumped out from when we spoke to farmers was the cumulative impact of drought and natural disasters. And not just the impact of any one of them, but the fact that the next one is often hitting them while they're still recovering from the last. And that cumulative burden of dealing with the acute crisis, beginning the recovery, then getting hit again by something else. And we know that that cumulative adversity is the thing that chips away at people's resilience.
0: Hmm. Professor, having this information is important so that what's happening in communities can be reflected, but perhaps most importantly, so it can be addressed. What needs to happen here?
4: Yeah, look, I totally agree. And you know, the one thing we often say at the Black Dog Institute when speaking to communities or politicians that the time for talking about mental health has passed. What we need now is action. And what we see from this report is there's a whole range of things that need to happen. You know, there is stuff that happens in terms of a disaster response that can be changed to make things better, making sure farmers get access to practical assistance quickly. They're not left waiting, they're not left filling out forms. You know, that's a very tangible thing that's easy to fix. We also know that one of the most important things for farmers is the support they can get from other farmers, from their community. But we need to understand what sort of training, skills, supports we need to put in the communities for them to be able to do that. And then thirdly, we need to make sure that when farmers are suffering from depression or anxiety or post-traumatic stress disorder, that they can get access to good quality treatment, because we've got really good treatments for all of these conditions, but it still depends on where you live, how much access you've got to some of these treatments, and that's not acceptable.
0: Is it about some of those telehealth pathways then? Is that part of the answer here?
4: It's part of the answer, yes. And I mean, I'm a psychiatrist. I see patients in the clinic of Black Dog. A huge number of people that I see are from regional areas, and we're able to talk via video conferencing. But, you know, that A, it doesn't suit everyone.
0: Mm.
4: B, you know, some of the new and exciting treatments where we have for some of these conditions like depression, like anxiety, things like ketamine, other types of treatments, you can't do that over the phone. We've got to find a way that those sort of treatments can get into the hands of local clinicians, that they can then be able to work in partnership with groups like ours to be able to get that to where it's needed. So I think it's a good first step, but by itself, it's not going to be enough.
0: Mm. Treating the symptoms as they come, really important, and being able to do that effectively, but relieving stress in the first place, of course, would be ideal. I understand you come to this from a mental health point of view, but do you have a view on how we could be preventing some of this stress, distress, anxiety before it happens?
4: Yeah, I mean, one of the most important things about preventing mental health problems from occurring is acknowledging that economic and social policy is the most effective way to be able to prevent mental health problems from occurring. So we know from decades of research after disasters all around the world that what matters most after a disaster is not racing in with psychological debriefing or things like that. It's about getting people practical assistance if they need emergency money, if they need emergency housing, if they need supplies for their cattle, that's there when they need it, that they don't have the secondary traumatization of having to tackle bureaucracy, beg for what is needed. And so in terms of trying to find ways to prevent this, it's yes about making sure that we've got things ready to go quickly when disaster strikes, as it always will in a country like Australia, or when the next drought comes. But it's also, you know, not just thinking about natural disasters, also thinking about, you know, the economic strain that's happening at the moment. And it, for us as a country, how are we going to prioritise protecting this vital workforce?
0: The results have worsened, become more serious since the previous report, I think, 3 years ago. Is there hope, is there reason for hope, Professor Harvey, that next time this is done, that the results will be better?
4: Yes. I mean, the reason I love working in mental health research is because there's no other area of medicine where I see individuals' lives turned around in such a dramatic way when you get them the right treatment, the right support. I would also say it's one area where we should be able to make really big differences to population mental health by getting some key things right. And so it should be absolutely possible to improve things, but it's going to require political commitment. It's going to require communities to be working together with mental health organisations to begin to turn things around. But absolutely, it's possible.
0: I hope that that is the case. I look forward to having conversations along the way. Professor Harvey, I know you're in Lismore for that event today, as this report is officially released. Enjoy your time there in northern New South Wales, and thanks for speaking to me.
4: Thank you so much.
0: It's been a pleasure. Professor Sam Harvey there, Chief Scientist and Executive Director of the Black Dog Institute. I do want to let you know that if you are struggling right now with your mental health, there are a range of support services that you can contact right now for free. Lifeline is on 13 11 14. You can reach out to Beyond Blue as well, 1300 224 636. There's Men's Line, Headspace for young people. There's Rural Aid Counselling specifically. They're 1300 175 594. You can also see more on the Black Dog Institute website. I will say that research coming out in conjunction with Norco, the cooperative in northern New South Wales. But yes, we understand an event to happen in Lismore shortly, and I'm sure there'll be more to come on that through the day. It's 20 past 10 now.
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0: Oh, if you love your crime drama, it's all right there for you on iView. Also, from, I believe, right about now, you can catch the new season of Take 5 with Zan Rowe. Zan chats with musicians, all kinds of notable people, but a lot of musicians in this season, talking about the five songs that have influenced them in one way or another. There's always great music, great insight. I love Take 5. Zan's going to join you in the next 15 minutes or so here on 12:33 ABC Newcastle and ABC New South Wales Mornings. I'm Jenny Marchant. When you're at a sporting event and the ball ends up in the crowd, should you just be able to keep it? I can't see why that's not a thing. But then I don't know sport as well as you do. Thank you very much for texting me. Gary and others saying it's just not possible in cricket. The age of a cricket ball is an integral element of the strategy of the game. You say a new ball is much harder to hit than an old, softer ball. If you kept bringing out new balls, the entire team would be out within 30 minutes, says Gary. Thank you, Gary. Somebody else here says it's part of the innings. It's approved by the team captains, the umpires. Bowlers adjust their game depending on the state of the ball. Okay, so cricket, sure. What about footy? Are there other sports? I don't know. I was telling the story in the last hour that whenever I'm at Newcastle Knights games and we get a spot on the family hill, whenever someone's going for that conversion, that goal kick, as soon as the try is scored at that end where the family hill is, the kids run. They run to try to get themselves into a spot where they think they might be able to catch the ball as it comes over the goalposts. And they love it. Could they keep the ball? I don't know. Just wondering. Wondering if that's possible. Di is appalled that I'm suggesting that people should keep the ball. You say it's a sport and you should be elated that you caught it and returned it. Di, I'm not coming at this from a place of greed. Coming at this from a place of curiosity and saying, wouldn't it mean so much to the kids? I'm assuming, I mean, adults, maybe an adult wants to take the ball, I guess. But I'm assuming in a lot of cases it's going to end up in the hands of kids, isn't it? Or am I being too... Am I living in a fantasy world here? Anyway, you're welcome to join in on 0487 99 1233. Could we let people keep the ball? I don't know. Just saying. Thought bubble could be really good for some of our sports, couldn't it? Interested in what you think on that one. 23 past 10 now. Nice to have your company here. News Extra is on the way, Zanro, as I said. But here's Billy Joel. It's still rock and roll to me.

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1: That's Billy Joel, still rock and roll to me, 26 past 10. Extra.

0: you read?
1: Larice Dixon has run in with News Extra. Hello, Larice.
2: Hello, Jen. I've got my paper girl hat.
1: Yes. What have you got for us?
2: Jen, I've been looking into a unique sort of team, a band of merry men in New Delhi, if you'd like. Some top badminton players are in New Delhi at the moment for the World Badminton Championships. I didn't even know.
1: Weren't we just talking about the issue with the shuttlecock? They can't get the feathers?
2: Okay. Because of the bird flu risk. Right. So I want to know, first of all, where have they got all the shuttlecocks from for the world champs? Anyway.
1: Right. What other badminton news have you got for
2: us? An unusual band of men have their eyes fixed not on the celebrity badminton players, but on these guys. So monkeys in New Delhi are a nuisance. They're a major menace in the capital, trashing gardens, offices, people's houses, and even viciously attacking people for food. I've never been to India, so if you've had a monkey encounter, let us know. But there's a four-member team of monkey whisperers, Jen, who've been hired to stop the local monkeys from gate crashing the badminton World Championships.
1: Is that a real risk?
2: Yeah. So it all started in January when the India Open was on. A monkey was spotted in the stands with the people while they had other issues of bird droppings and debris from a nest that a monkey interfered with.
1: Right.
2: So there was criticism about we need to do something in New Delhi that's safe for the monkeys. We can't, you know, kill them or anything. We need to move them on. And so they came up with this group. They're called the Monkey Wallahs. And the men imitate the calls of the langurs, which are these, the monkey species in New Delhi, and the natural enemy of the smaller primates. So listen to, these are the guys in action.
1: Okay.
2: Yeah. So it's a sequence of hoots, screeches, growls.
1: That's a skill.
2: But it's pretty risky, Jen. These men have said, look, we've been bitten.
1: Oh.
2: They've been scratched.
1: Oh.
2: So obviously you have to have your necessary shots and medicine. But I was interested to know that I've never been to Wimbledon for that in London, but they have a hawk called Rufus that's been used to keep pigeons away from the grass courts.
1: I think I've heard of this, yeah.
2: For years. I didn't know that.
1: Right.
2: So, look, if you're in New Delhi and you hear a monkey sound, may not actually be the monkey. Might be the monkey wallahs.
1: There you go.
2: In action.
1: There you go. Now we know. Larice, thank you very much. Larice Dixon with News Extra. Weather. Scattered showers above the southern and central ranges today. The adjacent western slopes and in the northwest falling as snow potentially above 1,700 metres about the Alps. Some isolated showers elsewhere, maybe some thunderstorms west of the ranges, except for in northern parts of the state. Damaging winds are possible around some higher elevation over the Alps, the southern coastal ranges this morning, and northeast to northwesterly winds ahead of a west to southwesterly change in the far west.
3: Traffic.
1: Not much to report this Thursday morning. If you've spotted anything that's not on our radar, 0487 99 1233. There's an issue down around Warrawong. If you're in that part of the world or travelling there, Flagstaff Road near Cowper Street. Some traffic lights flashing yellow. No other big issues. As I said, let me know if you've spotted anything that we need to know about.
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1: If you haven't voted for your favourite wildflower yet, get your skates on. Reminds me, I need to do it. 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You choose your favourite. They give you lots of facts about the wildflowers for you to choose. And I think it's tomorrow we get to find out the winner. How exciting. Could you name five songs that shaped who you are? It's a big ask, isn't it? Zanro has spoken to some extraordinary people for the latest season of Take Five.
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4: 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Both teams reduced to playing for pride in the nation's capital. Then Parramatta heads north in the hope of taking down another Queensland team. This time the Dolphins, who are trying to lock in a spot in the top four.
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0: Okay, imagine you've been asked to choose five songs, not just your favourites or your karaoke songs, but songs that really helped make you who you are today or tell a bit of a story about your life. Gosh, it's a tough ask, isn't it? Maybe you think back to a big life event or a moment in time. Maybe the lyrics resonate for a particular reason. Zan Rowe has been working with music for a couple of decades now, from Triple J to Double J. She is the host of the ABC show Take Five, where she asks her guests this question about five songs that have helped make them who they are today. It's back for another season tonight on ABC TV, and Zan's here. G'day, Zan.
5: Hey, Jenny.
0: Hey, has anyone ever asked you to take five, by the way? That's a really tough job.
5: I did actually do one when I left Triple J. Yeah. So the new host of Triple J Mornings, Linda Mariano, asked me to do one final take five.
0: Yeah.
5: And I realised, oh, this is horrible. I hate this. Because it is really hard to pick your five songs. But I will say that one of the ways that I try to make it a bit easier on people is by always giving everyone a different theme. So it is not just your five favourite songs. It's always a bunch of songs that have made a huge impact, but it's through a certain prism. So every one of my guests always has a theme, and that seems to help them guide their choices a little bit. But yeah, it is a terrifying ask for anyone. In the world of music, very hard to pick just five songs.
0: Oh my goodness. Especially for the kinds of people that we see on this season, for instance, who live and breathe music. And I know you travelled far and wide for this season, didn't you, Zan?
5: Yeah, we did a few episodes in Sydney and Melbourne, but we also went to the United States a couple of months ago and got to sit down with Darren Hayes, who's based in Los Angeles, frontman for Savage Garden, but has lived in LA for many, many years, and Shania Twain, who we caught up with in New York City, which was incredible, as she was doing a bit of promo for her new album, and we managed to get her for a couple of hours and film at this amazing recording studio in New York City, so that was really amazing.
0: Yeah, well, let's talk a little bit about Shania Twain then, because she has really lived a life coming up as a child performer, I guess, a young performer at least, going through some serious health struggles. She really opens up in this season.
5: Yeah, and I thought it was really remarkable because we all know Shania Twain. She's one of those household names that, you know, even in Australia as well as around the world, that 1997 record, Come On Over, was kind of the CD that every household owned. It sold 40 million copies. But it hasn't been until recently that we've really known what her origin story is. And she grew up incredibly poor. She grew up in a mining town in northwest Ontario, Canada, and basically did it pretty tough. It was the kind of household where you didn't know whether you'd have enough money for milk or for petrol that week. And she was encouraged by her mum to get up and literally popped her up on bar tables and stuff at the local bar, the beer and whiskey bars, to sing. And her mum would get the bar manager to pass the hat around and they'd have enough money to pay for the petrol, for the gas that week. But her mother saw something in her that Shania didn't necessarily see herself. She pushed her to be a performer, and of course the performer she became, being a huge, you know, more than 100 million album selling artist, and of course having a huge career all over the world. But that origin story I'd never heard before, and hearing her talk about it and reflect back on what drove her was really something.
0: Yeah, and we see Shania in the second episode of this new series. Can you tell us a little bit about the music that she chose for you, Zan?
5: Well, I'll tell you this. She is the first artist in the history of the Take 5 TV show that picked all female artists.
0: Wow.
5: So her theme was time, and I thought that given she was looking back on a new album, back into her past, into her younger years, I wanted to know the songs that had marked time for her, that had marked specific moments where there'd been real turning points in her life, and I guess the artists that she'd look to. And so she picked incredible artists like Dolly Parton, who's a hero to pretty much every country music singer, male or female, but also picked the strength and the resilience of someone like Tina Turner, who had an amazing comeback, of course, you know, was hugely popular when she was younger with her husband Ike, had a very hard time herself, and then came out of the ashes of a very abusive relationship to basically

0: relaunch her career, and in any period, but particularly the 80s, have her come back in her 40s. And I think for someone like Shania Twain, who's just been on stage supporting Harry Styles at Wembley at the age of 60, strutting around in a bodysuit, no less, she is the queen of the comeback as well. So it was amazing to hear her reflect on that and also see her pick someone like Olivia Newton-John and just kind of reflect on what it felt like as a Canadian to see another non-American break through in the American market. You know, notoriously an impossible market to crack. But to, for a young Shania, seeing the beautiful tones of Olivia Newton-John, who was also crossing between country and pop music, just like Shania would do, and see how successful she could be, that was a huge turning point and a huge, I guess, moment that lit the path for her. So it was wonderful, always wonderful to hear Australian artists celebrated, and to hear Shania Twain talk with such reverence about ONJ was just beautiful.
1: Lovely. Wow. Okay, so Shania Twain is the second episode of this new series of Take 5. Zan Rowe is the host. You're hearing from Zan here on Mornings This Morning. So, Zan, tonight we see legend of Australian music, a man who practically knows, needs no introduction, Peter Garrett. And look, I was so excited to see what Peter Garrett chooses for you. He actually gets quite emotional during one of the songs that he plays for you.
0: He does. And you know what? You know, Pete is someone who has always kept his private life private. He's been the frontman of Midnight Oil, obviously, for decades, had a solo career. But also, remember, he was a politician for many years. He was a member of parliament. And for all these reasons, he's always kind of had his guard up and known exactly what he wants to share. But the day that he came in to film this Take 5, I could immediately sense from his energy that he was very open and very ready to sit down and have a yarn. And I've had the pleasure of chatting with Peter about music over many, many years. He's also one of those artists that, for me, you know, I've grown up with. My parents were huge Midnight Oil fans. It was literally the first concert I ever went to when I was 11 years old.
1: Wow.
0: And to sit opposite him and have the trust from him that he knew that he could have a really open conversation with me and, yeah, show sides of himself that not many other people have seen and tear up in one of those final songs was incredibly special. And again, it just, it reminds me of the great privilege I have in this show and also the magic of music, that you can talk about your story, you can reflect back on your past, but there's something that happens when you hear a song, you hear a melody, you hear a lyric you haven't heard in a long time, and it just triggers something inside of you. It's that sensory memory that just opens up a huge wave of emotion and, of course, a huge story that you may not have thought about in quite a while. And that's certainly what happened with Pete.
1: Yeah, and for a lot of us, music is so personal. Maybe we just listen to it, you know, in our with our earbuds or, you know, whatever. We're just listening to this in our heads. But to listen to it in front of somebody like yourself, Zan, like this show does, can take us back to that place, unlock some of those memories and emotions. It really is quite disarming, I guess. It's the beauty of this show.
0: Yeah, and I really love the intentional listening that we do. It's one of those things that when we were creating the show, because it's been a radio segment and a podcast for 20 years now, which is crazy, but when we were creating the show and thinking about how we translate that to the screen, we wanted to keep that tactile feeling of listening to music and the feelings that I had when you sit down and you listen to music really intentionally, when you're actually really listening to the lyrics, really, you know, being affected by the tones. And so that's why we have those, you know, moments where we're sitting there literally putting the record on the player or pressing play on a cassette tape and sitting there and listening to it. And I tell you, the amount of times that I have experienced that, Jenny, where I've actually been listening and I've heard something in a song that I've never heard before, just because I'm listening so closely and I'm so in that moment. Take 5 is not just about someone else's stories and them going back. My world becomes a whole lot bigger and expands emotionally as well every time I do these conversations and have these conversations. So for me, I'm always learning. It's always changing the meaning of songs and of artists for me. And for that reason, I never want to stop doing it. It's the best job ever.
1: Yeah, and you also get these playlists that you can go back and listen to, of course. You hear someone you admire talk about a song from their life in a way that you hadn't heard of before. All of a sudden, you're desperate to get it in your ears and enjoy it. There's so much to take in. So, Zan, we've only talked about your first couple of episodes. You've got David Byrne, you've got Jacinda Ardern. There's so much for us to enjoy in this new series on TV tonight and iView as well. I can't wait to see it all unfold. Zan, thanks for having a chat with me about it.
0: Thanks, Jenny. And if you can't wait for any of those episodes, they've all dropped on iView today. Yeah. So you can just skip through to all your favourites and watch them and then re-watch them and then re-watch them again. They're all there for you, available to binge on demand on iView now. So I hope everyone loves it as much as we loved making this series.
1: Go forth and binge. Zan, thank you so much.
0: Thanks, Jenny.
1: Zan Rowe, the host of Take Five. In a moment, we'll stay on this musical theme. You'll hear about the reimagining of a classic Australian album 40 years on.
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1: Dave has taken up the Take Five challenge and gives me Forever, the five songs that have influenced him, Forever, Autumn in My Life, Sympathy for the Devil, Stairway to Heaven, and Wish You Were Here. Good on you, Dave. It is no mean feat. I'm going to set my mind to it, see what I can come up with, but I reckon it would change every couple of months if I were to think about it like that. Thanks, Dave. Great to hear from you. Now, it's been 40 years since Don Spencer released the album that I think I probably listened to more than any other through my childhood, the Aussie Kids classic, Feather, Fur or Fin.

Feather Feral Fins. The album came out 40 years ago, but a special anniversary version of the album comes out tomorrow. It features the likes of the Wiggles, Newcastle's own kids band, the Quokkas, on there too. Here's a bit of their version of Don't Ever Step on a Snake.

0: The Quokkas there with their version of Don Spencer's Don't Step on a Snake, part of the 40th anniversary edition of Feathers, Fur or Fins. Don Spencer is here. Good morning, Don.
1: Good morning.
0: 40 years of Feathers, Fur or Fins. How does that feel?
1: I don't know where the time went, but it's very lovely that we're having this anniversary album and we've got so many wonderful artists on it. All the leading children's artists, and I'm sure you've got a list of them, but including people like The Wiggles and Emma Mamma, and we've got a whole bunch of wonderful people, and of course the Quokkas from Newcastle.
0: Yes.
1: and Tim Friedman and people. We've got some bonus tracks. Yes,
0: yeah.
1: It's very exciting, 40 years. I can't believe it's this long.
0: Take me back 40 years, Don. Why did you write the album?
1: I wrote it therefore just before 40 years ago. why did I write the album, did you say?
0: Yeah. What was your idea, the gem that started it?
1: It's pretty simple. I came back to Australia after being overseas working, obviously in showbiz, but when I came back to resume doing play school, et cetera, which I did, for 30 years or something, mm-hmm. I realized there just weren't enough songs about Australia or Australian in general, but I thought in particular for children, animals would be more interesting. So with a wonderful fellow songwriter, Alan Caswell, we decided to write some songs, not for Play School, as a separate album, about the animals, and it was a really good experience for us. But once we finished the album, nobody wanted to release it. They said, oh, no, this isn't really for kids. It's a bit too sophisticated, all the different rhythms. They're used to the Humpty Dumpty sort of songs. And I said, no. Anyhow, we persevered, and the ABC released it, and it became a great success, and it enabled about the next dozen albums, and again, we've written several hundred songs about Australia and its animals, and then the beautiful thing about it for me, Jenny, is that it gave me the opportunity and the money to start the Australian Children's Music Foundation, which is certainly my best achievement in the music business.
0: A big part of your life and something you're still very much a part of. This album helps us appreciate Australian animals, helps children appreciate Australian animals, teaches us maybe there is an element of education in there. Do the messages still feel as relevant to you now as they did then?
1: Yeah, well, I'm really pleased to know that they are still relevant. And you're right, we did put information in there about the animals. We made sure that they were accurate, but we wanted them to be entertaining and the kids to enjoy the music. But in there, we've certain information about the animals and certain little messages about behavior and stuff like that, subtle things. But we were delighted once it came out and it was successful, because it was so difficult to get it released to begin with, you wouldn't believe it,
0: I played a little bit of the Quokkas version of Don't Step on a Snake, and one of the Quokkas, Nick Gill, is actually part of our ABC Newcastle team, so that's a little bit of how that sounds. Here's a bit of the Wiggles version of Please Don't Call Me a Koala Bear. So please-

0: Don, what do you think of all these new versions of your songs?
1: I love it. You know, the wonderful thing was that I did ask the people to please do their own interpretation. Don't just do whatever they think they want to do with the songs. And the other lovely thing was that not one person we asked to, if they'd be interested in doing it, said no.
0: Wow.
1: Everyone. And the only problem with that was that there were certain people who have been in touch with me, good friends and terrific people, who said, how come I'm not on the album? And well, we sent out things, and everybody said yes, yes, yes, and, you know, including the Wiggles and the Quackers and whatever. And we were full in no time. So
0: we might need a second one, Don.
1: I'd be happy to do that.
0: Don Spencer is with me on Mornings. Don, what makes a great song for children? Is it very different to a song for adults?
1: Oh, I don't know. How do you answer that question? I mean, the song you obviously want the child to, well, child or adult to relate to the songs. And obviously, you could say melody, you could say lyrics, whatever the combination is that works. But the essential thing is in a case like this, is you want to entertain them. And it's lovely that people are still, now I'm getting so many emails and messages from seriously around the world, from people who say, oh, I've got my children singing all your songs, or I've got my grandchildren singing all your songs, and we're still sending out copies of them, and it's so gratifying to think that it's still relevant. So much. And it's been a lovely experience. And to celebrate the 40th, it's also my 65th year in the show business or music business.
0: Amazing.
1: That is amazing. It's a fluke. I don't know how I managed that.
0: the talent, Don, the talent. I can say it even if you're too embarrassed to say so. Don, a lot of the musicians on this album are dedicated to children's music. Not all of them. Tim Friedman and the likes are on there, of course, but a lot of them are. Why, in your view, is it important to have Australian artists creating quality music for Australian kids?
1: Well, look, I think it's incredibly important because we have got such amazing talent here. We've proven that all across the board in the arts and everything. But, you know, we tend to get swamped by American music or other music, and very often the Australian artists don't get enough coverage or enough exposure. And we do have a wonderful artists here, and a lot of them to go overseas to try and get some recognition or enough work. So we certainly need to do something about it, I think, because there's really no musical programs on TV or etc. Australian artists, except, you know, obviously the things like The Voice and all those ones discovering, well, yeah, young talent or new talent, but we've got so many incredibly talented people who never get heard anymore. So that's a worry, you know.
0: Don, you mentioned the Australian Children's Music Foundation, one of your proudest achievements. Tell me a bit about the work the foundation's doing at the moment.
1: Well, I started foundation because music was a great solace for me when I was a child and a great comfort. And you know, music inspires creativity and imagination and brings joy. And it's even, research has shown that kids who study music can be up to 30% more successful academically and socially. And music, it gives the kids so much joy and hope. And a lot of the kids we deal with, essentially with disadvantaged kids. We work in schools, remote areas, all over Australia. And we work in juvenile justice centres to give these kids who have had, you know, a terrible time, we give them a chance to see there's another world out there. And we work, do music therapy in the children's hospital. And one for all the children, we do a national songwriting competition. And over the 20 years or more, that's been going 24 years, we have discovered some astonishing talent. Many of them are now working in all parts of the world, from Berlin to LA to London, whatever. And it's but basically I so believe in music, and music education should be in every school. And a couple of thousand years ago, Plato said, I would teach children music, physics, and philosophy, but most importantly, music, from the patterns of music and the arts, are the keys to learning. I don't know how much it takes to get politicians to realize that, but we should have music in every school.
0: Don, congratulations on 40 years of feather fur or fins, 60 plus years in the industry. Thanks very much for speaking to me today, and I hope we can talk again soon.
1: I will talk to you anytime you like, Jenny. Just give me a call.
0: Oh, so kind. Don Spencer there, the man behind Feathers, Feral Fins, and so much more, of course. As you've heard, Tracy's in Lismore saying, thank you, Don. You gave so much to our son and to our family. Yeah, look, 40 years since Feathers, Feral Fins came out. I am 44 years old. So this is very much a part of my childhood as well. Feathers,

0: Don Spencer, that anniversary album featuring Don, as well as some other great names in Australian music, Australian kids' music, and further afield, of course. Check it out from tomorrow. It's a minute to 11, which means your 11 o'clock news, of course, is on the way. On the issue of sporting balls getting kicked into the crowd and what happens, Ian's from Westlakes and Lake Macquarie watched the Knights in Vegas this year, says every footy into the crowd was kept by the fans. You say it happened in all three games, and I believe it happened last year too. Ian says, I didn't bring a ball home. Only magic moments. Well, that sounds lovely, Ian. Lucky you, having been there in Vegas to see the NRL round one, wasn't it? Thank you very much. Nice to have had your company here this morning. I look forward to doing it all again tomorrow. Christy Dawe's not joining me tomorrow. She can't join you for a couple of weeks, but rest assured, Christy is part of the Friday plan. No changes there. News is on the way.
1: When it needs to be discussed.
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1: When you need to hear from experts.
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4: It's on ABC New South.
0: It's 11 o'clock. Good morning. Tony Matthews with ABC News. The Israeli ambassador has arrived at Parliament House for a meeting with the foreign minister, who's expressed her outrage at a decision to clear Israeli soldiers of any wrongdoing over the killing of an Australian aid worker. The Israeli Defence Force has announced it's cleared personnel of criminal wrongdoing for the 2024 strike that killed seven aid workers in Gaza, including Zomi Frankem. Penny Wong has expressed her outrage over the decision not to

0: pursue criminal proceedings and called in the ambassador to demand answers with the meeting currently underway. Greens leader Larissa Waters says sending Ambassador Hillel Newman back home should be considered.
1: Look, I think that should be on the table. He's been saying there's nothing to see here for ever since this conflict began. I think the strong words from the minister are, I appreciate that she's saying them, but I'd like to see some action.
0: Israel's military has announced it will launch a criminal investigation into the IDF killings of five-year-old Hind Rajab and her family. Eliza Getzey reports.
2: In one of the most widely condemned incidents of the war, young Hind Rajab initially survived an attack on her family's car as they fled Gaza City in January 2025. Now, for the first time, Israel's Defence Force acknowledges it opened fire on the vehicle. Surrounded by her dead relatives, she answered a call from the Palestinian Red Crescent Society and stayed on the line for hours before she too was killed. Rajab's story inspired the Oscar-nominated film The Voice of Hind Rajab and the formation of legal non-profit organisation the Hind Rajab Foundation, which says it has no confidence in the Israeli military's reported decision to open criminal investigations.
0: Several brands are pulling back partnerships and deals with Sydney Swans player Isaac Heaney, who is one of five players linked to a police investigation into an alleged sexual assault in Melbourne on Monday. Glee Books and Readings both confirmed Mr. Heaney's children's books have been removed from stores. Colgate has also confirmed it suspended a partnership with Mr. Heaney pending completion of the police investigation. It's not suggested any of the Swans players are being accused of sexual assault. A human rights monitoring group has raised concerns about safety and the detention of children at Sydney's Villawood Detention Centre. Elsie Kennedy reports.
3: The Commonwealth National Preventative Mechanism visited Villawood Immigration Detention Centre in March. In a report released today, the group said it observed prolonged detention of children, safety concerns, insufficient staffing, free movement of illicit substances, and inadequate support for people with complex physical and mental health needs. At the time of the visit, one family with children had been detained for 3 months in a residential village. The report raised concerns about the children's access to education and the impact of prolonged detention on their well-being.
0: Erin Patterson's appeal against her conviction for murdering three relatives and the attempted murder of another has resumed in Victoria's Court of Appeal. Patterson was last year sentenced to life in prison with a non-parole period of 33 years after a 10-week trial. Her lawyers argue there were mistakes during the trial which mean her conviction should be overturned. Today, the court will hear an appeal from prosecutors who say Patterson's sentence is too lenient and she should never be released from jail. Socceroos defender Alessandro Sicati has signed a five-year deal with Portuguese giant Benfica for a reported $32 million. The 22-year-old joins the club from Italian side Parma, who he's played for since 2021. Sicati says he's done all he can to join such a big club.
4: It's a huge honour. It's a privilege. I'm over the moon. I couldn't be happier. I think it's a reward that I've got over the last few years of lots of hard work, and I'm so happy to be here, and I can't wait to play for Benfica.
0: And Australia has drawn 4-all with Chile at the Women's Hockey World Cup. Mariah Williams scored for Australia with just 30 seconds left to salvage the draw. The Hockey Roos have qualified for the next round of the tournament with one win, a draw and a loss. To the weather for New South Wales, scattered showers about the central and southern ranges, adjacent western slopes and in the northwest, falling as snow above 1,700 metres on the Alps. Isolated showers elsewhere with thunderstorms possible west of the ranges, except in the north. Sydney's weather, partly cloudy, the slight chance of a shower this afternoon or tonight, and a top of 23. Right now it's 19 degrees on the coast and it's 14 in Penrith. It's 11:05.
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9: Maggie Dent is one of Australia's most trusted and beloved parenting educators and authors. And over the years, Maggie has gained a particular reputation for her insights into the sometimes mysterious workings of boys. Maggie has been heralded as a boy champion, and in a way,

0: That's not surprising, given that she had a special relationship with her dad, grew up on a farm with brothers, and is the mother to four sons. But something changed in Maggie's life over recent years since she became a grandmother to girls. And watching them, playing with them, listening to them, Maggie has found herself fascinated by the differences between girls and boys. And so she began researching the particular things that parents, grandparents, all of us can do to support girls, all kinds of girls in their early years and as they grow into their teens and adulthood. I recorded this conversation with Maggie Dent in 2022, just after she'd published her book, Girlhood. Hi, Maggie. Welcome back to Conversations.
1: Hi, Sarah.
0: Tell me about these granddaughters of yours. How many do you have?
1: I have four and three little grandsons, so it's like this little Petri dish. I just was fascinated, even from the get-go at 18 months of age, there were things they were doing and asking me and remembering that I hadn't seen before. So that did make me really curious. And then I guess as I was observing them, as they grew older, then there's, wow, the giant leaps in awareness and also the things that troubled them, how desperately upset they could get over something that I thought was quite minor, and how long it could last, and that they don't forget it. Like once we accidentally tipped, you know, nanny fail, but Poppy was there as well, so he's partly to blame. We were taking the oldest one, who was only 18 months at the time, to a playground, and the pram wheel caught on the edge of a little rock, and she'd already unbuckled herself because she was so excited, and she tipped out and landed on her head. Now, she still reminds us of that, and she's 7 and a half.
0: So these kind of things, like the memory that you've been observing with your granddaughters, is that different from the sort of things you remember when your own sons were little?
1: Oh, totally. Look, I had one of mine when he was 8 come and ask me where the socks were. Like, I'd had the same sock drawer for 15 years. So they are observing so much more deeply the goings-on around homes and things, and they consciously think about something to how do I best get what I want. And I watched one of my, once again, she was 18 months of age, and I saw her standing outside the apartment kitchen, like deep in thought. And I'm looking, thinking, she is really deep in thought. I just don't always see that. Boys are quite more impulsive. And I watched her, and then I noticed she then made a decision and walked over to her daddy to ask for the biscuit. Even though mum's in the kitchen near the biscuit barrel, and I went, oh, she's worked out which one's right.
0: Yeah.
1: 18 months of age. That's when I started to think, hang on, there's a lot more going on that I've obviously forgotten.
0: Well, I suppose this is the other first-hand insight you have into the subject of girls, is that you once, Maggie, too, were also a girl. How different is it being a little girl now compared to when you were growing up? What are the big changes?
1: Oh, look, enormous, enormous. Not only has our knowledge around how to raise children to be healthy and to thrive has changed. So, you know, back in the very olden days, it was still very much fear-driven, control-driven, punishment-driven, and shame. Shame was a big part. And we know now that, you know, so many parents are aware now that's not always going to get you what you want. But I think also, I mean, I lived on a farm, Sarah, you remember that? I'm on a farm, so we didn't also have TV, so I wasn't marinated in images or even cartoon programs that actually demonstrate relational aggression. Mm. I haven't got an iPad where I'm watching kids' YouTube showing how to put endless hours of makeup on for little ones, right? So our girls are getting sexualized much earlier. Not only that, they seem to be much more intent on the competitive nature between girls. It's not good. This is what's increasing all those sad statistics for our teen girls.
0: So I guess it's like most big social changes. It's double-edged, isn't it?
1: Yes.
0: On one hand, there's parents better aware about stepping back from shaming or the kind of physical punishment and accepting that girls can be independent and strong and confident. But then there are the negatives around what girls now are dealing with that wasn't the way in those earlier generations.
1: And yet the awareness of those unhelpful social norms doesn't seem to be changing the way that our girls are still feeling them. And that's exactly what I kept hearing, that girls are still being conditioned to be nice and they shouldn't be the energetic child running around the playground, jumping out

0: trees, that's really still, that's a bit odd, that they shouldn't climb too high or they shouldn't be too loud. And the appearance stuff is enormous. It probably got more, and I think probably the Insta world has put more competition between women on how you look. So it must be, it just filters down. I think appearance has become even more of a challenge for us to let our girls know that is not who they are or they're defined by it.
1: Tell me more about what you were like as a little girl. And there's a photo of you, a family photo from your youngest brother's christening.
0: Okay, so I have a beautiful sister above me. You know, if you want a perfect daughter, she was it. Blonde, cute curls, right? I had brown straight hair. She never ate her fingernails. She was polite. She was gentle. She loved dresses. She loved helping out in the kitchen. She never swore. I was the reverse, right? And whether it's just because that space had been taken. And I loved hanging out with my dad, and I prefer to play with the boys. So, and so that photo that you're referring to, it's funny because when I really dig it out and look at it, I can remember immediately the feelings I had at that moment. Look, they come into my body. I was extremely pissed off because my mum has made me not only wear a dress, she's put a bonnet on my head that I have thought is the most ridiculous thing I have ever seen in my life. Yeah, that's a pretty clear, pretty clear example of me being in opposition to anything that was girl-like.
1: So you were feeling in opposition. Do you have memories of speaking out, of pushing back against some of those expectations of you as a girl?
0: Oh, totally. There was a number of them, and I remember one really vivid experience that was in a classroom. I was in year two, so that not quite seven. And the teacher was shouting at the little girl who sat next to me, who I knew was not as brave as me. She was crying. Actually, she was sobbing. And I just thought, no, that's not okay. So I stood up and put my arms out and said, you need to stop doing that and being so mean because she's really upset. And the teacher just yelled at me to get under her desk, and I stayed under that desk all day, her table. So that very thought that a girl of seven could have the guts to stand up for somebody else, I was punished for that a number of times as a little girl, you know, that I was too loud and that sometimes I shone a light on things that girls shouldn't be shining a light on. They should just be a bit more quiet.
1: You say that as a kid you found it easier to hang out with boys rather than with girls. In what way? Why was that, do you think?
0: I found girls really complicated. I didn't kind of get the looks that were going on. Like, there was a lot of communication that happens with facial expressions, and I seem to have missed that download. And also, I didn't care about sitting around and chatting because I actually was a lot more like a boy physically. I had so much energy, so I didn't like sitting too much. So I was always running around, and I got bored with girls' play.
1: Tell me about the research you refer to, where yes, a group of little girls and a group of little boys are put in a room with a castle.
0: Yeah.
1: How do they respond differently?
0: So three little boys go into this castle. They all jump around either side, have a go, and then, no, that's not very exciting, and race off to play by themselves. And they send the three little girls in, and the little girls are just around this castle, and they are talking, and they're talking, working out the rules, and it's 6 minutes, and they're still working out the rules. It's 12 minutes. And I think it got to nearly 18 minutes before they decided. Now, that just does my head in. But what's interesting, I've had that, you know, I've had to coach parents who've got girls and boys in their families. If the two little siblings go off to play, quite often about 8 to 10 minutes later, there'll be a scream because the little brother's so sick of her working out rules, he just wants to play. Do you know what I mean? So why? What is that complexity?
1: Well, how do parents or educators help girls navigate that kind of complexity? Because like you, that just sounds so exhausting to me. But if there are girls who are really focused on having kind of social consensus,
0: yes,
1: how do we help them, particularly young girls, in that?
0: Oh, look, I think we've just got to let them have endless opportunities. You know, like, that's why I love early childhood educators, and I work with them a lot because they observe them all the time. And when you give girls lots of opportunities to play in and do that, they get better at doing it quicker. So it won't take 18 minutes, right? But we've also got to recognise that we've got to make sure that the quieter girls have an opportunity to contribute to the consensus of the organisation because it tends to be the girls like me that were a bit loud that often could possibly, in that

0: Bossy comes out, right? We feel that we have a much better idea. And so those early conflicts, though, are how girls work around it before they get to a boardroom one day.
1: And it's important, the way that you're talking about it, Maggie, it's not the same as that mean girls cliche that gets wheeled out. It was just in the most recent election.
0: Look, it's really interesting. So the friendship domains, you know, that's one of the biggest things that comes up every time, no matter where I am. Why is it so complicated for girls? And it's really driven by the tendency, and it's a biological tendency, to be honest, in females, and that is that tend and befriend is like part of our survival mechanisms if we're in a, you know, traditional kinship community. And that if there's a threat to the community, first thing that females tend to do is look after the most vulnerable, so gather the children close and the elderly. But we need to have other women around us to help us do that. And that's where that befriending comes from. So those alliances are actually a survival mechanism. So one of the things we know that when it works well and when women are supporting each other, and anyone out there in a great friendship circle will know how profoundly important that is, they're the things that help you make sense of the world. You know you've got someone who's got your back. But the most painful thing you can do to another girl or another woman is to exclude them and to say, you're not my friend. And it really impacts so deeply. It triggers all the brain circuitry, the disgust and the shame that comes up in us. And that's why it can be really tricky, because they're doing this under, you know, 5 and 6 as they're working it out. But if we don't help them coach it and understand that it is a really big thing, but at the same time, can we coach you to know you can just say, okay, I don't want to play with you today either, I've got other friends. Or we talk to them about having good enough friends everywhere, not besties. Or that you have friends in daycare, you have friends in your neighbourhood, you have friends in your family, you have friends where you go to dance. That they're not in just one circle that they believe is life-threatening if I'm thrown out of it.
1: Today on Conversations, my guest is the parenting educator Maggie Dent. In the survey of 5,000 parents that you did for this book, I think it was concerns around physical appearance was the number one thing that parents worry about when it comes to girls. Was that surprising to you?
0: Yeah, I thought it would have been further down the list. But then I suddenly recalled a couple of experiences that I'd already had with my granddaughters. And one was a birthday party where, and they're around, it was a 3-year-old girl birthday party. And out of nowhere, there's this massive meltdown with two little girls. And I mean massive, like somebody's run over the dog that big. What it was two little girls have worn the same shoes.
1: Oh my God.
0: Sparkly white little, and they were devastated, right? And you have to laugh, don't you? Because fancy having Maggie Dent at your birthday party. I mean, really, they're looking at me going,
1: take the pressure.
0: What do you reckon? And I'm going, I have no idea, no idea why that happened, right? But to them, in that moment, that was like they've stolen my appearance moment, right? Even though they had lovely dresses. And then not long after, I saw the reverse. I saw another party where two little girls were so excited that they had the same shoes on. And I thought, oh, how the heck are you supposed to navigate that, right? Other than whatever they're feeling is coming from somewhere kind of irrational, but it was also, do I want to be different or I have to be the same? But that can change as well. So I just wanted parents to know it is complex and that they're not failing and that some days you just let little girls just cry it out and then, you know, do you want to take your shoes off or... But they're only three, right? Three.
1: It's probably even more complex for mothers who have got their own anxieties around appearance and how they're looking. It's not like we've evolved as adults to feel fine about the other mother wearing exactly the same shoes as we might be. So you're trying to parent in a way that maybe you haven't solved those problems for yourself yet.
0: Oh, it's exactly what is happening. It's so funny, isn't it, that when I kind of wrote the book, I ended up going down all these rabbit holes of my own memories of those things. And when I've spoken to other women, that's exactly the thing that confuses us all. And, you know, it doesn't matter how much therapy, I've had a lot of therapy, but I still fall into those holes of I attack me, you know, as a little girl. And I ended up with incredible self-loathing and self-hatred of who I was. And I do remember as a teen, I wore brown a lot so that I wasn't in competition with anyone. But, you know, when mum's dressing a little girl, mum's making decisions about how she wants her daughter to look. And, you know, there's nothing sinister about that. However, if your daughter is wanting to look a different way.

0: where's her autonomy in choosing that? And I love it when I see that, I call it the kind of badly dressed child turning up at childcare who has got on, you know, her dress back to front and dirt stains on her shirt and welly boots on the wrong feet, because mummy has allowed her to make her own choices. And I think that's one of the conflicts that can really trigger us throughout life, is that other people are telling me how I should look. And yet culturally that is exactly what's happening with little girls who see endless photographs in shopping centres. Don't talk about the sexualised ones of grown-ups. It's the little girl's clothing is always a certain way, you know, and it's that challenge that I've had to really practice this, Sarah, and I bet you would have too, that when I meet a little girl who's dressed magically and beautifully or anything, I've got to stop myself because I want to comment.
1: And should we really not? Can we not say, look at your fabulous curls, yes, or look at those brilliant, yes, flares,
0: exactly,
1: that you're wearing?
0: Or, I mean, wow, look
1: can
0: how
1: we
0: much
1: celebrate
0: taller
1: that as well?
0: I think it's when we call them beautiful all the time and we don't call boys beautiful. I think there's this line in the two that if a girl's waiting for approval and for you to say how beautiful she is and she doesn't get it, she will be upset. But if I can connect with her by saying, oh, those shoes, do you reckon they'd make them my size? Do you reckon we could same shoes together? Like, I want to connect in another way that doesn't say that the only way you're going to get a sparkle in your heart is if someone says that you look beautiful with that dress on.
1: What about when it comes to physical capacity and strength? And I think we're conscious, lots of parents now, of trying to say, you know, look how high you can climb or look how fast you can run. But is there still pushback? Like, what have you observed in playgrounds when you're there with, yeah, your granddaughters and they're living their best life up on the climbing frame?
0: Oh, totally. So my oldest one swung herself out of a cot at 15 months of age with a sleeping bag on. And my son and daughter-in-law said, what do we do now? And I said, a cot's not it. I said, well, she's obviously got upper body strength, right? And she still has, oh my gosh, she could go right up a rope at gymnastics just at the top and they're all looking going, oh my gosh. So when she was about 18 months of age, we took her into, there's a climbing frame in the centre of Jerangong, and there she is right up near the top, quite effortlessly, right? And she's not really that big. And there are men, not women, it was the men saying, someone needs to get that girl down from there because she'll hurt herself. And, you know, lovingly, I told them to back off. But I know that's exactly the thing that the energetic little girls who aren't wanting to do dress-ups in the corner are kind of seen as a little bit odd. I think we're shifting it because the football, women's football, women's soccer, thank goodness for Sam Kerr, I think it's shifting, but I do still think there's a sense that that's the domain, the physicality is still a domain of boys.
1: And then if a little girl does hurt herself in a playground, what kind of reactions does she get that might be different from her brothers or her classmates or boys?
0: And look, this is so challenging because, you know, I work a lot with early childhood educators and they'll just, you know, and I challenge them all the time is, what is the tone of your voice when a little girl falls over versus a little boy? Because the whole boys are tough stuff. You know, I've been challenging that, and I talked to you last time we had a program that they're actually not as tough as we think they are. So we often say, come on, mate, just jump up. You're all right. You know, we'll cheer a boy on. But a girl will often go, are you all right, sweetheart? Do you want, can I come and help you? Like, tending stuff. And the girl's actually probably wasn't hurt, now thinking, wow,
1: I'm delicate, I'm,
0: yeah,
1: fragile.
0: That's exactly. And that's how these social norms can be so hard for us to really push them aside. And that's why I wanted to shine a light on it, that we speak the same way.
1: You talk about glimmers, a girl's glimmers in building resilience. What does that mean?
0: Okay, so anything that builds your ability to cope with life and setbacks and disappointments and takes you to be courageous as a glimmer. It's a protective factor, right? We've all got stressors. We're all going to have moments, you know. We've all had them. I've fallen over on stage myself. You know, I've dribbled things down my top just before I'm about to speak in front of 500 people. And when I put water on it to wipe it off, my nipples became wrecked and it was just like a complete disaster. But I've got quite good at that. There's a drama teacher inside me. So glimmers are a way that we can build these abilities for our girls so that when they fall over, are we from the get-go going, you know, are you okay? Let's brush that off and get back up. You know, we give them those messages. And I think also helping them to learn to fail well without attacking themselves again, you know, that ability to get back on the horse. And I was really blessed that I had so,

0: such a good dad who, when I was about 8, he recognised that I can't run very fast and that sometimes it might feel yucky coming last. And it does. And he said to me one day, if it feels yucky, just wave at the crowd. And so I did. I began waving at the crowd and I felt so much better. There were times I fell over because I waved so vigorously. But I also noticed there's usually someone else who can't run fast. So then I began gathering my arms up with. So it was this beautiful sense of giving me a strategy. But he gave me that other message, Sarah, and I think this is what I want all little girls to kind of hold on to, that no matter what, if you've got no chance of winning or being the best in any area of your life, always turn up and have a go. And that have a go is one of the most significant things about building real resilience, that you still turn up, you know, you're way
1: and
0: too
1: wave
0: short
1: at the crowd.
0: And wave at the crowd and have a smile on your face when you fall over and get back up, because life is going to knock us down.
1: In the survey that feeds into this book, Girlhood, parents told you that one of the most challenging things with raising girls is meltdowns and tantrums. Is your advice the same for girls and boys when emotions go nuclear?
0: Very similar, except that their intensity goes a lot longer, right? So often boys will go through that if you're still there to support them. Remember, not trying to shut it down. Know that you're there. Quite often boys' physicality in those big motions comes out like movement, you know, kicking, screaming or yelling. Girls, yes, it can be the piercing yell, but it can last an hour. Like it can be way much more. And then it can still be with them 5 hours later, and it can be still with them the next day, you know, and that we have to recognise that it's bigger and more intense. And I think the second thing is that sometimes they have these big emotional responses to things that they have perceived incorrectly. And that's why I talk about really listening to what's underneath it later, so that we can help them make sense of what it was, you know, and what I keep saying, just let them have them. The second one is try not to, I say acknowledge it, and acknowledge they're having a tough time and that big feelings are inside you and it feels a bit yucky. Try not to tell them what you think they're feeling, because seriously, they don't like that.
1: They
0: don't like that.
1: But when you're acknowledging, I think some adults struggle with this, that doesn't mean that you're agreeing that the fact they've got the same shoes is worthy of this crisis or whatever the other problem might be. It's acknowledging the reality of their emotional reaction.
0: Absolutely.
1: You don't have to agree with the cause.
0: No, absolutely do not have to agree in any way or try and rationalise it. Because they're little girls, they haven't got a prefrontal cortex, they get better at doing that. So what we're wanting them to do is absolutely be honest about it, because so many of my generation, it was shut down. Don't be so dramatic. Go to your room till you stop crying, or I'll give you something to really cry about. And many of us struggle, because if you block everything inside you, that means that later on in life it comes out even more intensely. And also, let them be angry, please.
1: Well, let's talk about girls and anger, because I think the meltdown that Australia had in response to Grace Tame last year, not smiling, indicates that we're still pretty freaked out by women being angry.
0: Particularly older women. Absolutely. It was just absolutely the most unfeminine thing you can do is be angry. And so passive-aggressive behaviour becomes a norm for women, which is even more complicated to work it out. And it's very complicated in a heterosexual relationship. And I think sometimes when we tend to be angry or really upset, we know the limbic brain fires up, and then we know the next centre in females is the word centre. So sometimes that needing to vent or say what they feel or work through it. So sometimes sitting next to a little girl, she just keeps saying why it's wrong and it's awful, and eventually she gets down to a place where it's not so awful and, I might have overreacted. But do you know what I mean? We need to give them that space to hear that.
1: And it's so different, isn't it? I just think on my own children's, watching them, my daughter will want to talk or shout or argue. My son just wants to punch something.
0: Yes.
1: And it's the challenge as the parent is not to get into a debate sometimes with that very verbal upset little girl.
0: Or think they're doing something wrong. So in other words, the more that they dive into those places and be supported as little girls, what we do, it builds an emotional intelligence, which means we're not going to do that in, you know, our workplaces later, or hopefully when we become a mother of a daughter who does the same thing.
1: Well, that's where your suggestion of the parental pause is kind of crucial. Explain that for me. Because it doesn't come naturally.
0: No, it
1: Maggie.
0: Doesn't. And it's kind of what we know is, when we get triggered, we go into exactly the same flooded state with lots of cortisol, and we can be very reactive instead of responding. So my recommendation for a parental pause is for taking a couple of really big breaths and recognizing this is a bit tricky for me. You know, bend your knees. I'm going to say that's really crazy, but I find that when we're really acting, really our legs are locked out. So all the martial arts have bent knees. It helps us to stay grounded. Hand on the heart to remember we love the child who's just about driving us insane, and to remind ourselves that our child's not being bad or naughty right now, and what they need is a safe base. And the safe base allows this all to go through like a glitter jar. And when the glitter settles, we can move on to the next moment that they learn about living as humans with great big hearts and irrational emotions and feelings, particularly as girls.
1: Parenting educator and author Maggie Dent is my guest today. Plenty more from Maggie after the news headlines on ABC Radio. 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
2: Hello, Tony Matthews with the latest from the newsroom. The Israeli ambassador has arrived at Parliament House for a meeting with the foreign minister, who's expressed her outrage at a decision to clear Israeli soldiers of any wrongdoing over the killing of an Australian aid worker. The Israeli Defence Force has announced it's cleared personnel of criminal wrongdoing for the 2024 strike that killed 7 aid workers in Gaza, including Zomi Frankem. The coalition has criticised the federal government for being too slow to act on countering drone surveillance following another airspace breach at a defence base north of Newcastle. And the federal sport minister says it's been a grim week for the social licence of professional sport in Australia. 5 Sydney Swans players have been stood down for the rest of the season over breaches of club standards, and tennis player Nick Kyrgios has been provisionally suspended after a positive test for cocaine. ABC News.
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1: On Conversations, my guest today is the parenting educator Maggie Dent. I spoke with Maggie after the publication of her book Girlhood, which focuses particularly on young girls from 0 to 8. Maggie, aunts and uncles play a big part in your understanding of ways for a child to thrive. Tell me about your auntie Una.
0: Yeah, look, I was really blessed. I lived on a farm, and my dad's only sister lived on a farm about 10 k's away. And my auntie, look, just whenever you walked in their house, it was just full of life, noise, laughter. She had the most enormously loud laughter, and she was big and huggy, and there was always cake in the cake tins and bickies in the bicky barrel, and she would greet everybody. And I was marinated in this warmth of this wonderful auntie figure in my life. And, you know, my mum was very reserved and quiet, and it was like she almost gave me permission to be who I was, you know, who was the louder one, not the quiet, well-behaved like my sister. And it wasn't actually till I was zoomed in to her funeral that I suddenly realised how much I owed her. And so I know she'll be upstairs laughing at everything I do wrong. And, you know, so I wasn't even aware of how much she had influenced me.
1: I don't know if I read this in you, Maggie, or in someone else, that the way we speak to our children, particularly when they're upset or heightened, that tone is going to really shape their inner voice. So what kind of tone did Auntie Una talk to you when you were upset?
0: Just once again, she would always wrap you up. She had this, at the time, she was very generous. She's probably a little bit bigger than me. But her bosoms would wrap me in this great sense of warmth, right? She didn't even, we will be okay. We will get through this kind of thing. You know, we're country stock, you know. And I just felt so totally embraced in the reality of the moment, you know, and things went wrong on farms, you know, dogs died and lambs died and, you know.
1: What if you broke something or damaged something?
0: Just once again, it's just to sweep up and move on, you know. It wasn't that you have done something earth-shattering, and I think that was still

0: we've all got issues because we don't ever want to let down our mum and our dad. That's a core thing. We want to make them proud of us, and it's damn hard work. Whereas that auntie figure, when they have your back, when they're the ones that like you when you're good and when you're not so good, they're the ones who keep reassuring you that don't worry about what you, it's what's in your heart that matters, you know, and don't let anyone treat you like that. Just, that's not okay, right? They keep coaching behind the scenes, even though mum's saying it, we stop listening to them. And also, I think it's in the turbulent years when you go into those tween and teen years where everything just gets so much more intense and chaotic, having an auntie figure, well, the research is overwhelmingly strong that they're often the ones that we turn to that get us through. And I notice it's having someone who can hear you non-judgmentally as a girl and a tween. And I remember one day I was on bus duty at the school I was teaching and the bus was a bit late and there was one girl sort of standing by herself with her head down. And I thought, that doesn't look good. Anyway, I went over and I said, come, why don't we sit on the steps? And we sort of stepped a bit further back from there and I just was available and I'm pretty good at getting them to talk. And she shared some stuff about how tough it was in her life. And I just said, look, you know, that's how we get stronger too. You know, I just want you to know if you would like me to support you, then I'm okay. But I actually think you can do this. I think, I just know that inside every girl is there's an incredible strength that sometimes you don't believe in, but I want you to believe in that. Anyway, that girl wasn't even in my classes and I saw her occasionally, but she came up to me at the end of the year and she had said to me that that conversation that she had actually been planning on ending her life because she couldn't live the way she was and she felt so invisible and unloved. But that one conversation was what changed her life and she ended up becoming a teacher. So I want to say that girls remember stuff. And they, yes, they remember when you say, you know, someone says they're fat or they're ugly, but they remember when someone says, I really believe in you. I can see you've got a natural ability. Or I think one day you'll be able to write a great book. They don't forget that either, but they need more of that in this world that says they're not okay.
1: When you say you're good at getting girls to talk, what are some of the ways you bring those hidden girls out of their shells?
0: I think sometimes it's sharing your own vulnerability. I think when they feel safe and, you know, I also know that kids share, like, around the classroom, around the school that, you know, that teacher's okay. So they get permission like that. When I was counselling full time, there were times I got messages from students to say, so-and-so's running away to Perth and they're getting on the afternoon bus. Would you go catch them? And that happened a couple of times and it was girls. And when I've turned up and walked up to the bus stop and the relief on their face when somebody they trusted turned up, and that's that, you know, that's the place I worry about the screen world and the SMS world and the WhatsApp world and the Insta world, is I think we miss some of the real stuff that makes them feel someone has my back. Because, you know, a lovely text message to a girl who you're caring about, that will do something good. But is that going to counteract all this stuff she's seeing online of looking for approval through how she looks and with 15 filters, which isn't her anyway?
1: Temperament has a big role here as well, doesn't it, in whether a girl or a teenager is willing to open up or share. And I think one of the kind of interesting things about having more than one child is that it underlines your own limits as a parent, because where something might have worked with one, you think, aren't I an amazing parent? Look at this gorgeous, compliant, charming, pleasurable creature. And then you have a different child and you do the same things and that child, let's just say, brings up different challenges. So talk to me about the different categories that you use, because I really think it helps you feel it's bigger than me and my parenting decisions. I'm dealing with someone who's emerged with a personality and with a temperament.
0: And it's like if you can imagine every single child who turns up is a unique one-off, right? No parenting book's been written about them. And our job is to work out who they are, what they've come with. And epigenetics is just fascinating now that we know that things get handed down. I mean, even trauma can be handed down. So what we do know is that the temperament tendencies from, you know, the most confident, feisty rooster children, you know, you'll know that very soon because they're all over it. You know, they argue before they're verbal, you know.

0: They don't like sleeping, and they're loud and they're energetic. And they have sensitive little lambs who are gentle and empathetic and understanding and like sleeping. And you think, I'm a winner. No, he's just got a different temperament. And while that, we really don't want them stuck at either end, you know, we're aware that they're going to be a little bit slower to warm, and that one there, you've got to be a little careful, make sure the boundaries are in place. And then I discovered over the top of that, there's the orchid and dandelion kind of influence, and that is, dandelions just grow anywhere, right? So they just cruise through life. They don't, you know, they just bounce over things. They seem to strive well. They make you look like a really good parent. And then your orchid, oh, they are really sensitive. You know, just when you think you've got it sorted, yeah, they don't like that. And they can be fussy eaters. They're overdramatic about things that shouldn't be. And so when you get the blends, and I write a lot about the most challenging children are the rooster, who happens to be an orchid.
1: So the big boisterous personality, yeah, with a very strong
0: with
1: heart.
0: With this massive emotional sensitivity, especially to things like being jealous or embarrassed. They are hard on themselves. But they also can have too much energy around enthusiasm and just do your head in. Like, you try not to tell them their birthday's coming. Because by the time it arrives, everyone's just done,
1: over
0: right?
1: It.
0: Yeah, like 15 different cake styles. And so, again, we need to work out how to help them, you know, manage the strengths within them, and that there are strengths within orchids. Orchids are quite in-tuned and empathetic, and quite often it took me years to understand that not only am I, you know, a rooster, I'm an orchid, but I'm also an introverted one, which is a weird thing because I can do confident things, like even when I was at school, but then I actually really wanted to disappear and not be around anybody, and I didn't want to be known. So it was this it was really confusing as a girl that I didn't want everyone to notice me, but I'd get up and get a job done, right? Or I'd be the leader that sort something out or raise money for something or save something, and then I just disappear in the background. And yet I get really upset because I took everyone's feelings on, including the teacher in my classroom. And you know, if they weren't well, I was taking their stuff on, my stuff on. And it's really tricky if you're one of those kids.
1: On Conversations today, my guest is Maggie Dent. As nanny to your granddaughters, Maggie, what kind of games do you play with them? What kind of insight do you get into the imaginative world of little girls?
0: That has been the most fascinating journey because my boys, so they were into He-Man and Superman and, you know, that was not complicated. So the let's pretend stuff started quite early and, you know, the tea party, and it had to be Earl Grey tea. You couldn't have, you know, English black, and I had to have that. No, you can't have nanny. Go and get the unicorns. And I brought a pony and I got growled at because it's not a party for it's only, you know. And then one day during lockdown, my five-year-old granddaughter at the time wanted to play doctors. And so we have a little foyer. So she's got it all set up and she's found a few things but to be a doctor. So she's opened up the door and called out, Maggie Dent, it's your turn. I'm thinking she just, okay. So I came on in and sat down and she said to me, so have you got a headache and runny nose and sore throat? And I said, no. She said, good, you don't have the virus.
1: Oh.
0: Right? Nobody, yeah, anyway, and I'm going, yeah, no, I'm good. I'm lucky, isn't it? And then she said, so what's wrong? And I said, I've got a sore knee. And she said, okay. She looked at it and she said, I'll go and get your Elsa bandage. And so she put a Band-Aid on and said, can I have your green card?
1: Your Medicare.
0: Medicare card.
1: Oh, my goodness.
0: And then she went the other card to tap. So I wasn't getting out of there free, trust me. Anyway, I've gone and I had to have another appointment that afternoon. And I've come back in and she's reassessed me for COVID. Have you got? And I said, no. She said, good, you still don't have the virus. And how's your knee? And I said, yeah, it's not really any good. And she just said, well, I think you probably have to go and see a different doctor.
1: Okay, sent you for a
0: second opinion, right? And I know this is kind of what Blue is showing us all, you know, on our Fabulous, is that this imaginative play is how often little girls are making sense of the world around them and making sense of the grown-ups and how grown-ups behave. And I know at times that they can set up like a mini classroom and, you know, and be the teacher that admonishes the child or something, which may have happened in their classroom. But instead of just leaving it there, that they go to the child who was upset and they console that child. So they're actually, what didn't happen in that real situation, they've now made happen in them. unbelievably sophisticated stuff going on in that imaginary world of our girls.
1: You did a visualization with a little girl who shared with you a sadness about her dad.
0: Yeah, that was amazing. Such a sweet little girl. So quite often you think there must be a trauma that's making this, but that's how big girls' feelings are. Anyway, she still wasn't, something was missing. And I said, look, and I had a magic wand that I often use because heck, magic, magic. And I said to her, if I gave you my magic wand and you were able to go abracadabra and you could fix whatever was making you sad, do you reckon you'd like to try that? She said, yes. So she picked up the wand and she just went, abracadabra, I just wish my daddy would play with me sometimes. And, like, she had a loving dad. He just never played with her. Well, obviously, Bluey wasn't out then. You can just see, you know, when they get that information, it's just turned around instantly. And that little girl's life was turned around. So one little worry became the thing that really shaped her moods.
1: You tell a wonderful story about a dad who wanted to sing songs to his little baby daughter but didn't know nursery rhymes, didn't know children's songs. What did he sing to her instead?
0: He was such a cool dude. He had a ute, you know, he was a tradie kind of guy and he loved his little girl. So they just did AC/DC all the time. From the get-go, that's all she had as a little girl. Anyway, he came up to me after this seminar. I did a dad seminar once in Perth and he came up to me and said, Maggie, I always felt really bad that I didn't know any nursery rhymes and that she just had AC/DC, but I just thought I'd come and tell you. And his eyes had teared over, Sarah, and he said, so my girl and I, we've just got back from Sydney and we've been to an AC/DC concert together. She's 19. And I just thought, how blessed. You know, we think the world is sit down and play whatever, you little girl. Look at that. He found a pathway. She'll never forget that. And you imagine one day, if, you know, he leaves this planet, she's just going to have all this way of memories that are going to come back through that music.
1: She'll always have a jailbreak. I don't want to shame anyone, Maggie, because I know that especially when my kids were little, desperate times call for desperate measures. But it breaks my heart when you're describing the power of play and imagination, particularly with little girls, when I see little kids in prams with iPads or screens and that moment where they're getting to just take in the world or engage with reality around them. We just seem to be blocking off all those opportunities more and more, just giving them that distraction.
0: It does. It just breaks my heart. And I think at one point, you're exactly right. This is like, it's a great distractor. But I'm going to say that every moment of distraction that's not about human relationships, face-to-face, word-to-word, has a cost. And I think the digital abandonment is an issue. Then when parents realise that, they do try and put their phones down a lot. And I'm going to say it's really annoying, you know, sometimes if you've got a toddler who's being a pain in the neck and that, you know, in the trolley, and it's not always fun. I remind my oldest son of the day I had him in my trolley and he was arguing he didn't want his normal apricot yogurt. He wanted strawberry and we'd eaten strawberry before and he didn't like it, so I knew it'd be a waste of a kilo of yogurt. So I put the apricot one in and turned around to get some milk and everyone went, and I went, oh, and then I turned around and he'd just thrown it and it was like a shot put and it just went up everyone's legs and all over the fridge and some of the staff in the supermarket I used to teach, so I felt like a right twat. But do you know what? There was this great moment again where, you know, it can be inconvenient and annoying at times, but that human connectedness is still the number one thing that helps our children become who they are and develops a sense that I have worth because this person gazes in my eyes or they talk to me or they smile and make funny faces. And, you know, there's some great gifts in amongst it, let's recognise that. But I think now that we're finding that we've got children turning up with the weakest gross and fine motor skills, inability to self-regulate or manage their feelings because they haven't had enough meltdowns, I know that sounds crazy, but they actually need them, really important, inability to initiate and sustain play, we've got a problem. And I'm worried. I'm really worried that, you know, the way that young people are seeing how intimate relationships are from, you know, not only online and reality TV programs. Oh, wow. How are they going to be able to create a relationship around authentic human intimacy, which can be complicated even with people who are I haven't had that. You know what? I'm worried because we're raising humans, not digital, you know, devices.
1: All of this that you're encouraging with little girls, Maggie, how does it apply to when they become tweens and teenagers? Does it shift what we need to prioritise as girls grow up?
0: Well, the first thing is the

0: stronger the foundation in those first years, all of the things we've been talking about, the healthier the inner critic is in the adolescent years. And we know that that gets really strong. We know that their emotions become more intense, and we know that there's a natural body dissatisfaction. Those things are normal. However, the hatred we're now hearing from girls towards themselves is another whole level. So if we're giving them messages that you can be you, beautiful you, but not beautiful everyone else, or you can be, you know, your strengths are these things, so we're going to help you build those strengths inside you, whether it's, you know, running, whether it's playing music, whether it's whatever, then we give them a sense that they're not, you know, it's a turbulent journey. It is really stressful. The figures at the moment are really frightening, that we have 1 in 5 of our teenage girls is actually classified as depression, not just sad. We know that COVID has really deeply impacted our girls. Once again, we interrupted all sorts of rites of passages and journeys and opportunities to be together. Again, I say that they need significant adult allies. They need lighthouse figures, and it doesn't always have to be an auntie. They need people who just know that it's turbulent. People who will, you know, pick everyone's kids up after sport and, you know, listen to all the stuff going on in the car because they forget you're driving the car. For me, it was making sure I fed large numbers of boys often in my houses, and it was noisy and chaotic. I think we've got to be able to create opportunities for them to spend more real time together, whether fire pits, camping trips. I think they're starving to hang out with their own friends in environments that maybe aren't a screen.
1: How have you seen girls' relationships with their mums in particular change as they enter adolescence?
0: Oh, it's so tricky because I know there's so many mummies out there who have come to me when their daughters have pushed them away and just go, we had this lovely relationship, you know, and I just dreamed we'd be off having coffee, going shopping together. And I'm going, oh, look, I know. And this is what happens. So what they have to do is they have to push us back to find out who they are, and they are biologically wired to want to spend more time with friends and peers. It can break your heart, but they still want you. Absolutely still want you.
1: I've read an analogy of the mother and the father, parents being like the edge of a swimming pool that a teenager's going to kick away from and then swim back and want to hold on to, but kick, and sometimes that kick really hurts,
0: but
1: they need to do that kick to get into the deeper water.
0: And I also have to reassure them that they can be just amazing in their school environments. Teachers raving about them, and yet what you get coming in the door at the end of the day is a bit like the toddler. You know, there's nothing left. And if you're their safest person, they sometimes dump stuff on you. So you just got to pretend like water off a duck's back, and that I'm bigger than this, and that my connection is bigger than this. And what we tend to find is kindness is probably that. It's not easy, particularly for mums, because we can lay awake all night because that sentence that she said just goes ruminating loops. And it's one of the challenges of being a female is we have these ruminating loops that we get stuck into that are often negative. And every time we go around the loop, we charge ourselves up with more feelings. And it's not easy. And I think girls tell themselves that, you know, there are times they do things and they can't love themselves, so that they really need significant people who can say, I love you no matter what happens, no matter how lousy the choices you make. If you fail your exam, you crash the car, you need to be picked up from a party, that we have fierce, unconditional love. Mm. And one day you're going to be a grown up and this, we'll be able to laugh about this, but not yet.
1: You write about in the book that for you there was an effort to think that you had to be perfect, please everyone in order to get that validation and that approval. And you can succeed at that in a certain way, and then it can really bite you on the bum. What happened in your first semester away at university?
0: So I'd convinced myself, because I'm a bigger girl, so I was never going to be in the thin brigade, and I wasn't into clothes, so I was really a failed human. And, you know, I'd had that message as a little girl that I was too much and all those things. So I felt I just wasn't enough, good enough and all that. Then I decided I was quite good at schoolwork. So I thought, I'm obviously smart. I've got something I can hang on to. So that's my thing. You know, I'm going to be smart. And I got to university. And that was a real challenge to go from the country to the city. And I had some pretty turbulent experiences. But I failed my first essay in my entire life. I got

0: 45%, which technically nowadays is probably a pass, but in those days it was a fail. And it was an essay on politics. And I remember getting it from my tutor. And I walked from the University of WA, where we were, over to St. Catharines over the road. And on that journey back, in my mind, something snapped. And I told myself there was nothing about me that was worthwhile, that there's nothing good about me and it's going to be permanent. You know, and I got to my room and without any planning, completely impulsively, I tried to swallow a bottle of pills because I did not want to live anymore. There was nothing about me that was worthwhile. And I was kind of lucky I hadn't been prepared, because one of the tablets cracked on my tooth and it was sour and I vomited. And in that moment of a fetal position with snot and vomit, and I remember thinking, oh, I nearly died. And the sun shone in through the window, which is me in nature. I just felt I was held in a moment of something sacred that said, you weren't meant to die. But that experience changed me, because I realized how vulnerable teenagers are. And so in the days that followed, I decided I'm not going to do journalism. I'm going to become a teacher. I want to be able to help the kids who have that experience and hide under a mask that thinks they have nothing worthwhile about them.
1: Mm. So powerful that it was that really painful place of vulnerability.
0: Absolutely.
1: Opened up your life's path for you.
0: Totally. Absolutely. And that's what's, I think it also gave me a vision that sometimes when I've worked with teenagers going through something really major, I keep saying there's a message underneath this. This is like, is it a wake-up call? Is it a direction shift? Is it giving you a chance to see something else in life? And I never told anybody for years, because, of course, that's another failure. And I ran women's retreats for years, and it was one of those retreats that someone shared something they'd never shared with anyone else, and I just felt I have to share my truth. Mm. And isn't that interesting how many females will never share a truth? And yet the day they do, their life just feels completely different, because people actually can respect you more for owning something that was really difficult. And that's why lived stories are so important, and why, you know, I ended up becoming a counsellor instead of a teacher, because I felt I know that look, and I know that desperation, and I know there's a way I can help that young person find their own strengths and gifts.
1: Maggie, your lived stories are just such a gift to conversations. Thank you so much again for being our guest.
0: Thank you for having me, Sarah.
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3: I spoke with Maggie Dent in 2022, just after the publication of her book, Girlhood, Raising Our Little Girls to Be Healthy, Happy and Heard. This episode of Conversations was recorded on the lands of the Yagara and Turrbal peoples. Our executive producer is Nicola Harrison. I'm Sarah Karnofsky. Thanks for listening.
4: It's 12 o'clock. Good afternoon. Tony Matthews with ABC News. The Israeli ambassador has met with the foreign minister at Parliament House after she hauled him in to discuss a decision to clear Israeli soldiers of criminal wrongdoing over the killing of an Australian aid worker. With more, here's political reporter Courtney Withers.
5: The Israeli Defence Force announced it had cleared personnel of any criminal wrongdoing for a 2024 strike that killed 7 aid workers in Gaza, including Australian Zomi Frankem. An internal investigation found while there were serious failures that led to the strike, they did not raise reasonable suspicion of criminal misconduct. Penny Wong expressed outrage at the decision, saying it falls far short of the accountability expected. She called in Israeli Ambassador Hillel Neumann to demand answers. Senator Wong is expected to address the media later today.
4: Israel's decision to mount criminal investigations into 2 other IDF killings in Gaza has been framed as too little, too late. Eliza Getzey has more.
6: The 2024 killing of 5-year-old Hind Rajab and 2 paramedics who came to her rescue sparked worldwide outrage. Hind was trapped in the wreckage of her family.

0: his car for hours with the bodies of six family members and had desperately called for help. Only now has the Israel Defense Forces admitted it opened fire on the car. Human rights lawyer Chris Sidoti says it's long overdue.
1: They counted 335 bullet holes in that family's vehicle. Why is it that only now this matter is being referred for criminal investigation?
0: The Palestinian Red Crescent says a criminal probe into the 2025 killings of 15 paramedics in a convoy of ambulances has also come too late. It's demanding an impartial international inquiry.
2: A teenage boy is in hospital and a second is in police custody after an incident at a high school in Sydney's west. Officers were called to the Performing Arts High School in Granville South just after 10 this morning over reports a 14-year-old boy had been injured. He's being treated for a cut to his abdomen and is in a stable condition. Another 14-year-old has been arrested and a knife has been seized. Police say officers are still at the scene and all other students are reported to be safe. The latest job figures are out, with Australia's unemployment rate rising. Business reporter Jasper Wells has more.
3: Last month's unemployment rate increased to 4.5%, up from 4.4% in June. The number of employed people declined by nearly 16,000, and the number of unemployed increased by more than 4,000. The underemployment rate remained steady at 6.4% in seasonally adjusted terms. The uptick is expected to further reduce the likelihood of any more interest rate rises in the near future.
2: A number of partnerships and deals with Sydney Swans player Isaac Heaney are being pulled after he and four other players were suspended for breaching club standards by drinking and inviting women to a hotel earlier this week. Nandini Deer reports.
4: Isaac Heaney is one of five Swans players who have been suspended for the rest of the AFL season, a club decision that sits separately from the players' links to a police investigation into an alleged sexual assault in Melbourne on Monday. Colgate-Palmolive has confirmed it's suspended a partnership with Isaac Heaney pending completion of an investigation by Victorian Police. Colgate says it takes these matters very seriously. Glee Books and Readings have also confirmed Heaney's children's books have been removed from stores amid the police investigation. It's not suggested any of the Swans players are being accused of sexual assault.
2: In news just in, missing hiker Lily Hooper has been found alive 8 days after going missing in the New South Wales Southern Highlands. The 18-year-old left her home southwest of Sydney last Wednesday morning to go hiking in the Natai National Park. Premier Chris Minns has confirmed the news in Parliament and has thanked search teams for their hard work. And two new cases of the deadly H5 bird flu have been detected in Murrimbula on the New South Wales far south coast. In a statement, Bega Valley Shire Council said two crested terns found at Spencer's Park and Mitchie's Jetty tested positive over the weekend. It takes the number of bird flu detections in New South Wales to seven. Looking at the weather for New South Wales, scattered showers about the central and southern ranges, adjacent western slopes and in the northwest, falling as snow above 1,700 metres on the Alps. Isolated showers elsewhere with thunderstorms possible west of the ranges except in the north. Sydney's weather, partly cloudy, the slight chance of a shower this afternoon or tonight and a top of 23 degrees. Right now it's 21 degrees on the coast and it's 17 in Penrith.
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6: Hello again and welcome to the show. Coming up, we'll be hearing more about a report on a new wellbeing report for farmers, and it's not pretty reading. We'll hear more about that and some suggestions as to what we should do to improve the mental health of farmers. That's all coming up in the second half of the program, and we'll be heading to AgQuip as well, and the focus will be on machinery, so we'll hear about that in a moment too. But first of all, a reminder, you can always send us a text, 0467 922 684. That's the number to text me here at the Country Hour. But first up today, the legality of floodplain harvesting licences and the Commonwealth money to assist with the state government plan of river connectivity. They appear to be under a cloud, following evidence given to State Parliament yesterday. Greens MP Kate Fairman quizzed the Minister Rose Jackson and also the heard from

0: the Amanda Jones, the Deputy Secretary of the Department of Climate Change, Energy, Environment and Water, about the floodplain harvesting licensing, as the government has lost a number of high-profile court cases with irrigators over their enforcement. The Harris family, they won their court case that was questioning the powers of enforcement over floodplain harvesting licensing, and the Emu Rider case in the Border Rivers catchment. The court found in favour of multiple plaintiffs there and ruled against the government's floodplain harvesting regulations and powers. I think there are about six plaintiffs in that case. The laws and regulations are in doubt, according to a number of experts, so much so that Grant Barnes, the head of ENRA, acknowledged in Parliament yesterday that the regulatory and legal framework was making it very hard for ENRA, the watchdog, to pursue legal cases over what they believe was illegal water take in some floodplain harvesting situations. There's also a number of ongoing court cases, the Ramsey case, the Ramsey family members, several members there still ongoing in regards to floodplain harvesting licenses in the Macquarie. So that's still before the courts. And Australian Food and Fibre, the Robinson family, multiple catchments they're involved in. Their court case has just been lodged with the court in regards to floodplain harvesting licenses and the definition of what is exempt under those licenses. And the Cush family, also Cush Irrigation family, also in court in regards to floodplain harvesting licensing as well in regards to the Gwydir Valley. Well, let's hear a little bit about what was said in Parliament yesterday and some of the questioning by the Greens MP, Kate Furman, of the Water Minister, Rose Jackson.
1: Has the Water Group or you, Minister, received legal advice regarding the implications of those three court cases on that matter of the validity of the floodplain harvesting licences across the four valleys?
2: We have received legal advice on the broader implications of any of those findings, and as I said, they do in some instances not have broader implications. They're sort of specific to the way that a particular determination was made, but to some extent, that advice does draw out broader issues with the regulatory framework that is leading me and the department to look at updating that regulatory framework to address those issues that have been brought to our attention as our legal teams consider the findings of the court.
1: So would it be fair to say that there are potentially issues then across the four valleys with the way in which the floodplain harvesting licences have been issued, that there are potential concerns or questions around the validity of all of those licences?
2: Well, I mean, I think that I consider the way that you have phrased that question to be a slight overstatement of the legal issues. I don't think I would go as far as the way that you framed it. And also, I'm not in a position to be offering broad legal advice to, you know, border.
1: But you've seen the legal advice.
2: But yes.
1: And Mrs. Jones, you have as well. Ms. Jones, sorry.
3: So just to confirm that the litigants who've brought cases in the Emu Rider case, those licences are now not valid, but the rest of the licences in the Border Rivers are valid and in place. Ramsey is still before the court, you mentioned, and in the Bud Vault matter, those licences are set aside, and we are looking to remake licences by the end of the year.
2: I mean, I'm taking.
1: Okay, so Ms. Jones, it sounds from your perspective that despite what the court has despite these matters before the court, the minister was just talking about legal advice, having to look potentially that there were issues. You seem to suggest that
3: no, there are definitely having had these litigations and looking at the learnings from these, as the minister says, there are definitely there's definitely consideration of how we could improve the regulation so that it's clearer, the process that needs to be followed.
2: But I don't think your characterisation of this as these cases as calling into question the entire regulatory framework of floodplain harvesting. That's the bit where I'm pushing back, and I don't think that's fair.
1: What
2: we do need to and are intending to update some elements of the regulatory framework to ensure that the learnings from the legal matters are in place. But no, I do not consider the implications of these legal matters to

0: willing to question the entire framework for floodplain harvesting, licensing and regulation and monitoring.
1: That's the Minister Rose Jackson talking about some of those court cases and the question mark. She's saying it's not as severe as was being put forward by the Greens MP Kate Fairman in regards to the legality of floodplain harvesting, but certainly people are calling that into question. Some of the water experts calling those issues into question, and the government have lost a number of court cases in regards to that as well. Also in Parliament yesterday, there was discussion about Commonwealth funding for the connectivity of the rivers panel report that was brought out a couple of years ago. It was actually confirmed by the minister that the Commonwealth will not be providing the funding that the state government has requested for compensation and other funding for the connectivity of the rivers that was outlined in the panel's report. Some $350 million apparently was asked of the Commonwealth in regards to that. Now, the Minister, Rose Jackson, confirmed that that funding call had been rejected, and they're looking at other options, including using the Commonwealth government is looking at using other options, including the buyback system, but then getting the state government trying to get the federal government to use buybacks in targeted areas so that it could, in fact, assist with the connectivity that we're seeing in the Murray-Darling Basin. Here's a bit of what was said in Parliament yesterday.
0: I understand that you presented a proposal to the Commonwealth to implement some of the recommendations of the Connectivity Expert Panel. That was also, I understand, seeking funding for compensation. Is that correct?
2: That is correct.
0: How much funding was requested?
2: Oh, I will have to take that on notice. There was a range of options presented, Ms. Fairman, so it wasn't as though it is a one and done one figure. We presented a range of options at different levels to scale, you know, options that the Commonwealth might be interested in.
0: I think there was one media report of $350 million.
2: That figure sounds familiar. As I said, there were options presented.
0: Did the department get legal advice on the requirement to pay compensation?
2: That is something that we've had legal advice on.
0: Was what, more than one legal opinion sought?
2: I'll have to take on notice. I don't know exactly how many legal opinions were sought.
0: Okay, and so was compensation paid for licence holders affected by raising the pump thresholds in the unregulated water sharing plans that were amended this year, for example?
2: I don't think that it was.
3: No, and that's an allocation issue.
0: It's an allocation issue?
3: The cease to pump rules is the time at which you can take water. It's an allocation issue. It's not something that's compensatable.
0: Minister, so just in relation to the connectivity expert panel's recommendations, you said you're considering other steps. You said this in July.
2: Yes.
0: And other options for improving connectivity. What are they?
2: The main ones would be trying to engage with the Commonwealth on its preferred options of voluntary water purchase to make sure that the way that they are doing that best aligns with the connectivity outcomes that we want to see. You are right. We put a proposition to them. Unfortunately, they weren't interested. They're doing voluntary buybacks as their path forward. Where they do that can have a real impact on connectivity outcomes if they're purchasing in certain valleys. So that is one thing we're doing, trying to tell them, well, if you know, go down this pathway, that's going to improve our connectivity outcomes. The other ones is looking at some of those allocation issues and other questions that Ms. Jones already referred to that aren't compensatable. You know, the timing of cease to pump rules, or so other things that we can do through our water sharing plans that are not compensatable that can improve connectivity outcomes.
1: Yeah, so that's what was said in Parliament under questioning from the Greens MP Kate Fairman, and no doubt we'll have more details about that. And also we heard some other evidence given by members of the department, bureaucrats, and also Grant Barnes from NRA as well, talking about the difficulties they're facing in regards to regulation and enforcement of floodplain harvesting in particular, in particular cases. You're listening to the New South Wales Country Hour at 16 minutes past 12.
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1: couple, it's time to cross now to AgQuip, where I think that their focus hasn't been so much on steaks today, or maybe it will be a bit later on, Amelia, but also you're looking at machinery today.
5: Well, it is lunchtime, Michael, so we will be heading back to one of the barbecues in another hour or half hour or so.
1: Yeah, why not?
5: We'll be hearing soon from a couple of the breed societies. We thought we'd let them just battle it out on live radio. What can go wrong? So we do have a couple of cattle breeders standing by, but we've got a pretty good makeshift studio today. We were out in the blaring sun yesterday working on our tan, sun safe, of course, but today we've gone undercover, if we can put it that way. We've been invited on by the green team, Hutchin and Pierce, with the John Deere setup. I'm joined this afternoon first by the group sales manager for Hutchin and Pierce, Darren Gray. Good afternoon.
6: Hey, Bert, how are you going?
5: Very well. Thank you for our makeshift studio. You better describe this because I don't know what we're sitting under.
6: So this is a Hagee sprayer that a lot of our customers are using. So out in those farmers' paddocks and that, this time of year might see a bit of spraying going on. So opportune bit of equipment to sort of show people off at the moment. So got this one. We've got another one over there as well. So,
5: Well, I think I'm about 5'7", and I can walk under here. We're sitting down because you're a little bit taller than I am. But, I mean, it's like what are the benefits to something like this that has such a good clearance and, what's the spray rig span
6: as well? Yeah, I guess, look, they have different size booms, but the technology, not just in this space, but in, you know, a lot of farming equipment is rapidly improving in that. And now we're sort of seeing savings of up to 70% in fertiliser spray or chemical spray. And chemical costs are a huge input for our customers. So having equipment like this will certainly save them a pretty penny as well.
5: Especially this year. I mean, that's been often he's up there with the biggest input costs, but with all the Middle East has thrown at producers this year.
6: Yeah, costs have been skyrocketing, so everyone's watching, you know, what they're doing at the moment. So having technology like this, yes, it's an investment for now and for the future as well. So,
5: what is it like when you come to AgQuip? You get your catalogues out and you say, we need to take the biggest and the best things to showcase, you know, I mean, there's people from all over the country here.
6: Yeah, our business, we've got 20 branches now, so we're spread, you know, up here in the north to Wee Waa and Tamworth, and then we go as far south as Wagga and Albury and Finlay. So it's a bit of I won't say it's a logistical nightmare, but there's a fair bit of preparation that goes into this, because this site here is actually the biggest site at AgQuip out of any exhibitor. Yes, we've got big equipment, it takes a bit more space, but you need to fill it in that as well. Mm. So we like to showcase a lot of the new gear that we've got. So, you know, we've got the latest technology in the combine behind me. Over to the side there, John Deere released some high horsepower tractors only last year. So tractors, you know, normally sort of around that 600 horsepower and that. We've now got 710, 770, and that one's 830 horsepower. So we're getting some big toys now.
5: Speaking of toys, one of the best sales techniques, I think, is to get the little ones in. And you have a whole big merch, like you said, one of the biggest site. You've got lots of merch in there. What do you get out of it, though, when you do see little kids coming in and picking up a, you know, green tractor or whatever it might be to... Yeah, when they're that little.
6: Yeah, I'm always looking for, like, mini brand ambassadors and that. So
5: always on recruitment.
6: Yeah, it's interesting because, like, the most popular thing in our tent isn't actually a John Deere hat, it's a Hutchin and Pierce hat. And like, that's kudos to you know, like, our brand and our connection with our customers as well. But it's always funny, like, you know, like, we're staying in town, we've got a big crew here, we go out to dinner at night, and you're always, like, you're spotting the John Deere, you know, jumper and the H&P hat, and, yeah, there's always plenty of it around, so that's great to see. So. Cool.
5: Full disclaimer, we did go and talk to the guys in red yesterday, so we are trying to balance it out. You're hearing this afternoon from Darren Gray from the Hutchin and Pierce team. We're sitting under pretty impressive spray rig here at AgQuip. You're listening to the Country Hour at about 20 past 12. But, look, it's a tough season, Darren. I mean, very tough climate for you as well to sell these incredible bits of gear, which do come with the fair price tag. So I guess, how do you navigate a tough season like this, given, like you say, you've got branches everywhere, your team know that it's not easy out there?
6: Yeah, there's a lot of challenges for everyone at the moment, and that's so, and conditions vary so much from, you know, from the north, you know, down to the south. So I was talking to some guys from Victoria yesterday, and like they're saying, we've got that much water that we're sort of, you know, like we're waterlogged at the moment.
5: Yeah, wow.
6: Yeah, you come up here in the north and that, and early on in the year they weren't putting crops in because it was so dry. We got a late bit of rain, so they got some crops in. Looks like we might get a bit of rain in the next few days, and then early next week, and that's just going to kick those crops along as well. The weather conditions have been a bit unseasonal, like not just rainfall, but with temperature as well. So it's been a bit warmer, and we're like going south. We're starting to see some crops, you know, come out early.
5: A lot of canola down.
6: I trip from Orange to Wagga quite frequently, and there's a lot of canola out early at the moment. So fingers crossed that we don't get any bad frosts at the towards the tail end of the season.
5: Yeah,
6: so.
5: That's it. Well, Darren, thank you for hosting us here this afternoon underneath one of the big toys.
6: Glad to have you here, Amelia. I hope you enjoy it.
5: Yeah. I'd happily have a studio like this every day of the week, to be honest with you. The airflow, we're out of the sun. It's I can't afford one of these, so don't sign me up, all right?
6: It's a great office to be in, that's for sure.
5: Darren, thank you so much.
6: Thank you.
5: Darren Gray, the Group Sales Manager with Hutchin & Pierce, here with you at AgQuip, coming up to 22 past 12.
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5: Well, let's shift now to a newer market, the electric vehicle market. And I know there's been lots of discussions around how tough they can be out and about, out of the cities. We're joined this afternoon by Joe Newton from the GWM team to take us through what you've got on offer here. And I guess just firstly, Joe, to that rise of the electric vehicle.
8: So with the electric vehicle market and more so focusing on hybrids, and in saying that as well, the plug-in hybrid, in regional areas, I mean, being born and bred in Tamworth and working specifically at Tamworth GWM at JT Fossey, it's great to see how the growth has happened with, you know, the interest, especially in current climate with the price of fuel, et cetera, et cetera. With the plug-in hybrid, it's really good to see that it's a no compromise. So because you've still got the advantages of a very capable four-wheel drive, you've still got something that will tow just as well with no compromise in towing capacity as well.
5: I want to come back to a lot of those elements a little bit later on, but do you have any stats about, I guess, the market share, the rise of EVs within the broader market?
8: Well, with GWM in particular, we're in the top five of plug-in hybrid manufacturers in the Australian market. GWM itself has been, in the Chinese sector, has been one of the longest serving in Australia over that period.
5: And I guess what was the hesitation, particularly in regional areas? You know, you might pop down the road and it might be 150 Ks.
8: Oh, of course. Look, growing up in the area, I definitely understand when a lot of farmers and people from the region come in, a lot of range anxiety, right? But with a plug-in hybrid, it still works as just a normal conventional hybrid. So in saying that, once your battery depletes, it still works like a regular hybrid vehicle. So again, there's no real compromise in range. If you run out of battery, it'll still run on petrol.
5: Right. So if you're, because I guess what we're waiting to see is a few more plug-in stations, particularly the fast chargers around regional areas. So how far would a lot of your vehicles get?
8: So especially with the Canon Alpha in the Hi4T, that is the hybrid intelligent 4x4 tech system, you've got up to, 115 kilometres in range on pure EV.
5: Yeah, so that should get you to the next town.
8: Oh, most certainly.
5: Okay, and when we look at, you've got a lot of utes here, obviously, at AgQuip, sort of more catering more to that market than, I guess, the SUV market at the second, but how do they go in terms of towing capacity and just, like, general grunt, I suppose, to be running around a farm or running the kids into town or running into town yourself?
8: With the Canon in particular, you've got massive torque curves in the hybrid sector, so having that extra instantaneous torque with the electric motor and the petrol engine backing it, and vice versa, you'll tow 3.5 ton, which is what they're rated for, all day, every day.
5: a lot of this talk is going over my head, but I'm sure there's a few more mechanical minds out there that it's making a lot of sense to. What do you think we need to do in Australia more broadly, or even regional New South Wales, to support people? Because there is this real interest and still a little bit of hesitation. But I guess from, I don't know, like a government point of view or just infrastructure, where do we need to be going to ensure that it's not just a, you know, not just a city EV, it can be for everywhere?
8: Well, the great thing is, and I mentioned earlier, there's no compromise. So with the, especially the plug-in hybrid, once that battery depletes, you're still going to be able to run on standard internal combustion, and it works as a normal regenerative hybrid. Now, how that also works is the battery will charge by using your brake inertia. So each time you take your foot off the accelerator or apply the brake, it charges that battery as you go.
5: And Joe, just before I let you go, we can see across the way that you've got some kids lining up to have a go pulling one of the utes. What are you doing there?
8: Okay, so just for a little thing, a little bit of fun, we've got a towing challenge, right? So because GWM are really focusing on, you know, what can you tow? You can tow more, all right? So with the Canon Alpha, you can tow 3,500 kilos. So we've got a little scale on the back, and we've got some great prizes, some little Bluetooth speakers. With that, we've got a scale set on the back. Whoever gets the highest, so we've got three divisions, you win a free speaker.
5: What have you got it to?
8: 80 kilos.
5: has anyone topped that? That sounds pretty good.
8: Well, we had a 16-year-old kid here today that did 124, so...
5: Safe to say that you're not taking home that
8: no,
5: speaker.
8: No, definitely not taking the speaker home this afternoon.
5: Joe, thank you so much for joining us on The Country Hour.
8: Absolute pleasure. Thank you for having us.
5: Thank you.
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5: And Amelia Bernasconi with you for the moment. We'll send you back to Michael Condon in the studio soon with your look at the weather, but one of the biggest tests, I think, when you come to AgQuip is what you're going to have for lunch. And the steak sandwich is the easy choice, but then you've got to pick the breed. So I thought, why not? We've grabbed a couple of the cattle breeds who are flipping the steaks here to put them head to head, I suppose. Why not? We do have from the Murray Grey camp and the Hunter, should I say. We've got Paul Richards from Rochelle Murray Grey at Musselbrook. Good afternoon, Paul.
12: Good afternoon. How are you?
5: Very well. We've also got from the Droughtmaster team, Todd Heyman from Riverstone at Sealands on the Clarence River up near Grafton. Hello.
13: Hi, Amelia. Thank you for having me.
5: Full disclaimer, I had a Droughtmaster for lunch yesterday, but I haven't had lunch yet today. So should we start with you, Paul? Sell me on the Murray Grey steak over the Droughtmaster.
12: I'm not 100% sure what the Droughties do, but our steak is... No, absolutely not. Our steak is cube roll sliced. Because we're fast cooking it, it's got to be a pretty prime cut to get away with it for this. So we have never and will never vary from that. That's sort of the secret to what we do.
5: Well, yeah. We were over at your camp probably an hour ago, and the line was pretty intense. Have you had 3 days of that?
12: Yeah. That was started about 11 o'clock. Yesterday, the lineup got to the end of the next stand.
5: Wow.
12: Which is probably as good as I've seen it, to be honest. But usually, and we've done the timing on it, from the end of our stand to the time you're getting served has only ever been 10 minutes. But
5: Impressive. Obviously
12: it was more than that yesterday.
5: Yeah. Well, look, I'm happy to wait for a good thing, and I think most people are, especially when it comes to a barbecue. Todd, what about you? We've seen lines at your stand as well. I'll give you that. They snake around a few more stalls. What is it that you prefer in a Droughtmaster steak?
13: Yeah, so we plan months in advance, and we ensure that there are Droughtmaster cattle on feed up north. We purchase our rib fillet through Nolans and Gympie, and then we have butchers who butcher it down to, we've got food scientists that have been working with us in the shed there for many years. We butcher it down to 120 grams. We find that that's the optimal weight to put between two soft pieces of bread. And we've had plenty of commentary that you can even take your false teeth out and get through it. So, my view is that it doesn't matter what breed you go with. There's good steaks from every breed. Mm. And, hats off to all of the volunteers that come out here.
5: Yeah, it's not an easy gig by any means. We'll stay with you, Todd, for a moment longer. With just on that point, I guess, of people coming here, I know there's a lot of people from the regions, but, you know, I've spotted a few city slickers, I reckon, around as well. What does it mean to you to be able to say, like, this, you know, you've all got cattle at your stands as well, just to say this is where your state comes from, we're the people who are growing these cattle and making those connections?
13: Yeah, look, I mean, in the end, we're in the red meat or protein game. Mm. And, you know, I've always maintained that my cattle live a better life than me. They have one bad day. And the game we're in is around feeding the world affordably. And Paul and I were saying that, you know, that those lines, I think it indicates what people are looking for at certain price points too.
5: Yeah.
13: You know, we've been able to meet the squeeze, sharpen our pencils, and feed the people here at AgQuip with product that comes from our paddocks,
5: yeah,
13: or the paddocks of our colleagues across the country, and that means a lot.
5: And I think the headcount was around 35,000 visitors through the gate by the end of yesterday, and today seems just about as busy. So if we didn't have all the breeds, like, one of you would you'd be having 20 barbecues there. Paul, what's the story with your family? How long have you been in Murray Greys, and I guess where does your passion for that breed come from?
12: Close to 30 years, actually.
5: Yeah, wow.
12: We've always been in around the Hunter there, and we were just always keen to have a certain British type breed that's easy maintenance. You know, the meat's good, the milking ability's good, but I think anyway the Murray Greys excel in their ability to forage that a lot of the others don't. Their coat colour lets them get out and graze in the hot sun when others don't, and it also is a huge benefit to the guys that have ticks and buffalo flies and stuff as well.
5: Yeah. And how are things looking at your place now? I mean, we like much of the state in the Hunter, had a very ordinary start to the year, but has it turned around at your place?
12: Yeah, kind of.
5: Kind of, yeah.
12: It's not brilliant. We've got a little bit of green feed. We're sort of feeding out dry hay to keep things ticking over properly, but yeah, no, bring on spring as far as I'm concerned.
5: Yeah, righto. Well, hopefully there's a bit of rain coming across the weekend. But what about you, Todd, up at the Clarence?
13: Yeah, we're a bit closer to the coast, and I think we're seeing that north coast, they've had a fair bit of rain up there. Mm. As you progress towards the range, it starts to dry out a bit, and then coming over here, there's a few areas that certainly look pretty dry.
5: Yeah.
13: Where we are, July, August, September tend to be our hardest months.
5: Yeah.
13: We'll supplementary feed. If you're able to lock stuff up, you know, that gets you through. But we'll be reliant on those September, October storms, should they come through.
5: Yeah.
13: We'll be hanging on those.
5: Well, let's hope so. Gentlemen, thank you both for coming down, for keeping it clean. I'm glad we didn't get into a wrestling match under the spray rig. But like you were saying before, it all boils back to just people making that connection, that appreciation that you guys are out there, you know, on tough days, growing cattle so that we can all have a decent steak for lunch, dinner or breakfast, I suppose, if you're into that.
13: Yeah.
5: Well, thank you both for coming down.
13: Yeah, thanks very much.
12: Yep.
5: Thank you. Todd Heyman there from the Droughtmaster team. He's a producer from up at Riverstone. Oh, the gents shaking hands. Riverstone at Sealand on the Clarence River near Grafton. You also heard from Paul Richards, a Murray Grey breeder, with Rochelle Murray Greys at Musselbrook there in the Hunter. I don't know if they've sold you one way or another, Michael, but I think I better go for fairness and have a Murray Grey for lunch today.
1: Well, you've got to spread it around. That's all right. But you've got to keep the teeth in, though.
5: Yes, well, I did try the Droughtmaster on telly yesterday, and I had to turn away from the camera for a bit because I thought there was sauce running down my face. But I tell you what, it was a beautiful sandwich.
1: Well, there you go. All right, the ringing endorsement. Thanks for that, Amelia.
5: Thanks, Michael.
1: Amelia Bernasconi there at AgQuip. It's 25 minutes to one here on the Country Hour, and it's time to get some news headlines now from Adam Story. Good afternoon.
14: Thanks, Michael. The latest job figures are out. The unemployment rate has risen. It increased to 4.5% in July. That was up from 4.4% in June. The number of people employed declined by nearly 16,000, and the number of unemployed increased by more than 4,000, and that uptick is expected to further reduce the likelihood of another interest rate rise. The Israeli ambassador has met with the foreign minister at Parliament House after he was hauled in to discuss a decision to clear Israeli soldiers of criminal wrongdoing over the killing of an Australian aid worker. The IDF announced it had cleared personnel of any criminal wrongdoing for a 2024 strike that killed seven aid workers in Gaza, including Australian Zommy Frankham. A number of partnerships and deals with the Sydney Swans player Isaac Heaney have been pulled after he and four other players were suspended for breaching the club's standards by drinking and inviting women to a hotel earlier this week. Colgate Palmolive has confirmed it suspended a partnership with Heaney pending completion of the investigation by Victoria Police. Glee Books and Readings have also confirmed that Heaney's children's books have been removed from stores amid the investigation. The Victorian Premier has set up a Royal Commission into the integrity of major public and civil infrastructure.

0: So currently we are seeing those bands of showers and some isolated thunderstorms over the central parts of the Riverina and stretching into the lower western and far western districts. Currently we are going to expect that system to continue tracking eastwards, but slowly, and we should be seeing some more showers and thunderstorms probably develop about the rest of the southern and central inland from now into Friday.
1: But there's not much rain in it, though, is there? I mean, we did forecast that too.
0: Yeah, we did forecast that, and there has been a couple of good drops out of these showers locally, but on a widespread scale we haven't seen a lot of the rainfall from there. However, we are expecting that those showers should become a little bit more frequent, with possibly some areas of rain as well for the southwestern slopes, where we could see some localized moderate totals there, reaching into the 20 or so millimeter mark, but that remains currently forecast, and we'll have to wait and see as the situation develops into the overnight period.
1: And what sort of parts of the state are we most likely to see that?
0: So look, it looks like it's going to be mostly the southwestern slopes and the adjacent ranges, so areas near the alpine regions, but also areas like Cabramara and the lower southeastern portion of the Riverina could be seeing those localised moderate totals there.
1: And just moving ahead, what can we expect over the next few days?
0: So look, we are expecting that trough to continue marching towards the east and bring those scattered showers to many central and northern inland areas, particularly along a line stretching between the central tablelands, around parks, up towards Bourke as well, where we could see some more moderate bursts of rainfall from any shower or possible thunderstorm there.
1: Okay, Tristan, thanks for that.
0: No problem. Enjoy your afternoon.
1: You too. It's 21 minutes to one here on the Country Hour.
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1: Well, a new report is out today looking at the well-being of farmers, and it's not a pretty sight. More than half of farmers are depressed. One in five say they experience poor mental health. One in seven say they've had thoughts about suicide. 91% feel they're undervalued by the general Australian public. Our reporter, Lauren Bohane, is there for the report launch in the Northern Rivers and joins us now.
3: Yeah, thanks, Kondo. I'm here at Bexhill on the North Coast today, where the 2026 National Farmer Wellbeing Report has been handed down, and it's painting a picture of the mental health landscape across Australian agriculture. The report has been overseen by Norco alongside the Black Dog Institute. Michael Hampson, Norco CEO, thanks for joining us on the Country Hour today.
4: Oh, no problem at all.
3: So do you want to run me through some of the key findings of this year's report?
4: Yeah, what we've found in this year's report, which is certainly quite concerning, is that the plight of our farmers, unfortunately, is deteriorating, not getting better. And that's due to a number of reasons. The impact of natural disasters and the response that our farmers are getting from that is meaning that instead of having a major issue every 10 years, they're generally seeing two in five, sometimes three in five major natural disasters on their farms, which most of those cost over $1 million per farm, whether that's, you know, floods, whether that's droughts, whether that's fires, etc. And of course, you've only got to see what happened with the Strait of Hormuz, where, you know, diesel went from, you know, less than $2 a litre delivered on farm to $3.50 if you could get it. And then fertiliser going from $800 a tonne to $1,800 to $2,000 a tonne. These significant cost impacts resulting in 27% of our farms surveyed in this report across Australia are operating at a loss. And that is a significant financial burden that, you know, our Aussie farmers who produce the best food in the world for us and for other people, you know, are having to bear the brunt of this all by themselves. And we need to get out amongst our farmers in this country and show them that we support them, we value what they do, which was another, you know, incredibly disturbing fact. Last time when we did in 2023, you know, 76% of our Aussie farmers said that they didn't think that the work they did was valued by the Australian people. Now, this year, 91% of farmers feel that. Now, let's just stop and think about that for a minute. You have a situation

0: Where farmers are enduring some of the worst events, natural disasters, impact of geopolitical issues across the world. 91% don't think that they're valued, 27% are operating at a loss, and you have now 41% of farmers that are thinking of leaving the industry, 47% that don't have a clear succession plan. I mean, what's that going to mean for, you know, our food security as a country? We need to get in and support our Aussie farmers now. Like, we can't wait. We need to get in and make sure that we're supporting our Aussie farmers, because don't forget, industries can shrink and collapse, you know, overnight, maybe not, but over years they absolutely can. You know, and I was saying to some colleagues, like, let's go back 40 years when we were, you know, wrestling in the playground, defending whether or not you're a Ford fan or a Holden fan. None of us, and not our parents at the time, would have ever thought that Australia wouldn't have a car industry and we wouldn't make one single car in this country. So industries can collapse if we don't help them. And if you have a look at this report, with the stress and anxiety that our farmers are receiving across the country, and indeed the farmers saying that, you know, the level of support that they get from government is inadequate and too slow, and we need that to be addressed. So, and we also need to, as a country, get on and support our Aussie farmers, buy their product, leave the foreign stuff there, let's not send our money overseas, let's show our Australian farmers that we value them.
1: Michael, thanks so much for joining us today.
0: No problem, thank you.
1: Michael Hampson, CEO of Norco there. So one of the key findings of the 2026 National Farmer Wellbeing Report was that natural disasters are no longer one-off events. They're becoming more sustained, repeated. They're placing farmers under this cumulative pressure. Jane Polson is a dairy farmer on Oxley Island on the mid-north coast. Jane, thanks for joining us on the Country Hour today.
2: Thank you.
1: So tell me about your experience on the mid-north coast with natural disasters.
2: Yeah, so we were hit by the 2021 floods and then the 2025 floods, which the 21 floods we thought, oh, that'll be, you know, as high as it gets. And, you know, we learnt that was sort of the benchmark. And then in the 25 floods, when it, you know, the rain just didn't stop coming, we prepared as best as we could. But unfortunately, we were hit with another, you know, 800 mils to a metre higher in flood water. So that was really difficult because we just couldn't, there was no more wiggle room, I guess. Like, the dairy was totally inundated. We lost 100 head of heifers that were safe in 21, but this time we're not. You know, so four homes, endless, like all our hay and silage was washed away. The farm was totally covered in silt. So it was pretty, scary going into winter with absolutely no feed at all, and no ability to grow any, because obviously it doesn't grow through such wet conditions and cold conditions. But we're out of it the other side now, and hopefully we never see that again.
1: Looking at the report, 91% of farmers say they've been impacted by a natural disaster in the past 5 years. The average over the past 5 years, a farmer has experienced 2.7 natural disasters in that 5 years. You've lived that, you know. What kind of pressure does that place on you?
2: Well, you sort of don't really get time to think about it, to be honest. You're just going from literally one problem to the next. Like, at first it was getting the cows were locked up, so it was getting them out healthily. It was getting them back milking. It was getting the power back on. It was getting the dairy able to be milked in. Then it was the next challenge after that was getting the milk of a high enough quality to send away and get paid. Then it was working out where to put the animals that survived. And it's just been since then one sort of problem to fix after the other. And that's what sort of keeps you going, I think, because you just want to get it back to whatever normal is. But yeah, when it rains again, you sort of think, you know, what's going to happen here? And you can feel that sort of anxiety. But for us, it's just about being resilient, getting the farm able to move into the next generation, to the kids, and making sure that the things we lost, like our hay and silage, that they don't lose, you know. So we've been sort of looking at where we put things, trying to raise it up onto dirt and stuff like that, so that if that happens again, they'll at least have feed to get them through it, because that was probably the scariest thing, was when the animals survived it, the milking herd, it's like, what are they going to eat now? And we relied a lot off donated stuff from charities, but also our friends, and, you know, you're forever grateful for that. But it's something that you just, that fear of not being able to feed them after they survived, that was terrible.
1: You mentioned back to normal, getting back to normal there. Do you feel like that's something that's possible?
2: I hope so. I think, you know, because if you think it's going to keep happening to you, you wouldn't keep going. So you just think, oh, like, that was a one-off, and, you know, they're calling it a 1-in-500-year flood event, which after the 21 one, you never thought we'd see that again, and we did. So you do think, okay, like, this could happen again. What are we going to do differently? So we're going to, you know, make sure our heifers are able to be locked up, the calves, you know, are able to be put somewhere if the flood water comes, the hay and silage are able to be put up, you know, stored all the time up higher than they were, so they don't just float away out into the ocean. So, yeah, you do hope that normal is normal, but if it's not, then you've just got to think strategically about how you can survive it, because no one's really safe from Mother Nature, and you can be the best farmer in the world and the most resilient, but you can't cope, you can't fight with Mother Nature when it wreaks its havoc.
1: Jane, thanks so much for joining me on the Country Hour today.
2: Thank you.
1: Jane Paulson there. She's a dairy farmer down at Oxley Island. She's been through two floods in the past 5 years. Looking ahead, farmers are quite concerned about their future, the future of the industry, the future of the ag industry in Australia. Professor Samuel Harvey is the Executive Director and Chief Scientist at the Black Dog Institute, which partnered with Norco on the National Farmer Wellbeing Report. Samuel, thanks so much for joining me.
3: Well, thank you so much for having me.
1: Many of the statistics in the 2026 report, if we look back to 2023, a lot of them are the same, if not worse, this time around. How concerning is that?
3: Look, it's really concerning, and that's why Black Dog Institute wanted to be part of this, to get a snapshot of where things were moving. To be honest, we weren't surprised that things were not getting better and appeared to be getting worse, and I say that for two reasons. Number one, the other thing that comes out very clearly in the report is the cumulative effect that recurrent natural disasters, recurrent drought, economic shocks is having on farmers and farmers' community. And so everything we know about that, the cumulative burden of those types of things, makes us fear that things were going to be getting worse. And also what we're seeing in the farming community matches what we're seeing in a whole lot of other communities around Australia, particularly regional communities, where we know that year on year, mental health is getting worse, particularly amongst adolescents and young adults.
1: So where to from here then? How, you know, we look back at the 2023 report, and that was held up as a bit of a reckoning of the mental health landscape across the ag industry. You know, people stood up with that report and said things need to change. Has anything changed?
3: Look, progress is going too slowly, in our view. One of the things that I commonly say when talking about mental health is the time for just talking about this has passed. I think we used to think it was good enough that we were highlighting the problem, we were beginning a discussion, we were reducing stigma, and that were all, they were all really important early steps. But that's not good enough anymore. We need to start implementing practical steps that are going to begin to turn the tide, and that's going to involve politicians, communities, researchers and clinicians like myself.
1: So what are some of those practical steps?
3: It's a range of things that you can see from this report. One of the things that farmers describe is the mental health consequences of disasters. Now, of course, we understand that in terms of the damage to their property, the loss of livestock, etc. What comes through as well, though, is just how damaging it is when practical assistance, financial support comes in late. And we know that from research around the world, looking at all sorts of other disasters, that the best thing you can do to protect people's mental health in the immediate aftermath is to make sure you get that practical assistance to people straight away. Don't give them forms to fill out, make them wait a long time. So that's one practical thing. One of the other clear messages that comes out of the data in this report is just how important community support is to farmers.

0: how much being able to speak to a peer, another farmer, someone they know within the sector helps. What we know from other groups is you can't just expect people to be able to do that. You have to put in place training to give them the skills, and that's something that needs to be developed for farming communities and then evaluated and rolled out. The third thing I would say is, even if you do all of the above, we still know there are going to be many farmers who are experiencing mental health problems. As a psychiatrist, I see people's lives turned around when you get them on effective treatment. So the third thing that needs to happen is, regardless of where someone lives, if they're experiencing depression and anxiety, they have to be able to access good quality treatment. And right now, that's not the case in all areas of Australia. Suicide's the leading cause of death amongst young Australians. If that was something other than mental health, we would be seeing action happening now. I think there, despite all that we've done in terms of stigma reduction, there is still a stigma around mental health. We need, as a country, to say this is the great health challenge of our time. Let's put the resources into it and let's start fixing this problem rather than talking about it.
1: Professor Samuel Harvey, thank you so much for joining me on the Country Hour today.
0: Thank you very much.
1: Samuel Harvey, the Executive Director and Chief Scientist at the Black Dog Institute, which has partnered with Norco on this year's National Farmer Wellbeing Report. A really sobering picture of the mental health landscape across the Australian agricultural industry as they deal with rising input costs and repeated natural disasters. Thanks so much, Kondo.
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5: Hello, I'm Andy Park. Join me for The World Today as Foreign Minister Penny Wong says she's outraged by Israel's military clearing its personnel of any criminal wrongdoing following an investigation into that strike which killed an Australian aid worker, Zomi Frankum, in Gaza in 2024. As some high schools begin to ban take-home assignments for Year 12 students to try and stop the use of AI in assessments, will new AI watermarks reveal AI slop? And meet the FIFO workers making good coin, not down the mines, but on the DJ decks.
2: It's coming up to 5 minutes to one on the Country Hour. Well, in other news, Bega Cheese, as it's finished a strong 2026 financial year, reporting a $3.8 billion net revenue. The Australian Dairy Food Company published their financial results for 25-26 this morning, declaring $225 million in earnings and $69 million profit after tax. Speaking as part of the conference, Executive Chairman Barry Irvin says he couldn't be happier with the outcome given they had to navigate global challenges.
6: The most important thing I would say is that this business is in the position where it has wonderful brands, it has great supply chain knowledge. In the year that we've just been through, particularly with events such as conflict in the Middle East, we've been able to demonstrate how agile we can be and how we can adjust to great challenges. And I think we're very well positioned for the future.
2: Bega Cheese also reported that milk production in Australia has been stable compared to the year prior. The company reported it grew its milk intake by 7%, increasing its share of the milk pool. Bega Cheese CEO Peter Findlay said that this is a credit to the company's relationship with dairy farmers. He also spoke at the conference about how consumer demand has led to the company to focus on wellness products like high protein and their success with growing their international markets, especially in Southeast Asia. Let's go to markets. First up to Wagga Sheep and Lambs.
7: Good afternoon. Numbers lifted to 31,550 and 8,230 sheep, and in the mix, 7,000 suckers. Quality was a little more mixed and not the weight in the yarding as the previous week. The usual export and domestic buyers operated. However, a major competitor did not operate this week, which did affect the price dynamics. The market was very erratic and hard to follow at times. The overall market did lose its big gains of last week, slipping back $20 to $30. New season's trade lambs, $20 to $24, $240 to $290, $24 to $26, $286 to $300.

0: 307, 26 to 30 kilo, 302 to 328. Old trade lambs, 20 to 24 kilo, 218 to 285. 24 to 26, 274 to 298. 26 to 30 kilo lambs, 285 to 348. Over 30 kilos, 352 to 404. Merino trade lambs, 192 to 268. Heavy merinos, 285 to 328. New seasons lambs, back to the paddock, 204 to 240. Mutton sold 15 to 20 cheaper. Odd sales more. Heavy mutton, 210 to 314. Trade sheep, 169 to 201. With the sheep market still in progress, Leanne Dunks, MLA.
1: Dubbo cattle now.
2: Numbers were back by 900 for a yarding of 2,400. It was a mostly good quality yarding with good numbers of prime cattle in all sections, though there was only limited numbers of young cattle to suit the feeders. Young cattle to the trade were 15 cents dearer, with the prime veelers and yearlings selling to 5.50. Lightweight feeder steers and heifers were 5 cents dearer. The heavier weight feeders, though, were up to 15 cents cheaper. Feeder steers sold from 4.20 to 5.49, while feeder heifers sold from 3.68 to 5.28. Young cattle of the restockers were 20 to 30 cents dearer, with the young steers selling to 5.98. Grand steers and heifers were 7 to 12 cents dearer, with the prime grand steers selling from 4.20 to 4.90, while the prime grand heifers sold to 4.98. Cows were 10 to 15 cents cheaper, with the 2 and 3 scores to the processors selling from 2.20 to 3.85. Prime heavyweight sold from 3.58 to 4.08 to average 3.95. Four sea-muscle cows sold to 432 and bulls topped at 452. This is David Monk in Dubbo for MLA.
1: And to Yass cattle.
3: Good afternoon. There was only a slight increase in numbers to 488, and there was more variation in the quality in the breed. There was a nice run of weaners and a few more heavy feeders. There was also a small selection of trade cattle. Grown cattle were limited and only 40 cows were penned. The market sold to mixed trends. The weaners were dearer, with steers selling to 600 cents and heifers 5.29. Feeder steers were firm to cheaper, and this had a lot to do with breed. The medium and heavyweight sold from 4.30 to 5.55. Feeder heifers fell 30 cents, 4.30 to 4.95. The trade steers lifted 5 and topped at 5.10. The few prime grown steers eased 9 cents, 4.65 to 4.85. All the grown heifers were lacking condition, and most of these went on to feed and ranged from 385 to 470. The secondary heavy cows were dearer, 384 to 406, but the prime heavyweights were back 10 and reached 410 cents a kilo.
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0: story with ABC News. The body of an 18-year-old woman, believed to be that of missing hiker Lily Hooper, has been found in the Southern Highlands. Nandini Dee reports.
1: After an eight-day search in the Natai National Park, the body of a woman has been found. The body is yet to be formally identified, but it's believed to be 18-year-old Lily Hooper. Miss Hooper left her home southwest of Sydney on the morning of Wednesday, the 12th of August, to go hiking. Later that day, the experienced hiker's car was found near the Bonham Peak walking track. About 200 people from agencies including the State Emergency Service, Fire and Rescue New South Wales and police were deployed for the search. A report is now being prepared for the coroner.
0: Meanwhile, the Premier has apologised after earlier telling a parliamentary hearing that Lily Hooper had been found alive. He says the advice he received was wrong. He says the news is obviously devastating and says he's profoundly sad for her family and all those concerned. A school student has been arrested over an incident on a campus in Sydney's West, which has left a classmate in hospital. Police have been called to the Performing Arts High School at Granville South, where a 14-year-old boy was treated for a cut to his abdomen. He's been taken to hospital, where he remains in a stable condition. Another 14-year-old boy was taken into custody. Officers say they've also seized a knife for examination. Israel's ambassador, Hillel Newman, has expressed deep sorrow for the family of Zomi Frankem over a strike that killed the Australian aid worker, but has defended the decision to clear Israeli soldiers of wrongdoing. He stressed no criminal liability was found following an investigation by the Israeli Defence Forces. Speaking after being called into a meeting with the Foreign Minister Penny Wong, Dr. Newman says the World Central Kitchen convoy in Gaza had added armed personnel without informing Israel and then deviated from its course while expressing sorrow and grief.

0: for the family. He says the findings of a court can't be attacked when it doesn't suit a political agenda. Prosecutors have told Erin Patterson's appeal against her triple murder conviction there was no evidence that she had an innocent interest in mushrooms. Jared Whittaker reports.
1: Erin Patterson was convicted last year of killing three relatives and attempted to kill another by serving them a beef Wellington lunch laced with poisonous mushrooms. She's serving a life sentence with a non-parole period of 33 years. Patterson is appealing the conviction. Her lawyers argued the trial judge's decision to exclude photos of wild mushrooms on an SD card mean there was a miscarriage of justice. But prosecutors have told the court that the photos should have been excluded because they don't prove Patterson had a tendency to prepare meals with wild mushrooms. The hearing continues.
0: The Shadow Treasurer is accusing the government of being addicted to spending as debt surpasses $1 trillion for the first time. It's expected to fall back beneath the threshold on Friday as part of regular fluctuations. But Treasury forecast says it will reach $1.2 trillion within 3 years. The government says Australia's debt remains modest by global standards, but Tim Wilson says the milestone will continue to drive inflation.
2: When Australians go to the supermarket, they're paying more and they're getting less, and it's directly connected to Commonwealth debt, how much the government is borrowing, and directly then translates to government spending.
0: The latest review into Australia's aviation sector indicates demand is high and economic conditions steady, despite recent rostering issues at Sydney Airport. Rhiannon Solomon-Marin reports.
3: A shortage of air traffic controllers has caused major delays at Sydney Airport this month, with more than 150 flights affected in a single weekend. Air Services Australia says those issues are front of mind as it puts out its latest report into the sector. That report, which has only captured data up to July, shows the number of passenger flights hit a three-month high, in a sign the network's recovered from the initial contraction caused by the Middle East conflict. June also saw the strongest on-time performance results in recent years and the lowest flight cancellation rate since 2017.
0: And the Victorian Premier Ben Carroll has set up a Royal Commission into the integrity of major public and civil infrastructure construction projects in Victoria. Christopher Karakas has been named commissioner and has a $50 million budget to conduct the probe. He'll report back to the government no later than August the 20th next year. The commission is in response to damning allegations of criminal infiltration of unions and building sites that have dogged the Victorian Labor government. To the weather for this afternoon, scattered showers about the central and southern ranges, adjacent western slopes and the northwest, isolated showers elsewhere, and isolated thunderstorms possible west of the ranges except in the north. Partly cloudy in Sydney this afternoon, partly cloudy tomorrow with some early showers and a top of 23, sunny on Saturday and 21. It's 1:05.
4: Good afternoon. I hope you're well this Thursday. I'm Andy Park and this is The World Today, coming to you from Gadigal Land in Sydney. As a sexual assault allegation continues to rock the Sydney Swans, fans vent their anger and disappointment. And meet the FIFO workers making good coin, not just down a mine, but rather on the dance floor, playing to high-vis fans.
5: They go a little bit more nuts than the city people, and it's awesome, especially if you do something pretty hectic on the decks. The crowd response is just like, what? And you love it. They love it. I love it. It's great.
4: First, though, the Australian ambassador has met with the Foreign Minister Penny Wong at Parliament House in Canberra today. She's expressed outrage at the decision to clear Israeli soldiers of any criminal wrongdoing over the killing of Australian aid worker Zomi Frankham. Ambassador Hillel Newman was called to demand answers after the IDF announced overnight it had cleared personnel over the 2024 strike, which killed 7 aid workers in Gaza, including Zomi Frankham. The Federal Coalition and the Greens have also condemned the outcome of the IDF's investigation, as Bridget Fitzgerald reports.
6: It's been more than 2 years since Zomi Frankham was killed by an Israeli airstrike while delivering aid in Gaza. But for the Australian activists' friends like Josh Phelps, the pain has not dulled.
7: This will be a small footnote in her legacy and the legacy of the people who died with her too, who have people, their families and friends who love them very much too. And all we can do is, you know, continue to raise them up and move on from here.
6: And today there's added heartbreak with the release of an IDF investigation that's failed to condemn the actions of personnel that led to her death.
7: a disappointing, highly disappointing, but not unexpected result.
6: Zomi Frankem was killed in April 2024 when an Israeli drone strike hit a World Central Kitchen convoy in Gaza. The Israel Defense Forces concluded that there were serious failures that led to the soldiers falsely identifying that a Hamas fighter was traveling with the convoy, but the IDF has cleared its personnel of any criminal misconduct. In a statement, Foreign Minister Penny Wong says Australia is outraged the Israeli government will not pursue criminal proceedings against those responsible for Zomi Frankem's death, adding the decision falls short of the accountability Australia expects. Christy McBain is the Minister for Emergency Management.
8: She was the best of us, the people that run into danger, that try to help others. So it is deeply disappointing that this news was obviously released on World Humanitarian Day, but deeply disappointing that there will be no further action taken.
6: James Patterson is the Shadow Minister for Defence.
9: Zomi Frankem never should have been killed. It's a tragedy that she was, and it is incredibly concerning to hear this news out of Israel. I'll look forward to receiving a full briefing to understand why this decision was made and the nature of the decision.
6: In a statement, World Central Kitchen says the organisation strongly condemns the IDF's account of the attack, stating at the time of the strike, the military knew the group was in Gaza, unarmed, providing aid. It's called for an independent investigation. Chris Sidoti is part of the UN Commission of Inquiry on the Occupied Palestinian Territory and Israel.
10: There's no confidence either in the appropriateness, the thoroughness of the internal investigations, or of any criminal prosecutions that may flow.
6: The World Central Kitchen convoy attack is one of 150 incidents of troop conduct in Gaza that have been reviewed by the IDF. One of the most high-profile cases was the killing of 5-year-old Hind Rajab in January 2024. The young girl was trapped in a car alongside the bodies of 6 family members for hours. Recordings of her calls pleading for help from paramedics have been heard around the world. The IDF has now conceded it did fire on the vehicle and has ordered a criminal investigation into the decision to attack ambulances that travelled to the scene. Her grandmother, who shares her name, says the family has no faith in the Israeli justice system.
11: Everybody knows that she was an innocent child. She only hoped and asked that someone rescue her from the car and the siege she was under. No one saved her or responded to her call.
6: The release of the IDF reports come as at least 10 Palestinians have been killed during a new round of Israeli airstrikes this week.
4: Bridget Fitzgerald's reporting there, and the Israeli ambassador Hillel Neumann has expressed deep sorrow for the family of Zomi Frankem. He also defended the outcome of the investigation after meeting Australia's foreign minister. He says while the inquiry found there were operational difficulties, there was no criminal liability.
12: Even if there are failures in the process, it doesn't mean that the person had intention or that there's any criminal responsibility for the action. This convoy, which was an aid convoy, decided to put armed personnel on the convoy without telling Israel. Besides that, they deviated from the route that was planned and was pre-approved. There are specific routes for aid in Gaza. It was a war zone. They deviated from the route. This was night time. And they were also delayed in their time in their exit. All these circumstances, conditional aspects, led the soldiers at the time to believe that this convoy had been taken over and controlled by Hamas. And they opened fire.
4: That's Israel's ambassador to Australia, Hillel Neumann, speaking in Canberra shortly after his meeting with the Foreign Minister, Penny Wong, this morning. Well, lawyers for Triple Mushroom murderer Erin Patterson have argued digital evidence used in her trial should not have been shown to the jury, as they argue for her conviction to be overturned. Day two of the Supreme Court hearing has centred on photos of wild mushrooms found on an SD card, as well as Patterson's posts on a Facebook site dedicated to poisons. Reporter Jared Whittaker joins me now. Jared, what have we heard so far this morning?
13: So a lot of the arguments that we've heard today in court, Andy, go to the photos which were found on an SD card in Erin Patterson's home, which her lawyers say showed that she had a tendency to forage wild mushrooms. They were ruled admissible during the trial after the judge found that while they found that Erin Patterson had a tendency to pick mushrooms, they didn't go as far to establish that she had a tendency to use them in cooking. Erin Patterson maintains her innocence and alleges that this lunch was a tragic accident. And Erin Patterson's lawyers say that the exclusion of these photos mean that there was a miscarriage of justice. Now, we've heard that argument yesterday from her lawyers, and today prosecutors have said that the trial judge was in fact correct, that the defence used a specific definition of forage during the trial, which was that it meant to both pick and consume wild mushrooms, and that while these photos do show that Erin Patterson may have had a tendency to pick wild mushrooms, that there was no way of establishing that she consumed them or used them in cooking, and that to do so was just speculation.
4: And what else are Erin Patterson's lawyers relying on in terms of evidence to try and get this conviction overturned?
13: Yeah, so Erin Patterson's lawyers have also said that there are issues with the way that Erin Patterson was cross-examined. Now, Erin Patterson was cross-examined over 5 days, and at times some of those exchanges were quite tense. Her lawyers say that the cross-examination involved quite a lot of just reciting the evidence of other witnesses. Prosecutors today have responded to that, saying that this was just an example of a thorough cross-examination and that prosecutors were required to put the testimony of other witnesses to Erin Patterson where there was a conflict and to give her an opportunity to respond. So they say that it's just a case of doing a proper orthodox cross-examination.
4: And what about Erin Patterson herself? Has she been present at this hearing? How has she been reacting?
13: So Erin Patterson is watching the proceedings from the Dame Phyllis Frost Centre, which is the women's prison on the outskirts of Melbourne, where she's been held since her arrest in November 2023. She's been watching intently throughout proceedings. She was spotted at one point saying no as the prosecutor, Jeremy McWilliams, made his legal arguments. But other than that, Patterson hasn't been required to give any evidence or to address the court in some appeals. So this is all being handled by her lawyers.
4: Jared Whittaker reporting there. Andy Park with you. 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You can subscribe to the podcast for all our stories. Just search for The World Today. Well, as the political fight continues over the tobacco tax, experts are urging leaders not to lose sight of the public health wins the policy has helped to deliver. There's more finger-pointing today between the Coalition and Labor federally, but also between federal and state Labor counterparts about who's to blame for the deadly tobacco wars and how much the excise should be cut by. Public health experts say Australia's smoking rates are now at an all-time low, and any moves to cut the excise should be based on science. Stephanie Smale.
14: There are growing calls for a tobacco tax cut as Australia's black markets continue to grow. But Assistant Minister for Customs, Julian Hill, says the numbers being tossed around by One Nation and the Coalition aren't sticking.
15: By the time Parliament goes back, they'll be paying people to smoke. Like, it's frankly ridiculous that it's not how we do public policy.
14: It's not just the federal government's political opponents that back cuts to the tobacco excise, with some economists and the New South Wales Labor Premier, Chris Minns, open to a change. But Julian Hill argues illegal tobacco will still be sold for cheaper, regardless of the size of the excise on legal products. He argues state and territory leaders need to take responsibility for illegal tobacco traders.
15: There is an element at times of avoiding their own political responsibility to go and close the shops. Your listeners would not put up with crooks running a meth lab in the middle of their local strip shopping centre, and neither should they put up with a bunch of organised criminals trying to get their kids hooked on nicotine and poisonous vapes.
14: Shadow Treasurer Tim Wilson concedes cutting the excise isn't the only answer, but he says the high cost of legal tobacco is largely to blame for the organised crime wars that have erupted across the country.
2: You know, frankly, we see this every day. The supply chains and networks of organised crime selling illicit tobacco and increasingly moving into illicit alcohol. State and federal Labor governments have handed over these supply chains to organised crime, and that's not just costing Australian taxpayers an enormous amount of money through foregone revenue. It's, of course, increasing the cost of enforcement.
14: Public health experts argue the political fighting shouldn't drown out the end goal.
16: Smoking rates in Australia today are lower than they have ever been.
14: Becky Freeman is a professor of public health at the University of Sydney.
16: And just 5.6% of Australians over age 14 smoke on a daily basis. That's an incredible progress when we think about, you know, the 1990s when, you know, close to a third of the population was smoking.
14: Australian Institute of Health and Welfare figures show Australia has the

0: fifth lowest proportion of daily tobacco smoking for people aged 15 and over among OECD countries, but more people are heavier smokers than in other developed nations. Professor Freeman acknowledges the challenges associated with the tobacco tax, but argues the policy's public health wins shouldn't be forgotten.
1: We're seeing a lot of different groups, particularly political parties, throwing out numbers, say, let's cut the tax by 50%, and then tomorrow it's 75%, and then I've heard that we should cut it by 80%. But none of those figures are attached to modelling to say what would actually happen to smoking rates, what would happen to illicit tobacco purchases, and most importantly, what would happen to health outcomes.
0: Professor Freeman points to new Institute of Health and Wellbeing figures released today that capture how Australians feel about tobacco controls.
1: We know that 67% of people want to see a reduction in the number of places where tobacco products can be purchased. Almost 60% support banning the sale of tobacco to anybody who was born after January 1st, 2009. To me, that gives license for governments to push ahead with more tobacco control, not less.
2: That's Professor Becky Freeman from the University of Sydney, ending that report by Stephanie Smale. With the criminal investigation still ongoing into an alleged sexual assault in the early hours of Monday morning in a Melbourne hotel room, Sydney Swans fans are ruminating on the fallout. Five players from the Sydney Swans have been linked to the incident and stood down for the remainder of the season for breaching club standards. Some fans have expressed their disappointment, saying they feel utterly let down. Here's Tanya Dendrinos.
3: Rosie Delaney has been a Sydney Swans supporter for three decades.
4: I adore the club. Like, my identity, I think, is like tied up in supporting the Swans.
3: But after learning that key players have been linked to a sexual assault allegation being investigated by Victoria Police, Rosie feels let down and disappointed.
4: I feel utterly bereft. This is the worst week that I can remember as like a sports fan.
3: The incident has raised concerns for Rosie about the wider issues about the treatment of women in the game.
4: I think, unfortunately, I was probably aware that there were big cultural problems with the treatment of women within the sport. But I guess because the Swans pride themselves so heavily on this proud club culture that we have, I just always maybe rose-coloured glasses thought, like, not at my club.
3: It's a sentiment echoed by fellow Swans fan Lara.
5: Just heartbroken, really. Yeah, it's just a strange feeling, not something that I expected from the Swans.
3: The ABC understands the police inquiry centres on an allegation of touching without consent at the Pullman Hotel in Melbourne in the early hours of Monday morning, the hotel Swans players were staying at after their match against Essendon on Sunday night. No charges have been laid at this stage, and there's no suggestion the five players linked to the incident were involved in the alleged sexual assault. The club has, however, said players Riley Bice, Nick Blakey, Isaac Heaney, James Jordan and Chad Warner were in serious breach of expected club behaviour and standards related to drinking, staying out late and bringing women back to the hotel, standing them down for the remainder of the season, including the finals. Those players have since issued a public apology.
5: I feel like the club has done the right thing by suspending players. It shows they care more about the culture than the glory.
3: Lara says she's also concerned for the women at the centre of the investigation.
5: I'm just afraid, really, of how they might get blamed by fans who misplace their blame.
3: Swan CEO Matthew Pavlich addressed the club's sanctions in a press conference yesterday and today had an additional message for fans.
6: Keep supporting us. We're sorry that we're putting you through this, and it's been a really challenging day for them, for us, for all our people who we care deeply about. But we've got two games to look forward to. On Sunday, the doubleheader.
3: Swans fan Lara says the incident has made her reconsider attending the remainder of the season's games.
5: At the end of the day, I've decided I probably will. I feel less excited about it.
3: Rosie Delaney agrees there are conflicting emotions.
4: I've seen like a lot of online sentiment about make sure you get down to the doubleheader and support the women. And I completely agree that everyone should do that. I want to do that. But I've been wondering, like, is there going to be, like, a sort of mass exodus, like, after that game?
3: Sponsors Telstra and QBE have issued statements on the matter. A Telstra spokesperson

0: spokesperson has said we are deeply concerned by what's been reported and added players who are assisting with the police investigation and our Telstra ambassadors are, quote, not participating in any ambassador activity while the investigation is ongoing. We will review their ambassador arrangements once the investigation is complete.
1: Tanya Dendrinos. If you've ever wondered how rife the use of AI by students is, take a listen to this. One UK survey found 95% of undergraduates use AI. Here in Australia, some experts worry students have been lobotomised by AI amid reports AI detection tools are patchy. Last week, New South Wales moved to ban take-home assignments for Year 12 students to try and stop the use of AI in assessments. So how can teachers, Marcus, and the rest of us for that matter, tell if we're being served up AI slop? Mark Bassett is an Associate Professor and Director of Academic Quality, Standards and Integrity at Charles Sturt University and joins me. Mark, there is one main tool to tell if someone's used AI. It's an AI watermark. What's that?
2: Well, listeners would be familiar with a visual watermark where we put a semi-transparent label over an image, but this type of watermark is visible. AI watermarking is hidden from the reader. There's two different ways you can do this. The first is that when an AI system makes a file, like a Word file or an Excel file, it hides information in that document in the file itself that identifies it's AI generated. The other way to do it, which is the more interesting way, is to hide the watermark in the text itself. The simpler explanation of this is the AI system first splits all possible words into two groups using a hidden rule, and the system then produces the text output using only words from one of those groups. Now, the chances of a person writing a long piece of text only using words from one group is very small. So in theory, if you have the text output and you have the hidden rule, you can determine what the chances are that the text was produced by an AI system. But it's important to note that you need a tool to determine if something has been AI watermarked.
1: And which AI firms have that functionality built in, and why have they been forced to sort of increasingly include this sort of functionality?
2: So Anthropic made this decision because of a change to the EU AI Act, and the Act requires developers of AI systems to ensure that the text they produce is identified as AI made. Google has watermarked all of its outputs from its Gemini system for some time, and this includes video, audio, images, and text. OpenAI, who makes ChatGPT, has watermarking for images and video, and they've reportedly had AI text watermarking ready for over a year now, but at this stage haven't decided to release it.
1: So that sounds like a positive development, particularly for the nation's academic markers trying to determine whether or not students have submitted assessments using AI. But are these watermarks infallible if they were widely available?
2: They're extremely fallible. The easiest way is to simply use an AI system that doesn't use watermarking and generate text that way. There's hundreds of thousands of AI systems that generate text out there, and they certainly don't all use watermarking.
1: So I wonder if there could be a better way. What about those Luddites that suggest that we should go back to pen and paper and do things the old-fashioned way?
2: Returning to only using pen and paper exams is not the solution. It's not supported by the higher education regulator. It doesn't prepare students for a world where AI is ubiquitous. And written exams aren't universally suited to all disciplines. They certainly have their place as one of many assessment types conducted over time that allow educators to build an evidence base, if you will, to support judgments about student learning. But only using pen and paper exams worth high percentages is not the way forward. And it's critical that we move away from this detect and punish mindset, as the job of educators isn't to police the use of AI. So instead of looking for evidence of AI use, we need to be focusing on looking for evidence of learning. It's also important to understand that simply using AI doesn't mean students have cheated, and it doesn't mean they haven't learnt. And we need to keep in mind that we're preparing students to work and thrive in a world where AI is everywhere.
1: Mark Bassett at Charles Sturt University. Appreciate your time. Thank you.
2: Thank you.
1: Finally today, there's long been the promise of a fortune to be made in WA as a FIFO worker. Instant millionaires drinking airport beers in high vis.

0: But rather than working with heavy metal, some workers are mining for dance floor gold using hip-hop, house and drum and bass, as Mieta Adams reports.
1: Among a sea of workers heading to the mines dressed in high-vis at Perth Airport, 27-year-old DJ Benny G stands out.
2: Obviously, everyone around me is FIFO doing, you know, mining jobs, and there's me just flying up and playing music.
1: Dressed in a white cap, reflective sunnies and a white polo, he sets off on a Friday afternoon to play a weekend of music 1,500 kilometres away in Karratha.
2: I do it like every 6 to 8 weeks, I guess. So you fly out Friday, usually lunchtime, sometimes in the evening, and then you land, you do your first show on the Friday night. Saturday night, you do the show there as well, and then you fly back Sunday lunchtime, Sunday evening.
1: He says a big draw card is the receptiveness of regional audiences to his music.
2: They go a little bit more nuts than the city people, and it's awesome, especially if you do something pretty hectic on the decks. The crowd response is just like, what? And you love it. They love it. I love it. It's great.
1: Also based in Perth is another FIFO DJ, DJ Koza, who heads up to Karratha to play at the local club every 2 to 3 weeks. He says the lifestyle can be hard to juggle when also working a full-time job during the week.
3: I literally work all Friday, jump straight on a plane, land in Karratha, go straight to the nightclub, play, and, you know, all night, and then be absolutely knackered the next day. And then I wouldn't fly back till like midnight Sunday night and then have to go to work in like 5 hours again.
1: But all in all, he says it's like a holiday.
3: I love the weather up there. I love the heat and everything. People are honestly shocked that, like, obviously, you know, like when people think of DJ, they either think of like, you know, the club DJs like every weekend in Perth, or they think of like, you know, the massive people playing the huge festivals internationally. People don't realize, like, at my level, people get flown just across the country just to play these regional clubs.
1: DJ booking agent John Fraser manages about 10 FIFO DJs across WA who work at regional clubs in various remote locations like Broome and Port Hedland. He says he started booking multiple DJs in Karratha shortly after COVID.
4: Before then, they were just booking the same DJ from Perth who was going up every weekend back and forth. And I just got to a point where the owner of the club just wanted a bit more variety. So that's why we've got a group of DJs rather than just one or two that rotate. We want to keep it a bit more fresh for them, you know, for the crowd.
1: But he says the lifestyle isn't for everyone.
4: It takes a certain kind of a DJ to want to do it. And those that do really love it, you know.
0: I bet. DJ agent John Fraser ending that story by Mieta Adams. And that's all from the World Today team. I'm Andy Park. Have a great day.
5: Afternoons
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7: Great to have your company. James O'Loughlin with you. Coming up very shortly, don't go away, Cory Doctorow, who's an Canadian rider. You might have heard the term in shitification, which kind of is a, well, it was the 2024 Australian Macquarie Dictionary Word of the Year. It kind of was used to describe how the internet used to be a place of fun, happiness and goodwill, and now is just full of mean, nasty slop. His new book is about what he describes as the AI bubble. That is, that a lot of the stuff we hear about the hype and the benefits and the wonders of AI is just marketing hoopla that the AI companies have to peddle to survive. He thinks it's a bubble, and he thinks, like all bubbles, one day it'll burst. A really interesting discussion, I think, coming up just the other side of the news headlines. Let's get the latest news headlines. Very good afternoon, Adam Story.
8: Afternoon, James. The body of a woman has been found in the Southern Highlands, which police believe is that of a missing 18-year-old hiker. Lily Hooper was last seen 8 days ago when she left home for a hike in the Natai National Park. Police say the body was found in bushland at about 11:30 this morning. A school student has been arrested over an incident on a campus in Sydney's West, which has left a classmate in hospital. Police have been called to the Performing Arts High School at Granville South, where a 14-year-old boy was treated for a cut to his abdomen. And a number of partnerships and deals with Sydney Swans player Isaac Heaney are being pulled. Colgate-Palmolive has confirmed it's suspending a partnership

0: while Glee Books and Readings have removed Heaney's children's books from its shelves. More news at 2.
1: Unfortunately, as you heard in the news headlines, there's some sad news in regard to the search for missing hiker Lily Hooper. ABC Illawarra editor Rory McDonald is at the search site Base Camp at Nadai National Park and joins us. G'day, Rory.
2: Yeah, hello, James. A very quiet and sombre scene here now. I've been here for about an hour since the report of the body was located. It's obviously a great distance away from where we are here at the base camp. We're watching a lot of coming and going here in the last hour. The family are here. They've also been currently joined by friends of the family. There's a lot of consoling going on, a lot of tears at the moment, as you would expect. It's also the Australian Defence Force there, and then plus to other personnel that have taken part in this multi-agency search over the last 8 days, as well as making their way back from deep in the search location area. I saw some of the family members going over to the ADF personnel as they were walking back and just thanking them for all their hard work and their efforts. But James, quite a confronting scene here, certainly for everybody at the moment.
1: I'm sure it must be, and of course as every day went by where Lily Hooper wasn't found, you know, the anxiety rises. Have police formally identified the body yet?
2: No, at the moment, the only thing the police have said is obviously in their statement that their investigation is continuing and that they believe that, you know, the body found is that of Lily, and a report will be prepared for the coroner. It's, you know, the family have been here since the search started back on Wednesday week ago at night, when the car was found here in this location at 11 o'clock at night. So they've been keeping around the clock vigil. And yeah, as I say, they're still here at the moment and just trying to sort of, you know, understand what has gone wrong, you know, with Lily's hike into the bush.
1: Yeah, look, thank you very much for your time, Rory. Appreciate it. Rory McDonald, ABC Illawarra editor, updating us from the Nadai National Park with the sad news in regard to the search for missing hiker Lily Hooper.
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1: This weekend, Australia's Festival of Dangerous Ideas is back, and one of the people appearing is Cory Doctorow, blogger, journalist, author of over 30 books, including In Shitification, Why Everything Suddenly Got Worse and What to Do About It, about how and why the internet went from fun to full of danger and unpleasantness. In Shitification became the Macquarie Dictionary's Word of the Year in 2024. And it's also a great excuse for radio announcers to say swear words hidden within what is now an intellectually rigorous term. Cory Doctorow's latest book is The Reverse Centaur's Guide to Life After AI, How to Think About Artificial Intelligence Before It's Too Late. And it's a great pleasure to welcome Cory Doctorow to the program. Thank you so much for coming in.
5: A pleasure to be on. Thank you very much.
1: The metaphor you use in the book of a centaur is fantastic. Can you explain it?
5: Well, it won't surprise you to know that this is not the first time we've had a conflict between labor and capital and automation. And it's a truism that when capital drives automation, it is in service to increasing throughput. But when labor drives automation, it's in service to increasing quality. That when we get a tool as skilled workers, we want to use it to make our work better, but our bosses want to make us work harder and produce more.
1: Yeah.
5: And so this is where centaurs and reverse centaurs come in. A centaur, the metaphor is the horse's body, the human's head. The body is strong. It has endurance. It's fast, but it doesn't have discernment or judgment. That's provided by the human head. So when you use a machine, you're a centaur, whether that's a spell check or a bicycle. You even look like a centaur when you're on a bicycle. The reverse centaur, the corollary, is the human enlisted to serve the machine, right? When the machine...
1: So the horse's head, the human body.
5: The horse's head on the human body. So, you know, it is driving you because there's some part of the task it can't do. Your boss wants you to work as fast as you can to keep up with the machine. And that means you're not just used by the machine, you're often used up by the machine. Mm. You know, the most advanced warehouses in the world are Amazon's American warehouses. They also have the highest rate of injury in the country, triple the national rate.
1: Gosh.
5: And that's not a coincidence. It's the consequence of spending seven figures on automation. At that point, you're not going to run the machines any slower than you need to. And when you run a machine, and therefore the human who's working for the machine, at

0: apply this test of is it for my benefit or my boss's when we're looking at new technologies like AI?
1: Well, look, I'm not going to say that people are incapable of making bad decisions about how to adopt machines and technology in their lives. Mm. But, you know, the thing about the Centaur-reverse Centaur split is it resolves a seeming paradox. You know, I hang out with a lot of software engineers and programmers and techies, and I meet people who say, you know, I use AI and it makes my work better than any work I've ever done. I can't believe how wonderful the kind of code I'm able to write now is. And then I meet other people who are also skilled, also reliable narrators of their own experience, who say, mate, you wouldn't believe how much tech debt we are producing at my shop. We are filling the skies with tech debt. I work in avionics. No one should get in a civilian aircraft ever again. And it seems like a paradox. Two people who are about the same level of skill, doing the same job, using the same tools. One of them says it's wonderful. The other says it's terrible. It's not a paradox. It's just that one is choosing how to adopt the automation and use it according to their best judgment as a skilled professional. And the other side, well, they're the ones who've been told by their boss, hey, we fired 9 out of 10 of the people in your shop. You're going to have to pick up all the slack by grading the AI's homework, right? It's going to produce the code. You're going to have to go through it looking for mistakes and remain vigilant at superhuman levels of endurance and over superhuman timescales. We're not good at remaining vigilant for things that don't happen. You know, you go to an airport checkpoint and you will meet the water bottle findingest people the human race has ever produced. And yet when, you know, red teams working for the government try to bring through fake guns and bombs, at least in America, they're getting through 95% of the time, because you're not vigilant for things that don't happen. You're only vigilant for things that happen all the time. And so if the AI's code is mostly right, except when it's wrong, and then it'll kill someone, and your name is at the bottom of all that code that's meant to be fit for purpose, well, then you've become the kind of moral crumple zone for the AI. You're what Dan Davies calls the accountability sink for it.
0: And you suggest that AI salespeople, from CEOs down to those dealing directly with businesses, are much better at selling AI, at creating hype, at creating the sense of, you better get on this because your competitor down the road is, and if they get it before you, they're going to be the one who wins. You suggest they are much better at that than they are at making AI products that actually work.
1: Well, again, this is one of these sort of seeming paradoxes where it seems like billionaires who are, you know, obviously the source of the first capital in and a great chunk of the capital spent so far on AI, some of them seem like they're cynics and some of them seem like they're true believers. And I think that it's possible that some of them are cynics and the rest are true believers, and they have a kind of coalition of the willing there. You know, you have the true believers who already inhabit a world in which other people kind of aren't real. Everyone they deal with is a sycophant. Every idea that comes into their head is greeted as, you know, an incredible insight, and in which, you know, they have made their fortune by refusing to acknowledge that other people's pain matters as much as theirs. That's how you amass billions of dollars after all. And so they kind of already believe that whatever it is someone else does is probably easy enough to do, that you could have software do it. And then there's another group who may not believe that, but who do believe that bosses are easy marks for a salesperson who walks in and says, how would you like to never have another ego-shattering confrontation with someone who knows how to do their job, who tells you that your ideas are stupid or illegal or lethal or impossible, and instead, whenever you have an idea, you'll give it to the chatbot. The chatbot will praise you and then just crap out the idea as a fully formed product, and you will never have to have another conversation with a lippy worker. You don't have to believe that the AI can do its job to believe that you can sell an AI on that pitch, any more than you have to believe that, you know, when Gwyneth Paltrow tells women to put jade eggs in their vagina, that it's going to help them. You don't have to believe that it's going to work to believe that she can convince a lot of women to buy jade eggs from her on that basis. She actually did, I should point out, and then paid a giant cash settlement. We're not libeling her. We're just reporting on the facts.
0: Okay. I'm talking to writer Cory Doctorow, who's here for the Festival of Dangerous Ideas. We're talking about his new book, The Reverse Centaur's Guide to Life After AI. How to think about artificial intelligence. I remember thinking about 15 years ago when Google announced some new thing they were doing. You guys have a monopoly on search engines. All you have to do is sit here and work out how many islands to buy with all the advertising dollars that you're getting for nothing. Why do you keep trying to do more? And you've got a really interesting answer to why all the tech companies keep having to grow rather than getting to a certain stage and going, this will do.
1: Yeah, if you ask someone who's

0: sort of form their ideas in progressive circles about this. They'll say, endless growth, it's the ideology of a tumor. But that's not why these companies want to keep growing. It's not ideological, it's material. The thing is, markets love growth companies because a share in a firm is a claim on its future earnings, and a company that is growing will have more earnings in the future than it has now. That's what growing means, which means that the share price of a firm that's growing is much higher than the share price of a comparable firm, a firm with the same annual turnover that's mature, that's not growing anymore, because next year's income is expected to be like this year's income. And this is hugely advantageous for firms. A high, what's called the price to earnings ratio, which is when the ratio of your share price to how much money you take in, a high price to earnings ratio makes your stock very liquid. You can use it like cash, right? If you want to buy another company, which is a great way to grow, or if you want to employ someone, which is another way to grow, normally you would need to use cash, dollars, right? And dollars are difficult to lay hands on. You need to get a creditor or a customer or an investor to give them to you. But if you can use your shares to make these acquisitions or these key hirings, you just type zeros into a spreadsheet until you have enough money to make the acquisition. Now, the corollary of this is that the day that your company stops growing, right, when you're Google and you have a 90% search market share and you're not going to sign up any new customers and you've squeezed as much as you can from your existing customers by shitifying your search engine, well, then your growth is going to taper off. And when your growth tapers off, now you're a mature firm, which means that you're grossly overvalued, right, which means that there will be a flash crash, which we see all the time. You know, in 2022, at the start of the year, Mark Zuckerberg made his annual shareholder call and he said, now, we told you we expected so much growth next year from our American business, but we've gotten slightly fewer new signups in the previous year, again, because he saturated his growth. The market responded with a $240 billion one-day sell-off. It was the largest decapitalization of any firm in the history of markets. And Mark Zuckerberg is the individual who is most personally exposed to the share price of Meta, right? His portfolio is stuffed full of Meta shares, which means that he became much poorer because he had less growth. And so he's out there looking for a growth story. That's why he conceived of the metaverse, right? He wanted to announce that there was another market he was going to conquer. The fact that he then pissed away $61 billion on a place where you could be a legless, sexless, low-polygon, heavily surveilled cartoon character imprisoned in a virtual world he stole from a 25-year-old dystopian cyberpunk novel is neither here nor there, because the market believed in him and they kept his share price going and they gave him the capital that he needed to piss away. Well, now he's headed for $300 billion on AI, the money-losingest endeavor in the history of humanity, but which has kept his share price buoyant.
1: And does this suggest about AI firms that they have to keep hyping the promise, to keep that growth mindset? And it's not really for us. It's for investors, right?
0: Yeah, you're kind of the convincer. And you know, this is one of the things that's kind of saddest and most disgusting about this is the AI companies are out there, you know, inflicting harms, destroying livelihoods, largely of people who, even if you took all their wages and transfer them to the AI companies, it wouldn't make a difference in terms of their ability to turn a profit. You know, you look at commercial illustrators, the most immiserated workers in the arts, and you take everything that every commercial illustrator in the world is going to earn this year, and you turn it over to Sam Altman. It's not going to pay for the kombucha that he gives to the technicians that oversee a single training run of one of his image gen models. The only reason to destroy those poor, immiserated workers is to prove to investors that this technology is possible and it might destroy some high-waged workers later. And then those bosses will transfer some real wages to Sam Altman, who will eventually be able to repay the hundreds of billions of dollars he's spent on AI so far.
1: Okay, assume all that's correct and that they need to keep the AI companies need to keep hyping the products and the promise of the products and how it's going to save every company money and all that to keep the investors happy, to keep the money coming in the hope that they can eventually at least partly make good on those promises. That doesn't necessarily mean it's wrong, but you seem to have a very strong view that AI consistently underperforms the promise. Does it? And if so, can you give an example or two?
0: Well, So we can talk about both the finances and the performance. I think both need to be understood together. You know, one of the things you'll hear from AI boosters and apologists is, well, you know, the web lost money early on, too. And here we are living in an age where the web has made an awful lot of fortunes for a lot of people. And that's true. But AI and the web have very different unit economics. This is how a financier would describe what happens to a firm when they acquire a new customer or make a new sale. They sell another unit of their of whatever they sell. So the web lost money, but it had great unit economics. Every time a new web user signed up, the web sector became more profitable. And every time that user came back, the sector became more profitable still. And generation after generation, the web got more profitable over and over again. Contrast that with AI, right? When an AI company acquires a customer, more red appears on its balance sheet. That customer immediately starts costing them money. The more that customer uses the product, the more money the AI company loses. The AI companies are effectively selling $100 bills for a dollar a piece. And the market does not want to pay more than a dollar for those $100 bills. A month and a half ago, some of the AI companies were looking to their flotations in the wake of Elon Musk and SpaceX. And they said, why don't we clean up our balance sheets and see about charging $5 for these $100 bills. And immediately all the CEOs who'd been saying, hey, if I catch you not using AI, you're fired, switched to saying, hey, if I catch you using AI, you're fired, because those $100 bills are not worth a fiver a piece. So you have this terrible unit economics that has no sign of getting better. They will say that the incremental cost of providing AI is going to get better. So it'll be maybe like a railroad where you have all these fixed costs associated with laying the rail. And if you're in Australia, with tearing it up again and laying it so that it's all the same gauge. Once you've got it there, you can run the rail cars over it and make money off those rails pretty much forever and eventually make your investment back. And so AI costs are split into training, which is like laying the rails, and inference, which is, you know, using the AI when someone goes and asks Elon Musk's AI to produce child pornography or whatever. That's inference. And so the inference costs, if they do get low enough, well, then there will be some way that AI could conceivably become profitable. And there's a great journalist called Ed Zitron who got leaked a set of OpenAI financials a little while ago, took a look at them, and it does seem like their inference budget is remarkably low. And so maybe they really are not paying much for inference. But then if you keep looking down the spreadsheet until you get to the line item for marketing, you'll find that OpenAI is claiming that they're spending as much money on marketing as Coca-Cola. But Coca-Cola has three global marketing agencies that pretty much just service it. And you can go around those agencies and count noses and see where that money is going. There's no sign that OpenAI is doing marketing in any form we would recognize in the way that Coca-Cola does. And Ed's thesis, which I think is correct, is that they're just saying, oh, you know, those $100 bills we sell for a dollar each. That's not inference. That's marketing. And so they just moved it down the balance sheet.
1: I'm talking to Cory Doctorow about his latest book, The Reverse Centaur's Guide to Life After AI. He's appearing at the Sydney's Festival of Dangerous Ideas this weekend. First reviews in from the text line. We love this guy. A couple of people are downloading your book as we speak.
0: Very good.
1: Jan says this guy is really funny. This guy is Cory Doctorow. Let's talk about, you know, tangible examples that we can relate to. One's radiography. So I know someone who went to get an x-ray. They got an x-ray. An expert said, yikes, I think you have cancer. You better go to another expert. The other expert said, what are you doing here? You definitely don't have anything wrong with you. It seemed to many people, I think, that x-rays and the interpretation of the patterns in them would be a really perfect job for AI, that they could take out all the human error. You're not convinced?
0: Well, it's an area that I follow pretty closely. I have a dog in this fight. I was declared cancer-free after a series of therapies back in June.
1: Oh, cool.
0: Very good news.
1: Congratulations.
0: And I was treated in Los Angeles like all the best Americans. I'm Canadian, and I live there. And I had followed the literature on AI and radiology pretty closely, and it's pretty clear that there are times when an AI will catch a solid mass tumor that a human might miss. And so if right now, today, there was a salesman for OpenAI who was headed towards the Kaiser Hospital on Sunset where I got treated, right next to the big Church of Scientology. So maybe he's deking past someone who wants to give him a personality test. He gets into the hospital, goes up to the CEO's office, says, look, here's my pitch to you. right now you have 10 radiologists that cost you $300,000 a piece per year. They do 100 x-rays a day. That's $3 million. You spend another $1 million on my software, and that radiologist is going to have a piece of software that sits behind them on their shoulder, and a couple of times a day it's going to tap them on the shoulder and say, take another look at that one. And every now and again you're going to spot a tumor you would have missed, and you're going to save lives. That would be a very happy day for me, and I think that'd be a great sales call. No one is investing in AI on the basis that it will make hospitals more expensive to operate. The actual sales call looks more like this. The salesman rushes past the Scientologist, goes up to the CEO's office and says, you are currently employing 10 radiologists, fire 9 of them, save $2.7 million a year. Give half of that to my boss, Sam Altman. Keep the other half for whatever you want. The remaining radiologist looks at the x-rays that are coming out of the software at the rate of knots, signs their name to the bottom of them, and takes the blame when someone dies because something got missed. That's the pitch that they're making. Now, the important thing about technology is never what it does. It's who it does it for and who it does it to. There's nothing intrinsic about AI that says it has to be arranged that way, except that the sector spent $1 trillion in the last year, $700 billion to date before that, US dollars, on this technology. They're turning over $50 billion a year. The only way they get in the black, the only way they start making money, is by displacing workers, right? By displacing wages, high-wage labor, like radiology.
1: So are you saying, AI isn't going to deliver, can't deliver the results that are promised? It's a mirage. It's like the metaverse. It's exciting, but it's going to go away. Or are you saying it could, but the way things are set up, it won't, because it's more about profit or something else?
0: Yeah, think again about those centaurs and reverse centaurs, right? If the way that AI actually produces a superior output is by a worker who is already skilled employing it in ways that they determine, and always at a pace that's slow enough that they don't end up with automation blindness where they're just in the clicking OK button business and they start to miss its errors, that is a perfectly valid use for a technology. It's characteristic of a lot of technologies we've used to improve the quality of outputs, but it does not produce the wage savings that validate the enormous capital outlays. So it's now we're headed up for $2.5 trillion US dollars by the end of this year on AI, right? So that is a sum of money that can't be recouped by making incremental improvements at the edges. The only way that you recoup that sum is by displacing labor and splitting the former wage bill between AI companies and the customers for the AI companies. That's the path to it. Now, that's not to say that when the AI bubble bursts and we can buy data centers at 10 cents on the dollar. And
1: you said when. You're sure it will.
0: Well, how does a sector that spends $1 trillion this year on $50 billion revenue with terrible unit economics, that loses more money the more customers they sign up, how does that not end up in a rupture? As Stein's law of finance has it, anything that can't go on forever eventually stops. So, you know, I call me a red scare Bolshevik here, but I think that a company that doesn't make a profit isn't long for this world.
1: And so if you're right and the bubble, the AI bubble does burst, what happened? Back to business as usual, is it?
0: Well, I'm concerned about that. You know, 35% of the S&P 500, which is the most important of the American stock indices, is it's 7 AI companies. 6 of them are losing money to the 7th one, which is NVIDIA. NVIDIA is loaning the other 6 money to buy its own products from them, which suggests that when the bubble pops, we're going to vaporize a third of the American stock market. And if we respond to that the way we responded to every other economic crisis this century, we'll just do austerity. And when we do austerity, we drive people into the arms of fascists. You know, I live in the UK now mostly, and we just had this big study about what happens when the NHS shuts down your local doctor's office, where they used polling place level data, and they found that that is the biggest predictor of switching your vote to the fascist party. Because when you lose your doctor, you become a sucker for someone who says the reason you no longer have the necessaries of life is because an undeserving other has shown up. So I think that's a real worry.
1: You've indicated that a lot of the big tech companies have missions. Google organize the world's information, make it universally accessible and useful. Facebook make the world more open and connected. Is this story the story of the tech companies? I don't know. Is it about power corrupting? Is it about is it about greed winning over noble aims? Did they really believe all that at the start? Do you think maybe they still believe it now?
0: I think that psychoanalyzing the managers is probably a mug's game, but I will tell you this, that When our policymakers took decisions that had the foreseeable and foreseen outcome of producing the enshittagenic policy world, where the worst ideas of the worst people made the most money, they set up the circumstances where the worst people in each of those companies would win every argument about what their product should look like, and where the worst companies would dominate over the better companies that enter the market, where the bad would drive out the good. And, you know, Sam Altman, even on his best day, doesn't claim to work for us, whereas our policymakers do. And I think that it is worth blaming them for this, that when they turn around and say something must be done, there I've done something. I mean, take safeguarding, which is a huge and important issue, and as a father, I worry about it a lot. We've said these AI, tech companies, they know too much about our children. They're targeting with algorithms. I know how we're going to solve this. We're going to make them affirmatively identify everyone, including our children, and watch everything they do all the time to make sure children aren't looking at anything bad, rather than saying you're not allowed to gather data on anyone. Well, I think this has the foreseeable outcome of producing a bunch of tech companies that spy on us even more, given that they're now legally required to do so. And when that happens, I think we're not going to be happy with the outcome. I think our policymakers were warned that this is likely to happen. And yet, in a couple of years, they're going to turn around and say, yeah, this is really awful that these companies are spying on us and doing even worse things to us. Who could have foreseen that ordering them to spy on us would result in them spying on us more?
1: Yeah. It's a really interesting book. Cory Doctorow is speaking at the Festival of Dangerous Ideas over the weekend in Sydney. His latest book is The Reverse Centaur's Guide to Life After AI, How to Think About Artificial Intelligence Before It's Too Late. And, of course, his previous book is Enshittification. That has become a word, which is kind of exciting. Thank you so much for coming in.
0: Pleasure.
1: It's really interesting.
0: Thank you for having me on.
1: I was going to say talk to you. I said listen to you more. lots of really complimentary stuff coming in from listeners on the text.
0: Oh, that's so good.
1: Text line. In fact, I'll read you one. Jeremy says, "So AI is BS."
0: Very succinctly said.
1: All right. Well, thank you very much, Corey. Coming up to news time. What are we doing after the news? I think after that, this next story is perfectly positioned. 6 signs of good mental well-being. I almost didn't look at the story. It was in the Sydney Morning Herald this morning. Because, you know, I'm interested in mental health. And I thought, I know what it's going to be. It's going to be sleep and exercise and socialising. But actually, 6 signs of good mental well-being, they're all things that I went, oh, I didn't really think about that, but it makes sense. So we're going to share them with you after the news. And also after the news, humans speak about 25% fewer words than they did 20 years ago. What's going on is part of it because we love our phone, but we hate talking on them.
2: Adam Story with ABC News. A woman's body believed to be missing bushwalker Lily Hooper has been found in the Southern Highlands following an 8-day search. Elise Kennedy reports.
3: The woman's body was located in bushland about 11:30 a.m. today. New South Wales Police said that while the body was yet to be formally identified, it is believed to be that of missing 18-year-old Lily Hooper. The experienced bushwalker went missing on Wednesday, August 12th, and her car was later found near the Bonham Peak walking trail in Natai National Park. Hundreds of personnel from the Australian Defence Force, the State Emergency Service, Fire and Rescue New South Wales and VRA Rescue took part in the search. New South Wales Premier Chris Minns has apologised after telling a parliamentary hearing earlier today that Lily Hooper had been found alive. A report will be prepared for the coroner.
2: Israel's ambassador to Australia says the death of Australian Zomi Frankem, who was killed in an Israeli strike in Gaza, was unintentional and a tragedy. Hillel Newman was hauled into a meeting at Parliament House today with the Foreign Minister Penny Wong to explain a decision to clear Israeli soldiers of criminal wrongdoing over the 2024 strike that killed 7 aid workers. An internal IDF investigation says there were serious failures, but those do not raise reasonable suspicion of criminal misconduct. Speaking after his meeting with Senator Wong, the ambassador says Israel sees it as a tragedy, but that does not mean criminal liability.
4: We are sorry with the family. We grieve with the family. Please understand that Israel had no intention to attack or injure in any way the aid workers that were on the convoy. A circumstantial situation which led to a tragic mistake.
2: The latest job figures are out with Australia's unemployment rate rising. With the details, business reporter Jasper Wells.
5: Last month's unemployment rate increased to 4.5%, up from 4.4% in June. the number of employed people declined by nearly 16,000 and the number of unemployed increased by more than 4,000. The underemployment rate remained steady at 6.4% in seasonally adjusted terms. The uptick is expected to further reduce the likelihood of any more interest rate rises in the near future.
2: The second complainant to give evidence in the indecent assault trial of Alan Jones has denied he used to play on rumours and innuendo about the broadcaster when speaking to his friends. Here's court reporter Jamie McKinnell.
6: Complainants.

0: He alleges he was indecently assaulted by Mr. Jones multiple times, including being touched while he was driving and kissed in the lift of the broadcaster's home in 2008. Under cross-examination, it was suggested to see that he joked with his friends about Mr. Jones touching him, that he loved talking about working with him because he was a big deal, and played on rumours and innuendo with untruths. The witness rejected that and said it was his friends who were the ones making jokes, and he told the judge there was nothing untrue about what he said in court. Mr. Jones has pleaded not guilty to 22 charges in relation to 6 male complainants.
1: The federal program helping older people with shopping, transport and Meals on Wheels will be extended until 2029. The Commonwealth Home Support Program assists 830,000 seniors with measures to help keep them at home, but it was due to be abolished next year and rolled into the new Support at Home program. But providers, including local councils, had withdrawn services because of the uncertainty around the program's future. Aged Care Minister Sam Ray says the government believes the program should also remain beyond 2029.
2: Separate from the Support at Home program. We'll begin consultation this year across the sector and importantly with older people to determine what the long-term future of the program looks like.
1: New record debt levels in the United States have been attributed to years of fiscal irresponsibility on both sides of politics in Washington. The U.S. Treasury has announced the country's total debt has now topped $40 trillion for the first time, drawing fresh warnings of a looming fiscal crisis. Michael Peterson from the nonpartisan Peter G. Peterson Foundation attributes the growing debt partly to the aging baby boomer population, which is grappling with costly American health care.
3: When you have a big group of people living much longer, consuming health care in a very expensive system, that leads to a very significant growth in the spending obligations in Washington. And we paired that with a revenue policy or a tax policy that does not generate the level of revenues we need to honor the promises we've kept.
1: To the weather forecast for this afternoon, scattered showers about the central and southern ranges, the adjacent western slopes and in the northwest, and falling of snow above 1,700 metres on the Alps. Isolated showers elsewhere this afternoon and isolated thunderstorms possible west of the ranges except in the north. Partly cloudy in Sydney this afternoon, partly cloudy tomorrow with some early showers and a top of 23 and then sunny on Saturday and 21. 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
6: And a very good afternoon to you. Lovely to have your company. Coming up a little bit later in the hour, in the last 20 years, the average number of words you and I say every day has decreased by nearly a quarter. Now, my theory is that a lot of that is because we don't speak on the phone as much. So I want to take a little bit of a feel the pulse, really, of what our attitude to phone calls is. They used to be a necessity. If you wanted to talk to someone who wasn't within shouting distance, you'd have to call them on the phone. Now there's so many alternatives. Do we love the phone? Do we love phone calls? Do we hate phone calls? How has our attitude to them changed? So we'll talk about that after 2:30. But before that, so this morning I saw an article in the Sydney Morning Herald about 6 signs you have good mental health. And I thought, I'm not going to read that because I know what they're going to be. They're going to be get good sleep. They're going to be exercise. They're going to be, you know, have friends, socialize. But I kind of had a quick look anyway. And I got really surprised. Firstly, I was surprised there were actually 7 of them. The article said there was only 6. It was a bonus thing. But also all the factors they identified consistent with good mental health were things that I found surprising and interesting. Quoted in the story is Dr. Chris Cheers, who's a psychologist and author of the new rule book, Notes from a Psychologist to Help Redefine the Way You Live. And Chris Cheers joins us. Hi, Chris.
7: Hi, James. Great to be here.
6: Yeah, you've said the term mental health can you know, it seems like physical health, mental health, we should be able to think of it as, you know, just another aspect of health, but it can still carry a negative connotation, do you think?
7: Absolutely. I mean, when we say we take a mental health day, normally that means we're not having a good day, right? The word mental health has almost been used to describe when we're not doing well. It has this connotation of good mental health is just when we're maybe not feeling anxious or not feeling depressed. So it sets up this idea that, you know, almost good mental health is just when we're feeling good all the time, which is just, yeah, not the case.
6: Yeah, right. So mental health, you know, like, yeah, or physical health. Like, I don't have a cold. My respiratory system is great, but I have a slightly sore knee. There's nothing, you know, it's very normal for a part of our physical health to be good and another part to be not so good.
7: And for mental health, it's actually it's not the absence of anxiety. Well, a really good way to think about good mental health is it's not like this summit, like this peak that we get to. We don't just keep working and one day we've reached good mental health. It's much better to think about it as the process, like the actual hike to the summit, the how are we adjusting to our stresses and normal anxiety and, you know, sadnesses and our normal uncomfortable emotions that come up with life. It's good mental health isn't the absence of those. It's how we learn to be curious and accept those as we live, you know, a meaningful life.
6: So let's go through a number of signs of good mental health. One is, and this is one I found surprising, I'd never thought about it before, but now that I have thought about it, it does make great sense to me that you have a morning and evening routine. Why is that a sign of good mental health?
7: So the way our nervous system works is that it feels, you know, regulated and good when we're doing things that feel predictable or feel safe. Mm. And the thing with our day and the life, we can't really control what the day throws at us or what life throws at us. But we can, if we can control just the start and the end of the day, it can go a long way to almost trick our nervous system into feeling like it's safe. If you do the same thing, at least in the morning or the night, that regulation of, you know, maybe in the morning, it's whether you always listen to a song, always have a coffee in the same space, or not so much about waking up at the same time. I think we focus a bit too much on, you know, waking up at the same time as a way to have good mental health. But how do you start the day? Like, do you sit down and maybe journal for 5 minutes, or do you just stretch for 5 minutes? Little things, just like 5 minutes, doing that regularly can really set us up for a good mindset and set us up with like a routine or a ritual that almost, yeah, tricks our body into thinking, oh, we've got some control here, like today's going to be okay.
6: Is there some tension though, you know, almost like a two ends of a spectrum between feeling in control of your life and it being predictable at one end, on the other end being really, really, really bored and not having enough novelty and adventure?
7: Well, I think we can only focus on controlling the things we can control, right? Like no matter how we end up, you know, in our lives, it will throw stuff at you that will bring on maybe adventure or bring on challenge, you know. But I think good mental health, and this is, you know, something that people have said in many different ways for centuries, is good mental health is how you can focus on the things you can control and, you know, accept the rest. And I agree with you. We've got to make sure we're not just trying to control our routine and ritual too, you know, too strictly. We've got to make sure we've got that meaningful, joyful part of our lives happening as well.
6: Psychologist Dr. Chris Cheers is sharing with us some signs of good mental health, and maybe you have some that you know, if I'm doing this, it means, you know, it's good for me and I feel all right. Our text 0467 922 702, and the phone number 1300 222 702. So we're just talking about having a morning and evening routine. This one's important. You check in with yourself. Now, this happens automatically with physical health, because if you've got a sore knee, you know about it. That's what pain is. But often with mental health, we think, work is really hard today, rather than I wasn't feeling that great at work today. So we blame the world rather than kind of realize that perhaps our mental health is not as good as it was yesterday.
7: Yeah, I think we really get sort of trained by life to ignore our uncomfortable emotions, which are normally just signals that something needs to change here or something's happening in your environment that's not right. We don't really get trained to ignore physical pain in the same way. Like, we kind of trained, we've got a pain in our leg or our foot or chest, we should get it checked out. But we're sort of trained to, whether it's stress or anxiety, almost like, you know, don't mention it, just kind of get over it, push it away in order to work or do whatever you need to do, even from a young age. Those ideas of, like, you know, not now, or don't get upset, you know, these kind of messages we receive all over the place, saying kind of ignore or push down your uncomfortable emotions. My body check-in that I kind of invite everyone to do is good mental health, I think, is taking the time to

0: So rather than ignore your body, to actually tune into it really intentionally, to check in, check in with your body. And I say, ask three questions. What am I feeling? Why does it make sense that I feel like that? And what do I need? And even just taking those 5 minutes to do those three questions every day can really get you into that nature of actually going, you know what, rather than ignoring what my body needs, maybe I can listen to it to tell me what kind of self-care I need.
1: Would an example be, okay, what am I feeling? I feel stressed and agitated. Why is that? Because someone just shouted at me and it upset me. What do I need? I just need probably a little walk in the park just to detach, maybe listen to some music in my ears just to, let it all go. Is that sort of thing?
0: That's beautiful. And if we don't intentionally make the space to ask those three questions, we've got a whole world out there that doesn't make that space for us. It just wants us to keep working or whatever it might be that doesn't make us take that time. So we really have to train ourselves or give ourselves that space to listen to our body.
1: A sign of good mental health is being compassionate. That is caring about other people, but not just other people, right?
0: Yeah, caring for yourself and others. I think compassion, when it comes to like, and this might be something that you're probably feeling when you first picked up the article, thinking it was going to give you a whole set of things you should be doing, or for your mental health, exercise, or going to therapy or doing mindfulness. All these things lead us to kind of set these goals. And I say self-compassion is when you set a goal or set a habit or something new for your life that you think you want to work on. If it doesn't work out, which is most of the time, for some reason we don't keep exercising or keep mindfulness up, rather than blaming yourself, I say kind of look at the goal and see the goal didn't fit your life. So I sometimes say it's a bit like when you're trying a shoe, if the shoe doesn't fit, you don't blame your foot. You just find a shoe that fits. We kind of look at, we need to look at goals in the same way. If you do set a goal and it doesn't work out, don't blame yourself. The goal didn't fit your life. Just kind of try a new one and start again.
1: Yeah, it's easy to say. I mean, some people, well, I guess too, when we set a goal and we don't get there, like what am I trying to say? I want to jog 3 times a week and you don't get there. I mean, is it fair to say if you're too compassionate with yourself, you'll just accept the fact that you didn't do it and, you can't, it's not something for you. Whereas if you're a little bit more driven, maybe you'll be spurred and you'll have a little bit more, I don't know, contempt's too strong, but you'll get down on yourself and that'll spur you to actually do the thing. So again, maybe there's a balance there.
0: Look, I think there is this kind of myth out there that if we let go of self-criticism and are just kind to ourselves, that we're not going to do anything, we're not going to achieve anything. But I just don't see that play out in the people I work with or in the research. What is a much better way to think about it is if we listen to our body and also think about our purpose, like what do we want to do in our life that gives us purpose? That drives us to do things. Self-criticism doesn't drive us to do things. It actually ends up often leading to shame and guilt, which often means we just give up and trying. It's very different. If self-criticism is the only thing kind of, forcing you to do something, it probably means what you're doing isn't meaningful for you. And that's a good time to step back and go, hang on. What is my purpose in life here? Like, what is something that's meaningful to me? Because those sorts of things shouldn't be things that you need to sort of like criticize yourself in order to do. They should be things that you have an internal motivation to actually, keep moving towards.
1: That's it. I'm talking to psychologist Chris Cheers about seven signs of good mental health, or seven things we can do to improve our mental health. If we remember that, mental health isn't a switch, you're not either good or bad. There's a spectrum that can vary not just from day to day, but from hour to hour. You can go from an 8 to a 6 to a 7 out of 10. Our text is 0467 922 702. If you want to share something that you do that kind of makes you feel a little bit better, this thing, Chris, of a sense of purpose. I mean, it sounds very sensible, and everyone in every movie, book, or other story has a purpose, and you see them strive towards it, and they get meaning from their purpose. But the other part of me thinks, come on, just getting through the day without, stuffing things up. I feel like that's an achievement. Do I need this grand overarching dramatic purpose as well? And a lot of people, that I know kind of struggle with that a bit.
0: Yeah, and it is, I think I agree with you there that when

0: you think about it too big, like what's a meaningful life look like for me, or what's my purpose in life, that can become much more of a theoretical exercise. It doesn't really trickle down to making much change in your life. And it can end up making you feel, you know, guilty that you don't have one, and then that might make you feel worse. You know, that whole process can be unhelpful. So I think it's better to simplify it a bit to just, what does like a meaningful like day look like for you today? So when I say meaningful, I don't mean some great bigger purpose. I just mean, you know, I sometimes invite people to not set really long-term goals and big goals, but just kind of think about like what's something you can do today that's meaningful to you. It might be just call a friend, or as you said, just like get through the workday might be meaningful to you some days. Having a shower might be meaningful to some people some days. You know, getting to work, whatever it is that is meaningful to you, you get to define it. And it doesn't have to be a massive thing. That's the beauty of attaching meaning to something. Mm. It's actually about the perspective that suddenly you've turned on, rather than something feel like something you have to do. Suddenly, when you put perspective of meaning on it, even, you know, these little things can start to feel a lot more meaningful.
1: That's really wise, Chris. And when you were talking to that, I was thinking about, I was walking up to the train station the other morning, and it was quite cold, but it was good cold. And I was walking up a hill, so the fact that it was cold became less important as I warmed up. But I could still feel the cold air coming in through my mouth and out my nose. And it felt really, really good, and I just felt really alive, and I thought soon this will be over and be hot again, but that I really enjoyed the cold and I felt really alive. So looking at it another way, the day before I might have thought, oh, I'm tired and I'm only halfway up the hill and I'm running a bit late. So you write about the fact that the same objective circumstances can be very much interpreted in different ways depending on our perspective.
0: Yeah, I think you really nailed onto a great sign of mental health there, which is our ability to choose our perspective on things that might be uncomfortable or difficult or challenging for us. Because when, you know, that's a small example, but if, you know, some days you might be like, oh, this is awful. I hate this. It's too cold. I hate this. But changing the perspective can change your experience of that. And you know, Viktor Frankl, who wrote Man's Search for Meaning, is sort of a great therapist, is often talks about that the one thing we can choose in life is our perspective or our attitude towards the things that happen to us. No one can take that away. And I think the ability to do that is a really good sign of mental health.
1: It really is. Do you have any, you know, because some days I'm good at that, you know, something bad happens and I think, yeah, but I'm alive and, you know, I'm, you know, I've got good things in my life. And other days something bad happens and I think, yeah, great. So everything's a disaster and everything's terrible. Have you got any little strategies one can use to, in, you know, try and push ourselves towards the more, towards having a more positive perspective rather than a negative one?
0: Well, I would say rather than, I guess, positive or negative, because I think those terms can sometimes get a bit like, oh, I just wish I could think positive today, or almost forcing ourselves to be positive all the time. I think another way to look at it is how you can work on the skill about being curious towards your emotions in your life. So I love the idea of curiosity applied to our emotions, applied to the world, because the beauty of that word is curiosity doesn't have a judgment. When you're curious about something, it means you're kind of looking at it with, you know, I don't know what this is yet. I want to know more. So rather than trying to go, I need to have a positive outlook today, you know, I invite people to think about, how can I be curious about this thing? Like if I'm feeling anxious, how can I be curious about it? If somebody is really angry towards me, how can I think about, you know, that, why are they angry at me? Where is that coming from? Right. This sense of curiosity can be a useful kind of reframe rather than that idea about like having a positive outlook.
1: Yeah, interesting. I'm talking to psychologist Chris Cheers about some signs that of good mental well-being, or some six or seven things you can do, consciously try to do, that are likely to be good for your mental health. I'm going to gloss over the next one, not because it's not important, but because we've talked about it a lot, and I think it's the most widely known of the seven points in this list, and that is you have a good community. Humans are social animals. Maintaining good relationships with other people is a crucial component of mental well-being for not all of us, but almost all of us. And often we find ourselves times of life where that doesn't happen for one reason.

0: or the other. It can be circumstances, and it's really important to recognise that that we do get a lot from other people, even if it can be kind of a little bit scary sometimes, and sometimes push through the discomfort to go and, you know, connect with people, either people we already know or try and make other friends or other connections. Chris, the next one on the list is you're realistic. Now, I always thought it was good to be optimistic, but is it better to be realistic?
1: Well, when it comes to mental health, I guess realistic here means is looking at things, I guess, how they are, rather than kind of pretending that they're otherwise. And we see this often in life that we really, you know, uncertainty is a word that's really been used quite a lot over the last few years. This idea of how do we, you know, the world is uncertain, everything's uncertain. How do we have good mental health in an uncertain world? And I think where we go to often in life is we try to create like false certainties, like we try to predict what's going to happen in life or categorize things or try to apply these rules or, you know, as long as we do this and this is going to happen. We kind of look at these false certainties. So being realistic in that circumstance is actually about looking at life and going, you know what, we can't predict what's going to happen. Life is uncertain, no matter what we do. And anyone who's been through, you know, an unexpected crisis or tragedy in their life will kind of know what I'm talking about, that no matter how hard you try, you can't predict, you can't know what's going to happen next. So The realistic thing to do is being able to kind of really focus on that idea that life is uncertain, and that that's an uncomfortable, difficult thing to sit with. But if you can sit with that realistic idea, that's when you can really start having good mental health, rather than that all the time and energy we might put into these false sense of certainty.
0: And sometimes checking in our perception of events, you know, everyone at work's conspiring against me, checking in with someone else. Do you reckon I'm right? No.
1: Evidence.
0: Yeah. No, I don't think you're right. I think you're in your own head. They're like, these three things happen, but they're really not about you, for example.
1: Because I have social anxiety myself. And so one of the big things for me is as soon as I leave a dinner party or a conversation, my brain immediately tells me that it thinks it knows everything everyone's saying about me. You know, I haven't heard those things. But to me, to my brain, to my body, they feel like a real threat. They feel like things are actually happening. And so one of the things like I try to do when I have, you know, with close friends or relationships or people is actually sort of just check in and say, hey, and this is a hard thing to learn to do. And I certainly can't do it most of the time, but a good mental health there is when I can actually sit down with people and say, hey, my thoughts are telling me this. Is that what's going on here? Is that what you think about me? Is that what's going on? And I'll tell you what, those conversations are really hard to have, especially as a psychologist, to sit down and be with someone and say, my thoughts are, you know, anxious right now. But those are incredibly vulnerable, useful conversations that do two things. One, they give us evidence against our thoughts, which makes us start to go, okay, maybe my thoughts aren't right all the time, which is a really helpful mental health, you know, strategy to have. The other thing they do is they make us closer to the people around you. And you mentioned it there, those quality social relationships are all wonderful things for mental health as well, but they require that vulnerability for us to actually build those quality relationships as well.
0: Hey, listen to this sweet text. James, over the last 20 years, I've normalized asking my two young sons, how's your mental health? Having recently retired, I was chuffed when they asked me, hey, Dad, how's your mental health? Isn't that nice?
1: Oh, see, that's parenting in action and modeling in action, right? And, you know, parents can do that, but we can do that with each other, right, as well, and our friends and communities. Just checking in a lot more is certainly what we need.
0: Someone says, I always make my bed first thing in the morning. That way, long before I've left the house, I've already achieved something. Cheers from Sean. I wonder if Sean was listening yesterday. We were talking about things that no matter how much you try, you're still terrible at, and mine was making your bed. So, Sean, I'm glad it's meaningful for you. Now, the final of these seven strategies is, well, it's having strategies. You have coping strategies. So on days when you're not feeling good, there are things you can do that often make you feel better. Tell us a bit more about that.
1: Yeah, and you can think about these strategies almost on a bit of a scale. Like some days when you're feeling just a little bit not good, maybe you do little things to help you out. Maybe, you know, going for a walk or, you know, giving yourself an extra treat or doing some exercise, what it is. But then on other days when you're really low capacity or you're really highly stressed, you have to turn up the notch on those coping strategies. So, and we've got to notice when we're at that point, because that's when we're going to need to lean on those ones that are maybe a bit more significant, like, you know, reaching out for support, asking someone, you know, can

0: Can you help me with this today?
1: Mm.
0: I love the idea of a not to-do list. So on really difficult days, don't just write a to-do list. When you're low capacity, write a list of things you're not going to do today.
1: Oh, I love that.
0: A not-to list, you know, and it can really help change the day to being you really accepting, again, checking with your body and going, you know, today's not the day. Today's a really hard day. I'm going to have to set up this day differently. Mm. Who can I count on? What are my strategies today? And what can I take off my list to really help me out
1: I'm
0: today?
1: Slightly nervous because producer Alistair through the glass nodded vigorously when you said a not-to-do list. I'm anxious that tomorrow I'll get to work and he'll just be slumped back, feet up. Sorry, James. Read the list. Not doing none of those things. You're on your own, buddy.
0: Look, and maybe that'll be good mental health. It's got my tick of approval.
1: Yeah. So, look, I'm going to run through these seven strategies one more time, because I think they're really important. You've spoken to each of them really eloquently. You have a more, so these are signs of good mental health. You have a morning and evening routine, bit of predictability in an often unpredictable world. Two, you check in with yourself. How am I doing today? How am I feeling? Why am I feeling like that? What can I do about it? Three, you're compassionate to yourself and to other people, of course, but to yourself. You're not driving yourself too hard. Four, you have a sense of purpose, and it doesn't have to be a grand life-changing purpose, but just something that, you know, it's important I'm around today because of, you know, because of this. This is something that's important to me. You have a community, you know, you have good relationships with other people, and if you're struggling in that area, you're trying to do something about it. You're realistic, that it is, you're not catastrophizing, you're accepting that you can have good days and bad days, and you're trying to just get a good marker on where you are and what you can do about it. And finally, you have coping strategies. They're also good, Chris. So, look, thank you so much for running us all through them. That was great. Oh, he's gone. Well, you know, his work is done. Maybe he had a client. No, you're there.
0: I'm there. I was just saying, if anyone's listening to that list and going, God, that's too much, and feeling like,
1: yeah,
0: just remember that compassionate bit there to be like, I don't do all these things every day. Just think about what's one little thing you can do today that might help your mental health, and try and focus on that.
1: Yeah, nice. Thank you so much. Dr. Chris Cheers, psychologist, author of the new rule book, Notes from a Psychologist to Help Redefine the Way You Live. It's just gone 2:30 on ABC Local Radio in New South Wales. Let's get the latest headlines. Good afternoon, Adam Story.
2: Afternoon, James. A body believed to be 18-year-old Lily Hooper has been found in the Natai National Park after an extensive search effort. Police say the body was found in bushland at about 11:30 this morning. Foreign Minister Penny Wong says she does not have confidence in the process of the Israeli military after it cleared Israeli soldiers of criminal wrongdoing over the killing of an Australian aid worker. Senator Wong hauled the Israeli ambassador into a meeting today to explain the decision. And it's been confirmed two of the three teenage boys accused of allegedly sexually assaulting a teenage girl over the weekend are students at St Gregory's College in Campbelltown. They've been denied bail ahead of appearances in a children's court. Be more news at 3 o'clock.
1: Can I ask you before you go, Adam,
2: yeah,
1: does this surprise you that in the last 20 years humans say about 25% fewer words each day? Perhaps not you, because you have to read the...
2: I find that I'm reading more and more every day, James.
1: Yeah, but most of us are saying less.
2: Generally, yeah.
1: And my working hypothesis is a lot of it is because we don't talk on the phone as much. I wonder if your relationship with, not you know, necessary work phone calls, but discretionary phone calls...
2: Mm-hmm.
1: Whether you do it less, whether you do it more, whether now there are alternatives that didn't exist when we were growing up, you kind of think, phone's the last resort, I'll definitely text or something like that, or you like chatting to people on the phone.
2: No, I'm still someone who actually calls people.
1: Are you?
2: Yeah, and speaks to, I just find it much more efficient.
1: Hmm.
2: You can ring them, pick up the phone, you can ask them the question, I'll give you the response right away.
1: Yeah.
2: And if there's any further chit-chat that needs to be had,
1: You can have it.
2: You can have it instead of just this constant
1: back
2: to-ing and
1: forth.
2: Throwing of ding, so ding, ding.
1: So
2: especially when you're writing a reply and it's still dinging.
1: Yeah. Yeah.
3: It's like, well, can you wait for me to answer the first question before you bloody, you know?
1: What about when your phone rings? Are you quite happy about that?
3: Or no.
1: Are you like, right. This is where it all falls down.
3: This is where it all falls down, yeah. Right. No, yeah. I am glad that someone has made the effort to call me, though.
1: Yeah, that's nice.
3: Yeah, as opposed to just texting me.
1: And it makes you feel quite powerful. I've got the power here.
3: Very much so, yeah.
1: Yeah. And you often think, I think I've got about 3 rings. I can decide, I cannot, and then I go, ugh, then I answer.
3: Yeah. Look, if my rule is if it's someone I know, I generally pick up.
1: Okay.
3: But, I mean, yeah, unknown numbers, forget it.
1: Mm. Okay.
3: Yeah, you're not getting a live. You're not getting a live pickup.
1: Okay. I'll give you a call tonight, buddy.
3: You're going through to reception.
1: You better answer. I'm going to call you tonight.
3: I will. Yeah.
1: Around bedtime.
3: Your name's in my phone, so I'll know it's you.
1: Just ring to wish you good night, Adam.
3: Okay. All right. Yeah. No worries.
1: About 10 o'clock. It'll be me.
3: Oh, okay. Yeah. Oh, I'm only just in from work then. So.
1: Okay. All right. Good on you, Adam. All right. Thank you very much. So, yes, what we want to talk about now is our relationship with our phone. No, we don't, because our relationship with our phone is different because almost everything we do on phones these days does not involve talking to people. It involves, you know, buttons and whatever. What we want to talk about now is our relationship with telephone calls. Now, this song was written a long, long time ago. Is it still correct? Bless the telephone.

Do we still bless the telephone? How has our relationship with the telephone changed? A couple of weeks ago on the program, we examined the etiquette of phone calls in public. We made some very good rules that I hope everyone is following. But it made me think about our relationship with the telephone. And then today, when I discovered that studies have shown that we speak less than we used to. So the average human says 25% fewer words than they did 20 years ago. And I think it may be because we speak on the phone a lot less, because now there are many more alternatives and we often choose not to. We used to have to call people to ask some things, to arrange to meet up. And it was kind of like medicine. It could be an effort. It could be something you didn't really want to do. It could even be scary sometimes, like ringing someone to ask them out on a date. It was so scary. But maybe it was good for us. Enforced social contact. We've just heard in our discussion about mental health how good social contact is for us. Now, there are so many ways of avoiding talking to people on the phones, texts, WhatsApp, etc. Is that good or bad? And I think there's some people who love talking on the phone, seem to be able to do it forever. And there's others, often people who are really nice and talkative in person, who can be quite terse and businesslike on the phone, even, when they're not business calls, when they're social calls. Yep, they just don't feel comfortable and love it. I think maybe I can even be a bit like that sometimes. So what is your relationship with phone calls and how has it changed? Do you love them? Do you hate them? Is it both, depending on circumstances? If you hate talking on the phone, call us now, 1-300-222-702. Or if you love it, but if you hate it, you know, maybe you've avoided phone calls for the last 3 weeks, call me now and maybe, you know, you can have a good experience and get back into it. But also if you're someone who, you know, will always do it. And I'm really interested to hear how people's relationship with the phone has changed and whether the advent of text messages and everything else, WhatsApp, etc., has been like a blessed relief that has rescued you from this constant, you know, everyday anxiety and hassle and whatever, or alternatively you kind of miss it a bit. Our number 1-300-222-702, the text 0467-922-702. There used to be a lot of this, phone messages. I think hardly anyone leaves a phone message now.

0: for the phone. They were all excited. And, you know, if it wasn't for you, you'd go, oh, all right, yeah, I'll just get him. But maybe I can talk to you for a bit. Like, it was really exciting. Then you could screen and you kind of listen and pick up. And if you did kind of listen and the answering machine kicked in and it was someone you wanted to speak to, you'd pick up and go, oh, sorry, I just got in. You'd lie, you know, to pretend you weren't screening calls. So there was that. There's also this very funny thing about, we found online about how Australians in particular end phone calls. And it's not simple. It's a lot more complicated than just saying goodbye.
1: Yeah, right. Yeah.
0: I love that. It's just, it's so true, isn't it? That when normally you just say face to face, you say, okay, bye, see you later. But on the phone, it's got to be like eight. Yes. So, thoughts about our changing relationship with the phone, whether we're blessed to have so many alternatives, or whether it's kind of a sad thing. 1-300-222-702 is the number, and the text 0467-922-702. Martine's on the line. Hi, Martine.
2: Hi.
0: Hi.
2: Look, am I allowed to have a rant?
0: Please.
2: I'm a doctor, and patients make bookings for telehealth appointments, and then they don't pick up.
0: Oh, that's irritating.
2: It's extremely irritating.
0: Really?
2: And then they say, oh, I didn't know the number. I didn't recognise the number.
0: Yeah, of course. Yeah.
2: If you made a booking for a telehealth appointment, please pick up.
0: Yeah, because it's funny, isn't it? Like people... It's because psychologically, even when it's a doctor, and doctors are very important, if it's a phone call, it doesn't seem as important as if you've gone there and you're in the waiting room, I guess.
2: Yeah. I think so. And also, you know, people are busy. They get involved in other things. And, you know, part of the reason that they book a telehealth is because they've got other things on that they're doing. Mm. And I can totally understand that. But, oh, God, even if they just put out the practice's number in their phone so that it's not an unknown number, it's very frustrating.
0: And it also feels like if you book a telehealth for 11 a.m. and say it's something relatively serious, you know, it seems odd to me you don't prioritise 11 a.m. as a time when you're available. And if a call comes through then, and let's face it, you're a doctor, you might be a few minutes late, that you're not thinking, okay, I don't recognise that number. That's probably the person who might save my life.
2: Yeah, no, but often people use telehealths more for sort of admin type appointments, referrals and scripts, stuff like that. And, you know, that doesn't sort of rank in the, you know, high importance. I'm not, you know, hanging there waiting for the call. But it's so frustrating. And so I must say, if someone doesn't pick up, and I try two or three times, if they don't pick up, I leave them till the end of the day.
0: Can I just ask you this, Martine? Have you ever been as a doctor on a telehealth appointment and someone said mid-consultation, oh, sorry, I've got another call coming through, I'll just take it and pop you on hold? Has that ever happened?
2: No, I've never had that.
0: I'm glad.
2: No, people are that polite. Once they get you, they're okay. It's just the issue that they don't pick up.
0: Good on you, Martine. You've heard Martine's plea on behalf of the medical profession. If you book a telehealth, then answer the damn phone. We are talking about our changing relationship with phone calls. What's yours? 1-300-222-702 is the number. And the text 0467-922-702. Michael, g'day.
3: G'day, James.
0: What about you?
3: Like a chat, been known to talk the legs off the table sort of chatter. Generally on the phone, just, you know, my private hell is listening to conversations on a bus or a train or...
0: Yes.
3: And you'll sit on the bus for half an hour. And what do you need to say in half an hour that can't be next time you catch up or if they're that valuable to you, catch up with them.
0: Yeah.
3: Well, why? You know, I just don't get it. So you miss out on all the sort of the facial expressions.
0: The body language, the nuance.
3: Yeah,
0: you're right.
3: And so chatting, you know, have a cup of coffee.

0: or a beer or dinner or something like that. But leave me out of the phones. I know I'm old, but I don't get the
1: well, Michael.
0: The way the chat is.
1: I got to say, I really appreciate you talking on the phone to me, giving you.
0: I know that's what the producer just said. The irony, right? So
1: yeah, that's very nice. Thank you very much. Yeah, we definitely do want to hear from. I would love to hear from someone in the next 10 or so minutes, someone who hates talking on the phone and wants their voice to be heard about that. I would love to be able to go home tonight and tell my family I managed to lure someone into a phone call who hates phones, who hates them. That would be great. And you could make your point about why you hate them. 1-300-222-702 and the text 0467-922-702. Now, someone says, did James just say he was going to ring someone at 10 p.m.? I did. I said that to newsreader Adam Story. Well, that is totally unacceptable, text says. 8:30 p.m., absolute latest permissible. Well, that's true, but Adam works shift work, and I think he will still be at work, I think, at 8:30. So, you know, yeah, but I take your point. Fran, hello.
2: Hello. Hi. Oh, I think this is an awesome subject.
1: Good.
2: I used to be a phone talker, but I'm one of those people that once I get on the phone, I can't get off. I talk too long, so I much prefer the text because then I can juggle two or three texts with different people,
1: right.
2: Organising things, rather than the two-hour chat that invariably happens.
1: Now, do you mean you can't get off because you can't stop talking or the other person can't or you both can't?
2: Both. But I tend to do the whole, well, I better let you go now, and then five more subjects will come up. And I get interested in the subjects as well. I don't have the finishing. I can't finish.
1: And do you sometimes feel you want to finish but you don't know how to get there, so to speak?
2: Yes.
1: Or do you just think, this is good, I like this?
2: Well, once I get on the chat, I enjoy it. But then I realise how long I've been on the phone and the 20 other things that I should have been doing that I haven't done. Not that I'm that busy. I'm retired, but I'm pretty busy as well. But, yeah, I just am so bad at knowing how to end things, getting out of cars to say goodbye to people. I end up standing next to the car for 5 minutes.
1: That's really interesting. I mean, I remember that when, you know, early stages of relationships, when you're in love, which really means infatuated, you just have these, you know, long calls and you don't want to go because you're too insecure or whatever. But I've sort of grown out of it. I'm glad. I think it's a good sign for you. I like the fact that you're, you know, you love a chat. It's good.
2: I do love a chat, but I also love to be succinct. And I spent 20 years of my life in admin doing a lot of phone stuff. So I kind of get like, I'm done.
1: I also like, Fran, that these days, so you used to be tied to a landline and you couldn't go more than 2 metres away. But now, if you are having a long chat, if you're on a mobile or even a cord free, you can walk, and walking is good for you. You can get your steps up, Fran.
2: 100% agree, and I used to do that quite a lot. I used to use my walking time to catching up with people.
1: Yeah.
2: Unfortunately, I have a hearing impairment now, so it doesn't work quite as well.
1: Well, look, thank you so much for the call. It was lovely to speak to you, Fran. John is next. Hi, John.
3: Hi, James. EarPods, James, EarPods.
1: Yes.
3: Changed my life because I come from a large family, and any one time, one or more of us are living overseas in a state or whatever, and I like to talk, but you always have that problem of what I call ear swapping, where you have the handset and you've got to swap ears.
1: That's true.
3: So
1: now
3: I put in ear pods and I can be sweeping the floor, cooking dinner, doing lots of things while I'm talking to my brother in London or something.
1: That's true. You remember how you used to have to bend your head to kind of trap it between your shoulder and your head, the phone?
3: Well, there used to be glue-on and snap-on accessories.
1: You
3: didn't have to bend your head.
1: Yeah, that's right.
3: And I remember in the 80s I was at a desk job and I had one of those because I was on phone calls to customers and suppliers all the time, and they were a godsend too back then. So EarPods are probably the modern
1: accessory for longer phone calls. Good on you, John. Thank you very much for that. Much appreciated. Hi, Tony. What do you think?
4: G'day, James. I was a financial advisor for

0: 25 years, and one of our targets was 20 phone calls a day.
1: Yeah, right. Yeah, to clients.
0: So, yeah, to clients. So if to get ring 20 people, you're going to guarantee 6 appointments and possibly 3 potential clients.
1: Mm.
0: But
1: to prospects. Okay, that's tough yakka.
0: Yeah.
1: That cold calling, yeah. That's tough yakka.
0: Yeah, so, but now, as I've aged and semi-retirement, I text more than I call, but to my close friends, I still ring them up and I'll be on the phone for hours.
1: Yeah, right. You love a chat.
0: I do love a chat.
1: Mm. Yeah, oh, good on you, Tony. Thank you very much. Bartholomew, hi. Hi, Bartholomew.
2: Oh, g'day.
1: G'day. What do you want to say?
2: Look, I'm standing in a phone booth, so that's a... right on the corner of... Anyway, it's very noisy and...
1: yeah, right.
2: But listen, I just... Yeah, yes, I ran up to this phone because I've never had a mobile. I'm in my early 50s.
1: Yeah.
2: And to me, what a telephone is that white thing with the grey buttons provided by Telstra.
1: Yes.
2: That you plug in the hallway and the minute it rings, you walk away from.
1: Yeah,
2: the idea of it as a prosthetic device that you would carry everywhere with you is so alarming to me. I just couldn't do it.
1: Yeah, okay.
2: But I love a chat. I mean, you know.
1: Yeah, I can tell.
2: I actually make I call back people.
1: Mm.
2: And I know when they're ready for that sort of thing.
1: Mm.
2: The idea of being in constant touch is really...
1: It's not for you. It's not for you.
2: Oh, no. Well, yeah. Well, you see, I don't answer it anyway. And nor do they, even though I don't have the mobile. I mean, the idea of being in constant touch is a myth. They just look at it and they say, oh, that's Bart, you know, he's flick it over. But a good conversation on a good landline is very, what's the word, restorative.
1: Well, I found this one very restorative, Bartholomew, and I very much thank you for taking the effort to go into a phone booth and call me. It was fantastic to talk to you. Thank you. Thank you so much. Dean, I did ask for someone who hates phone calls to call. It could be Dean. Hi, Dean.
3: Yeah, hi, James. Yeah. I worked for telecom many, many years ago.
1: Okay.
3: So, yeah, lots of telephone calls.
1: Mm.
3: Then I left it to become a hairdresser.
1: Mm.
3: So there was lots of telephone calls and lots and lots of speaking.
1: Yep.
3: And now I'm a gardener and I only use my phone to message my clients to say that I'll be there on this day at this time. And, I don't use my phone for much else.
1: No, you don't like talking on the phone.
3: And Bartholomew was talking about a T200 phone.
1: Okay, that's a technical name. Thank you very much. And for those who don't know, Telstra used to be called Telecom. They had a monopoly back then, didn't they? Every phone was a Telecom phone. Thank you very much, Dean. I really appreciate someone who doesn't love phone calls calling. Hi, Sharon.
4: Hi, James.
1: Go ahead.
4: I don't mind talking on the phone, but I must admit I love making my appointments either by texting or email.
1: Yeah.
4: It's just so much easier. Not someone on the end of the line going, oh, can you make the 30th? Can you do 2:30?
1: Yeah.
4: I just go online, have a look at the list, look at my diary and go, well, that's what I want. So, no, I don't use... I try not to use the phone so much for appointments and things like that. It just seems to me to be easier.
1: Well, that's the thing, Sharon. With new technologies, we work out how it can make our life better and try and avoid the ways in which, you know, it means we miss out on things. So it sounds like you're doing that very sensibly. Thank you very much for your call. Chris, g'day.
5: Hello, James. How are you?
1: Very good, thank you.
5: I think making contact with the phone is absolutely far more valuable because you there's so many times when one problem leads to another solution and so much easier. But when I just get annoyed with... I text, yes, but I have this urge to be the last one to text.
1: Right. Yes. So I know what you mean. It feels a bit impolite not to.
5: Well, yeah, kind of, yeah.

0: and you know, we're having a bit of a banter, and you say, oh, that's funny. I will text you back saying, no, you're funny. And if you come back to me again, I have to come back to you.
1: Yeah, look, I know what you mean, Chris. It can be, it's almost like we're talking about the phone call thing. Someone was earlier saying they don't know how to end a phone call. That's now happening with texts and WhatsApp. You're saying, it's if you're doing some banter, it's hard to get off and where do you go? I was trying to end with a thumb up. To me, that is a way of saying, love what you last said, but I think it's all over now. This seems like a non-rude way to do that. Susan, what did you want to say?
2: Yes, hi, James.
1: Hi.
2: Our son has installed old-fashioned telephones in his siblings' houses.
1: Oh.
2: And is going to put one in my house so that the cousins, the little cousins who are 10 years and under, can ring anybody at any time and have a good chat without getting on a smartphone. And the kids just love it when the phone rings, and it's always great to ring and find out who's actually answering the phone. And then you can draw them out on their day and chat about all sorts of different things rather than even FaceTime where they come and go. So it's going to be a really fun interface for a while. We'll see how long they stick with it.
1: Oh, that's really nice, isn't it? That's really fantastic. Yeah. Good on you, Susan. Thanks so much for telling us. Well, that was really interesting just to get a snapshot of people's changing relationship with the phone. And thank you very much. You want to use the phone to contribute. Statewide and Newcastle, you're about to hear Jess Maguire. In the Illawarra, you'll be hearing Fairley Hamilton. Don't forget, tomorrow we open up the afternoon show confessional. If there's any times we fell short this week and want to confess, you can do that on tomorrow's show.
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4: Good afternoon, New South Wales. And yes, Newcastle and Up 100, great to have you with us today. Send all of your healing vibes to your wonderful new presenter, Kylie. She'll be back with you soon, I'm sure. And look, coming up on Drive, I'd love you to have a think about the way that you talk to the people you're closest to when you're in one of those really comfortable, flowing conversations. Now, do you both wait politely until the other one is completely finished before responding, or are you, jumping in with little comments, agreeing along out loud with them? Maybe you even finish their sentences. Now, to the untrained ear who didn't know you both any better, it might sound like interrupting, but there is actually a far nicer technical name for it. It's called conversational overlapping. And you know what? Apparently, it can actually be a way of showing that you're really engaged. Australians could actually be world leaders in it. So look, we're going to start the show by finding out a little more about what conversational overlap is, why some people love it, why it can drive others absolutely mad. But I wonder, like, do you ever jump in when someone else is talking, not to interrupt them, to show them that you're listening? When someone jumps in while you're speaking, does it make a conversation feel lively, or does it make you feel like you are not being heard? Now, you can get in touch. 1300 66 2279 is the number to call. I will try not to interrupt you. That number is different than what you would normally be calling Newcastle, so make a note of it. 1300 66 2279, or you can text us 0467 922 684. Also on the show, drones. They've breached the airspace over the RAAF base in Williamtown twice in a month. So it does kind of make you wonder, doesn't it? Hang on, what are the defences like around our fighter jets when it comes to drones? Now, we will try and find that out after 3:30. And Labor and the Coalition, they are suddenly getting along. They're passing legislation. Meanwhile, Penny Wong, furious with Israel, and Australia's billionaires, are they all picking sides in a political showdown? We are going to debrief a very busy week in federal politics after 4 p.m. So we're going to talk about all of that. We'll have Zan Rowe on to talk about the latest season of Take 5. We'll also get the latest on the bird flu cases in Marimbula and so much more. It's all coming up on Drive. Nancy Sinatra is going to walk us to the news.

0: And here is the news, back soon.
1: Story with ABC News. A body believed to be 18-year-old Lily Hooper has been found in the Natai National Park following an extensive search effort. Grace Crivellaro has more.
2: The 8-day search and rescue operation in the Natai National Park has come to a tragic end. Lily Hooper went missing after leaving her home last Wednesday to go for a bushwalk in the Bonnampik walking trail. Police confirmed the news her body had been found about 11:30 a.m. this morning. Emergency services scoured deep ravines, cliff tops and dense bushland to look for the teenager. Ms. Hooper's family has been here at the command point since the search began. A report will be prepared for the coroner.
1: In federal parliament, the Prime Minister expressed his condolences to the family of Lily Hooper. Anthony Albanese says her loss is devastating to many.
3: Lily Hooper had so much more to offer the world. Her passing, I have no doubt, will be felt very deeply across Southern Highlands, among her family, her friends, and indeed right across the nation.
1: The Foreign Minister, Penny Wong, says she does not have confidence in the processes of the Israeli military after it cleared Israeli soldiers of criminal wrongdoing over the killing of an Australian aid worker. Senator Wong hauled the Israeli ambassador into a meeting today to explain the decision to clear Israeli soldiers of criminal wrongdoing over the 2024 strike that killed seven aid workers, including Australian Zommy Frankham. An internal IDF investigation has said there were serious failures, but those did not raise reasonable suspicion of criminal misconduct. Speaking to reporters, Senator Wong says there are still several unanswered questions.
4: The Australian government does not believe that the removal of two officers from their positions and three officers being reprimanded is sufficient accountability for the deaths of seven people, including an Australian citizen. And we do not have confidence in the IDF's Military Advocate General's process, given the many unanswered questions.
1: More than two dozen penguins have been found dead on King Island off Tasmania's northwest coast, where seven cases of deadly H5 strain of bird flu have been detected in the past week. Kelsey Reid has more.
5: Aerial surveillance conducted by the Department of Natural Resources and the Environment has found 28 penguins and three crested terns dead on King Island. The state recorded its first case of the deadly H5 strain of bird flu last Thursday and has since recorded a total of 11 cases, seven of which were on King Island. The department have collected samples from the dead birds for laboratory testing and will collect the animals today to reduce the risk of transmission. Results of the test are expected back later this week. The public is reminded to report any sightings of sick or injured birds and not to touch them.
1: Meanwhile, South Australian authorities have identified three mass bird mortality events involving more than 1,000 crested terns, which are presumed to have died from H5N1. The Premier has told the state's parliament the deaths

0: occurred on remote offshore islands, including Troubridge Island off York Peninsula and two small islands off Kangaroo Island known as North Page and South Page. A former colleague of Alan Jones, who alleges he was indecently assaulted, has told a Sydney court he now hates reading a text message that he sent the broadcaster when he retired from radio. Here's court reporter Jamie McKinnell.
1: Complainant C is the second of six male complainants expected to be called in this trial, and he's alleged Alan Jones touched and kissed him without consent in 2008. The court has heard he maintained occasional text communication after he changed jobs, and in 2020, when it was announced Mr. Jones was stepping down from radio, C sent a congratulations text. He wrote to Mr. Jones that he'd only ever treated him with great decency and tremendous generosity, and that Mr. Jones's kindness towards him never wavered. But C said he believed he was groomed to write in that manner, and he still felt Mr. Jones had a level of power. Mr. Jones denies 22 charges of indecent assault and sexual touching.
0: A magnitude 5.9 earthquake has struck the Flores region in Indonesia just days after at least 70 people were killed in a quake in the same area. More than 1,200 were injured and more than 40,000 displaced from their homes following Saturday's magnitude 7.7 quake. The European Mediterranean Seismological Centre reports the latest shock struck at a depth of 10 kilometres. In sport, GWS Giants forward Jake Stringer has confirmed this season will likely be his last at the club as he looks for a move back to Melbourne. The 32-year-old says he wants to continue playing next year, but in Victoria to be with his sick father and his two daughters. To the weather, scattered showers about the central and southern ranges and adjacent western slopes, also in the northwest. Isolated showers elsewhere except elsewhere with isolated thunderstorms possible west of the ranges except in the north. Partly cloudy in Sydney this afternoon. Partly cloudy tomorrow. Some early showers, a top of 23. ABC News at 3:05.
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4: Good afternoon. Yes, New South Wales, great to have your company as always. And Newcastle and Upper Hunter, I will be your drive presenter today. Great to have your company too. And if you want to get in touch, they are the phone numbers, but there's also the ABC Listen app you can go to. Press a button, you don't have to memorise any phone numbers, and you should get in touch with us directly. And coming up on the program, are you a chronic interrupter, or are you just really good at joining in conversations enthusiastically? Now, we're going to find out why talking over someone might, in some cases, mean you're actually really listening. It's something called conversational overlapping. Is that just a fancy way to say interrupter, or I don't know, is there something to this? We'll find out more about how it works very, very soon. After 3:30, we're going to check in with what is going on at the RAAF base in Williamtown. Second drone in as many months. I think in 1 month, actually. Second drone breach. Which kind of makes me think, what is the security like around airspaces? Is it updated for this era of drones? We'll ask some questions. That's coming up after 3:30. And after 4 o'clock, we will talk federal politics. We'll have Zan Rowe on the line. There's a new season of Take 5, which has some pretty big names. I'm excited to see how this plays out. And look, there's so much more coming up on Drive 2. But first, let's see how the roads are looking. We're joined now by Clint Freeberg from the Transport Management Centre. Clint, good afternoon.
5: Hello, Jess, and we are starting in the far west this afternoon. The Monday Bash is officially underway, so we've got heavier than usual traffic through Broken Hill along the Barrier Highway throughout that festival running up until the weekend. A reminder that Monday Lookout on Willingee Road is closed. We've also got regional road damage on Nariara Road in Tibooburra, closed to standard vehicles, but remaining open with caution to four-wheel drive. So loads of traffic in Broken Hill that we can see here, and a lot of people enjoying the Monday Bash with a lot of wet weather, so please be careful. In central New South Wales, line marking is underway on the Golden Highway at Springridge Road, south of Dunedoo, about 6 o'clock tonight. That'll be going on till there's a lane closure and a 40k speed limit, which will add up to about 10 minutes to your trip. Oversize and overmass operators will need to contact ahead of time trying to travel through fare. On the north coast, we've got scheduled bridge work underway in Deer Vale on Waterfall Way. That's near Blue Hills Road. 40K

0: speed limit and about 5 minutes of extra travel time due to that road work in the Blue Mountains. We've got your reminder for your afternoon commute. The Great Western Highway remains completely closed at Victoria Pass in Mount Victoria. You'll need to take the detour via Chifley Road and the Darling Causeway, which could add an extra hour to your journey. Then looking at the Hunter and Newcastle region, traffic is looking heavy for westbound drivers on Tomago Road. While heading towards Pacific Highway, Gateshead, quite slow also around the Pacific Highway, both ways past the hospital. It's a clear run though on the Hunter Expressway and New England Highway, looking pretty good too. Trains on the Hunter lines are running close to time with no major delays. A few operational issues causing delays on the Central Coast and Newcastle line. For public transport details, check transportnsw.info. And for your latest road updates and to check your route, look at the Live Traffic NSW app or livetraffic.com.
1: Thank you very much, Clint. Appreciate your work. Are you an enthusiastic conversation haver when you're not on the radio, when, let's say, you're sitting down with your bestie and you're in the middle of a good goss? Do you sit silently while they're talking, or are you...
0: Oh, Chess, you've got me. You've got all of me. You've got the real me. Why would you think I'd be anything else than I am with you right now?
1: Right. So what's the answer then? Do you think you're an interrupter?
0: Yes, I think I am.
1: Yeah. Is that because you're enthused and excited and you want to egg people on by going like, yeah, oh, I know.
0: Yeah. That's me. Yeah.
1: I'm a little bit the same, it might shock you to learn, but this is why I tend to turn my microphone off. Honestly, I think it's my secret source as a broadcaster is that when I'm interviewing people, I turn my microphone off. So the urge to do that while they're talking isn't hurt, just in case I am like, because it's a really human thing to want to encourage people with like sound effects. But when I'm a listener, I'm like, I need you to shush, I say to my radio, shush.
0: And that's fair. I think that's absolutely fair. But I guess there's also wanting to not have awkward silence as well.
1: Well, I mean, that's the fine balance. That's the line I walk each day. But also, Clint, congratulations on completely sitting with my statement and giving it half a second before responding. It sounded like you were trying very hard not to conversationally overlap me. Here's the thing. I saw this this bit of audio from an American, actually, on TikTok talking about, I've noticed this thing with Australian conversations and they keep interrupting each other, but no one seems to mind. And I saw someone in the comments go, oh, yeah, there's a thing. There's a name for that. It's called conversational overlap, which I thought to myself, I'm going to pin that, Clint. That could be a good thing for the show. I've never heard of it before. That night, I watched an old episode of The Diplomat, well, somewhat old. Alison Janney, her character says, oh, you'll have to excuse me. My staff tell me that's called conversational overlap. I think, what are the odds of me hearing this term twice in one day? I need to talk about it on air. So we're going to get a linguist on and we're going to find out more about it, whether it's just a rebranding for being an interrupter.
0: Sounds like a lot of fancy words for what you just said.
1: Yeah. Look, there could be something in that. Either way, we'll be jive talking. It'll be great. Clint, we'll talk to you in an hour.
0: You will.

0: That is the Bee Gees here on ABC New South Wales. Newcastle and Upper Hunter. I reckon that might be my favourite Bee Gees song. Jive Talkin' is the name of it. And we're talking about talking. Have you ever been telling a story and maybe the person you're talking to jumps in and they're not cutting you off? Maybe they're just encouraging you. They're trying to finish the thought with you. It's kind of like, I don't know, two competing conversations, except it's also not. And an American who lives in Australia posted about this online because they seem to have noticed us doing it a lot. Here's what he had to say.
1: We've been living in Australia for a year now, and something that I've noticed socially about Australians is that when they're having a conversation, they kind of talk over each other. Not talk over each other, but they interrupt each other while they're talking, and no one seems to get offended. Like, it seems to be socially acceptable, and it's not rude. They don't do it in a rude way, but it's just normal. It's part of the normal conversation flow. It reminds me of two people with ADHD trying to have a conversation. It's productive, but it's kind of all over the place a little bit.
0: Man, I looked at the many, many comments on this video and I saw someone say, oh, there is a term for this. It's called conversational overlapping. I thought to myself, this sounds interesting. I want to find out more about this. So joining us now is friend of the show, linguistics expert and senior lecturer from Monash, Dr. Howard Manns. Howie, how are you?
2: I'm good. How are you?
0: I'm good, thank you. What is the official definition in your business of a conversational overlap?
2: So conversational overlap is when two people are essentially speaking at the same time, and it often happens whenever one person is, as you suggested, trying to support the other one or join in the story. Perhaps we were both present at an event or we watched something happen and we're both kind of saying, yeah, this is the way it happened. So it's not necessarily trying to get a person to stop speaking so you can speak. So it's not like a turn change. It's just us supporting each other. And, you know, another name for this is actually cooperative overlap because that's what we're doing. We're cooperating with each other. I want to let you know that I'm involved in your story. I'm excited about your story. So I'm going to help you tell it, but also not take over the floor or the podium from you.
0: So kind of like layering a story to improve it.
2: Exactly. That's exactly. And, you know, we might support each other by saying, yeah, or uh-huh, or those sorts of things. But sometimes, you know, maybe we were watching a footy game together or a rugby game, and we were like, oh, that game was so good. And the other person's like, so good. And it's our way of agreeing with each other and saying, yeah, let's keep this conversation going.
0: Yeah. Okay. So, I mean, is there any way that you can tell the difference between someone joining in and someone actually interrupting you? Is it just how, you know, you feel when it happens?
2: Look, generally, different cultural contexts will have they'll have different norms and practices around this. And this is one of the things I think that that fellow on TikTok was actually getting at is, you know, if you get used to one way of doing something and then you come across somebody else who is doing this conversational overlap differently, or if they're, you know, having more silences, then it's a little bit confusing because you don't know if they're giving you space to take a turn. And this is one of the critical ways that we get a bit confused about it. In that classic sense of turn taking, we usually follow something called no gap, no overlap. This would be the classic British way of speaking. So one person stops speaking and then the next person begins speaking. But in practice, actually, you know, as this fellow was getting at, we often do this conversational or cooperative overlap, but other times, sometimes people tolerate a lot of silence. It ranges across different cultural contexts. So silence in Hawaii, for instance, is a typical thing to happen where I want to keep talking, but I want to take a break. But if you get silent where I'm from in the east coast of the U.S., then immediately I'm going to jump on that and I'm going to take your turn.
0: Tell me more about this Hawaiian silence, which I'm fascinated by. So let's say you and I are just having this great chat, back and forth, to the point where we've tuckered ourselves out, Howie. Do I announce I'm taking a moment of silence, or do I just go?
2: You stop, you can take a break, and then the other person just, you know, you ask, how do you know? I might look at your body language. I might look at where you're looking. I might look at whether your hands have stopped moving, those sorts of things. That'll tell us a lot about the turn taking. It really depends on all of these different contexts. You know, mm-hmm. I was thinking too about in the Caribbean or in the Philippines, you know, they actually do conversational or cooperative overlaps a lot more than we do them in Australia. And in fact, sometimes you can have like a cacophony of voices that we would find a little bit frustrating, but it's a way of everybody joining into this big event where we're sharing. And yeah, it's a great way to do things. But also if you're not used to it, it gets a little bit confusing.
0: Well. Okay, I'm writing down Hawaiian silence, the Caribbean cacophony. Is that what we're coming up with different terms for it? I mean, is it something, this conversational or cooperative overlapping, is it something that Australians do particularly often? Like, how does this compare to America? Because I'm curious whether Americans do it or whether this particular American has just simply noticed a style of conversation that he isn't used to.
2: Look, it's all depends on what we're comparing what to. So, I mean, the Australians definitely do cooperative overlaps or conversational overlaps more than the British do them. Compared to the U.S., it really depends on what group of people we're talking about in the U.S. If we're talking about people in the Midwest of the U.S., they tend to follow that really standard no gap, no overlap. So Australians definitely do cooperative overlap more than people in the Midwest. But if you compare an Australian to somebody like in New York City or the East Coast of the U.S., then those New Yorkers probably do this cooperative overlap more than Australians. You know, it's not only just the speaking, of course, that's the issue. It's also the way that we speak, and that kind of contributes to it, too. You know, a lot of American speakers, especially speakers from places like the East Coast, they speak in very high-energy styles, and that actually doesn't necessarily allow for cooperative overlap. And we can compare that to Australian ways of speaking that are often a little more relaxed, a little softer in sound. And those are more conducive, actually, to people doing cooperative overlap. So, yeah, the simple answer, unfortunately, is that it's complicated.
0: Yeah.
2: But we get used to whatever context that we're working in.
0: It sounds like when you just described East Coast American conversational energy, I mean, it's if you were being really generous to the way Australians do conversational overlap and then looked over there, you might say, well, it sounds like someone's more speaking at you than speaking with you. Is that

0: Is that fair or not fair?
1: No, I think that's absolutely fair. I love it, too. Yeah, that's a very fair kind of way of looking at it. And that's the kind of thing that happens with these higher energy styles is they're actually less involved in a way. And, you know, it's like what's happening is that whenever somebody is involved in the conversation and trying to overlap with you and support you in the conversation, if you look at what they're doing in transcripts, what they're actually doing is they're listening to the person, they're integrating that person's language into what they're saying, and then they repeat it sometimes, or they repeat a version of it. So I can definitely tell you that Australians would be a little more engaged in what's being said, where that East Coast style, that East Coast American style is more, talking at you. But interestingly, we can compare the way that Australians speak to the way that, for instance, Japanese speak, because there were a lot of studies done on business context between Australian businessmen and Japanese businessmen. And, you know, some of these found actually that there was a little bit of distrust between the two groups because the Japanese actually value silence. There's this wonderful idiom in Japanese, which is if the bird had not sung, it would not have been shot. And
0: that's so good.
1: Isn't it? And it carries into, when Australian businessmen would get into these meetings with the Japanese businessmen, you know, the Australians would speak quite a bit and the Japanese would be quite silent. And what ended up happening was the Japanese thought that the Australians were trying too hard and the Australians thought the Japanese were hiding something. So that's kind of the danger.
0: That is so interesting. I mean, first of all, Howie, can I just book you in the future to come back and talk to me about international idioms that those of us that speak English might not be aware of? Because that, to me, seems like a cracking story. The bird that didn't say sing doesn't get shot is amazing. I wonder, Howie, like, has technology also helped change and shape our conversational rhythms? Because we're now in a society, particularly in the last 5-6 years, we've gotten very used to speaking over Zoom, we're on the phone a lot. Does that change how we speak too?
1: Yeah, absolutely. It changes the way we speak in so many ways. I mean, as I mentioned earlier, one of the ways that we know that somebody wants to give over a turn or something like that is if we can't tell from their silences or their voice intonation or that sort of thing, we're paying attention to where they're looking, how they're using their hands. We're paying attention to their body, and we lose a lot of that in technology. So that's one of the things that happens. The other thing is, you know, whenever we talk about conversational overlap or cooperative overlap, if you think about how you're communicating on a text message, for instance, sometimes we're both on that text message and we're writing each other something and you see those little dots going and, you don't know if you're actually overlapping with one another, if you're taking a conversation in two different directions. So that's one of the tricky things about it. But I suppose the other thing that's really interesting about technology and the way that we communicate now is that, typically we can't just stop a conversation when we're face to face. But one, I suppose, good thing about technology is that if we're a bit upset or if we disagree with somebody, we can just walk away from the conversation for a few hours. And so it's a bit of this and that, I suppose, with technology.
0: Wow, how interesting. Look, Dr. Howard Manns has been our guest, a senior lecturer in linguistics at Monash University, friend of the show. And I'm officially inviting you back very soon to talk to me about international idioms, because I'm so tickled by the one that you shared. Howie, thank you so much for your time.
1: Absolute pleasure.
0: Have a great one. You're on ABC New South Wales, Newcastle and Upper Hunter.
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0: Now, yesterday on the program, we had a conversation about what the internet is like for different people, their experiences of social media. Someone was texting us and saying, I keep seeing these fake videos online, featuring actually, I think, some ABC presenters. They're all, created with AI and they're trying to promote things, which is a real problem, isn't it, right? Because artificial intelligence is making it really hard sometimes for some people to spot scams. It's making investment scams in particular more convincing than ever. And there are fake videos going around featuring a lot of well-known Australians that are flooding social media feeds, and they're costing people hundreds of millions of dollars. So, look, how do these scams work and how can you avoid them? Michael Black has more on this.
3: A celebrity endorsement can do wonders for a product or service. But when you see an ad online featuring a famous face, make sure to look twice. Australia's corporate watchdog is warning that scammers are increasingly using artificial intelligence to create convincing fake endorsements and lure people into investment scams. Here's an example.
4: One can start with only $400 and earn from $5,000 a week. Our correspondent has looked into the details and is ready to tell us more.
5: Yes, indeed. We verified the facts and found out that this platform exists and operates officially.
3: So what's going on? Scammers are using AI-generated deepfake videos and fake news articles featuring well-known Australians. Everyone from the Prime Minister to mining magnate Gina Rinehart and even our own finance guru, the ABC's Alan Kohler.
6: It really kind of brought it home. I mean, I've been keeping an eye on AI for a while because it's such a big deal, but that kind of made it personal.
3: And the problem is growing rapidly. The Australian Securities and Investments Commission had nearly 20,000 scams taken offline in the last 12 months, up 182% on the previous year. Sarah Court, the chair of ASIC, says technology is making these scams more sophisticated and widespread.
7: These deepfake videos are very difficult for people to detect. They're very convincing. These new technologies are really allowing them to proliferate on the web.
3: So how do you spot one of these fakes? Well, it's becoming increasingly difficult. These investment scams cost Australians more than $800 million in 2025. The videos will often show a celebrity in what appears to be a television interview or a news report, making the endorsement look legitimate. And they'll usually be promoting an investment opportunity that's supposedly making ordinary people rich. Very tempting, right? Sarah Court says people should check whether an investment has an Australian Financial Services licence and then make sure the investment also matches the details on that licence.
7: If they're thinking about handing over or parting with their hard-earned money, go to the ASIC websites and check. So we've got a page on our Money Smart website called Check Before You Invest. That gives you a long list of the things that you should do.
3: And if you've fallen victim to a scam, there is a chance you can call your bank to stop a transaction or get some advice. So what's being done to stop these scams? Well, over the past 3 years, ASIC has removed more than 33,000 scam websites, social media advertisements, and phishing operations designed to steal people's money or details. Meta, the parent company of Facebook and Instagram, says it's rolled out facial recognition technology to identify advertisements impersonating public figures. The company says reports of scams have fallen a bit since the technology was introduced, but questions remain about why these ads are getting through in the first place and how much money people are still losing before they're eventually taken down. As AI tools become more sophisticated, the best defense may still be the oldest one of all. If it sounds too good to be true, it probably is.
0: Very good advice indeed. You're on ABC New South Wales, Newcastle and Upper Hunter. Let's get some news headlines now. We're joined by Adam Storey.
8: Thanks, Jess. The Prime Minister has expressed his condolences to the family of Lily Hooper after the body of a woman suspected of being that of the teenager was found in the Southern Highlands. The 18-year-old went missing 8 days ago when she left home for a hike in the Natai National Park. The Foreign Minister says it's a difficult time in the relationship between Australia and Israel after the Israeli military cleared its soldiers of criminal wrongdoing over the killing of Australian aid worker Zoe Frankham. Penny Wong has hauled the Israeli ambassador into a meeting today to explain the decision. And an aviation fuel contamination issue is affecting Fiji, with Virgin Australia cancelling two flights to and from Brisbane today. More news at 4 o'clock.
0: Thanks so much, Adam. It's now time to get a surf report. We're joined by Dave Anderson, who is not just going to look at the Newcastle coast, but he's also going to do the entire state for us. Dave, welcome back to our Statewide Drive.
9: G'day there, Jess. Yes, it hasn't been a bad morning for surf, but we're getting more into like summer weather patterns than what we are for winter, even though there's only a week or so to go for that. But I believe for surf this afternoon,

0: The winds are pretty much from the north to northeast, up and down the coast this afternoon. We've got a swell. That's also coming in from the east-southeast, between, say, 1 metre to 1.5 metres in a couple of locations to the north. A bit of waves definitely up on the north coast this afternoon. Cabarina's got a nice 3 foot peaky shore break. The Passwell, a very busy afternoon up there. It's small and clean up there, a lot of longboarders out, 1 to 2 foot there. As you move down to Yamba, they've got a clean peaky shore break there, around about 3 foot. Choppy down at Coffs Harbour this afternoon, that's around 2 to 3 foot. You've small shore breaks there, but the protected southern corners, they're cleaner but a lot smaller. As we move to Port Macquarie this afternoon, 2 to 3 foot there, quite choppy, not a great deal of value there. The shore breaks are quite choppy and tending to close out. On the central coast, it's around the 2 foot mark, occasional 3 foot set wave. Better breaks seems to be at Avoca. Off the lagoon there, you've got a nice left and right-hand section. And as we move way down to Eden, we've got 1 to 2 foot there coming in from the northeast. Northeast winds there, around about 12 knots. There, wave runner boys reading half a metre at 8 seconds, 121 degrees. Locally here in Newcastle this afternoon, not too many out. Conditions are getting choppy as the wind's freshening now from the northeast at 10 knots. The wave runner buoy is reading 0.8 of a metre at 9 seconds, 122 degrees. Wave size is around 2 foot, an occasional 3 foot set wave. Have a look at the cliff or Newcastle Beach. Water temperature 16 degrees. Swansea Heads this afternoon, they've got northeasterly winds there at 10 knots. The bar is calm. They'll have a bridge opening at 5 p.m. with one vessel going out. 1 metre seas and swell, the pressure finally dropping down to 1,025 at 19 degrees. Port Stephens, east-northeast winds up to 12 knots now. Inside waters are choppy. There's no break on the shoals. Their barometer 1,023 and falling. They've got a luxurious 20 degrees this afternoon. And looks like we'll have some offshore winds for tomorrow morning. So small clean conditions on a run-out tide. And some nice waves on a few of the beach breaks.
1: Oh, Dave, brilliant stuff. Can I tell you, you and I spoke for the first time on Thursday. It was my first opportunity getting you on Statewide Drive. Today I found myself accidentally wandering in with a morning coffee into a surf shop where I was discussing buying a surfboard. So I think this might be your impact. I was very close to doing it, and then I realised I have a spouse that I might have to account to price of a surfboard.
0: Maybe you might be able to get a demonstration board. Most surf shops have got demo boards.
1: I mean,
0: them for a fee and try them out, or even go to a surf school.
1: Oh, that's a good idea, because I was just going to, like, it was a nice baby blue, huge, floaty one. It was a big foamy one, but it looked like it was going to be a good time. So either way, I'm feeling inspired by your surf report. I just want you to know that's never happened to me before, and I've been living on the coast for a couple of years. So this is your influence.
0: We'll go and have a go maybe when the weather warms up, and I think you'll enjoy it.
1: Yeah, I think I will too.
0: You'll get a stoke going.
1: Oh, I'll get a stoke going. All right, that sounds all right. Thanks, Dave. Yeah. We'll talk to you soon. Take care.
0: See you, Jess. Bye.
1: Here's the Cars.

0: That is The Cars, My Best Friend's Girl, here on Drive across Newcastle, Upper Hunter and regional New South Wales.
1: Every community has stories worth sharing. ABC Your Say is your chance to join the conversation. If there's an issue affecting you, we want to hear about it. ABC Your Say will be out and about in towns, regions and cities across Australia, listening to what matters most to you.
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0: Police have confirmed that drones have breached the restricted airspace over the RAAF base in Williamtown in Newcastle for the second time in a month. Now, the incident in early August, it follows a similar one in July. Williamtown is home to most of Australia's F-35A fighter jets and also our main fighter pilot training base. Now, earlier today, Michael Shoebridge from the think tank Strategic Analysis Australia described the breach as concerning.
6: It shows that defence is unable to protect its bases. So they've got all these layered security precautions. And if you want to drive onto a base or walk onto a base, you've got to go through security checks, probably have a pass. But it turns out if you've got a drone, you can just fly it around over the base.
0: ABC Newcastle reporter Ben Clifford is following this story. Ben, good afternoon.
7: Hello, Jess.
0: What do we know about this latest breach?
7: Look, Jess, in true defence fashion, everybody has remained pretty tight-lipped, I'm not going to lie. But what we do know is that New South Wales Police have confirmed today that there was a second drone breach in the airspace surrounding the Williamtown RAF base in early August. Now, this follows on from a very similar incident that occurred back in July, where the Defence Department did confirm to us they were investigating pretty much the same incident where drones were seen flying around the base there. So an investigation is underway. They're looking into how that all came to be and occurred. We don't have a whole lot of information at the moment, and we don't know who was behind it. And it's, of course, it's important not to speculate about that at this stage.
0: Mm. So it's Defence who are investigating this?
7: So it's a bit of a combination, Jess. So we know that Defence has been investigating from the very start, but police have also stepped in too to try and track down who was the owners of the drone, what they were doing operating in this restricted airspace. It's very clear when you go up to Williamtown and the surrounding airport that you can't fly a drone up there. So it is actually a crime. So that's why police are stepping in to kind of have a look at all of this as well.
0: What sorts of penalties are in place for anyone who's caught flying a drone near there?
7: It's a pretty hefty price tag to pay, Jess, and I don't think it's something that you'd want to risk. As I mentioned, there's signs absolutely everywhere, big yellow signs with a drone and a cross through it saying you cannot be flying around this area. Of course, it poses a significant safety risk to those that are, you know, doing the drills, flying in and out, and also security concerns as well. So we know that the Civil Aviation Safety Authority can issue an infringement notice of up to $1,800 per offence. So per flight, for example. And for more serious offences, court-imposed penalties can be up to more than $18,000. So a pretty penny.
0: Yeah, absolutely. You mentioned, you know, there's signs around. We know that there's fines for it. But do we know what kind of drone defences are in place at Williamtown?
7: We don't know exactly, Jess, and that's kind of the conversation that's been happening now. Do we need to invest more in this? You know, it's a new, rapidly developing kind of technology space. Do we need to be putting more money and investment towards this?

0: We have asked defence and defence industry minister Pat Conroy when the last event kind of took off in July. We got a statement back from defence that said they employ robust and layered security measures to protect its personnel and establishments. But what that actually entails, we don't quite know the full details there.
1: So what's been the broad reaction to these breaches?
0: There's been a pretty wide mix of reactions to this today. Of course, as we mentioned, it is the second time that this has now occurred, prompting some significant safety warnings from the government and some concerns from the opposition as well. Of course, you can imagine the prospects of drones flying in and out of an airbase has raised those concerns right across the board for the people that are training, flying in and out, but also security concerns around the confidentiality of the training drills and the technologies that sit on that base. It's very common on an average day to see a host of jets whizzing past. Well, actually, you're probably more likely to hear them roaring through the sky before you actually see them. That's how loud they are. But the prospect of drones flying in and around the airbase has really kind of kicked things off today. So we have heard, as you played a little bit of Michael Shoebridge a bit earlier, he's raised some concerns that perhaps Australia isn't up to scratch with this kind of surveillance technology. He put forward some ideas about having some shotguns placed around the defence bases to kind of shoot down these drones out of the sky. We've also had the defence opposition spokesperson, James Patterson, kind of come out and criticise some of the measures that the government has put forward here as well. They say that the proposed legislation and things that they're working on are almost too slow. They say that laws don't necessarily take the drones out of the sky, but the real capability does. So they're calling for more immediate action to kind of see this addressed, not just here in Williamtown, Jess, but right across the country as these kind of concerns continue to grow.
1: So, you know, you've said that there is legislation at play, but people are complaining that might be too slow to react to this. What is the government doing about these breaches?
0: Jess, we've reached out to Defence Minister Richard Marles today, and he has provided us with a statement. He says that the government is investing up to $22 billion over the next decade on drone and counter-drone capabilities, and that also includes a doubling of the investment in counter-drone capabilities, with up to $7 billion allocated in 2026 alone. So that includes, you know, things like jammers, sensors, electronic warfare technologies to provide to the ADF to kind of combat this issue. They also did flag, in light of some of these discussions that have been going on, that they plan to introduce additional legislative reforms throughout the year to further strengthen defence's ability to kind of counter these threats. So a lot of work happening in this space, but again, criticism has come through from different parties about the pace at which that's being enacted.
1: We have been joined this afternoon by ABC Newcastle reporter Ben Clifford discussing drones breaching restricted RAAF airspace in Williamtown. Thanks so much for your time, Ben.
0: Thanks, Jess.
1: And look, I'm still stuck on the fact that someone apparently suggested that shotguns might be the answer to rogue drones, because you would kind of hope that the Australian Defence Force would have a better system around a base. Something a little more sophisticated than just, you know, Barry, grab the 12-gauge. But anyway, we'll see how that plays out. Here's Kate Bush, Running Up That Hill.

0: that is Kate Bush running up that hill. Of course, if you're a Kate Bush fan, you've had that in the favourites for a long time, but you might be someone that came to it via Stranger Things. Either way, always nice to hear Kate Bush on the radio.
1: You are trending.
2: I think I'm going viral.
1: No, I know. Trending hot on Twitter right now.
2: Social influencer.
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4: Email, Facebook, Twitter.
1: Someone's about to go viral.
3: They have the internet on computers now.
1: What's trending?
0: Janine Fitzpatrick. Janine, good afternoon.
5: Good afternoon.
0: What have you got for us today, my friend?
5: Stay with me, Jess. We're going royal again.
0: Again? We only went royal 2 days ago.
5: I know. But there's more.
0: Okay.
5: There's more. This time we have some news that makes my heart happy. The UK media is reporting that Meghan and Harry are on their way home. They're moving back to London this month, and Archie and Lilibet will be enrolled in school in September.
0: Oh.
5: See, this is good news. You know I want this royal rift healed.
0: Yeah.
5: I want them to all be friends again.
0: Yeah.
5: Because I'm a Diana fan and I want her boys to be happy again.
0: Yeah.
5: I don't think we're to that point yet. I think I've taken a little bit too far forward.
0: I would rent before buying a house if I were them. Just get a feel for the land.
5: That's right. The family met with Prince Charles in July, so maybe there's been a bit of a thawing of the frosty relations. It was the first time in 4 years that the couple's 7-year-old son and 5-year-old daughter had visited the UK, with Buckingham Palace describing the meeting as a private family occasion at the time. They intend to relocate to a private non-royal residence outside London, according to the BBC. It's been 6 years since they stepped down from their roles.
0: No, it feels like yesterday. it was a huge story, but I'm also like, big. Oh, I have no sense of time. So I remember it all being, you know, was it 2020, 2019?
5: Don't 2020. Make me do the numbers. I'm
0: okay,
5: no
0: sorry.
5: Enough.
0: Sorry.
5: It was, what did I say? It was 6 years ago.
0: It's 2020 then. Let
5: there
0: me do
5: go.
0: That math.
5: Oh, that's easy, isn't
0: yeah,
5: it?
0: Yeah. Yeah, it is. You don't need me to explain 26 minus 6.
5: No, you don't.
0: All right, Goodwill Hunting. I'll let

0: You continue your segment.
1: There are no public plans for either of them to resume their royal duties. I'd actually like to see them do a little bit. I liked the half-in, half-out model that was completely rejected.
0: Yeah.
1: But no plans to do that. Prince Harry had said back in March this year, I'd love a reconciliation with my family. There's no point continuing to fight anymore. Life is precious. So maybe this is his way of coming back and saying, let's just make up. There's been a bit of a mixed reaction online.
0: Oh, yeah, but that's because people are weirdly like footy teams about their, like, Team Sussex or, you know, Team
1: Wales. Aren't they Wales?
0: Yeah, but are they also like Cambridge?
1: Oh, they're the Duke and Duchess of Cambridge, yes.
0: I mean, you're the royal. You're a royal correspondent.
1: I seem to have become the royal correspondent. I'm not sure that I'm actually excelling at the role. I don't think we should put it in my performance review because I'm not sure I'm actually meeting all the benefits.
0: The Duke and Duchess of Cambridge.
1: Okay, so. See, look, I got that kind of right. So don't look at me with that face. So some people are saying they might have run out of money and they need to, you know, get close to being royal again. Mm. I suppose that can be a possibility.
0: Well, I saw a really interesting expert online, and by expert online, I mean someone that put up a video of themselves claiming to be an expert. but they were sort of talking about how, as a lawyer in entertainment, they said, oh, there's lots of different kinds of rich and famous. Mm-hmm. The best kind is rich and not famous. That's the best thing to be because you've got all the money and the privilege and none of the hassle.
1: That's what we should aim for.
0: Yeah, right. And then there's rich and famous and, you know, the money helps. Mm. Then there's famous and rich. Yes, so again, the money helps. But then famous and not rich is a terrible thing.
1: That would be hard.
0: Yeah, and they were just sort of saying, well, look, once, you know, depending on what their needs are, and I know that they earned a lot of money from Netflix deals, et cetera, but there's probably a lot of insecurity and blah, blah, blah, blah. It would be a not very enjoyable experience, I think, to be that famous, that sought after by paparazzi and have no real definitive career.
1: Yeah, because your security would be expensive.
0: That would
1: eat up a lot of money every year, wouldn't it?
0: Sure would. That was a big complaint. I think that was Harry's argument with his family.
1: I know, but that doesn't seem to be resolved. But he's obviously decided it's time to come back and give it another go. Mm. So I hope it works out. And I hope William forgives him one day.
0: Mm.
1: I don't think he will, but I hope.
0: Why? Do you think William's hard-hearted? Or do you think
1: William is deeply hurt
0: by
1: particularly the fact that he went public with so much stuff.
0: But I love that Harry went to therapy. So, do you know what I mean? Like if you've got generational trauma in your family and people are deeply unhappy and there's all of these things, like, you got to sort yourself out so you don't pass it on. I hope his kids are happy.
1: That's what he said at the time, was that he wanted to change it for the next generation. So be interesting to see how the kids adapt because I think the life will be very different in London to what it was in California. So that will be interesting to see. I don't think we've seen a picture of their faces yet.
0: There you go.
1: For that.
0: Janine Fitzpatrick, I know it's always a great day when you get to bring us royal news for what's trending, and I can see why that is trending. Thank you for your time.
1: Thank you.
0: This is Supergrass.
1: All right.

0: at Supergrass. All right, here on New South Wales, Newcastle Upper Hunter Drive. We're coming up to the news. Thank you to Jay, who has texted in to remind me that that RAAF base in Williamtown is also an international airport now. And Greg in Cooma points out, oh, wow, they had a yellow sign. I'm sure the spies will be quaking in their boots as we talk base security. Thank you, Greg. We'll be back after 4 o'clock news. We're talking federal politics.
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2: Adam Storey with ABC News. Police have confirmed the family of missing bushwalker Lily Hooper were mistakenly told she was alive. Today at around 11:30, police confirmed that the body of a woman believed to be the 18-year-old was found in thick, dense terrain in the Natai National Park. It was widely reported that the woman had been found alive. Assistant Commissioner Joseph Kassar said there was between 8 and 10 minutes from when Miss Hooper's family were mistakenly told she was alive.
3: The initial information that the searchers believed that she was alive, and that's what was communicated. But like I said, within 8 to 10 minutes, we were able to give them an update, which was a more accurate account of the discovery of the person we believe to be Lily.
2: The Foreign Minister says it's a difficult time in the relationship between Australia and Israel after the Israeli military cleared its soldiers of criminal wrongdoing over the killing of an Australian aid worker. Penny Wong hauled the Israeli ambassador into a meeting today to explain the decision relating to a 2024 Israeli strike in Gaza that killed 7 aid workers, including Australian Zomi Frankham. An internal IDF investigation says there were serious failures but no reasonable suspicion of criminal conduct. Senator Wong says she's made her views clear to Israel.
4: We have an Australian humanitarian worker who was killed, not on the first strike, but in the context of 3 separate strikes on a humanitarian convoy. I mean, obviously, this is a difficult time in the relationship.
2: Lawyers for Alan Jones have accused a complainant in his indecent assault trial of confiding in 2 men who hated Mr. Jones as part of a workplace beef at radio station 2GB. Here's court reporter Jamie McKinnell.
5: Complainant C, the second complainant giving evidence, alleges Mr. Jones touched and kissed him without consent in 2008. The court heard more than a decade later he told 2GB host Ray Hadley and author Peter Fitzsimons, although he didn't identify himself to Fitzsimons. During cross-examination, defence lawyers suggested Hadley coveted the breakfast slot occupied by Mr. Jones and put to C that Hadley would potentially benefit if allegations were published. C disagreed with that, saying although he understood there was beef between Mr. Jones, Hadley and management, he did not think they were rivals. Mr. Jones denies 22 charges of indecent assault and sexual touching.
2: A New South Wales coroner has criticised a police officer in the state south who watched a man fall and have a seizure but did not provide any assistance. Nicola Cassato reports.
6: A coronial inquest has found Hugo Knox-Diaz died from a cocaine overdose while in police custody on September 30, 2022. The inquest was previously told he likely swallowed 2 bags of cocaine and snorted another line after his arrest. Mr. Knox fell and had a seizure at the Cootamundra police station. However, Judge Joan Baptie noted in her findings a senior constable tasked with observing Mr. Knox failed to provide any assistance. She recommended his conduct be reviewed internally by the Police Standards Commission. Despite this, she found the death of Mr. Knox could not have been prevented due to the large amount of cocaine he'd consumed.
2: A former political staffer to whom Brittany Higgins first disclosed her rape allegation has received a $1.4 million payout from the Commonwealth in a settlement over claims her workplace rights were compromised in the fallout from the scandal. Fiona Brown was the chief of staff to former Liberal Senator Linda Reynolds at the time Ms. Higgins aired her allegations and argued she was made to be the fall person for the government. Her farewell.

0: The case was scheduled to go to trial in March next year, with expected witnesses including the former Prime Minister Scott Morrison. But Ms Brown and the Commonwealth settled last month, with the compensation figure revealed today. Taiwan has proposed a massive hike in its defence budget to reach more than 1 trillion Taiwanese dollars for the first time. China correspondent Alison Horn has more from Beijing.
1: Taiwan's government has proposed a record-breaking defence budget for the next year of more than 1 trillion Taiwan dollars, the equivalent of nearly 50 billion Australian dollars. Taipei is continuing to bolster its military in the face of increasing pressure from China, which claims the independently governed island as its own territory. The defence budget will grow by a whopping 18% and will be used to develop made-in-Taiwan submarines, given the rising threat from China. Alison Horn, ABC News, Beijing.
0: Scattered showers about the central and southern ranges, adjacent western slopes in the northwest, falling as snow at 1,700 metres on the Alps, isolated showers elsewhere, with isolated thunderstorms possible west of the ranges. Partly cloudy in Sydney for the remainder of the afternoon, a partly cloudy day tomorrow, some early showers and a top of 23, and then a sunny day forecast for Saturday with a top of 21. 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
4: Good afternoon. Yes, great to have your company on ABC New South Wales, also ABC Newcastle and Upper Hunter. Great to be stepping in for your new presenter, Kylie. Let's send her our best wishes. Hope she gets well soon. If you want to get in touch, those numbers are slightly different than your normal texting and calling numbers, just as a heads up. But, you know, the ABC Listen app can also get you in touch with us with the tap of a button. Coming up, we're going to talk politics, our weekly federal politics chat, in fact. And there's a bit to talk about because it's been a busy week in Canberra, and the Labor and the Coalition, they are making deals, they are passing legislation. Meanwhile, Penny Wong looks to be in a diplomatic stout with Israel, and several parties are claiming billionaires, or at least hoping to, for themselves. So we'll be talking about that too. Plenty for Andy Marks to get stuck into. That is coming up on the program. After 4:30, we'll be joined by Zan Rowe, who's got a new season of Take 5 to talk to us about. Big guests, big gets. I can't wait to find out about that. And we're also going to be talking money matters. And you know what? The AI boom, it might be changing your money, your investments. We're going to see whether it's impacting quote-unquote safe investments. That and so much more coming up on the program. First, though, let's see how the roads are looking. We're joined by Clint Dreeberg from the Transport Management Centre. Clint, good afternoon.
5: Hello there, Jess. In the New England Northwest, it's the third and final day of EQIP in Gunnedah. So I'm seeing lots of heavy traffic around Kamilaroi Highway and Oxley Highway around Blackjack Road. Also through the centre of town, it's not looking an easy run. So please follow the directions of traffic controllers and expect a few delays if you're heading around Gunnedah and heading home from Agquip on the Kamilaroi and Oxley Highway. Over in the Snowy Mountains, a reminder that alpine conditions are in full effect. Kosciuszko Road is closed in both directions between Perisher Valley and Charlotte Pass. And if you're travelling through Kosciuszko National Park, remember that snow chains must be carried unless you are in a four-wheel or all-wheel drive, and be prepared for those sudden weather changes this time of year. In the other mountains, the blue ones, a reminder for your afternoon commute, the Great Western Highway is closed to Victoria Pass in Mount Victoria. You'll need to take Chifley Road and the Darling Causeway as a diversion and possibly add an hour to your trip. And looking at the Hunter and Newcastle region, traffic is quite heavy at Tomago on the Pacific Highway, heading from Heatherbrae towards the Hexham Bridge. Looking at Cameron Park, the Newcastle Link Road is also quite slow westbound. A good run, though, on the M1 Pacific Motorway, just busy both ways through Bennett Springs, and a bit of congestion south through Singleton on the New England Highway as we speak. On public transport, Central Coast and Newcastle Line trains are running with only a few minor delays, and there are just a couple of delays on the Hunter Line as well due to a medical emergency at one of the stops. So check your trip by doing so on the transportnsw.info app, or for all the latest road updates, download the Live Traffic New South Wales app or visit livetraffic.com.
4: Absolutely well done, as always, Clint. Just a quick question for you. It's a personal question. You can do a no comment if you like. But you an investor?
5: Yes, I am.
4: Right. Okay. Do you do that with confidence? Because, I mean, it's not even something I've dared to dabble with because I don't trust myself to, you know, I don't know. I think I could get swept up in hype. Do you know what I mean?
5: Yes. No, I don't trust myself either, Jess.
4: So you
5: Someone
4: do safe?
5: That for me.
4: Oh, so are you a safe investor, do you think?
5: If the person that does it for me tells me it's safe, yes.
4: Right, okay. Well, listen, if you found out that your money was being invested in the AI boom, would you think that's brilliant? Everyone's talking about AI. There's all these deals being signed for data centres. The future is great for artificial intelligence. Or would you think, oh, hang on, hang on.
5: I might have a bet each way.
4: Wait, would you
5: know?
4: bet on it and bet against it?
5: But no, I'd bet for it, but just a little bit. A bit. Yeah.
4: Yeah, I mean,
5: so half of what I'm thinking about investing, maybe I'll throw it that way.
4: Clint, did we just use gambling language while talking about investing? Because does this reveal that maybe investing is just like the pokies for
5: for people that didn't say that, Jess.
4: It's not gambling? It's not a form of gambling?
5: No, it's not at all a form of gambling. That's not what we're talking about.
4: Okay.
5: I'd say my approach to investment would be like riding the roller coaster of that sort of thing that you referred to earlier.
4: Yeah, I've got to tell you, Clint, I respect you. I don't think I could be trusted in either world.
5: I don't think anybody
4: either
5: should
4: the one
5: trust
4: with the features or the one with the investments. I think I'm just going to leave it to the experts, which thankfully is who we'll be speaking to in this next hour. But Clint, I'll find out what I can now that I know that you are an investor bro, and I'll see what I can do to advise. No, I won't give you any advising, but it sounds like you've got it under control, friend.
5: I'll try anyway.
4: Yeah, good for you. Good for you. We'll talk federal politics very soon.

0: That is Marvin Gaye, Sexual Healing, here on ABC New South Wales, Newcastle and Upper Hunter. And look, it's been yet another interesting, dare I say it, productive week in Canberra. Labor and the Coalition suddenly finding quite a lot that they can agree on. Well, political scientist Andy Marks joins us to discuss this and a whole lot more. Andy, good afternoon.
1: Hello, hello.
0: Now, all right, so Labor and the Coalition, Andy, they have been doing deals kind of suddenly on everything from the NDIS to gambling reform. Has something changed here? Like, why are Albanese and Angus Taylor suddenly getting so much done together?
1: I know, right? It's been a little bit of a love-in this couple of weeks in Parliament, Jess. And, you know, it seems unusual because we are so used to the politics of opposition being weaponised, whereby, you know, Tony Abbott and Peter Dutton made saying no famous.
0: Being opposition.
1: Yeah, exactly.
0: And I don't say that to be like, oh, that's the correct way to be opposition, but I'm like, it's a very literal way to be the opposition.
1: Yeah, that's right. And that was very much the kind of attack style of opposition. And it was very effective against, you know, on the other side, a small target, you know, version of government. So this is really Parliament doing what it's meant to do. So, you know, the majority of work in Parliament is about agreeing on compromises, having amendments put into different bills and, you know, ensuring that things can reach agreement in the Senate when they finally get there. So, and that's what we saw happen this week with the gambling reforms. The long, kind of long and winding road to gambling reform has turned into more of a goat track, and the reforms really aren't that big at all, but they did mean that Labor and the Coalition came together on that issue. And then we saw also the Coalition agreeing to support the big cuts that Labor want to make to the NDIS. So a lot of horse trading and a lot of people who won't be happy, the Greens and crossbenchers in particular, on gambling.
0: Yeah.
1: But, you know, that's the week.
0: Yeah, I mean, but like, does that spirit of cooperation and Parliament working like it should, do you think that ended up giving us the best version of the NDIS bill and the best version of the gambling reform bill?
1: I don't think anyone could argue that the gambling reforms have come through in a way that will make them effective. I think they're very much a departure from what MP Peter Murphy, the late Peter Murphy, intended. You know, it's very clear that the lobbying interests behind gambling in Australia, and sports and the gambling sector in particular, won the day here. And that's disappointing for people who wanted to see real change on something that impacts so many Australians negatively. But, you know, it is a game of no bill, you know, going through in isolation as well, because concessions that Labor might have made with the Coalition on the gambling bill then becomes things that, you know, impact the way the Coalition supports or doesn't support the NDIS cuts. So everything is related to everything else, but nobody's, you know, effectively getting what they want on gambling, that's for sure.
0: And look, Sarah Hanson-Young from the Greens had this rather colourful assessment of Angus Taylor working with with Anthony Albanese to get some of this stuff passed.
2: Angus Taylor is a weak leader. What this has shown, this is a guy who talks a big game, but the Prime Minister tickled his tummy and he rolled over like Toto the dog.
0: Now, first of all, I mean, you know, there's a lot that goes on during a news break. When I heard that yesterday at one of our 4 o'clock news breaks, that makes my head go up like a marionette doll, because I was like, that is a fantastic use of the in the middle of a insult. But the other thing is, I mean, do you think Angus Taylor is being, to borrow a term from Sarah Hanson-Young, totoed? Or, you know, can being willing to do deals actually work to his advantage as opposition leader?
1: Look, I don't want to be a purist, Jess, but I don't know. I don't recall Toto having the tummy tickle during the Wizard of Oz. But look, I'll just put

0: that to one side.
1: That's Albanese's dog's name. Don't you know the names of the dogs of all of our politicians? I thought we got you on here as a professional, Dr. Andy Marks.
0: I know, right? I should have got the research team under that. I think that, look, you know, this is it's a tricky situation, as it always appears to be for Angus Taylor, because on the NDS front and on the gambling front, he needs to look credible. So, you know, the idea that he's going to block everything really can't cut it when, you know, he's struggling to keep the Liberal and National Party relevant. So he has to sort of keep in the game.
1: Mm.
0: And it's a bit rich for the Greens to be criticising a party for, you know, helping to push legislation through when they sort of famously blocked the passage of a lot of legislation around emissions trading because it wasn't perfect. This is the exercise of politics. It's about saying, well, I'm not, you know, I guess, you know, going to let good get in the way of, you know, perfect. I think it's a way where you have to say, what can we do that's not going to be 100%, you know, of the direction we want to go, but will actually bring about change. And the Greens don't have an amazing track record in that regard, but, yeah, you know, it's good to see them chortling away in the background on the edges.
1: We're talking to Andy Marks, political scientist, getting a review of the week in politics and some really interesting stuff happening at the moment. Foreign Minister Penny Wong using very strong language today after Israel's military cleared its personnel of criminal wrongdoing over a strike that killed Australian aid worker Zomi Frankham and six of her colleagues. Now, Penny Wong, summoned the Israeli ambassador, has made a statement saying Australia is outraged. I want to start first by asking, like, how significant is it for the foreign minister to be responding this strongly to the actions of the Israeli military?
0: It's pretty significant. So, you know, I think just firstly to address that tragic, killing and the fact that there will be no investigation on the part of the Israeli government, at least, that's a you know, significant slap in the face to Australia, of course, and to her family. So I think that in itself is reason for outrage. But on the diplomatic front as well, I think the carpet's been worn out between the Israeli embassy and the foreign minister's office. We've had a number of rebukes and a number of exchanges. I think in recent times, you know, Australia reversed the Morrison government's decision around recognising Jerusalem as the capital for Israel, and that was one of the first things Labor did on returning to office. We've had, you know, in 2010, the Labor government then dismissed an Israeli diplomat over the forged Australian passport scandal, which is where a Hamas leader was assassinated by Israeli agents, according to Australian investigations. So there has been a lot of criticism of Israel, and criticism, of course, as well in recent times of Israeli settlements in Gaza and other areas that breach international law. So Australia's been pretty consistent, but with different degrees of, I guess, harshness, depending on whether we've had a coalition or Labor government. But in this instance, you know, it's very challenging to have them just not launch any investigation at an official level. I think if that was happening, you know, and the shoe was on the other foot, there'd be outrage.
1: Mm. I believe the Israeli ambassador said that the findings shouldn't be attacked simply because they don't suit someone's political agenda. So, I mean, where do you think that is leaving the relationship between Australia and Israel?
0: I don't think it's in a good state. I think that, Australia and Israel need to arrive at a position that has clarity in law and is transparent. And we're so far from that, and we have been for so long, that it's very challenging for Australia to, you know, to express any support of Israel's actions in the light of that kind of setting. So I think we're going to see more robust diplomatic exchanges, but at the very least, you know, you need to see some kind of official investigation. We're talking about the loss of an Australian life and someone who indeed was involved in aid work. And for that to not count at all in an official capacity, that's, you know, says that Israel does not value Australia's relationship in the way that we thought.
1: Mm. Look, finally, let's talk about an unusual new front opening up in the battle between the Nationals and One Nation, and that is in the form of their billionaires. And I say this because, I mean, Clive Palmer turned up at the Nationals' annual dinner over the weekend, apparently spent like $25,000 on Lee Kernaghan's guitar. The Nationals' president, Andrew Fraser, said he'd like to see Clive Palmer and his resources get behind the party at the next election. But of course, meanwhile, we know that Gina Rinehart has been backing One Nation's Pauline Hanson and Barnaby Joyce. I guess I wonder here, like, are we heading towards some kind of proxy war between Australia's billionaires via our political parties?
0: Geez, I hope so. Just for the gossip value alone, right? It's extraordinary. I love the fact that, you know, Andrew Fraser, the Nationals president, you know, says, oh, from what I've heard, he never liked her, you know. So Clive, it's real schoolyard stuff, right? Mm. It's the proxy battle between Clive and Gina. And I think that, you know, Clive Palmer, as we all know, has never been a stranger to splashing money around in Canberra, in most instances funding his own campaigns politically. And I think, you know, he has a history as well in the past of donating to major political parties in Australia, pre-Palmer United and pre-Trumpet of Patriots. So he has, you know, a record of influence, just as Gina Rinehart does and, you know, a lot of other wealthy Australians do as well. But yeah, this is strange. You know, I was talking to somebody this morning about it. You know, is it just that he's a closet Lee Kernaghan fan and really wanted that guitar?
1: Yeah.
0: Or is he coming?
1: Boys are from the bush. They are back in town.
0: They are back in town. Or is he kind of stepping into the fray again? Yeah. Now,
1: 3 months ago, 3 months ago, Andy, the Pauline Hanson, he bought her 2 birthday cakes.
0: That's what I saw, Jess. I was like, these guys are getting along like a house on fire. And how come there were 2 cakes? Was it Clive's birthday as well?
1: I don't know.
0: I failed on the research front. But well,
1: 2 cakes are better than 1. You're not going to get an argument from me.
0: 2 cakes are always better than 1. It's cake, Andy. Just go with it. So, look, I think that, you know, you have to think as well, there is reports that he floated an idea of merging sort of the Palmer United movement, if you like, with One Nation a little while ago. And it was reported, I think, today as well that fell over because Pauline Hanson wanted to retain presidency for life of One Nation, and that was a sticking point. So, look, but who knows? That's just stuff that's been reported. But this is, you know, perhaps the beginning of something. But if you're going to bet on a party, you'd probably be looking to bet on the one that's rising up in the polls, not the one that's struggling to survive.
1: Okay. Look, either way, new political donation caps kick in, don't they, next year? So is that going to make a big difference as far as the influence that people like Clive Palmer and Gina Rinehart can actually have on Australian politics?
0: Look, it may do. And if we track the history of donations in the Australian political environment, you know, they always find ways and means of getting around those regulations, people that really do want to exercise influence. So the first thing we'll see is, you know who discovers that workaround, and this disappointingly. And secondly, I think, you know, the real challenge around the donations laws is the impact that it has on independents. And, you know, the Teals are pretty badly affected by that because there are much more generous concessions around donations you can give to parties as opposed to independents. So, yeah, who knows? I've never seen a billionaire stopped by any kind of regulation on that front. You know, they always do find a way to get around it. So I suspect that there'll be a wish to maintain influence, but whether we'll see private planes and Lee Kernaghan's guitars floating around in the background, who knows?
1: Mm. Yeah, Lou texting in, Jess, I always worry about following US trends and ending up like it. So we'll watch this space. Andy, always great talking to you. We'll get you back next week.
0: Yeah, I'm going to really brush up on those dogs too, Jess.
1: Just dogs. Dogs of Parliament is all I want from you. We'll do a dog special.
0: Dogs of Parliament. You got it.
1: Thanks, mate.
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1: A house fire has broken out at Lake Macquarie near Newcastle this afternoon. And ABC reporter Bridget Murphy joins us now. Bridget, good afternoon.
4: Hi, Jess.
1: What do we know has happened?
4: So police and other emergency services, including 10 fire trucks with about 40 firefighters on board, they were called to Northcote Avenue in Swansea Head. So we're about, you know, 20, 25 minutes outside of Newcastle, to reports of a house fire. So from what we understand, it was quite a significant fire impacting a property here at Northcote Avenue. And now we're at a roadblock actually at Northcote Avenue, and we can't really see the house specifically. But from what we understand, there is fire management in place, and investigators are now on scene investigating and trying to ascertain what started this fire this afternoon.
1: Any word on the occupants of the home?
4: So from what we've been told by New South Wales Ambulance, an elderly woman was attended to at the scene and also an adult as well. And they've been taken to John Hunter Hospital here in Newcastle. From what we've been told, they're in a serious condition. We were also told by ambulance officials that there was a child that was attended to on the scene as well. Now, we haven't confirmed if they've been taken to hospital.

0: this stage, but we have confirmed that they were attended to by paramedics here on the scene. So waiting to hear more information about that child that was at the scene of this house fire in Swansea Heads. And also we have heard from fire and rescue as well that officers and investigators on the scene at the moment are waiting to confirm if there are any other unaccounted for people at the scene of the fire.
1: Any sense yet as to how it started?
0: No, we haven't heard anything specific from fire officials on that at the moment, Jess. Of course, this is still, you know, it only started a few hours ago, and the scene that I'm looking for at the moment, the smoke has really decreased in this area. But, you know, the crews are still very much actively responding to this situation. So those investigations that I mentioned before are also focusing on a cause. We did hear, though, that a number of other fire alarms at neighbouring properties were activated, but we haven't confirmed either if it's spread to a neighbouring property at this stage.
1: Okay, so the fire, is it under control now?
0: It seems to be. Again, you know, we've been kept at quite a distance from where this fire is located. I do know that the police officers that are operating the roadblock are allowing local residents through, but they are saying, you know, keep your windows up, please. So we have been told that this roadblock is far back because of smoke and potential of, you know, we hear of house fires, things like asbestos, those sorts of things. So it's still very much early on in this investigation. And we, you know, taking a look here at the moment, we still do have fire trucks that are arriving. Some are leaving, but some other specialist fire trucks are arriving into the area.
1: Right, okay. Bridget, you did mention nearby homes. Could you just remind me, like, was there a big impact on them?
0: Well, we haven't had confirmed if it did spread to neighbouring properties. There has been reports of that and suggestions that it has impacted the neighbours. We haven't completely confirmed that at this stage. It has blocked off quite a large area of Northcote Avenue here in Swansea Heads. Some residents are being allowed to progress a little closer, but a lot of people are being asked to turn around. So it seems to be quite a significant impact at this stage.
1: Yeah, look, and it only broke out at 1:30 this afternoon, so I know that there's still a lot developing and a lot that we're getting to know and understand what's happened. Bridget Murphy, thank you for giving us an update. We'll talk to you soon. You take care.
0: Thanks, Jess.
1: Take care. Let's get some news headlines now. We are joined by Adam Storey.
2: Thanks, Jess. Police say there was miscommunication following the discovery of a woman's body believed to be that of missing hiker Lily Hooper, with initial reports suggesting she was still alive. The body was located this morning after an 8-day search in the Natai National Park. The Foreign Minister says she does not have confidence in the processes of the Israeli military after it cleared Israeli soldiers of criminal wrongdoing over the killing of Australian aid worker Zomi Frankham. Senator Wong hauled the Israeli ambassador into a meeting today to explain the decision. And a number of partnerships and deals with Sydney Swans player Isaac Heaney are being pulled. Colgate Palmolive has confirmed it suspended a partnership, while Glee Books and Readings have removed Heaney's children's books from its shelves. More news at 5 o'clock.
1: Thanks, Adam. And I'm just sure that everyone across the state is just really feeling for poor Lily's family. I cannot imagine what it must have been like having that miscommunication, and we just send our love and condolences out to her family. Hey, let's check in on the weather now across the state. We are joined by Tristan Samana from the Bureau of Meteorology. Tristan, good afternoon.
3: Good afternoon, Jeff. How are you doing?
1: I'm good, thank you. What can we expect around New South Wales and, of course, Newcastle and the Upper Hunter?
3: Yes, so for across New South Wales, we are expecting a trough to slowly move through much of the central inland districts today and into tomorrow. That trough has triggered some showers and thunderstorms along with it, particularly along the central, the lower central west, in stretching into the southwest Southern Plains and into Canberra as well. And we are expecting that convection and the shower activity to continue into the evening and into tomorrow, which is Friday, but shift towards more the central and the northern inland districts tomorrow.
1: Okay, is it not too soon to ask about the weekend?
3: No, it's not too soon at all. We are expecting that trough and that system to slowly move towards the northeast quarter of the state on Saturday. With that, we will expect the continuation of those showers and thunderstorms, but they are gradually on an easing trend. So by Sunday, with a new high-pressure ridge settling across the state, we will see dry, mostly dry and settled conditions with morning fogs and frost for much of the state apart from the northeast coast and adjacent ranges, where we could see the lingering shower or thunderstorm.

0: And then Foily next week, we've got a next system coming, but I think that's a problem for another day.
1: Yeah, that probably is a problem for another day. Hey, I just want to check in on the minor flood warning that was issued for the Murray River at Barham. How's that looking?
0: Yeah, so we've still got that minor flood warning out for the Barham with those flood waters moving in from Victoria, and that is expected to continue into Friday as we get those flood waters moving through the river.
1: Excellent. Tristan, thank you so much for your time. Really appreciate it.
0: No problem. Enjoy your afternoon.
1: Take care. Hey, listen, I wonder if someone asked you to pick five songs that really encapsulate the story of your life, what would they be? Because we're going to talk to someone who literally asks that question of some very, very big names. Zan Rowe will be joining us very soon to talk about the new season of Take Five. But I'm curious, what would your five songs be? 0467 922 684 is the text line, or you can get me on the ABC Listen app. I'm going to play you a song now. It's a song you will probably recognise. It was a big hit for Frente back in the 90s, but this is a really interesting cover from a Japanese pop star who did an album of really strange English language covers, and Bonnie Pink was her name. This is the song, and I think it's an incredible version. Have a listen. This is Ordinary Angels.

0: Japanese pop star Bonnie Pink from about 20 years ago, I think. An album of English language cover songs, one of which was Australia's own Frente and Ordinary Angels. So there you go. You're on ABC New South Wales and Newcastle in the Upper Hunter. Now, if you had to choose, what five songs do you think would tell the story of your life? Well, Take Five with Zan Rowe is back for a fifth season. She's going to ask that question of some very big names, find out which five songs really unlock stories from their lives. And Zan joins us now to discuss this season. Hello, Zan.
1: G'day, Jess.
0: Great to have you on the line. Hey, who are you going to talk to this season?
1: Oh, it's going to be a huge season, and I'm very excited that we've got eight big episodes. We've gone up from six, and with it, people from all over the musical map and all over the world, kicking off tonight with the one and only Peter Garrett of Midnight Oil, and once, of course, federal parliamentarian, Shania Twain, Jacinda Ardern, former New Zealand PM. We've got Jeff

0: sit down with all of these icons and find out what's in their record books.
1: Oh, absolutely. I'm curious, like, you've been a pretty big fan of Peter Garrett since you were a young kid. You went and saw them live at 12, didn't you? So what was it like sitting down in front of him? Do you have to play it cool and do your, I'm a TV presenter, I can handle being in front of an icon?
0: Luckily, I have had this conversation with Peter before. I've had the chance to meet him a couple of times, interview him a couple of times. So he knows my origin story of being one of the many kids in Australia, many Gen Xers whose parents had Midnight Oil on the player, and, of course, that love carried down through the family. But, yeah, that was one of my first concerts. I think it was my actual first concert I ever went to at the what was then called the Tennis Centre in Melbourne when I was 12 years old. And I just love what Midnight Oil stand for. I love their music, and I love what they have achieved through 50 years together. And Peter's a really fascinating guy. You know, he's a guy that, you know, regardless of what you think of his politics, he throws his hat in the ring. He gives everything a go. And so I gave him the theme of songs of change and what were the songs that really fired him up to think about change. Because there's one thing about Peter Garrett, he's always moving, he's always in action, and he's always looking forward. So it was a beautiful chat with him. I didn't expect him to cry. Honestly, that was a surprise because he's a guy who kind of holds it together and keeps his private life quite private. But towards the end of the episode tonight, he goes to a realm that he doesn't usually go to. He talks about some pretty personal stuff, and he started tearing up, and that really took me aback. So this is the beauty of Take Five, you know, songs and these sort of music, lyrics, tones, they just, as you say, they unlock things in us, they unlock stories, they unlock memories in us in such a beautiful way, and that's why the show is just such a joy to make.
1: You got Shania Twain, which is a good get. I love that there's like a whole new generation now that are sort of discovering and embracing Shania Twain. She has a really interesting life story and grew up in a lot of poverty. What did she tell you about that?
0: Yeah, I hadn't heard this until I started researching her, and I don't know how many other people know this story either, but she basically grew up in a mining town in northwestern Ontario called Timmins, tiny little town, and she was in a family that basically had to choose each week between, well, do we have money for milk or do we have money for petrol? So her mum saw that she had a talent and saw that she could sing, so started taking her out to the kind of local beer and whiskey bars, which weren't, you know, high-end establishments. You can imagine mining town, pretty rough bars. And she would pop little Shania up on the bar and say, you know, sing us a song. And she'd ask the bar manager to pass the hat around, and then they'd raise money to pay for the petrol that week.
1: Wow.
0: Now, she saw, it was both a necessity, but also she saw something in Shania that Shania didn't quite see in herself yet. She saw she had an incredible voice, and also that she was a great performer, and she thought, okay, I need to make sure that she gets as much practice performing as possible. And so that's where it all began, when Shania was 8 years old, playing in these little bars all over this mining town of Timmins, Ontario. And of course, the rest is history. She becomes, still to this day, the record holder for the most album sold by a solo female artist, 40 million for that huge record from 97, Come On Over, with all of the hits on it, and has sold, you know, more than 100 million albums since. But she began in very, very humble circumstances, and I reckon that that's why she has the drive that she has, and she's still going, because she just had to really fight her way to get onto that stage.
1: Yeah, absolutely. I'm also really interested about your conversation with former New Zealand Prime Minister Jacinda Ardern. I know that she is a big music fan. I actually have memories. I don't know if you remember this, Zan, but when she and Anthony Albanese exchanged records, and Jacinda's partner heckling Anthony Albanese's choices in the comments.
0: Her choices were so much better than his. I still stand by that. That was so much cooler than his.
1: So did she lean into a lot of Dunedin sound, I'm imagining?
0: Well, she actually had a really diverse list, and I was wondering whether she'd go all New Zealand artists. She doesn't, but there are a couple in there for sure. But it was a very eclectic mix, definitely the most eclectic of the whole season. I will tell you this. She's the only world leader that I know of that used to have, you know how world leaders, when they go out to like conferences and big events, they have like a walk-on song. You know, like Tony Blair had D-Ring, Things Can Only Get Better, for the Labour Party rallies in the UK,
1: yeah.
0: All that sort of stuff. You know, they have the Stones, whatever. So Jacinda Ardern is the only world leader that I know of who picked a drum and bass banger from a New Zealand band called Shapeshifter.
1: Oh, wow.
0: And not only that, you pick a drum and bass song to walk onto, but she confirmed to me that she did wait for the drop, which is what all absolute club heads would expect. She waited for the sick drop and

0: and she would walk out to the drop of this drum and bass banger by Shapeshifter. So just another one of the reasons why she was just so likeable as one of the youngest prime ministers in history, and of course made history for so many other reasons. And just a genuinely lovely person, an open book, and really great to see a different side of her than we've seen in other interviews.
1: Yeah, and look, I know you don't want to ever spoil what the song choices are, so you can't go into that. What is someone like David Byrne, though? What topic did you give David Byrne to discuss?
0: I'm glad you asked me this, because this is one of my favourite episodes, and I think it's because the theme that I gave him really opened up the conversation to something that I'm really fascinated by. So David Byrne, frontman for Talking Heads, someone who's just tried everything under the sun. He's one of those people who's always searching, always trying new things, a really incredible artistic brain. And so I gave him the theme of curiosity. Because it's funny, you actually listen to a lot of his songs, a lot of Talking Heads songs. There's lots of questions in his songs, you know, the who, the what, the why. But the thing with David is that I realised in talking to him and in my research, sometimes the asking of the questions and the searching for it is the whole thing. He doesn't necessarily want to find out the answer. He doesn't want to complete that journey. And I reckon that that hunger is totally what's driven him. You know, he's in his 70s now. He's 72 or 73 years old. Wow. And he's still out there changing the way that we think about live performance, making joyful music, thinking about new ways of doing things, writing books, you know, illustrating paintings, all kinds of stuff. He never stops. And I was really curious about his curiosity, and he gave us the best list of songs. And for me, you know, he's in the Peter Garrett field of, I've been obsessed with David Byrne since I was a teenager, and I've been chasing this Take 5 for years, Jeff. This is true bucket list for me, and you'll see it when you watch this episode. I've got such a goofy smile on my face the whole time. I'm just in seventh heaven, but it was truly such an honour to sit across from him and talk about music and talk about his legacy, but also think about, you know, the songs that have really sparked that curiosity in him, which is, I reckon, the best thing about the show. You know, you're talking to these icons, they really do just settle in and become fans. They sound like all of us when we talk about the music we love, and I think that's what makes Take 5 so open and accessible and such a connection with people, because it's a great equaliser. We can see ourselves when they're talking about the music that they love, because we all feel the same way. We've all got those same soundtracks.
1: Yeah. Well, look, it's a great opportunity to get a new perspective on maybe some familiar faces. Take 5 with Zan Roe returns tonight to ABC TV. You can watch it at 8:30. The whole season's available on iView. So if you can't get enough after that first episode, just binge it all. That's fine. And Zan Roe has been our guest. Hey, thanks so much for joining us, Zan. Always so nice talking to you.
0: Thanks, Jess. Thanks for having me.
1: Let's have a little David Byrne. This is Talking Heads, Wild Wild Life.

0: Talking Heads Wild Wild Life here on ABC New South Wales, Newcastle and Upper Hunter. David Byrne is going to be one of the array of big names appearing on the new season of Take 5 with Zan Rowe, which returns to our screens tonight from 8:30, but you can stream the whole thing on iView. I did put it out to you. If you can think about what top five songs do you think would encapsulate your life, let me know. 0467 922 684. Jenny texted in saying most of my songs, most people I know think I'm crazy by Billy Thorpe, Jagged Little Pill by Alanis Morissette, Wasted Time by the Eagles, Witchy Woman by the Eagles also, and Angie Baby by Helen Reddy. And also I Am Woman. Oh, sneaking in a sixth, Jenny. Fiendish, but I respect it.
1: Money matters.
0: Now, you might think your investments are nicely spread out, but could a surprising amount of your money be riding on things like, the AI boom? Well, Roger Montgomery from Montgomery Investment Management joins us now to look under the bonnet of the supposedly, quote-unquote, safe portfolio. Roger, hello.
2: Yes, great to be with you.
0: Hey, what's happened to that old idea of having a safe investment portfolio?
2: Yeah, so, look, historically, the right thing to do was to have what was called a 60-40 split. You put 60% into equities or into shares, 40% into government bonds. And whenever the stock market went down, because, for example, there might be a recession coming, then interest rates would be cut and the bonds would go up. And so the bonds going up would offset the stocks going down, and you'd have an all-weather portfolio. And that's been true since about late 1999, but actually recently in about 2022, it stopped being true. And part of the reason for that is inflation. So what we've found is that historically, whenever inflation is high or not declining, so no disinflation, what we find is there's what's called a positive correlation between stocks and bonds. In other words, they move the same way. Rather than bonds providing that protection for investors when the stock market falls, they move in the same direction. So part of the reason for that is we've got lingering geopolitical problems in the Middle East. So, Trump has really sort of put himself in a corner there. He can't win, he can't get out, and he can't stay. And so that geopolitical problem is continuing, and that's causing the oil price to rise, which of course affects everyone. And as we talked about a few weeks ago, as the reserves deplete, it's less likely that the oil price goes down, even if the conflict ends in the Middle East. And then you've got that infrastructure. You mentioned it in your introduction, the AI infrastructure build out, and that is causing huge demand for lots of base metals and materials. And again, that's inflationary because that flows in. For example, JB Hi-Fi in their results earlier this week alluded to the fact that the AI boom and the demand for chips means that it's very, very hard for laptop manufacturers and desktop computer manufacturers

0: is to get the chips, so the prices of computers are going to have to go up. So the AI boom actually affects us in many ways, and they're both, it tends to be inflationary. So that's why, in answer to your question, the idea of owning bonds and those bonds protecting your share portfolio when it falls, that's why that's not working so well today.
1: So bond investors are getting a bit nervous while share investors are all really excited about the billions that are getting spent on AI.
0: Yeah, exactly. In fact, only this week, the US Federal Reserve, sorry, Treasury intervened in the bond market. The Fed intervened in the bond market. They did that because the long bond rate had reached a level we haven't seen since just before the global financial crisis. So it really is potentially going to become painful if those bond rates don't start coming down. And the other big problem for investors is that, you think you're diversified by having money in, let's say, the S&P 500, and you think you've got your money spread across 500 stocks. Well, you kind of do, but 20 years ago, if you owned the S&P 500, the top 10 companies in that market, in that index, well, they represented about 9% of the total index. So the top 10 companies were less than 10% of the S&P 500. I thought another 10 years, so back to 2016, and again, it was the top 10 were about a little bit less, about 9%. Of the S&P 500, but today it's about 24.5 or 25% of the market that the top 10 stocks are in. So if you own the S&P 500, basically 25% of your money is in Alphabet, Amazon, Apple, Broadcom, Meta, which is Facebook, Micron, Microsoft, Nvidia, TSMC, which is Taiwanese company that's listed on the NASDAQ in the US and the S&P 500 and Tesla. So, you've got a very large proportion of your investment in just a handful of stocks. And if that trend or that theme decides to unwind, as we've been talking about in recent weeks, well, suddenly you're not protected anymore.
1: Yeah, I mean, that sounds like global markets are really concentrated at the moment.
0: Exactly.
1: The
0: That's exactly
1: money,
0: right.
1: yeah, the money's just following the same handful of companies. Okay, well, if that's the case, then, like, what does a balanced portfolio actually look like now for the cautious investor?
0: Well, I think it's got to change. So it isn't just being diversified across asset classes, for example, shares and bonds and cash and property, but it's actually being, nor is it just being diversified geographically. So, okay, I'm safe if I've got a bit in Australia and a bit in the United States and a bit in the rest of the world. But actually, you need to be diversified across what we call strategies. So different types of strategies, including strategies that are uncorrelated to public markets. In other words, they don't go up and down when the major stock markets go up and down. And so what we're finding is that financial planners more and more are advising their clients to advise across, sorry, diversify across strategies, not just across markets and not just across asset classes. And that means things like private markets. It might be private equity, it could be private credit, it could be hedge funds, but funds and investments that don't go up and down and follow the major markets. It doesn't mean that you're getting out of those completely, but what it means is if you've made a lot of money by being invested in the big caps, the mega caps, the hyperscalers, those businesses that I listed just a moment ago, then it probably would be wise to actually think about taking a little bit of profit from those and investing elsewhere.
1: Hey, just quickly before I let you go, like, should people be asking questions about their super fund?
0: Oh, yes, absolutely. Particularly now that, we're being told that super might be a national asset or be used for the national benefit. That's not something that people put their money into super for. They put it in for their retirement. It's their money. What we don't want is a government starting to think of their individual super as a piggy bank for their own pet projects.
1: Roger Montgomery, thank you so much for your time. Always great picking your brain on this topic. Normally, when I'm thinking about a demand for chips, I'm thinking about hot chips and I'm thinking about myself. So it was very enlightening.
0: Salt and vinegar.
1: Yeah.

0: Exactly.
1: And we'll talk to you soon.
0: I look forward to it. Okay.
1: Take care. Roger Montgomery there from Montgomery Investment Management talking us through money matters. We are coming up to the 5 o'clock news here on ABC New South Wales, Newcastle and Upper Hunter. When we return, one of the things we're going to talk about is a new national survey that's found that 2 in 5 farmers have considered walking away from the industry. I'd love to know, if you are on the land, how are you holding up right now? What is it that keeps you going through the tough times? 0467 922 684. We are going to hear from one farmer shortly. Stick around.
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3: Adam Storey with ABC News. The New South Wales Police Commissioner has unreservedly apologised for the miscommunication when the body of missing hiker Lily Hooper was found earlier today. The body of a woman believed to be Miss Hooper was found in thick, dense terrain in the Natai National Park this morning following an 8-day search. But there was between 8 and 10 minutes when Miss Hooper's family were mistakenly told she was alive. Commissioner Mal Dunyan has apologised for the miscommunication and its impact on the family.
4: The miscommunication obviously was born out of elation that Lily had been found, and her condition at that time was such that searches were relieved. Tragically, that miscommunication then led to a deflation, and obviously we know now, an impact on her family.
3: Earlier in Parliament, the Prime Minister expressed his condolences to the family of Lily Hooper. Anthony Albanese said her loss is devastating for many.
5: Lily Hooper had so much more to offer the world. Her passing, I have no doubt, will be felt very deeply across Southern Highlands, among her family, her friends, and indeed right across the nation.
3: The family of an Australian aid worker killed by an Israeli airstrike say they're deeply disappointed by the Israeli military's decision to clear soldiers of criminal responsibility over the killing. Nadal Mustafa has more from Canberra.
6: Zomi Frankham was killed alongside 6 other aid workers in Gaza during an Israeli strike on their convoy in 2024. An internal IDF investigation found there were serious failures, but no reasonable suspicion of criminal misconduct. Prime Minister Anthony Albanese called the decision not to pursue criminal proceedings an outrage.
5: It falls far short of the accountability that we expect and consistently call for on behalf of Australia.
6: Israeli Ambassador to Australia Ilel Newman has expressed deep sorrow to Zomi Frankham's family, but defended the findings. Her family are now calling for an independent investigation.
3: A former Morrison government staffer who became a key figure in the government's fallout over Brittany Higgins' rape allegations has received a payout from the Commonwealth worth nearly $1.5 million, Jade Toomey reports.
7: Fiona Brown was the chief of staff for former Senator Linda Reynolds, in whose office Brittany Higgins alleged she was raped. Miss Brown lodged a Fair Work case last year, arguing her workplace rights were breached, claiming that she was made the government's scapegoat after the controversy. She also said she'd felt intimidated and frightened by the then Prime Minister Scott Morrison. Mr Morrison would have been among the witnesses should the case have progressed to trial. Instead, Ms Brown settled with the Commonwealth last month, today revealing a payout of $1.48 million.
3: The commercial fallout is mounting for the Sydney Swans as major sponsors distance themselves from players, Amy Greenbank reports.
8: Isaac Heaney is among 5 Swans players to be suspended for the remainder of the AFL season for a serious breach of club standards. Separately, Victoria Police have launched an investigation understood to relate to an allegation of non-consensual touching. Major sponsors are abandoning players. Colgate-Palmolive has suspended its partnership with Heaney pending the outcome of the police investigation, saying it takes these matters very seriously. And book retailers Big W and Glee Books are removing the AFL stars' footy-themed children's books from their shelves.
3: Australia's unemployment rate has risen. With the details, business reporter Jasper Wells.
9: Last month's unemployment rate increased to 4.5%, up from 4.4% in June. The number of employed people declined by nearly 16,000, and the number of unemployed increased by more than 4,000. The underemployment rate remained steady at 6.4% in seasonally adjusted terms. The uptick is expected to further reduce the likelihood of any more interest rate rises in the near future.
3: And the Australian Stock Exchange closed higher today. The ASX 200 up 22 points. Brent crude currently trading at $87 US a barrel and the dollar buying 71 US cents. In sport, Australian coach Kevin Walters will leave the job after this year's World Cup to take up a role in the English Super League. The former Broncos and Queensland coach has signed a three-year deal with the UK powerhouse St Helens. Walters took over the national side last year, guiding the Kangaroos to a 3-0 whitewash of England in the Ashes series. The weather for tomorrow, scattered showers or isolated thunderstorms across the central and northern inland, isolated showers elsewhere except in the far northeast and the far southwest. For Sydney, an overnight low of 13, followed by a partly cloudy day with a high chance of morning showers and a top of 23. Sunny on Saturday, 21, partly cloudy Sunday and 20. It's 5 past 5.
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0: Good afternoon. Yes, you are on ABC New South Wales, ABC Newcastle and Upper Hunter, and it's really great to have your company today. Coming up, we're going to talk about what it's like on the land at the moment, and I would really like to hear from you. If you're a farmer working on the land, how are you feeling at the moment? Is it different to other years in the past? Did it remind you of a time in the past? The results of a recent survey are pretty interesting. And yeah, farmers are feeling the pressure of life on the land. 2 in 5, it looks like, are considering walking off. The other interesting thing about this survey that I think is worth talking about too is that when we think about, you know, the pressures of life on the land, a farmer who might be doing it tough, I want you to picture in front of mind, like, who that farmer looks like. And then I want to tell you that this new national survey is also suggesting that actually women who work on the land might be really, really struggling, might be especially concerning for women on the land, but certainly really tough for everyone working there. I'd love to hear from you if you are a farmer. 1300 662 279, or again, text 0467 922 684. We will have that discussion. We are also, after 5:30, going to talk about young men and ideas of misogyny that they might be receiving and how it's impacting them. There's a study out that says that actually their attitudes toward women, people's attitudes toward women, can be the thing that shapes them towards extremist violence, which is really interesting, more so than religion or politics or spending time online. So what is going on there? I mean, this is a week where we've seen two separate groups of boys making news headlines because they've been charged with the alleged sexual assaults of teenage girls. So this is a really important conversation, and we are going to have it after 5:30. We'll also have the warmth and the enjoyment and the loveliness of Becky Cole joining us before the program finishes. So that'll be something to look forward to. But first, let's see how the roads are looking. We're joined by Clint Dreeberg from the Transport Management Centre. Clint, good afternoon.
1: Hello again, Jess. We are starting in the Riverina this hour with a truck breakdown at Alfredtown on the Sturt Highway just as you approach the River Road. That's Alfredtown on the Sturt Highway. One of the two eastbound lanes is currently closed as emergency services deal with the breakdown. So if you're heading that way, please reduce your speed, prepare to merge, and exercise a bit of extra caution in Alfredtown on the Sturt Highway. In the far west, we have the Monday Bash, so keep that in mind around that area. We've got a lot of torrential rain, so people heading into Monday need to think about that and use a bit of extra caution and stuff like that. The gates are open for people with the passes, but the rain is persisting and it is a bit of a task to get into Monday this year. In the Blue Mountains, we've got that reminder for your evening commute. The Great Western Highway remains closed at Victoria Pass in Mount Victoria. You need to take the standard detours via Chifley Road and the Darling Causeway. Further along at Medlow Bath, there's also roadworks continuing with single lane closures and a 40k speed limit. On the North Coast, a heads up for tonight. That's the final night of the scheduled roadworks and maintenance on the Tugan Bypass Tunnel on the M1 Pacific Motorway at Tweed Heads. So the tunnel will be closed in both directions from 7 o'clock tonight until 5 a.m. in the morning. There's detours in place via the Gold Coast Highway and the Tugan Currumbin Road. That'll only add an extra 5 minutes to your trip, but just keep that in mind. The Tugan bypass is closed between 7 and 5 a.m. And to the Hunter and Newcastle region, TC Frith Avenue is heavy southbound, slow outbound on the Newcastle Link Road, Walls End to Cameron Park. No issues on the Hunter Expressway, but the New England Highway is looking pretty heavy coming down from the Upper Hunter and delays southbound into Singleton as well. The M1 itself looking like a clear run in both directions. On the trains, Central Coast Newcastle running on time with a good service. Still some delays on the Hunter line due to a medical emergency. For all the latest alerts, transportnsw.info and livetraffic.com for the roads.
0: Thanks so much, Clint. Hey, you have a wonderful afternoon. We'll talk to you tomorrow.
1: You will. See you then.
0: Take care. We are going to be talking with a farmer very soon. He's going to be our guest, talking about the pressures that farmers are feeling. But we've also had a caller, and I'm so keen to talk to Neville. Hey, Neville, whereabouts are you?
2: Yeah, thanks, Jess. Yeah, I'm a little place called Hargraves, sort of midway between Orange and Mudgee in the Central Tablelands. Ah,
0: beautiful part of the world. And you work as a farmer. How long have you been a farmer for?
2: Over 50 years. I grew up on the same farm and three generations before we've been here. And it's absolutely right. Things are difficult at the moment for everybody working like we do. And I suppose the everyday effect that it's been faced everywhere is the cost of living. It's a very, very big component of just meeting the bills and things that are coming in every day. But for many, climate, I think, is the overarching thing that is impacting so many farms. And yeah, it's happening really, really quickly, and it's coming from different angles. And it's enormous pressure on families, and interesting hearing. We need to realise the women are coping with what the men are going through, or they're out in the field as well.
0: Yeah.
2: And they're going home and doing all the bookwork and seeing where the figures are looking and what it's not doing. And, you know, there's just no light at the end of the tunnel for many, and it is a difficult thing. But collaborating with one another, it's not just you. We're all in this together in many ways, and it's happening in many, many places. And I think for me, I turned a corner when I realised it wasn't just me, that many more were the same or worse, and I was very fortunate.
0: Yeah.
2: And I tried to look for what was positive in my everyday workplace that helped me keep going.
0: I mean, Neville, that's the thing. Working on farms, there's so many great things about it, right? Working on the land and being connected to nature. But it can be, depending on where you are, an isolating line of work. And you might not be hearing from other people that they're struggling as much as you. So how did you find community? How did you find connection there?
2: It's true, that is the case, and I do. I basically spent 50 years working alone, in many cases, out in the field, and still do. And it is tough, and I can actually talk about a very quick event that we had in Orange last week in the Central Tablelands. Was the Renewables and Ag Conference, and it was actually incredible because I'd not had much social contact to get in a room with around about 400 people, like-minded, most of them farmers, but there was a lot of professional academics and so on, and talk about the things that were confronting us, what we were doing on our farms and how we could collaborate to make that function better. And renewables present an absolutely new light on the horizon. It's a rising sun for rural and regional New South Wales, where everybody felt the same, that we were in the same boat, and that it's not getting any easier. And the last cab at the rank for many there was this narrative that came to the bubble to the top, that renewables present that last cab at the rank as an opportunity to build that new rural economy.
0: Yeah. I mean, Neville, it's interesting you say that, because I have heard that argument before, and there's certainly groups like, Farmers for Climate Action and people. I've spoken to farmers who have brought renewables onto their farms and say, you know, it's. I feel like I've drought-proofed my farm. I feel more confident with our financial situation. But there are certainly, I think, it would be remiss not to say that there's farmers with a very different perspective that worry that renewables are taking up valuable agricultural land. They worry about that kind of stuff. I think the thing that I want to stick with, though, is that you've talked about climate is a big concern for you. Can I ask, Neville, do you have family that you're planning on passing your farm onto?
2: Yes, I do, actually, Jess. It's that's right. It's a difficult thing. No one wants to be the generation that fails either. And will I leave an asset after having been here for 50 years? And I've actually been associated with this particular farm for longer than my dad was, but it is a difficult mental hurdle to deal with, and it is the exit, having to sell and maybe subdivide. And as I said, renewables, yes, they're a contentious thing, but if we start injecting money into rural economies, it will go around. And a community that has money flowing in it is a sustainable community, and those sustainable options come with some of the traditional families who've been there, pretty good, very good land managers, and they are better for the landscape by and large to hold on. But it's a difficult step just getting into that space, because renewables can be, in my case, a very long term, two decades now and no closer to solution, but still working on a project. So yes, it is a long term thing, but the impact on landscape for the type of renewables applicable here is wind, very low impact on footprint, totally compatible with grazing and normal agricultural function after the project is functioning. Solar is not the same. It of course can't be farmed, and sheep are working with solar to keep it free of undergrowth and so on. But the two are very, very compatible in many, many ways. And the scale of this the project looks big, but in a national term, it's only a fraction of a percent that will be under renewables when we fully, if it's fully finished, as the plan might indicate, and it's much smaller than the size of mines that are already big holes.
0: Well, Neville,
2: as a comparison.
0: Yeah, look, I really appreciate you calling up and sharing your perspective. And look, there are so many different views on this, but if you can find a way to make you feel, I guess, safer financially and feel like your farm might be able to, you know, sustain itself, because that's the big pressure. And I can't imagine what it would be like having, you know, 50 years of farming on your shoulders and thinking, I don't want to be the one that loses it. So I really appreciate you calling and sharing your story, Neville. Thank you so much.
2: Thanks, Jess. It's been very good. And yes, it is a difficult step, but hopefully we'll be able to power through it.
0: Yeah, look, take care, Neville. And we are talking about the well-being of farmers, how people are feeling, because the 2026 National Farmer Wellbeing Report was released today. More than 1,000 farmers responded to a survey, answering really honestly about all the sustained cumulative pressures that they feel as they keep on producing our food and our fibre. And, I mean, something really concerning in this was the fact that 2 in 5 farmers felt like they had considered leaving the industry. And I would imagine on top of that, like Neville said, you know, feeling the pressure of, yeah, but if I leave, do I end the history of our family running this farm? And here's the thing. For women working in the industry, the figures in this report were particularly worrying. 61% of female farmers said that they felt depressed or down in the last 12 months, and that is compared to 48% of men. So that might really contradict with what your mental image is of a farmer that's really struggling, right? 72% have experienced anxiety. 40% say their mental health has worsened over the past 3 years, and that is compared to 26% of men. And the thing that's really worth mentioning is that this survey was taken before the conflict in the Middle East added pressures on fuel and fertilizer. So look, how tough is it to be farming right now? Natasha Yarrington is a farmer from Wingham and also president of New South Wales Women in Dairy. Natasha, thanks for holding on. I wanted to hear Neville's story, and now I'm so keen to hear yours. Thanks for joining us.
3: Yeah, absolutely. Thank you so much for having me.
0: Yeah, look, when you hear those stats about women in farming, how do you react? Is it a surprise to you?
3: Look, it is a little bit, but speaking with other, you know, some of my colleagues and other women in farming and stuff, it's not really a surprise. You know, we've got the brunt of, you know, we're out there working with our husbands and families as well. And then, you know, more often than not, it's the females that have the care and responsibility of children and paying the bills and doing all those other kind of jobs and stuff that come with farming. I think people don't realise, you know, when we're producing a food, there's so much legislation stuff that comes with that as well. You know, QA and stuff like that we have to comply with. And a lot of that falls on the female in the partnership to make sure that all of that's done. And that just, you know, adds another layer of stress.
0: I mean, how do you find balance between all the things you have to do in your life and also with your work on the farm?
3: That's a very good question. I don't know that I have balance very well, but I was a born and bred dairy farmer and married a dairy farmer. And, you know, I wouldn't do it if I didn't love it. It has, you know, absolutely been my life's passion and, you know, raising our children on the land the same way that we were both raised is what we always wanted. So I think, you know, it's easy to think about the hard issues and stuff, but, you know, you've got to come back and look at the bigger picture and what you're doing this for. And for us, it certainly is for our children. We're on my husband's family farm that was first settled in the 1850s and been continuously farmed by the same family, and our children are seventh generation here. So likewise to what Neville

0: was just saying, you know, every generation that goes on, it really is that extra brunt that's on your shoulders that you don't want to be the one to ruin it for, you know, the next generation. So I think it's about balancing, you know, our lifetime now and what we're doing, but also investing in our businesses and making really good decisions so we can, you know, pass it on to the next generation.
1: Mm. Now, the Black Dog Institute were involved in this report. They've recommended that authorities enact immediate practical support in the aftermath of natural disasters. And I know Wingham, where you are, has been hit by some flooding, other emergency disasters in recent years. I mean, how do you pick yourself up and keep going each time? What kind of support do you wish that you'd had?
0: Look, I think the main thing for me personally was knowing that I had people around me who were going through similar or through the same, and those people that I could lean on for support and, really be able to talk and deal with my issues that way, I suppose. I think sometimes the issue with professional help is that, you know, the person sitting on the other side doesn't get it. And so that's really hard as a farmer to be able to express, you know, what we're going through and have someone who does get it. So that's why, you know, talking with, you know, peers that are farming as well is so valuable. And I think on that, you know, I think the last 5 years or so have been really hard because, you know, we had the drought, the fires, we've had two floods in that time, and farming is so busy because of the way that the industry is, and especially dairy farming, you know, where we're harvesting every day, and, you know, farming and cows don't stop for anything, don't stop for a flood or a drought or a fire or anything, and we just have to keep going, and there is no time to compress in between these disasters. And I think that's why these mental health issues are actually getting worse, because you know, we're our own worst enemy that we don't stop and take the time to just reflect on that and actually process it before we just move on to the next thing.
1: Yeah. I know that the New South Wales Women in Dairy hold their annual conference in September. I mean, is this going to be a big topic of discussion, wellbeing, mental health care?
0: Absolutely. It's always a topic, you know, at our conference. Our conference has been going for about around 10 years now, and that's always the centre of our conference and why, you know, it's run by a committee of volunteers and why we're all so passionate about getting it up and going each and every year, because it's so important to give women the opportunity to get off farm, to be in a room full of like-minded women, to collaborate, to connect, to share their stories, and to know that they're not the only ones doing this and they're not doing it alone, because I think sometimes that is the most important thing, to know that, you know, you're not in this alone. And so, yeah, it really is important. And, yeah, it definitely is something that we focus on at our conferences and make sure that we're addressing those issues.
1: Natasha Yarrington has been our guest, a Wingham farmer, also president of New South Wales Women in Dairy. Thanks so much for your time, Natasha. I'm so appreciative of both you and Neville getting two different perspectives on what it's like being a farmer and the struggles. I hope that when you have your conference in September, hopefully there'll be better news, certainly on the front of fuel and fertiliser, and some of those pressures can be a little bit alleviated. But, yeah, look, thank you so much. Really appreciate your time.
0: Yeah, thanks so much for having me, Jess.
1: Cool. Take care. And listen, of course, if anyone you know needs help, make a call today. Lifeline 13 11 14. You can get Beyond Blue on 1300 224 636. There is also Men's Line Australia 1300 789 978. The Suicide Callback Service is available on 1300 659 467. And Rural Aid Counselling 1300 175 59. Now, of course, I think Neville as well, when we spoke to him, the caller that rang at the beginning of that segment, saying that just finding people to talk to made such a huge difference. If you can find community, if you can open up to people, that seems like such a great first step, because it seems like you are not alone. This is what the survey is telling us. If you're struggling and you're feeling it, you're not on your own. And look, let me take my hat off to everyone who's making our food, making our fibre. We appreciate you. Here's In Excess.

0: That's In Excess by my side here on ABC New South Wales, Newcastle and Upper Hunter. Now, if you were listening to the program just after 4 o'clock, we did a cross with a reporter about a fire that had broken out at a house in Lake Macquarie near Newcastle in the afternoon. We have a rather sad update on that story. Now, okay, so a child has died following the fire at that Lake Macquarie home. About 1:30 p.m, emergency services were called to Northcote Avenue. That's in Swansea. That was following reports of a fire, and officers who were attached to Lake Macquarie Police District arrived and found a house that was well alight. Police have been told that the house was occupied by a woman aged in her 80s and two young children. And one of the children has been located during a search of the home, and they were unable to be revived. The other child is understood to not be injured. The woman was taken to the John Hunter Hospital in a serious condition, suffering burns. A teenage boy who attempted to gain entry to the property was taken to hospital for treatment of a leg injury, and Fire and Rescue New South Wales firefighters remain on the scene. Now, road closures in the area remain in place. We have just wanted to make sure that we can confirm the news through official channels before we broadcast anything, because that's the most important thing. But yeah, really, really tragic news that that house fire in Lake Macquarie, there is a loss of life there. A child has died following that fire. So if there are any further developments, any more information that we can get on that story, we will keep you informed. We know that's the most important thing. And it's been a pretty tragic afternoon for stories that must be impacting families across New South Wales today. So let's have a look at what PM holds.
1: Thanks, Jess. The New South Wales Police Commissioner has unreservedly apologised for the miscommunication when the body of missing hiker Lily Hooper was found earlier today. There was between 8 and 10 minutes when Miss Hooper's family were mistakenly told she was still alive. It's been confirmed two of three teenage boys accused of sexually assaulting a teenage girl over the weekend are students at Sir Gregory's College in Campbelltown. In a letter addressed to the St Gregory community, the college principal, Matthew Brennan, said he expresses deep concern for the victim and her family. And the family of Australian aid worker Zomi Frankham is calling for an independent investigation into the Israeli strike that killed her in Gaza in 2024. It comes after the Israeli military's decision to clear soldiers of criminal responsibility. More news at 6.
0: Thank you so much, Adam, and thank you for being very reasonable by the fact that I didn't introduce that as news headlines. I said it was an insight into what PM holds for us after the program. So I always appreciate your work, Adam's story. And funnily enough, one of the stories that Adam mentioned in that news bulletin is going to be the inspiration for what we talk about very soon, which is, I guess, a discussion about the version of masculinity that teenage boys are being sold. And you might be a parent. You might be a young man, you might be an old man, you may have thoughts on this. 0467 922 684 is the text line. Or you can call me 1300 662 279, because there is some new research out that says that actually misogynistic views, more than anything else, more than your politics and more than your religion, it can have a bigger impact on you heading towards violent extremism, right? So I want to talk about that, because I think there have been some really disturbing stories in the news this last week that, you know, must be having a lot of people shaking their head. But also the bigger question is, like, how do we help young men choose something better? Because it's not all young men that are experiencing this and embracing this and leaning towards the manosphere, but they are getting some messages. And it must be a real struggle to try and figure out how to be a man in this world when there's so many different messages coming at you, you know? So, look, I'd be so curious to hear what people think. 0467 922 684. But, look, we will now find out what PM holds for us.
2: Hello, Samantha Donovan here on PM at 6:05. The Australian government furious with the Israeli military's decision not to prosecute soldiers for the death of Australian aid worker Zomi Frankham. Also, the court reserves its decision on Erin Patterson's bid to have her mushroom murder convictions overturned. And the Victorian government releases the terms of reference for the Royal Commission into the construction sector.
3: There was grift, there was thuggery, there was misogyny, and there was violence on taxpayer-funded construction sites. I have zero tolerance for that.
2: That's PM just after the 6 o'clock news.
0: Now, it has been a confronting week in the news cycle. Two separate groups of teenage boys in Sydney have been charged over alleged sexual assaults of teenage girls. And look, now I do want to be clear, those cases remain before the courts, but I do think reading about them has probably left many of us asking bigger questions about the attitudes maybe some boys are developing towards girls and women and where those attitudes come from. Now, also this week, new University of Melbourne research was published. It suggests the way a young person thinks about women may tell us more about their support for extremist violence than their politics or their religion or their time spent on online. And of everyone surveyed, teenage boys, they were the most likely to express misogynistic attitudes. So how do we help a generation of boys reject a version of masculinity that, I mean, not only has devastating consequences for the women around them, but it might lead them towards violent extremism? Danielle Principe is a youth advocate and an educator who works with boys in schools across Australia. Danielle, good afternoon.
4: Good afternoon. Thank you for having me.
0: I mean, how have you responded to what we've seen this week?
4: To be honest, I'm just grieving for the victims and the women who, of course, it's easy to overlook in all the noise, and just thinking about them, their families, and that they would receive all the resourcing, comfort and justice that is possible. Yeah.
0: You work with teenage boys. I mean, what do you hear in the way that they talk about girls and women?
4: Look, it's such a mixed bag, of course, because no group is a homogenous group. But of course, today in a school here in Perth in Western Australia, you get boys who have some pretty hostile views to young women, and then you get some boys who are so kind, so decent, so lovely. What unites them both is that when I ask them, what are you seeing online? What are you hearing? They all agree that they are hearing hostile views espoused towards women. When I say, do you see horrific things online said about women? I would say over 90% of boys put their hands up.
0: Wow. It must be really hard being a young guy trying to figure out what version of masculinity is not only the one that you want, find yourself being drawn toward, but also like what society expects of you.
4: Absolutely. Now, of course, I think all of us as adults, we want boys to be tender, to be courageous, to be loving, to be brave, to be respectful, to be decent. The challenge is I'm not sure that is what's going on in pockets of male socialization and where that is actually shamed, that they experience humiliation from one another, which is also such a vulnerability for the research that you've highlighted and how that then plays out in their lives. So I think we're clear. I think more of the adults are clear of what we want from them, but what they are themselves

0: experiencing, I think, is pretty awful between one another. And they openly admit that. But what do you do when you punish each other for the very human traits that we would want to see in all people? Because they're not masculine or feminine traits, being loving, kind, respectful. They're human, but they pay a price for it. And that, for me, is where we see so much of this descend. And because it's like they feel this pressure to take it to the next level, to act tougher, to do something stupider, to be more degrading, to be more calloused and cruel in certain boy packs.
1: I mean, this research, it was fascinating to find out that hostility towards women, which we know is growing thanks to a lot of these manosphere influences, it's more closely linked with having support for extremist violence than what your politics might be or your religion or even like just being online all the time. I mean, I did find that really interesting. What does that connection tell you, do you think?
0: Yeah, I mean, for me, I think it's so centered on dominance and control and this desire to, I think, dominate, to not feel weakness, to have power over others. I think that's a huge part. And I think with gender, that's part of where that's performed. The research didn't surprise me in a sense, because we had a conference here in Perth late last year where we were looking at counter-extremism and radicalization and the vulnerabilities of young men, but also the choices of young men in instances to go down that path.
1: We're talking to Daniel Principer, who is a youth advocate and educator who works with young men in schools and has a really great insight into what young fellas are feeling right now. The research found that manosphere content is the strongest predictor of misogynistic attitudes. The thing is, like, those influences, they must be offering boys something that feels really compelling to them. What is it?
0: Yeah, I think it's a simple answer to this world and a simple kind of victim or grievance mindset as well for some of them. And, you know, I try my best to empathize every single day listening to boys, trying to imagine what might be attractive about this. And I think there's sometimes an uncomfortable answer that sometimes they just want that sense of dominance and control. Is that necessarily meeting a need? I don't know. But then in other instances, you know, I see a lot of these types framing others for their race or their gender or whatever, to kind of appeal to this, like, this is why boys aren't doing so well, or this is the reason you've not got the girl that you want or the job that you want or the finances you want. And we know that people like Andrew Tate, you know, to bring him up again, you know, have used those sorts of tactics because it creates this othering. It creates this sense of, like, you are justified in your disdain, suspicion, and sometimes outright hatred of women or somebody else who they're at fault for why your life isn't as good as why it should be.
1: Yeah, I mean, I always just want to, like, sort of wish I could do a community service announcement to these young guys going, these people want your money. Like, this this is a business to them. They're not sitting there awake at night wondering how to better the lives of young guys around the world. They're thinking, how do I get the most money out of those guys and convince them to keep coming back to me for more advice?
0: That's right. I do a lot of that in terms of media literacy and critical thinking for the boys and present some of these characters to them and asking, you know, what's their agenda? Why do they want you to feel not manly enough, muscly enough, rich enough, attractive enough? Like, how do they benefit from that? And of course, that is the dynamic that gets exploited. But, you know, that for me doesn't justify why we're seeing, for example, these horrific incidences in Sydney.
1: Yeah, I mean, it's a tough thing to do, challenging those ideas, but still not shaming boys or you know, accidentally pushing them further towards those ideas.
0: Absolutely. And I think for me, that's the tension. And I grapple with it every day as a human, as a professional in this space, as a practitioner, which is I have to take these young men before me every day this week and take them in good faith and goodwill that we want good for them. We want them to launch well into adulthood. We want them to have the attitudes and skills they need to form respectful relationships throughout life. That's not just romantically, that's personally, professionally. And at the same time, being aware of historically what's got us here, what's happening right now in the culture, and recognizing that, yeah, there are some things that need to be challenged. I don't know them personally, right? I don't know their exact personal attitudes. I can predict what might be in the room. And so this tension of trying to work with them, but also challenge things that are harmful, as you rightly identified at the beginning of this episode, like at the that's harming them, but harming others. And for them to see that and to see that that is a dynamic that is not in their best interest.
1: The amount of young men that you

0: Father's telling me, like, we have done everything to not have him turn out this way. And quite often they're feeling quite alone in that within their own family dynamic. And then there's other families who I think are just unfortunately not aware of what is going on in their son's spaces and probably don't have that sense of connection, don't have that relationship, and are unaware of just how toxic that is and the implications it's having. And then, of course, the ones that I find troubling, and we need to address this, is the ones that excuse this or minimize this. You know, the parents who come in and try and rescue their sons and not allow them to take responsibility for what's happening, because ultimately that's harming them and others by not actually confronting this.
1: Let's talk about how you improve things. Like, when you begin working with boys, where do you have to start?
0: I start by looking at the context that they're in and saying, hey, fellas, like, I haven't grown up in the current cultural moment that you are in. I did life, in a sense, on easier mode than you guys, because my first phone was a Nokia 3310. So that limited the amount of carnage I could, inflict on myself and others. So I share a bit about my story. I share about the fact that I didn't understand or see what a healthy relationship was in my household. And so I turned to my mates and the internet for dating advice. And I tell them how that wasn't helpful, how I have said and done things in my own journey that were not good for me and not good for the people that I was romantically interested in. And so I share that and share that I'm a work in progress who's trying to work out what are the healthy ideas and what are the skills that I'm going to need to show up well for myself and for others in all my relationships. So I try to be as honest as possible and invite their curiosity and questioning. I tell them that this is an opportunity where we want to build into them so that they can launch well in life and in their relationships, and that perhaps maybe we need to be a little bit suspicious and curious about the ideas around us. So I use a media literacy approach, like asking, like, hey, see this advertisement, see this video game, see this meme, see this influencer. What do you think they're saying? What's their agenda behind this? So that's the approach I take, rather than saying you personally have toxic attitudes. They very well might, but I don't know that yet. So that's why I take a cultural analysis to them, and we start unpacking that, right? And then go on the journey of saying, well, what would it look like to be men who could deal with rejection, who could be respectful, who no matter what happens in life, we're going to make sure other people are safe, right? What are the human traits that we all need for that? So that's a lot of the work that I try to do, and always evolving it.
1: Yeah. You and I had a quick conversation this afternoon before the program when I wanted to give you a heads up we're going to get into some really heavy stuff. You said something really interesting, and I would love you to expand on it, which is you said that actually before you even try and get boys caring about women and girls, you're trying to get them to care about themselves. Now, why is caring about themselves an important step towards that?
0: Well, some of them just rock up with such apathy and callousness and indifference and, this nonchalant meme and archetype that's run around all of a sudden and amplified. And it's pretty hard to work out why you'd want to be a good brother or good mate or good boyfriend if you don't even know your own values or have regard for your own sense of self, your own identity, your own place in the world, right? It's like there's nothing to appeal to you on. Like, I remember being in Far North Queensland and this remarkable young man, right? And he just leaned into this conversation when so many of his mates were passive and didn't care. And do you know what it was for him? He wanted to be a great BMX rider, right? And because he had that, there was something he cared about that he was passionate about. And he realized, I'm going to have to make relationships with coaches and other people if I want to take this as a serious career. So he had something that he actually cared about to begin with that we could start working with, in his case, for why he would want to show up with all these terrific human attributes. And so that is what's really difficult, because if these boys are conditioned socially amongst themselves and amongst role modeling and what they're hearing online to just don't care about anything, right? It's pretty hard to work with that to then invite them to have empathy, compassion, care for others, right? And how do we actually build that and invite that is, I think, the most difficult task that we're facing in some pockets of what's happening for boys.
1: What have you seen genuinely help young men reject, a misogynistic version of masculinity and choose something better, and frankly, choose something that I think would probably bring them much more happiness?
0: Yeah, I think for them, help, like when I've asked that question or heard it, you know, I remember one young man came up to me in Brisbane. He was 20 years old and his intro was, "I used to be a misogynist." And I was like, wow, that's quite the confession, right? And

0: For him, it wasn't until other people started. They had to do a lot of emotional labor, but he himself realized that these people were grifters. Like, they weren't making him happier. There was almost the pain of this just continued. And it was like, hang on a minute here. Like, this is just not working out well for me. This is not improving my life. Now, selfishly, but let's be honest, pain's a great teacher. It's like, this isn't making my life better, right? This isn't actually helping me become who I want to be. So sometimes it's that realization. Other times it has been family, friends, and to be frank, like lots of women and girls doing a lot of the emotional, mental lifting to help some of these guys see through what was going on in their worlds.
1: Daniel, it's always so interesting talking to you. Daniel Principe is a youth advocate and educator who works with young men. Really appreciate your conversation, particularly given the news cycle that we've been dealing with this week. And I'm sure there's probably a lot of parents listening at home thinking, okay, maybe there's a way. And I know that it's not all young men. I have plenty of wonderful, gentle, sweet young men in my life in the form of nephews and, you know, sons of my friends. And, you know, but I feel like it must be a really hard time to be a young man figuring yourself out.
0: Yep. Thank you for the time.
1: Yeah, appreciate it. We'll talk to Daniel, I'm sure, again in the future.
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1: Now, another update on that tragic house fire at Swansea. We spoke to ABC reporter Bridget Murphy in around 4:20 this afternoon, getting an update of what we knew then. We've now had further updates, and there's just been a police media conference, and Bridget attended that and is now joining us once more. Bridget, thanks for returning on the show.
9: Hi, Jess.
1: Okay. Can you run us through what was said at this conference? What have they announced?
9: Yeah, so really sadly, New South Wales Police and Fire and Rescue, their commanders here on site did confirm to us that sadly a child has passed in this house fire. From what we have been told this afternoon, there were three people that were in the home at Swansea Head here on Northcote Avenue. One was a woman aged in her 80s, and there was also two young children in the house. Now, we were told the woman in her 80s was taken to John Hunter Hospital in a serious condition, and she is receiving treatment at the moment. We were told one of the two children was not injured as part of this fire, but sadly, emergency crews did locate the other child inside, and they had sadly passed away.
1: Oh, well, I mean, that's just a really crushing day, I would imagine, for the community. I know you're there. Any sense of, it's so redundant to ask how people are feeling, but, you know, what have you been hearing there?
9: Well, we've seen there's still quite an emergency response here on site, and even just speaking to the officers and officials here on site, there is a very, you know, somber mood. And it's worth mentioning as well, Jess, that as part of this emergency that unfolded this afternoon at about 1:30, there was actually also a teenage boy that was nearby that we heard from police this afternoon that he did try to gain entry and was aiming to assist when he saw the house fire. Now, we don't know too many details at this stage. Of course, the police investigation is ongoing. That teenage boy, he was taken to hospital for it with a leg injury, but, you know, did try to help in this really tragic scenario. And you can imagine that once people start to hear those sorts of stories and grapple with what's happened here, that will be particularly heartbreaking for that young man, but also for this community in Swansea.
1: Yeah, absolutely. Look, I appreciate you telling us what you can. I know that we want to be really cautious. We don't want any misinformation out there. We had a great text on the ABC Newcastle line that asked the ABC for an update on this because they're trying to stay off social media and all the whispers that go on. So we're trying to clarify whatever we can. Have we got any further idea of what happens now?
9: So the fire and rescue coordinator here on site, he did say that this cleanup and mainly the structural assessment of the property will be going on throughout this evening. So I'm looking at, you know, the area now. It is still taped off to the general public, and they are currently assessing what's gone on. Of course, he did mention that officials do treat any kind of investigation like this as something that could include things like asbestos or other dangerous materials. So this clean-up and assessment will go on into the evening, as will, of course, the police investigation. At this stage, a cause of the fire is not known. The police investigation and the accompanying fire and rescue investigation will try to ascertain that. So at this stage, we don't quite know what has led to this unfolding, but what we do know is that this is going to be a really tough few days ahead for this community.
1: Absolutely. Bridget Murphy, thanks for telling us what you've managed to find out from the police media conference that was held just after 5:30. Really appreciate your time. I know it's a tough story.
9: Thanks, Jess.
1: Yeah, take care.
3: I am your true shepherd. I will lead you there. Beside still waters,

0: Come and meet me in the middle of the air.
1: Paul Kelly and the Stormwater Boys, Meet Me in the Middle of the Air here on ABC New South Wales, Newcastle and Upper Hunter. Let's see what Australia Wide holds after the program.
2: Hello, Alex Barwick coming up with Australia Wide.
3: People should be able to talk openly about the benefits of regional Queensland, the benefits of rowing on the mighty Fitzroy River and how great it's going to be in 2032.
2: The Olympics, a no-go topic for reporters at an upcoming rowing event on the controversial 2032 venue that is the Fitzroy River. And
4: I just got this feeling, I was like, no one's ever going to believe me because they can't physically see what I'm going through.
2: The challenges of navigating a life-changing diagnosis outside the city. Coming up on Australia Wide.
1: Now that is coming up on Australia Wide, but before we head to that part of the world, it's time to take a very welcome visit to a happy corner of this show. It's Coley Country, where the mayor of Coley Country, Becky Cole, country music superstar, welcomes us with open arms each week and also a song to help get us out of the Thursday blues. I don't know. I lost it there, Becky. I felt so confident right till the end and then a quick stumble. How are you?
5: I'm good. And open arms and big hugs to all those who need them right now. How about that?
1: Yeah. Look, hey, Becky, what are you up to at the moment, my friend?
5: I am sitting in the car looking at the River Murray as the sun sets. I'm looking at a rainbow, which is often a great sign, and some gorgeous birds who are performing in front of me, some of those gorgeous grey and pink galahs.
1: Oh, I was going to ask you what kind of bird, because you know I like to dabble with the old birding.
5: You like your birds.
1: Yesterday I made a reference on air just like to some birds of prey that I'd spotted on the beach on the weekend. Like, I thought it was quite casual. A number of birders like got into the text line. What kids, just specify what those breeds of birds were. They were very happy about it. So we're a very bird-friendly program, Becky Cole.
5: I know you can get quite specific, which I like that. I like that about you.
1: I do my best, but, I don't know this stuff usually off the top of my head. I use an app to do all my bird learning. But Becky Cole, as well as being a bird-friendly show, we're also, dare I suggest it, a nepotism-friendly show, particularly now you're no longer ever at risk at being hauled before Senate estimates. It's just my roll of the die talking to you. So today, Becky, as we pick a song to listen to finish the show, who have you chosen?
5: Let's start by saying that it's the son of one of the Stormwater Boys that you just played, Paul Kelly and the Stormwater Boys. So we'll start with the son of one of those fellas, and he has another parent in the industry as well. Mm-hmm. We're going to play a fella by the name of Ricky Orbeck, who also, before I tell you who his other parent is, he is actually the guitar player for Phil Jamieson of the Grinspoon fame, who just had an accident on stage, unfortunately, and had to cut his tour short. But Phil Jamieson himself has just released a brand new album, and we'll resume that tour when he's feeling better. So this fella, Ricky Orbeck, is actually that guitar player, and okay, he's my son.
1: Yeah,
5: but he's done all that other stuff as well.
1: Look, you've sent me this song. You're a proud mum. Of course, the song is called Playing Pool and Drinking All Night. Is this suggesting that Ricky's going off the rails, or is this what mother and son like to do together?
5: It's an interesting one. Well, it's just a great, I guess it's a great subject for a country song, Jess. And he's a bit country. He goes a bit that way, this fella.
1: But it's a bit rock too, though, isn't it?
5: It is a bit, and look, I love his style. He's a style, it's a genre unto itself, and I just, I love his voice and I love his guitar playing in this. It's a great track. It was released as a single and featured on Triple J last week, and I just thought, why not? Why don't we play it on Coley's Country?
1: Do it, Coley Country. You can't play your own son. What's the purpose of having this segment? And the other thing is, great to have a Triple J song on, not 20 years after it was on Triple J, just a week. Becky Cole,
5: how cool.
1: Thanks for taking us on this journey. We'll listen to Ricky now. Ricky Orbeck, Playing Pool and Drinking All Night, finishing today's show. Yeah, it is a bit rockier than we usually go.

0: Ricky Olbeck, playing pool and drinking all night. Time to say goodbye. Have a great night. Be good.
1: Adam Storey with ABC News. The police commissioner has apologised for a miscommunication when the body of missing hiker Lily Hooper was found earlier today in the Southern Highlands. Police have revealed there was an 8 to 10 minute period when the 18-year-old hiker was reported as being found alive. Commissioner Mal Lanyon unreservedly apologised for the miscommunication and the impact it's had on Miss Hooper's family. But he says he doesn't believe this incident has impacted the public's trust in police.
2: Our sole goal was to bring her back safely to her family. We sought to communicate, obviously, with the family and the media at the first opportunity. When we found out that communication was incorrect, we sought to correct it at the first opportunity. I think that's something that the community can take comfort in, that the police will actually fully inform them.
1: A child has died in a house fire at Lake Macquarie near Newcastle. Cecilia Connell reports.
3: Emergency services were called to the home in Swansea around 1:30 today. Police have been told the house was occupied by a woman in her 80s and two young children. One of the children was located during a search of the home and was unable to be revived. The other child is understood not to be injured. The woman is in a serious condition, suffering burns. A teenage boy who tried to gain entry to the property has been taken to hospital with a leg injury.
1: There's been new developments in the Swan saga. Detectives investigating the sexual assault scandal engulfing the club have been told players paid female adult entertainers to consume drugs off their bodies. Here's Victorian crime reporter Olivia Jenkins.
4: Several adult entertainers were hired to join Isaac Heaney, Chad Warner, James Jordan, Riley Bice and Nick Blakey at the Pullman Hotel after the Swans defeated Essendon on Sunday night. Multiple senior police sources have told the ABC they understand an arrangement was reached for players to pay extra to take drugs believed to be cocaine from the women's breasts and buttocks. It isn't clear how many or which players allegedly participated. The investigation is understood to center on a player allegedly touching one of the women without her consent. There have been no arrests or charges laid.
1: Liberal frontbencher Eleni Patinos has told the state's corruption watchdog she was warned fugitive property developer Jean Nassif was an undesirable person before her appointment as Fair Trading Minister in 2021. The ICAC is investigating allegations of improper political donations to the Liberal Party from banned donors, including Mr. Nassif, in exchange for political favours such as the removal of the then-Building Commissioner David Chandler. Ms. Patinos appeared before the Commission today as a witness and says Mr. Chandler had previously warned her of issues regarding Mr. Nassif's developments.
5: He was one of the first people that was raised by Mr. Chandler when getting me across the portfolio. It was made very clear that he was an undesirable person to be around and that there were problems with the quality of build and that he'd been a problem for the commissioner in the past.
1: Ms. Patinos is not accused of any wrongdoing and is not named in the ICAC's investigation. A former colleague of Alan Jones has accused the broadcaster of indecent assault has told a Sydney court there were no circumstances where he could have ever pushed Mr. Jones away. Here's court reporter Jamie McKinnell.
6: Complainant C has now finished cross-examination after alleging Mr. Jones touched him while he was driving and kissed him without consent in a lift multiple times in 2008. The Crown has sought to clarify his answers to questions about whether he could have used items in his hands to create a barrier in the lift. C said he never could have pushed Alan Jones away due to a power dynamic between them and the fact he was a very influential person in the industry. Alan Jones denies 22 charges of indecent assault and sexual touching, and complainant C is one of six male complainants the judge is expected to hear from.
1: The family of Australian aid worker Zomi Frankham is calling for an independent investigation into the Israeli strike that killed her in Gaza in 2024. In a statement, they say they're deeply disappointed by the Israeli military's decision to clear soldiers of criminal responsibility over her death, and they do not believe the military reported to be accurate. They also highlighted that the Israeli Defence Force's own internal investigation, released in the days after the killing, found that the target of World Central Kitchen aid workers resulted from serious failures in conduct. The family is calling on the Australian government to seek full disclosure of the evidence underlying the Israeli decision. To the weather for the state tomorrow, scattered showers or isolated thunderstorms across the central and northern inland, isolated showers elsewhere except in the far northeast and far southwest. Sydney, an overnight low of 13, followed by a partly cloudy

0: Sunny day, a high chance of morning showers and a top of 23, and then a sunny day on Saturday and a top of 21. ABC News, it's 6:05.
1: Good evening and welcome to PM. I'm Samantha Donovan, coming to you from the lands of the Wurundjeri people of the Kulin Nation in Melbourne. Tonight, the Australian government furious with the Israeli military's decision not to prosecute soldiers for the killing of Australian aid worker Zomi Frankum. Also, the court reserves its decision on Erin Patterson's bid to have her mushroom murder convictions overturned. And the Victorian Premier releases the terms of reference for the state's Royal Commission into the construction sector.
2: There was grift, there was thuggery, there was misogyny, and there was violence on taxpayer-funded construction sites. I have zero tolerance for that.
1: The Foreign Minister, Penny Wong, has condemned an Israeli military court's decision to clear IDF soldiers of any crime in the killing of an Australian aid worker. Zomi Frankum and six of her colleagues were killed in airstrikes in 2024. Both Senator Wong and aid groups say they have no confidence in the ability of the IDF to investigate the actions of its own soldiers. And Zomi Frankum's loved ones are outraged by the decision not to prosecute. Catherine Gregory reports.
3: Timing's everything. Just as Israel announced its decision to not prosecute those responsible for the death of aid worker Zomi Frankum, an award was being launched in her name for World Humanitarian Day.
4: It's a bit of a kick to the, in the teeth. The timing is pretty tough.
3: Dora Weekly was a friend and colleague of Zomi Frankum. And after Israel's decision to clear Israeli soldiers of any criminal wrongdoing for the three strikes which killed Zomi and her six World Central Kitchen colleagues in April 2024, she's feeling defeated.
4: Look, I think for many people, the idea of getting exact answers on what happened on that night is getting further out of reach. What kind of pressure can we put on Israel to take it more seriously? They say they have. They've done an investigation.
3: It's a question the Australian government is also grappling with. Foreign Minister Penny Wong expressing outrage over the Israeli government's decision.
5: The Australian government does not believe that the removal of two officers from their positions and three officers being reprimanded is sufficient accountability for the deaths of seven people, including an Australian citizen.
3: In a statement, the Frankum family says Israel's decision is inaccurate and continues to call for an independent investigation and judicial assessment, saying Zomi and her colleagues deserve more than an internal and opaque process. It also calls on the Australian government to seek full disclosure of the evidence underlying Israel's decision. Penny Wong has acknowledged more should be done as there's still many unanswered questions.
5: Why, even if the first strike was a catastrophic error, two further strikes followed each 2 minutes apart? As Mark Binskin concluded in his public report, these strikes were in violation of Israeli Defence Force standard operating procedures and rules of engagement. We still have not had a satisfactory explanation of why the strike occurred in a humanitarian fire control zone.
3: Then there's the 90-minute unedited drone audio of the airstrike, which Israel is still refusing to hand over to Zomi Frankum's family, the Australian government, and even Australia's special envoy, Mark Binskin, for his investigation into the incident. Penny Wong hauled in Israel's ambassador to Australia, Halal Newman, to discuss Israel's decision that the commanders involved didn't raise reasonable suspicion of criminal misconduct.
6: Not every case where someone dies is a casualty. It means that there's criminal liability. One cannot attack findings of a court if the findings are not suitable to one's political agenda.
3: The IDF acknowledged serious systemic failures which led to what it says was mistakenly believing a Hamas fighter was travelling with a humanitarian convoy. It also said the World Central Kitchen didn't flag that it had armed security travelling with a convoy and had deviated from an agreed route.
6: We are sorry with the family, we grieve with the family. Please understand that Israel had no intention to attack or injure in any way the aid workers that were on the convoy. It was a circumstantial situation which led to a tragic mistake.
3: The World Central Kitchen disagrees, even saying the IDF's investigation is inconsistent with the truth, muddies the story and conflates timelines and events. But Mr. Newman says the IDF's findings are similar to that of Air Chief Marshal Mark Binskins, a point also made by the Executive Council of Australian Jury, which said while there were serious operational failures, the attack wasn't intentional or deliberate. CEO of Oxfam in Australia, Jennifer Tierney, says that's not a reason to drop criminal proceedings.
7: The decision not to pursue criminal proceedings, it goes ahead despite the acknowledged failures in procedures and identification and in decision making, and it makes us very concerned about the accountability and the ability of Israeli government to protect humanitarian workers.
3: Penny Wong acknowledges Australia's relations with Israel are at a low ebb, saying it's a difficult time in the relationship.
1: Catherine Gregory. Donald Rothwell is a professor of international law at the Australian National University. He told me the Australian government's concerns about the investigation of the deaths of Zomi Frankem and her colleagues are justified.
8: The Israeli Defence Force has a fairly long-standing record of clearing its members of any criminal culpability and responsibility for these types of actions in the context of literally any conflict that the IDF has been involved in. And even in this instance, where the incident relates to the IDF using force against a acknowledged and accredited humanitarian aid convoy, once again, it's not that exceptional with respect to the way in which the IDF ultimately resolves these matters. And perhaps most importantly, the finding is really one which gives the benefit of the doubt to the IDF members who are ultimately responsible for the decision-making which targeted the convoy.
1: The Israeli ambassador to Australia, though, Hillel Newman, has defended the decision, saying it's been made by an independent court. Is he wrong?
8: Look, there's not a lot of evidence to suggest that this is truly an independent process. And to that end, really, it's just the Israeli military or contingents of the Israeli military or the Israeli government are ultimately investigating the conduct of these IDF members. I think it's really important that Australians be aware that the processes that we've seen instigated in Australia as a result of the Brereton report
1: into the actions of Australian soldiers in Afghanistan,
8: in the work of the Office of the Special Investigator, which of course now prominently has resulted in the charges against Ben Robert Smith, are really quite exceptional. And in the circles that I move in, you know, former Australian diplomats talk about this as being the gold standard. Australia is really leading the way at the moment and exceptionally is leading the way in terms of prosecuting not only former military members, but in the case of Ben Robert Smith, someone who's been awarded a Victoria Cross. That standard is not a standard that's being duplicated by many other countries around the world.
1: Senator Wong says the Australian government will keep pressing Israel for justice for Zomi Frankem and her colleagues. What are the options available to the government now?
8: Look, at a legal level, there are very few options available to the Australian government, because ultimately this is an incident that occurred within Israeli-occupied Gaza. Israeli citizens, members of the Israeli Defence Force were involved. There is always the possible option of the Australian government to, based on the Binskin report and the evidence that was collected through the Binskin report, to very seriously consider whether under Australian law prosecutions could be brought with respect to this particular incident, remembering that a war crime is a universal crime. It's one that the Australian courts would actually have jurisdiction. But of course, that in itself would be quite unprecedented if Australia was to take that course of action. But that is always an option that the government could have available to it.
1: The International Criminal Court has issued arrest warrants for the Israeli Prime Minister Benjamin Netanyahu and several Hamas leaders, but I think only one's still alive. Do you think we will eventually see war crimes trials relating to the war in Gaza?
8: I've no doubt that we will, but I think that what we're seeing is that the wheels of international justice in many of these matters turn very slowly. It needs to be acknowledged that Benjamin Netanyahu will remain subject to that ICC arrest warrant. while he continues as Israeli Prime Minister, and when he leaves office, and when he at some point in the future presumably becomes a private citizen, that ICC arrest warrant is not going anywhere and he remains subject to it. And so to that end, a number of countries who are really committed to ensuring justice for the alleged war crimes and crimes against humanity committed in Gaza will no doubt seek to ensure that Benjamin Netanyahu is eventually brought to justice.
1: And do you expect to see leaders of Hamas facing prosecution as well?
8: Look, I think that there's always the possibility that Hamas leaders will also be subject to prosecution. Many of the Hamas leaders who were subject to International Criminal Court investigation have been killed in the conflict. So that is always the possibility that remains open. But to date, it needs to be acknowledged that much of the focus has been on the current Israeli leadership.
1: Don Rothwell is a professor of international law at the Australian National University. The convicted mushroom killer Erin Patterson must now wait to see if her appeal against her conviction succeeds after a two-day hearing in Melbourne wrapped up. Ms. Patterson was sentenced to life last year for the murders of her in-laws and another relative. The Victorian Court of Appeal is to consider two matters, not only her appeal, but the prosecution's appeal against the length of her sentence. The ABC's Gippsland editor, Jared Whittaker, has been in court today.
9: Now, Erin Patterson was sentenced to life in prison with a 33-year non-parole period. And today, prosecutors told the court that that was inappropriate, it was inadequate, and that it ran contrary to the interests of justice. Now, Justice Christopher Beale, the trial judge, said that given the nature of Erin Patterson's incarceration at the Dame Phyllis Frost Centre out of Melbourne, that her conditions were so harsh that it was appropriate for her to one day become eligible for release. Prosecutors argued that given the gravity of her crimes, that she should not have had the non-parole period fixed and that she should never be released from prison.
1: And Jared, I understand the court returned to evidence about photos on an SD card that was found in Patterson's home. Why were they important?
9: So Erin Patterson's lawyers argue that these photos establish that she had an innocent tendency to forage wild mushrooms. Her lawyers tried to introduce them during the trial when she was giving evidence to that effect. They were ruled inadmissible because during the trial, her legal team used a specific definition of forage, which meant to not just pick mushrooms, but to pick them and eat them. And the prosecution in the trial said that while these photos did appear to show that mushrooms inside Erin Patterson's home, wild mushrooms, there was nothing to connect them to the act of cooking and including them in food, which was central to Erin Patterson's defence. On that basis, they were ruled inadmissible. And Erin Patterson's lawyers say that that was a mistake which constitutes a miscarriage of justice, and it forced her to testify about her habit of picking wild mushrooms.
1: And the court, I understand, Jared, heard a bit today about what Erin Patterson's life in prison is like. What was said?
9: Yes, yeah, so Erin Patterson's lawyers classified it as solitary confinement, and they referred to the Mandela Rules, which are a set of UN rulings which define solitary confinement. We heard that she's kept in isolation for 22 or 23 hours a day and has no contact with other prisoners. So she's confined to her cell. She does have a small exercise yard which adjoins her cell, but she doesn't have any contact with prisoners. Erin Patterson's lawyers argued that the fixing of a non-parole period by the trial judge because of the harshness of these conditions and the fact that there's no sign that this is going to change anytime soon, given her notoriety and the risk that notoriety means she's at from other prisoners, meant that the fixing of a non-parole period and one where she was likely to one day see freedom was entirely appropriate.
1: Jared Whittaker is the ABC's Gippsland editor. This is PM. I'm Samantha Donovan. You can hear all our programs live or later on ABC Listen. The Victorian Government has today released the terms of reference for the state's Royal Commission into the construction sector. The inquiry will investigate allegations that criminal gangs and bikie groups infiltrated unions working on some of the state's biggest infrastructure projects and that their rorting cost Victorian taxpayers billions of dollars. Here's Bridget Fitzgerald.
10: Allegations of corruption on state-run building sites have plagued Victoria's Labor government for years. Newly minted Premier Ben Carroll says people deserve the truth.
2: There was grift, there was thuggery, there was misogyny, and there was violence on taxpayer-funded construction sites.

0: I have zero tolerance for that.
1: Ben Carroll stepped into the top job just last month. His predecessor, Jacinta Rallen, had repeatedly refused to call the Royal Commission into allegations the construction union, the CFMEU, had been infiltrated by criminal gangs on major road and rail projects. The stonewalling, paired with falling approval ratings, prompted a party room coup and led to her resignation. Ben Carroll's first act as Premier was to announce a Royal Commission. Today, he's outlined the details.
0: Nothing is off limits. They cover the conduct of the CFMEU, construction companies, labour hire firms, consortia, and criminal actors on Victoria's major projects. And they cover the role of government.
1: Former South Australian Chief Justice Chris Kourakos will lead the inquiry. He'll have a $50 million budget and 12 months to deliver a report. The government will also establish the Office of Special Prosecutor to work alongside the Royal Commission and investigate wrongdoing. James Newbury is the state's Shadow Attorney General.
2: Ben Carroll has announced his cover-up commission today. He would not confirm that corruption has occurred in this state.
1: Earlier this year, a report into the Victorian branch of the CFMEU, which was commissioned after parts of the union were placed into administration, estimated taxpayers may have lost as much as $15 billion to organised crime. In a statement, Transparency International Australia welcomed the announcement of Victoria's Royal Commission and commended the broad terms of reference. Dr Eugene Schofield-Georgeson is a senior lecturer at the University of Technology, Sydney, and an expert in labour and criminal law. He says it's yet to be seen what the Royal Commission can achieve, but he'd like to see developers scrutinised in the inquiry, a group not mentioned in today's press conference.
3: Some developers themselves regularly use organised crime figures to stand over and intimidate workers and officials on site. But the evidence reveals that you can't explain corruption in the CFMEU without looking at corruption in the boardroom. It's pretty clear that it's a two-way street, and that other side of the table in the boardroom certainly needs to be policed better.
1: In a statement, CFMEU Administrator Michael Crosby also raised the need to include developers and contractors in the inquiry. Premier Ben Carroll didn't confirm today whether Royal Commission hearings would begin before the November state election, leaving open the possibility that damaging revelations about the government could be aired just as Victorians prepare to head to the polls.
4: Bridget Fitzgerald. New South Wales police have been forced to apologise after mistakenly announcing a missing hiker had been found alive. They corrected their announcement a short time later and confirmed a body had been found in the Natai National Park south of Sydney. Police believe the remains are those of 18-year-old Lily Hooper, who disappeared last week while hiking on her own. The New South Wales Premier Chris Minns had also announced that Ms Hooper had been found alive. Diana Damjanovic reports.
5: It was the heartbreaking news that no one wanted to hear. After 8 days of searching, New South Wales Assistant Commissioner Joe Cassar confirmed that police had located the body of an 18-year-old woman.
6: It's with heavy heart that I report to you today that as a result of a search conducted in the National Park near Mittagong, that we found the deceased body of a young lady who we believe to be the missing bushwalker, Lily Hooper.
5: Last Wednesday, Lily Hooper left her home in Oakdale, southwest of Sydney, to go hiking in Natai National Park, but she never came home. For more than a week, a large-scale search involving Lily's family, friends, police, SES and the Defence Force scoured the difficult and steep terrain, hoping that she was still alive. Her body was located just before midday today. Police say they're now trying to work out the best way to retrieve her remains.
6: We've had a look at air extrication. It's proving to be exceptionally difficult. I would suggest that it will be by foot.
5: Police initially told media that she'd been found alive, but later said she was dead. The New South Wales Premier, Chris Minns, also announced she'd been found alive.
7: With respect, we've got some fantastic news, Mr Chair. Lily Hooper's been found alive.
8: Yeah, I just saw that.
7: Found in the bush with half a bottle of water with her. So that's fantastic news.
5: Yeah. A short time later, making a correction.
7: I only raise that because I made the earlier advice, and I'm very sorry for that. But this is obviously devastating, and I'm just profoundly sad for her family and for all those concerned, and I apologise to the committee. This is terrible news.
5: In federal parliament today, a minute's silence was held for the avid bushwalker, with her local member, opposition leader Angus Taylor, acknowledging her death and the apparent confusion about the discovery of her body.
8: Initial reports that she had been found alive proved to be wrong, and that makes the blow even worse. Such news would be a nightmare for any parent, and we grieve for Lily's wider family and friends too.
5: The New South Wales Police Commissioner Mal Lanyon has described the mix-up as a communication error and apologised.
9: Sadly, this morning there was a miscommunication. That miscommunication, I unashamedly apologise for any additional trauma that may have caused Lily's family, but certainly for the embarrassment and confusion that caused.
5: The search for Lily faced many challenges, including freezing overnight conditions, heavy fog and harsh winds. Earlier in the week, Lily's father made a call to a radio station, asking for listeners to give the family strength. Police will prepare a report for the coroner.
4: Diana Damjanovic. In Tasmania, the salmon industry is under further scrutiny, with a whistleblower alleging a fish feed factory is at risk of contamination from mould and bird feces. A pharmacology expert is warning that any contaminated feed could threaten the health of the fish and possibly affect the flesh consumed by humans. A state government agency is investigating the claims. ABC investigative reporter Paddy Manning has the details.
10: Matthew Levine has worked in the aquaculture industry for 15 years. He knows his decision to blow the whistle about practices at a factory owned by global fish food producer Skretting might put his future in jeopardy.
11: I probably won't be hired in this industry again across the whole of Australia. And I love this industry.
10: Last week, Mr. Levine posted a series of images on his Facebook page, taken during his 2 weeks employed at the Skretting fish feed factory at Cambridge in southern Tasmania. He says they show mouldy, mycotoxin-laden materials being put into a fish food production machine.
11: I noted mouldy pellets getting reworked back into new pellets. I raised that with the operators who worked there, and they said, oh, it's common. It's a bag every now and then, and that they were under the assumption the rework process burns off the mycotoxins. The rework process doesn't burn off the mycotoxins.
10: Mycotoxins are naturally occurring toxins produced by certain moulds which are dangerous to humans. Mr. Levine claims pigeons were also roosting nearby, but felt his concerns about contamination were brushed off by managers.
11: The feathers, the fecal matter and the eggs from those birds present a whole lot of health risks.
10: Mr. Levine quit his role as a team leader with Skretting Australia last Friday and contacted Biosecurity Tasmania to inform them of his concerns. The organisation has confirmed it's investigating.
11: It's something I'm concerned about. I think people eating this food need to know what goes into it. They need to know the safety risks involved.
10: Christian Narkovic is a senior lecturer in pharmacy and pharmacology at the University of Tasmania.
12: The initial risk, if there is any, would be to the health of the salmon. And it's been shown that mycotoxins in salmon feed impact their health, can damage their liver and also reduce their immunity, which makes them more susceptible to other kinds of diseases.
10: More than 13,000 tonnes of farmed salmon died in Tasmania in the first half of this year. Independent MP Peter George wants an urgent and transparent investigation to be carried out.
13: These allegations are of a serious nature. Why has there no urgency been shown by biosecurity to carry out this important inquiry before any evidence may be lost or removed?
10: Tasmania's Primary Industries Minister Gavin Pearce told State Parliament he's also worried about the claims.
14: Well, I thank the member for his question. I thank him for the concern. In fact, we are concerned also. That's why we want to do a thorough investigation.
10: Skretting told the ABC in a statement that it took Mr. Levine's allegations seriously, but did not accept the suggestion that mould-contaminated material was being purposefully reworked into feed production at the Cambridge facility in Tasmania. The company said that finished feed was routinely tested for undesirable substances and that it would cooperate with regulators in any investigations.
4: That report from Paddy Manning and Alexandra Humphreys. Thanks for being with me for PM. I'm Samantha Donovan. The podcast of the full program is available on ABC Listen. And that's where you'll find ABC News Daily

0: Adam Story with ABC News. Victorian detectives investigating the sex assault scandal consuming the Sydney Swans have been told players paid adult entertainers to use drugs off their bodies. Here's Victorian crime reporter Olivia Jenkins.
1: The investigation revolves around an alleged incident at the Pullman Hotel in the hours after the Swans defeated Essendon on Sunday. Adult entertainers were hired to join Isaac Heaney, Chad Warner, James Jordan, Riley Bice and Nick Blakey. Senior police sources have told the ABC they understand an arrangement was reached for players to pay extra to take drugs, believed to be cocaine, from the women's breasts and buttocks. It's unclear how many or which players allegedly participated. Police became involved after one of the women made a complaint she was allegedly touched without her consent. No arrests or charges have been laid.
0: A child has died in a house fire at Lake Macquarie near Newcastle. Emergency services were called to the home in Swansea about 1:30 this afternoon and arrived to find the home well alight. Two occupants were evacuated, but a child was found inside and could not be revived. A woman in her 80s has been taken to hospital in a serious condition with burns. Acting Superintendent Lisa Jones says a second teenage boy suffered leg injuries.
2: We do have another teenage boy that was involved here. We believe at this stage that he was trying to assist the residents outside of the house, and he's also been injured. He was taken up to the John Hunter Hospital with a leg injury.
0: The founder of the world's most indebted property developer has been sentenced to life in jail in China. More from China correspondent Alison Horn in Beijing.
3: Hui Kaiyan was once estimated to be China's richest man at the helm of one of the world's largest property development groups, Evergrande. But the group went bust in 2021 and was liquidated in 2024, since defaulting on most of its $300 US billion dollars in liabilities. A Chinese court has now sentenced Hui to life behind bars after he pled guilty to charges including embezzlement and corporate bribery. His property has also been seized. Alison Horn, ABC News, Beijing.
0: Erin Patterson's appeal against her triple murder conviction has ended after 2 days of hearings, with the judges reserving their decision. Jared Whittaker reports.
4: Erin Patterson is serving a life sentence for killing three relatives and attempting to kill another by serving them a meal laced with poisonous mushrooms. She'll be eligible for parole after serving 33 years. Patterson is appealing her conviction, saying mistakes during the trial mean there was a miscarriage of justice. She argues that the jury's verdict is undermined because it was sequestered in the same hotel as prosecutors. Prosecutors are also appealing, saying that her sentence is too lenient because she has the possibility of parole and that she should never be released. The judges have not set a date for when their decisions will be handed down.
0: More than two dozen penguins have been found dead on King Island off Tasmania's northwest coast, where seven cases of the deadly H5 strain of bird flu have been detected in the past week. Kelsey Reid has more.
5: Aerial surveillance conducted by the Department of Natural Resources and the Environment has found 28 penguins and three crested terns dead on King Island. The state recorded its first case of the deadly H5 strain of bird flu last Thursday and has since recorded a total of 11 cases, seven of which were on King Island. The department have collected samples from the dead birds for laboratory testing and will collect the animals today to reduce the risk of transmission. Results of the test are expected back later this week. The public is reminded to report any sightings of sick or injured birds and not to touch them.
0: Meanwhile, South Australian authorities have identified three mass bird mortality events involving more than 1,000 crested terns, which are presumed to have died from H5N1. The Premier has told the state's parliament that deaths occurred on remote offshore islands, including Troubridge Island off York Peninsula and two small islands off Kangaroo Island, known as North Page and South Page. US President Donald Trump has defended his economic record as the United States national debt passes $40 trillion, its highest ever figure. The debt has more than doubled over the past decade, growing at a rate of $1 trillion every 5 months since 2020. Surging government spending, including on wars, as well as tax cuts and ballooning interest payments, are behind the rise. Mr. Trump blames the Federal Reserve for keeping interest rates high.
6: We have a very powerful country, and we're powering through these ridiculous interest rates. It's a very unfair system, and I've said it now for a long time. When our country does well, interest rates should go down.
0: Scattered showers or isolated thunderstorms across the central and northern inland tomorrow. Isolated showers elsewhere, except in the far northeast and the far southwest. For Sydney, an overnight low of 13. That'll be followed by a partly cloudy day with a high chance of morning showers and a top of 23. Sunny on Saturday, 21. Partly cloudy on Sunday, a top of 20. It's 25 to 7.
7: Thank you. People should be able to talk openly about the benefits of regional Queensland, the benefits of rowing on the mighty Fitzroy River and how great it's going to be in 2032.
1: The Olympics, a no-go topic for reporters at an upcoming school's rowing event on the controversial 2032 venue that is Rockhampton's Fitzroy River. And
8: I just got this feeling, I was like, no one's ever going to believe me because they can't physically see what I'm going through.
1: The challenges of navigating a life-changing diagnosis outside the city. My name's Alex Barwick. You're listening to Australia Wide, coming to you from Arinda Country in Mbantwa Alice Springs. It was heartbreaking news as the country learned that the body believed to be missing hiker Lily Hooper had been found in the New South Wales Southern Highlands after 8 days of searching.
9: Lily Hooper had so much more to offer the world. Her passing, I have no doubt, will be felt very deeply across Southern Highlands, among her family, her friends, and indeed right across the nation.
1: But the tragic news was made worse by an initial mistaken report that she'd been found alive. In fact, New South Wales Premier Chris Minns was informed during budget estimates that Ms. Hooper had been found, initially saying that she was alive, before he received updated advice and then confirmed that a body believed to be Ms. Hooper had indeed been found.
10: I've got some terrible news, and I apologise to the committee, but it seems as if the early advice was wrong.
11: Can we stop the clock,
10: and,
11: please?
10: Lily's body's been found, she's been found deceased, and
11: I'm sorry,
10: I only raised that because I made the earlier advice, and I'm very sorry for that. But this is obviously devastating, I'm just profoundly sad for her family and for all those concerned, and I apologise to the committee. This is terrible news.
1: New South Wales Premier Chris Minns there. Ms. Hooper left her home southwest of Sydney on Wednesday, August the 12th, to go hiking in the Natterai National Park. Her car was later found near the Bonham Peak walking trail, sparking a large-scale multi-agency search. Police have said that the body believed to be Miss Hooper's was found by an SES searcher in thick, dense terrain, and that there was an 8 to 10 minute period when Miss Hooper's family believed she'd been found alive. As for how such a devastating mix-up could happen, New South Wales Police Commissioner Mal Lanyon told the media that he's apologised to the family of Lily Hooper. This is how he explained what happened.
12: Sadly, this morning there was a miscommunication when Lily's body was recovered. That miscommunication, I unashamedly apologise for any additional trauma that may have caused Lily's family, but certainly for the embarrassment and confusion that caused. The miscommunication obviously was born out of elation that Lily had been found, and her condition at that time was such that searchers were relieved, and certainly those at the command post were elated. Tragically, that miscommunication then led to a deflation, and obviously we know now an impact on her family. The miscommunication obviously went through policing commands and up to government and has been reported widely. It was something that was inadvertent, but as I said, was born out of looking to find Lily and bring her back to her family.
1: New South Wales Police Commissioner Mal Lanyon. To South Australia now, where the deaths of more than 1,000 birds in the state and 28 penguins down in Tasmania have been linked to bird flu. SA Premier Peter Malinauskas told Parliament the crested terns had died in 3 mass mortalities on remote islands off the state's coast.
13: State government proactive surveillance teams identified 3 mass mortality events involving more than 1,000 crested terns presumed to have died as a result of H5N1 bird flu. These events occurred on remote offshore islands, including Troubridge Island off York Peninsula and 2 small islands off Kangaroo Island, known as the North Page and South Page. The loss of more than 1,000 birds is deeply concerning.
1: In a separate mortality event, more than 24 penguins have been found dead in Tasmania, a week on from the arrival of the deadly H5 bird flu in the state. A surveillance team found the 28 dead penguins and 3 dead crested terns on the coast of King Island. The birds are now being tested. We head to the New South Wales Riverina next. Tongan

0: Labour hire employer could no longer pay for his accommodation.
1: So I pack my stuff, put in the pastor's car. Then on the next day, on the Christmas day, I take it and I stay in the park for 4 days.
0: Davis came to Australia under the Palm Labour Scheme, which recruits workers from Pacific nations and Timor-Leste to fill labour shortages in industries such as agriculture and aged care. The mechanic was repairing a harvesting machine at an almond orchard in the New South Wales Riverina region when his wrist was crushed.
1: They removed the gloves and I saw it's all black. So I come and call the boss, our boss in the workshop. I just tell him what happened. So they all come there and see. So they bring me there, from there to Griffith Hall, Base Hospital.
0: Davis received workers' compensation, but says the injury was only the beginning. His employer, labour hire company Plant Grow Pick, had entered administration and was already under regulatory scrutiny. The Department of Employment and Workplace Relations found breaches of the company's Palm obligations before eventually terminating its approval to operate in the scheme. In a statement, a spokesperson said the department worked to redeploy affected PGP workers to new approved employers where possible. The ABC contacted former management at Plant Grow Pick but did not receive a response. Davis says he was never redeployed and didn't receive adequate support from his labour hire employer.
1: I was in the hospital, Vincent Hospital, for 3 days. They never called, they never messaged or asked how I... They don't know where I am. There's a supervisor should be there with me, but there's no one there with me. It's lucky I met a pastor here in Griffith. And here's my friend. They are the only one. Come and visit me.
0: Experts say Davis's experiences highlights broader vulnerabilities in Australia's temporary migrant worker system. ANU migration researcher Matt Withers.
2: And none of this is to say that there aren't good faith employers in the Palm scheme, particularly many of the direct employers who participate in the scheme are genuinely concerned with the well-being of the workers that they employ. But the basic problem here is that this constitutes a sort of luck of the draw situation for Palm scheme workers who may or may not have a good employer. And this obviously is not a sound basis for industrial relations policy or safeguarding human and labour rights.
0: The case also lands amid growing debate over labour hire regulation. New joint analysis from the McKell Institute and Unions New South Wales identified 171 businesses that still appeared to be operating in New South Wales, but whose labour hire licences had been refused or cancelled interstate. Employment lawyer Giles Fryer says New South Wales remains one of the few states without labour hire licensing laws.
3: Because of this patchwork of regulation, there just isn't a clear picture of what's actually happening around Australia, and it's difficult for the relevant agencies within the states that do have licensing to be able to share really important data and intelligence about the pictures they're seeing.
0: 2 years on, Davis has now largely recovered from his wrist injury. He's got a forklift license and secured a job offer. But because of unresolved visa issues, he still cannot legally work.
1: They come in to recruit just the workers from Tonga. It's very sweet how they talk, and they're encouraging us to come here, and they just leave us like this. It's not good. At the end of the day, we're still a human being.
0: That report from Bronwyn Herbert.
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5: My name's Alex Barwick. You're listening to Australia Wide. Northern Australia, we're talking across the top of WA, the NT and far north Queensland, has seen an uptick in defence investment and shared training exercises with ally nations. Now, down in central Queensland, there's a push to see defence dollars flow to that part of the country. A group of local politicians are lobbying for greater defence infrastructure investment. It comes as thousands of Australian Defence Force personnel flock to the region for the Army's largest collective training operation of the year. Jacob Gamble has this report.
6: There's a new army vehicle that has defence officials very excited.
7: This vehicle is a step change in capability from the previous Australian light armoured vehicle that the public would be synonymous with in Iraq and Afghanistan.
6: The Boxer Block 2 combat reconnaissance vehicle has just been put through its most significant field test to date, as over 8,000 personnel practiced combat skills on a simulated battlefield.

0: Lieutenant Colonel Thomas Johnson says the Boxer Block 2 is bringing the Army into the digital age.
1: Its robustness, mobility, the way it can communicate between the vehicles has been a significant advantage.
0: After weeks of grueling simulations, Exercise Pozzi's run wrapped up on Monday. It was largely held on Shoalwater Bay Training Area, 80 kilometres north of Rockhampton. It covers more than 450,000 hectares of dense bushland and sea. Brigadier Jen Harris says it feels like a home ground.
2: This is where I can conduct and test the brigade to the extremities of our warfighting capabilities.
0: It's one of the key assets within the region that a group of Central Queensland politicians will be touting in Canberra next month, when they present a business case for greater investment from the federal government in defence infrastructure. That business case includes a proposal to build a defence logistics hub, a medical training centre and a submarine support facility in Gladstone. Rockhampton Mayor Tony Williams says it's about identifying priorities of the Defence Force and presenting solutions.
3: It's a fantastic opportunity to diversify our local economy. We see we're heavily engaged in as the beef capital and the resource sector. If we get a stronger military and defence presence in the region, it just gives us so many more options there.
0: Part of their proposal is more short-term accommodation that could host defence personnel and medical specialists, but also double as an athlete's village for the 2032 Olympic rowing competition, which will be held in Rockhampton. Councillor Williams says it would ease the region's housing shortage.
3: If the athlete's village was purposed to be able to accommodate not only the defence exercises, but we have a lot of a workforce of fly-in, fly-out for the mines and other development projects in the region.
0: David Andrews is a senior policy advisor at the ANU National Security College. He says the proposal to build major defence infrastructure in central Queensland may face challenges with labour shortages and costs.
4: Inevitably, workforce is a challenge, as well as purely the cost of a lot of the building materials that we're getting that are caught up with the trouble in the Middle East.
0: Mr. Andrews says while the government's AUKUS nuclear submarines project is chewing up a lot of funds, there's certainly an appetite to boost the nation's defences in other ways as well.
4: The National Defence Strategy has outlined the fact that we no longer have what is described as 10-year strategic warning time, which means we have to prepare for the hopefully remote prospect of conflict much, much sooner than within 10 years.
0: In a statement, the Department of Defence reiterated its support for infrastructure in Northern Australia, saying it remains committed to maximising economic opportunities for regional communities in Queensland.
5: Jacob Gamble reporting there.
6: This is ABC Australia-wide.
5: Ever since Rockhampton's Fitzroy River was announced as the location for rowing at the Brisbane 2032 Olympic Games, there's been intense scrutiny of the venue, including whether the resident crocodiles pose a risk. Now there's a renewed spotlight on the river ahead of the upcoming Queensland Schools Championships Regatta, a gathering that sees more than 800 school-aged rowers compete for 3 days on the Fitzroy. New strict media guidelines have been introduced for the regatta to clamp down on Olympics-related questions in media interviews. Rockhampton reporter Aaron Kelly has the story. Aaron, thanks for speaking to Australia-wide. What are these restrictions that have been placed on the event at the Fitzroy?
7: Yes, as you can imagine, there is significant interest in this event next month. Now, this will be the first state-level rowing event held at the venue in 5 years, placing a renewed spotlight on the Fitzroy River's suitability for major competition. Now, due to the heightened media interest, Rowing Queensland has put out a strict media accreditation process to ensure the event can continue to operate safely and effectively as a school sporting competition. The Queensland Schools Championship is a school-level rowing regatta and largely delivered by volunteers, and Rowing Queensland says it should not be compared with the operational scale or infrastructure of a national or international rowing competition like the Olympics. That's fair, but in a significant development, as I was investigating this story in the lead-up to the championships, I was told by local rowing representatives preparing for the regatta that they could not discuss or promote anything regarding the Olympics in media interviews.
5: So who exactly do these restrictions apply to, and what do you think the purpose is?
7: They apply to all journalists, photographers, camera crews and other media representatives who must apply and receive that

0: media accreditation before attending the Rockhampton venue and report directly to the nominated Rowing Queensland media contact on arrival. As for any pre-event interview requests with athletes, coaches, officials, spectators or even volunteers or Rowing Queensland representatives, those requests must be submitted via Rowing Queensland's. The reasoning from my discussions with the Rowing Queensland chief executive, the organisation's main priority is providing an environment where school-aged athletes can train and compete safely without that additional media pressure or disruption. And I guess there's such a hype around this venue selection for the Olympics. And Rowing Queensland also stressed to me that the existing local rowing course right now as it looks and the proposed Olympic venue in 6 years' time will not be the same.
1: So effectively, Olympics is a dirty word and no one should be asked anything about the Olympics, even if they're excited that they're rowing on a river that will be used in the 2032 Olympics, that sort of thing.
0: In fact, speaking at a press conference in Toowoomba this morning, the Queensland Deputy Premier, Jared Blaise, he blasted Rowing Queensland's decision. He said he was disappointed. There were restrictions on people talking positively about rowing on the mighty Fitzroy River. You know, he said people should be able to talk openly about the benefits of having events throughout regional Queensland in 2032.
2: I'm very disappointed if those comments are true and if that restriction has been placed. And I would simply ask the organisation to lift the restriction, let people talk about regional Queensland, let people talk about the positiveness of the Fitzroy River and how beautiful it is this time of year. That's why the state championships are being held on the mighty Fitzroy River. We're in great discussions with all the Canoe Federation and the Rowing Federation, the International Olympic Committee, about the 2032 Games. So I would ask, if that has been the case by that organisation, I'd ask them to withdraw it. People should be able to talk openly about the benefits of regional Queensland, the benefits of rowing on the mighty Fitzroy River and how great it's going to be in 2032. And secondly, I'd say this. I might go to the state championships because I'd love to see some of these organisations try and gag me from speaking a bit to the media.
1: Queensland Deputy Premier speaking there. Aaron, remind us what the Fitzroy River is slated to be used for during the 2032 Olympics.
0: We will have rowing and canoe sprint events along the Fitzroy River, the Rockhampton Flatwater Precinct, which is part of the state government's plan of hosting the Brisbane 2032 Olympics throughout not only Queensland but throughout regional areas here in Queensland.
1: Now, there has been ongoing controversy since the announcement that events will be held on the river. Is this decision perhaps in response to the controversies that have been unfolding?
0: What we know is that the Queensland government has repeatedly defended the Fitzroy River as a suitable venue for the 2032 Games, dismissing concerns about the natural river course, flooding, crocodiles upstream, infrastructure and racing conditions. And we do know that it's in the hands of World Rowing, the International Olympic Committee and International Canoe Federation. Now, in my discussions with Rowing Queensland this week, it told me it supports the Queensland government in hosting the Olympic and Paralympic Games in the state, but says the proposed Rockhampton venue remains subject to the technical and venue planning processes associated with hosting an Olympic event. Now, GICA, World Rowing, the International Canoe Federation and International Olympic Committee, as well as the state government, they'll continue this process, Alex, and we look forward to hosting not only the Queensland Schools Championships Regatta on the mighty Fitzroy River next month, but also, fingers crossed, the 2032 Games, rowing and canoe sprint events will stay here, right here in the Beef Capital.
1: Aaron, thanks so much.
0: Thanks, Alex.
1: Rockhampton-based reporter Aaron Kelly there. And finally, on Australia-wide, we head to the southeast of SA. For about 800,000 Australians, postural orthostatic tachycardia syndrome, known as POTS, is a condition that affects every aspect of their lives and disproportionately affects women. But away from the cities, getting a diagnosis is a challenge and finding advice is daunting. And it's this that drove one family in South Australia to social media to find direction and community around their daughter's diagnosis. Sam Bradbrook reports.
3: Netball, school and a helping out on the farm. Piper Macon's life was typical of a rural teenager growing up in Keith in South Australia's southeast. But at 15 years old, her health started to decline. After months of pushing the health system for answers, Piper was diagnosed with postural orthostatic tachycardia syndrome, commonly known as POTS.
4: It was really scary. I froze because I was so scared I was never going to be able to, like, do fun things and activities like my sport in netball and all. It's very hard to explain because people don't know what POTS actually is. So you just kind of have to give, like, all your symptoms and all of that and what you actually feel. I just got this feeling, I was like, no one's ever going to believe me because they can't physically see what I'm going through.
3: Being diagnosed with POTS was a winding road for Piper. In the months preceding, Piper spent days in bed and used a wheelchair to get around. But her mum, Kylie, says a simple test changed everything.
5: The specialists do what they call a tilt test. So it was pretty much pretty quick. You can sort of do it yourself, really. You take her blood pressure and heart rate while she is laying flat. You get her to stand for 10 minutes, then do the test again. Do your blood pressure and your heart rate. And it was very instant on Piper. You would watch her heart rate rise and watch her blood pressure drop.
3: POTS is a condition which affects the autonomic nervous system. It's the system that regulates our essential bodily functions, like our heart rate, breathing and digestion. The symptoms are wide-ranging and different for each individual case. Dr. Marie-Claire Seeley is a POTS expert and senior research fellow at the Rosemary Bryan Research Centre at Adelaide University. She says it's a misunderstood condition.
6: The only evidence we would have had was, you know, the general theories from some of the big research centres that this is a young girl's condition that they grow out of. And that was because they didn't actually follow them for any time. But we've just had a 20-year release of a paper where they followed POTS patients for 20 years that showed only 2% recovered. And that is our experience in the clinic, is that this is generally a chronic lifelong condition. People learn to live with it, have better periods with it, but like any autoimmune disease, it can fluctuate.
3: Around 800,000 people have been diagnosed with POTS in Australia, with the vast majority of those women. Dr. Seeley says more research on POTS is needed to ensure a large group of people aren't forced to withdraw from daily life.
6: They're women in the prime of their life, childbearing time, work time, education time, who are just being withdrawn from the system silently, and their families are having to manage the best they can with almost no support from our health system. So it is a big problem, and it's a big problem for people in the rural area. Because they have to travel. In South Australia, we have one dedicated POTS clinic at the Royal Adelaide Hospital that is limited only to people that fall into that catchment, and they have a 4-year waiting list.
3: Back in Keith, both Piper and Kylie felt lost navigating her diagnosis. Living in a community of about 1,400 people, Piper was the only person they knew with the condition. So Kylie took to Facebook to search for advice and community.
5: I've done it to... yeah, not to have sympathy, but for understanding. There's more and more people in our community that are reaching out and saying, oh, my kid has possibly got POTS. And I just had another phone call that there is another local girl over towards Bordertown Way that has POTS. So we're going to try and connect our two girls. At least then they can talk and network together and they know what they're feeling.
3: Treatment has been able to help Piper return to her regular life, but it comes with bouts of progress and regression. She's back on the netball court and was selected for a carnival in Adelaide, but she had to withdraw as her condition flared up. Piper and Kylie hope sharing her story will make the community more understanding of her condition.
4: I want them to see it as POTS is real and, like, people have it. And if you see someone that, like, they look fine, you, like, they don't know what they're actually feeling in the inside.
1: Sam Bradbrook with that story, with additional reporting from Beck Bird. And that's Australia Wide for today. My name's Alex Barwick. Thanks to Alex Hyman, the producer of the program, and thank you for listening.

Adam Storey with ABC News. The New South Wales Police Commissioner has apologised for what he says was a miscommunication when the body of missing hiker Lily Hooper was found earlier today. The 18-year-old was last seen 8 days ago when she left home for a hike in the Natai National Park. Commissioner Mal Lanyon says there was a miscommunication when Miss Hooper's body was found at about 11:30 this

0: morning, with her family initially told she was still alive. He's offered his apology for any trauma caused to his family.
1: The miscommunication obviously was born out of elation that Lily had been found, and her condition at that time was such that searches were relieved. Tragically, that miscommunication then led to a deflation, and obviously we know now, an impact on her family.
0: Police say support is being offered to the family of a child that has died in a house fire near Newcastle. Cecilia Connell reports.
2: Fire crews were called to the home in Swansea around 1:30 today. Police say the house was occupied by a woman in her 80s and two young children. One of the children was located during a search of the home and was unable to be revived. Acting Superintendent Lisa Jones from Lake Macquarie Police District says the cause of the fire is being examined.
3: It's very early in the investigations, but tragically we can confirm that in relation to the young child, and support is there for the family.
2: Firefighters remain on scene.
0: Detectives investigating the sexual assault scandal engulfing the Sydney Swans have been told players paid female adult entertainers to consume drugs off their bodies. Here's Victorian crime reporter Olivia Jenkins.
4: Several adult entertainers were hired to join Isaac Heaney, Chad Warner, James Jordan, Riley Bice and Nick Blakey at the Pullman Hotel after the Swans defeated Essendon on Sunday night. Multiple senior police sources have told the ABC they understand an arrangement was reached for players to pay extra to take drugs believed to be cocaine from the women's breasts and buttocks. It isn't clear how many or which players allegedly participated. The investigation is understood to centre on a player allegedly touching one of the women without her consent. There have been no arrests or charges laid.
0: The federal government says it'll continue to push Israel for answers over the killing of Australian aid worker Zomi Frankum in Gaza in 2024, but it's unclear what effect that might have, as Matthew Doran reports from Jerusalem.
5: I don't think we're necessarily going to see any shift in Israel's position as a result of this condemnation from the Albanese government, both from the Prime Minister and from the Foreign Minister Penny Wong. Their outrage and actions in terms of hauling in the Israeli ambassador for a dressing down in Parliament House are certainly making headlines in Israel this morning. But apart from that, we haven't seen much other reaction, as much as the Albanese government might well be saying it wants to continue to force Israel to act in a different way here. This may well be the end of that story.
0: A tense exchange has broken out at the Royal Commission on Anti-Semitism as a witness was questioned over her claim that Zionism is a form of violent extremism. The inquiry has heard evidence from Rita Jabri-Markwell, a solicitor with the Australian Muslim Advocacy Network. Ms. Markwell was questioned over an online post in which she wrote, "Zionism is a form of violent extremism." She was cross-examined by Nicholas Bender, a lawyer representing Jewish peak bodies, whether she holds that view about all forms of Zionism.
6: I wouldn't be able to comment on every personal adherent without speaking to every personal adherent.
7: But I thought your evidence was that all of Zionism is violent extremism, so wouldn't it follow that any adherent of any kind of Zionism, in your view, is a violent extremist?
6: No, that's not necessarily true.
0: Former New South Wales Government Minister Eleni Patinos has told the New South Wales Corruption Watchdog she believes she was used in efforts to remove the former Building Commissioner David Chandler. The ICAC is investigating allegations property developer Jean Nassif made unlawful donations to Liberal Party figures in exchange for political favours, including having Mr Chandler removed. Ms Patinos says she was disgusted that personal relationships may have been used to pursue his removal. In sport, Australian Rugby League coach Kevin Walters will leave the job after this year's World Cup to take up a role in the English Super League. The former Broncos and Queensland coach has signed a three-year deal with the UK powerhouse St Helens. Walters took over the national side last year, guiding the Kangaroos to a 3-0 whitewash of England in the Ashes series. To the weather for New South Wales tomorrow, scattered showers or isolated thunderstorms across the central and northern inland, with isolated showers elsewhere except in the far northeast and the far southwest. For Sydney, an overnight low of 13, followed by a partly cloudy day with a high chance of showers and a top of 23. Partly cloudy on Saturday, 21. Partly cloudy Sunday and 20. Mostly sunny Monday, 23. It's 7:05.
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11: If you've just joined us, a very warm hello to you. Thank you for being here. I'm Renee Grosch, and coming up in an hour or so, it's not football that's coming home. It's Harry who's coming home.

They may have preferred football. But in a couple of weeks, Prince Harry is coming home. After 6 years of, well, playing Californian celebrity, he and his wife and his two children are leaving the US to come home to London. Wow. It's a big story, is it not? I know we have kind of a love-hate relationship with this stuff, but after all the television shows, after the podcasts, after the books, after all the talk of dissing the family, Prince Harry is coming home?

0: Also tonight, the importance of words, the importance of your language, and how we sometimes underestimate the power of words. I think the CEO of the Swans, Matthew Pavlich, found this out this week when he said the football players at the centre of this story had found themselves in this situation. I think he regrets those words. We'll talk more about the importance of words and language with Kate Burridge when she joins us after 8 o'clock. But right now it's time for the quiz.
1: To play the quiz, call now. 1-300-222-702.
0: And the question I'm asking you tonight in the quiz is, well, when it comes to weather, you can never let the weather get in the way of a good time, can you? You cannot control the weather. That is the first lesson of life. The Monday Bash is going ahead tonight and over the next couple of days, regardless of the weather and regardless of the mud. The bash goers are ready to party regardless. So my question to you is, sometimes the weather's not what you'd hope for. Sometimes it's unexpected. But when have you found yourself having a surprisingly wonderful time regardless of the weather, in spite of the weather, or perhaps because of the weather? Let me know. We'll just check the weather now for tomorrow, and then we'll get into the quiz. If you're in Sydney, showers easing tomorrow, a top of 23. Canberra partly cloudy at 17 tomorrow. Newcastle 22, a shower or two expected. Wollongong 22, an early shower or two tomorrow. Broken Hill cloudy at 17. No rain, but cloudy. Yamba 21, mostly sunny. Hay 17, becoming cloudy. Young 16 tomorrow, a shower or two expected. And in Parkes, 17 is the top and showers easing throughout the day. It's time for the quiz. Let's do it. First caller wins a book. Just for being first, 1-300-222-702 to play.
1: To play the quiz, call now, 1-300-222-702.
0: And Dennis in Kirrawee is our first caller. G'day, Dennis.
2: Hi, how are you doing?
0: I'm really well. When has the weather perhaps...
2: Anyway, before we go any further, I want to say thank you to you and Cash for sending my little prize.
0: Oh, did you like it?
2: I loved it. It's on the fridge right now as we speak.
0: Well, you might get another one tonight, Dennis.
2: No way, no.
0: You never know?
2: No. Tony, I admire Tony. I think he's probably one of the smartest blokes on the quiz, but no, I'm not that smart.
0: Well, you've thrown your hat in the ring. You never know. You never
2: well,
0: know if you don't have a go.
2: Thank you. I just wanted to thank you. Anyway, getting back to the subject, I do love rain. Where I live in my apartment, I have this little aluminium shelf outside my windows, and I live on the seventh floor. I face south, and when it rains, it makes a terrific noise. It makes it so I'm in a shed somewhere out the back of beyond where I've had some lovely memories. Don't you dare, Renee.
0: No, I love the rain on a tin roof myself. Fabulous.
2: Oh, do you?
0: Yeah. Who doesn't?
2: I thought you were thinking something evil of me.
0: Not at all. No, the rain on a hot tin roof, I think everyone loves that.
2: Oh, beautiful.
0: Let's get into the first question. It's a news question. That was loud. Last Saturday, 600 people went to the annual race, the White Cliffs Cup. It's a race of what? Do you know the Opaltown White Cliffs?
2: Oh, no, I never heard that. I've heard of all the other news items the last few days.
0: Annual race at White Cliffs. It's in Opaltown. What's the race of?
2: Well, you'd think it'd be opals, wouldn't it? Oysters. I don't know.
0: It's a race. Are you saying they're racing oysters?
2: Well, I know it's a stupid answer, but, you know, that's where pearls come from, isn't it?
0: Fair enough. Is the is the opal town of White Cliffs the home to the annual race of oysters? It is not. Sorry, Dennis. But you do win a book.
2: No. You send the book off to the next person, please. As you know, or may have forgotten, I have impaired vision, so I can't read books.
0: Oh, that's right. I'm sorry, Dennis. But you've got your fridge magnet.
2: All right. No, don't. Thank you for the thought. It's lovely to talk to you. And thank you very much for everything you've done.
0: Thank you, Dennis. Your friend Tony has called in. Dennis. Hello, Tony.
3: Hello, Renee. It's lovely, our fans. I don't know many, but they're lovely. The evening fans are lovely.
0: Well, Dennis thinks you're the smartest. Nice, he thinks you're the smartest guy on the quiz.
3: No, not the others. I just like playing the quiz with you and you, Renee.
0: Oh, you're too humble.
3: No, thank you, Dennis. That's really lovely to say.
0: Unexpected weather, Tony. When has it brought surprise and wonder for you, or something wonderful?
3: It was actually the second night of my honeymoon with my lovely wife in Vanuatu. We were hit by a level 3 or whatever category 3
0: cyclone.
3: We were in a little beret, you know, those little berets on the foreshore.
0: Mm.
3: It shook like hell for 6 hours. We were huddled in our bed, arm in arm, hoping that it would stop.
0: You weren't hoping, yeah. Were you? You were thinking, may this go on forever.
3: Well, it's gone on for 30 years and the rest of the honeymoon was lovely. It was just that one night. It was like the storm before the calm, so to speak.
0: Mm, a wild honeymoon. What a great story.
3: It was wild.
0: So, the annual race that's been held at the White Cliffs, the Opal Town in regional New South Wales, what sort of race is it?
3: I think I've heard this earlier. On the news. Is it a camel race?
0: It's a camel race. Yes, it is. Nicely done. Here's multiple choice. Where is it?
1: Multiple choice.
0: It's Australian Book Week next week. You know how the kids dress up in their costumes next Friday? Mm. The very first Australian Book Week took place in what year, do you reckon? Do you reckon it was 1945, 1955 or 1965, the very first one?
3: Oh, dear. Well, 45's just after the war. 55. I'll go 1965.
0: 1965?
3: No.
0: Is that your answer, 1965?
3: Yes, it is. Yes.
0: Not 1965.
3: Your pregnant pause is like a dagger in my heart.
0: Sorry, Tony.
3: Thank you, Renee.
0: You're still the smartest guy on the quiz, Tony.
3: I'm nowhere near it. I love Betty.
0: 1-300-222-702. Come and join us. Be part of our fun. Lockie in Willoughby. Hello, Lockie.
4: Hey, Renee. How are you going?
0: When has the weather been unexpected but surprisingly good?
4: For me, school camp. You know, it was. We got there and it started absolutely tipping down and raining.

0: and we were in like hoochies, so it wasn't very fun in the moment, but you know, it's pretty good memories. It was a lot of fun looking back at it.
1: So just to
0: So
1: describe hoochies for people, that means you're out in the open, aren't you?
0: yeah, so we had like a rope tied to two trees, and it's just like a tarp over the top, so there's not a lot of protection.
1: No.
0: It
1: And so
0: was
1: how
0: rain
1: heavy
0: there.
1: was the rain, Lockie?
0: It was pretty bad. Our hoochie like blew off, and we had to jump in our mates. And then we woke up the next morning, and there was snow all over it. So it was pretty bad rain.
1: And there's nowhere to dry your clothes. There's nowhere really to go.
0: No, there wasn't. Not No, we were like in Lithgow or something.
1: Right.
0: So no.
1: It sounds like you might have been at a cadet camp.
0: Yeah, I was actually.
1: Yeah, right.
0: Yeah.
1: Yeah. There was a time I was traveling with my family. We were in Venice and there was this huge storm and there was hail and we were hit by the hail with no protection either. And we were hiding in this kind of, the eaves of a house, right? Just pushed against the wall. And I was thinking, oh, this is so terrible. Here we are in this beautiful, beautiful part of the world, and we have this terrible weather. And my daughter said, that was the best night of my life.
0: Yeah,
1: I'm
0: right.
1: like, what? She loved it. She thought every moment of the hail pelting against our backs as we huddled, into the wall to get some tiny little bit of protection was just magical. She thought it was wonderful. So there
0: Yeah.
1: you go. Where are we at? We're at a multiple choice question. It's not 1965.
2: Multiple
1: The
2: choice.
1: very first Australian Book Week took place in what year? Was it 1945 or 1955?
0: Oh, well, I'm going to go 1955. I don't reckon it'll be right after the Second War, so 1955.
1: Sorry, but it is
0: Yeah, right.
1: 1945,
0: Okay.
1: Lockie. Good on you. Thank you.
0: Thank you.
1: Have a good one. 1-300-222-702. Betty in Dapto. Hello, Betty.
3: Hello, Renee.
1: Fancy talking to you tonight.
3: Beg your pardon?
1: Fancy you being here, Betty.
3: Oh, fancy, I'm always here.
1: Which is lovely. I do thank you. So this question is yours. The very first Australian Book Week didn't take place in 1965, not in 1955, but it was in
3: Well, what's the other option? 45?
1: 1945, straight after the World War II, they introduced Australian Book Week.
3: I was alive then.
1: What's that?
3: I was alive then.
1: Good. Well, when were you born, Betty? What year?
3: I was born in 31.
1: Do you remember the Second World War?
3: Oh, yes. Oh, I remember the ration tickets and I remember. When you were a kid, I was probably about 10, 11 year old, and the Japs they discovered Japs in Sydney Harbour, and my father was carrying on about it, and I thought it was exciting.
1: Have you ever had an exciting experience where the weather kind of took a turn?
3: Oh, not really, but when we had the 100-year flood down here, I went to work on afternoon shift. And I had to work a double because nobody could get into work because the roads were all flooded. And that was, I don't know, it might have been in 88, but I'm not sure, but it was a very big flood. There was a house washed away out at, not Winona, but a bit further out. And also someone was drowned, but the fellow who got drowned shouldn't have because he was silly. A man who had some twins, he had grandchildren, twins in our unit. He came in to talk to us and he said he saw this man just drive into this flood. He got washed away.
1: Oh, that's terrible. That's not a bright, happy story, Betty. I was looking for something a bit more illuminating than
3: A
1: that.
3: bright, happy story, goodness me.
1: Well, sometimes you think the weather's going to be one thing and it becomes something else, like the mud at the Mundi Mundi Bash, but people are going to have a whale of a time.
3: Have you ever been to Mundi Mundi?
1: I haven't been to Mundi Mundi, but I've done plenty of bush bashing in the mud.
3: I've been to Mundi Mundi.
1: Is it better without the rain?
3: It's very overrated too because, what we call a lookout, the lookout out at Mundi Mundi is a little mound.
1: Just a
3: But Silverton's a good place
1: I think the bashgoers are there for the music.

0: not the lookout.
1: Yeah, that's right. Mm. That's true. And Broken Hill is a place that the my daughter taught her up there for 8 years, and I went there quite a lot. And they even said to me when I went to the football one day, one of the young fellas came up to me and said, "You know, you're practically a local here."
0: Betty, we better get a wriggle on. It's a news question. In news, Australia is through to the knockout stages of the Women's Hockey World Cup. What nickname do we give to the women's hockey team?
1: Oh, gosh, that was on. It's not the Hockeroos. I'm not going to get that. And I heard it a couple of days ago. It was on, I think it might have been on another quiz.
0: The women's hockey team, what nickname do we give it? Just have a go. I think you might have it.
1: The Hockeroos?
0: It is the Hockeroos. Yes, it is. Yes, the women's hockey team is the Hockeroos, and the men's hockey team is, what was that, Tash? Oh, the Kookaburras. Yeah,
1: we
0: had that one last night, didn't we? Here's a multiple choice.
2: Multiple choice.
0: Prince Harry and Meghan Markle stepped back from their roles as senior members of the British royal family in what year? What year did they leave? Was it 2016, 2018, or 2020?
1: You know that Adrian thinks it's 18.
0: Prince Harry and Meghan Markle, did they step back from their positions or their roles as senior members of the royal family in 2018? Not 2018. Sorry, Betty.
1: I think it's 2020.
0: Sorry, Adrian. Have a great night, though.
1: Thanks, Renee.
0: You too. 1-300-222-702. To Julian in Paddington. G'day, Julian.
3: Hello.
0: How are you doing?
3: I'm very well, thank you. And you?
0: Lovely to have you here.
2: Multiple choice.
0: Prince Harry and Meghan Markle, Julian, they stepped back from their roles as senior members of the British royal family, as working royals. What was the year? Was it 2016 or 2020?
3: 2020.
0: It was 2020. Nicely done. Here's a voice. I'm hoping you can identify who this voice is. It is an American actor.
4: She was like a shot of espresso. She's like being bathed in sunlight. She's incredibly energetic and enthusiastic, and she had this sense of play and fun, which was incredibly exciting.
0: Think Spider-Man. I think I said American. I think that's English.
3: You did.
0: Sorry.
3: Oh, he is English. I'm thinking this is a very English-American accent.
0: Think Spider-Man. There's your clue. He played Spider-Man.
3: I think it's Tom Holland then.
0: He played Spider-Man before Tom Holland. He is a British-American actor.
3: My phone will be the same. One moment, I will be giving you your answer.
0: You can't be Googling anything, Julian.
3: Oh, I'm going to my brother. He loves Spider-Man.
0: Does he? Okay.
3: Here you go. Who was the actor of Spider-Man before Tom Holland?
5: Andrew Garfield.
3: And did you hear that?
0: I did. Well done. It is Andrew Garfield.
3: How dare you accuse me of cheating, Renee?
0: No, I do apologise. I was just checking. I was just checking in. I knew you wouldn't, but it's tempting sometimes, isn't it? It is tempting, Julian, to sometimes do the wrong thing.
3: True.
0: I think all of us are a little bit guilty of that. Hopefully we don't all succumb to it. Here's a song. I'm hoping you can identify the name of this song and the artist.
3: That was very quick. Well, I think you can hope as much or as little as you want. I won't get it, though.
0: No? Would you like to hear it again, or are you just going to bow out?
3: No, I don't know it.
0: Julian, before I let you go then, when has the weather unexpectedly created a wonderful time?
3: Well, I was
2: really having trouble thinking of this. And then I thought, well, what? I was thinking of times where it was bad weather, and I just couldn't think of one. But then I thought, well, what's a lovely time that I had? And I thought of one. I was in Thailand, and we were doing a hike, and it's so humid and hot in Thailand, and it started to rain. And, of course, that just made it so much more humid. And we were doing this enormous hike, and we had this plastic covering over us because of the rain. But you would have thought I didn't have anything over me because I was sweating so much. I looked like I was in the rain. So that was a lovely time.
0: Very good, Julian. Thank you for the memory. 1-300-222-702. Anybody know this song and who it's by? Let's try Charlotte in the Blue Mountains. Hello, Charlotte.
6: Hi, how are you going?
0: Very well. Do you know that song?
6: I know the name of it, but I can't think of the artist. It's My Sharona.
0: It is My Sharona.
6: I'll check with my brain's trust. He might know.
0: He might know. Jennifer knows on the text line 0467922702. Well done, Jennifer. Think American rock.
6: Late 1970s. Oh, my gosh. No. No, we can't figure it out. I'm so sorry.
0: Don't be sorry. That's all right. Before I say goodnight.
6: You're halfway there.
0: You did. When the weather sometimes turns, it's not always bad. Have you had a good experience?
6: It's pretty always good. I made a plan sort of around the weather once. I didn't realise, but it was it snowed one morning where we lived, and I think we'd recently gotten married, so I still fitted in my wedding dress. So I woke my husband up really early, and I hauled him into the back garden, and I put my wedding dress on and got him to take a photo of me in the snow. It was great fun, but I think he would have preferred to stay in bed, but, you know.
0: Your wedding dress is not a strapless number, is it?
6: I had little ones off the side, like little lacy ones off the side.
0: So yeah. Was it warm enough to wear in the snow?
6: No, it was really cold.
0: It was really cold. Yeah.
6: But we were quick.
0: We all seem to do that, don't we? We get these wedding dresses that are not suitable for a cold night.
6: No, yes. I would have loved to have got married in the snow, but it doesn't normally snow enough, I suppose. Yeah.
0: Thank you, Charlotte. Yeah. Have a good
6: Thank
0: one.
6: Thank you.
0: Well done, Jenny. Well done, Louisa in Parramatta and Ali. You've got it, but does Michael know? 1-300-222-702 is the number to play the quiz from Ashfield. Hi, Michael.
7: Oh, hi, Reno.
0: Do you know the band behind My Sharona?
7: Yeah, this is a question I actually know the answer to. Surprise, surprise. The Knack.
0: The Knack, yes. Nicely done.
7: That was an incredible zeitgeist for 1979. And like the Knack was supposed to be the next Beatles.
0: Yeah. What happened to them?
7: Not a lot after My Sharona, actually. Mm. I think they had another album, The Little Girls Will Understand, or something like that. It was a bit sort of, not sure, but anyway, yeah.
0: Ali's remembering the great scene from, you know, the movie Reality Bites with Winona Ryder?
7: Kind of, sort of, yeah.
0: Yeah, there's a great scene where they're playing that song and they're in the car. I was thinking of that too.
7: In the car.
0: Here's a multiple choice for you. Michael?
8: Multiple choice.
0: On average, wages have gone up in Australia over the past year by how much? 1.2%, 2.2%, or 3.2%?
7: 2.2%, I'll guess. Total guess.
0: Wages, have they gone up by 2.2%? Oh, sorry, Michael. Unexpected weather. When has it been surprisingly good for you?
7: Once I was driving back from Charleville to Mildura for work, and it started raining sort of between Cobar and Ivanhoe, And so, and back in those days, the roads were all dirt, and so I got stuck in Ivanhoe for the weekend. And it was really good just chilling out in one of the dongas they had there at the accommodation facility. Yeah, just had a really nice, relaxing weekend.
0: Mm. Yeah. So you were stuck there, but you were happy to be stuck.
7: Yeah. Not strange.
0: Thanks, Michael. 1-300-222-702. Wages on average have gone up in Australia in the past year by...
8: Multiple choice.
0: 1.2% or 3.2%? Liam in Erskineville, g'day.
9: Hey, Renee, how are you?
0: I'm well. What do you reckon, 1.2% or 3.2%?
9: 3.2, you reckon it'll be?
10: I don't know.
9: Oh, we're going to go with 3.2.
0: You're correct. It is 3.2%. Well done. I mean, it's not nothing. It hasn't kept up with inflation, but it's not nothing.
9: It's not nothing, you know, but it would be nice if it kept up with inflation.
0: Yeah, it would. It would. Here's a news question. In news today, which gaming platform could face federal court action if it doesn't improve its safety measures for young people within the next 3 months? It's a gaming platform.
9: Gaming platform for kids and... What's it, Roblox? Is that one? Or what's that one that...
0: You got it. It's Roblox.
9: Oh, is it? Oh.
0: Well done, Liam.
9: Yeah, thank you. That's thank my little nephew for letting me know about Roblox.
0: Does he play it?
9: He does, yes.
0: Mm. Robert Plant is 78 today. He would be the lead singer of which band?
10: Led Zeppelin, is it?
9: Led Zeppelin.
0: Led Zeppelin is correct. Nicely done. Here's a song. Can you identify the name of this song and who it's by? I look the stairs so deep in your eyes. I touch on you more and more every time. When you leave, I'm begging you not to go.
9: Call your name 2 or 3 times in a row. That would be Beyonce and Jay-Z, Crazy in Love.
0: Well done. Yes, it is.

0: Liam from Erskineville.
1: Let's hope the winner of the quiz plays that as their last song.
0: Winner of the quizzer.
1: Yeah, let's hope the winner of the quiz plays that as their last song. It's a great song.
0: It is a great song. Hey, Liam, I didn't ask you about the weather. When has the weather taken a turn? But it's turned out surprisingly well.
1: So my husband and I, we had a trip in New Zealand and we were just travelling around and we went to this coastal town on the east coast called Napier, and a cyclone hit when we were there and it knocked out all the power and it flooded all the roads getting in and out of Napier. So we were stuck in there in a Airbnb with no power, no phone reception, no internet. And we had the gorgeous, amazing community open up all their restaurants and provide free food and breakfast, lunch and dinner for people who tourists who were stuck there.
0: Really?
1: Just because their freezers were going to go off anyway for all the food that they had. So, yeah, all the local supermarkets were making free food for everyone there. And it was nice to disconnect from the well, but I was very happy to get out of there and fly into Wellington.
0: So how long were you stuck in Napier for?
1: Oh, was it four nights in the end? Yeah, four nights I think it was in the end.
0: Wow. That's amazing. So they for four nights they fed you, 4 days
1: and
0: nights.
1: Yeah, because we only had our cards with us and there was no FPOS because there was no internet, no power anywhere. Only generators were working. So, yeah, it was. They pretty much just relied on cash and no one carries cash anymore.
0: Mm. How would you go at the Monday bash tonight, mud and all? It's been raining a lot out there.
1: Oh, I'm all for my creature comforts. My husband will be better at camping out in the mud, but I do like a hot shower and being clean sometimes. So I don't think Monday would be for me.
0: Right. Are you a 2-shower-a-day person or more?
1: Only one, definitely. Depends if I've been to the gym a few times.
0: Why is it that just about every bloke I talk to, they say you only need 1 shower a day?
1: I don't know. It's just, I guess I was brought up on 1 shower a day.
0: Now you're going to tell me you shower in the morning.
1: I am a morning shower person, yes.
0: See, you can pick it. You can pick it. Men seem to all shower in the morning and they think that's it, that they're done. And at night time, you get into your clean sheet.

0: in your beautifully made bed without a shower.
1: Yeah, you've read me like a book.
0: Yeah. I'll never understand it. I'll never understand that one. Let's move on. Liam, can you name the lead commissioner of the independent AUKUS public inquiry?
1: AUKUS inquiry, lead commissioner. I think you've got us on this one. It's a former politician. Is it? It wasn't the environment of Peter Garrett. Was he the one looking at it?
0: Is that your answer?
1: Yeah, that's my answer.
0: You're correct.
1: Oh!
0: Nicely done. Very good. Take a listen to this.

0: I'm looking for the Australian actress who stars in that music video of Troye Sivan's.
1: Troye Sivan. Music video. He's a young gay guy, isn't he? Troye Sivan. So who would be in an Australian actress, you said?
0: Mm-hmm. Yes.
1: Who's a young Australian actress?
2: Margot Robbie. I don't
1: Margot Robbie? Yeah.
0: Is it Margot Robbie who stars in Troye Sivan's latest music video? Not Margot Robbie. Good guess, though. Very good guess. You played very well tonight. Very impressive, Liam.
1: Thank you so much.
0: Thank you for your wonderful story. Please call again.
1: Thank you.
0: Good on you. 1-300-222-702. It is another great Australian actress. I know Margot Robbie is kind of the flavour of the month, but can you think of another actress as big, if not even bigger than her, starring in this video? The song is She's the Best, and in the music video is a very famous, globally famous Australian actress. Who might it be? Jack and Jenny in Mayfield. Hello.
3: Oh, no.
4: Renee, we were just saying, oh, no, I hope we're not up for this next one.
0: I know, I heard you, and I thought I'd better take them then. No, I can't hear you. I'm joking. You can get this. Margot Robbie is a big Australian actress of the moment, but there are others.
4: Is it a recent
0: She's been acting for a long time.
4: Been around for a long time.
0: She's been around.
3: Jack,
0: she's really big.
3: This is not my answer, Renee. I don't think it's Toni Collette.
4: No.
3: But
4: I want to go Nicole.
3: Okay, let's go with that.
4: We don't even know the song, Renee. I've never seen the video.
0: That's all right. You don't need to know the song. It is one of those two. Is it Toni Collette or is it Nicole Kidman?
4: This could create...
3: No, Jake. It's your choice. I reckon go with yours.
4: We'll go Nick.
0: You're going to go Nick, meaning Nicole Kidman? You are right. Oh! Would Nicole Kidman be more famous than Toni Collette?
3: Yes.
4: Maybe a bit higher profile.
0: So. Maybe a bit higher profile. Does more magazine covers.
3: Tom.
4: Who?
3: Yeah.
0: Mm.
4: Some bloke.
0: You're going to have a good story about this. When the weather changes and it's a bit unexpected, sometimes it creates great experiences. Have you got one, Jenny, Jack?
4: Jen's got one. When I was younger, I used to go surfing all the time and...
3: this is not necessarily a great one.
4: No, but you wouldn't remember. But when the Cigna went aground in Newcastle way back in 1970-something, I was 17 years old and the surf was ridiculously huge. And, we had good fun surfing thanks to that East Coast low. But I almost drowned. But anyway, that's another thing. But Jen's got a good one about the snow up in Barrington.
3: It wasn't Barrington.
4: Where was it?
3: Are we talking for too long?
0: No. So the snow was in where? Not Barrington Tops.
3: Well, it was
4: Mount Sugarloaf.
3: It's Mount Sugarloaf, which is up in sort of the Lake Macquarie area of Newcastle,
0: mm-hmm.
3: and it's the only time

0: She was incredible.
1: Yeah.
2: How fun. How would you go at the Mundy Bash tonight with all the mud?
1: That's another story. We had good friends of ours that have been going out there for the last couple of years, and they wanted us to come with them, but we've been doing a reno at our house and whatnot, and we said, no, nah, look, we can't commit to that, and quite from what I hear, I'm glad I didn't go.
0: They've got costumes and everything. Yeah. Like,
2: they're going to have such a fun time. Even the ticket holders that didn't get into the festival because it's too muddy and they've had to close a third of the campsite. The artists are going to go into the town of Silverton and perform for them.
1: Oh, amazing. That's brilliant.
2: Australian generosity is next level. Hayden in Ashfield has texted in to say, talking about the Mundy Bash, I played the festival 2 years ago with the band Together With Strangers. I played drums in that group. I got up close and personal with some of Australia's best musicians. It is such an incredible experience. It was a career moment. I will remember the Mundy Bash for years to come.
1: We definitely want to go out there, but I'm glad I didn't go this year.
0: As it turned out, it was a good thing.
2: It might be the best year of its history. We'll have to wait to see. Now, moving on.
3: Multiple choice.
2: How many teeth should an adult human have, including wisdom teeth? Is it 22, 32 or 42? How many teeth does an adult human normally have?
0: Jack, I'm going to suggest 32.
1: I was going to go 32 as well. Let's go.
2: You are correct. It's 32. It's 32. Nicely done. The national flag of Latvia. What's that? Two right in a row?
1: We're on a roll.
2: You are. Almost.
1: All right, let's go.
2: The national flag of Latvia features two horizontal stripes. What's the colour?
0: Oh, I should know this. My brother-in-law's mother had to flee Latvia in the war.
2: Oh.
0: And, Renee, there's such a story there. She was a child and they walked across Europe. They were actually in Berlin when the wall? No. They were in Berlin when Berlin fell anyway. But to get to Australia, she actually clung to it seriously.
1: With a sack of other people on a submarine.
0: On a submarine that went out into the dark of the night, and
1: they said
0: they were being rescued.
1: If we get spotted, we've got to go.
0: We've got to go under.
1: And you're all gone.
0: And
1: they're on the deck.
0: They're
1: on the deck anyway.
0: But one person fell off that night.
2: Oh. Gosh.
0: They made it to the ship that was out in the sea that saved them. And she came to live in Australia, and that's how it come.
2: Unbelievable.
0: My brother-in-law. Yeah,
1: amazing. So what? There's two
2: horizontal stripes on the Latvian flag. What's the colour?
1: I want to go yellow and blue. What do you think?
2: It's the same colour. There are two horizontal stripes of the same colour. What's the colour?
0: It's driving me. I'm so sorry. Ilga, I'm so sorry. Ilga Yupanix, help me.
1: Blue?
0: Yeah, blue.
2: What's your answer? Is it blue?
1: We're going blue.
2: You're going to go blue?
1: We're going blue.
2: It's not blue. Sorry, Jack. Sorry, Jenny.
0: Never mind.
2: You will not be struck down, Jenny.
1: It's just good being involved.
0: And we love Betty and Adrian. I just want to say that so much.
2: Thank you.
1: Look at Betty's 95.
0: They need to be given OAM. Someone needs to.
1: They need an award.
2: I reckon she needs her own ABC program.
0: Oh, truly, I agree.
1: She's so switched on, she leaves us for dead.
2: Thank you, Jack. Thank you, Jenny. 1-300-222-702 to Ray in Yurunga. Hello, Ray.
4: Oh, hello.
2: Hello. No. It's not blue. The two horizontal stripes of the same colour on the Latvian flag would be what?
4: I can't see how you can have two horizontal stripes of the same colour unless they're separated by something else.
2: Yeah, the background's white.
4: Yes, so it's red and white.
2: It is. Red is the correct answer.
4: Yeah.
2: There you go.
4: The Mauritania one that had red on the top and the red on the bottom, and it said bordered.

0: by Red. Yeah.
1: Ray, here's a song. Would you know the name of this one and who it's by? Breaking up is never easy, I know, but I
0: had to go. Well, it's ABBA.
1: It is ABBA.
0: Oh, what's it? Nothing. What is it? Oh, something me, something you.
1: Yeah, it is something me, something you. What is
0: it? Do? Something me, something you.
1: Something me, something you. It's not something me.
0: Now, let me. Right, okay.
1: Like, Ray, I know that it's in the back of the recesses of your mind. Breaking up is never easy, I know, but I had
0: to on my goals. No, I don't know. I don't know.
1: Don't care?
0: Well, you know, like, yeah, I could get it if I had a couple of minutes.
1: While you're thinking, while the back of your brain is thinking, have you ever had an unexpected weather turn? But it's actually turned out quite okay.
0: Oh, I was going to say, yeah, we went to Narara concert in 84 and it just rained and rained and rained. And, a lot of people just left their tents pitched. People woke up with a foot of water through everything. Every little gully and that was flooded. But it was, you know, didn't worry us that much, no.
1: Was it fun?
0: Yeah. So added to the atmosphere a bit. Everyone was like just a big mud puddle and dancing in the mud and...
1: Yeah. It's there. I reckon that's all right. There's something to that. We were talking about how many showers a day people have. And John says it's not true that men have one shower a day and always in the morning. I have a shower at night, says John. Who would want to go to bed dirty? How gross. What do you think, Ray?
0: Well, you know, I was thinking about that. You know, I've got to boil water to have a shower. I boil the water with the gas in the saucepan, in a big boiler, you know. And I have to boil the water myself to get the boiling water.
1: Oh, once a week for you then?
0: No, every couple of days. But, I mean, it's not, like if it's freezing cold and you don't really go outside anywhere, I don't see how you get that dirty. You know? Have a shower every couple of days or, you got to wash your hair. I mean, you don't have to, you know, I actually, I have like a dry shower. I wash under my arms and, you know what I mean, and that every day. Wash your feet.
1: They breed them tough in Yeronga, Ray.
0: Mate, I've been living in the bush for years and years and years. You want to try living at Lightning Ridge or somewhere, miles out of town with no water for years. And see how you go, no water.
1: You've got access to drinking water?
0: I get water.
1: You bring it in, yeah.
0: I bring it in. Yeah. Yes, I mean, I get 100 litres. And, you know, you don't need more than about 8 litres for a good hot shower. And if it's boiling hot and you put about, you know, two jugfuls of cold and a couple of jugfuls of boiling water and, you know, really steaming hot, you'll be clean.
1: Next school holidays, would you like to have my two kids?
0: What for, camping?
1: No, well, they have it too easy, I think, in Sydney. I think they need to come and spend a week or two with you, Ray.
0: Don't realise, mate, what it's like having no water or power.
1: But maybe you're living the better life.
0: It's very simple, you know. I don't worry about anything.
1: I like it. Ray, thank you. Thanks for sharing. We'll catch you again.
0: Yeah, okay.
1: Next time.
0: Knowing me, knowing you.

0: Yes, Ray?
1: Oh, I got 10 in a row on Friday.
0: Did you?
1: Yeah.
0: Did Serene play you the Pavarotti, the tenor?
1: No, she didn't.
0: No. That's a bit mean. Let's move on. You're doing very well. Can you name the popular coffee order, which is a cold brew coffee base swathed in a layer of cold cream, usually with some orange zest on the top and some nutmeg even? What might that be called? Cold brew coffee swathed in a layer of cold cream with orange zest and nutmeg on the top. Sounds good.
1: Orange, I just have no idea. Bergamot's is orange, it's just no idea. No.
0: What did you say?
1: Bergamot.
0: Bergamot, not Bergamot. Not Bergamot, right. But you've got the right idea, Ray. It's always a pleasure to chat to you. Thank you.
1: Thank you.
0: Good on you. 1-300-222-702. What a champion. Hello, Tom in Kingsford.
2: Hi, Renee.
0: How are you tonight?
2: Good. Ray made me laugh lots of times. He's a funny guy.
0: He's good, isn't he?
2: Yeah.
0: How did he pull out that song?
2: He said before, if you give me 2 minutes or 3 minutes, I'll think of it, and he did.
0: Very good. Tom, would you know the popular coffee order? It's cold brew coffee base swathed in a layer of cold cream with orange zest and nutmeg on the top.
2: Renee, I've never really heard of it, but the only thing that I can think of that it might be is baby chino.
0: Was it a baby chino? Would we give babies coffee?
2: I don't know. My mum used to make a cup of coffee me when I was in primary school every morning.
0: Really? I think baby chino is just the frothy milk.
2: Oh, is it?
0: Yeah, I think maybe we don't give the babies the caffeine hit. Sorry, Tom.
2: Thanks, Renee.
0: Before I let you go, though, weather, unexpected weather that's been surprisingly good.
2: Well, you know, you won't believe this, but I told Natasha that I was going to say the weather's surprisingly wonderful every time there's a cyclone for surfers. And then a guy said that. And then I thought, I know, I'll say when I went to Narara Music Festival, it rained all the time. It was great fun. And another guy said that. So I've already said everything.
0: There is something very similar that links all the evening's quiz participants. We're all from the same club, aren't we?
2: Okay.
0: Yeah. Well, you haven't been hemmed in New Zealand, though, have you?
2: No.
0: No, Napier, I think, was the town they were hemmed in, the boys, before. Tom, great to chat to you. Thanks for having a go.
2: You too.
0: 1-300-222-702. Is it the gong? Did you play the gong? No. Nope. Oh, thought I heard the gong, but there it is. Jim in Topi-Topi. Hello, Jim.
3: G'day, Renee. How are you?
0: I'm very well. I thought I was hearing things, but there is the gong. So if you get this question right, Tom, the quiz is yours. Would you know the coffee order, which is cold brew coffee? That's the base. And then you get a layer of cold cream with orange zest and nutmeg on the top.
3: No idea.
0: It's also the highest mountain in the Alps.
3: Oh, Mont Blanc.
0: It is Mont Blanc. Oh, so that's the quiz.
3: Yeah.
0: There we go. That's the fridge magnet coming to you, Jim.
3: Oh, thank you, Renee.
0: Well done. You've got to give me a story, though. Unexpected weather that kind of turned out surprisingly well for you in the end.
3: A few people have said this. It was a surfing story, and we had an East Coast low, and we went and checked the surf with my mate, and I actually saw a barbecue trolley fly over us while the winds were... But then we're in the middle of the eye of the storm, and I said, let's get our boards and go surfing, and we got some barrels, and it was great.
0: Surfing in a barrel. I would love to have that experience. I just don't have the talent or the skill for that. Jim, Carolyn in Potts Point says, my husband was like Ray. Basically, only ever had a shower when he felt like it. Sometimes he'd go for 3 days. Eventually, I had to move into the spare room.

0: room.
1: Ray was quite comical, wasn't he?
0: What about you, Jim? Are you the sort of bloke that has a shower once a day in the morning?
1: I'm the sort of bloke who has a shower but doesn't use soap.
0: Oh.
1: Every day. Yeah, I'm not big on the chemicals and the soap.
0: Okay, no, that's fair.
1: Lot.
0: That's fair. But do you shower just once a day or twice a day?
1: Sometimes twice, but yeah. Just plain water.
0: Plain water. Do you just put plain water through your hair?
1: Yep.
0: So no shampoos and nothing like that?
1: Yeah, I've got a lot of hair as well.
0: So, have you got long hair?
1: No, just a lot of it.
0: Would you put conditioner in your hair ever?
1: No.
0: No. Interesting.
1: Never have.
0: Okay.
1: I think the last time I put shampoo in my hair was like the baby shampoo.
0: Okay. Would you ever wear aftershave?
1: No.
0: No.
1: No way.
0: Go on. What do you want to hear, Jim? Do you want to hear My Sharona by The Knack, Crazy in Love, Beyonce, Knowing Me, Knowing You by ABBA?
1: My Sharona.
0: My Sharona.
1: By The Knack.
0: Good on you. Yeah. Thank you, Jim. The Fridge Magnet's coming your way with a book from our ABC Book Library and My Sharona for Jim in Topi Topi. Thanks for playing the quiz. Coming up to 5 minutes of news at 8 o'clock.

0: ABC News with Melanie Scott. The family of aid worker Zomi Frankham is calling on the Australian government to seek full disclosure of the evidence underlying the Israeli military's decision to clear soldiers of criminal responsibility over her killing in Gaza in 2024. Foreign Minister Penny Wong met Israel's ambassador today after an internal IDF investigation found serious failures in the 2024 strike, but no reasonable suspicion of criminal misconduct. Ms. Frankham's family says it's deeply disappointing and is calling for an independent investigation. Perth emergency doctor Mohammed Mustafa, who has volunteered in Gaza, says he doubts the Israeli account.
1: Israel has said that the reason why they destroyed 80% of all the civilian infrastructure in Gaza, the reasons why they blockaded food and

0: medicine and arrested doctors like my colleagues that went into Gaza for bringing in baby formula was because of Hamas. I'm just not going to sit here and entertain even that talking point anymore.
1: A warning that this next story discusses child sexual abuse. A new report has warned that offenders can pay less than the cost of a family takeaway meal to view and direct the live sexual abuse of a child overseas. The Australian Institute of Criminology says offenders are exploiting everyday technology, financial systems and online networks to facilitate abuse. Deputy Director of the AIC, Dr. Rick Brown, says research from the Philippines gives some indication of how widespread the abuse may be.
2: There are some glimpses from research. If we look at the victim side, for example, just in the Philippines alone, there was a study from 2022 that estimated that there were 470,000 children in the Philippines in that 1 year that had been subject to this kind of offending.
1: More than 1,000 doctors from Victoria's public hospitals walked off the job today, marking the first industrial action of its kind in two decades. The strike follows 12 months of failed negotiations with the state government over pay and conditions, with the Australian Medical Association saying doctors are stressed and burnt out. This afternoon, doctors from major Melbourne hospitals, including the Royal Women's and Royal Children's, stopped work for 4 hours, although ED doctors did not take part. AMA Victoria President Dr. Simon Judkins says it's disappointing the negotiations have reached this point.
3: None of us wanted to be here. You know, we wanted to have this thing sorted out months and months ago. We'd prefer to be at work looking after our patients. Unfortunately, as I said, it's got to this point where we've been able to make any progress on the negotiations, and we feel this is a necessary step.
1: Tasmania's police minister has defended the exclusion of gun caps from the government's proposed firearm reforms. The reforms tabled in Parliament today would introduce minimum 3-month jail terms for the possession of stolen firearms, reclassify some guns to a more restrictive licence category, and introduce Australian citizenship as a requirement for gun ownership. The government is opposed to introducing caps on the number of guns a person can own, a measure the state's police commissioner has previously called for. Police Minister Felix Ellis says the reforms are designed to not unduly punish law-abiding firearm owners.
4: Caps won't deliver a community safety benefit because only law-abiding firearms owners will have caps imposed upon them. It's important in this discussion that we recognise that we need to get firearms out of the hands of terrorists and the criminals because they are the risk to community safety.
1: To overseas news, Ukrainian authorities say the death toll from the latest Russian ballistic missile attack on the capital Kyiv is now known to be at least 12, with around 30 injured. Emergency services say a children's hospital and a school were struck, as well as apartment blocks and warehouses. Ukrainian President Volodymyr Zelensky says the deaths are a result of a shortage of air defense missiles, which Kyiv relies on Western allies to supply. In sport, the Sydney Swans AFLW team is preparing for a historic doubleheader at the SCG this weekend as the men's side deals with a major off-field scandal. The club has suspended 5 male players for the rest of the season for breaching behavioural standards. The players are linked to a Victorian police investigation into an alleged sexual assault, at a Melbourne hotel, even though it's not suggested they're accused of sexual assault. Shiloh Kadass is an AFLW pioneer and commentator who says the situation is unfair on the women's team and staff. This is ABC News. We'll have more news in an hour.
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7: Hello and welcome back, and thank you for being here and choosing the ABC. It's been a big week, hasn't it, for the Sydney Swans. Normally in our language chat that we have every Thursday night, we have fun with language. We look at words and how we bend them, and old words perhaps that are dying out and new words that have come into play. But tonight I thought, rather than just a fun chat, we should look at the importance of words and the importance of language and how sometimes we underestimate the power of language. I think it's fair to say that the Swans CEO, Matthew Pavlich, learnt this lesson in a hard way this week. You might remember on Monday, he faced the media when this story first came to light. And he said the footballers at the centre of the story had found themselves in this situation, And though that choice of words really got a lot of people kind of up in arms for good reason, as we've now learned. So we'll talk about words and words and how they're put together and phrasing and how important, how powerful language is. Also, football is not coming home to the UK, but Harry is.

After 6 years, 6 years of being in California, Prince Harry is heading home. Now, I know we have a love-hate relationship with this stuff, but it's a big story worldwide.

0: Who would have thought, eh? It's not football coming home to the UK in 2026. It's Harry coming home with wife Meghan and their two children, Archie and Lilibet. They're moving back to Britain this month, literally in a few weeks, for the British school year, which begins in September. Who would have thought? Juliet Reardon is the royal commentator for the ABC and royal author, and she joins us now on Evenings. Hello, Juliet.
1: Good evening.
0: Are you surprised?
1: I am surprised, I have to say. I'm not surprised that they're moving back. I thought that that might happen at some point. I'm surprised that it's happening so quickly and we didn't know about it, and neither did the King.
0: When did the news break? Was it last night, UK time, early this morning for us?
1: Correct, yes. And it didn't break with any statement. It broke in a couple of exclusive stories, one with People magazine in the US and one with the Telegraph newspaper in the UK. And those stories said that after 6 years living in the United States, Harry and Meghan will be relocating to, and this is the important part, a private non-royal residence in the UK later this month, and their children will be enrolling in school.
0: Does this mean their children won't go to the traditional schools that Wills and Harry went to? They're not going to go to the Eatons and the Harrows?
1: Well, they're a bit far off Eton, but we can't tell at the moment. I'm sure they will go to a private school in the UK. Harry has been quite vociferous in his condemnation of Eton, so I don't imagine he would be sending his son to Eton. Of course, Prince George is going to Eton in September, but Archie is only seven, so he'll be going to a much smaller school.
0: How is the public in the UK kind of responding? What's your sense, Juliet, from what the tabloids and what the newspapers over there have been reporting?
1: Look, I think there is a divide between what is reported and what the public is thinking. My experience of when you see Harry and Meghan out and about, whether it's in Australia or the UK or America, is people are very positive towards them. Where the negative stuff happens tends to be on social media, tends to be in discussion points, tends to be in long articles that interview all sorts of people in and around the couple. Yes, there are various opinions in the UK, both in the media and with the public, about Harry leaving, Harry and Meghan leaving royal life. They have this privileged royal life, this position in the royal family as senior working royals, and they turn their back on it. That hurts. They turn their back on it to move to America, to end their lives of service for the royal family. They argued that they were continuing service, just not working for the royal family, but working for charities in their own right. And that is largely what they have been doing. They have also been making a lot of money out of other things, of course, the whole Netflix scenarios with all of the TV shows, the tell-alls, Harry's spare biography, which was incredibly difficult to read for the royal family, if they did read it, but certainly a large number of people around the world read it, and he was throwing a lot of dirt towards his family, and that has been the main thing that people have argued about Harry and Meghan, that they they've been dishing the dirt on their family and making money from it.
0: Mm. So what has prompted this, do you think? What's, as an insider's opinion, Juliet Reardon, as a royal watcher for many, many years and royal commentator for the ABC, what has prompted this for Harry now? Doesn't want to be a celebrity in California? Has he run out of money?
1: Well, that could be one reason. But I actually think it's much more basic than that. I think Harry misses the UK. I think he misses his friends. I think he misses his family. I think his father is living with cancer and getting older, and he doesn't want to miss out on precious time with him. I think he wants his children to be educated in the UK, even though he has criticised Eton. I think largely he is in approval of the British education system and wants to see his children go through that. I think he wants them to mix with some of their family in the UK, who they have barely seen, his cousins and aunts and uncles and all sorts. You know, he had a very warm reception recently from his mother's family. I think he would like his children to get to know them a lot better. Earl Spencer and his sisters and everyone in the Spencer side of the family. And I think that it's a good time because the kids are 5 and 7, so about to start proper school, and they're going to try it and see. I mean, they are still hanging on to their house in California and their house in Portugal. So they're not exactly short of cash yet.
0: Juliet Reardon, we all know, I guess we all have a sense that Meghan Markle's no walkover, now the Duchess of Sussex. What mm-hmm. would have convinced her to want to leave America and come back to the UK, where, you know, they faced as a couple so much scrutiny, so much derision by the London press? What would make Meghan want to do this?
1: Yeah, it's interesting. We would all love to have been a fly on the wall on those conversations that the couple must have been having over the past few months to make this decision. I imagine she wants to support her husband. And I imagine she too wants her children to get to know their grandfather. She was there at that meeting with the King and Queen only a few weeks ago at Highgrove, where she and the children, spent time, special time, private time with the King and Queen. I imagine that must have gone quite well. Otherwise, they wouldn't be making this move. I think maybe they did a deal with each other and said, okay, let's try America for a bit and then we'll go back to the UK for a bit. Who knows? Anyone who is with someone who is from another country knows what it's like to be pulled by your homeland. And for Harry, that pull is very strong indeed, I think.
0: So to the English paparazzi, who have been at the centre of this story, really, in so many ways, not just for Harry's life as an adult, but Harry's life as a child. How are things going to play out, do you think, Juliet Reardon? Here comes the, you know, the prodigal son, if you like, with his family back to home, and the paparazzi, well, they're not going to just disappear, are they?
1: No, and it's going to be interesting to watch this one play out because of

0: course, the royal family have done deals with the British legacy press, the newspapers and magazines, that they will not pry on their ch on the children's private lives. So they will not hang around at school gates. They will not take those long lens shots. They will not buy those long lens shots. Harry hasn't done that deal. In fact, Harry has been taking those newspapers to court on a regular basis over the past few years. So he hasn't got that sense of affection, I suppose, and warmth with the papers there. So it is going to be difficult. I don't know whether there is still the market for that sort of aggressive paparazzi behavior. I don't know whether the market exists, whether there are places that will buy those pictures. Certainly, Harry is not afraid of taking places to court and people to court when he doesn't, when he feels his privacy has been invaded.
1: Although
0: So
1: not
0: there
1: always
0: will.
1: successful. He wasn't successful with the Daily Mail, was he?
0: Not always successfully, but on by and large, he has been successful. And I think that there will be proprietors thinking about that, thinking about whether it is really worth buying that picture. You know, a lot of the times those pictures have been sold elsewhere in Europe, of course. And that's more of a difficult one. But I would like to think that the paparazzi have learned something from the sins of the past, and that they realise that it would be very unfair to be trying to take private pictures of the children of Harry and Meghan. And let's see what plays out. I'm sure that is at the forefront of Harry and Meghan's thinking at the moment. They will not have the same level of security that members of the royal family have, so it will be much more difficult for them.
1: So, not the same level of security. They won't be working royals. They won't be living in London. They'll be living in a private property outside of London. What about the relationship with brother William, soon to be at some point king? The King of England. What's the relationship? Is it true that the brothers haven't spoken for 4 years?
0: Look, we don't know. Nobody knows. There's been a lot of conjecture, a lot of reporting. The only people who know the truth to that matter are William and Harry. But certainly, it seems that the brothers do not speak, and that there is a big rift there. And certainly, William has gone out of his way not to be where Harry is, even when they have been very close geographically. So, we will see whether that particular rift can be mended. I'm sure Harry would like that to happen. I imagine the King would like that to happen. Nobody likes to see this family torn apart and at each other's throats. So I think there is a lot of goodwill towards making that happen. But that is a private matter for them. I'm sure we're going to see it discussed endlessly, hour by hour, as soon as Harry and Meghan hit the ground, and that will be deeply frustrating for them. But we will see what happens. At the end of the day, these two are brothers who have gone through a lot together, who have a shared past that defines them uniquely. And I think that they will make it up.
1: Do you think in Australia, Juliet Reardon, Australians have a softer spot for Harry and Meghan than perhaps some of the British public?
0: Yes, I do. I think that's fair to say. And I've certainly seen that soft spot on display when Harry and Meghan have visited, especially recently. So I think there's people understand. I think Australians understand a little bit more why a couple like Harry and Meghan would find being in the strictures of the gilded cage of royal life difficult, and especially why Meghan would find that difficult, having been such a powerful and successful woman in her own career, woman in her own right, to then go into an institution where she needs to you know, kowtow to other people and fit in with a different structure, I think would be very difficult.

0: And I think, you know, we understand that. I certainly, having watched Harry well before Meghan came on the scene in royal work, he was never fully happy. He was happiest when he was with the armed forces. That's when he found his happy place, where he felt he was really productive, where he was using all his skills, learning, and finding lots of mateship in the armed forces. I think when he had to leave the armed forces, it was a bitter pill for him to swallow, and it took a long time for him to sort of find his feet again. He has talked a lot about that. I think now he's looking to find his feet again back in the UK. I think he's got a lot of things he wants to do. Those things will no doubt play out, but they will start with the Invictus Games next year in Birmingham. That is completely Harry's baby. It is a wonderful event, and I think that that will sort of relaunch Harry properly in the UK.
1: Can I ask you, a lot of comparisons are made with Harry and Meghan to King Edward VIII and Wallace Simpson when there was the abdication of the throne, and of course that allowed for Queen Elizabeth II to become Queen of England. Did Wallace Simpson and King Edward VIII, did they ever come back to live in England after they left for France?
0: No. They did not. Look, I think there is a little bit of comparison, but it's so different, you know. Not only are the times incredibly different, but he was king. And Harry, unless something disastrous happens, is never going to be king. So Harry choosing not to be a working royal is very different from Edward
1: Abdicating the
0: VIII
1: throne.
0: abdicating. Very different indeed. And that was seen as a gross betrayal by the royal family at the time. I think in hindsight, we look at it differently and we see it as a love story.
1: Donald Trump will be sad that they're leaving the United States.
0: I think there is certainly an element of Donald Trump in perhaps the reasoning for Harry and Meghan choosing to go back to the UK. There's no love lost between them. They have talked a lot about their own values and how they are not reflected in the current president of the United States. So it'll be interesting to see if Donald Trump has something to say about it. Probably he will.
1: We have watched the royal family, whether you love them or you hate them or you're somewhere in between, they provide endless curiosity and endless stories. But everybody loves a family to come back together. I think that is without doubt. The idea that a family can reunite and can overcome previous, hardships and challenges and differences of opinion. I think everybody would be really pleased to see if this family can actually make it work. Juliet Reardon, thank you very much for giving us your insights.
0: A pleasure.
1: Juliet Reardon, she is a royal author and she is the ABC royal commentator. If you have any thoughts of your own, 1300 222 702 or our text line 0467 922 702.

0: Thank you, Johnny Farnham. The song is Chain Reaction, 28 minutes past 8. I'm Renee Crosh. This is Evenings. Next up, when is the best time to eat dinner? Have you had your dinner yet tonight? I won't be having mine till after the program finishes around, well, usually it's around 11 o'clock. Is that too late?
1: Every community has stories worth sharing. ABC Your Say is your chance to join the conversation. If there's an issue affecting you, we want to hear about it. ABC Your Say will be out and about in towns, regions and cities across Australia, listening to what matters most to you.
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0: So I went to a linner the other week. A linner. It was an early dinner. It was an early dinner or a late lunch. And so I guess if you combine the two words, you get a linner. And we were laughing about that. But it turns out that a linner is a thing. A bit like a brunch, I guess. Breakfast and lunch, you get a brunch. My son has just been formally invited to an 18th birthday linner. It's next week. So is a late afternoon meal a better time to have dinner or a linner than having it in the evening at around 6 or 7 o'clock? Or even like me, I don't have my dinner until work finishes, so I don't get home till about 11 o'clock. Is that too late? What do you think? 1-300-222-702. Would you prefer to have a linner than a dinner? Joining us is Charlotte Gupta. She's an expert in nutrition. She's a senior postdoctoral research fellow at the Appleton Institute, part of CQ University and Adelaide. Hello, Charlotte.
7: Hi, thanks for having me.
0: Have you heard of a linner?
7: I have. It's really not taken off like brunch has, but maybe, you know, there's hope that it starts to grow popularity.
0: It doesn't really have the same ring to it as brunch, does it?
7: No, and I guess it's, you know, brunch is the kind of lazy morning on the weekends and linners, I guess, a bit harder to fit in, but the science would back it.
0: So what would the science say about why a linner is better than a dinner?
7: Yeah, so it's all about eating, not wanting to eat close to bed and not when our body isn't primed to be digesting food. So as we start to wind down for bed, our body slows digestion processes, our glucose metabolism slows. And so having a really big dinner close to bed, so in the sort of in the 3 hours close to bed is when it's kind of a danger zone where you're really challenging your body and it's not able to digest the food as well. We store fat differently. So that is sort of what we want to avoid.
0: So you're going to hate the idea of me having dinner at 11 o'clock at night.
7: I mean, it makes sense with your work schedule, and I guess it depends on the sleep as well. So are you having a big dinner and then immediately going to sleep?
0: Pretty much.
7: Yeah, I mean, I wouldn't say that's the ideal science-wise, but then we've also got to balance that with, you know, I don't want to tell you to stay awake then for 3 hours and go to bed in the middle of the night. So it does make it tough.
0: It is difficult because a lot of people work shift work like I do, and so you're not able to eat during the hours, the normal hours that people consume their main meal. So it leaves either having a very big meal at midday, which I could do, I guess. But I do enjoy having a big meal at night.
7: Yeah, and we've sort of been, I guess, socially conditioned that that's, you know, a big dinner and we've finished work and we can go out. And it's kind of become the main meal when really our biology is wanting us to have that big meal in the morning to as breakfast to break our overnight fast, have that big meal and then have a smaller meal when we're preparing for bed. So still making sure we're getting enough food each day. So in your situation, I think it would be having your main meal as your breakfast or lunch and then maybe smaller meals, smaller snacks sort of in the evening closer to bed.
0: I mean, I've heard this for years and it's been a hotly debated topic, hasn't it, for a very long time. But do you feel like we've landed on the answer, that is the best way in which we should consume our food?
7: Yeah, I think the focus has been for a long time on what we're eating, and it is very important, but we've increasingly become aware that it's when as well. So if you're eating, you know, what we might consider an unhealthy dinner, it's going to be worse for us if we eat it later at night and close to bed than eating it earlier at night.
0: So why do you think then culture has developed, at least our culture, that we do the bulk of our eating towards the end of the day and we snack? We all snack at night, don't we?
7: Yeah, I think a big one is just how much we have to fit in the day. So a lot of people, myself included, sometimes we're skipping breakfast because we have to run out of the house. We then have work and then, you know, finishing work and going out or having a big weekend meal with friends. It's become this big sort of, we anchor all of our social events around a big evening meal. And, you know, we certainly don't want to start taking that away and have everyone sad at home eating their little snacks. But it's around, I guess, being mindful that we don't want that to be the heaviest meal of the day necessarily, or we want to make sure we've got time, fasting time between a big dinner meal and going to bed.
0: Janet on the text line 0467922702, she says she prefers a linner or an early meal, but she wants to know whether you have strange dreams when you eat late at night. Or she's asking me specifically, do I set my body clock to a different meal plan across the day? I think it's interesting because you talked about the reasons of why when you eat matters. So lying down and sleeping, trying to digest a big meal, you're saying is not a good idea. And that makes sense. It's harder for the body to digest, isn't it?
7: Yeah, definitely. Our body is challenged by that large meal, and so it's having to sort of devote resources to digesting that meal while it's also trying to focus on sleeping. And there is actually, there's a theory that that's what leads to potentially having nightmares. If we're eating close to bed, we disrupt our sleep because our brain is focusing on digestion and sleep. That can disrupt our sleep, which means we're more likely to wake up during our dreams or remember our dreams when we wake up. So there is this sort of eat close to bed, particularly cheese. Cheese and nightmares has become a bit of a myth, but there is some science behind that.
0: Cheese and nightmares. What would the science be?
7: So eating anything sort of close to bed, like we've talked about, but cheese being sort of quite fat, high in fat, lactose as well being harder to digest, and then having that quite close to bed, disrupting our sleep, which means we're more likely to wake up during our dreams and remember them, or wake up, be disrupted in our REM stage of sleep where we have our dreams. So sort of sleep disruption, meaning we're remembering our dreams more.
0: On the text line, someone here is saying, I'm a shift worker. I just eat when I'm hungry. I get home at 11 o'clock at night. I eat then, but then I...

0: I don't feel hungry at breakfast, so I would have my first meal of the day around morning tea. I'm fit, I'm healthy, and I don't see any reason to eat at certain times. I'm a grazer. What would you say to that?
1: That makes a lot of sense. And for shift work, you know, we give a lot of advice about having regular meal times and regular bedtimes and all sorts of regular things that just doesn't work with the shift work schedule, which so many people are working. And shift work, the disruptions to our sleep-wake cycle, disruptions to eating patterns, all of that disrupts our rhythms of appetite, our hunger, disrupts our blood glucose, and all of that can mean we feel hungry at perhaps non-typical times. And so eating when you're hungry rather than forcing yourself to eat at, you know, maybe more socially day work times can be good. The research does suggest that we should avoid eating large meals at night for shift workers and opting for smaller snacks instead to try and limit that challenge to the system when the body's not primed to be digesting food.
0: Some really interesting research, Charlotte, was that they gave a whole bunch of people exactly the same food, same calorie intakes, and they said to them, okay, you eat this food mostly at nighttime, and the other group ate the same food but mostly in the daytime. And the weight gain was quite different, wasn't it?
1: Yeah, so it's the what I was saying earlier around the not necessarily what we're eating, but the when being just as, if not more important in certain instances. And challenging the body late at night with food is a time when our body stores fat differently. And so at a time when we might process the food differently during the day, at night we might be more likely to store that food as fat, where our glucose isn't breaking down the food as well to energy, so it's really challenging all parts of the body.
0: So when Europeans go out to have their very late night dinners at 10 o'clock, 11 o'clock at night, and that's quite commonplace in parts of Spain and France, are they eating a very small meal?
1: Yeah, it's often, they can be smaller, it can be different sorts of food, so they tend to be sort of foods we might consider more higher in tryptophan, which is linked to melatonin, an amino acid linked to melatonin. So foods that are perhaps a bit better for our sleep, later sleep as well. So it tends to be, you know, a later morning and then being able to have a later bedtime to accommodate that. So kind of the whole rhythm of work life is shifted a bit.
0: Right. So that even though they're eating at 11 o'clock at night, they're not going to sleep till 2 o'clock in the morning.
1: Yeah, which you know, here we don't have as much, where we might biologically want a late bedtime. We might be an evening type where we're more primed to have a late bedtime, but often many jobs or school, we still have to get up at 6 or 7 to make our, you know, school run at 8. So we can't really shift our eating timing and our sleep timing as easily.
0: Mm. Deb in the Illawarra says, we eat our dinner quite early, around 5:30 at night. But I've since discovered that as soon as I eat in the morning, it kind of kicks off my metabolism and I find I'm constantly hungry. Even if I eat a large, healthy breakfast, I'm always hungry throughout the day. I now try to hold off for as long as I can before I start my food in the morning. Otherwise, I'm snacking every hour.
1: Yeah, I mean, it makes sense. The starting to eat in the morning is that sort of signal for our body to start digesting and processing the food. And people do find that shortening their eating window, so by eating window we're meaning the time between your first and last meal. And so if we shorten that, often that's a bit more beneficial for our body processing food. So starting eating later in the day and finishing earlier in the day, so maybe over a 6-hour period instead of a 10 or 12 hour period, which can really improve our metabolism and mean we're not as hungry throughout the day.
0: All right, Charlotte, we're going to try to have a brunch rather than having a late 11 o'clock night dinner. I'm going to try that from tomorrow. I'll see how I go. Thank you so much for your time.
1: Best of luck.
0: Charlotte Gupta is a senior postdoctoral research fellow at the Appleton Institute, which is part of the CQ University in Adelaide. Tony says, we have dinner

0: That's Hosier.
1: Feeling very nervous.
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0: Let's talk language. Kate Burridge is our linguist from Monash University and she joins us now. Hello, Kate.
9: Hello, Renee. How are you?
0: We often have fun in this segment, Kate. Well, I find it fun. Talking about old words or new words or slang language or idioms. But I thought we should talk tonight about the importance of language and the importance of words and the nuance of words and how sometimes we underestimate how powerful particular words are.
9: And grammatical constructions. I think that that's where there's even more sort of danger, really. We're all more aware of words, but it's, you know, the grammar, the sort of deeper grooves of languages that's been described, which also has the power to lead us by the nose. So, yeah, they're the things to guard against.
0: I think the CEO of the Swans, Matthew Pavlich, learned a hard lesson this week on Monday when

0: story of the footballers first came to light, he gave a press conference. And in the conference, he said to the media that the football players at the centre of the story had found themselves in this situation, And he's been asked many times since whether he regrets using those words, of course. I guess finding yourself in a situation suggests that it was kind of by accident, right?
1: Yes, and that's a very good example, a very telling example of how grammar can kind of, background, in this case, agency and responsibility. So it sounds like they've just sort of ended up in an unfortunate circumstance, doesn't it? So not potential agents actions.
0: Not of their making.
1: That's right. It reminds me of, you know, more well-known kind of construction that, it's why the passive gets such bad press. But, you know, the passive is a construction in English that we've had for centuries and it does good things. But when, you know, I could be up front, Renee, and say, I've eaten the chocolate, but I could also say the chocolate has been eaten. Or I could even, you know, distance myself further from this chocolate eating and say that, you know, the chocolate got itself eaten or something. You know, when you're going to get passive, it does that too. So extremely useful for those occasions where you want to conceal that sort of information. And this is, again, grammar, I suppose, in this case, less obvious.
0: Words and word order, I guess, is important. The other criticism I've heard this week is the referral of each other, football players, as being boys. You know, they refer to each other as, come on, boys, let's go, boys. And someone made a very good comment today and they said, why use that term boys when these are grown men? And grown men need to take responsibility as adults. We shouldn't infantilise them or allow themselves to infantilise each other by calling themselves boys.
1: It's tricky, isn't it? Because, as you know, Australians are hopelessly informal and we love these informal ways of speaking. And, you know, boys is, I suppose, an established way of referring to a team, and it signals, you know, mateship and solidarity, doesn't it, camaraderie. But you're right, it can soften responsibility in this case, because it does sound like a, you know, just a group of cheeky young chaps who, you know, might have got themselves into a bit of trouble if we think of this case.
0: I mean, women don't refer to ourselves as a group of girlies, do we? Or chicks or lassies. We don't really like that so much anymore.
1: I've heard girls used, but it is a tricky one when sort of adult men are kind of recast as younger. The boys got into a bit of trouble. The boys had a big night or something like that. These words are tricky. I mean, there's, you know, it's context is all really for these. And as I say, it's an important part of, you know, Australian sporting discourse, I suppose. But at the same time, it can downplay responsibility.
0: There's lots of examples, and if you can think of examples of where words are really important in conveying messaging, let us know. 0467 922 702 is the text line. Just last night I was picked up, actually, Kate. We were talking about falls and the prevalence of falls. And I use the terminology of having a fall.
1: Right.
0: And I was rightly corrected that is ageist, and people, older people, don't like to hear that, because a toddler falls. Why would an older person have a fall?
1: And a teenager falls, and a woman falls, but then when a woman gets to a certain age, she has a fall. And I can tell you, Renee, when I went flying over that concrete block and went splat onto my face and broke a few ribs, I did not have a fall. I came crashing down and tripped. But it's tricky, because I suppose, you know, a doctor saying she had a fall, you know, could simply be using kind of established language with no sort of ageist intention. In that case.
0: Well, I didn't have any ageist intention. Thought, but someone has an accident. We have an accident, or we had an experience.
1: Yes.
0: We had a fall. But look, if people don't like it, then we shouldn't use it, I guess, is the point.
1: Yes, and also it is indexed to age, so it's age marked. And, you know, habitual use can sort of, you know, participate in,

0: in ageism, which is very much out there. And when you see the spectacular way words, in fact, we might have talked about this before, I always find it disturbing the way words for older people deteriorate. So, you know, even a word like senile was once very positive. Word geriatric was once positive, and they've now got appalling semantics. So the way these, you know, these words will deteriorate because, you know, prejudices bubble away underneath and undermine the positive aspect of the words. And even the fact that I then, you know, a few seconds ago said older person. Why didn't I just say old person? In this case, it's interesting that older is not as old as old. It's actually a euphemism. You know, normally when you say sort of bigger person, then bigger is, you know, it's larger than big. You put the comparative, but when you leave out the standard of comparison, it muddies the waters, which is what it's like the fuller figure. That's another one.
1: A fuller figure. Look, some people listening will be thinking, look, it's so woke. This is what we're so sick of. There's a pushback against all this wokeness. But it kind of is important, isn't it? Because how words are perceived is important in how people feel about themselves in the culture.
0: Yeah, you know, it's good to draw attention to the fact that, you know, words are much more than just these little assemblages of vowels and consonants. They are extraordinarily powerful. They can hurt people. And, you know, they can, as I said earlier, kind of lead you by the nose. I mean, we're not as easily manipulated as, you know, Orwell's Newspeak, you know, the member of the Ministry of Peace. In other words, was war. I mean, no one's ever fooled by that, but there's plenty of evidence, yes, that language can influence memory, perception, and advertisers, of course, are keenly aware of this. You know, why else would they spend squillions each year trying to find, you know, just the right words, the right sounds to kind of implant desire in consumers? So, you know, just the right word can send out a subtle signal, and it's certainly the case. You know, all the examples you've given, particularly those grammatical ones. I mean, there've been experiments going back to the 1970s to show that loaded language can work to influence memory and perception. There was a very famous one by Elizabeth Loftus where she showed how the simple, you know, phrasing of questions can have, you know, a substantial effect on how people memorized or sorry, recalled incidents. So, you know, she what was the she showed a it was a well-known piece of research. 100 people, I think, were shown a film of a multiple car crash, and 50 were asked how fast the cars were going when they hit, and then the other 50 were asked how far they were going when they smashed. And the smashed group estimated a speed that was faster than the first group, and they saw broken glass. There was no broken glass. And then when the question was phrased, "Did you see the broken headlight?" then, you know, they were much more likely to respond a positive answer to that. So, you know, it does make you wonder about our memory, but or there are other ways of asking a question too, but it does show you that, you know, loaded language can influence us.
1: Kate Burridge is here. She's a linguist from Monash University. I think the one that has stuck, and I think we've got this now, is a person with a disability is what we hear now, as opposed to a disabled person. We're putting the person at the
0: Yes.
1: center of that. They're the noun. We don't need the
0: Yep.
1: adjective, do we? They are a person first.
0: Yes. And it and that with is, you know, turns it into something the person possesses rather than something they are. And that's why it does feel polite. It feels more respectful. But again, context is all, because I know there are disabled people who prefer disabled person because that would acknowledge the disability as, you know, part of their identity, not something that, you know, should be linguistically tucked away. So it is fraught, this area. You know, it depends on the person, which one they prefer. But yeah, you're quite right, the where you put the modifying phrase afterwards with, so person with disability, and there are lots of examples of that, is normally felt to be more respectful.
1: So you'd have a person with a mental illness or a
0: Yes.
1: person. Yes.
0: That's
1: There are some
0: right.
1: wonderful headlines. I mean, we're talking about sort of clarity of language here and nuance of language and the power of that language and how word order is so important. But there's some wonderful headlines that are deliberately ambiguous.
0: Yes, I think they are. I'm not sure the one that was recently Trump left Turkey on secret third plane after Iran assassination threat was intentional, but that's a nice one that's structurally ambiguous, as you mentioned, but also, of course, there's the ambiguity around the word Turkey. But these are known as crash blossoms. When the wag of a linguist described them as crash blossoms because of a very famous headline, which was, of course, as soon as I say it, it's going to give the game away, but it's violinist linked to J-A-L crash blossoms. So the person was blossoming, but it could also be read violinist linked to J-A-L crash blossoms. Oh. And so you got the crash blossoms then. You know, kids make nutritious snacks, or, you know, city ducks vote on transportation fee. I mean, the problem is you're getting rid of so much of the grammatical bits and pieces there that this then leads to the ambiguity, because you can't tell how the words relate to each other.
1: Well, there is a very famous one of mm-hmm. these ambiguous headlines. I looked mm-hmm. it up today, referring to the ocean liner, the very famous Queen Mary.
0: Oh, and yes, remind me what that one was.
1: It read, Queen Mary has bottom scraped.
0: Oh, yes. Unfortunately, you wonder whether that, was it deliberate? I don't know. It certainly grabs your attention, which is what you want headlines
1: but
0: to do.
1: The Trump yeah. left Turkey on secret third plane after Iran assassination threat is a mouthful. But the play there, the trick is Trump left Turkey, isn't it?
0: Yes, that's right. there are a lot of them out there. I keep finding them in newspapers. And I think you're right. It's probably deliberate.
1: Wonderful to chat to you, Kate. I know you're going away for a month, so you have a wonderful month abroad.
0: I will. Thank you. Thank you very much.
1: And we'll see you when you get back.
0: Thanks, Renee. Look forward to it.
1: That is Kate Burridge, linguist from Monash University. Just to let you know, this horrific story today of Lily Hooper, the 18-year-old whose body was found in the New South Wales Southern Highlands after an intensive 8-day search. She is being remembered tonight by the community of the Southern Highlands. The Wallandilly Mayor, Matt Gold, has released a statement in memory of Lily. They have lit up the Performing Arts Centre and the Wallandilly Shire Library in purple tonight to keep the memory of Lily Hooper alive, and it will be in purple for the rest of the week. The flags on the council chambers have also been flown at half-mast. These are small gestures, he says, but I hope they help show the family in some way of the deep loss of Lily and how it's being felt across our community and how much we are thinking of her family, her friends and everyone who loved her. Tonight our Shire remembers Lily Hooper. This is Evenings. I'm Renee Crosh. It's news time now at 9 o'clock. Our comedians in next for the unbelievable but true stories of this week's news.

0: ABC News with Melanie Scott. Prime Minister Anthony Albanese has conceded that he regrets going on the Bush Deep podcast hosted by comedian Nikki Osborne last month. The Prime Minister has come under fire on two separate occasions for comments he made on the podcast, including a joke about Kylie Minogue during a game of Shag, Marry, Date and a gesture he made while discussing a gift of melons from the Japanese Prime Minister. Mr. Albanese says it was an error to go on the podcast.
1: Of course, if I had my time again, which you don't, then I wouldn't have done that podcast. You know, we have a view which is trying to talk to as many people as possible, but clearly that was an error.
0: Israel's ambassador to Australia says the death of Australian Zomi Frankum, who was killed in an Israeli strike in Gaza, was unintentional and a tragedy. Hillel Newman was hauled into a meeting at Parliament House today with Foreign Minister Penny Wong to explain a decision to clear Israeli soldiers of criminal wrongdoing over the 2024 strike that killed seven aid workers. An internal IDF investigation says there were serious failures, but those do not raise reasonable suspicion of criminal misconduct. Speaking after his meeting with Senator Wong, Ambassador Newman says Israel sees it as a tragedy, but that does not mean criminal liability.
2: We are sorry with the family. We grieve with the family. Please understand that Israel had no intention

0: to attack or injure in any way the aid workers that were on the convoy. It was a circumstantial situation which led to a tragic mistake.
1: The Tasmanian government has unveiled new laws to crack down on family violence offenders. Scout Wallen reports.
2: The government has proposed laws to target serial family violence perpetrators, who are people who repeatedly commit offences against people close to them. The changes include establishing a public register of declared serial family violence perpetrators, but courts would be given powers to exclude an offender if publishing their name could compromise a victim survivor's safety or confidentiality. It would also require offenders to notify police when they have a new relationship, a social media or dating profile, and set a minimum 2-year period for a serial family violence perpetrator declaration.
1: Police have arrested a man who they believe shot and abducted another man in Melbourne's outer north overnight. But police are still yet to locate the shooting victim, as Georgia Lenton-Williams reports.
3: Police were alerted to the incident in Wildwood about 7:30 last night when two men called 000 after fleeing a shooting. Police say the two men had gone to a house in Wildwood with a third man. He got into an argument with the resident there, who allegedly pulled out a gun and shot him. But when police arrived, the resident and the alleged victim were nowhere to be found. Police believe the resident loaded the wounded man into his ute and drove off. When he was arrested about 5:30 this morning, his ute was empty. Police are urgently searching for the missing shooting victim and say they hold grave concerns for his welfare.
1: Independent MP Kate Chaney says the federal government's gambling reforms should have been stricter on broadcast advertising. The changes will limit television advertising to 3 ads per hour between 6 in the morning and 8:30 in the evening, with a complete ban during live sport within those hours. The member for Curtin says the reforms don't go far enough.
4: 8:30 threshold, no evidence. 83% of children continue to watch sport after 8:30. Opt-out option doesn't work. The impact analysis says a full ban would have lower regulatory burden, cost the least to implement, and have a more significant positive impact.
1: A Melbourne teenager who died saving his girlfriend has posthumously received Australia's highest bravery award. Lachlan McLaren was killed on his 16th birthday after pushing her out of the path of a drug-affected driver in Parkdale. His parents accepted the gold medal for bravery, describing the honour as bittersweet.
5: He would have turned 21 last weekend. So to celebrate that milestone and then stand up 4 days later and accept an award on his behalf when he's just not here is still something I think as a parent you just don't ever accept that. I think we just have to accept this award, being very honoured that he's getting such recognition.
1: And Queensland has pulled off a sporting coup by poaching 3 flagship national rugby programs from New South Wales. The Wallaroos and both elite rugby sevens squads will set up headquarters at a revamped Ballymore precinct. Their Hurston venue in Brisbane's inner north will undergo a major facelift to build an advanced high-performance centre before 2028. ABC News.

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2: Hello and welcome back. It's 5 minutes past nine and coming up in half an hour, you know this band.

0: Duritz, who's the front man of the Counting Crows, will join us in about half an hour or so to talk about his new album and also a bit about the old times. But before we do that...
1: Oh, really?
2: Wow.
3: What does that mean?
1: Yeah, what does that mean?
4: I can't believe it.
1: I can't believe
0: it. It's time for a look back at the unbelievable but true stories of this week's news. Beck Melrose and Eric Harton. Hello, welcome.
4: Hey.
5: Hello.
0: How you been?
5: Yeah, great.
0: Yeah?
5: Just thriving.
0: Yeah. It's difficult when people say that. How have you been? What's going on? What are you meant to say?
5: Especially now, I feel like I do not leave my house. Well, just I have a toddler. It's difficult to leave the house.
0: Mm.
5: It's much safer inside the house where our structures can be enforced.
0: Do you leave the house much, Eric?
4: No, and I don't have a toddler.
0: I won't ask more about that. maybe best to get into the first story. We could open up a can of worms. Beck, take us to Westfield's Miranda.
5: Gladly, any day.
0: Last Saturday morning, you weren't there because you were locked up in your house.
5: I mean, I wouldn't have been there if I had the freedom, I've got to be honest.
0: There was a teenage stampede.
5: There certainly was. Now, I've queued for many things. I think I've made that plainly clear before that I'm a bit of a loser when it comes to a queue. I'll join a queue for anything. But a queue started forming at apparently 3:42 a.m. outside Westfield Miranda for an opening of a new store.
0: This is in Sydney in the Shire, by
5: yes,
0: the way.
5: Yes, yes, yes. And a lot of hype around this. People started joining the queue. And initially, like, there seemed to be reports that the queue was quite fun. People were being quite orderly. They started a numbering system where you were getting a number written on your hand depending on when you arrived, which is similar to what we did at the Midnight Oil's last show, which I thought was very, very considerate because there were a few people there who were on their second or third knee. So if there was a stampede, there was going to be problems. So I thought that all sorted itself out and people were behaving well. And then as the doors started to open at about 6:10 a.m., there was a rush from the back and a stampede occurred where apparently there were reports one woman was pushed down and broke her wrist. People were losing shoes. The footage is unbelievable. Lots of people were live streaming this. And it was for a Glassons.
0: So what is Glassons? It's a clothing shop.
5: It's a clothing shop. It's been around for a while. I looked up its ethical performance and it's rated not good enough on one of them. So I don't think it's doing particularly well ethically, and this was an absolute misstep. They offered $400 gift vouchers to the first 20 shoppers. That's pretty enticing.
0: Eric Hutton, you would have been there.
4: Yeah, had I known.
5: Yeah, you weren't in the loop, but next time
4: I try not to run after crowds of teenagers if I can help it.
0: It's well advised.
4: Yeah, absolutely.
0: Do you know what Glassons is, Eric?
4: No. Beck just explained it a little bit, but that's the extent of my knowledge,
0: Would you line up for anything, any shop?
4: No, well, I mean, Beck just said that it's ethically not good enough, which is not good enough for me, so no, wow. I'm not lining up.
5: You've heard it here. No fast fashion here. I'd say medium to slow fashion only.
0: I don't think we've seen anything like that for a very, very long time. People used to line up for tickets to shows.
5: Yes.
0: And they would camp out overnight for them. Mm.
5: And you get the camaraderie. I kind of miss that. I miss having to line up for Ticketek Live because you're next to people who are the same level of fan as you in the queue, right? So you're either diehards that are there at 3:42 a.m. or, you know, you're meeting people that are kind of casual fans. It was great.
4: I once lined up outside of Macquarie Centre. I was third in line

0: for some tickets. And then the guy that was first in line, so this is like the crack of dawn in the morning, and he came up to the lady and said, can I get Green Day tickets? And she said, Green Day's not on sale. And he goes, what is on sale? And she started looking up for him what was on sale.
1: No.
0: It was about 20 people were like ready to murder this guy.
1: Poor dude.
0: I was like, either he's quite dumb or he's a great prankster.
1: Did you see the woman who lined up for Taylor Swift and she was calling in sick for work? So she put a blanket over her head and sunnies over the top of the blanket for the TV interview.
0: Yeah.
1: You just go to the next person in line. Don't interview the woman who has to wear a blanket to avoid getting in trouble at work.
2: Well, Westfield's Miranda Glasson's store is now well and truly open. May we never see the teenage stampede again.
1: No, but man, maybe I got to go check it out.
2: Moving over to you, Eric, tell us about last Sunday at 9 o'clock. There was a tractor trailer spillage of 2 tons of calamari on Rhode Island.
0: Yeah, a squid spillage.
2: This is in the US, Rhode Island.
0: Oh, did you? So you actually got an amount. In the story I read, it just said a substantial portion of squid.
2: I read 2 tons of calamari.
0: Yeah, right.
1: Wow. All
0: right, you obviously went to a better reporting site than me.
1: That's investigative journalism at its best.
0: Yeah. Well, I normally like to get an amount when we're talking about these wacky animal sort of numbers, but that's all I got. Substantial portion. Closed an intersection in Rhode Island for 8 hours, apparently.
1: Wow.
0: Yeah.
2: They called it a squid apocalypse.
0: Yeah, the squidpocalypse 26.
2: Squidpocalypse.
0: Apparently there was a couple that was separated until the spillage was cleared. So yeah, it was a big moment of their relationship, I guess.
2: Mm.
0: 8 hours apart because of some squid. And the wife said, she said it was like something out of SpongeBob SquarePants. Which makes me think she hasn't seen that show.
1: Yeah, that I don't remember that plot in any episode.
2: The
1: yeah.
2: local police said the spill put slippery when wet to shame. You know the sign, slippery when wet.
1: They love these incidents, don't they? You hear all the quotes from authorities when something like this happens. They're not taking it seriously. They're just in their office going, what puns do I have about invertebrates that I can deploy?
0: Well, they're probably dealing with murders all week and then they get a pile of squid. Like,
1: that's a good point.
0: All right.
2: Eric Hutton and Beck Melrose are here. These are the unbelievable but true stories of this week's news. It's book week next week.
1: It sure is.
2: Book week panic.
1: Kicks off on Saturday, if you don't already
2: But
1: know.
2: The big day is the costume day next Friday, right?
1: Yes, yes. That's the day that Book Week has become about.
2: So how old's your little one?
1: She is not old enough to partake in Book
2: no,
1: Week
2: No, but if
1: yet.
2: if you get busy now starting making the costumes, you've got 5 or 6 years.
1: Don't you worry.
2: To make
1: I'm
2: it.
1: Already thinking about costumes. It's going to be my favourite. That's why I had a kid, really, is Book Week. There's no other reason to do it. But from what I hear from parents who do have kids that are Book Week age, it does suck the joy out of literature for a lot of families. You get a lot of last-minute requests, a lot of very detailed requests. So, of course, our big retailers have jumped in to the rescue, and Big W has teamed up with DoorDash to deliver last-minute, same-day costume deliveries on Book Week costumes, which just made me so sad. I miss the days of having to just panic, go into your wardrobe and produce a costume. My dad once reported the Easter hat parade too late to his mum, and she made him wear an ice cream bucket with masking tape on it across. He was a hot cross bun. That's what you get.
0: Yeah.
1: You know, you don't get to have an elaborate last-minute request.
0: Do you think the parents who are buying these things off Bezos at the last minute are still pretending that they crafted it?
1: Oh, yeah, absolutely. You have to. That's part of the joy of it.
0: Yeah, yeah. Fooling your foolish child.
1: Of course I made this for you.
0: Yeah.
2: I would want to go as a hot cross bun any day.
1: It's a cool costume, right?
2: It's a great costume.
1: I think it's an excellent punishment costume.
2: What would you go as, Eric, if you had to go to Book Week on Friday,
0: to
2: next
0: Book
2: Friday?
0: Week. Probably something real heavy from a Bret Easton Ellis novel or something like that. Patrick Bateman or something, you know.
1: Oh, well, that's great. That's an easy costume too.
2: All right, Beck, you've got 5 years to craft up the best costume that you can come up with. You can't use DoorDash and you can't rely on Big W.
1: We are a 4-glue-gun household. I am ready for this. Mm. I love making costumes.
2: Eric Hutton, Cindy Crawford, she's been a supermodel since the 80s. Her daughter is now a up-and-coming model.
0: Yeah.
2: She looks very similar.
0: And actress as well. She made a few headlines from this week saying that she was in a exorcism at one point in her life because her mum thought she was possessed, and they did a ceremony where she had the didgeridoo played all over her.
1: Wow.
0: That's how she said it too, yeah. So I don't know if it was, I'm not thinking, was it real elders who were playing it? Was it a white guy with a didgeridoo he made at home? I don't know.
1: Was it just a vision she had? Done lots of self-help stuff. Who knows? This could have come in a lot of forms.
0: Yeah, that's quite possible too. She says that she's always attracted beings from the other dimension in a very casual and chill way.
1: Wow. As opposed to very structured and scientific way.
0: Well, I don't know. When most people get haunted, they find it quite stressful. But apparently when they visit supermodels, they're quite casual and chill.
2: I'm surprised that there's a didgeridoo in her family.
0: Well, I'm not sure if it was in her family, or if maybe she just went to have it done. I would question the legitimacy of the didgeridoo player who is playing all over supermodels. But
1: there's lots of questions there, isn't there? There's lots of unanswered
2: questions.
1: Was
2: she smoking some wacky backy when she gave this story?
0: It's quite possible. Yeah, I don't want to cast any aspersions, but. Apparently a history of possession in their house.
2: Dale on the text line 0467 922 702 wants to know, Beck Melrose, what's the book that the hot cross bun is from?
1: Oh, that was for an Easter hat parade.
2: I think Dale wants to pinch your costume idea.
1: I mean, it's a great – there's probably a book you can attribute a hot cross bun to. I tell you what, it is in the Play School Nursery Rhymes 2 book is hot cross buns. So there you go.
2: Mm. Someone else says, my friend who's a teacher, she is going to Book Week dressed up as the Grandma Poss from Poss and Magic.
1: That's fantastic.
2: She's going to wear a purple apron covered in stars and don a headband with some homemade ears.
1: Oh, that's brilliant. That's a great costume.
2: Anyone could
1: apron
2: make that.
1: Apron with stars on that. I mean, you're not getting that on Amazon at midnight, are you? That's a great costume.
2: As for the exorcism in the Crawford family, there's no commentary on that. No texters on that, Eric.
0: No one's talking about Cindy Crawford's daughter getting didgeridoo played.
2: Not yet.
1: People are perplexed. I did a sound healing once where the guy was blowing a crystal horn and little droplets of spittle were coming out the end. So I thought we might be healed of our chakras might be healed, but I think we're all going to leave here with a contagious illness for sure. This is horrible.
2: Back to you, Eric Hutton. The world's ugliest dog competition. That's a bit unfair, isn't it?
0: Yeah, I mean, I don't know. The one that won this year I thought was not that ugly at all. It's a 6-year-old pug. He's just got that thing where the tongue comes out the side of the mouth quite far.
1: Oh, that's a common one on the dogs.
0: Mm. Yeah. I think it looks quite cute, but they hold these every year. It's apparently rescued from the dog meat trade.
1: Ooh.
0: Yeah, considered too ugly to even eat.
1: Oh, my goodness. really sad, isn't it?
0: Yeah. A Californian dog rescue group saved him and now he's winning awards.
1: Well, I mean, you've got to put it on the mantle. After you've been saved from the dog meat trade, you've got to celebrate something.
0: Yeah.
2: I can't believe that this world's ugliest dog competition has been going for 50 years.
0: Yeah. I've checked some of the previous winners. I think some of them really much uglier than this dog this year. I don't know if it was a shallow pool this year. But
1: Getting hotter. Everyone's saying it.
0: Yeah. Maybe it's true, all the cosmetic surgery in the canine world these days. Maybe it's hard to find.
2: Isn't that the definition? As a kid, we used to always laugh and make the joke that if you're cute, the definition of that is really interesting but ugly.
1: Oh, I haven't heard that, but I've been called cute a lot.
2: Back to you, Beck. What else is going on in terms of bizarre but true stories? It looks like there's a python that was brought into a school. This is in Virginia in the United States. What teacher would bring a pet python into the school classroom?
1: A life sciences teacher by the name of Brittany Jacobs would do that. And this week the python has made the news, 2.5-metre python, because at this middle school there is a dispute going on that is absolutely unbelievable.

0: Unbreakable, where the authorities are arguing with the life sciences teacher that the snake started a fire in the middle school. Now, it was quite a serious fire that has destroyed a portion of the school. And the firefighters turned up on the scene to find this 2.5 meter python on the loose. And they are blaming the python for tipping over a heating element and starting the fire. Now,
1: blaming's a bit strong.
0: Blaming is strong, yeah.
1: It's a snake.
0: they've really come out swinging against this snake. But never fear, Brittany, the python's minder, has come to the snake's defense with a almost 2,500-word social media dissertation explaining the snake's alibi.
1: That's
0: and
1: a snake owner.
0: Yeah,
1: that's
0: absolutely.
1: A snake owner.
0: It's giving snake owner. She's got some valid points. My favorite on reading this entire post was that she said Nana, which is the snake's name, had perfect circles of soot matching her enclosure's screen holes exactly, rather than those of the holding tank in which the fire department temporarily put the python, meaning that Nana was in her enclosure when the fire started.
1: Oh.
0: That's evidence, right?
1: She also,
0: I believe her. I believe a snake. Trust snake owners, I think. How else would the snake have started this fire? And what motive did the snake have to start this fire?
2: Oh, what was the motive?
0: What was
2: but
0: the motive?
2: I could understand that a python would get out of its enclosure and knock something over. So if it knocked over a heat fixture and then the heat fixture ignited a blaze that caused a fire, I could understand that.
0: I guess so. And the thing that complicates it is that there was, sadly, a tortoise was lost in the fire. And who knows what kind of beef the snake and the tortoise had.
1: Snakes do notoriously hate tortoises, yeah. Mm.
2: Mm. Was anyone hurt in the fire?
0: Just the tortoise.
2: Just the tortoise.
0: Yeah, we lost a tortoise. The county's chief fire marshal, Stephen Whipple, has said that the snake contributed to starting the fire. However, I don't think there was any maliciousness involved on the snake's side. But
1: that's nice of him to absolve the snake.
0: It is nice of him, I think. Yeah, no fingerprints found.
1: I suspect these firefighters.
0: Oh, do you?
1: Why do they even need to find a culprit?
0: They're
1: talking
0: true.
1: A lot about this snake.
0: Yeah.
2: This is bizarre. I just can't come back to the beginning of this. Why would a teacher ever bring a pet python into a classroom?
0: I mean, 2.5 meter python. Kids are small, right? I don't know that I'd really be that stoked about a python in an enclosure that, look, I believe the snake and I believe Brittany. I think after reading all the evidence, I do believe that Nana escaped the enclosure after the fire had started. But if she could escape the enclosure, that does bring me a bit of concern about the welfare of those students.
1: Well, maybe they're better behaved these days.
2: So I had a friend once and they invited us over to their house for dinner and they said that they have a pet python, to which I said, that's fine, where is the python? And they said, well, we usually keep it in a glass kind of
1: terrarium. Yeah.
2: But on this occasion, we've let it out. So we're not quite sure where it is. We're just telling you because we thought you might be a bit spooked out and we think that's kind of funny.
0: What?
2: So I look around the room and there's the python kind of just in the corner of one of the walls.
0: What was it doing?
2: Just slithering around, minding its own business.
0: Oh,
2: and I said,
1: that again is very snake owner behavior.
2: Yeah. I said, Chris, do you reckon we could put it back in its home for the night? And he thought it was hilarious that I was so unnerved by it. And he did it deliberately.
0: I mean, they're not emotional animals. It's not like they're going to get a lot out of joining a dinner party. You would think it would be great to just keep it in its home, I think.
2: Mm.
0: They're not missing out on conversation.
2: Mm.
1: But snake owners love the fact that other people are scared.
2: They do.
1: Snakes.
2: They do. That's why he did it. He loved it.
1: Yeah.
2: I haven't
1: You'd
2: been
1: get
2: back
1: a rabbit
2: to that house,
1: if you weren't, you know.
0: Oh, absolutely.
2: Now, back to you, Eric Hutton. There is a woman who has broken a world record by writing 150 different words onto a post-it note.
1: Yeah, yeah, apparently.
2: I think that's impressive.
1: I guess it is. I mean, when I read it, it didn't jump out at me. It's amazing. But the more I think about it, yeah, a post-it note, 150.
2: Because it's very small. You imagine a post-it note.
1: Yeah.
2: It's smaller than the palm of your hand.
1: I am having to visualize it to get impressed. But
2: so if you open your hand up and get rid of your fingers, chop them off.
0: Oh, this is good.
1: I'm not going to actually chop them off.
2: Get rid of the fingers. Your post-it note would only just fit inside you know, the square bit that you're looking at on your hand.
1: But I don't know what if there was any lower limit on how big the words could be. 'Cause
2: three. She said she used three letter.
1: Mostly three letter words, she said, yeah.
2: But every word has to be different.
1: Right. Oh, but no could repeats. They be two letter words? Those are also words.
2: I think the requirement is that you have to write 150 different words.
1: And does it have to make sense narratively? If someone was to read that post-it note, would they have to say, oh, yeah, I get what she's saying?
0: I think that should be a requirement.
1: Yeah.
0: Absolutely.
2: Well, that rules most poets out.
1: Yeah. Well, maybe you could head over to the United Arab Emirates and tell this lady that...
0: Let's take the award back.
1: Yeah.
0: Or go for it, you know. It's our time to shine.
2: She says, I chose simple, short words, mostly three letters, okay, to make the most of the space.
1: Yeah. I mean, at is a word, famously.
0: But then you got to have a space around it.
1: That's true, yeah.
0: Mm. You got to be strategic about these world record attempts.
2: It would be better if the writing had to make sense.
1: Yeah.
2: See, if you're just writing at the and
1: to
2: but,
1: if.
2: That's just a nonsense.
1: Yeah. Yeah, it should have to be a post-it note that if you saw on a fridge... You would go, oh, yes, all right.
0: I know this person's got a lot on.
1: Yeah.
2: But, you know, some people have got very, very small writing.
0: Yes. And they can write. Go for Guinness World Records.
2: They can write quite legibly with very, very small characters. And I think that's impressive.
0: Good on them. I'm glad there's an award for them, you know, because they're not getting celebrated enough, are they? I haven't heard anyone.
1: They're really not getting anything else.
0: No. It's time for them to get their flowers.
2: Well, look, any writing skill I'm impressed by because a lot of people, their writing is atrocious.
0: That's true.
2: Including mine. Finally, to you, Beck Melrose, tell us about the McDonald's dossiers that they are keeping allegedly on their customers.
0: Okay, allegedly. This one allegedly scared me. There is a Wired journalist by the name of Reese Rogers who requested all the data that McDonald's had collected about him through him signing up to its loyalty program, a loyalty program that I'm sure a lot of people have signed up to. Now, he got back an absolutely supersized report. He expected a transaction history of the things that he'd bought. He got a 515-page report. That's longer than most footballers' biographies. That is so wild. It's apparently comparable to the FBI's file on John Lennon.
1: Wow.
0: So fast food chains now have more reporting on you than Cold War spy agencies, which is terrifying. Now, they'd used his purchase history to predict all sorts of stuff, when he'd visit, how much he'd spend, what he'd buy, what of their specials and their new products he was most likely to try, even his likelihood of abandoning the brand altogether, which they put at zero. So what a read. They have absolute faith this guy is never leaving. And they gave him a customer archetype too, called on-the-go lunch in a rush. So they've really narrowed down his behavior.
1: That's brutal to hear that a fast food restaurant thinks that you've got no chance of ever leaving them.
0: Right. That's the bit that got me. So he requested they delete his data, but I think they don't care. They know he's coming back. Yeah. You know, it might be in a different state, different loyalty program, but he's going to try the new Grimace Shake.
2: So does he eat like every meal from McDonald's?
0: No. He was just a casual customer. Like I think they guessed that he would come in 2.16 times within the next 2 weeks or something like that. So he wasn't
1: like
0: he's in there every day.
1: I've been to McDonald's 0.16 times before.
0: 0.16 times? Yeah. Sometimes that's all you need is just a 0.16.
2: But are you saying that all fast food outlets do this? Do they all collect this sort of information when you sign up to their app?
0: Well, we don't know, but we can imagine that if this is what McDonald's is collecting, that a lot of these loyalty programs are doing the same thing and building these wildly detailed profiles on you just to guess whether you'll buy a shake or not.
1: Yeah.
0: Wild.
1: You don't know what they're doing.
2: And now with facial recognition technology that seems to be the go, so they'll all have that, they'll see you coming and they'll be like, right, your order's done. You don't need to say anything. Here it is.
0: I don't like that. I like to shake things up. And I don't care that they know me better than I know myself. I want to think that I came up with the idea of what I'm going to order tonight, you know. I think it takes away my free will to have them tell me what I want.
2: Indeed. You're a true creative.
1: Lady at Disneyland who died from eating her peanuts at Disneyland And she'd said that she had a peanut allergy, but they gave it to her anyway.
0: Oh.
1: And

0: Then when the family tried to sue, they said that they couldn't because they'd signed up to Disney Plus streaming service, and there was a clause saying you can't sue Disney.
1: What?
0: In there? Yeah.
1: Even that happened in real life?
0: Yeah, yeah. Like they literally killed someone through negligence, but in the contract, with when you're signing up to for Disney Plus to watch Marvel movies and stuff.
1: You're signing your life away.
0: Yeah. But anyway, it didn't work. There was so much public outcry that they had to reverse it. But yeah, you don't know what they're slipping in there.
2: No, read the small print. Hey, guys, thank you.
1: Thanks for having us.
2: Beck Melrose and Eric Hutton, some of the unbelievable but true stories of this week's news.
3: Oh, really?
4: Wow.
5: What does that mean?
3: Yeah, what does that mean?
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3: Oh, my. I can't believe it.
2: Next up, Adam Duritz will be here, better known as the front man of the Counting Crows.
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0: a big song that was. Adam Duritz is the front man of Counting Crows. He's the founding member of Counting Crows, and he's with us now on Evenings. Hello, Adam.
1: How you doing?
0: Great to have you here. Welcome to Australia.
1: Thank you.
0: You've been around for a long time. That song, Mr. Jones, was a massive hit for you, and your success kind of just built from there. You're still making music. You've just made a new album that came out last year. We're going to hear a song off that album soon. That's incredible.
1: Oh, cool. What are you playing off that record?
0: What do you want us to play? I thought we'd play Spaceman in Tulsa.
1: That seems fantastic to me.
0: We'll hear that in a tick. So that's a long time making music.
1: Yeah.
0: Pretty much the same band?
1: Yeah. Well, I mean, there are five of us that were there at the very beginning. We've added a couple, and we switched a couple drummers and bass players. But yeah.
0: Haven't killed anyone else?
1: No, even the last guy that joined in 2002 or one. So even the newest guy, it's been 24 years. So, yeah.
0: Yeah. But the song, Mr. Jones, that's a reference to your old mate. Is that right?
1: My friend Marty, yeah.
0: He's Marty not in Jones. The band.
1: No, he was in the original version of the band before we got signed. And he and I were in like every other band together when we were younger.
0: The story of your band name, Counting Crows, tell us about it.
1: What was that movie? It was in one of my best friends is Mary Louise Parker. And she,
0: Signs of Life?
1: Yeah, her first movie was called Signs of Life, and there was a scene in it where Vince D'Onofrio and Kevin O'Connor were on a hillside trying to figure out what they're going to do with their lives. And a flock of crows flies up. And Vince says, what was that nursery rhyme your grandmother used to tell us about counting crows? Something like that. And I was in the process. I was sitting there watching the movie on VHS with a list of band names. And I heard that sentence and crumpled up the list, threw it in the fireplace, and went with Counting Crows.
0: So the poem, it's a nursery rhyme. It's a British nursery rhyme. You're not British.
1: No, and I didn't know the poem either. It was just a line from this movie. It was just this guy said, what was the nursery rhyme your grandmother used to tell us about Counting Crows? Or what was the story your grandmother used to tell us about Counting Crows? Something like that.
0: And you just liked it?
1: I did, yeah.
0: That's a great story. I mean, it's simple, but it's kind of complex as well.
1: Yeah, I mean, it worked out. It, like all band names, everyone thought it sucked. I mean, because all band names do suck until they don't. Uh-huh. You know what I mean? Either you justify your band name or it's just a bad pun. I mean, the Beatles? That's a terrible pun. But it's a great band name now because they were great.
0: Yeah.
1: Otherwise, it's dopey, you know?
0: Better than the Monkees.
1: Yeah, I guess, but it's pretty much the same. I mean, it's just misspelling the animal name.
0: So the poem, the nursery rhyme, and people might know this, it goes one for sorrow, two for joy, three for a girl, four for a boy, five for silver, six for gold, seven for a secret never to be told, eight for a wish, nine for a kiss, 10 for a bird you must not miss.
1: Well, I didn't know 8, 9, and 10. I missed out. I used the other ones in the song.
0: You did?
1: Yeah.

0: 7. It got me through a whole chunk of the song with stuff I didn't even have to write.
1: You kind of exploded onto the scene, didn't you? Here you were, this, you know, this kid in Berkeley, California in the early 90s, and you somehow put together a debut tape, and all of a sudden, everybody wants you. Everybody wants to sign you.
0: We had a pretty good demo tape. It had like 15 songs on it, which is sort of stupid. You should probably have 14 less. But they were all those songs from the first album. So, I mean, I think at first when people got that demo, they thought we were a bunch of rubes. You know, like, what are these idiots doing passing out a 15-song demo tape?
1: But then so people don't do that. They put one or two.
0: Yeah, because that's all you have that are any good. You have one song. And if you put three songs on and two of them aren't good, you're busted. You know what I mean? And no one wants to sign you. So, like, but they were all good songs. I think people at first were like, what a joke. And then they got really excited. And, you know, then they offered us a bunch of money. It's a good order.
1: Look, I don't know if this is just legend or myth or truth, but apparently they offered you so much money that people joked that your name wasn't Counting Crows, but Accounting Crows.
0: Yeah, but I think someone just made that up because it was true. We got offered a lot of money, but we didn't take any of it. I went home with $3,000, because Geffen, which was a pretty cool boutique, like indie label, the DGC arm of Geffen, offered us, we traded away all the

0: I don't know. I just wanted to do it our own way. I wanted to make records that we wanted to make and not that like 90 people from the record company had opinions on. I just seem like the entertainment business is kind of the land of bad advice. You know what I mean? It seems like there's a lot of people in a glamour business and they all have to have a reason to be a VP of this or a VP of that. And they're going to have stupid ideas. And they do. I mean, I had seen that in movies. I just seen all the dumb people at record companies in movies. I just thought we could do it. I mean, they all wanted to sign us.
1: None of them wanted to sign you.
0: I mean, we got a kind of an offer from every record company there was, except they didn't compete with each other. So if you had Columbia and Epic that were part of Sony, only Columbia offered us a record deal. I mean, they all wanted to sign us for things that we had done without them. So I thought we should probably make our record the same way. And we did. It was great. And the higher royalty rate was that just seemed like, look, when you get $1 million advance, you have to pay back $1 million advance. And you don't pay it back out of all the sales. You pay it back out of whatever little chunk you get. So it's only borrowed money to begin with, you know, unless you're really successful. And the lower your royalty rate is, the longer it takes to pay back all that money you borrowed. I just thought, why don't we just borrow less money? I don't need to buy a plane right now or anything. I just want to make a record. So they're going to pay for that anyway. So let's just get the royalties and let's do it ourselves. And it worked. You know, it was like, we spent our whole career kind of as an indie band because we never had to deal with the record company, which is so nice.
1: What a smart guy. It sounds like you're a smart guy as a young guy. You know, a lot of people, a lot of musos would say after the longevity of being in the industry that they know a whole lot of stuff now that they wished they knew back then. Sounds like you kind of knew it.
0: I think we were guessing, but it was a good guess, that part. You know, but I really just wanted to make music and I didn't want someone telling us what to do. Like I had yet to meet very many people who knew what they were doing.
1: Don't you reckon Britney Spears wishes that she knew that back then?
0: Maybe, you know, but also Britney was really young. And so maybe, I don't know if she knew how to make a record by herself yet. It's a weird thing. I don't know what the right thing to do is. Because sometimes you do find someone really good and they are help. You know, like Aretha Franklin made her records by herself, but she had Jerry Wexler, who was really good A&R guy, to help out, you know, and Ahmet Erdogan at Atlantic. You know, there are great record company people, but how do you know if you're getting one of those? We've been lucky. We've always had really good A&R guys who were very helpful and thoughtful. Tony Berg was fantastic at Geffen. You know, we've got a lot of really good guys, but I didn't want to depend on that. And I didn't want to have to do, you know, people just leaning over my shoulder telling us what to do.
1: But so you signed with them in the early 90s. You know, you've just exploded on the music scene. Gersh and Geffen sign you. Are you still with them now?
0: No, all these years later? No, we left after Saturday. We left, did we leave before Saturday nights or after Saturday nights? The record business had kind of gone down the tubes. We just really wanted to be an indie band again after that. So, and we had done 5 or 6 records with Geffen. And I saw also, we never had the same record company. By the time we finished our A&R guy was gone by the time we were mixing our first record, before it was even finished. When we were doing our second record, the record company president retired in the middle of it. By our third record, Interscope had bought Geffen. And by our fourth record, Universal had bought Interscope. So I had never spent 2 records in a row with the same people, even. And I was very tired of that. You know, like, I didn't want to have to depend on a company that wasn't even the same company anymore. So we decided at that point, we would only sign 1 record deals from the rest of our career so that we would work with people, and as long as they were good, we might decide to do another record with them again. But nothing more. I didn't want to be trapped with somebody that wasn't even the guy who signed us, because the turnover is so high at record companies, you know. So ever since then, we decided to never do anything more than just a 1 record deal, which is what we've done.
1: Yeah. So you've been primarily creating your own music. I mean, you're the primary songwriter, aren't you, in Counting Crows?
0: Well, kind of, but all I really write are like chords and words. I mean, to make a song, it's really collaborative. It's the whole band. Because, you know, it's really just this bare bones thing with some chords and some words that I write. And then when we all get together, we make what you know as a Counting Crows song is a thing we all do together. It's very much a band activity.
1: That's beautifully generous of you. You have enjoyed a lot of success.

0: You've got 7 or 8 studio albums or something. You've sold millions and millions of records. We all know that story. What I didn't know about you, Adam Duritz, was the price you've paid personally for so much fame.
1: Well, I mean...
0: And you have spoken quite publicly and quite openly about your own personal mental health challenges, haven't you?
1: Yeah, but I was kind of crazy before the fame, too. You know, I mean, the nice thing about it is that, like, I don't really know... I didn't know when I was young how I was going to take care of myself because I had a lot of problems, you know, and functioning in society was difficult.
0: Why? Because you came from a pretty stable family?
1: Yeah, but I'm mentally ill. The world looks weird to me. I have dissociative disorder. It's a little like watching from the sidelines while your life's going on. It's hard to be present in parts of it. The nice thing is I've got a job and an ability to take care of myself where I can operate independently. I wouldn't have been a very good person as a cog in the wheel at a company. It was, you know, all my jobs before Counting Crows were tough that way, you know, like they were fine. I worked at a video store. I washed dishes. I did construction work. I was a landscaper.
0: You had a dream to go to Harvard to be a lawyer or a writer.
1: Well, kind of. I had been a little kid in Boston and I thought Harvard was really cool. It seemed like the place I should go was supposed to be. It was the best college. I just wanted to go to the best college. But, you know, I don't know that I thought very seriously about any of that stuff until I wrote a song about, I didn't know what I was going to do. You know, and the thing with the songwriting and the band is that it's allowed me to live a life with mental illness where I could operate independently of other people telling me what to do. And so, yeah, I had a lot of troubles in my head, but I had them before. And in a lot of ways, the music just saved me from all that, you know, because it's a world where it's okay to be me. You know, I mean, there's a lot of crazy people in the music business, you know.
0: I mean, I guess it's a world that demands you to be yourself, doesn't it? I mean, the world of music kind of demands the artist to be authentic.
1: And an individual. You know, I think it does, it wants you, it's funny because then it tells you to do everything the way everybody else did it because you'll be more successful. But what it really wants is for you to be an original.
0: Yeah, because nobody knows what success is until you do it.
1: No.
0: And then they go, that's it.
1: We should tell everyone else to do that.
0: Yeah, everyone else do that.
1: The only thing they know is what worked last time. But the truth is that's probably not going to work this time.
0: And it's not going to work for a different person.
1: Yeah.
0: You know, often in radio, they say, why don't you be like that presenter? And I say, because I'm not that person.
1: Yeah.
0: I can only be myself.
1: That's why I wanted creative control, because that is the advice you get. The only thing they really know is what worked last year. But there's no guarantee of that working this year. And yeah, I mean, there are a lot of... It could have turned out really differently for me. There were a lot of situations where my life didn't go as well. There was a lot of possibilities and like futures where it just didn't work out. And I kind of lucked into the 1 in a million future where it did. You know, I've been thankful for that ever since, you know. And also that it's lasted so long because, you know, Has Been Land is a big part of being famous. It's where most people spend most of their lives after they're famous. And, you know, we're still working. I mean, in a certain extent, like, you know, we are also trapped in a world where, like, most people want to play a song we recorded 35 years ago. But we're still, there are still people listening to our new records. You're going to play a song off a new one. And there are people coming to our concerts, you know, and it could all have fallen apart a long time ago. And we worked really hard to make sure it didn't. And I'm really happy about all that.
0: Like, I'm really glad to hear that you didn't go to Harvard to become a lawyer.
1: No, there's different, there's better ways to be an asshole, really.
0: You're also, as well as a great musician, you're also a bit of a cook.
1: Oh yeah, I'm a pretty good cook.
0: Yeah, what's your signature dish?
1: I make a pretty spectacular, pork verde Mexican dish. I can make a pretty outrageous green curry chicken, like a gankiao wangai Thai food. I learned to cook a whole bunch of different Chinese meals. I can make ribs pretty well. I don't know what else. It took me like 2 or 3 full days of 24-hour cooking, but I learned to make a tonkatsu ramen broth from scratch and to make a ramen. I can cook a lot of different things. I cooked since I was a kid. I grew up in a place in Berkeley where there was a lot of kind of gourmet cooking going on. And then during the pandemic, when I couldn't do our podcast or play gigs for 2 years, I just studied. I studied things and I developed recipes, and I would cook for my girlfriend and a couple friends who lived around the neighborhood and would come over, and I made like all kinds. The first thing I did was learn to make a whole Chinese meal, like 3 or 4 courses of Chinese food. Then I did Thai food. I've always cooked lots of Italian food. I just worked on it for 2 years during the pandemic and like really studied. And yeah, I got pretty damn good.
0: Yeah. So what have you brought in for me?
1: I didn't bring anything because I'm apparently not a very nice person.
0: you're a rock star. I expect it. Let's hear your song. This is Spaceman in Tulsa off your album that came out last year. The album's But a Miracle, The Complete Suites.
1: Thank you.
0: Where's that title come from?
1: Well, I had a friend who grew up, my friend Tyson Mead, who was in the 90s, was in a band called Chainsaw Kittens. And he grew up, he's a lot like a young David Bowie, very flamboyantly gay and gold lamé clothes and a brilliant expressive songwriter, but he grew up in Oklahoma, you know, and I've always thought it must have been really, there's a pretty big disconnect between him and the middle of our country that way. And so I was writing a song about people being different and struggling because they're different, but also finding a way in life because rock and roll provides a place for some of us who are different, you know? And so it's about, the title comes from Tyson, but it's also about me and about different people, a woman I knew, just people going through some really tough stuff, but coming out of it because they play rock and roll.
0: Good on you. Great to meet you, Adam. Thank you so
1: Thanks
0: much
1: so
0: for
1: much.
0: Giving us some of your time. Here it is. It sounds very Counting Crows, doesn't it? You would recognize it. It's Spaceman in Tulsa. And just a little language warning.

Allie says she's one in a million. Other people tend to agree. From her fishnet luck to her platform chucks, she's a fading Miss American dream.

0: Adam Duritz from the Counting Crows. That's it from me for another week. I leave you with Phil Clark, who will be with you on Nightlife after the news. Hello, Phil.
1: Hi, Renee. How are you?
0: Oh.
2: Hello. You forgot? You got me? Hi, Renee. How are you? We're going to investigate the beginnings and progress of the sovereign citizen movement in our first hour. I know it's an interesting kind of thing because it's not about the Eureka Stockade. It's not about people, you know, wanting a better deal out of the government at all. It's quite odd actually, and in some ways you might say it's a product of the internet age too. So, although it has its origins in something a bit more fundamental than that too, it's steeped in Christian belief, in biblical belief.
0: I didn't really know that much about them until the Desi Freeman.
2: Correct. Yeah, I know lots of us didn't. So anyway, we're going to explore all of that and where it's at in our second hour. Katina Curtis will lead the Nightlife News breakdown for us. Albo said that his appearance, this is Mr. Albanese, our Prime Minister, has said that his appearance on the Bush Deep podcast was an error. First time he said it, and he said it tonight. So I don't think
0: he'll be going back for another interview.
2: There'll be no more Bush Deep. die in its own brambles, I think, if that's the back of it. So we'll talk about that as well. What else? Oh, we're going down the rivers of Romania and the Black Sea and the Bosphorus to Venice with Sandy McKinnon. That's going to be a wonderful journey. And Dave's Dish tonight, we're talking lace and high heels and Mattis Purple for the beautiful artist Prince. Oh. So that'll be coming up a bit later on as well. Looking forward to that. We'll play the Mighty Challenge, you know, the usual fun. So coming up.
0: Very good. Looking forward to that. You have yourself a great night. Enjoy Friday, Saturday, Sunday, and I'll be back Monday. See you then.
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7: ABC News with Melanie Scott. The mayor of Kyiv, Vitaly Klitschko, says Ukraine needs more help from its partners to protect civilians after another intense Russian bombardment overnight. At least 13 people were killed and more than 40 injured in recent strikes across the capital. While visiting the scene, one of Russian attacks, the mayor says that Russia was trying to destroy the resilience of the Ukraine people.
8: It's very important to have support from our partners because together we are times stronger. It's just one goal. Break resistance of Ukrainians, the dream of Putin. We have to give up. It never happens. We're ready to fight.
7: Médecins Sans Frontières says the Israeli military has failed to properly account for deadly attacks on aid and medical workers in Gaza. It comes after the IDF cleared soldiers of criminal wrongdoing over the 2024 strike that killed Australian aid worker Zomi Frankum and six of her World Central Kitchen colleagues. It decided not to open criminal investigations into two attacks involving Médecins Sans Frontières workers. Foreign Minister Penny Wong says the findings fall short of Australia's expectations. MSF Australia Executive Director Tom Roth says Israel should be held to higher standard.
9: I think we would expect that there's a greater accountability from the Israeli Defence Forces and that we would expect the Australian government to be pressing the Israeli authorities. And it was appreciated today that Minister Wong has expressed that outrage.
7: Prime Minister Anthony Albanese says the AFL needs to do better to improve its culture and attitudes towards women. Several Sydney Swans players have been stood down for breaching club standards and an investigation into an alleged sexual assault is underway. Mr Albanese told 7:30 his thoughts are with the women involved.
10: The idea that this is occurring is completely untenable. And the initial response as well was, I think, completely unacceptable. The first thoughts should have been always about women and their safety.

0: and I don't think that occurred.
1: New data reported by The Australian has revealed some air traffic controllers are working hundreds of hours of overtime. One Sydney-based controller reportedly worked more than 900 extra hours in the past year. The figures come after three safety incidents at Sydney Airport in the past month, including a near collision between Jetstar and Qatar Airways aircraft. A Chinese national who tried to bribe a public official with cash stuffed in a pink pack of tea has walked free from a Brisbane court. Talisa Siganto reports.
2: Gershwin Zhu pleaded guilty in the Brisbane Magistrates Court today to corruptly offering valuable consideration to influence favour in business. The court heard last month the 40-year-old, who worked for a renewable energy technology manufacturer in China, met with a representative from the Clean Energy Council in Brisbane. The peak body was processing applications for his company's solar products to be accredited in Australia. Zhu unsuccessfully offered money to the representative to expedite the process and subsequently hid $20,000 inside a gift of tea. Zhu was handed a 12-month sentence, which was suspended after he served 26 days in custody. He was free to leave court but will return to or be deported to China.
1: About a third of the people living in the Canadian province Alberta say they'd be better off on their own, especially after Donald Trump's comments regarding oil. Alberta is rich in natural resources, and some there say the province is contributing more to Canada than it receives. An independence referendum is scheduled for October. The US president yesterday announced that a long-abandoned proposed oil pipeline from Alberta to the US may be awoken from the grave. Sachi Curl from a non-profit foundation for independent public opinion research says some Albertans feel that they don't get enough say in oil and gas policy.
3: They feel like the petrodollar that is driven by Albertan oil isn't necessarily respected as much as the manufacturing sector in Canada's biggest province, which is Ontario. Everyone knows where Toronto is. So there's just a sense that they'd be better off on their own.
1: Raiders coach Ricky Stewart says he's glad Josh Papali'i made the decision to retire ahead instead of continuing playing his career. Papali'i announced earlier this week that the 2026 season would be his last at the Raiders after 16 seasons in the NRL. This is ABC News. ABC News.
4: Are there any winners in the cost of living crisis? Has gambling become our national sport? How much more can our farmers survive? What's causing the algal bloom? Can we afford the energy transition?
5: Questions. They've never been more important. So the one thing we'll never question is our duty to keep asking. ABC News. Keep asking.
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2: Yes, well, hello, and how are you? Philip Clark with you on ABC Radio. This is Nightlife, and we are into the very first hour of our program this Thursday night, the 20th of August. Very good to be with you. Thank you for joining me, and welcome aboard. We've got plenty on tonight, too. First hour of the show, Eastern Time, 6 past 10 in WA, 6 past 8. It's 24 to 10 in South Australia and the Territory. 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Right through the Pacific as well, courtesy of Radio Australia. It's 6 past 10 in Port Moresby. It's 6 past midnight in Tuvalu and Fiji and Kiribati, amongst other things. You can get us all the way around the world too on the World Wide Web. So as you know, nightlifers are everywhere. Welcome aboard for tonight. Lots on tonight too, and looking forward to the program. If you were listening last night, you might still be reeling from the revelations of Dr. Adrian Wolfson, a molecular biologist, geneticist, medical doctor and biotechnology entrepreneur, about the combination of genetics, medicine and artificial intelligence. That is up on our podcast, by the way. So here's a little from it if you missed it last night. One.

0: can clearly see that if you can create a new viral species, it's just a short matter of time before you can create a new bacterial species, and then it's a short matter of time before you can kind of work your way up. We're just at the very, very beginning of all this, and I do think people do need to know about this, because it's probably one of the most fundamental technological revolutions in the history of humankind and the history of life on Earth. It's not a trivial thing when humans can see that they're beginning to learn how to create life from first principles. Most importantly, we have to do this, you know, responsibly, wisely, safely, ethically, and in a manner that benefits society.
1: Mm-hmm. Yeah, well, if you found all that quite alarming, I think I did, you might be even more alarmed about our first hour tonight about the sovereign citizen movement. We're going to talk to a couple of experts about how the sovereign citizen movement began and how did it get to where it is fueling extremism and conspiracy theories and guns and violence too. We'll chart its interesting history in this, our first hour. I'd love you to join that conversation or ask questions as well. 1-300-800-222 is the number. Joe says, Phil, it's been a crap week in football. Don't know really what to say. Yeah, I know. It's just been absolutely horrible from top to bottom. We might try and have a talk about it a bit later on. It's been tricky, as you know, for all sorts of reasons, but let's try and do that a bit later on in the program. 1-300-800-222 is the number if you'd like to text us. You can send, if you'd like to call me, you can text me, of course, on 0467-922-702 if you would like to do that as well. Coming up in our first hour, as I said, an investigation into the rise over recent times of the sovereign citizen movement, a movement that some wish would be more correctly called the pseudo-law movement, when people are faced with legal issues ranging from traffic fines to foreclosures due to unpaid mortgages to court orders of various descriptions. And they say, well, hang on, the law doesn't apply to me. They say, nothing to see here because we're not bound by the laws of your country. Now, no court in the world's ever accepted a pseudo-law argument, but still the trend persists. Desperate people are preyed on by online charlatans, and there are real-world consequences, of course. Tactics like filing voluminous but irrelevant documents clog up legal processes and take time and waste the time of judges and lawyers and court staff. So we'll talk about all of that in our first hour. There are tragic cases here and overseas of police and other officials being murdered and wounded because of these erroneous pseudo-law beliefs. We've seen, of course, most famously and tragically with the killing of Desi Freeman, the man who murdered two police officers in Victoria's High Country, an example of this sovereign citizen pseudo-law approach here in Australia. So we'll try and trace some of that in our first hour. Nightlife news breakdown in the second hour. Katina Curtis, senior political correspondent for Capital Brief, will join us. Tonight she's looking at Foreign Minister Penny Wong's pretty terse response to Israel's decision to clear its military off criminal liability in the killing in 2024 of Australian aid worker Zomi Frankham in Gaza. The Foreign Minister was pretty upset about it. So was the Prime Minister as well. So we'll go through some of that a little later. Also, tonight we're heading overseas in our second hour. We'll get the latest from foreign correspondent Hans van Leeuwen, international economics editor for The Telegraph. I want to get his take on Andy Burnham's first month as Prime Minister. I mean, he seems almost Teflon at the moment. As we know in politics, that will not last. But is it the Burnham bounce or simply the honeymoon period before the hard yards begin? Well, we'll look at Nigel Farage and Reform UK and the tragic death of the Cambridge University professor Jason Arday, which you may have read a bit about in the news. It's a big story in Britain, maybe less so here. It sparked a difficult conversation around academia and race and the media and the whole questions of diversity and equity and inclusion. So we'll talk some more about that with Hans in our second hour. Also in the second hour, a delightful conversation with writer Sandy McKenna. McKinnon. Now, he's the bloke who rowed and sailed a little yellow boat, which he called Jack Crow, I think, from memory, from the UK to Romania. It was essentially a little mirror-class dinghy. And then he wrote about it, and it was a much-loved book. He's back with a new one because he's gone to the Delta Danube and rowed and sailed all the way back to Venice. So Realms of Gold's the result. We'll talk about that in the second hour of the program as well. All right, Mighty Challenge, of course, plenty on there. Dave is in tonight too with Dave's Disc in the last hour of the program, where Dave is paying tribute to an artist that created the sounds of the 80s. He's much-loved, multi-talented pop and funk and rock, multi-instrumentalist, of course, the great and dearly departed Prince.

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0: Who are sovereign citizens anyway? What's the basis of their beliefs? And why do so many people seem willing to believe the falsities and misinformation, often quite hair-raising and incredible rubbish, that gets pandied for fact online and elsewhere? It's not just a movement to be dismissed as a bunch of harmless crazies who will soon find out that legal boundaries exist and are enforced, because there's an ever-present risk of violence. People have been dying because of these beliefs. Sovereigns and citizens go rogue, usually ending in their own deaths, but often with police and bystanders as casualties. We've seen that here in Australia, haven't we, with the tragic case of Desi Freeman. Now, while most adherents are not violent, indeed many truly believe this alternative narrative in good faith, the underlying ideology holding that governments are illegitimate and secretly seeking to enslave citizens can carry real risks of leading individuals into confrontation and serious violence. Dr. Harry Hobbs and Dr. Stephen Young are co-authors of a new book called Outlawed, Responding to the Global Rise of Sovereign Citizens and Legal Conspiracies. Harry is an associate professor in the Faculty of Law and Justice at UNSW, University of New South Wales, and the director of the Pseudo-Law Project at the Gilbert and Tobin Centre of Public Law. Harry, good evening to you and welcome to Nightlife.
3: Thanks for having me.
0: Terrific to have you with us too. Stephen Young's an associate professor at the University of Otago, an author and regular commentator on pseudo-law and sovereign citizen phenomena, but notably in New Zealand. Stephen, good evening to you. Welcome to Nightlife.
4: Good evening, Philip. Thanks for having me.
0: I would have thought New Zealand's a bolt hole for sovereign citizen would-bes, isn't it, or not?
4: Well, I think it's maybe just as popular as Victoria or New South Wales. Mm. Seems like it's everywhere these days.
0: Yeah. Stephen, and Harry too, the idea of standing outside jurisdiction is not a new idea, isn't it? It's a centuries old idea. You're not the boss of me is a very human trait. It may seem somewhat comical. The self-proclaimed pseudo-royal kingdoms that pop up from time to time. Older listeners will remember well the Principality of Hutt River, the Hutt River province, which was a famous self-proclaimed micronation in Western Australia, for example. We all had a lot of fun with it, but it didn't go anywhere and nothing was achieved and tax was still had to be paid and so on. When did the terminology and the movement around sovereign citizenship emerge, or is this purely a United States thing, Harry?
3: It did emerge in the United States, the language of sovereign citizenship. You are right, though. Human psyche is very keen on saying that I want to do things my own way. Yeah. I have a three-year-old daughter, and she wants to dress herself every morning, whatever she wants to wear, right? I know that I've got to step out of that. But the idea of sovereign citizens emerged in a confluence of right-wing extremist Christian identity movements and tax protester movements in the United States around the 70s and 80s. And then it was kickstarted, I suppose, by a couple of crisis moments. The farm crisis of the 1980s, when thousands of farmers, tens of thousands of farmers across the American Midwest lost their homes, lost their livelihoods, lost their sense of identity, and were searching for a solution or searching for someone who would give them something empowering and tell them that this wasn't your fault. And you know what? Here's a clear, simple solution. That's kind of where it kickstarted, I suppose. So yes, the United States, but it's gone global again, picked up by crisis moments, things like the GFC and things like COVID.
0: Yeah. Stephen, the United States, we've all heard of tragic events like Waco, for example, in Texas, where the Branch Davidian movement was surrounded by federal law enforcement authorities, and there was a terrible, terrible end to that. Hundreds of people, well, not hundreds, but 160-odd people were killed in the outcome there, and the Oklahoma bombing as well. I'm just wondering whether the whole notion of the idea of sovereign citizens is deeply rooted perhaps in some American tradition of Protestantism, of there being a higher power, that the Bible and the Christian faith is something that's where people owe their allegiance to and not to earthly governments. Is it tied up with that or not, Stephen?
4: Philip, I think you're right on there. There's a lot to say about the history of this. As Harry was talking about the confluence of different sort of movements, if we go back in history, this actually started out as a religious movement way back in the day. And over time, it's even if it has kept some of its religious themes going, in many versions, it's lost that as well. So I think that there is a type of legal Protestantism that we see today where people say, I don't want to follow what's going on in the courts. I want to do things my own way. And we see that in the way that people think about the law and trying to discover the true version of it that sort of comes through individual revelation as opposed to listening to courts or listening to authorities. But I will say, I don't think that's distinctly American. And maybe I'm biased as an American, but I think that this is something that a lot of people share. I think that this is, and that's probably why it has spread into Europe and into New Zealand and Australia as well.
0: Yeah. Yeah. It got a huge charge on, didn't it, in the US in particular, through the Great Depression, because of poverty. And people were losing their livelihood, their lands, the way that they had always lived.
4: Steve? Yeah, that's right. Yeah, that's right. So there was a movement. It was called British Israelism.
0: Mm-hmm. Tell me about
4: this
0: that.
4: This was happening. Yeah, this was happening largely in Great Britain. But it moved across the Atlantic and became something called Anglo-Israelism in the United States. And when it came to the United States, it became much more anti-Semitic than it had been in Great Britain. It was a belief, really, that Anglo-Saxon race, they were sort of, you know, the true lost Israelites, in that they were special amongst God's chosen people. But during the Great Depression, as you noted, this idea became much more wrapped up in conspiracies around economic living. It was sort of like a gospel of small government. And this sort of got embroiled in conspiracies about gold standard and banks. And this has continued sort of in American life, basically since then. And as Harry was mentioning before, when we are facing crises today, whether it's a farming crisis or COVID, these ideas, they're transformed, but they still spread. So we see that today, even if it might still be religious, but it can also sort of masquerade as New Age spiritualism or something much more secular.
0: Harry, at base, what do they believe?
3: At base, they believe that the government is corrupt, the world has been fallen, there's the religious overtones again, and for that reason, you don't need to follow the laws passed by Parliament or handed down by courts. But they believe also that there is a true law, a good law that continues to look after us and protect our individual rights.
0: Where does that come from?
3: Magna Carta, perhaps.
0: Magna Carta?
3: Magna Carta, perhaps. Other
0: That's a weird document to pin your hopes on, isn't it?
3: Other foundational legal instruments from an earlier time, right? Those instruments set out that the law was once good and just, and the law once did look after us. But there was a moment where the state was corrupted, where nefarious, malevolent forces took over, and since then, the government is now trying to enslave us. And so they say we are harking back to that true law that still exists, and we've got to remove this surface layer bad law, which is operating in a tyrannical fashion. And so that's that. They kind of position themselves, again, the religious overtones are very clear, they position themselves as martyrs, I suppose, trying to fight the good fight against evil, satanic law.

0: So they're not are they democratic movements? they're not. This is the interesting thing about it. It's not a cult. We're not talking about cults. We're not talking about Jonestown here, are we?
1: No. It's very decentralized, and so there isn't a hierarchical movement, and there isn't a single leader that says do this or do that. People move and follow particular gurus, you might call them. So I guess there's a similar cult aspect there, but it's basically someone who says, I've got the special words, the magic beans, if you will. If you do X, Y, and Z, then you will no longer have to pay your mortgage. People may follow them for a little bit, work out it doesn't work, and then gravitate to somebody else who says, oh, you should do these things in a different way. And so it's kind of very diverse and broad, but there isn't really any centralized doctrine or catechism that you would say, you know, everyone agrees these are our beliefs. It's very idiosyncratic. You know, they're sovereign citizens. They aren't
0: When they say they're sovereign citizens, that's right. So the word sovereign means they are sovereign unto themselves, and that is the only law there is the law that governs themselves. Is that it?
1: Essentially, yes. I mean, they might say, I think you mentioned at the start of the talk here, start of our conversation, they might say there's no such thing as a sovereign citizen. You know, it's an oxymoronic term, and they may say that they choose something else. But essentially, the language that they first adopted in the 1980s in the United States was sovereign citizen, to say that they were sovereign unto themselves or sovereign unto the county and not the federal government, not the state government.
0: But their fundamental root belief is that no laws, but whether it's the police, whether it's the local council, whether it's the state or federal government, these laws do not apply to them because they are not in the system. They're outside of it.
1: Well, you can choose to consent to a law, right? And so you may choose to consent to a law that gives you some benefits, but you may choose not to consent to a law that imposes some obligations.
0: Yeah, okay. 1-300-800-222 is my number if you'd like to give us a bell. You might like to ask a question too. We're talking about sovereign citizens and what my two guests have called pseudo-law too. Because here's the thing, this has arisen recently, hasn't it, Harry and Stephen, that there are people holding themselves out as pseudo-lawyers who say, don't worry about the council rates, you don't have to pay them because they're not legitimate, because the council has no authority over you, and give the case to me and I'll go to court and we'll argue this. Now, there have been many examples of this in Australia too, haven't they?
1: They have. I'm going to give a chance to Steve for talking about it, but I'll just say that they have, and there are people who continue to make money saying taxes are unconstitutional, council rates are unconstitutional. They'll draw on a real legal instrument like the Australian Constitution and say, I don't see local government mentioned in this document, ergo, therefore, it must not be legitimate. Now, that's not how law works, but you can see that's the pseudo-law aspect of it, right? They're drawing on a real legal instrument but reading it in a particular way that is obviously or perhaps superficially plausible but has no actual legal sense.
0: Stephen, there also seems to be another root belief system here at the heart of it, which is also a harking back. Harry mentioned the Magna Carta, but the idea of the Constitution as well, that the Constitution is something that was once fundamental and pure and good and has been corrupted. I mean, you get this discussion a bit in Australia too. People say, you know, the Constitution, people are reluctant to change the Constitution in Australia. I think partly for this reason, that they see it as something very sacred, very, you know, engraven in stone, and these are our rights, etc. And that's probably right. Very, very much so, more so in America, isn't it?
2: Yeah, that's right. And these pseudo-law groups, whether they identify as sovereign citizens or as something else, they always have a narrative that explains how the Constitution or the common law or the Magna Carta recognized these true ways of having a law. But this narrative also explains that at some point things have gone wrong. It could be the corporation took over or a shadowy cabal or some sort of dark influence in government has taken over and distorted it. So it could be in Australia, it could be in the 1970s with the Whitlam government when they changed the wording of some statutes that removed the people, or they made it the monarch of Australia instead of the monarch of England. So there's these narratives that pop up. But in the United States, there's various narratives that go back to the Civil War amendments, the 13th through 15th amendments, that say these things were passed, they were ratified improperly, and they created a different type of citizenship, a federal citizenship. And we are the sovereign citizens, not the federal citizens. And that's where this language of sovereign citizen comes from.

0: harkens back to the U.S. Constitution and that spread.
1: Hmm.
0: And the thing is, though, whether it's Australia, the United States, or Canada, or Germany, there's different narratives for all these different places because people are creative. They come up with new ways of taking the same formula and applying it to their lives.
1: Hmm. What about people who might legitimately claim to be sovereign in themselves in the sense that they feel they've been colonized or that they never submitted in the first place to these laws? I'm thinking, in your case, Stephen, of, I don't know if this is true or not, but from what we see from the outside, the Amish community, for example, who are a Christian fundamentalist community who live in a particular way and have seem to have their own laws, customs, means of resolving disputes and so on and so forth, and don't want to be part of the community. I don't think anyone sees them as pernicious or evil, but are there some communities in the US that legitimately think, no, we're not part of the government?
0: Yeah, there are some that legitimately think that. I think the Amish are an interesting case, as you mentioned, because even though they sort of separate themselves from most of society in certain ways, they still comply with some laws. You know, they're not trying to really remove themselves from all authority. But there are some people in society, and I think Harry can probably talk about this too. In Australia, there are many Indigenous groups and Indigenous peoples who say, we never consented to being part of the state.
1: The whole, what they call Black Sovereignty Movement in Australia, yeah.
0: Yeah, it's big. And they have, I would consider, very legitimate concerns with how the state has treated them and continues to treat them. And we are seeing many, many individuals in First Nations start using pseudo-law that's more associated with sovereign citizens than with the state law that ostensibly is meant to help them. So this is a concerning development that we see, and maybe they see it as empowering, but we want to know. We sort of raise questions about whether that's actually happening.
1: Yeah. Dr. Stephen Young's with us. He's at the University of Otago, and Dr. Harry Hobbs is with us as well. They're both legal experts and have written a very interesting book called Outlawed about the sovereign citizen movement. Harry, tell me about the Black Sovereignty Movement, because at first glance you might think this is a fair enough argument, isn't it? Black people were colonized. They didn't submit to this law. They never signed any treaty. They never agreed to it. They've continued to live in traditional ways in many parts of Australia, continue to do today. Are they a sovereign citizen movement?
2: Look, I'd say I wouldn't call them a sovereign citizen movement. I think this is the conflation that Steve is a bit wary of as well. I would say that Indigenous communities across Australia have a very legitimate basis to question the authority and the legitimacy of the Australian government, to say, as you say, we never signed any treaties with the British or the Australian state. There hasn't been any negotiation about how we can share the country together and how our laws and governance can continue to be exercised in the manner that they have for 60,000 years. And I think that last point is key here, right? This is these are political societies that have developed over 60,000 years, developed a complex body of law that resolves disputes within communities and across communities. Sovereign citizenship is not that. It is a very idiosyncratic, I've got mine particular version of law, which I don't know if is really capable of resolving disputes between communities, because it is very much based on, I don't want to submit to any law unless it individually benefits me. And so it's not capable really of doing the things that we expect law to do, which is to resolve disputes amicably, to construct or set up a society in an equitable and fair and ongoing way. And so the real concern we are seeing across many native title proceedings now is that Indigenous peoples who are making arguments that you might say are based in that normative universe of their own laws and their own customs, to say that native title is inadequate for recognition or the state never consented to the state authority, they're now making those same arguments but drawing on sovereign citizen language to say the state is a corporation registered in Delaware in the United States. There's no, you know, when Gough Whitlam passed a particular law or the parliament passed a particular law at that time, the state was now corrupted and there's a corporate form that runs Australia and therefore we don't need to submit to this law. And the challenge we see is that sometimes judges say, oh, well, this is just sovereign citizen nonsense. And we're trying to say, well, look, Yes, it can be, but Indigenous laws have a much stronger moral, political, legal normativity than sovereign citizen arguments.
1: Mm. Yeah, it's interesting. It's interesting, isn't it? But because in a way, the word sovereign citizen, black sovereignty and sovereign citizen movements aren't alike at all, in a sense, are they?
2: I think that's the other key thing as well. Even if it started in the United States out of quite right-wing movements, extreme right-wing movements, anti-Semitic, white supremacist groups, because, as Steve said, it's a modular narrative that can be picked up and applied, and it can be adopted and adapted to any community that has some sense of ambivalence or antagonism towards the state. It really is no longer, at least in Australia, necessarily only a right-wing movement. We see it in Indigenous communities. We see it in my own community, Inner West in Sydney, where mothers-to-be are on Facebook groups talking about home births, and they're told, don't get a birth certificate for your child. That's really? How the state takes control. They're not patriot militias. They're not anti-Semitic white supremacists. They're mums in the Inner West, and they're getting influenced by sovereign citizen arguments.
1: Saying don't get a birth certificate because that'll just mean that the state knows about you.
2: Oh, I mean, this goes to one of the key arguments that sovereign citizens make, or pseudo-law adherents make, which is that there are two types of people, right? And when you're born as a natural flesh and blood person, a free man, but the state has to assert authority over you, and it does that by issuing a birth certificate. And so that is the artificial legal straw person. And so that's actually the person who has to follow road rules, have to register their vehicle, register their dog, has to abide by ordinary laws like you and I. But if you understand this, you can separate yourself from your straw man, you can rip up your birth certificate, you can refuse to register your dog, and therefore you can live as a free man.
1: Stephen, it's not, they're not, I mean, to paraphrase the argument, a very long book by Thomas Hobbes, who was making an argument for government, although he was making an argument for monarchical government, I know, but he said, you know, without government, we're in a very difficult place, and the life of man is nasty, brutish, and short. I think to summarise what he was suggesting, the sovereign citizens aren't proposing alternative systems of government, are they?
0: Not really. They are sort of saying, you know, state, it can work for other people. It just doesn't work for me. So they'll continue to use our roads.
1: Or healthcare.
0: Or healthcare, and they can even sign contracts and consent to certain things. But here's the thing that they do. They'll write on their, under their signature, without recourse, or something like that, which they see as a loophole where they're saying, I'm signing this as a natural person, not as my straw man, and I'm not actually being bound by it. So there's always, in their narrative, some way of participating and getting benefits without incurring any obligations. So it's kind of like a very elaborate way of becoming a free rider.
1: So it's kind of a highly self-interested, selfish approach. You in your book also suggest that it's a lot of it in the US, and I don't know whether Harry, it's the case here, a lot of it in the US is deeply rooted in white supremacy and racism. Is that right, Steve?
0: It definitely was. Historically, that's where this came from. But it's kind of hard to say that it's still rooted in this.
1: Right.
0: There's quite a bit of movements that are happening in, you know, the American West. And we might say these rural sort of movements have some associations with white supremacy, but it's not universal, and we can't say that all of them are white supremacists or that they're racist or anti-Semitic. And in fact, this has spread into African-American communities as well. And they're clearly not, you know, racist against African-Americans. They just adopt the same type of beliefs and work it within their own belief structures. Mm-hmm. So it's spreading in all different types of communities. Mm.
1: The COVID pandemic gave all this a massive kick along, didn't it? Because of the widespread lockdowns, which many people just saw as the state stepping into your lives and overstepping the mark. The rise in pseudo law and sovereign citizenry seems to have been given a huge kick along by COVID, didn't it, Stephen, Harry?
0: Absolutely.
1: Yeah.
0: And Harry was sort of alluding to this before when he was mentioning, like, the farm crisis and the global financial crisis. Every time that there are big crises, it seems like cereal loss spreads. And COVID, because of the public health mandates, because of lockdowns, and where lockdowns were very intense, it seems like there was more cereal loss activity that sort of cropped up. And we were sort of expecting after COVID that there would be sort of a dip in interest. We would say, oh, things are mostly returning to normal. But I'm not sure that we've seen that. It seems like that the pseudo law and sovereign citizen activity has been sort of continuing on at a level that we didn't really anticipate.
1: Hmm. Harry, one of the interesting things that you raise in the book is this rise of the gurus of pseudo law. That is, people who advertise themselves on the internet as being able to help you out. And you say, despite the fact that they have no success, they seem to be growing.
2: Success for who or what kind of success, right? If you sell snake oil to one client and then it doesn't work for them, but you can find another client, that's some sort of level of success, right? But there is, it's not just, I mean, certainly pseudo law and these sovereign citizen arguments are driven by, in many cases, desperation or crisis, the search for a solution when life feels challenging, you may be alienated from the structures through which you have to navigate your life, disempowered, marginalized, then you could get a speeding fine, and then you think, oh, if I lose my license, I'll lose my job. If I lose my job, I'll lose my home. Where will I go? Type something to Google, how do I avoid paying my speeding fines? Lo and behold, the first entry might say, hey, did you know that speeding tickets are actually unconstitutional? And if you pay me $200, I can give you the particular script that you say in court, or you write a letter back to the police, and your problems go away.
1: Okay. So this is happening?
2: This is happening, and there are cases in Australia where we've seen judges have to come back to this, and the adherent has turned up and said, look, I was very naive. I got some bad legal advice. I didn't know what I said. I'm not a sovereign citizen. Please forgive me. And judges have said, look, in this case, I accept that you were naive and probably a little bit stupid, and I'm happy to forgive you or let you off here. But certainly the gurus market to different clientele, right? So you market to anti-vax communities during COVID. You market to more extreme origins, extremist people who might live in the regional communities, such as where Desi Freeman was, right? There's more survivalist communities. You might market something different to the inner west mums in Sydney, right? Yeah. You market it to different groups, certainly market it different to Indigenous peoples. But it's driven by desperation, but it's fed by people who are making money out of this.
1: I'm talking to Dr. Harry Hobbs and Dr. Stephen Young. They're both lawyers. They've written a very interesting book called Outlawed, which is a book about how we should respond to the global rise of sovereign citizens and legal conspiracies. You might like to join the conversation or ask a question too. 1-300-800-222 is my number.
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1: Stephen, as Harry just said, judges are confronted with this and often find it a bit confounding. You talk about the Canadian judge, Associate Chief Justice John Rook, and his response when a litigant, Dennis Meads, walked into his court. What happened?
0: Yeah, there's this really famous case that Justice Rook, he wrote the opinion on it. It's a very long opinion. It's called Meads and Meads. This was a family law dispute, and Dennis Meads went into court and tried to argue, basically, pseudo law. This the type of sovereign citizen arguments that Justice Rook had seen many times. But instead of just dismissing these claims, he actually went through all the cases he could possibly find and basically created an encyclopedia of pseudo law as it existed up until that time in 2012. And he named it, in fact, this phenomena that was happening, he called it Organized Pseudo Law Commercial Argument, the OPCA. And that's where we get the terminology of pseudo law. But he also identified that there were gurus. There were people out there selling this information. And he traced these lineages and the different things they were doing. He went through the arguments that they made, the gurus, and arguments that are cropping up and showing up in court. He explained why they don't work. And it was for us, for lawyers and for judges around the world, somewhat of a superstar legal opinion. because it not only named this phenomena, but it sort of gave us the tools for identifying it. And

0: court. They haven't gone anywhere in court.
1: But they're still powerful in the community.
0: They are still powerful. And I think you put yourself in the shoes of someone who is struggling with a crisis moment. You know, as I said, they're dealing with something they don't know how to respond to. They may be potentially alienated from family and friends and to some degree, and they're searching for some sort of solution. To be fed an answer can be empowering. It says that you have the right tools, you have the right skills, you can get out of this yourself, and we will help you, we'll support you. You might have a community of empathetic supporters online, communities who can kind of do your own research together. You can develop the skills that you think are helpful and important. So it's very empowering to be able to do this and come back to the judge or come back to the police officer and say, I don't accept your jurisdiction. I don't want to contract with you. This is admiralty law. Mm. I don't need to be bound by these things. It gives you a role to play in a situation where often you are silence or you are feeling very powerless in court.
1: Mm. Polly from Wollongong has asked an interesting question. She says, okay, gents, please tell me then, which is it? Is it dog eat dog or is it live and let live? Harry? I mean, what are they on about, in other words?
0: I think there's an element of live and let live, but as Steve has mentioned, it's sort of live and let live on my particular terms, that I will take the benefits from your society as much as I can, and I will refrain from engaging in any obligations or reciprocal relationships. And so I have no problem with people who say, I want to step out from the state and live my life. But if, you know, you have to do that on a principled level. You have to do justice to that, and you can't do it in a way that says that you don't have to do anything, but you can continue to receive benefits.
1: So, Stephen, are they fundamentally anti-authoritarian? I mean, do they accept any authority in their own families, for example?
2: That's a really good question. I wish we had more information on what the family dynamics were. I'm not sure that we have much of that. And I'm not sure if we can say that they are entirely anti-authoritarian, because it does seem like they are interested in authority. Whether it comes from them or someone else, hard to say. They are very much anti-state, and they don't really want to follow the state. And I think I can say that fairly well. But I will say this. They seem much more like live and let live type people. They're not going out looking for fights, if that makes sense. Usually things go really bad for police, like we saw with Desi Freeman, when police come into their territory and they try to enforce the law in certain ways that is impinging upon their lifestyle. So if they're delivering a warrant, or if they're stopping them while they're driving, things like that, where it seems like they're intruding into their lives, that's when violence tends to occur. Mm. So if they're just left alone, things seem to go okay. Mm. But they're also trying to avoid obligations, like paying their mortgages or paying taxes, paying rent or paying, you know, paying rates. So it creates these problems in other ways. So it's live and let live, but it's also, they want to do it on their own terms without any responsibilities to other people.
1: And often with not much planning or sense too, it seems. I mean, the Oklahoma bomber, for example, you know, horrific act, killed many, many, many people, was in custody within 90 minutes of the bomb going off. Why? Mm-hmm. Because his getaway car that he'd stashed some distance away from the bomb as he was driving out of town did not, he was a sovereign citizen, did not have any license plates, presumably because he didn't believe in such things. A copper pulled him over, and well, one thing led to another.
0: And what's fascinating about this is that he was pulled over, but he was only arrested because he had an unlicensed gun with him on his person. The law in Oklahoma now is that if you have an unlicensed gun, you can't be stopped by the police. So if he had done this now, the police would have stopped him, saw that he had no license plate on the car, but then had to let him go. Right. And so we were, you know, they were lucky to catch him. The law would not allow the police officer to stop him now and detain him.
1: No. Stephen, so it's not a protest. I'm just trying to get some parallels here and draw some lines, because it's not a protest so much against the existing system. I mean, you might point to the hippie movement, for example, of young people in the late 60s and middle to late 60s and early 70s who, you know, set up communes and said, we want to live our own way. Were they sovereign citizens, or were they simply saying, we don't like the world we see and we would rather live another way?
2: Yeah, I think that there are parallels maybe to the hippie movement and communes, but I think that there are differences.

0: instances as well. I think the best parallel is probably like militia movements.
1: Right.
0: And the militia movements are much more organized, I think, than sort of sovereign citizens that we see today, in the sense that today this the movement that we're talking about is incredibly decentralized. It's really hard to say that they are organized in some certain way, or that this is a protest like the hippie movement, which is sort of saying, we don't like society as a whole. We think it could be better. These are people that are sort of removing themselves from what's happening. Of course, they say the state is corrupt, and they might have good reasons for saying that. Things might not be going well for them. They might be very unhappy with, you know, big business. They might be unhappy with banks. They might be unhappy with the government. But today, it seems like the things that sovereign citizens are doing are far less organized and less sort of communally focused than maybe the hippies, the communes of the past were.
1: Yes, you have that young bloke in the United States, Mr. Mangione, who's up on a murder charge for shooting a health insurance executive. Is that an example of what we're talking about? People who say, I'm not going to cop it anymore. I'm sick of it. The system doesn't work for us. This is my
0: preference. It's hard. You know, it's hard to say with Luigi Mangione. There's no indication that he's actually a sovereign citizen. He just seems like someone who was really pissed off at the insurance companies and was willing to act it out. We don't have, at least I haven't seen anything that indicates he's acting out a legal action and that he's doing things in the way that we see sovereign citizens do it. So I think that there is a distinction to make there, but the commonality is that people are pissed and people are really upset at the way that businesses are operating and the ways that governments are letting them.
1: Yeah.
0: And I think that is a common thread.
1: Yep, they are. They're particularly cheesed off about the role of big corporations. Tony in Borkham Hills. G'day, Tony.
2: Yeah, g'day, Phil. How are you?
1: Good, not bad.
2: I've got a question. How do these sovereign citizens deal in a modern digital world where you've got facial recognition and digital transfers and banking electronically.
1: Hard to hide, isn't it?
2: Yes. Yeah, I would have thought so. I can understand the survivalists that go into the woods and hide, but I just don't know how the sovereign citizen would survive.
1: Stephen, I mean, Harry, can you actually survive outside of the system? Not easily.
3: Look, I couldn't. I'll be honest about that. But I think it's a really good question, and speaks to a broader issue, I suppose, is this a principled decision or a principled lifestyle?
1: Or is it a selfish lifestyle?
3: Yeah. And so I think if you are principled in that space and you are going to step out of the system, there are a lot of onerous tasks you need to do.
1: Right.
3: You see some people, as Terry was saying, the survivalists who do make more of an effort. A lot of the time, particularly people who are making money out of this, they might say, look, you know, pay me in Bitcoin or pay me in some other currency.
1: Do they believe in money?
3: No, they might not necessarily believe in fiat currency, right, the state-backed currency. They might say, pay me in gold or pay me in some other form of money or currency that I have decided is okay.
1: This is a very interesting thing, isn't it, Stephen, the influence of gold? Because the decision of the United States to go off the gold standard, which was something that other countries did too, and as a means of combating the effects of the Depression and et cetera, if there's some strange beliefs tied into that gold was somehow a bit like fundamentalist Christian faith, it was some absolute value, and that governments, once they unhitched themselves from the absolutely fundamental items of value in the community. Tell me about that.
0: Yeah, so I think there's multiple things going on with gold. One is that when you've unhitched currency from something that's standard, something that actually exists, it allows for much more manipulation. And one of the things that we see with sovereign citizens with pseudo law adherence is they're kind of upset the way that banks operate. So we'll see them really target things like fractional reserve lending, right? Which means that they can take some money and lend it out multiple times, so they can build very sophisticated investment strategies or products to sell. And

0: they don't like this. They say that there's problems with it. So instead of engaging in finance, and I think that they're, you know, they might have some valid critiques about how this is operating and how big banks are making money off them, they will say, and they have conspiracy about this, that in their name, and this is the name of their straw man, usually there's some sort of secret bank account that the government has that is tied to the national debt. And that's how the government has national debt.
1: Okay.
0: And with the right legal mechanisms, then they can actually access these secret bank accounts. It's like a free money scam. And if you follow these processes, then you can do it. So it's not only that you can, not become a subject of the state, but it's a way for you to get free money in the same way that banks appear to do that, in the way that billionaires appear to do that.
1: Yeah.
0: So gold has a lot of different connotations in these conspiracy worlds. And it's a very, very involved conspiracy that in theory allows them to do the same things that banks do.
1: Mm. Harry, it is the case that people don't really understand the legal system particularly well, do they? I mean, people don't understand the political system either particularly well. If you ask people to explain how proportional voting systems work, for example, most people struggle to really explain it. And in terms of the law, it's that written by 100, isn't it? The law is complicated.
2: The law is complicated. I think it's, I think it's fair enough that a lot of people don't understand how political and legal systems operate, I must say. I don't know how a car works, but I drive a car. So I think we all have our specialties and we focus on particular things and we're interested in particular things. But the law is complex, and part of that is the law was designed to be complex because, historically, that lawyers wanted to make money. And so the best way to make money is to make things look challenging or look complicated and say, well, I am the seer. I can direct you through this maze in order to get what you need, right? Mm-hmm. There's been a big movement over the last 20 years to try and decomplexify law, to make it, it's called the plain language movement, right? Legal literacy movement, trying to encourage people to understand their rights and obligations, make things comprehensible. We still have a long way to go. But I think it's not just a matter of trying to make things easier to understand. Lawyers, people in the legal profession, legal academics need to make more of an effort to talk to people and to explain why the law operates the way it does or why things work the way they do, and that we can change them if we want to, right? The law is not handed down by some person up on high. The law is what we decide as a community to make it, and it should belong to all of us. And so part of the reason why Steve and I were so motivated to write this book was to try to talk to people at a regular level to say, look, the law doesn't have to be challenging and complex. It doesn't need to be.
1: Mm. Do we need better civics education, Stephen?
0: Yeah, it's hard to say. Well, maybe.
1: Even as I ask the question, I'm thinking, yeah.
0: I mean, probably. Yeah. But you're right. The law is very complicated. We teach law. Yeah. We don't understand everything about the law, but we're also not expected to. Right? We have our own things that we're interested in, and we study that. And when we study something for a very long time, we have insider language. We understand the jargon, and we don't have to explain things from first principles. The problem with that is when we're talking in court and we're talking to other lawyers, it looks like magic language that it does things. But that's just mystification. That's just the way that language actually operates at a very complex and professional level. But there is a need for us, as Harry had pointed out, to do a better job as educators in educating the population about how law actually operates in society and what it's doing and how it's working well, but also where it's not working well.
1: Yeah.
0: And this is an area where it's not working well.
1: And here's the thing, Harry, isn't it? Convincing people that these laws are actually working in your favour or that they are somehow good, because the sovereign citizens don't see that, and sometimes with some justification.
2: Yeah, look, the law doesn't always work in people. The law is not always good. The law is one long history of improvement and reform, and we don't always move in a particular direction I want to move in, right? Mm. It's about having a stake and thinking that even if my outcome isn't the one I wanted, I was heard. My decision, my thoughts, my decisions, my interests were taken into account,

0: and I may have lost this battle, but perhaps I'll win the next one, right? It's been part of the system in that sense.
1: Mm. Have you met any in New Zealand, Stephen? Have you talked to any?
2: You know, most of my interactions with sovereign citizens are through email. Uh-huh. Turns out that usually when we speak on radio or we publish something, we'll get emails from people and they'll say, explain this to me. Explain how a sovereign citizen is not an oxymoron. Mm. Or they'll say this other thing that's kind of funny. They'll say, hey, it's really interesting you talk about sovereign citizens. I'm not like them, but... And then they'll go on and explain exactly why they are sovereign citizens. They just don't... They won't acknowledge that they are, though.
0: Yeah, absolutely. I've had, you know, the spectrum, right? Sometimes I get told that I've been convicted of contempt in their court that they've established themselves. Mm-hmm. Those ones are maybe a little bit wary of. But the ones I get that are more challenging are the ones where someone has said, look, my cousin, my uncle, my nephew, my brother, my friend is seemingly getting caught up in this conspiracy. I don't know how to help them. I'm worried for them. How can I help bring them back? And I think that's the ones that are the most confronting emails to receive, because someone is doing something, someone cares for them, and they want to help them understand that this is only going to lead to ruin. It's not going to help them.
1: Yes, it does. All right. We've unfortunately run out of time. It's been a very interesting conversation. I do thank both of you. Dr. Harry Hobbs is Associate Professor at the University of New South Wales, and Dr. Stephen Young, Associate Professor at the University of Otago. And their book is called Outlawed, Responding to the Global Rise of Sovereign Citizens and Legal Conspiracies. So if you look that up, you can talk to them directly on the internet, without which I guess none of this movement would be possible anyway. All right, thanks, guys.
0: Thanks. Send us an email. Thank you.
1: Yes, appreciate it. All right, we'll talk some more after the news.
3: When it needs to be discussed.
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7: ABC News with Andrew Kaloupas. Ukrainian officials say at least 16 people have been killed in Kyiv in a massive nighttime Russian aerial barrage on the city. Here's the BBC's Dan Johnson in Kyiv.
8: This was the intense attack on Kyiv, which started around midnight local time. Air raid sirens sounded across the city, quickly followed by the impact of around 20 Russian missiles. Targets are as yet unclear, but a children's hospital and a school were damaged and power supplies were disrupted for some communities. There are reports of people trapped in a residential building and a bomb shelter. An intense fire could be seen burning on the city's outskirts.
7: Israel's ambassador to Australia, Hillel Newman, has expressed a deep sorrow to the family of Australian Zomi Frankum, who was killed in an Israeli strike, but has defended a decision to clear Israeli soldiers of criminal wrongdoing. He was summoned to a meeting with Foreign Minister Penny Wong to explain the decision relating to a 2024 strike that killed 7 workers in Gaza. An internal IDF investigation has found there were serious failures, but that did not raise reasonable suspicion of criminal conduct. Speaking outside Parliament, Ambassador Newman said there was no intention to kill innocent people and the decision should be respected.
9: Not every case where someone dies is a casualty. It means that there's criminal liability. One cannot attack findings of a court if the findings are not suitable to one's political agenda. Now, we're very sorry for the family. We express deep sorrow.
7: Victorian detectives investigating a sex assault scandal consuming the Sydney Swans have been told players paid adult entertainers to use drugs off their bodies. Here's crime reporter Olivia Jenkins.
10: The investigation revolves around an alleged incident at the Pullman Hotel in the hours after the Swans defeated Essendon on Sunday. Adult entertainers were hired to join Isaac Heaney, Chad Warner, James Jordan, Riley Bice and Nick Blakey. Senior police sources have told the ABC they understand an arrangement was reached for players to pay extra to take drugs, believed to be cocaine, from the women's breasts and buttocks. It's unclear how many or which players allegedly participated. Police became involved after one of the women made a complaint she was allegedly touched without her consent. No arrests or charges have been laid.
7: Prime Minister Anthony Albanese has admitted he regrets going on the Bush Deep podcast hosted by comedian Nikki Osborne last month. The Prime Minister's been criticised for comments he made on

0: the podcast, including a joke about Kylie Minogue during a game of Shag, Marry and Date, and a gesture he made while discussing a gift of melons from the Japanese Prime Minister. Mr. Albanese told 7:30 it was an error to go on the podcast.
1: Of course, if I had my time again, which you don't, then I wouldn't have done that podcast. You know, we have a view which is trying to talk to as many people as possible, but clearly that was an error.
0: The New South Wales Police Commissioner has apologised for a miscommunication when the body of missing hiker Lily Hooper was found Thursday in the Southern Highlands. Police have revealed there was an 8 to 10 minute period when the 18-year-old hiker was reported to have been found alive. Commissioner Mal Lanyon unreservedly apologised for the miscommunication and the impact it had on Miss Hooper's family, but he says he doesn't believe the incident has impacted the public's trust in police.
2: Our sole goal was to bring her back safely to her family. We sought to communicate, obviously, with the family and the media at the first opportunity. When we found out that communication was incorrect, we sought to correct it at the first opportunity. I think that's something that the community can take comfort in, that the police will actually fully inform them.
0: To sport, and Penrith has returned to the top of the NRL ladder with a 22-14 victory over the Storm in Melbourne. Here's Quentin Hull.
3: It was a game of two halves. Penrith led 22 points to nil at the break before the Storm scored the only points of the second half. Penrith lost three players to the sin bin during the game. Storm was also one down on one occasion on a night where Panthers winger Brian To'o celebrated passing the 100-try milestone by scoring a first half hat-trick. Round 25 continues on Friday with Canberra hosting Brisbane and the Dolphins taking on Parramatta at Lang Park. Quentin Hull, ABC Sport, Melbourne.
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2: Yes, well, hello and how are you? Philip Clark with you on ABC Radio. This is Nightlife on local radio right around the country. You should be getting us loud and clear wherever you are. It's the second hour of the show. 11:06 Eastern. It's 9:06 in WA. 11:24 in South Australia and the Northern Territory. If you're in the Pacific, of course, you'll be getting us through Radio Australia. And you should be getting us all around the world too on the World Wide Web. There are some issues in WA, by the way, in Augusta in WA time until 5 a.m. on the FM and TV channel 25. There could be some delays and interruptions because of maintenance issues. Also, between midnight and 5 o'clock in the morning in Townsville in Queensland, you'll lose your 6:30 a.m. Broadcast because of maintenance issues. Alternatives are ABC Listen, of course, or your TV channel 25. What else? Now, before we get into this hour, in the footy, St Kilda lost to the Gold Coast Suns 80-103, by the way, in this, the final round of footy of the home and away games before the finals commence, the wildcard things next week, of course, in the AFL, and then the finals campaign. As one of my texters, Joe, said earlier, the whole news about football this week has been horrible. That is true. And so have debates in and around the treatment of women and so on. So, look, the difficult issues for us to broadcast and comment on, as you can imagine, but I think a lot of people are shaking their heads around the country about all of this. 1-300-800-222, text 0467-922-702. It's Thursday, the 20th of

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0: Well, time for Nightlife News Breakdown. The Australian government has vowed to continue pressing Israel for answers and justice after it was announced today that its military has been cleared of criminal liability in the 2024 killing of Australian aid worker Zomi Frankum. Ms. Frankum was working for the charity World Central Kitchen when she was killed alongside six other colleagues in an Israeli airstrike in Gaza. The IDF today announced that it had found there had been serious failures in the operation, but concluded there was no, quote, reasonable suspicion of criminal misconduct. Well, during a press conference in Canberra this afternoon, Foreign Minister Penny Wong reiterated her outrage at this decision, and particularly the timing. Here she is.
2: We had just launched the Zomi Frankholm Humanitarian Award, and we didn't have the opportunity to inform Zomi's family before Israel's decision was made public because of the lack of notice. To learn of these developments in these circumstances was especially insulting and hurtful to Zomi's loved ones, to humanitarians, and to Australians.
0: Yes, well, to hear more, we're joined by Katina Curtis. Katina is the senior political correspondent for Capital Brief. She joins us from Canberra. Katina, good evening to you. Welcome back to Nightlife.
3: Hi, Phil. Good to be here.
0: Well, the Foreign Minister isn't happy. Penny Wong is not happy. Neither is the government, are they?
3: Yes, that's right. Say, I mean, as you heard from Penny Wong there, they're really very angry, I think, at this decision. Penny Wong said it fell far short of accountability, and you know, people expect more from a democracy like Israel. The Prime Minister was on 7:30 this evening, and he was also, you know, made very strong comments. They said that the family deserves an apology, and that, you know, the government, our government, is quite outraged. It, you know, it has been an issue that the Australian government's been quite strong on ever since the strike on the humanitarian crew that Zomi Frankum was part of. And they've done a lot of work, Penny Wong, at the UN General Assembly last year, or on the sidelines of it, launched a new humanitarian safety alliance with a group of other countries talking about trying to prevent this sort of thing from happening again. So it has been something that our government has been very engaged on over a couple of years now.
0: Yeah. No, it's not just, as I say, it's not just the Foreign Minister is pretty cranky about it as well. So is the Prime Minister. This is Mr. Albanese on the 7:30 report tonight.
4: Well, it clearly is an outrage, and there's a need for a far more transparent and clear explanation from the Israeli government other than what we've received.
5: Does that mean a further, some form of independent investigation?
4: Well, that I would have thought is one of the options that certainly should be considered, but it's certainly not good enough that on World Humanitarian Day of all days, they release this so-called report that essentially says, yes, we're responsible, but nothing to see here. Clearly, the death of Zomi Frankum and her colleagues, Zomi represented the best of Australians. Out there in a dangerous area, helping her fellow global citizens, as she had in other parts of the world that were suffering conflict as well. And that's why it deserves better, her family deserved better, and frankly, Australia deserves better.
5: And to be clear, you will press the Israeli government for some form of independent investigation?
4: Well, we will press the Israeli government. The direction we have said today will discuss with Ms. Frankum's family. They deserve to be consulted on these issues, and we'll do that, and then we'll make an announcement in coming days.
0: Yes, well, that was the Prime Minister. The Israeli ambassador to Australia, Hillel Newman, is having none of this. He spoke to reporters after he met with the Foreign Minister, and he said this.
6: Not every case where someone dies is a casualty. It means that there's criminal liability. One cannot attack findings of a court if the findings are not suitable to one's political agenda.
0: Katina, he didn't even apologise. He wouldn't apologise, would he?
3: That's right. He said.

0: that he expressed sorrow and grief with the family, but he said that an apology or the word, to say I apologize, that that's a thing that has legal connotations, and so he didn't want to do that. He also said that that the strike was unintentional and it was a tragedy, but as you say, wouldn't give a full
1: You
0: apology.
1: might think an apology
0: And
1: was warranted in such circumstances.
0: well, yes, and you would think so, and the government certainly, our government certainly thinks so here.
1: All right. What are the unemployment figures out today? The unemployment rate increased to 4.5% in July, up from 4.4% in June. This means the chances of an increase of an interest rate hike in September are probably extremely low now. What's the story with these figures? They're not exactly great, are they, Katina?
0: No, that's right. And it was unexpected that even though it's just a 0.1% tick up, but it is the highest since April. And as I say, it was unexpected that they went up. That's almost 16,000 jobs disappeared in the month of July. And the other thing that those stats showed was that the rate of employment growth slowed fairly significantly from 1.7% to 1.3%. So these are all figures that they're starting to indicate that things are slowing down in the economy. And definitely, as you say, the Reserve Bank, they met just last week, but they'll be meeting again in about 5 weeks' time to think about what to do with interest rates. These are the sorts of things that will be certainly making them think twice before they decide to move rates up again.
1: Yeah, you'd hardly say the economy is humming along, despite what the government might be saying. The debt has ticked over into $1 trillion. Maybe that was inevitable given the numbers. Still, it's a number, isn't it?
0: Yeah, I mean it's a very big number. The thing with this is that it's we've been talking for quite some years now that the debt's been going to tick over to $1 trillion. It's actually happening, I think it's a year or two later than kind of when that $1 trillion mark first appeared on the horizon. So it has been pushed back a little bit. It still is a very big number, a very large amount of debt, and so that is not great.
1: No.
0: But it is, the government's been very keen to highlight that that has been pushed back, and there's been a few other somewhat positive movements on the economic front. But definitely that unemployment rate's ticking up, inflation is still above the target band that the Reserve Bank likes to look like. So it's, yeah, things aren't all rosy,
1: If you
0: definitely not.
1: if you're distressed by debt, thank heavens you're not in America, where the debt today, the news came that it had just ticked over $40 trillion.
0: Yes.
1: Now, if you can get your head around that, you're a better person than I am, because heaven's sake. All right, look, to gambling laws, Katina. After a lot of wrangling, the gambling laws passed late last night. Communications Minister Annika Wells says it would be a great outcome if platforms chose not to show gambling ads because of new rules that passed Parliament last night. Well, good luck with all of that, you would think. Here she is.
2: The number one way you can make sure that you comply with the law, that is, as of last night, the law, is to not show gambling ads. And if you want to show gambling ads, then you're going to have to jump through these hoops.
1: It's been a bumpy road for this bill, hasn't it, Katina?
0: Yes, it sure has. And it is interesting, like there's still more work to come. Those hoops that the minister was talking about there is actually this thing that sort of got tacked on at almost at the last minute. They're going to have this new one-stop register where you can sign up and give your details and say, I don't want to see any gambling ads on streaming services or websites or social media. It seems to be being called AdStop. It's going to take probably a fair bit of work to get it running. The government has promised it'll be up and running in 12 months' time, but that I think that's going to. It was pointed out by one of your ABC colleagues that the BetStop system took 3 or 4 years, I think, from sort of being imagined to actually being up and running. So hard to see, or it'll be a big effort to get this one going in that time.

0: And you've got to get all the tech companies cooperating once again. So another problem there. But you know, it was a victory for the government to get these passed. Annika Wells is someone who has an awful lot on her plate at the moment. The next big thing is going to be the digital duty of care bill that's been promised by the end of the year. That's picking another fight with big tech. So there's quite a lot going on here.
1: Yes, the government's been keen to conflate gambling ads issue with gambling, saying we're not against gambling. Well, that's not what the bill's ever about. There'll be lots of gambling ads despite the passage of this bill, and I wonder whether people really notice a difference. Maybe we'll have to wait and see. All right, this issue with veterans' benefits, we discussed this a bit last night, Katina. The government's in a bit of a jam on that. I mean, well, has it been handled properly? Matt Keogh, the minister in charge of this, has been slammed by veterans groups. This is because of the introduction of a $5,000 cap on allied health services. Matt Keogh, you know, has met and then didn't meet with veterans and so on. It's one of these issues. Jackie Lambie, we played the Jackie Lambie outburst last night on the program. It's one of those issues where the government needs to get control of the narrative again, don't they?
0: Yeah, that's right. I think, look, really, when these questions were first put to Matt Keogh right at the start of the week during question time, he didn't handle it well at all. And then, as you say, he did subsequently meet with those veterans, and then the next day they said, well, yes, he met with us, but they felt that he was rude towards them. This is an interesting... I mean, this was something that was unveiled in the budget. Sort of the discontent has kind of been bubbling along, and then the coalition has really seized on it as an issue this week. There's two things I would say. The first is that, as I understand it, at the moment there is a 12-session limits on getting these benefits, and so you know you can get 12 sessions at the physio or at the psychologist or you know whatever it is, and then you have to go back to your GP and get another referral. So they are replacing that with this $5,000 limit. I understand, or look, had a look at the information on the DVA website. It says that if you need more than the $5,000 worth, then you can have and show the clinical need for that, then you can go above that cap. So I presume it's the idea is it's similar to having to go back and get the referral, but less often, I think, is the idea behind it. But definitely there's a lot of that that's far from clear, and there's a lot of details to be worked out. Yeah. The other thing I would say is the coalition cops a lot of stick from commentators for their parliamentary tactics, which are generally quite poor. But on this one, they have played it really smartly. They've actually used question time quite well all week to ask Matt Keogh questions about this. Yesterday they did work themselves up to a censure order, but when they've tried to do that in the past, they've sort of leapt right in it and got got pulled up by the tricky standing orders. But they slowly built their case for it through a number of questions during question time, and then they moved it kind of at the right time at the end. Now, of course, the Prime Minister sticking by his minister. I don't think we've seen him do anything other than that over the past 4 years. But the pressure certainly is on Matt Keogh to handle this better than he has been.
1: Yeah, indeed. Yeah. So Mr. Albanese on the 7:30 report tonight was quite keen to trumpet the number of reforms, as he would put it, or changes that the government's got through this week, the gambling laws. He also pointed to the news bargaining initiative as well. We've talked a bit about this on the program this week, but this is a good thing, isn't it?
0: It's a great thing if you're a journalist.
1: Yeah. Well, it's great for all of us.
0: It is good for all of us. I think, a healthy media sector with lots of different voices in it
1: is
0: really important for our democracy and for keeping Australians informed. And even if you just want to know what's going on in the local area where you live, like a thriving media sector is incredibly important for that. So this is aimed at replacing the Morrison era laws that Facebook kind of walked away from a couple of years ago. And so this is working up a new scheme that's aimed at making it. It says that if the big social media companies don't do deals to make direct payments to traditional media companies, then they'll have to pay money instead to the government, or pay actually more than the value of the deals that they should have made to the government, and the government will distribute that money. So I guess there's still a bit of a way to go to see if these deals actually get done, how quickly it works. There's definitely discontent. The social media companies are getting in the ears of the Trump administration, so opening up another fight front as well, as if we needed any more issues to annoy the White House with. Hopefully it works.
1: Yeah, let's hope it works. Just before we go, Katina, we also got tonight from the Prime Minister an apology. After weeks of being criticised for appearing on the Bush Deep podcast and making ambiguous hand gestures and remarks about melons and so on, which has blown into something that many people thought was a subject more important than it was worth, but whatever. The Prime Minister was asked about it again tonight in an interview on 7:30, and he was asked whether he'd learnt any lessons from the whole matter.
2: Well, I learned that I need to do better every day, and of course, if I had my time again, which you don't, then I wouldn't have done that podcast. You know, we have a view which is trying to talk to as many people as possible, but clearly that was an error.
1: There you go. There you have it, Katina. Better late than never.
0: Absolutely. I mean, it's probably 5 weeks too late. I listened to that podcast on the day it came out, and I sort of generally walked away feeling like it was an hour of my life I was never getting back. and it was fairly grubby, and he probably shouldn't have done it. Mm. And, here we are.
1: Here we are.
0: Benefit of hindsight. I'm sure he'll be scrutinizing any podcasters that come asking for interviews a bit more closely in future.
1: Every day in every way. I'm trying to be a little bit better, and I'm going to be a better man, he says. All right. Good to talk with Katina. Appreciate it. Thank you.
0: Thanks.
1: Katina Curtis, Senior Political Correspondent for Capital Brief.
3: Nightlife with Philip Clark on ABC Radio.
1: Yes, thanks for the texts on all of that too. Someone suggested how is pressure on the Israeli ambassador not anti-Semitic? No, it's not. I mean, criticism of the Australian ambassador, or for that matter, the policies of the State of Israel, is not anti-Semitic. Can't be. 1-300-800-222 is the number if you would like to call. I wonder one of the other aspects of the Israeli investigation into into the Franken murder was also concerned Hind Rajab, the 5-year-old girl who was killed by the IDF, from which a famous movie was made called The Voice of Hind Rajab. You might have seen it. And there is to be, apparently, further criminal investigations into that. So that is some further news out of that. So not everything was dismissed. 1-300-800-222 is the number if you would like to call. Let's talk to Hans van Leeuwen, our foreign correspondent. Well, not our foreign correspondent. He's the international economics editor for The Telegraph. And we love to talk to him in London.
3: Nightlife foreign correspondent.
1: Well, Andy Burnham's been Prime Minister for about a month, and so far it's been a pretty smooth ride. There's talk of a Burnham bounce. Labor's moved ahead in the polls, his ratings are looking strong, and many of his early announcements appear to be landing quite well with voters. He's promised cheaper buses, relief on household costs, action on rough sleeping, and a bigger role in areas like water, energy and housing. But can it last? Are voters giving him a level of goodwill that his predecessor simply didn't have, or is this just what happens when a new PM gets the honeymoon period? I don't know, but Hans van Leeuwen will. He's the foreign correspondent in the UK, national economics editor for The Telegraph. Hans, good evening to you. Welcome back to Nightlife.
4: Hello. Yes, I before you tell me that I know, I'm not Nostradamus, mate. I'm just a journalist.
1: Yes. Whatever. There is a Burnham bounce, isn't it? How much of the positive economic news can Andy Burnham actually take credit for, given that growth, inflation and other indicators already reflect conditions he's inherited, don't they?
4: Well, this is true. I mean, he's not inheriting an economy in fantastic shape, that's for sure. And the bounce has really come about just because just a relief that, you know, Keir Starmer, who had become unbelievably unpopular, had gone, and that, you know, there was a fresh face there, and one who could talk, you know, ordinary speak. He spent the first few days, you know, doing little social media clips where he talked about why he doesn't like it when people clap, you know, when a plane lands, and, you know, and what he thinks about various pub snacks. He sat down with his chancellor and they compared, you know, pork scratchings to Walker's crisps and stuff. So he kind of like came in with a kind of quite clever strategy of seeming like a kind of ordinary person, you know, the total opposite of Starmer, really. And then, as you said in your intro, making a kind of series of quite catchy announcements that were easy to kind of, you know, for ministers to go on the radio in the morning to kind of repeat, like, you know, we're going to, you know, make pints cheaper at the pub, or we're going to kind of, you know, get rid of homelessness by Christmas, you know, just things you could just say that really nailed it, which was all the things that Starmer didn't do. And so, you know, you do often get a honeymoon when you come in, you're a fresh face, and he's capitalised on it quite impressively.
1: Mm. There's some big things on the horizon, aren't there? In particular, the UK's support for Ukraine. Now, Andy Byrne has made it clear that the UK's position on this is not changing. This is him speaking to the media this week.
5: This is the UK doing what it has long said it would do, which is to support Ukraine 100% against this illegal war led by Vladimir Putin. We are providing support so that Ukraine can defend itself, and that's been the British position all the way through this conflict by previous prime ministers. It remains the case with me. We are not fair weather friends. We will be there in Ukraine's hour of need, and that won't change.
1: Well, I tell you what, Ukraine has an hour of need, and it's now. There's just been news coming through as we speak, cans of this massive overnight missile barrage on the city of Kyiv, which has caused huge destruction. The Russians are ramping it up, and there's also, of course, increasing concern that they may seek to draw Europe into this by drone attacks on European states as well. Andy Burnham up for what's going to be needed, by the sound of it, which is much more extensive help for Ukraine?
4: Yeah, well, I think I could stand corrected, but I'm pretty sure the first world leader he shook hands with after becoming prime minister, like met face to face, was Zelensky, who came to London, from memory. You know, the UK, it's a sort of cross-party kind of article of faith that Ukraine, you know, must be defended against Russian aggression. And this week, Russia actually, as you alluded to, did make some quite specific threats, saying Britain could suffer consequences for you know, the level of support that Burnham's indicating. I mean, there's been a bit of that already. There was five men were jailed for burning down a couple of warehouses in Britain that had a lot of stuff in them that was bound for Ukraine. And then there was a drone swarm that seemed to come off a Russian shadow fleet vessel on the channel and sort of hovered over some aircraft bases in East Anglia. And I guess the sorts of things you might see would be, you know, more of that sort of everything. The Russians tend to do things that are sort of, you know, with that plausible deniability, sabotage, cyber attacks, drone, you know, unidentified drone swarms, even assassinations or arson, and possibly even attack British interests in Ukraine, because you can again say, oh, well, no, we were targeting something else, you know, with that, you know. So that's the kind of risk they run. And I think the other thing that Burnham, you know, the biggest worry for Burnham is, you know, how is he going to afford to keep supporting Ukraine? Because the budget deficit in Britain is very tight. The debt levels are very high. You know, there's already been a massive debate about where all this military spending is going to come from.
1: Yeah.
4: That's the biggest challenge, really. Like, not the words, but the actual, you know, weapons and money that the Ukraine needs.
1: Exactly. They need guns and money. They do. They do. Look, on to some other things. Nigel Farage is back as Clacton's MP. I mean, gee whiz, if we're a bit weary of this story in this end of the world, you must be extremely weary of it. I mean, he's back. He wins because he beat a bloke who was dressed as a rubbish bin. But he triggered the by-election because a parliamentary standards investigation into his allegedly undeclared £5 million gift was hanging over him. But is he putting off the fateful day here?
4: Yeah, I think there's a he's the guy whose honeymoon is definitely over. You know, he certainly was having one, and he was riding high in the polls, and everyone was talking about him as the future prime minister. You know, the standards investigation, it's hard to tell where those things land, because, you know, sometimes they they sort of pull their punches in the end. And, you know, there's just enough trickery or engineering or shenanigans to, you know, make it look on the right side of wrong or whatever. Essentially, he's kind of... Faraz's big problem now is that he's got this force on

0: further to his right, actually, called the Restore Party, mostly made up of people from his own party who'd left, who are much more radical on and sort of eye-catching than him, and who have Elon Musk behind them. But then he's trying to draw those people back. But the more radical he is, the more he kind of alienates mainstream conservative people who might otherwise kind of come to him. So he's not quite sure where to tack. There's a bit of infighting that's developing in the party. And he just hasn't really quite figured out what to do about Andy Burnham. Andy Burnham's a sort of, I'm sure he will figure it out, but he's not yet got a kind of real handle on what the best way to kind of land a punch on Burnham is. So yeah, it's a sort of testing time for Farage. And the bigger problem that you've seen in all the by-elections, apart from the one against Count Binface, is that, when it looks like Reform might win a seat, people from all the other parties who are anti-Farage, and that's actually a majority of most electorates, will sort of vote for someone other than their preferred party in enough numbers to kind of keep Farage from winning a seat. It's called tactical voting here because they don't have preferential voting. So, you know, given that even if Farage is leading in the polls, the number of people who would vote for anyone but Farage is as high as his lead in the polls, even though all the other parties are behind him. So, you know, I think his chances of becoming prime minister of I never thought they were as big as everyone said, but I think they're even lower now.
1: Yeah. So, I mean, people are talking about a peak Nigel Farage, peak Reform. Is that a fair observation?
0: Yeah, I think that's. I mean, you can never say never in politics. It's amazing how many people get second wins and second lives and second chances, and no one more so than Nigel Farage. I read somewhere today, I think Count Binface has actually lost more elections. Nigel Farage has lost more by-elections than Count Binface. But he's won the important ones now, obviously, Nigel. All the sort of the factors that drive people towards Nigel Farage and his party, that kind of anti-establishment feeling and that sort of sense that, you know, that all the major parties are broken and aren't offering anything, the kind of thing that's sustaining Pauline Hanson and Donald Trump and Marine Le Pen, that's still there. And it's a big force. And, you know, it is possible that he could somehow rekindle that momentum. But it just looks, at this very moment, it looks a lot less likely.
1: Hans van Leeuwen is with us, our foreign correspondent, the international economics editor for The Telegraph. The heat wave and the drought, Hans, I mean, we're used to heat in this country, but Britain is not. How serious is the drought crisis?
0: Yeah, well, we're all, I've been living here 18 years and I've somehow managed to hold on to my accent, don't know how, but I've never seen Britain look like it does now. Like the grass is yellow. It's like Australia in an El Nino year. It's just, it's everything is kind of yellow and dried up. And it's like in the last couple of days, a test match has started that England's involved in. So sure enough, rain has come. But there's hose pipe bans. You're not allowed to use a hose to water your garden or you fill your swimming pool if you have one, which is many of us actually, certainly not me. But the worry is that, you know, you talk to farmers and they're sort of saying, well, I can't even get seed. I can't even get stuff into the ground. I can't plant until there's been a bit more rain. And then they're like, you know, because I can't get enough water and also fertilizer, which is a separate story, you know, like I'm going to plant less this year. And so, It's not. There's not going to be a food crisis, but there's certainly a lot of farmers who are going to do it really tough this year, really tough. Like a lot of them are talking, this is one of the worst years they've seen in decades.
1: A couple of things before you go: the death of Cambridge University professor Jason Arday has been a big issue in the States. Now, he was one of Cambridge University's few persons of colour to be appointed to the university professorship, a much coveted post. He suffered a lot of racist abuse and so on. He has sadly taken his own life in the face of it all. And it's raised a lot of questions about race and academia and the media and so on. People are piling in from all sorts of points of view here, aren't they?
0: Yeah, do you know what a thing about it that struck me was for my job, I have to look at both X and Blue Sky, which is, you know, the kind of more left-wing kind of version of X, or Twitter, as we used to call it. And it's like you're looking at two totally different stories. You know, on Blue Sky, everybody on there is kind of like, well, you know, this was a kind of a media harassing of someone based on spurious and possibly inaccurate, claims about
1: plagiarism,
0: potential wrongdoing, etc. And then if you go on X, it's almost the opposite. I mean, it's a very polarised debate. It's a very binary debate. And when I look at it, I just sort of think, well, there's something here on both sides. You know, there probably were accusations of plagiarism and possible falsification of biography and other questions that definitely needed to be answered in ways that he had chosen not to answer and that Cambridge wasn't answering either. But on the other hand, you know, would it have become such a story if he wasn't such a sort of poster child of you know, DEI, diversity, equality, inclusion policies and so on? You know, if he was white and he just won the Booker Prize or something like Helen Demidenko, you know, 30 years ago, for those with long memories here, you know, it would have become a big thing anyway. But for a sort of a Cambridge professor, you know, who wasn't him, you'd expect this wouldn't have become, you know, a thing that took up quite so many coal mentions as it did. So I think there's sort of, there was a kind of pylon that was larger than you'd normally see and that you know, generated a lot of heat on social media. But there were also some sort of genuine issues to be addressed. So it's you know, I don't see the two sides though, sitting down and going, you know what, you're a bit right as well. I think it's one of those things that you get in Britain from time to time, these so-called culture war stories. It's really kind of triggered people.
1: Yep. Just briefly before you go, does anyone care about Harry and Meghan anymore? They're moving back to England, apparently.
0: Oh my God! Do they what? I mean, yeah, I work for the Daily Telegraph newspaper here, and it's like the first eight stories on the website are all about it. You know,
1: I imagine Prince William has welcomed the news by kicking the royal cat, I presume. Does anyone else care? Yeah, you reckon they do? Yeah.
0: Oh, well, it's certainly like, you know, a big story. What people actually make of it, you know, hard to say. I mean, he's, I guess, it's not quite as extreme as Jason Arday, perhaps, but, you know, Harry's probably a bit of a Marmite figure these days, isn't he? Like, people, there are, well, more Meghan than him, probably, but there are people who just really, you know, can't stand him and think they're a sort of pompous, you know, and he's gone all
1: pompous,
0: California.
1: Self-entitled, that's right.
0: But I do wonder, I suspect that probably somewhere in there, there's the possibility that he could, you know, he does have bags of charm, I think, and he probably could wheedle his way back into the affections, but, you know, he'll be lucky.
1: I reckon, that's right, yes, exactly. You can't imagine Prince William chucking out the welcome mat, I would think. But
0: a lot of people are saying, well, who's going to pay for this? You know, if he needs like security and the royal family for paying for the week, are we doing it? Da, da, da, da. So there's that sort of thing kicking around as well. But, you know, it is interesting because, I mean, Meghan, she's been in various interviews and podcasts have said how she found Britain, you know, full of people with stiff upper lips and all the kind of colonialism and racism. She's not often had a great word to say for the place. Kind of interesting that she's been persuaded to give it another go.
1: The fact is they've been commercially unsuccessful in the United States, haven't they? That's going nowhere for them. So maybe it's, you know, back to the source and see what they can do.
0: They have, you know, they have very much a love-hate relationship with the media, and but they certainly will be photographed endlessly outside posh buildings as they kind of do, you know, shuttle up to Highgrove to see his dad and so on. So, you know, there is that. And he just lost a court case against the Daily Mail on privacy and phone hacking issues, which is going to cost him millions of pounds, actually, to meet the Daily Mail's legal costs. So there is a financial sort of issue going on, and perhaps, you know, perhaps that's a motive. Yes, you're right.
1: All right, Hans, prepare yourself. You'll have to write column inches about it by the sound of it. terrific to talk with you, as always. Appreciate it. Thanks.
0: Yeah. No worries.
1: Hans van Leeuwen, who's the International Economics Editor for The Telegraph and correspondent with us, been for quite a while too. Always love talking to him.
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1: Hey, let's go travelling. 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Huh? Have you? Have you?
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1: A few decades ago, school teacher Sandy McKinnon left his job at a boarding school in the UK and initially planned to sail his small yellow boat down a river to visit a friend. But the trip sort of went on and got slightly out of hand. Sandy sailed and rode the locks and canals of the UK. He then went across the English Channel and ended up sailing to Romania, of all places, as you do, I guess. Sandy wrote a book about this experience, The Unlikely Voyage of Jack DeCrow, which was the name of the boat. But over the years, he wondered, could the boat still be there

0: Lovely to be here.
1: The opening quote to your book is a beautiful one from Francis Drake. It says, "It isn't that life ashore is distasteful to me, but life at sea is better." You previously sailed from the UK to Romania, and then from Romania to Italy. So I suppose you agree, do you, that Francis Drake is on the money when he says life ashore is not distasteful, but life at sea is better?
0: Well, Philip, having now done the trip, certainly when I arrived at Venice, I heartily disagreed with that quote. I thought to myself, I am never getting on a boat again, to quote Gilbert and Sullivan. I shall never go to sea again, because I was heartily sick of rowing and sailing. And so really, I only put that quote in when I was writing the book and, you know, a year and a half down the track, where the horrors and the nightmares had receded a little.
1: So give us a word portrait of this new trip. I mean, where did you, how big is the little boat? Where did you start and where did you end up?
0: Well, yes. So usually when I tell people about this, they go, "Oh, yes, a boat, a small boat," and they're thinking of an 18-foot yacht, thinking that's small. But when we say small, Philip, this is literally a tiny little rowboat. It's 11 foot long, wooden, no motor, no any form of power.
1: Has it got a keel?
0: And it's got a centerboard that you can pull up and down.
1: Mm-hmm.
0: It's got no cabin or anything. It's an open rowboat,
1: mm-hmm.
0: But it does have a sail, two sails, a mainsail and a jib. And so you pray for wind, and you pray that the wind is going to be A, in the right direction, and B, moderate and not blowing a gale. But the great thing, a lot of people said, "Sandy, you're crazy. You've really got to take a bigger boat." But there were several reasons why I did choose a mirror dinghy. A mirror is a class.
1: Oh, that's small people. Sailing people dinghy. Will understand that now. Yes, so it's a mirror dinghy. Yeah,
0: a mirror dinghy. That's right. And a lot of people who've learned to sail have probably started out in a mirror dinghy. You know, they're very, very popular boats for teaching kids to sail. And the great thing about a mirror dinghy is that it's small enough to pull up on a beach anywhere. You know, if I'd chosen a boat that was only 2 or 3 meters longer and more sturdy and comfortable, then I would have come a cropper on numerous occasions, because there were so many times when I'd be caught out in really rough weather, I'd see a tiny strip of sand or an inlet as wide as this desk that I'm sitting at, and a mirror dinghy of all boats can zoom up into 4 inches of water or onto a sandy beach and be pulled up above the waves.
1: It's people would know mirror dinghies because they were, many of them were built at home, weren't they? They were the sort of thing that you could build yourself if you wanted to.
0: They were built in response or designed in response to a competition by the Daily Mirror in England, who put out a brief that they wanted a boat that could be built at home and was small enough to go on top of a car, but roomy enough to hold, you know, mum, dad and a couple of kids to go off sailing. And I've always loved them. I was taught by my mother to sail on Lake Jindabyne in a mirror dinghy with my three brothers and sisters. So that was mum and four kids, and we all fitted in. And the other great thing, Philip, is that on the number of occasions when things broke or it got a hole in it, being timber, I could fix it, whereas if it had been a more modern fiberglass or plastic boat, it would have been totally beyond me
1: If it tips over, you can't really write it, though, can you?
0: Oh, yeah. No, they're pretty easy to write. First of all, they don't tip over very well. They're pretty buoyant and pretty stable. But on the one occasion I did capsize off a cape in Bulgaria in a bit of bad weather, I got the boat upright again. You do that really nifty thing of sort of climbing on the centerboard and then dancing, you know, dancing around and getting it upright. But the real problem was I was in all my winter gear because the weather was cold, and I simply couldn't haul myself back into the boat for about an hour. I was waterlogged. I was wearing, waterproof pants, waterproof cagoule, fleece, and so on. And

0: it got very, very, very close to disaster because the wind all this time was blowing me onto the rocks at the base of this
1: Oh dear.
0: sheer cliff. And I was literally perhaps about 10 meters away from the first and worst of these rocks before I somehow hauled myself aboard and got the hell out of there.
1: Got to sail up.
0: But no, yeah.
1: So you started where in?
0: So the Danube comes all the way down out of Central Europe and comes down into the Black Sea, about halfway up the Black Sea, into the famous Danube Delta. I mean, modern listeners will know the Ukraine. It's just about 100 kilometers south of the Ukraine, though the country itself is Romania. And
1: So you sailed down there into the Black Sea, and then what, down through, I don't know, you can go all the way down to the Sea of Marmara, past Istanbul, and eventually you get out to the Mediterranean. Was that what you did, or did you do
0: Yeah,
1: something?
0: absolutely. Yeah. So you first of all down the western edge of the Black Sea, which is Romania and Bulgaria, and then into Turkey. And then, as you say, down through probably one of the most beautiful, iconic waterways of the world, the Bosphorus, with a very, very narrow exit from the Black Sea, down to Istanbul, the Golden Horn, wonderful, marvelous, sailing down there and seeing the temples and the mosques and the palaces. Sort of clustered around that waterway, as you say, into the Sea of Marmara, and then out through the Dardanelles, very close to Troy and Gallipoli, and
1: Into
0: then you're
1: the
0: into the
1: you're in the
0: Aegean.
1: Mediterranean. You're in the Aegean by then. So where did you end up?
0: That's right. Yeah.
1: Where did you end up?
0: Well, I had the aim to end up in Venice. That was very much my aim.
1: Did that happen?
0: The whole thing. Yes, it did. It did. Proudest moment of my life, really.
1: I hope you went
0: That
1: into
0: was
1: Venice at I
0: three.
1: hope you went into Venice at dawn, did you?
0: I did. I did.
1: It's the most
0: A
1: beautiful thing,
0: absolutely.
1: yeah.
0: Because, yeah, it was just 3,883 kilometers. And I know because I was counting every one of them. And I'd been advised by a friend who lived there that to arrive with all the massive boat traffic was folly. So he advised me to get to the Lido, which is that long island just this side of Venice, and then get there that evening, stay the night, and then at dawn, so 5 o'clock in the morning, I got up and rowed across the lagoon, and then right at the last moment, it was just beautiful. A morning breeze sprung up, and I raised the sails, and I went and moored up amongst the jostling gondolas at the Piazza San
1: So
0: Marco.
1: how long did the whole thing take?
0: 7 months about, yeah, from April through to September the 22nd.
1: So you pulled in each night, and obviously, and or
0: Yes.
1: maybe you didn't, but I suppose yes, you pulled in each night, and what, pulled it up on the beach or anchored somewhere, and did you have
0: Oh,
1: an?
0: look, on a lot of occasions, I was in a village or a town or a
1: Yeah.
0: harbour where I could go and find myself a guest house or a B&B for the night. But there were a number of occasions when I was caught out in pretty wild territory, would end up landing on a beach or in a tiny deserted cove. And I had a little tent with me and a little stove, and I would set up camp for the night. And in some ways, those were the most memorable moments, the ones that felt most adventurous, I suppose. And superb, and sleep out under the stars or watch the sunset and dolphins playing in the water and have a final swim just as the sun was setting. It was blissful.
1: Did you ever? I mean, you would have met heaps of people, I suppose, along the way.
0: Yes,
1: Did you ever
0: look,
1: get people
0: and
1: who
0: most of
1: wanted to
0: them.
1: be a passenger?
0: Oh, well, I think some of them would have, and then taken one look at the boat and thought, crikey, there's barely room for you. Look, I met, as is so often the case, most of the people I met were absolutely superb, warm, friendly, fascinated. And certainly, the further the trip went on, when people said, "Where have you come from?" and I'd say, "The Danube Delta." And their jaws would drop and their eyes would open wide and they'd go, no, where have you come from in this boat?" And I'd say, "Yeah, the Danube."

0: Delta, and they couldn't quite believe it. But yeah, so many of them were fascinated. The only people who I always had trouble with were the bureaucrats in each country. As you go from, as you pass from country to country, the harbourside authorities can be extraordinarily bureaucratic and pig-headed. But it struck me that even though I often clashed heads with them, they were insisting on things like ship's papers. And of course, I didn't have ship's papers. It's a dinghy, you know. It's like, as one Romanian official said to me after a two-hour stalemate, he said to me, "Sandy, I totally understand about having ship's papers for this. It's like having ship's papers for a bicycle, but still, we need ship's papers." But I soon realized that if I just went on being very polite and very amiable and keeping a type of merriment in my voice, their bureaucracy would finally peel away. And I actually realized that almost every one of them, had I met them on a day off, had I met them out of uniform, had I met them when they were on a holiday, they would have been absolutely wonderful and done everything they could to help me on their way. But the moment they've got that cap on or that uniform, and possibly with a boss looking over their shoulder, "Are you doing things by the book?" they had to play it with a very straight bat, and often that led to some very long, frustrating, awkward conversations. Mm. Where they were insisting on ship's papers and I was saying, "Well, and if I don't have them, what are you going to do?" So you'd
1: like
0: human nature.
1: I know you would have been well familiar with the wind and the willows, but when Ratty tells Mole, "Doesn't he believe me, my friend? There's nothing, absolutely nothing, half so much doing as simply messing about in boats."
0: I know.
1: Which was fine on the river there.
0: Favorite
1: quote. Yeah, fine on the river there. So do you have any navigation skills, or did you just try and figure it out as you went along?
0: Well, look, I can read a compass and I know my way around navigation, but somebody had recommended that I had actually bought me a tablet or an iPad or whatever they're called, and had loaded Navionics on it, which is every chart from basically the Rock of Gibraltar to the Caspian Sea, every harbour, et cetera, et cetera. I opened it on the day before setting out, took one look and thought, "Oh, I'll work this out later." It went into the bottom of the boat in a plastic bag and never came out. But I did download an app called Maps Me. But the funny thing about it was that I don't know, it must have some setting on it, which is called adventure setting or something, because I used it and sure enough, it showed the coastline. But it never showed things like major harbours or ports or towns or cities or shipping lanes. Mm. But it did have all along the coast things like the Tower of Garganides or the Sea Cave of the Nymphs of Triton, or you know, or the Thracian Cliffs of Judgment, and so on. And so I was constantly looking at the map on my phone, trying to avoid it getting, you know, salt soaked and wrecked. And thinking, well, where on earth is Navodari, which is a major Black Sea port? No, couldn't find it anywhere. But as for, you know, some bird hide somewhere where you can see pelicans, yep, they'd have that marked, but not the major shipping channels.
1: Wow.
0: But it actually made the whole thing quite fun. And
1: what a trip.
0: I would bump into places, which was how I like to do things.
1: What a trip. Sandy McKinnon's been our guest. He's a teacher. He's a sailing adventurer, and he sailed a Mira-class dinghy from the Delta Danube all the way down through the Black Sea and then down through the Bosphorus, the Sea of Marmara, and out into the Mediterranean, then up to Venice through the Aegean. What a trip! What an amazing trip. He fell out a few times, as we've heard, but he managed to get back in, which is something. Sandy, is that it? Are you hanging up your sail after this?
0: Oh, as I say, you know, the moment I arrived in Venice, I said I'm never getting on a boat again. And about 3 days later, I was zooming around the canals of Venice on a Vaporetto and thinking, oh, gosh, wouldn't it be fun to take little Jack De Crow, this mirror, and sail over here or explore up the Po River, and beginning to think, Well, Gibraltar's not that far away. It's mm-hmm. just down there, just round the heel of Italy, just up. But no, for now, I'm thoroughly landlocked. I'm enjoying my my work and my landlocked life, and most of that's all a bit of a daydream. But then again, the last thing was a daydream and came true. So who knows? I've got to be a bit careful of the things I daydream about.
1: Good on you, Sandy. You've done what many people listening, I'm sure, would love to do themselves. Appreciate your time. Thank you.
0: It's been absolutely lovely chatting to you, Philip. Thank you so much. Thanks for having me on.
1: AJ McKinnon, known as Sandy McKinnon. He's a school teacher, and his book is called Realms of Gold. How about that, eh?
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1: You wouldn't mind, would you? Hurting no one, bothering no one, just off on a trip of your own. All righty, we've got the Mighty Challenge coming up after the news. That means business, as you know, 1-300-800-222. Come on. 1-300-800-222. Lines are free. Grab one. 25 questions, 5 categories. If you can answer question 25, then the honour, the glory and eternal fame is yours. Why don't you make it you? All right, we'll do that after the news.
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0: targets are as yet unclear, but a children's hospital and a school were damaged and power supplies were disrupted for some communities. There are reports of people trapped in a residential building and a bomb shelter. A large proportion of the country was under prolonged air raid alert through the night because of incoming missile and drone attacks.
1: The US ambassador to Israel has criticized recent settler violence in the occupied West Bank, warning of travel bans and sanctions for those found guilty. It comes after Israeli settlers laid siege to Palestinian homes in the village of Kuzra, preventing people from entering and leaving. While security forces have been deployed, the residents, which include US citizens, say the settlers remain close by. Ambassador Mike Huckabee, a longtime supporter of Israeli settlements, says while people should be treated innocent until proven guilty, he wants accountability.
2: And the consequences could range from a lot of things, not the least of which would be whatever would happen to them here, which I hope would be significant. The consequence could be that the U.S. could impose not only a ban of travel to the U.S., but could be sanctions.
1: The family of Australian aid worker Zomi Frankham is calling for an independent investigation into the Israeli strike that killed her in Gaza in 2024. In a statement, they say they're deeply disappointed by the Israeli military's decision to clear soldiers of criminal responsibility over the death, and they do not believe the military report to be accurate. The family is calling on the Australian government to seek full disclosure of the evidence underlying the Israeli decision. Detectives say a woman in her 20s is deeply traumatised after she was sexually assaulted in Brisbane's West and no longer feels safe on the streets she walks every day. Police say the woman in her 20s was walking along Brookfield Road in Brookfield Thursday morning when she was stopped by a man she did not know and was assaulted. A 32-year-old man has been taken into custody. Local resident Tiana Uvalli says she was shocked and horrified.
3: This is my hour of peace and I trust this area to be very safe and very quiet. I'm really shocked and horrified of the fact that I walked up and saw film crews here and then a blue tarp over there and someone says to me a woman's been sexually assaulted. It's horrifying. It's not something I expect to happen at all.
1: A child has died in a house fire south of Newcastle after crews found the home already well alight. Emergency services were called to the house in Swansea in the New South Wales Hunter Thursday afternoon. Firefighters arrived within 8 minutes with about 10 trucks and 44 firefighters responding and saw the fire was rapidly spreading towards a neighbouring property. Fire and Rescue Superintendent Peter Murray says crews tried desperately to get inside.
4: On arrival, the house was well alight. It was a rapidly expanding fire and that fire was already spreading to an adjoining house. Firefighters have tried desperately to gain entry to the house, but unfortunately due to the severity of the fire and the intensity and the risk of structural collapse inside, they were not able to initially get into the house.
1: British Prime Minister Andy Burnham has refused to weigh in on reports Prince Harry and his wife Meghan plan to return to the UK to live. The Duke and Duchess of Sussex have decided to return for an extended stay in the coming months, but they reportedly won't resume their roles as working members of the royal family. The children's couple, Archie and Lilibet, had been enrolled in British schools, according to reports. To sport and in the AFL, the Gold Coast Suns have beaten St Kilda by 23 points at Docklands. With the details, Clint Wilden.
5: Two clubs who would have expected so much more in 2026. The Saints and the Suns ended their season with a scrappy match in front of a crowd of just more than 14,500. The Suns led at every change. John Noble had 42 disposals and a goal. Took Miller also had 40 touches and Leo Lombard booted three. Suns key forward Ben King also kicked three to finish with 60 goals for the season. He was emotional in the winning rooms after the game, adding weight to the expectation. He's played his final match for Gold Coast. For the Saints, Brad Hill had 42 touches in his 300th game. Clint Wilden, ABC Sport, Melbourne.
1: ABC News.
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0: Yes, well, hello, and how are you? Philip Clark with you on ABC Local Radio. This is Nightlife. We are right around the country. I hope you're getting us loud and clear wherever you are. Third hour of the program. It's 6 past midnight in Eastern Time. It's 6 past 10 in WA. 24 to midnight, South Australia and the Northern Territory. Very good to be with you right through the Pacific as well and right round the courtesy of Radio Australia and right round the world, courtesy of the World Wide Web. In Augusta in WA, you might be having problems with your FM and your Channel 25 on the telly because of maintenance issues, and the same from same in Townsville in Queensland. 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We're about to play the Mighty Challenge. 25 questions, 5 categories. Answer question 25. Hey, guess what? The magnet and the glory and the fame and the honour is yours. Issues of the day coming up on the last hour of the program. You probably have got plenty of things you want to talk about. We'll do that. And also, of course, a bit later on in the last hour of the program, looking forward to Dave's disc tonight. Dave's paying tribute to an artist, a musical genius, creating the soundtrack to the 80s and the 90s. We're talking about pop, funk and rock multi-instrumentalist Prince. I promise you there'll be a dose of Purple Rain in there somewhere. All right, 1-300-800-222. There are lines free if you want to grab one. If you're all set and ready, you know what? So am I.
1: The Mighty Challenge.
0: The Mighty Challenge. 25 questions, 5 categories. Answer question 25 to win. The categories tonight are category number 1, geography. Category number 2, game.

0: right? Geography, gaming, movies, acid test, potluck. Any of that appeal to you? I don't know. Maybe not. Or who's going to kick us off tonight? John from Broadbeach. G'day, John. Evening.
1: Hey, how are you?
0: Not bad. Yeah, pretty good. How's your day been, right?
1: Yeah, I'm at work. I actually work in the mines.
0: I do?
1: I'm from Broadbeach, but I'm at work in the mines at the moment.
0: Were you in a coal mine?
1: Yeah, fly in, fly out.
0: Where do you fly into?
1: I fly out of Brisbane and into Moranbah.
0: Okay.
1: Central Queensland.
0: Okay. Week on, a week off? What is it?
1: Yeah, 7 days on, 7 days off.
0: Okay.
1: I'm just doing night shift at the moment. So.
0: Oh, good stuff.
1: Time.
0: Yeah. So
1: I listen to your show a lot, so it's good.
0: Oh, thanks, John. Yeah. Well, people say to me, you know, like, yeah, but who's up at that hour? I said, what are you talking about? Australia is working at this hour. This is what goes on. The reason you can get up in the morning and turn the light on is because people were working all night.
1: That's true.
0: Especially
1: what I do.
0: Yeah, well, exactly. Yeah, you'd be surprised at how many people realise that they think that everyone, after the late night news, everything switches off. No, it doesn't. No. All righty. What do you like here, John? Geography, gaming, movies, potluck, acid test.
1: Movies?
0: Yeah. Which 2026 animated movie features a character voiced by American basketballer Steph Curry?
1: Got me there. I'll go Toy Story.
0: Not Toy Story, mate. No. All right. I hope the night goes well. Thanks, mate. Bye bye. See you later. Brian's on the road. G'day, Brian.
2: Hello.
0: Oh,
2: I didn't expect to get on that, sir.
0: I can put you back on hold and we can come back to you later if you like, Brian.
2: Last time I rang.
0: Hey, Dave, can we just put Brian back on hold? We'll come back to him. He doesn't want to come on soon.
2: Well, the last time I rang the quiz was when Tony Delroy was on there about 25 years ago, so that's a little bit between
0: rings. Geez, where's he got whiskers on it there, Brian? That's right. Did you do any good then?
2: I remember the question I got right.
0: Okay. Well, I suppose it has been.
2: Who was the manager of the Partridge family? It was Reuben Kincaid, but anyway.
0: Oh, pretty tough question, actually, yeah. Okay. Well, gee, Brian, if it was 25 years ago, it has been a long wait. So you have been waiting a long time to get back on the challenge.
2: Especially to get it wrong.
0: Tony is alive and well, and so are we, and so is the mighty challenge. So, all right.
2: Here what's the question again?
0: We're in movies. Which 2026 animated movie features a character voiced by American basketballer Steph Curry?
2: Animated 2026...
0: Wasn't that long ago.
2: Yeah, what's this year? I can't even hear that. Oh, see, Toy Story, didn't he? So he was wrong, wouldn't he?
0: Yeah, it's not Toy Story, no.
2: No, it's one of them, probably maybe the Minion movie, but I can't think what it was called.
0: No worries. Have a good trip.
2: All right.
0: See ya.
2: Excellent.
0: Bye. Bye. Give us a call. Don't make it 25 years. 1-300-800-222. I do think that nightlife and the challenge, mighty challenge these days, has become one of the constants, you see, in Australian life. I better stay a bit longer, hey? 1-300-800-222. In October, I think it'll be 10. Will it be 10 years in October? I don't really count it. I think it is. I think it'll be 10 years. David from Barrel. Hello, David.
3: Good evening, Phil.
0: Question number one. Movies. Which 2026 animated movie features a character voiced by American basketballer Steph Curry?
3: I saw it. It was funny. It's called GOAT.
0: Correct.
3: As in Greatest of All Time.
0: It is. Greatest of All Time. Yeah, GOAT.
3: Very good movie. Highly recommend it.
0: Is it? Okay.
3: Yeah, it's really funny.
0: Oh, good. Question number two. Movies, but you can move, if you like. Acid test, potluck, gaming, geography, or stay in movies?
3: Geography, please.
0: Geography. Named for the body of water where it originates. What powerful ocean current carries warm water northeast across the Atlantic towards Europe?

0: the start of the question was it's named after a lake that it's...
1: Named for the body of water where it originates.
0: A body of water.
1: What powerful ocean current carries warm water northeast across the Atlantic towards Europe?
0: Right. No, I'm sorry, Phil.
1: No worries. That's all right, David. Thank you. 1-300-800-222 is the number. The mighty challenge. Oh, hi. The mighty challenge blows the speakers out. Then we strain to hear contestants. Oh, so you've got a level issue. I'm sorry about that. Okay, we'll try and match it from this end. I watched Goat yesterday. Good movie, says my texter. Phil, I was a shift worker in the Pilbara for many years as a train driver for Rio Tinto. Look forward to your show every night. I've retired to Perth now, but would love to give a shout out to all the boys at Emu Humpy, if I can, says Gus. On you, Gus. Thank you. Yes, there's a huge FIFO cohort out there that would be listening and have listened over the years, I'm sure. Mario from Lanier, I've got you. I'll come to you shortly. Braden from Wollongong. G'day, Braden.
2: G'day, mate. How are we?
1: Pretty good. Question number two, geography. Named for the body of water where it originates, what powerful ocean current carries warm water northeast across the Atlantic towards Europe?
2: That's a good question. Let's go to the north.
1: We can have help. Let's not have help. Come on, let's play fair. We know the rules. You can't have brains trust or people helping for obvious reasons, so let's not do it. Mario from Lanier. Hello, Mario.
3: Good morning.
1: Morning. Question number two, geography. Named for the body of water where it originates, what powerful ocean current carries warm water northeast across the Atlantic towards Europe?
3: The Gulf Stream.
1: Correct. The Gulf Stream. Yeah. Question number three. We're in geography. You can stay there or you could move to gaming, movies, potluck or acid test.
3: We'll stay in geography, please.
1: Staying in geography. Chile's Isla de Pascua is better known by what name in English?
3: Isla de Pascua.
1: Isla de Pascua. What?
3: I have no idea, but I'll say the Hill Passage.
1: Why Chile not, Mario? It ought to be, but it ain't. See you.
3: I've got no idea.
1: See you, mate. Bye bye. It ought to be, but it ain't. 1-300-800-222 is the number. Nat from Kallaroo. There are lines free, by the way. 1-300-800-222. You will get through. Nat, g'day.
4: Hello, Philip. Are my levels okay for your listener?
1: Can you please, yes, go to the knobs on your deck there and do something, Nat. That's right. I believe they are. I hope our levels are coming through your lugs loud and clear. Question three. We're in geography. Chile's Isla de Pascua is better known by what name in English?
4: I've got nothing, Philip.
1: Nothing?
4: I'm going to say, what did you say? Isla de Pascua?
1: Isla de Pascua.
4: De Pascua. No, nothing. Thanks.
1: Fair enough. Thanks, Nat. Bye.
4: Bye.
1: See you later. Okie doke. On the text line, Marilyn in Albury's got the right answer. Adrian, correct. Yes. Joyce has got the right answer. Richard in Tokemul had the Gulf Stream. John from Mitcham said the polar current. No, not the polar current. Yeah. All right, 1-300-800-222. Lines are free if you want to grab one. Simon from Highbury. G'day, Simon.
5: Hey, Phil, how you doing, mate?
1: I'm all right, yes. No, for the end of the week, not bad.
5: Yeah, it's a good time, isn't it?
1: Oh, I think so, yeah. Although we do have fun. I mean, I do have fun, I must say. All right, question number three. We're in geography. Chile's Isla de Pascua is better known by what name in English?
5: Oh, what? Isla?
1: Isla de Pascua.
5: Island. I'm going to go Easter Island.
1: Correct.
5: Yay.
1: Very good, yes. Isla Island de Pascua, Island of, Easter Island.
5: Yeah, cool.
1: Off the coast of Chile. Well, it belongs to Chile.
5: It'd be a fascinating place to visit, wouldn't it?
1: Well, yeah, I suppose. No, I suppose it would be. It's apparently quite small, and it's miles from anywhere, Simon.
5: And when
1: you get there, there's only one thing to see, isn't there?
5: Yeah. Well, about 18 of the same thing, but or something. Yeah, but I think.
1: I'm just wondering whether an afternoon would be enough. That's all.
5: It probably would. I guess what you're saying. You know, you fly out there for 6 hours, you walk around for an hour, and you're done.
1: And you stay in a massively expensive hotel where they say there are only two things on the menu, and one of them we don't have.
5: Right. Okay. I think I'll just stay in Chile next time.
1: But I could be a bit ignorant, I mean, about this, because maybe it's more fascinating. But having seen some remarkable docos of the statues, what are they called? They've got a name for them.
5: Rapa Nui, I think.
1: That's it.
5: Rapa Nui? Yeah.
1: Or is that the island? Is that the island?
5: Oh,
1: Rapa Nui?
5: No, I thought they were the heads. Maybe on that.
1: Gee, we're straw heads of ignorance, both of us, on this.
5: Stone heads, aren't
1: Don't
5: we?
1: Employ us as guides on Easter Island, anyone. One of them doesn't really want to go, and the other one doesn't know much. Hey, Simon, we're in geography. Yep. Do you want to stay here?
5: Sure. Yeah, sure.
1: You'll love this one. Which Central African country has a name that means prawns?
5: Prawns. Central Africa. Can you give me a hint? Is it like north or south?
1: Of course I can't give you a hint. What sort of question is that, Tom?
5: I know there's a country called Central African Republic, which is pretty lame for a name, but I'm not guessing that. I'm just pointing out. Prawns is a short word. I'm going to go Chad.
1: No, you're quite right. I'm glad you agree with. I'm glad you said that, because I've often thought that if you sat down, you've got a beautiful new country. It's a republic, and you're starting out on life and in the community of nations. You know, you give yourself something better than Central African Republic, would you? Like, what do people know? If they drive to the centre, you might be there somewhere.
5: That's right.
1: Which does lead us to a question as to what is the most boring country name in the world. But that would be up there, wouldn't it?
5: Oh, look, it'd have to be.
1: Central African Republic. Hello?
5: Yeah, we describe what we are, not anything interesting, yeah.
1: I wonder whether anybody's got a more boring country name than Central African Republic. Anyway, we'll put it out there. Thank you, Simon.
5: Thanks, Phil.
1: See you, mate. Bye-bye. Yes, 1-300-800-222 is the number. Paul from North Fitzroy. No, that's not correct. My text that says, stop being so rude about a country. You're arrogant. Okay. Ian from Warimba. Hello, Ian.
6: Hey, thanks, Phil. Is it Burundi? Burundi?
1: Which Central African country has a name that means prawns? No, it's not Burundi.
6: Burundi?
1: Not Burundi.
6: Right, always next week.
1: Thanks, mate. Bye. I see ya. No, it's not Burundi. No. What about Simon from Carradale? G'day, Simon.
7: Hi, how are you? No idea.
1: It's in Central Africa. It's got a name that means prawns.
7: Yabby?
1: The well-known city of Yabby. Why not? sadly not.
7: It's much more exciting than the Central African Republic.
1: That is. Why did they rename themselves Yabby? Exactly. That's more interesting than Central African Republic, isn't it?
7: First-time caller. Good job, guys.
1: Thanks, Simon.
7: Enjoy.
1: I mean, it's a bit like calling Australia the land down under, isn't it? Hang on, we are.
7: New Holland, you know.
1: Yeah, well, New Zealand's not that great either, is it, really? New Zealand? What about... I don't know. Whatever.
7: Yeah,
1: thank you,
7: Have
1: Sam.
7: Have a good night, man.
1: See you, man. Bye. 1-300-800-222. Those statues on Easter Island are called Moai. I think that's how you pronounce it. M-O-A-I. Moai. And they are a great mystery, and no one knows the story, because you can see how they made them, because there's a quarry, and some in the quarry are just half built, half carved, half finished, so they can see where they came from and how they made them, but why? And where did all the people go? No one seems to know. But as I say, after having that for an afternoon, you can probably, you know, that'd be it, I guess. Dan from Scarborough. G'day, Dan.
8: G'day, Phil.
1: Question 4, geography.

0: Which,
1: thanks for having us on the show.
0: That's all right. It's a pleasure. Which Central African country has a name that means prawns?
1: Is it Gabon?
0: It should be, shouldn't it? It does sound a bit like prawns, doesn't it?
1: Well, it does sound like prawns. That's what I thought of.
0: No, I agree. It does sound a bit like prawns, Gabon. Yeah, but it's not right. Anyway, it's going to help somebody else.
1: Well, thanks anyway, mate.
0: Thanks, cheers, mate. Bye-bye. Are there any other entries for boring country names? The Central African Republic is better known as CAR. I don't think it is better known as CAR. No, that's not correct. In fact, have we got? Oh, Alan. No, not Alan. Someone's saying Greenland is a more boring name. Yeah, probably. I guess so. Greenland, yes, probably. Chipper on King Island says eggs must be on the menu on Easter Island. Phil, you'd think. You'd certainly hope so, Chipper. I think everything on Easter Island would be frozen, surely. 1-300-800-222 is the number. Annette in Perth said all the New Zealanders have just got into shop on their way to the after that comment. No, it's New Zealand. I mean, I know why it's called New Zealand, but anyway. Pete in Sweden. Sweden's an okay name for a country. G'day, Pete.
2: Oh, hi, Phil. How are you?
0: Pretty good. We're in geography. Which Central African country has a name that means prawns?
2: What have we ruled out?
0: It's not the CAR. It's not Burundi. It's not Gabon.
2: Cameroon.
0: Correct.
2: We'll have a go at that.
0: Correct. Very good. Yes. Cameroon apparently means prawns. I have no idea. I mean, it's a good name. Cameroon's a terrific name. But I don't know where it comes from.
2: Yeah.
0: Question five.
2: I guess they don't catch many prawns there.
0: You wouldn't think there'd be a lot of prawns caught in Cameroon, would there?
2: No idea.
0: Don't know. Maybe they're the biggest prawn farms in Africa. Question five, we're in geography. You can move if you like. Sticking with it? Okay. Based on the volume of water, what's the largest river in Germany?
2: The Rhine?
0: Correct. It's always a worry when you get a question like that. You think, well, you know, it's got to be the Rhine, but it's a trick question. No, it's based on the volume, the largest river in Germany is absolutely the Rhine. All right, question number six. There's one left in geography. Otherwise, it's gaming, movies, potluck, or acid test.
2: We'll stick with geography, thanks.
0: Which word completes the motto of the French Republic? Liberty, equality. Not prosperity.
2: No.
0: I bet you the French hope wish it was, but it's not. No. So thanks, mate. No, I wish they. I'm sure they do. Wish it was liberty, equality, and an extra day off every second fortnight. But it's not the case. Phil from Bendigo. G'day, Phil.
3: G'day.
0: Question number six: geography. Which word completes the motto of the French Republic? Liberty, equality?
3: Fraternité.
0: Which translates as?
3: Fraternity.
0: Correct. Yes, liberté, égalité, fraternité.
3: Yep.
0: Fraternity, yes, liberty.
3: Now, Cameroon.
0: Yeah.
3: Camarones is the same word in Spanish. So it comes from the Latin, I guess.
0: Is the Spanish word for prawns?
3: Camarones.
0: Oh, it is too. It is camarones. It is. That's right. That is the Spanish word for prawns.
3: I didn't know that, but just by the name, I guessed it would have been that country. So, yeah, interesting.
0: What are they doing adopting that with the Spanish word in the middle of Africa?
3: Well, it could be Latin-based, so it might have been to do with Portugal as well.
0: Oh, the French. The French may be there.
3: French, for that matter.
0: What's the French word for a prawn? What's the French word for a prawn?
3: Je n'en sais. I don't know. Non, non, sais.

0: Je ne sais. Here we go. We better stop right now while we're ahead, Phil.
1: Question
0: seven. We're in, well, that's it for geography. So we can branch out to gaming, movies, potluck, acid test.
1: Well, certainly not gaming. Just potluck, I guess. That'll do.
0: Someone says crevette is French for prawn. Oh, when you get into French food names, we're going to get really complicated really quickly, so we better give up. now, really bad names. Nat says, hard to disagree with Central African Republic. But what about Iceland, Greenland? Yes, that's true. I would argue the United States of America is the worst. Yes, it's not. It's a bit of a dull name. I agree with that. Question number seven. What are we doing? Movies? Did you say?
1: Potluck.
0: Potluck. My apologies. Yeah. Potluck. Question number seven. Hamsters are weakest in which of the five senses?
1: Hamsters.
0: You know, obviously not many hamsters in your immediate acquaintance, Phil.
1: No, they're some sort of a rat or guinea pig, aren't they?
0: Hamsters are weakest in which of the five senses?
1: I'll have to have a guess about that. Probably a lot of those animals, I think, are weak with eyesight. I'll just say eyesight.
0: Correct, yes.
1: Oh.
0: Hamsters are the weakest in the sense of sight.
1: I think a few of those little rodenty things are similar, yeah.
0: You be careful and be polite, please, about the hamster. Well, he's not a little rodenty thing. He's a solid, hard-working hamster. He's on the wheel most days, putting in 5, 10, 15 hours a day sometimes, getting the thing going round and round and round. What do you mean, that little rodenty thing? How dare you, Phil?
1: Little smelly rodent thing.
0: Hey, steady. Question number eight. We're in potluck. If you like.
1: Potluck, yep, that's fine, yep.
0: From 1996 until now, it has been the convention for Australian Governors General to serve a term of how many years?
1: I know a fair bit about the old politics, but I don't really care much for governors and governor general. It's a waste of money, but we have to have them for the constitution.
0: Phil, you'll be taken away and put in chains.
1: Yeah, well, that's right.
0: Laissez majesté for you. Off with your head.
1: I'll just have to be quick. I think it's six. I'll just say six or
0: not six.
1: Five.
0: Not six. Five. Not six, Phil. Not six, Phil. Sorry, mate. Thank you. 1-300-800-222 is the number. Lines are free. Where are we? The African answer could also have been Gambia from Gumbas, which are also. That's true. Gumbas does mean prawns, doesn't it? Cameroon, the nation in West Africa, its name is taken from the anglicised form of the former name of the River Wouri, which was called by the Portuguese, the Rio das Camaros. Okay. River of prawns, for the abundance of they found in its broad estuary. Camaros is from the Latin camarus, a crayfish prawn or a prawn. Thank you, Annette from the Gables. That's a very comprehensive answer. So we were. It's from the Latin, the old Latin root for the word for prawns, which is where Cameroon gets it. All righty, lines free. There are lines free if you want to grab one. Ian from Medlow Bath. Hello, Ian.
2: G'day, mate. How are you?
0: Pretty good. I'm up to question number eight. We're in potluck.
2: Yeah, what's this?
0: We're in potluck. From 1996 until now, it has been the convention for Australian Governors General to serve a term of how many years?
2: Yeah, I got a bit nervous about this because I had my gut feeling, which went to 8, and I'm going to stick with 8.
0: It's not 8. Yeah, no. No, thank you. It's not 8. I mean, some they have been reappointed, haven't they, sometimes? They get appointed by the government of the day, who advises. Well, I think actually they're appointed by the sovereign, aren't they? In this case, it would be the king, who acts on advice. 1-300-800-222 is my number. Thanks, Andy. Yes, it is Portuguese. Jeff from Alice Springs has got the right answer. Donnie from Castledine has got the right answer. Phil, what about countries, speaking of boring country names, with inappropriate names such as Greenland, which is 80% covered in thick ice? That is true. That is true. Thank you, John from Shenton Park. Trevor from Croydon Park. G'day, Trev. Sorry, you've been waiting on there. Hello.
3: All right, I'm fine. A few things. Greenland was the original real estate trick.
0: Go on.
3: I'm waiting for Eric from Melbourne to correct me here, but yes. I think it was the late Ericsson, the son of Eric the Red. Eric the Red, if I'm correct, was the Viking who colonised Iceland.
0: Yeah.
3: And I think his son was Leif Erikson. Yeah. And Leif set out to further knowledge once Greenland colony was established. The Iceland, sorry, colony established. Set out and found this great, huge, ice-covered mass. And he thought, well, I could go back. I could get prospective customers to pay me for a share in this new country I've discovered, which I shall call and promote as Greenland.
0: That's exactly right. That is exactly how Greenland got its name, Trevor, just showing that real estate shysters are not new.
3: Yeah. And United States of America is actually far from boring because it was in its own way a declaration. We ain't no colony no more.
0: The United States of America. Well, it's a misnomer, isn't it? Because there's certainly no way they're united about anything much.
3: Oh, that is certainly correct. Yes.
0: All righty. Question number 8, Trev. We're in potluck. From 1996 until now, it has been the convention for Australian Governors General to serve a term of how many years?
3: I think it's 5.
0: Correct, it is. Yeah, it's 5 years is the convention.
3: One more little thing. Crevette.
0: The prawn?
3: And, yeah. Well, I think, yeah. It's one of those things, you know, you heard like when the Normans and the Saxons they look at things differently, like mouton was a sheep, and so when the Lord ate it, it was called, it became mutton.
0: Mm-hmm.
3: And birth for beef and cow, same thing. In the pre-pollution temps, prawns were of a succulent dish, basically to the upper crust, but the locals knew the things and caught them and gave them as sort of feudal tribute to the lords to make a feast
0: of. There we go.
3: And the Anglo-Saxon years hearing crevet misunderstood it as crayfish, which is which is why the thing that's no way a fish.
0: These things often have a way of sticking, don't they? It's a bit like the word kangaroo, which didn't they? Cook heard it and thought that's what they're referring to, but they weren't referring to that at all. Anyway, it's now a kangaroo. Well,
3: apparently, the story's been debunked. I was taught at school that the language of the people now about Rockhampton when Cook it. He did say this to the local people.
0: We better move on, Trev. Otherwise,
3: what's that critter called? And the story I heard was that kangaroo meant we don't understand.
0: We don't understand, exactly.
3: But now, apparently, that is not true. Apparently, it's very simple. There is no story.
0: We shall try and sort it out another time. Hey, Trev. Let's move on. Question number 9. We're in potluck. You can move on if you like.
3: Movies.
0: Back to the movies. Question number 9. 27 actors from the 1990 movie Goodfellas also appeared in which TV series that first screened between 1999 and 2007?
3: Would it be The Sopranos?
0: Correct, it was. It was The Sopranos. Good work. Question number 10.
3: Yeah, talk about typecasting.
0: Yeah. Ruby's texting me saying, what do you mean, what happened to all the people in Rapa Nui? They never went anywhere, and they still make up over half the population of Easter Island. Yeah, but I suppose that they don't know either. They don't know either how the statues or why the statues were made either. I think that's the story, isn't it? Anyway, question number 10. Staying with movies. In 2001, which singer and actress became the first woman to simultaneously have the number one album and film in the United States?
3: Sorry, what was the year again?
0: In 2001, which singer and actress became the first woman to simultaneously hold the number one album and the number one film position in the US?
3: I'm a few years too late, but I'll guess Barbara Streisand.
0: Not Barbara Streisand, Trev, no. Thank you anyway. Appreciate it. Thank you. Trev from Croydon Park. Sam from Harvey. G'day, Sam.
4: Morning, Phil. How are you?
0: Morning. Oh, not bad, Sam. Yeah, no, pretty good. Tell me, in 2001, which singer and actress became the first woman to simultaneously have the number one album and film in the United States?
4: I'll say Dolly Parton.
0: Not Dolly Parton.
4: No, okay.
0: No, sorry, Sam. I will play some Dolly Parton a bit later if I get a chance. Karen from Mullumbimby had The Sopranos. Jim in Campbelltown, that's not correct. No. Jane in Homebush, yes, also had The Sopranos. Frank from Richmond. Hi, Frank.
5: Hello.
0: Hello, we're in movies. The line's free, by the way, everyone. 1-300-800-222. Give us a call, you will get straight through. Question number 10. In 2001, which singer and actress became the first woman to simultaneously have the number one album and film in the US?
5: Marissa Gomez.
0: No. Not Selena, was it? Melissa Gomez or Selena Gomez? No. No Gomez. 1-300-800-222. Come on, who wants to have a crack at this? We're up to question 10. Movies. In 2001, which singer and actress became the first woman to simultaneously have the number one album and film in the US? Ken's on the line. Ken, g'day. Hi, Ken.
6: Hello, Bill.
0: Hi, who are we after here?
6: Whitney Houston.
0: Not Whitney Houston, no. Sorry, Ken, thank you. Bye-bye. Ken's an Australia Post driver. Good on you, Ken. Keep delivering parcels and letters and all that stuff. 1-300-800-222. There are lines free. We'll get straight through. Have we been scared off by the prawns and Cameroon or Easter Island? 1-300-800-222. In 2001, which singer and actress became the first woman to simultaneously have the number one album and film in the US? We're up to question number 10. Bronya from Adelaide, no, that's not right. Jackie from Canubia, no, not correct. Lynn the Queenslander, not correct. Dan in Scarborough's got it. Dan.

0: You said that, so I'll give you another one.
1: Oh. No, I got nothing. I thought it was safe.
0: No worries. Thanks anyway, Dave. We'll move on. Jenny from Moonabell.
2: Hi, how you going?
0: Pretty good. Jen, who is it?
2: I reckon it might be Bette Midler.
0: Ah, oh, it's not Bette Midler. No, sorry. Thanks, Jen. No, it's not Bette Midler. Frosty from Torquay. G'day, Frosty.
3: How are you, mate?
0: Are we stuck here? Which team? 2001?
3: No, this I think is pretty easy. It's Whitney Houston.
0: No, it's not Whitney Houston.
3: Oh.
0: No, Frosty, it's not Whitney Houston. No, Joe from Walkeri.
4: Howdy, Phil. No, it's Joe from Wakery.
0: Oh, sorry, yeah.
4: South Australia, yeah. Very famous part of the continent.
0: It's the most famous part of the continent, isn't it, Joe? Yeah.
4: Oh, in our book, Wakerians that live here, it is. My guess is Celine Dion.
0: No, not Celine Dion.
4: Okay, thanks,
0: hey,
4: Phil.
0: Joe, just in terms of boring place names.
4: Right.
0: I'm just wondering whether South Australia fits into this.
4: I don't think so, not with towns like Wakery. It's a wonderful
0: That's true. Name. No, Wakery's true.
4: Yeah, you picked a bad bloke to pick on that one. No, boring place.
0: So, step outside, Phil. That's right.
4: I can't really think of any off the top of my head. Yeah.
0: Thanks, Joe. See you, mate.
4: Okay, Phil.
0: Bye bye. Funny times. 1-300-800-222. Shannon from Caboolture. Help us out here, Shannon. Question 10. In 2001, which singer and actress became the first woman to simultaneously have the number one album and film in the US?
5: I'm thinking it's someone that's like not great, but not. I have a feeling it might be J-Lo, like Jennifer Lopez.
0: Correct. It is J-Lo. Jennifer Lopez. She had the album J-Lo and the wedding singer.

0: Yes, all right. Well, it's Jennifer Lopez. Well done, Shannon. Okay, question 11. We're in movies. You can move, if you like, to gaming or potluck or acid test, or you could stay here.
1: Oh, I think I'll stay movies. That sounds the best of what I can do. Let's see if I can do better than one.
0: Okay, question 11. Which film, directed by Rebel Wilson, has been mired in legal disputes since it was first shown in 2024?
1: Oh, boy. It's not because, oh, no, that's asking you a question, isn't it? Because I have a feeling okay. Just ask the question, Shannon.
0: Which film directed by Rebel Wilson's been mired in legal disputes since it was first shown in 2024?
1: Because I was thinking it's the mushroom thing.
0: No. No, not the mushrooms, Shannon. Sorry, not the mushrooms. Ian from Dover in Tassie. Hi, Ian.
2: Hi, Phil. Good morning.
0: Morning. Question 11. Which film directed by Rebel Wilson's been mired in legal disputes since it was first shown in 2024?
2: I don't know, but I think I'll try it. Pitch Perfect 2.
0: Uh-huh. No, not Pitch Perfect 2.
2: No, no.
0: Thanks, thanks, mate. See you. Bye-bye. No, Jamie from Lismore. Hi, Jamie.
3: Hey.
0: Hello.
3: Hello.
0: Which film, directed by Rebel Wilson, has been mired in legal disputes since it was first shown in 2024?
3: Absolute Love.
0: Not Absolute Love. Sorry, Jamie, no, not Absolute Love. Andrew and Smithton, do you know the answer to this? Hi, Ian. Oh, sorry, hi, Andrew.
4: G'day, sir, how are you?
0: Pretty good. Which film directed by Rebel Wilson's been mired in legal disputes since it was first shown in 2024?
4: The Deb.
0: The Deb is correct, yeah, The Deb. All right, question 12. Last one in movies, if you like.
4: What are the other options?
0: Gaming, potluck, acid test.
4: Acid test, boss.

0: the test. Used to measure acidity, what's the highest value on the pH scale?
1: I think it's 5.
0: Not 5, no. Sorry, Andrew, no, not 5, no. Glenn from Alexandria. Hi, Glenn.
2: Hello, Phil.
0: Question number 12. Used to measure acidity, what's the highest value on the pH scale?
2: I'm just throwing a number out. Often it's 5.5, but I'm going to say 7.
0: No, not 7. Sorry, not 7. No, these numbers are not close. Kevin from Fig Tree. G'day, Kevin.
3: G'day.
0: Used to measure acidity, what's the highest value on the pH scale?
3: Is it 13?
0: Not 13. Not 13. Trev from Surface Paradise. G'day, Trev.
4: Yes, a chemistry question.
0: Used to measure acidity, what's the highest value on the pH scale?
4: Look, I think if you have if you put caustic soda on your skin, it burns, and yet it's not acidic. Is it something in the teens? Like, I think that there's two thoughts. One is outrageous. The other is a guess. I'll go with my guess, 14.
0: 14 is correct. Yes, 13 was nearly correct. 14 is the highest value on the pH scale for acids. But you're right, if you go the other way, they're alkaline, aren't they?
4: And alkalines and acids are both dangerous.
0: They are. Question 13, we're in acid test, but you could move anywhere else. Gaming, movies, potluck.
4: Gaming, movies, potluck. Horse. Let's go potluck. I'm an eclectic person.
0: Okay, question 13. What occurs once in a minute, twice in a moment, but never in a decade?
4: Say again.
0: What occurs once in a minute, twice in a moment, but never in a decade? We don't have riddles that often, do we?
4: No. You're not Gollum, are you? I just threw that out of my back pocket. Look,
0: What occurs once in a minute, twice in a moment, but never in a decade?
4: Never in a decade. You can have a second in a decade, but you can't have you can't have the answer in a decade. I just can't think of anything. A speck.
0: Not a speck. Thank you, Trev. See you later. Not a speck. Kate from Blackheath. Hello, Kate.
5: Yeah. Okay, well, I think it is a riddle, and I think the answer's M.
0: What occurs once in a minute, twice in a moment, but never in a decade?
5: Yeah. It's got to be that.
0: Your answer is?
5: M.
0: Correct. The letter M. Correct. The letter M occurs once in a minute, twice in a moment, M-O-M-E-N-T, but never, of course, in a decade.
5: Can I just ask, was the answer 14 for the previous question?
0: Yes, the highest value on the pH scale is 14.
5: That's what I ring up for. Yeah, okay.
0: Given your home chemistry lab there, Kate.
5: Yeah, that's right.
0: What are you knocking up at the moment, Kate?
5: Oh, just something in the lab you don't need to know.
0: No? New cleaning fluid?
5: Yeah, let's try some acid. See how long I last there.
0: Back to acids. Okay.
5: Yeah, well, I don't know.
0: Question 14. I've got this picture of you surrounded by foaming beakers, Kate.
5: That's something to think about. Yeah, okay.
0: Question 14. Which highly corrosive acid has the chemical formula HNO3?
5: I never did chemistry, but I'm thinking hydrochloric acid.
0: It's not hydrochloric.
5: All right.
0: Okay, thanks, Kate. Thanks, Kate. Not hydrochloric, no. Paul from Geelong. G'day, Paul.
6: Howdy, Phil.
0: Which highly corrosive acid has the chemical formula HNO3?
6: HN.

0: don't know.
1: No good? That's fair enough. Thanks, Paul. See you later. Don't know is a fine enough answer. Deb from Nambour. G'day, Deb.
2: Oh, g'day. How are you going?
1: Pretty good. Which highly corrosive acid has the chemical formula HNO3?
2: Okay. Look, acids. Not my hot, strong point. Excuse me, I was ringing for the riddle. I'm just trying to think of acids. It would be citric. I could say a brand of black-coloured soft drink that's pretty corrosive. nitric acid.
1: Nitric acid is correct.
2: I'm getting a lottery ticket tomorrow then.
1: Nitric acid is correct. Question number 15, acid test, but you can move, if you like, to potluck, gaming or movies.
2: Movies, please.
1: Back to movies it is for question number 15. Lara's Theme is a famous piece of music from which 1965 movie?
2: Oh, my gosh. Can you hum a few bars for me?
1: Oh, I don't. No good?
2: No.
1: All right, Deb. Thanks anyway. Thank you anyway. Betty from Dapto will know this. G'day, Bet.
3: Hello, Philip. How are you?
1: Pretty good, Betty, yeah. You've been getting a bit of rain down your way?
3: We had a bit of a shower, yes. We need a bit more, but...
1: Oh, okay.
3: We had 5 millimetres a couple of days ago, and I did ask Adrian if he checked the rain gauge later this afternoon, and he said no, but he said there was 3 or 4 in it overnight. So we're getting a little bit.
1: Well, that's good. That's good. Now, you all know the answer to this. Lara's Theme is a famous piece of music from which 1965 movie?
3: I don't know that. I'm not much of a movie person.
1: I reckon you would know this, Betty.
3: I'm more for the radio. I should know it. Mm. I know that I should know it. But I'm more for the radio, but not that I get a lot. I was going to ask you, what was the answer to the acid?
1: Which one? Oh, which the HNO3 nitric acid?
3: Yes.
1: Nitric.
3: Nitric, okay. Mm.
1: No, you don't know? Lara's Theme, famous piece of music?
3: Sorry,
1: no, all right. I'd tell you to ask Fred, but he's been a bit down at the moment, I think.
3: Yes, he has been. And Adrian's no use either. He's asleep.
1: Time for you too, Bet. See ya.
3: Any chance of you coming down for my birthday?
1: We'll see if we can see what we can do, Bet.
3: David's coming, I think, on Saturday.
1: Oh, great. Okay. Betty... Thanks, mate. See ya.
3: Talk to you later. Bye.
1: Bye. 1-300-800-222. Cameron from South Perth. Hi, Cameron.
4: Hey, good morning, Philip.
1: You'll be good with this one. Lara's Theme, a famous piece of music from which 1965 movie?
4: Dr. Zhivago.
1: Oh, yes.

0: Oh, yes, somewhere, my love. All right, Cameron, we've got gaming potluck acid test.
1: Gaming?
0: Gaming it is. What was the best-selling home video game... what was the best-selling home video game console of the 1990s?
1: Console? Oh, let's just say Commodore.
0: Not Commodore. Not the Commodore, no. 1-300-800-222 is my number. Who's next up here? Andrew from Natalia. Natalia. G'day, Andrew.
2: G'day, Bill. How are you going?
0: Pretty good. We've got 10 left here. This is question 16. What was the best-selling home video game console of the 1990s?
2: It's 102. I'll go Nintendo.
0: Not Nintendo. Sorry, no. Not Nintendo. All right. What about Gail from Wollongong? Hi, Gail.

0: Good evening.
1: Good evening. Question 16, we're up to. What was the best-selling home video game console of the 1990s?
0: Go the Wii.
1: No.
0: All right.
1: Sorry, no, not correct. Matt from Reservoir, I'll come to you in 1 second, Matt. Matt, I'll come to you now. G'day, Matt.
2: Hi, Phil.
1: Any thoughts? What was the best-selling home video game console of the 1990s?
2: I know I'm not allowed to ask questions. Are we being overall brand or a specific model?
1: A specific one?
2: This should be my peak, but my...
1: I'll put you on hold and we'll come back to you after the news.
3: When it's on the agenda.
4: 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It doesn't break the link between sport and gambling companies.
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7: BBC News with Andrew Kaloupas. The mayor of Kyiv, Vitaly Klitschko, says Ukraine needs more help from its partners to protect civilians after another intense Russian bombardment. At least 16 people were killed. Apartment blocks, a school and a children's hospital were hit. The BBC's Dan Johnson has more from Kyiv.
8: The intense barrage of Russian ballistic missiles that hit this city last night were able to get through and cause this damage and destruction because of the lack of American-made Patriot missile interceptors. They are key in defending these skies against the fast-moving ballistic missiles that Russia has. Ukraine has been successful in shooting down Russian drones, but in terms of defending itself against ballistics, the plea from the president, from the mayor of Kyiv, from everybody in Ukrainian politics is for greater supplies of those interceptors so they can try to stop this devastation and loss of life.
7: Green Senator Marine Faruqi has called for the Israeli ambassador to Australia to be expelled after the Israeli Defence Forces cleared troops of criminal wrongdoing in the death of Australian aid worker Zomi Frankham. Ms. Frankham was killed in an Israeli strike while delivering aid in Gaza in 2024. Foreign Minister Penny Wong says Australia is outraged at the decision but needs to maintain diplomatic relationships. But Senator Faruqi says there needs to be consequences for Israel.
9: I think this demands a much bigger reaction from the government. When an Australian citizen is murdered by Israel, I think we should expel the ambassador, because how do you actually have diplomatic relations with a country that has been committing war crime after war crime?
7: Detectives investigating a sexual assault scandal engulfing the Sydney Swans have been told players paid female adult entertainers to consume drugs off their bodies. Here's Olivia Jenkins.
10: Several adult entertainers were hired to join Isaac Heaney, Chad Warner, James Jordan, Riley Bice and Nick Blakey at the Pullman Hotel after the Swans defeated Essendon on Sunday night. Multiple senior police sources have told the ABC they understand an arrangement was reached for players to pay extra to take drugs believed to be cocaine from the women's breasts and buttocks. It isn't clear how many or which players allegedly participated. The investigation is understood to centre on a player allegedly touching one of the women without her consent. There have been no arrests or charges laid.
7: South Australian authorities have identified three mass bird mortality events involving more than 1,000 crested terns. Premier Peter Malinauskas says it's presumed the mass deaths are a result of H5 bird flu and occurred on remote offshore islands, including Trowbridge Island off York Peninsula and two small islands off Kangaroo Island. It's also believed a Kangaroo Island little penguin has contracted the virus. Mr. Malinauskas says the dead birds were identified on Wednesday.
11: The loss of more than 1,000 birds is deeply concerning, and the state government is treating these events with the utmost seriousness. The detections were made through the state government's comprehensive surveillance plan for H5 bird flu, which includes aerial patrols using helicopters, planes and drones.
7: Medibank Private has warned that persistent cost of living pressures are reshaping the private health insurance market as customers gravitate towards lower tier products and shop around more aggressively for deals. The country's biggest private health insurer has posted a full year profit of $639 million, up more than 27%. Medibank Chief Executive David Koskar says premium increases have matched rising health costs.
12: What we've done in terms of premium increases is to make sure that matches exactly with the health costs that our customers are incurring. And so our gross margin has been stable year on year. So that profit growth isn't coming from any increased margin.
7: To sport, and the Storm's faint NRL finals hopes are over after Penrith overcame three sin binnings to hold on for a 22-14 victory in Melbourne. Brian To'o crossed for a first-half hat-trick as Penrith raced out to a 22-0 lead before Penrith's Liam Martin, Lindsay Smith and Jack Cogger were all sent to the sin bin. Melbourne, who were forced to endure a sin binning of their own in the first half, scored three tries after the break but was unable to keep its season alive as the Panthers returned to the top of the competition ladder. ABC News.
13: At a rural picnic spot in the dark, a young man suddenly disappears.
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0: Yes, well, hello and how are you? Philip Clark with you on ABC Radio. This is Nightlife. We're on the local radio network right across the country, getting us on broadcast on your TV, Channel 25, on the ABC Listen app. If you're in Augusta in WA, by the way, you've got problems with your reception there through until 5 a.m. your local time. And in Townsville in Queensland, you might be missing your 6:30 a.m. Rest of the country, though, should be loud and clear. It's the last hour of the program, 1:06 Eastern, 11:06 in WA. It's 24:01 in South Australia and the Territory. Good to be with you. We've got a few questions in the Mighty Challenge, and then Dave's Discs coming up. Dave's paying tribute to Prince tonight. Looking forward to all of that. Plus, issues of the day, if we get a chance to. There's plenty of things to talk about, aren't there? Your beef, give us a call, 1-300-800-222. But in the meantime, we have to try and finish up
1: the Mighty Challenge.
0: 10 questions left here, up to question number 16. Matt from Reservoir was up on deck. G'day, Matt.
2: I tell you, Phil, it's Reservoir.
0: Depends where you live in Reservoir or whether you live in Reservoir. And you know full well, Matt, that it makes a difference.
2: It does. At least I'm not living in Depreston.
0: You said that, not me. Question number 16.
2: Off there during the news. I am driving, but part of me forgot that I'd actually dialed in.
0: What was the best-selling home video game console of the 1990s?
2: I'm arguing whether it was a Sega or a Nintendo, but I reckon it'd be the Nintendo 64.
0: Not the Nintendo 64. Da-dong. See you, Matt. Bye. 1-300-800-222. Tim in Deloraine. G'day, Tim.
3: Hello, g'day, Phil.
0: Well, what are we after?
3: Actually, before I answer, with the acidity and alkalinity, the alkaline's 14 and the acid is below 7. I was wondering if you read it the other way.
0: I see. Sorry, yes. What's the highest value on the pH scale? The highest value is 14, that's right. You're saying the most acidic is below 7.
3: Yeah.
0: Okay. Right. Fine.
3: Yeah.
0: Thank you.
3: But I have no idea for the answer. I'm sorry.
0: Okay. Thanks, Tim. See ya. Bye bye. This is why the Mighty Challenge is fun, because we learn things. Victor from Hectorville. Hello, Victor.
4: Hello. How are you?
0: Pretty good. Question 16. What was the best-selling home video game console of the 1990s?
4: I think it was the Mega Drive, Sega Mega Drive.
0: No, not the Sega Megatron. No, it wasn't. Michael from Berrydale. G'day, Michael.
5: How are you this evening?
0: Not bad. What was the best-selling home video game console of the 1990s?
5: I think everyone was kind of onto it, but I'm not sure. But I know what I bought for my girlfriend's son, and it was the Super Nintendo.
0: No, it's not the Super Nintendo. We've had a few Nintendo answers. No. Ben in Launceston, who plays games all the time. G'day, Ben.
6: I do play games all the time. The rest of Tasmania's calling, thought I might as well.
0: Yeah, of course, yeah. What's the best-selling home video game console of the 1990s?
6: It'd be the PlayStation 1.
0: Correct, yes.
6: Yeah.
0: I'm surprised it took us a while to get there. The Sony PlayStation. Yes, the PlayStation.
6: Yeah.
0: All righty. Question 17. We're in gaming. Or
6: I'll stay there.
0: You're staying here? Okay. Yeah. In 2021, YouTuber Mr. Beast created a real-life version of which Korean thriller TV series?
6: Squid Game.
0: Yes, Squid Game. How did that work out? How did that work out?
6: Well, no one died, which I think is a good thing.
0: I was going to say, because in the TV show, there's a fairly high mortality rate, I think you'd say.
6: Yeah. Almost everyone in the show, I think.
0: Let's not do a spoiler here, Ben, but if you've never seen Squid Game, it's a pretty compelling TV show, I must say.
6: Yes. I quite enjoyed it. I thought season 2 kind of fell off a bit, but...
0: No, I think the first series was by far the best. Yes, I agree with that.
6: No, it was fantastic.
0: I agree with that. The setup in the first series was really terrific. All righty, question number 18. We're in gaming.
6: Yep.
0: Which handheld game console was first released by Nintendo in April 1989?
6: Game Boy?
0: Yes, Game Boy.
6: Yeah.
0: There was a time back then, so I remember this myself with young kids, where it seemed everyone in the known universe had one of these things.
6: I've got one kicking around somewhere.
0: Does it still work?
6: Yeah, it still works. I don't know how, but it still works. And the only game I've got for it's Tetris.
0: Oh, really? What about Mario?
6: No. So it was my dad's. I don't know. I think he won a competition or something like that and got it. It came with Tetris, and he never bought any other games for it. And then I played with it as a kid, and I've just kind of held on to it.
0: When our daughters, because, you know, they had them, of course. I used to nick the kids. I was obsessed with Mario at one stage. I love that little guy. I love that little guy bouncing along. Come on.
6: See, I grew up as a PlayStation kid mostly, so I was Crash Bandicoot and Spyro and those sort of classic characters. I never had any Nintendo things other than Tetris.
0: Oh, okay. Yeah. Years later, I got into Halo, but then it all got too hard and I couldn't do it anymore.
6: Yeah, Halo's a classic. They just remade the first game.
0: Oh, did they?
6: Re-released it. Yeah. Oh, okay. And I kind of want to give it a go for nostalgia's sake. But
0: yeah. Oh, the first one, the one that I played, was fantastic. It was very.
7: It's me, Mario.
0: Hey. Good on you, Mario. Question 19. We're in gaming.
6: Yeah, well, I'll stay there.
0: What is the title of the first book in the fantasy series A Song of Ice and Fire?
6: A Game of Thrones.
0: Correct. A Game of Thrones, yes.
6: Yes.
0: One left in.
6: Here's a question for you, because I know how pedantic you are. Would you have given that to me if I just said Game of Thrones?
0: No.
6: Yeah.
0: No, it's A Game of Thrones. Strictly speaking, it's A in brackets, Game of Thrones.
6: Mm, yes.
0: Sorry, what were you saying?
6: I nothing.
0: Oh, sorry. Question 20. Question 20. Last one in gaming.
6: Yeah, I'll see if I can clear it.
0: In the 1980s, arcade game Joust. In the 1980s arcade game Joust, the player controls a knight riding what type of bird?
6: Okay. This is going to be.

0: a stab in the dark, so to speak.
1: Yeah, back in the 80s, hey? Gee whiz.
0: Yeah.
1: Did they even have games then?
0: Wasn't even thought of at that point. No.
1: Well, these days you wouldn't get thought of, Ben. Your parents would be too busy playing games.
0: Oh, Dad, maybe. He still plays the PlayStation 4.
1: Oh, does he? Okay, yeah.
0: Yeah. And Mum plays Candy Crush, I think.
1: This is what the world's come to, Ben.
0: Well, I'm just going to say crow. And
1: not a crow. No, that's not a crow. See you, Ben. See you, mate. Bye-bye.
0: Thank you.
1: Bye. 1-300-800-222 is the number. Robert in Mossman. Hello, Robert.
2: Oh, hello. Sorry. I'm on the last figure.
1: That's all right. In the 1980s arcade game Joust, the player controls a knight riding what type of bird?
3: Oh, for goodness sake. I ring up to tell you about Lara's theme, but goodness gracious me. Absolutely no idea. But,
1: all right. Fair enough. Thank you, Robert. Absolutely no idea is a completely valid answer. Charlie's in the truck. Sorry, Charlie, you've been waiting there. Hello.
4: No, all good, too, mate. How are you this morning?
1: Pretty good. In the 1980s arcade game Joust, the player controls a knight riding what type of bird?
4: Look, I do remember playing this back in the 80s. Great game. I can only describe it, and it sounds weird. It's an ostrich, but the ostrich is flying.
1: Correct. That's it, yes.
4: But the ostrich is flightless, so...
1: Yeah. It's an ostrich. That is correct.
4: Yes.
1: Question 21. That's it for gaming. So we've got... That's it for movies. So we've got 1, 2, 3, 4, 5 left. We've got 3 in acid test, 2 in potluck.
4: I rang up for acid test because it was going to say 14th alkaline, so it doesn't really fit. But anyway, I go potluck.
1: Potluck? Okay. Potluck. In European handball, what is the maximum number of steps a player is allowed to take with the ball in their hands before they must pass or dribble it?
4: Take a stab. Because I know that they actually do run it, so it's not like netball, but where you can't. I'll say 3.
1: Correct.
4: Oh, okay.
1: Where's that one? Did you pull that one out of somewhere? Okay.
4: Yeah, like I said, just took a stab.
1: 3 is correct. Yes, in European handball, which is quite an exciting game. We don't play it in Australia much. Well, I'm sure it's played somewhere, but which I always think we'd be quite good at it, actually, Charlie, given all our netball and cricket and all that stuff.
4: Mm-hmm. Netball, cricket, rugby, because it's kind of like it's soccer, but with your hands, I suppose.
1: Yeah.
4: The way they throw around, then you've got the goalie. It's water polo out of the pool.
1: That's fair enough. Well, actually, you know what it reminds me of, Charlie? You know that kid when you're at school years ago, there was a game called branding when you had a tennis ball which you soaked in water, and the aim was to chuck it hard onto the bare legs of another kid, and so you had to chase kids around, you know, hoping you could brand them. But that's a bit like that, isn't it?
4: You must have gone to a nice school. I was in southwestern Sydney. We aimed for the head.
1: Thank you, Charlie.
4: Well, hey, tell them how it is.
1: question number 22. Must have gone to a nice school. Question number 22, potluck. That's where we are, but you can go to acid test if you like.
4: No, I'll go potluck again.
1: Which two words come next in a passage from the Gospel of Luke? Ye will surely say unto me this proverb, physician.
4: Yeah. No.
1: Which two words come next?
4: And was that physician? Was the two words after physician, was it?
1: The two words come after physician. Yes. Ye will surely say unto me this proverb, physician. Two words come next.
4: Oh. Heal me.
1: What did you say?
4: Heal me. Heal. Like.
1: Yeah, I've got heal. That's correct. What's the next word?
4: Heal ye. Heal thou.
1: We're floundering, Charlie.
4: Oh, are we ever?
1: No, nuts.

0: See ya. See you, bye bye, Charlie. But you've helped someone. You've helped someone very well, I would have thought. Abe's in Bendigo. G'day, Abe.
1: How's it going?
0: Pretty good. Which two words come next in a passage from the Gospel of Luke? Ye will surely say unto me this proverb, physician.
1: I think it's heal thyself.
0: Heal thyself, yes. Heal thyself. All right, three to go. They're all in the acid test. Historically, an acid test was used to identify which precious metal?
1: Mercury?
0: Not mercury, no. Not mercury, sorry, no. Adam from Redland Bay. Hi, Adam.
2: How you going, mate?
0: Very well. Question 23. Acid test. Historically, an acid test was used to identify which precious metal?
2: Gold, silver, and platinum.
0: An acid test was used to identify which precious metal?
2: Not gold or silver?
0: Well, you got to tell me. You got to give me an answer. No good. All right, Adam. We'll move on. Mark in Adelaide. G'day, Mark.
3: How are you?
0: Pretty good. Historically, an acid test was used to identify which precious metal?
3: I would say gold.
0: Correct, yeah. It was. An acid test was used to identify gold. All right, we've got two left. Acid test. The medicinal acetyl salicylic acid is better known by what trademarked name?
3: Acetylene?
0: Not acetylene, no. Sorry, no, not acetylene. Dan in Adelaide. G'day, Dan.
4: G'day.
0: The medicinal acetyl salicylic acid is better known by what trademarked name?
4: I do not know. I'll take a guess at paracetamol.
0: Not paracetamol, mate, no. Not paracetamol, no. Charlie in Mount Druitt. G'day, Charlie.
5: G'day, mate. When you were talking to the other Charlie, I thought, hold on, I'm not in a truck.
0: Never been in a truck in your life, Charlie. That's
5: right. Well, I have been, but not driving. the other thing was, what was it, what you were saying? I'll think of it soon. So this one, say it again, please.
0: The medicinal acetyl salicylic acid is better known by what trademark name? Or acetyl salicylic acid? no good?
5: Panadol.
0: No, not Panadol. Sorry, mate. No, not Panadol. Ray from Hamilton in Perth. G'day, Ray.
6: Hi, how you going, man?
0: Pretty good. The medicinal acetyl salicylic acid is better known by what trademark's name?
6: BHA.
0: No, not EHA. No. It's not. No. Joe, I'll come to you shortly. Lisa in Brisbane. Hi, Lisa.
7: Hi there.
0: What are we after here? The medicinal acetyl salicylic acid is better known by what trademark name?
7: Aspirin.
0: Correct. It's aspirin. Yeah.
7: Yes.
0: Very good. Very good. All righty. Well, that puts us right here.
7: Oh.
0: Lisa, question 25. And to win, we're in acid test. Okay?
7: Yes.
0: Question 25. Occurring naturally in some fruits. C6H8O7 is the chemical formula for which weak acid? Occurring naturally in some fruits. C6H8O7 is the chemical formula for which weak acid?
7: Acetic acid.
0: Not acetic acid. No. Oh, Lisa, sorry. No, that's disappointing. I agree. What about Boris in Glebe? G'day, Boris.
8: G'day, Phil.
0: Occurring naturally in some fruits. C6H8O7 is the chemical formula for which weak acid?
8: I'm 80% sure it's citric acid.
0: Correct, yes. Boris, you're going 80% on the chemist's notion of predictability there, are you, Boris?
8: I did a science degree in chemistry at Sydney University.
0: Oh, did you? Okay. Well, in that case, you're supposed to know. That's right.
8: And both my parents did chemistry at the university as well.
0: Oh, okay. So you're very good on all this.
8: Yes. I used to be.
0: Oh, did you? You never deployed chemistry in your working life, Boris?
8: No, I worked in the computer industry all my life.
0: Oh, okay. Oh, you must have been an early adopter.
8: Yes, I was. In 1964, the industry started in 1960 worldwide.
0: Yeah, I was going to say, 1964 and you started. What? Wow.
8: Yes, and very few people in America or Britain or Australia have got more years of experience than me.
0: Than you, yeah. I remember years...
8: A lot of them have died, of course.
0: Yeah, yeah. I remember when I was studying back in the early... When was it? Back in the early to middle 70s, there were blokes doing, because it seemed to be always blokes, actually, who were studying computer science. But they went over to the lab, the computer lab, and you had to book time on a machine, and they came back with pages and pages of these.
8: And it was batch processing, just one run per day.
0: That's it.
8: You put in punch cards into a bureau, and you got the results back at 9 o'clock on your desk the next morning.
0: That's right. They used to go in great excitement when they had their go. You know, they had the go at it, and they'd come back with this great big wad of paper.
8: Yeah, which impressive volumes of paper sometimes.
0: But there were no screens.
8: No disc files either. It's all magnetic tapes for the first 10 years.
0: Yeah. We all thought it was just weird and a bit boring, Boris, because it didn't seem to be. Anyway, how wrong were we, eh?
8: But there was a lot of computing going on right from 1960 in Australia and in Britain and America, a lot, you know. It went off with a bang.
0: Where were the computers, though, in universities?
8: Oh, well, all the Australian government departments bought a whole lot.
0: Like the tax office and stuff bought them.
8: Yeah, the Bureau of Census and Statistics, they bought six gigantic control data mainframes. Department of Tax, Health bought a whole stack of them, and so on. It was big money. IBM had 80% of the market in every country in the world except Australia. In Australia, they only had 40%, and the reason was all the big manufacturers used Australia as a testing ground for new software, and let Australian people clean up the bugs, and then they'd release it to the important customers in Europe and USA.
0: You know, when you use a phrase. Mainframe, Boris.
8: Yeah. Yes.
0: They're old-fashioned computers now, aren't they?
8: Oh, yes.
0: What does it actually mean anyway?
8: Well, it was just a big, powerful central computer.
0: Just one big box.
8: There were no terminals until about 1975.
0: Yeah.
8: Which are just magnetic tapes and to hold all the master files, and the input was punch cards. Sometimes it was... the big British, there was seven American companies called Snow White and the Seven Dwarfs. Snow White was IBM and seven smaller companies. And one British company called Leo Computers.
0: Mm-hmm.
8: And they had the best mainframe in the world for 15 years, from 1960 to 1975.
0: So this wins the best mainframe because it was the best design, had the best components and all that sort of stuff.
8: Yes. Oh, yes, brilliant. It had beautiful... integration of hardware and software. It was designed by Professor Maurice Wilkes from Cambridge University.
0: Yeah.
8: And all the people who worked on the Leo loved it. We've got a Leo Computer Society.
0: Wow.
8: And we're all very fond of the Leo 3.
0: Wow.
8: And it was way ahead of all the American computers for 15 years.
0: How about that? But the
8: Americans write the history, so, you know. Yeah.
0: And then along comes, when does it come in the late 1970s, the PC, when does that turn up?
8: Yeah, 1981.
0: Right.
8: 1981, IBM released the PC, but for 5 years beforehand, three companies, they were called microcomputers.
0: Yeah.
8: IBM was very good at marketing, and so they invented the term PC. It was totally unheard of, and that's brilliant marketing, PC. And but 5 years beforehand, there was the Apple II, the Commodore 64 and the Tandy TRS-80.
0: Of course.
8: And they were called microcomputers for 5 years from 1976.

0: 81, they were called microcomputers.
1: Wow, this is and the big. So tell me, this is. I mean, this is a great, great part of history interview, Boris, of World of Computing.
0: Yeah, I lectured in computer science for a couple of years.
1: Okay, too. It was all about. That's right. It was all for experts at that stage. Along comes the PC, and then along comes Bill Gates, doesn't he? And he figures out a way in which ordinary people could actually use these things.
0: Oh they started off with, when terminals came along, they were black screens with green letters on them.
1: That's right. Yeah.
0: They were in a star configuration with a mainframe of the hub, you know.
1: Yeah.
0: And then, and there was no networks. And then networks were a brand new concept, but sit in between the mainframe and the terminals the user used.
1: Mm.
0: And it took about 5 or 10 years for good networking software to evolve. Novell was a terrific, Novell network software was very important in creating what we call open networks, where before open networks, all the big manufacturers, IBM, Burroughs and so on, used to deliberately chain you to their hardware, so it's very expensive to change.
1: Yep.
0: But open systems meant their power was smashed, and it needed good networking software, and Novell was the breakthrough.
1: How about that? Gee, it's been this entire history, isn't it? This entire history. Yeah. It's not like motor cars. This entire history has been in our lifetime.
0: That's right. Yeah. And a key event occurred in 1993. For the 10 years leading up to 1993, people had seen the growth of networks, and PCs are pretty expensive, you know, to have it on. But 1993, they were cheap enough that every clerk, every low-level person in the company, had a computer screen on their desk.
1: Yeah, yeah, yeah.
0: And that was in 1993. I remember a site I was working on, National Rail Corporation at Parramatta.
1: Wow, just terrific. That's great, Boris. Good on you.
0: And Australia has always done a lot of pioneering. We've always been done a lot of world firsts in Australia.
1: Yeah, good on you, Boris. Well, we should do a show about this one. No, I'll put you on hold and get some details from you.
0: Yeah, I'm happy to talk for hours on it.
1: Yeah, I can tell. Good on you, Boris.
0: Yeah, see ya. Nice talking to you, Phil.
1: Yeah, no, likewise. You too. Thanks for that. That was very interesting. Boris from Glebe. He's the winner of the magnet tonight. Also, with a very interesting story all about computing.
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1: How interesting was that? See, this is the thing about Nightlife and the Nightlife community. Hey, what fun. All righty. Well, we've kind of reached another stage at the end of the week, of course, where, you know, stuff happens. And in particular, where's my band? I can't find my band. In which case, I'll just have to say, Dave, it's time for Dave's
4: test. Hello, mate.
1: How are you?
4: That's what I did.
1: Lazy buggers. They were here a minute ago.
4: Yes. That's what I did when I started in radio. It used to be a big old computer that I used to have to program automation system, big cartridges and carousels and reel-to-reel tapes.
1: There were no computers when I started in radio. There weren't. No, there were just big tape machines.
4: Yeah. Bathurst, 2BS Bathurst, Ron Camplin, the manager there, he was selling a lot of those computers back then, and that was my job to sort of program one of them. It's a long time.
1: I mean, I remember when they arrived. I mean, just changed broadcasting a lot.
4: Are you keeping up with the Commodore? The Commodore is keeping up with you. Remember that?
1: That's right.
4: Yes.
1: That's right.
4: The old Commodore 64. Love them. Fantastic. Love computers.
1: Oh, I fell in love with the Apples. That's when I started to get into it.
4: Oh, yeah. Love it.
1: Anyway.
4: Somebody else that was we loved back in the late 70s into the early 80s. Are you ready for him?
1: Oh, yeah.
4: Prince was already wildly talented when he kicked off his meteoric rise to stardom, playing instruments long before his teen years. He'd go on to become a singer with soul, with huge taste for creating hard rock riffs, blazing funk tones, and those energetic electro-synth hooks. He would be defined by a style that was distinctly original, and go on to top the pop charts the globe over, beginning in the disco-absorbed surroundings that were slowly fading from our record collections and the music charts.

Prince would combine a sensibility to his compositions musically, and lyrically he was mischievous, playing on the double entendre, which immediately caused a sensation and it had us paying close attention right from his beginnings.

There's just so many stories about Prince, yet we've got so little time tonight. Prince's parents, John Lewis Nelson and Maddie Delashaw, found one another through music. And when their child was born, they gave him his father's stage name, Prince Rogers. His dad made a name for himself playing piano and leading the Prince Rogers Trio, which was a jazz group. He'd become a star on the local music scene for African-American families moving to Minneapolis. Prince's parents would separate when he was just 7, and music was a consolation in the hard times of growing up. He played dozens of instruments. Prince taught himself to play piano, guitar, bass, and drums as a young boy. He found himself pioneering the synthesizer heavy tones that would become known later as the Minneapolis sound. He would not just top the music charts himself, but many of the songs he penned would end up becoming massive chart toppers for other artists.

a teenager, Prince mastered the latest recording technology in the studio, and with the newly emerging use of synthesizers, he'd develop a unique blend of funk and new wave. By the early 1980s, he'd mastered sonically his approach, and he'd caught controversy with an album that was pure musical magic. By now, Prince's fourth studio album, it was aptly titled Controversy, because he'd used the album to confront his many critics, discussing his race, sexuality, and gender-bending attitudes. Prince would shatter these established social norms and rigid boundaries with a breakthrough album that encompassed funk, rock, R&B, pop, and new wave, redefining the visual and sexual politics of mainstream pop. Prince would become a master of the deeply hypnotic bass lines,

push the boundaries with his frank sexuality, challenging the traditional masculinity of rock music with his androgynous, flamboyant fashion of high heels and lace, his exploration of spiritual and sexual themes, all backed with aggressive funk rhythms and soaring rock guitar solos. His breakthrough onto the global pop charts was cemented through the title track to a double album offering that was inspired by Cold War nuclear anxiety and a television documentary, Nostradamus. During the Reagan administration, the Cold War reached its peak of that widespread public anxiety through the fear of nuclear annihilation. Prince, some 17 years before the title track date would hit our calendars, released an apocalyptic party anthem for the era.

security networks, power grids, banking systems the world over, 1999 could not be stopped playing into the millennium, despite being written some 17 years before the fears of the Y2K bug. Prince would reach global stardom with his next album, a masterpiece that the studio Polymath created, intricately weaving together the instruments with a sound that began as a country rock crossover, which initially was intended for Stevie Nicks. See, Prince sent her a 10-minute instrumental tape, hoping that she'd write the lyrics for a duet. Stevie Nicks felt too intimidated and overwhelmed by the sprawling track, so Prince took it back and worked on it himself. I never meant to call.

The 1984 masterpiece, Purple Rain, would forever become the iconic attachment to Prince, who explained that the colour purple symbolised the sky mixing blood red with azure blue, symbolising an apocalypse, love and spiritual redemption. Purple Rain served as the emotional peak of a semi-autobiographical film about domestic abuse. Purple Rain remains his signature tune. But there are so many other masterpieces from the Purple One that he would go on to create. Another signature Prince tune was rumoured to have been written to fit within the film, Purple Rain, but would garner a life of its own. Lyrics that he sang about screaming at each other and not wanting to be like his abusive father. Within this track, there would be no bass line. Prince stripped it out at the last minute during mixing, which was something considered pioneering of its time back in 1984.

Prince remarked that people wouldn't believe he would dare release a pop song onto radio without a bottom-end groove. But the song, a metaphor for the pain and anguish we all feel at the end of a relationship when it descends into shouting and screaming at each other, when Doves Cry became the very first Billboard Hot 100 number one single for Prince, staying at the top of the charts for a total of 5 weeks. Prince would go on to experiment lyrically with a bleak, hypnotic track that would become the title to one of his most intense releases. In the lead single from the 1987 album Sign of the Times, Prince turned to politics and decided to have a say. Sign of the Times became social political commentary that accompanied the news of gang violence, explosion of Challenger as we chase the space race, the rise of narcotics, and the devastation from AIDS as it wickedly exhausted

Sign of the Times by Prince. Wrote and recorded the song entirely by himself, multi-tracking his searing vocals mixed with a minimalist synthesized groove. Very clever. Prince was a master at overt sexual imagery, but he could also tap into the ironic. Lyrically, he ran free with a nostalgic coming-of-age piece that he wrote about a young man working in a five-and-dime store who falls in love with an independent spirit who enters the premises wearing a second-hand beret.

Raspberry Beret by Prince. It was first recorded as an early demo back in 1982, way long before it found its way onto the 1985 album of somewhat 1960s stylings of psychedelia called Around the World in a Day. Great album. There's so much more nostalgia that we could play from this flamboyant, controversial and influential musical savant. Probably one of the least predictable artists that emerged from an era defined by the demise of disco, the rise of electronic synthesizers, extravagant androgynous fashion, and the creation of the global pop superstar, a gifted performer who had to master the art of music, choreography, visual styling, and still had to have something to say. The sexual revolution of the 80s would be feminist-led pushes for female sexual autonomy, LGBT visibility, and a redefining what was masculinity norms within subcultures and the shifting of sexual identity. The glory of the 80s would soon give way, as Prince put it, to a big disease with a little name, and with it a death toll that forced a sudden stark reassessment of the hedonistic, casual attitudes that permeated the times. But the sounds reverberate through time and they remind us of an era of fast-paced and somewhat promiscuous times, such as our song on Nightlife Tonight. Prince becomes the narrator within this song of a one-night stand with an experienced woman during which he compares sexual relations to riding in a limousine. Stevie Nicks so loved this song when it was released, she wrote her hit Stand Back in tribute to Prince, who she had play synthesizer on the number. This song tonight was released in the heady early 80s.

1980s, at a time when the emerging pop star Prince was in much demand. He was making contributions to many other artists, writing and producing, with tracks becoming hits for Sinead O'Connor, The Bangles, Chaka Khan, Martika, as well as Stevie Nicks. A prolific musical master, Prince would devote his life to music and studio creations, much to a degree of self-destruction, with an untimely death. He was not just a genius with his creative approach. You can hear how he would also take risks within his catalogue. But he was also self-indulgent to the extent he would declare himself a symbol, his stage name becoming an unpronounceable glyph. It would also be a very clever way of thumbing his nose at the molasses-like approach to his releases from Warner Brothers, his record label. He felt the company owned and trademarked his birth name, and so, in an act of pure rebellion, he chose a symbol as a way to break free from his contractual obligations. Frustrated by corporate red tape and the fellas in suits who told Prince that he needed to release fewer albums, they felt he was flooding the music markets. Prince had put out a new album every year since the release of his debut, For You, back in 1978. In defiance, he appeared with the word slave written on his cheeks in magazine articles. He would regain control of his output without breaking his contract by releasing records under his new alias instead, embracing the emerging internet by distributing independently his releases come the 90s. But back in the 80s, long before the changing of time, Prince was obsessively working in the studio, even back then, for his next big thing. Prince decided he'd take a bit of a break and dozed off in the back seat of a fellow Muso's large Mercury, which was parked outside the studio. After working all through the night, he was exhausted. And it was spacious, a little bit dented. It was an old Mercury sedan. It was a hot pink 1964 Mercury Montclair Marauder, for detail. He woke up sometime later in the car, and he was inspired with the lyrics and rhythm of a song which used automotive metaphors to tell a story about a fast, passionate one-night stand. Lyrics changed a few of the details, but it produced a song that would come to immortalize a Corvette, a little red one. Here's our disc tonight on Nightlife from the master, the Right Royal Purple One, His Highness Prince.

0: Yes, the work and life and genius and art of Prince. Thanks, Dave. That was good stuff, Dave's disc. Dave, will be back, we hope, down the track next week, i.e. for another adventure in music. I hope you enjoyed that. Some marvellous, marvellous music. Purple Rain for me. I think one of the most emotional songs going around, really. 1-300-800-222. You might have a different view about it. Carol, hi, Carol. Carol from Craigieburn says, I came home from school one day and Mum was in a blubbering mess. Elvis had died and I didn't get it. No. Then one day I'm at my work desk in a blubbering mess because Prince was dead. Suddenly understood how Mum felt when Elvis died. Music plays an important part in our lives. It sure does, Carol. It sure does. All righty, that's it for me. I've got to get out of here.
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0: But I tell you what, Ashwin Seeger's going to look after you. G'day, Ashwin.
2: Hey, Phil. I was just reflecting on Prince and Michael Jackson. All these artists, they really embrace the music life very young, but many of us, we follow the careers that our parents suggest we follow or feel pressured to follow, and it's not till we're 40-plus that we try to become the real us. So I thought tonight we could try and help take away that regret and talk about how to late bloom, whatever it is, whatever life you're stuck
0: in. That's a very good point, actually, Ashwin. That's true. Mm. I mean, I've done it to my own girls. I know I drummed into them, you know, that the great music star were people that, you know, that I loved. But anyway, well, they've taken the lessons on, though. They like all that stuff. They have got some of their own things, too.
2: Did you tell them to have a safe career first, though, and then embrace music?
0: Well, I said there are some classics which you have to embrace. I'm sorry.
2: Okay.
0: They're just hit the road, hit the road, Jack. You know.
2: Of course, mandatory music. So we'll talk about late blooming. We have a chef who similarly was forced to do IT but really wanted to be a chef, and she got to embrace that life in Australia. So she'll introduce us to Indian food and some of the cultural differences and the adventure she's been on as
0: well. Fantastic. Good on you. Thanks, Ashwin. Have a great show. You have a great weekend. Talking to Richard Flanagan on Monday.

0: plenty of other great stuff in the show next week. In the meantime, enjoy yourself. Here's the week. Here's the news.
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2: Severe weather coming, building sandbags at the moment.
3: And there's a large cloud of opaque smoke rising in distance.
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5: ABC News with Andrew Kaloupis. At least 16 people have been killed after Russia pounded the Ukrainian capital Kyiv and the surrounding region with scores of missiles and drones in a nighttime attack that lasted several hours. Here's Nick Palmerton.
6: Local officials say apartment blocks, a school and a children's hospital were hit. Explosions sounded across Kyiv in the dark, while the Ukrainian Air Force says hits were recorded at 28 locations across the country. Russia has, in recent months, intensified its ballistic missile attacks, exploiting Ukraine's shortage of US-made Patriot air defense interceptors, the sole weapon in its arsenal able to shoot down the missiles. At the same time, Ukraine has shifted the war onto Russian soil through long-range drone strikes on oil facilities that have caused fuel shortages across the country.
5: Israel's ambassador to Australia says the death of Australian Zomi Frankum in an Israeli strike in Gaza was unintentional and a tragedy. Hillel Newman was summoned to a meeting with Foreign Minister Penny Wong to explain a decision to clear Israeli soldiers of criminal wrongdoing over the 2024 strike that killed 7-8 workers. An internal IDF investigation says there were serious failures, but those do not raise reasonable suspicion of criminal conduct. Ambassador Newman says Israel sees it as a tragedy, but that does not mean criminal liability.
7: We are sorry with the family, we grieve with the family. Please understand that Israel had no intention to attack or injure in any way the aid workers that were on the convoy. A circumstantial situation which led to a tragic mistake.
5: Prime Minister Anthony Albanese says the AFL needs to do better to improve its culture and attitudes towards women. Several Sydney Swans players have been stood down for breaching club standards, and an investigation into an alleged sexual assault is underway. Mr. Albanese told 7:30 his thoughts are with the women involved.
8: The idea that this is occurring is completely untenable, and the initial response as well was, I think, completely unacceptable. The first thoughts should have been always about women and their safety, and I don't think that occurred.
5: The CFMEU says Victoria's Royal Commission must examine the whole construction industry and that misconduct is not confined to one organisation. Georgia Lenton-Williams reports.
9: CFMEU Administrator Michael Crosby says the union will fully cooperate with the inquiry. Victorian Premier Ben Carroll has released the terms of reference for the commission to investigate allegations of the criminal infiltration of unions and building sites. Mr. Crosby has urged the inquiry to follow the evidence wherever it leads and examine the conduct of all players who may have profited from unlawful or unethical behaviour. Shadow Attorney General James Newbury says the Premier is seeking a quick political fix.
10: Ben Carroll has announced his cover-up commission.
9: The commission has 12 months to report back to the government.
5: A child has died in a house fire in the New South Wales Hunter region. Emergency services were called to the home in Swansea Thursday afternoon and arrived to find the building well alight. Two occupants were evacuated, but a child was found inside and couldn't be revived. A woman in her 80s has been taken to hospital in a serious condition with burns. Acting Superintendent Lisa Jones says a teenage boy suffered leg injuries.
11: We do have another teenage boy that was involved here. We believe at this stage that he was trying to assist the residents outside of the house, and he's also been injured. He was taken up to the John Hunter Hospital with a leg injury.
5: A tanker has been seized off the coast of Yemen by six armed men and diverted towards Somalia. The BBC's Barbara Pletusha with more.
12: The UK Maritime Security Agency says the tanker was boarded by six armed people about 136 nautical miles east of Yemen, which is on one side of the Gulf of Aden, and it is heading to Somalia, which is on the other. It's not yet clear who hijacked the ship, but this is the latest incident since a resurgence of Somali piracy in April. But some defense analysts suspect that Yemen's Houthi rebels may be coordinating with the pirates to disrupt shipping in the Red Sea. Iran has threatened to do so in response to the U.S. naval blockade of the Strait of Hormuz.
5: In the AFL, Gold Coast has farewell club stalwart Nick Holman with a 23-point win.

0: for St Kilda at Docklands. In his 145th game for the Suns, the retiring Holman kicked two goals as the side finished its season with a 14-19-103-12-8-80 victory. ABC News.
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2: Good morning. Do you remember a while ago there was an Australian nurse, Bronnie Ware, and she spoke to people at a nursing home about their big regrets towards the end of their life? And there were a few things that stuck out. One, neglecting friendships. Two, suppressing emotions, really not saying what they wanted to say. And one of the others was living for others. And this is something we can maybe all relate to. We do the career that our parents suggested we do, or that society encouraged us to do, not the one we really wanted to. So the years pass, the decades pass. And then we realise more than half of our life is gone and we're not really the person we wanted to be. So I thought today we could try to eliminate one of those regrets, and that is of late blooming, of, well, leaving your ideal life too late and maybe making a shift, which is what late blooming seeks to fix. So we'll talk to someone, an author, who is well known, is well versed in this subject about late blooming. And if you have a late blooming story from your own life or someone in your life who has just pivoted in the most wonderful way, you can share that with us. You can call 1300 800 222 to join the program. 1300 800 222. The text line is 0437 774 774. Bobsled says, "Greetings, Ashwin. As a person who's not always punctual, I'm not a late bloomer, but I'm sometimes blooming late." Straight away, Bobsled has kicked us off with a pun. See, Bobsled has not failed to embrace his life as a jokester. He's been doing that for many years on the ABC. What about you? Are you really living the life you wanted? Let's discuss late blooming in the second hour of the program. And then I would like to have a foodie segment. We haven't talked about food in a while. We have a chef on, similar to the late blooming story. Her parents made her do a degree in computer science. That's not what she wanted to do. She wanted to make creative dishes. And she has done that, moving over from Delhi to Sydney. She runs a restaurant in Redfern, a very popular vegetarian restaurant doing street food that is inspired by the street food of her hometown. And so she has some fascinating things to say about embracing the foodie life, what it does for you to run a restaurant, and really the interesting and perhaps little known cultural differences between India and Australia, and what Australia offers. One of the things is to let you do the job you want, live the life you want. It's a very free place if you have a dream. So let's explore that in the third hour of the program. But we always begin with a quiz. So if you are just joining the program, you can call us now, 1300 800 222, to play the quiz. The way it works is you answer the questions, you learn about the world, you share some knowledge with the rest of us, and you get 1 point for every correct answer, up to 2 points, two questions answered per person. And then you go in the draw to win, which we select at the end of the hour. So the winner will be chosen at the end of the hour, announced on the other side of the news. So very simple rules, but if you'd like to play, give me a call on 1300 800 222. This is a keyboardy, 80s dreamy start to the program. It's Boy Meets Girl, Waiting for a Star to Fall.

0: That is Waiting for a Star to Fall by Boy Meets Girl. Latif says, Ashwin, I like your song selections. Thank you, Latif. I went a bit far the other day. I played The Who at 3:30 in the morning during a music special. Okay, we are continuing. Oh, let me just lift the veil on one of you today. Bobsled writes, Ashwin, I used to be a secondary teacher. How those poor kids suffered. I love a bit of personal revelation behind the puns, Bobsled. Thank you for sharing that with us. We'll figure you out over the years through one revelation at a time. Before we begin the quiz, the lines are currently taken up, but they will clear as the hour goes on. And the number you'll need is 1300 800 222. This is what the weather holds for us today. Brisbane, it will be 24 degrees, mostly sunny. Sydney, 23 degrees with showers easing. Melbourne, 16 and cloudy. Canberra, 17, possible shower. Hobart, 15, a shower or two. Darwin, 33 degrees and sunny. Adelaide, 16 degrees, shower or two. Perth, 23 degrees, I should say, and sunny.
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0: Our quiz begins and we are joined by our roaming quiz contestant to kick off. April, hello.
2: Hi, Ashwin.
0: April, I can't hear the Arabian Sea behind you today. Where are you now?
2: No, we've got fans on. I'm still in the same place.
0: Oh, good.
2: I'm still at my retreat with the Arabian Sea, but the Arabian Sea is on the other side of the property.
0: Okay.
2: And I'm in the reception where the Wi-Fi is and there's fans going because it's quite hot.
0: Lovely. So you're
2: not too hot.
0: You're in Kerala getting some
2: Kerala?
0: Ayurvedic
2: still in Kerala.
0: Rejuvenation.
2: Yes.
0: What are you working on today?
2: Today is not the day to ask. I don't know about how much information is too much shared information, but I had my purgation day today, so I didn't really do very much. It's part of the process and it involved drinking a thing, probably about 100 mils of castor oil last night, and then lying down and massaging my tummy and then dealing with the consequences all during the night. So,
0: April, that's a lot less fun than the oil massage.
2: But it's a really good detoxification and cleansing and whatever, and I just feel amazingly alert. I've got mental clarity as well as the body feeling great. Can I do a quick shout out to Robin, who's, I think he's on hold actually waiting tonight, so my friend Robin in the UK.
0: Yeah, Robin's next in the queue, so good international start to the beginning, to the queue, to the quiz,
2: great.
0: I should say.
2: Oh, great. But one of the good things I did do today, because I wasn't allowed to do yoga or meditation or go swimming, which are three things that I've been doing most days, every day, I did what I call, and it is called karma yoga, which is I sat with the ladies from the gardening ladies, and we cut up petals with scissors from different coloured flowers to put on this sort of what the Tibetans call a mandala, but here they call them pukalam, which are, you know, beautiful flower arrangements sort of on the ground. And I participated in doing that, and it was so good. It was kind of like having a meditation. And the ladies were singing to me and everything. They were just so happy. It was just, it was so beautiful.
0: I think, April, karma yoga is about working but not focusing on the results, isn't it? Just focusing on the action.
2: Exactly. Yeah.
0: Well, that's a good lesson for all of us. It makes work easier if we can leave the results to somebody else and we just focus on the process. So, April, I think we've got you in the darkest portion because it's the purgation day. So we'll see how your mind is.
2: No. Oh. I'm done.
0: Are you done? Okay.
2: I was able to eat a proper dinner tonight. So, yeah.
0: So you're rested and ready for the quiz. Let me kick you off with a question.
2: Absolutely.
0: Which Pink Floyd album features a prism on the cover?
2: Dark Side of the Moon.
0: That is correct for 1 point. Your second question, April, what is the smallest mammal on Earth?
2: Oh, my goodness. That's a hard question, Ashwin.
0: Just try and picture
2: there
0: them.
2: There are some fairies.
0: Mammal, though, not animal, mammal.
2: No, mammal. I'm going to say a pygmy possum.
0: Oh, that's small, but it goes smaller than that, April.
2: Smaller than that.
0: So we'll see if someone else knows. See if Robin knows.
2: Never mind. Robin may know.
0: He should do.
2: All right. I'll wish him luck.
0: Thank you, April.
2: Thank you.
0: See you later. Sorry?
2: Okay, bye.
0: Bye now. April there calling us from Kerala, from the retreat. Robin joins us on the other side of the world in the UK. Hello, Robin.
3: Right, Bryn, hello to April. An interesting fact, Ashwin, April and I have never met in person, but we are firm friends.
0: Oh, that's the beauty of online and radio. It brings people together. She mentions you quite often, Robin.
3: Wonderful. Isn't life great?
0: I was wondering what the smallest animal in the UK would be.
3: Well, I don't know, but the answer that came into my head, Ashwin, as you answered the question, was a shrew.
0: It is.
3: Tell me if I'm right or wrong.
0: It is. The Etruscan shrew, so not too far from you, on the other side of the Mediterranean, I'll assume.
3: I wonder if that's why Shakespeare had the taming of the shrew, because a shrew was such a small animal, it was like a mouse and going all over the place. But yeah. There we go.
0: Yeah, I'm not sure if you can actually tame a shrew, but that is correct.
3: I think you probably can.
0: What would you do with it if you did tame it anyway? What are they useful for?
3: No, most people in England probably in that time probably eaten it.
0: Yeah, exactly. So, yeah, probably stay wild, little shrews. That's 1 point for you, Robin. Your second question, which Australian swimmer... This might be hard if you've never lived here, but which Australian swimmer won the women's 100-metre freestyle at 3 consecutive Olympics?
3: I think it's the one who broke all the records. Sharon O'Neill?
0: It's not an O'Neill for this one, Robin, but you're still on the board with
3: Michael.
0: The shrew.
3: Thanks very much indeed, Ashwin. Lovely show.
0: And lovely to chat to you as well. Robin, Sandra has gone with the Dormouse. Is that a... casual name for the shrew, perhaps. We were talking about late blooming. Emily, is there a name on this? Emily says, g'day. Gosh, Ashwin, I'm totally inspired by the late

0: defining of the amazing Northern Territory artist, Emily Cum Gowrie. She took up painting at 70 years of age, and she produced about 3,000 paintings in 8 years before she passed away. That's the spirit. That's what we need to do. We need to get into Emily style, late blooming, whatever it is that you were told you couldn't do. Let's give it a crack tonight. We are talking about late blooming in the second hour, but right now we're in the middle of the quiz. One line free. You can call in on 1300 800 222. Cameron joins from South Perth. Hi, Cameron.
1: Hey, good morning. How are you?
0: I'm good, Cameron. I'm wondering, are you doing the job you always wanted to?
1: Well, I've had three jobs. One, when I left school, I wanted to join my father's trucking company, and I did that. And then I wanted to run a cattle station, so we bought a cattle station, and I managed that for the family. And then I wanted to train race horses, and that's what I finished up doing.
0: Oh, that's great. That's good. Good enough variety, right? 10, 15 years or 20 years on each career. That's a good varied career.
1: Yeah.
0: Well, Cameron.
1: Yeah, good life.
0: Very good life, it sounds like. Good variety. Let's see if you know the answer to this, Cameron. Which Australian swimmer won the women's 100-metre freestyle at three consecutive Olympics?
1: Oh, that's the very famous Dawn Fraser.
0: Dawn Fraser is correct. Paul in Plainlands, you are correct. Latif, you'd gone for Ariane Titmus as well. No, a bit further back, Latif, it was Dawn Fraser. So that is 1 point for you, Cameron. Your second question, who captained the Australian national cricket team in a record 93 test matches between 1984 and 1994?
1: Oh, goodness sakes, 94, no. Cricket's not one of the things I reckon that you get more fun watching grass grow.
0: Yeah, you don't like sports questions, wasn't it? Or cricket, sport,
1: no,
0: or music?
1: No, music.
0: That's right.
1: Music. I know nothing about music and apparently nothing about cricket.
0: Not for you. Well, you've inspired us to live a triple life with three careers, Cameron, so thanks for sharing, and we'll chat another night.
1: Good on you. Thank you.
0: I think it's good. Variety for most people works. It's really hard to commit to even a fun career for 50 years, but some people pull it off. Trev joins from Surfers Paradise. Let me click him correctly. Sometimes the mouse is a little delayed. The shrew. Trev, hello.
2: Shrews are wonderful.
0: Oh.
2: You know, Elizabeth Taylor and Richard Burton, Taming of the Shrew. What are the great names?
0: I have not seen that meme or read the book. Is it something you can share more about?
2: Well, it's a Shakespeare play, and, you know, as a play, it's Shakespeare, so it's written in all that, how dare thou vow.
0: Yeah.
2: When it was turned into a movie, it was great. And Richard Burton, Elizabeth Taylor, I think they got divorced and married, 58 times, but they're also in Who's Afraid of Virginia Woolf. Their stuff on screen, it's as good as Blue Poles.
0: Just the chemistry.
2: Oh, look, some movies, there's probably only about a dozen that make you go, this isn't a movie, it's art. Something I'll never, ever forget. And Taming of the Shrew, the movie, I saw it when I was young and went, wow.
0: Wasn't that his comedy? Was that Shakespeare's comedy?
2: Oh, no. Well,
0: or is that another one?
2: It's a drama. About a female who is a shrew. The shrew is one of the nastiest little.
0: Oh.
2: Bundles of hatred you can ever have. Oh. You put five shrews in a box, they'll eat each other till one beats his chest and says, "I'm the king."
0: Okay, a little bit of a sexist old metaphor, but it was the old days. That's how Shakespeare used to metaphor.
2: Oh yeah, looked up Shakespeare. Yeah, I was talking to him the other day. I was on a Ouija board, but
0: Yeah, you want the tarot card reading gone wrong. Well, let's see if we can get you on the board, so to speak, of this question, Trevor. Who was it that captained the Australian national cricket team in a record 93 test matches between 1984 and 1984?

0: 94.
1: If I've got my history of cricket correct, I think it might have been Steve Waugh.
0: Hmm. He was a later... It's not Steve Waugh, unfortunately, Trev.
1: Hey, what a pity. But, Dad, well done, Ashwin. Good show. I'm sorry I let you and the world at large down.
0: You'll make a comeback, Trev.
1: Can I ring you over budding later in life?
0: Yeah, so that's late blooming is the second half of the next hour. So you give us a call if something comes up for you.
1: I'm allowed to? Yeah, good.
0: Yeah, yeah. There's no restrictions on you that I can see.
1: Yeah, obviously I haven't dug deep enough.
0: No, there's no police file. It's just a standard text message line. So I'll catch you later, Trev. Catch you in the second hour.
1: Thanks, Ashwin. Good night.
0: Bye. Okay, it's not Steve Waugh. Glenn from Penrith, you are correct. Hmm. Chipper from King Island, if you tamed a shrew, you would accidentally step on it with a shoe. Oh, that's Shakespeare-esque. That's poetry. Chris from Northern Rivers, you are correct as well with that, Captain. Ken has joined us from on the road to Seymour for the first time. Hi, Ken.
2: How you going, mate?
0: Cool. I'm well tonight. Are you a delivery driver?
2: Yeah, Australia Post, yeah.
0: Oh, Australia Post, nice. So is it a long night for you? Will you be able to get to bed at a nice time tonight?
2: Yeah, I'll be in bed about 4:30.
0: Oh, that's not bad. Still dark.
2: Yeah.
0: Well, that's right. Now, you have the option, Ken, of passing on this question if you want to, which is who captained the Australian national cricket team in a record 93 test matches between 1984 and 1994?
2: I reckon it's Alan Border.
0: Alan Border is correct. So before Steve Waugh's time, Trev, was Alan Border. Your second question, Ken. Oh, it sounds like you're by the Arabian Sea as well. Do you have the window down and the ocean in the background?
2: No, it's gone down Golden Valley Highway.
0: Oh, it's just the sound of a highway. Okay. All right.
2: Yeah.
0: Your question, Ken. What is the splitting of an atomic nuclei called?
2: Adam.
0: The splitting. What's the splitting process of an atomic nuclei called?
2: Splitting. Oh, I've got no idea, to be honest.
0: That's okay. We can leave you on the board with 1 point tonight, Ken.
2: Yeah, no problem.
0: Okay, thanks for calling in.
2: All right, thank you. Bye.
0: Okay, all right. Shannon and Sarah, you are correct. It was Alan Border in the golden age of cricket. It was Burnie and Alan Border, just some characters, right? And we all only had 3 TV channels to choose from, so that was what we were all talking about in the 80s and early 90s. Ray has called in from Embleton in Perth. Hi, Ray.
3: Hi, how you going, man?
0: I'm good, Ray. We're on a bit of a science question, though, as well. Did you study science at school?
3: Yes.
0: Okay, here it is, then. What is the splitting of an atomic nuclei called?
3: Fission.
0: Fission is correct. Okay. We all had a favourite, fission or fusion. Did you prefer one or the other?
3: We're the country three, but at least we know what it is.
0: Sorry?
3: At least we know what it is.
0: Yeah, at least we do, yeah.
3: It's what the sun does.
0: It does, yes. And I think the sun's fusion, isn't it? Fusing helium to make hydrogen, whereas this is what we do on Earth to just split atoms for nuclear device. Both are possible, but, yeah, I think fission is this process for splitting the atomic nuclei. Your second question, Ray. The simple Italian salad, known as caprese salad, typically includes tomatoes, basil, and what variety of cheese?
3: Parmesan.
0: It's not parmesan, but you're on the board with fission tonight, Ray.
3: Thanks a lot.
0: Thank you for calling in. If you've just joined, I'm Ashwin. This is the Overnights Radio Quiz, and we give you 1 point for every correct answer, up to 2 points per person, and the winner gets chosen by a draw at the end. So everyone who answers correctly is in the draw to win. Helen joins us now from Healesville. Hello, Helen.
4: Good morning, Ashwin. How are you?
0: I'm well tonight. I've never made this salad before, but I'm keen to try. Have you ever made this caprese salad?
4: No, I don't think I've ever had it.
0: Well, let's see if you know the answer. You can guess it. It's not parmesan cheese. The simple Italian salad, known as caprese, includes tomatoes, basil, and what variety of cheese?
4: Well,

0: I'll try mozzarella.
1: Mozzarella is correct.
0: Oh, yay.
1: Probably makes it stringy. That's 1 point. I'm coming through on your phone, Helen. Am I on speaker or anything?
0: I don't think so.
1: Okay, that's right. Something unusual is happening. Your second question, Helen. A steak covered in pate and wrapped in puff pastry. That's the basics of what dish that's probably named for the British general who defeated Napoleon at Waterloo?
0: Oh. That wasn't Nelson, was it? He was at Trafalgar or something, I think.
1: Yeah, give it a guess.
0: Horatio Nelson.
1: It's not, unfortunately, the Nelson. It's something else, but you're on the board with one.
0: Okay, thanks, Ashley.
1: Thank you, Helen.
0: Have a good night.
1: And you as well. Chris has joined. I've been texted to say mozzarella, as has Sandra. Martina, you were correct about nuclear fission, and Chris and Sandra. Sandra, you'd gone with fusion. Yeah, I think fusion is fusing two atoms together. Two heliums become hydrogen, whereas fission is just splitting them apart. So that's what that question was about. Cassandra joins us from Shoalhaven in New South Wales. Hello, Cassandra.
2: Hello, Ashwin. I much prefer fusion.
1: I was asking, is there any reason you're a fusion fan?
2: I just feel like it's more friendly.
1: Yeah, it's more friendly. It sounds fun to say. It's more powerful as well. Why waste your time on fission when
2: exactly.
1: Fusion's an option?
2: Like He-Man and She-Ra, we are, you know, like fusing like the power of the universe.
1: Oh, the power of Grayskull. You need to bring those
2: exactly.
1: two together.
2: I like the universe.
1: I've forgotten the tiger's name. She-Ra was the tiger, was it?
2: She-Ra, yeah. She was the lady after He-Man.
1: The lady or the tiger that he would ride on?
2: No, she's the woman.
1: Oh, I can't remember any of the other characters.
2: The equal of He-Man.
1: Oh, I didn't realise.
2: She's related somehow. I'm not sure if she's romantically related. Oh. I can't remember.
1: Oh, okay. No, that's good to know because there was Shere Khan in The Jungle Book and Shere means tiger in Hindi, so I thought it might be another tiger name. So
2: Shere was the female equal of He-Man.
1: Oh, cool. I like it. Yin and Yang. Okay. All right. Well, we're on the board we're trying to get you on the board. This is a question about food. We've got a couple of food questions coming up. It's a steak covered in pate and it's wrapped in puff pastry.
2: Yeah.
1: What is this? And it's named after a British general who defeated Napoleon at Waterloo.
2: Well, I thought it was Beef Wellington.
1: It is. It is Beef Wellington. Christine.
2: Yeah, it's like Mushroom Wellington, but not as poisonous.
1: No, well, yeah, court cases and everything, but yes, exactly. Exactly. Anyway, moving quickly along. Now, we've got Nat, you've got Beef Wellington, Carol from Craigieburn, and a few of you have got Beef Wellington. Okay. Martino from Soto, back in the media, this dish, yes. Okay, your next question is another food question, Cassandra.
2: Yes?
1: Considered a loan word from Greek, what is the difficult-to-spell name of the dip or sauce made of strained yogurt, cucumbers, garlic and other seasonings, most often served as a cold appetizer?
2: Tzatziki?
1: It is. Is. Do you like saying tzatziki or writer?
2: Writer is Indian, I think. Greek is tzatziki.
1: Yeah, exactly. Yeah. Fission fusion. I was trying to do a callback, but they're both kind of the same thing. But yeah, I think.
2: Well, yeah, they're kind of the same, but one's different. They're different cultures.
1: Well, one's thicker. The Greek yogurt is much thicker, and the writer, sometimes we put tomato in them and red onions. So yeah, we just twist them in different ways, but still.
2: They're both beautiful though.
1: Yeah. Yogurt and vegetables, either way. Okay. That is 1 point. And you got 1 point for Beef Wellington as well. And this is your first time calling, isn't it? Or for me?
2: Your show, yes.
1: Oh, cool. Well, thanks for joining for the first time. So let's chat another night.
2: All right. See you later.
1: Okay. Thank you for calling in. 1300-800-222 is the number to join in. Let's see who we've got next. Tracy joins us from Mooney Ponds. Hi, Tracy.
3: Oh, hi, Ash. How are you going? This shrew is not for taming, I can tell you that.
1: No, that's what a line from Shakespeare. Different times, weren't they?
3: Well, not so much, really. Well, not

0: so much. No, some things change, some stay the same, don't they?
1: Yeah.
0: Really, if we look at Sydney Swans, you would suggest that things have not changed with respect to respect of women,
1: Well, I guess that's why people keep reading Shakespeare, because the themes just... humans don't change very much over the years, fundamentally.
0: No, it's quite perennial, our history, isn't it?
1: Yeah. That's a shame. Okay. All right, well, we've got the food, two food questions out of the way. One more food question for you, Tracy, and then we're on to science. And that is, what vegetable from the nightshade family is traditionally used as the basis for both moussaka and baba ganoush?
0: Eggplant. Or aubergine. Which one?
1: Both are good. I say eggplant, but which do you say?
0: Yes. Oh, I say eggplant too. I'm very English with my language.
1: Yes. Yeah, I guess so. It seems more logical to me to say eggplant, but yeah. I haven't switched over. But some of us pick up American words by accident. I think...
0: Well, you can be encultured very easily to diaper. American.
1: Do you say diaper or nappy?
0: Nappy, would never say diaper, never say no.
1: Okay.
0: I very much cling to Australian stuff. But, there's so much Australian language that's just so superior to American.
1: Well, we got to look at both cultures and pick and choose, didn't we? Like, we were at a shopping counter, we heard the British English and the American English in our own. We're like little shoppers on the world stage.
0: Yeah, it was lovely. I think it was Phil's show last night, maybe the night before. There was a older lady, like in her 90s, and she was talking about, I think, Hong Kong years back, way back when she was a child, and her voice was, it was unmistakably Australian, but with that British undertone of how she, and it's just beautiful how Australian language has changed over the years.
1: Yeah, it's very interesting culture, which we'll look into a bit more. I've got an Indian guest who's moved here and really been able to be more of herself than she could back home. And so she has some lovely insights into Australian culture and Indian culture. So that's coming up next hour, if you're still awake then.
0: Oh, that's wonderful. Did you say more herself here?
1: Yeah, more herself. Well, in some ways, India, you can be spiritually quite free and exploratory. People go there to find themselves. But socially, if you're a woman, if you're in a big city, there's more restrictions that aren't here when it comes to career and other choices. So, yeah, she really embraced that.
0: That is interesting, because we are encultured to a very male lens, and I would imagine in India, being a much older culture, that's entrenched even more so.
1: Yeah, a lot of some bad habits have stuck around. So, yeah, we'll have that conversation coming up. But you're on the board with eggplant, Tracy, so your second question. What does a Geiger counter measure?
0: Well, Geiger, is that earthquakes? Is that... Geiger. It's some sort of movement of the earth, Geiger. I'll say earthquakes.
1: It is an easy mistake to make, but it's not earthquakes tonight, Tracy.
0: Thanks, Ash. Looking forward to your show.
1: Thank you.
0: Like Trev, I'll ring in about the things that we do when we're older.
1: I'd love that. I'd love to make it a talkbacky kind of segment. So, yeah, call in if you like during that late blooming chat, which is second half of the next hour.
0: I love you and Stu. Thank you, Ta.
1: Thank you, Tracy, for calling in. We have about 20 minutes till the news arrives. There's a couple of lines free if you'd like to join in. And the number is 1300 800 222. Sam joins from Harvey in WA. Hi, Sam.
2: Good morning, Ashwin. How are you?
1: I'm good, Sam. Now, you probably... I don't want to give away the science of this, but have you ever had any experience of a Geiger counter before?
2: I've heard of it, but what's the question, please?
1: So the question is, what does a Geiger counter measure? And it's not earthquakes.
2: Lightning?
1: It's not a lightning measure either, unfortunately, Sam. It is something else. But we'll speak another night.
2: Okay, thank you very much.
1: And thank you for calling in. It is lovely to hear from you all tonight. There's still a couple of lines free, 1300 800 222. Kate, you are correct as to what a Geiger counter measures. Jay, you went with earthquakes as well. Paul from Playlands and Susan, you are also correct. Danny joins from Coffs Harbour. Hi, Danny.
3: Good morning, Ashwin, sir. Namaste.

0: Namaste.
1: I said, namaste, hello. Have you asked anyone how they are in Hindi?
0: Me?
1: You can say, aap kaise hai, or aap kaise ho, how are you?
0: Aap kaise ho.
1: Aap kaise ho. Yeah, acha is good. So, yeah.
0: Okay.
1: Very good. Aap kaise
0: ho.
1: We've got that Bollywood song going in the background. Okay. You can pass, Danny, you can pass on this if you like, because it's been attempted twice. What does a Geiger counter measure? Did you want to pass or have a go?
0: Take me back to my primary school days after the extra studies after school. Is that the intensity of ionising radiation?
1: It is.
0: In a particular area?
1: Yeah, very much so. I was going to just accept radiation, but you've gone very even more specific. So that is correct for 1 point. Danny, your second question, fjord. Fjord is a loan word from the native...
0: Fjord?
1: Yes, fjord, F-J-O-R-D, is a loan word from the native language of what country with over 1,200 fjords along its coastline?
0: Okay. Fjord. I think that would be... Fjord, that sounds a bit Spanish. European, Denmark, Norway?
1: It is Norway for fjords. So that is radiation in Norway for you. 2 points, Danny.
0: All right, excellent. Is there a third or...?
1: No, we have a maximum of two just to get everyone on the board.
0: Oh, that's right, yes.
1: Thank you, Danny. Play us out with us.
0: You.
1: Okay, Danny playing us out with some tunes. Sandra, you are correct about radiation. The Brits often favour the French word courgette. We adopted the Italian word zucchini. Ironic, Tracy was radiant, but missed radioactivity, says Bob. Lovely. Okay. Geoff has gone with radiation. You are correct, Sandra. You are also correct about Norway and Paul and Cargaligo. You are correct about radiation, radioactivity. Charlie joins from Mount Druitt. Hi, Charlie.
2: Nice to be with you, Ashwin.
1: Yeah, nice to have you on playing the quiz. We've moved on from fjords. I'm turning the page. This is a music question.
2: Just wanted to ask you something.
1: Sure.
2: Going back to language.
1: Yeah.
2: I never could understand. When I was younger, I always thought it was circular quay because I couldn't work out why Q-U-A-Y is key. And can you explain that?
1: We need a linguist for that, but I'm seeing it appears in quiche as well. Quiche, key. Maybe the French, it might be French in origin, because I'm thinking the QU, it feels like a French origin word. So maybe they have a K sound to it. But if you're listening and you can explain to myself and Charlie why QU has a K sound in the text message line, can you text us? And Charlie, I'll read it out. So the number to text is 0437 774 774. We'll try to get that answered. Soon,
2: yeah, it always perplexed me when I was younger.
1: Yeah.
2: That it was circular key and it was spelt the way it is.
1: Yeah, must be a French origin situation, but I'll find out in the text line soon, hopefully. Okay. All right, mate. Here's your first question, Charlie.
2: Yeah.
1: Who had a hit with Take On Me in 1985?
2: What was it?
1: Take On Me, the song in 1985. Which band had that hit?
2: Oh, yeah. Take On Me.
1: Yeah.
2: What band?
1: Yeah.
2: No, I can't help you, mate.
1: That's okay, Charlie. Let's speak another night.
2: All right, you have a good night.
1: And you too as well. Richard again says, I was married to an Indian woman, and she always called an eggplant brinjal. And in England, they called it aubergine. Yes. I don't know where brinjal must have been derived from Hindi, because they picked up quite a few English words, but not eggplants. They said, you can keep that. You can keep eggplant. We're sticking with brinjal. Andy joins from Hobart. Hi, Andy.
3: Hello, Ashwin.
1: Andy, what do you think about this question? Who had a hit with Take On Me in 1985?
3: It was Aha.
1: It was Aha. I feel sorry for Charlie because when I asked him, he went,
3: Yeah, I know.
1: He had half of it. I couldn't give him half a point. All right, let's

0: mixed all together. It must be very hard to learn this as a second language. Get in early is my advice if you're planning to get into English. Start young. Gail, no, I don't want to deter anyone, but certainly things like what Charlie was asking is the bane of every second language learner's existence. See, I even struggled through that sentence. Gail joins us from Wollongong. Hi, Gail.
1: Good morning.
0: Gail, so gorillas don't really live up on trees, but someone else does. What is the heaviest tree-dwelling animal?
1: Could it be a sloth?
0: It's not a sloth, unfortunately. It's something else out there in the bush. But, Gail, thanks for calling in. Before I go, no. Have you got any late-blooming stories? Did you embrace a new career late?
1: No, not really. I started working on the railway in my 30s.
0: Yeah.
1: But, and then I had my kids later in my mid-30s to 40s. So, and then I had to give that away because they couldn't find a position for me. So I became a full-time mum and my husband did the rest.
0: Oh, well, that's good. I mean, that's the normal path as well. So, yeah, well, thanks for calling in, Gail. Maybe listen in for some ideas if you'd like to in the next hour.
1: Yeah, thank you.
0: Okay, we've had Sandra give us the correct answer. Stephen says Charlie got half the answer right when he said he did. He did. I was willing him to say at the end, but he didn't quite get there. Bob joins from Greenacre. Hi, Bob.
2: G'day, Ashley. How you doing?
0: I'm good, Bob. You can pass on this if you would like to. It's the heaviest tree-dwelling animal. Do you know what it is?
2: Look, I might pass on it, but I just wanted you to know you spoke about radioactivity.
0: Yes.
2: My uncle, Tim Holt, was a soldier in the Second World War. He went across to the army occupation of Japan, and he was walking around Hiroshima 3 months after the bomb was dropped, and he got radioactive. And he lost all the hair on his body. It didn't affect him in other ways, except it may have when he had his first child. But I just thought I'd mention that.
0: They didn't know. So no one was able to warn him of those risks?
2: No, that's right. And if he got it, I'll bet you there was quite a few other troops with the Army of Occupation of Japan.
0: Mm.
2: He went back and I was quite surprised with that. That was a family story.
0: Yeah, it's interesting. It sounds like he got off a little lightly, luckily, just to lose his hair, because obviously it can be fatal. So was he near the explosion site, right in the middle of town?
2: Right in the middle of town he walked through. It was because their towns were made out of paper and timber.
0: Yeah.
2: It was quite damaging. It forced them to resigned from the war, though.
0: And I suppose the bomb was of limited strength compared to what they can drop today, and some time had passed. So, and also Japan maybe has decent winds, being an island nation, so maybe there were some things that moderated the radiation enough that it didn't take his life, it just took his hair.
2: Yes, yeah, that's a point. Yeah.
0: Well, Bob, do you want to pass on that question? What is the heaviest tree-dwelling animal?
2: Yes, I will pass.
0: Pass on that. Okay. Your second question. Who was Laika? So this is L-A-I-K-A. Can you tell me who Laika was in history? Quite a famous animal, I would say. I'll give you that.
2: Laika. What type of animal?
0: Yeah, Laika was a famous animal for a particular reason.
2: Look, I'll say a lion.
0: It's not a lion, Bob, but thank you for your story tonight, as always. Interesting to chat to you, Bob.
2: Thanks anyway. Cheers, Ash.
0: John from Coburg says, the heaviest tree-dwelling animal is a drop bear. I mean, that goes without saying. I almost didn't want to include it. Jay has said, Oh no, someone random has said mega koala. So these are the

0: Mega Koala is the new drop bear. Katie joins us tonight. Hi, Katie.
1: Hi, how are you going?
0: I'm good. We have an animal question as to who Laika was. Do you know who Laika was?
1: I think Laika was the dog that the Russians sent into space.
0: Yes, exactly right. The first test animal unfortunately died from overheating, so another radiation heat-related issue, but that is correct for 1 point. Your second question, Katie, which superhero is also known as Peter Parker?
1: Oh, that one's easy. That's Spider-Man.
0: That is Spider-Man. Not too hard for those two, Katie.
1: And I know the tabled question, but I know that you only do two, so I better not say it.
0: Two for tonight, yes, for tonight. But, yeah, lovely to chat to you as well.
1: It's lovely to talk to you too, Ashwin.
0: Katie there calling us in. Please give a shout-out to Gaylene in Bothwell, who's listening. She's famous on the ABC. That's from Carol. Hello. Hello, Gaylene in Bothwell. Susan says, dog in space. Yes, first animal dog in space. That's from Chris in Northern Rivers. Bobsled says, an orbiting pooch. That's colourful. Adam is called in from Coolum Beach. Hi, Adam.
2: G'day, Ashwin. How are you, mate?
0: Good night tonight. How about yours?
2: Oh, I'm just taking an early mark from work. I'm on my way home for an early Friday.
0: What kind of work was it?
2: Oh, I do civil work.
0: Oh, engineering?
2: I'd swing a shovel, but yeah.
0: Oh, okay. Well, this might be the question for you then. What's the name of the theory that explains how the continents move across the Earth's surface?
2: Oh, is it tectonics?
0: It is tectonics. So you're digging into the Earth's crust, not quite enough to reach the plates, but 1 point for tectonics. Your second question, what is the name for the amount of energy it takes to increase the temperature of 1 gram of water by 1 degree Celsius?
2: Sorry, could you repeat that one more?
0: Yeah, there's a name for the unit of energy or the amount of energy it takes to increase the temperature of 1 gram of water by 1 degree Celsius.
2: Is that a joule?
0: It's not the word I have, but Stuart, are you available? Can you see if joule might be a synonym for what I'm looking for? Okay, so it is not, but what I'll do, Adam, is if it turns out to be correct, I'll reward you for the synonym as well later. Okay, but thanks for calling in.
2: No worries.
0: Another clarification. Andy says the QU meaning is from French. Yeah, it is definitely from French. So maybe that's just how they spelled the K sound. But perhaps there was a subtlety. Maybe they were slightly pronouncing the U. It is very much a mystery. Oh, hello, Ash. It was Car Jelly Go you were referring to earlier. Sorry, pronunciation issue. Car Jelly Go. It's not drop bear. It's an elephant, says Ant. Well, if an elephant needs to take cover from a cobra, maybe it could take... No, I can't be spreading false news on the ABC. This is a conversation for me and my friends off air. But still, has there ever been an elephant up a tree? That's a mystery. Ray has called in from the road. Ray the truckie. Hi, Ray.
3: G'day, Ashram. Good morning.
0: Morning. So we are on this question of what is the name for the amount of energy it takes to increase the temperature of 1 gram of water by 1 degree Celsius?
3: Before I answer that, you're asking about what you prefer to do in life?
0: Asking what, sorry?
3: What we prefer to do in life?
0: Oh, yes, the late blooming question. Has something happened with you?
3: Well, no, I'm only 63, so I'm going to wait a couple of years before I change my mind, I think.
0: Yeah, 63 is not bad. What did you do all those years? You were a truckie the whole time?
3: For 43 years, I have been.
0: Oh, that's good. Yeah, it's probably a good run. It's probably enjoyable enough. And the self-driving trucks won't come in time to replace you, will they?
3: Oh, if they do, well, I'll be out of the job anyway, so it doesn't really matter.
0: Well, no, it sounds like you're... Lived a good life. Good. I mean, I like people who choose careers they can stick to for 40 years, so you must have chosen well. Did you just know what you were into very young?
3: Oh, I actually fell into it through my twin brother, but yeah, I'm stuck with it.
0: Yeah, that's worked out well for you. Well, would you like to answer the question of what's the name for the amount of energy it takes to increase the temperature of 1 gram of water by 1 degree Celsius?
3: Well, the honest person in my head was neutron. I don't understand if that's a an energy ray.
0: Did you say neutron?
3: Yeah.
0: It's not a neutron ray. Well, see if the next person knows, and I'll chat to you next time.
3: Thanks, Adrian. Have a good night.
0: Good night. Bobsled says an elephant can only climb the trunk of a tree. Susan, you are correct about this unit of energy. Mario joins us from Sydney. Hi, Mario.
4: Good morning.
0: Mario, would you like to pass on this question? About...
4: Yes. Okay. Please.
0: It's too much science for this time of night. Okay. Yeah. Your next question. Which band released the album Pet Sounds in 1966?
4: The Beach Boys.
0: Oh, the Beach Boys is it. 1 point.
4: One of the greatest albums ever.
0: Yeah, great harmonies, right, in general from the Beach Boys.
4: Yeah.
0: Your second question, which Motown group had hits with My Girl and Ain't Too Proud to Beg?
4: It's an all-male group. God, I can't think of it now. What's their name? You wouldn't believe it. I can't think of their name. It's going to come to me.
0: Yeah.
4: If you've got to cut me off, cut me off. dear. What's their name? The something, I know that.
0: Well, it often was with the Motown, wasn't it?
4: Yeah.
0: Just give it a punt. Channel it?
4: No, I can't even give it a punt. I'm going to have to pass. Sorry.
0: That's okay, but you got one for Beach Boys, Mario.
4: Yes.
0: I'll chat to you another night then.
4: All right, thank you. Bye.
0: Thank you. We're talking about animals and trees. Peter from Wright, a blue whale in a drought. Interesting. I like that because they started on land, didn't they? The whales and the deer. I know it sounds fantastical, but I looked it up. They have a common ancestor, and the whales just couldn't decide to stay on land, so they went to sea. And the deer said, no, I'll just run away from lions the rest of my life. Matt calls from Tathra. Hi, Matt.
5: Hi, Ash. How are you going?
0: I'm good, Matt. So let's see, we've got a couple of minutes to the news. Did you grow up with Motown at all? You sound a bit young.
5: I didn't. But can I have a crack at two questions?
0: Sure, which one?
5: The 1 mil of water, 1 degree, is that Joule?
0: It's not a Joule, but we have had that guess before, and I do usually give away incorrect answers. Do you have an alternative answer?
5: No, I don't. But the other one, the biggest tree-climbing mammal, would that be orangutan?
0: Yeah, it is the orangutan for that past question. So, Matt, I can put you on the board with 1 point tonight.
5: Yes.
0: Thank you for calling in. Either way, last question. Are you doing the career you always wanted?
5: Career?
0: Yeah, we're talking about late blooming late and people who choose the wrong career. I'm just wondering, have you chosen a career you can stick with for 40 years?
5: Yeah, I'm a shearer and I've loved it the whole time. I was a competition shearer.
0: Yeah.
5: No regrets there.
0: Yeah, it sounds fun. Any shearing tips you can give the rest of us?
5: Stay in position, watch your down tube and try and pick good sheds that are well set up that don't kill your body.
0: I like that. So bend the knees, right? Get on top in position correctly.
5: Yes.
0: Okay. Are you really fast at shaving your own head as well if you have to give yourself a number three?
5: No, I'm hopeless. I have to get kids to do it.
0: Yeah, you're just good at shaving other creatures.
5: And the last time the kids cut my hair, we had a new hair shaver and I said number four, but it's a new setting.
0: Oh, yeah.
5: And that was just shocking. And we called it the Kuma cut.
0: Oh, gosh. So, yeah, they gave you a skinhead.
5: Yes.
0: Oh, gosh. That's wild. Hey, Matt, the news has arrived, but I'd love to chat to you another night. So call in again.
5: Great, Ash. Love it.
0: Thank you for calling in. The news has arrived, so I'll take you to New York next, and then we'll talk about late blooming and take your suggestions on how to change your career late in life. You're listening to ABC Radio Overnights. I'm Ashwin Sedkar, and right now it is news time. That number again, if you'd like to call in, is 1300 800 222, or you can text me if that's easier on 0437 774 774. I'll be back with you in 5 minutes' time.

ABC News with Andrew Kaloupas. The mayor of Kiev, Vitaly Klitschko, says Ukraine needs more help from its partners to protect civilians after another intense Russian bombardment.

0: At least 16 people were killed and more than 40 injured in recent strikes across the capital and surrounding regions. While visiting the scene of one Russian attack, the mayor says that Russia was trying to destroy the resilience of the Ukrainian people.
1: It's very important to have a support from our partners because together we are times stronger.
2: It's just one goal. Break resistance of Ukrainians. The dream of Putin. We have to give up. It never happens. We're ready to fight.
0: Prime Minister Anthony Albanese has admitted he now regrets going on the Bush Deep podcast hosted by comedian Nikki Osborne last month. The Prime Minister has come under fire on two separate occasions for comments he made on the podcast, including a joke about Kylie Minogue during a game of Shag, Marry, Date, and a gesture he made while discussing a gift of melons from the Japanese Prime Minister. Mr. Albanese has told 7:30 it was an error to go on the podcast.
3: Of course, if I had my time again, which you don't, then I wouldn't have done that podcast. You know, we have a view which is trying to talk to as many people as possible, but clearly that was an error.
0: Pressure is mounting from Australia's veteran community on the federal government to scrap a looming change to access to allied health care. Here's political reporter Lexi Junowick.
4: On budget night in May, the government announced the $5,000 annual threshold, which it insists is not a cap. It'll require veterans accessing allied health services above that amount to demonstrate their clinical need using a yet-to-be-developed mechanism. RSL Australia's national president, Peter Tinley, says the cap must go.
5: We're talking about some of the most vulnerable veterans in our community, these people with complex needs.
4: Minister for Veterans Affairs Matt Keogh says consultation on the reforms will begin soon.
0: The New South Wales Police Commissioner has apologised for a miscommunication when the body of missing hiker Lily Hooper was found in the Southern Highlands. Police have revealed there was an 8 to 10 minute period when the 18-year-old hiker was reported as being found alive. Commissioner Mal Lanyon unreservedly apologised for the miscommunication and the impact it's had on Ms Hooper's family.
6: Our sole goal was to bring her back safely to her family. We sought to communicate, obviously, with the family and the media at the first opportunity. When we found out that communication was incorrect, we sought to correct it at the first opportunity. I think that's something that the community can take comfort in, that the police will actually fully inform them.
0: 70,000 doses of vaccines are being sent to the Democratic Republic of Congo to help contain the Ebola outbreak responsible for more than 2,000 deaths so far. The BBC's Thomas Mgwana has more.
7: The 70,000 doses of the Ebola vaccine, which was designed to fight the most common Zaire strain of Ebola, Director General of the World Health Organization, Dr. Tedros Adhanom Ghebreyesus, say that the vaccine had shown some effectiveness in trials against the rare Budibujo strain, which is spreading in DR Congo. 20,000 doses being sent to the country are for clinical trials, with the rest for frontline workers. Two separate vaccines specifically designed against the implicated strain are also entering human trials for the first time.
0: The US ambassador to Israel has called for punishment for any settler found guilty of violence against Palestinians in the occupied West Bank. It comes after Israeli settlers laid siege to Palestinian homes in the village of Kuzra, preventing people from entering and leaving. While security forces have been deployed, the residents, which include US citizens, say the settlers remain close by. Ambassador Mike Huckabee has invoked religious scripture in condemning the settlers' actions.
8: Well, I think the message is bigger than just even the Trump administration. It's a message of basic civility and civilized behavior. You don't take something that doesn't belong to you. I mean, let's go to the Torah. Let's go to the Ten Commandments. Thou shalt not steal.
0: British Prime Minister Andy Burnham has refused to weigh in on reports Prince Harry and wife Meghan plan to return to the UK to live. The Duke and Duchess of Sussex have decided to return for an extended period in the coming months, but they reportedly won't resume their roles as working royals, as working members of the royal family. ABC News.
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10: We are about to cross to New York, where they are trying to make winter more fun. As if New York wasn't fun enough as it is as a city, they have got a plan to make it even more interesting. So we will take you into New York's plans. And then we'll all have a conversation about late blooming, which is this idea of embracing the life you really wanted later on. And often we live lives that were not meant for us. We followed our parents' orders or our school's orders, or we just followed a sibling into a career. And sometimes that works out, but sometimes it leaves us feeling a bit trapped. But it's never too late for many things. So we'll discover more about late blooming in the second hour of this program. And then in the next hour, I have a story for you. And this is a chef who moved over from Delhi to Redfern in Sydney, and she's opened a restaurant there, and very popular vegetarian restaurant. She was restricted to her career by her societal parental expectations. So she'll talk about how she embraced the free life, which she was able to do, particularly because of the culture we have in Australia. But also she has some really lovely insights into the difference between our two cultures. So maybe things that aren't often talked about, but worth hearing. So that's coming up in the third hour. We will just about cross to New York, but I'd like to let you know the temperature in case you've just joined the forecast. I should say Brisbane, it will be 24 degrees today, mostly sunny. Sydney, 23 degrees with showers easing. Melbourne, 16 degrees and cloudy. Canberra, 17, possible shower. Hobart, 15 degrees, shower or two. Darwin, 33 and sunny. Adelaide, 16, shower or two. Perth, 23 degrees and sunny. A Brisbane listener writes, Ashwin, have you moved to Melbourne or are you doing the program from Brisbane? No, Stu and I are still here. Stu produces the show. You probably would like to stay in Brisbane. You like this place, don't you?
11: I get very homesick, I suppose. I like living in my nice little corner here in southeast Queensland. I don't think I'll ever leave, really.
10: No, I love hearing you say Boona.
11: Boona.
10: You'd have to find a Melbourne suburb that you could pronounce.
11: There is a Boona in Victoria. Okay, I don't know if it's a small town or a suburb, but I have found out there is a Boona in Victoria somewhere. So I'm sure someone listening might be from Boona, or they might be, you know, nearby. Yeah. Let me know where it is.
10: So there's that phrase, there's nothing new under the sun. There's no new Boonas under the sun, is there?
11: Well, you've got a choice of one of two, mate. You're not exactly spoiled.
10: No. We are about to talk about late blooming. You're in your 20s. Are you worried that you haven't found the right path, or anything about late blooming that concerns you?
11: The thought about late blooming I thought was interesting was that it can really affect sort of anyone of any age. And I'm going to talk a bit smaller scale here, but it kind of happened to me. I mean, like I said, I'm just about 30. And I had, before I got into radio, which was my real passion, I had two or three false starts at uni. I thought I was doing things I was vaguely interested or thought, oh, that's kind of cool. I started in criminology for a while, and then I did a bit of psychology. I also did a bit of IT. So yeah, I had a few false starts, and it took me, 7 years before I decided to do radio. This was in the middle of COVID as well. So I was thinking, wow, geez, I don't know. So you just trust yourself, just try things. And if they don't work, it's not the end of the world, but you know, that's, like I said, small scale. But I don't know. I don't know about big picture stuff. Maybe I'm a bit too young for that.
10: No, but that is a journey of itself. Was there something about radio that was different to psychology and criminology that you thought is pulling you in?
11: I think it was the thought of, I like the open and honest communication, and just it's a different type of community. I think I got into psychology because I like the thought of helping people and communicating with them, and you have that communication here in radio, obviously, but it's just in a different way. So I think I really resonated with that. I mean, we might be Australia-wide, but we have the overnights community. It's our own little, we could make a little town or a little commune, you know, yeah, what I mean, of all the regulars and all the people that come in. You know, I think we have a nice little community here in the overnights.
10: It is definitely a warm vibe, and perhaps less traumatizing than a career in psychology. The things you have to hear, it's a bit gentler in general.
11: Oh, well,
10: not always, but
11: yes, there have been some strange exceptions.
10: Yes, very much so. What happened in the quiz, Stu?
11: Well, you know the drill, mate. It's kind of like a raffle quiz. Everyone comes in. We had some difficult questions, so no shade if you didn't get any answers right tonight. But I was about to say, you're a real drill sergeant there, Ash. let's announce a winner, though, because we always do have one, and tonight it is Cameron from South Perth.
10: Congratulations, Cameron. Doesn't like music, doesn't like sport, but he found a way tonight.
11: Exactly, mate. You never know. It's just anyone's day, really.
10: Okay, I like it. Thank you, Stu.
11: You're welcome.
10: Alan says

The elephants got banned from the pool area at the hotel I stayed at in Dubbo, apparently. They had trouble keeping their trunks up. Great listening. I tips me hats. Thank you, Alan, calling in. And someone has said the leopard. Leopards are generally heavier than orangutans, which are mainly tree dwellers. Leopards are a similar or large cat. Climb tree. I didn't know. Is a leopard heavier than an orangutan? It's hard to tell, isn't it? Because orangutans don't look as molded and sculpted. Leopards look like Arnold Schwarzenegger, whereas orangutans, not so much. More of a Danny DeVito kind of vibe. So it's interesting. If a leopard is heavier, I will grant you that. So interesting update to the quiz. Okay, let's take you over to New York after this. This is Love Changes Everything.

0: That is Love Changes, in brackets, everything, by Chloe Fisher. You're listening to ABC Radio Overnights. Had some questions about language coming through. Richard has given us a few suggestions. He says, talking about languages, Ashwin, and different names for food. The Japanese diet, low fat, low red wine, low heart disease. French diet, high fat, high red wine, low heart disease. Italian diet, high red wine, low heart disease. German diet, high fat and beer, low heart disease. The final joke, eat and drink what you like, because speaking English is what gets you. It's a tough language. It is a tough language to pick up late. Okay, we're about to talk about New York in just a moment, and then we'll cross over to a conversation about how you can embrace your life in case you feel it's passed you by.
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0: Quick clarification as well. Lee says, did you say Thuna earlier? Thuna. No. No, no, we said Boona. It's where Stu was from. Boona, because apparently, says this person, in Victoria near places such as Yarrawonga, Benalla and Wongaratta, there is a place called Thuna. Very close. Carol from Craigieburn says, Victoria needs a town called Good On Ya. I love that. Imagine living in a happy place, like living in a town called Sunshine. We have a suburb called Sunshine here in Queensland. If there was a Good On Ya, you'd feel pretty good living there. Let us now cross over to New York, where there's a major sports tournament, which is just about to begin, and they're finding a way to make the streets more fun in winter. Tim Cass joins you now from New York. Hi, Tim.
2: Yes, good morning, Ashwin. Greetings from a hot, humid day here in New York City.
0: I love it. What's the most fun borough to pronounce in New York?
2: The most fun borough? Well, my favourite is Manhattan, as everyone knows. So I guess that's my favourite.
0: That's a great
2: place. Where I live and that's where I enjoy, and Manhattan is where it's at for me.
0: Manhattan is exciting. Now, New York is famous for arts and culture, but there is a major sporting event which turns up every year. Tell us about what's about to happen.
2: Yes, the U.S. Open is about to start, and for the last 6 years, they have introduced Fan Week, which is a week when the public can go and attend for free and see all the top tennis players practicing their game before the actual matches begin. So I've been before, and I was hoping to go again this year, but you have to unfortunately register. And it's become so popular, Ashwin, that over 250,000 people attend starting on Sunday to see these professional tennis players warm up before the actual game starts. So it's a big event. It's become more and more popular every year. I've been a few years back, and I was hoping to go this year because I'm going to be in town next week and take some time off to enjoy the tennis, because I have to say it is one of my favorite spectator sports, and I'm sorry I'm going to miss it. I missed the boat. I didn't get online soon enough to snag a spot.
0: Novak is quite fun. Novak Djokovic, does he toss balls into the crowd? Does he interact with the audience and the others? Or is it taken quite seriously by the players?
2: No. In fact, what's great about this Fan Week is that you find these top players playing on some of the practice courts outside the main arena. So you can get up front and personal with them. And it's a great experience for especially, you know, tennis enthusiasts. I know one of my clients has a young daughter who's 9 years old who can't wait to go. They booked online, and she's a big tennis fan, and she gets to meet these pros up close and personal. So it's a great time of year for those that planned ahead.
0: That is fun, but it's just really hard to get a ticket now. So is this something you'll keep trying, or have you lost hope?
2: I will keep trying. I mean, the tickets for the main events, of course, you know, it's $350 just to go for a ground entrance to the actual US Open this year. It's located in Queens. It's a wonderful venue here that we have. And 1 year I got to take a ferry ride out to the stadium, which is great. It's where they had the World's Fair years and years ago. But, you know, as I said, it's a wonderful experience, but it's got very expensive, which is, I think, why Fan Week, which is complimentary, has become so popular.
0: Tim, have you managed to stay in touch with the new generation of players coming through, because there's so many choices now, it's hard to keep in touch with every generation of new sporting stars? Have you kept in touch with who the latest players are?
2: No, I haven't, to be honest. I know there's there's a young woman, her name is escaping me at the moment, but
0: Sabalenka.
2: She's quite a fashion icon
0: on the
2: tennis field. Yeah, so I'm always, you know, I enjoy watching the fashion on the tennis court as well as watching the game, but, you know, even watching

0: it from home can be fun. I enjoy watching it on the TV as well.
1: Yeah.
0: I can't be there.
1: It's yeah, I find when we were children, you're maybe slightly older, but I was a 90s, 80s kid, so it was Boris Becker, beyond, there was Ivan Lendl, and then there was Pete Sampras and Andre Agassi. And as the years passed, it was hard to stay in touch. Now it's Jannik Sinner, Carlos Alcaraz, but Novak's still sticking around, so maybe he's the one name that I've stayed in touch with. So I was wondering if you still have that natural passion for the sport.
0: As I said, I love the sport. I think it's a great sport, and there's no particular player that I'm particularly focused on. I always love when the Australians, of course, rise to the top, and they have in recent years, so that's always exciting.
1: Tim Cass is your overnight New York correspondent, taking us into the life of the city. Someone has texted me, we don't have a suburb called Sunshine in Queensland. They do in Melbourne, though. We certainly do in Brisbane. It's on the train line next to Zilmia, if you want to check it out. I'm not sure how happy it is, but you can tell me if you live in Sunshine. How happy is it over there? But New York is certainly a place full of joy. And New York winters, though, can be quite harsh. So what's the plan for making New York winters more fun, Tim?
0: So this occurred during COVID, of course, when the restaurants here in New York were suffering and people weren't going inside, so they decided to create outdoor dining. And unfortunately, you know, they had to build these sheds, which took up car parking spaces all over the city. And these sheds, when the winter time came along, they became covered in snow and they attracted a lot of rodents. And I was most surprised to find out that they've decided to make permanent year-round dining, which means these sheds are going to reappear again. They keep flopping back and forth. They made sure that they're only up during the spring and summer months, and the restaurateurs had to remove them during the winter months. But I was most surprised and to find out that they're now going to be happening year-round, which, you know, I'm not sure in minus degree temperatures I want to be sitting out on the street dining. I mean, there's a lot of them will have to provide some form of heating, which is always a little treacherous to be heating a wooden structure out in the street. And they're often, you know, we have had very severe winters recently, so a lot of snow. And I can't quite imagine sitting outside in the snow with a radiator around my feet dining outside. I'd much rather be inside the restaurant. But it has helped the restaurants survive because they've increased their capacity, of course. But I'm not sure it's such a wise move to do it year-round.
1: No, it sounds like an administrative move nonetheless, although I wasn't sure if it was you or somebody else said a tiger shark, which is a tropical shark, was spotted outside New York quite recently. Are the winters getting any milder by chance over there?
0: I think with climate change, it seems to me that the seasons are getting more and more extreme. We've just had the hottest July on record. So that's pretty amazing. Since they've been recording the temperature around the world, New York City has had the hottest ever July on record. So it's pretty staggering. And last year we had tons of snow again. So they're predicting again this coming winter that we'll have more snow. So it seems to me, Ashwin, like the seasons are getting more extreme rather than less.
1: Yeah, so it works both ways. Greg has clarified it was Naomi Osaka of Japan who's the fashionista that designs her own dresses and wears them entering the court as well. Someone else has clarified. So I think maybe it's Naomi Osaka.
0: Oh, good.
1: That's into
0: yes,
1: that.
0: Yes, Naomi, that's the one. That's the one, yep.
1: Now,
0: she's a fashion leader.
1: Yeah, very much so, yeah. And I guess, she has that role as well. Beyond the tennis, she has that fashion icon status. Mm. We talked about winter for just a moment, but you said summer is quite extreme. There's a summer streets program, isn't there, that kind of gets cars off the road and makes it quite fun to wander around.
0: Yes, this is a program called Summer Streets. It's actually been around for 19 years, which I think is amazing. And what they do every Saturday for the month of August, so we have one more Saturday coming up, they close the streets from Brooklyn Bridge all the way up to Harlem. So there's no traffic, but it's closed down so that people can run and jog and bicycle up and down this path around the city. And it's become so popular over the years that now it's a mob scene. A couple of weeks ago on Saturday, I was here in New York and I decided to rent a city bike, which I love to ride around the city. It's a great way to see the city. And I ventured up Park Avenue and there were more bikes and more people than you can imagine. It was kind of got a little dangerous and treacherous because

0: I was holding my bike with one hand and trying to take a video with the other, and I nearly ran into a few people trying to cross the street between all the bikes and people jogging. So it's become more and more popular. Hopefully they can figure out a way to open up more streets to make so they can accommodate all the extra people that love to do it. But and also, we've had such hot weather. As I mentioned, we're having an extremely hot summer, and so that brings more and more people out into the streets, and they have free giveaways. All these vendors give away energy drinks and fresh water, and it's a great time to be in New York if you're in the city for the summer. But everyone comes out, and I'll be participating again this coming Saturday. Hopefully I don't crash.
1: It is such an exciting city. You have so much variety of things to do. One thing, though, that does seem to attract complaints is the subway system. Is it being changed in any way?
0: Yes, well, I was surprised to find out that, and I've mentioned this on talks before, how hot it is. It's like walking into a furnace when you go down into these subway stations before you board an air-conditioned train. So they've decided somehow to try to air condition the subway platforms, which is kind of a challenge because, of course, these are open spaces. They have lots of ventilation and fresh air pouring into them, besides the heat that is generated from the engines of the train. But somehow they're going to be using this new innovative thermal energy network to change the heat that's generated. They're going to direct it into buildings near these subway stations and create cool air for the platform. So I'm not sure how this is going to work. There's a test program that's been talked about, and the new mayor is being very proactive. I mean, it's a great idea if they can create an air con in the underground, but I'm not sure how it's going to function. They do occasionally have like ceiling fans mounted to the roof of the subway stations, which move the air around a little bit. But I will tell you, as I said, it's been one of the hottest Julys on record. And walking into the subway station, which I do regularly because that's how I get around the city, it can be very oppressive. And you're standing there on the subway station, you can feel the sweat dripping down the back of your neck. And then hopefully a train arrives not too long before you can get into a nice air-conditioned carriage. But it's a bit of an issue.
1: It's interesting. You'll have to dress differently to handle this heat. I can imagine New Yorkers walking around in shorts and T-shirts more than perhaps they used to.
0: Yes, in fact, shorts and T-shirts, as soon as the sun comes out in New York, New Yorkers can't wait to get outside. So they're often in shorts and T-shirts. But, of course, I'm working in a business during the day, so I have to wear business attire. But my secret is to wear linen pants and linen shirts. Keep me cool. Yeah. So that's how I dress appropriately for work. But you can see people wandering on the streets in practically nothing here in New York. It's always amazing.
1: Yeah, it's a very progressive city, so maybe that doesn't get the same flack it might in some parts of the world. If you've just joined, you are hearing from Tim Cass, who is our overnight New York correspondent, taking us into the life of the city. Many cities are trying to get us to cycle around the place and get out of our cars, but New York doesn't make it as easy as it could be.
0: Yes, it's become very expensive. They have these, you know, bike share rides all over the world. I'm sure they have them in your city there in Brisbane, but they're very popular here in New York because they've created bicycle paths, so there's a safe method to get around the streets of New York. But it's become so expensive. The you know, to go for 45 minutes, it can be $12, whereas you can ride on a subway for $2.90 and go as far as you need to. I'm fortunate because I get a senior pass, and so it's half price for me. So I can go for $1.45 anywhere in this around the city, and you can change from buses to trains, and you can change to multiple trains without having to pay extra money. But the city bike program here in New York has become so expensive that they're thinking of trying to cap it at $3 per ride, which would be amazing. You could go from Brooklyn Bridge all the way to Harlem for $3. It would be great on a bicycle. But at the moment, it's become one of the most expensive bike share rides in the whole country. So hopefully they can bring those costs down so more people can take advantage of riding bikes around New York.
1: Hopefully take advantage, especially in the hot summer sun, the cold winter. It's not always the most comfortable to be on a bike, but certainly a plan.
0: No, definitely a little dangerous in the winter months when there's snow on the streets. I don't advise cycling during the snow weather.
1: It's a beautiful city as well, and this is an issue and a center of, I guess, a program that

0: going on around the world is how do we live more comfortably with nature? How do we combine trees and urban environments? And in New York in particular, there is an attempt to reduce the amount of light pollution that is happening. What's the plans that are underway?
1: Yes, they've proposed this Dark Skies Protection Act, which I only learned about last week. It's moving through the courts, but they're planning to stop lighting in commercial buildings here in New York after 11 p.m. at night until sunrise in the morning, which is kind of surprising. I'm actually, you know, it's great from an energy cost because it will save a lot of energy here in the city, which is fantastic. And it will also protect the bird life because we have a lot of bird life here in the city and they migrate to different parts of the world. And a lot of birds have been flying in to these buildings at night. So I think it's a great thing, but at the same time, New York is known for being lit up at night, and it's such a spectacular skyline. But I'm all in favor of saving energy and saving bird life here in the city. So it's not going to be introduced until 2028, so it's got quite a while to go. But I think it's a great thing that they're trying to do this. Those people that want to take pictures of the city all lit up at night, they can do it before 11 p.m.
0: Yeah. Mike Tyson was famous for his relationship with pigeons in New York. So it's not just the pigeon. There's some other wonderful birds, I should say, that people can connect with in the city.
1: Yes, we have. You know, there's been a few different birds that have formed a home in Central Park. And there's been a number of owls over the years that bird lovers have been watching. And one of them apparently did die from flying into a building. So, you know, it is treacherous, and I'm all for saving the wildlife. And, you know, Central Park is a huge home for many, many species of birds. And in fact, the Javits Center here in New York, which is our big convention center, they put a green roof on the building, and that has attracted a lot of bird life as well. So birds are definitely around the city, and there's a lot of bird watchers, and anything to save these birds, I think, is a good thing.
0: Tim, it's some interesting developments in New York. It's such a fundamentally good city, but some little quirks that are going on to bring it to the modern age. So thanks for sharing them with us today.
1: Always, Ashwin. All the best to your listeners. Thank you.
0: Tim Cass there, your overnight's correspondent. Bobsled comments, surely a tiger shark would be striped, not spotted. What a pun. Thank you, Bobsled, for staying with us on the program. We are about to move to a new topic, and that is, there's something that happens to us, isn't there, in life? We follow orders. We follow orders from a young age. We're taught to conform. And unfortunately, that can mean choosing a career and sometimes a relationship, a passion that we're not really into. We just follow orders. And we wake up and we're 45, 50, and we're not happy with the life we lead. But we think it's too late. It's too late to change. There are late bloomers in life who have changed much later than you would expect in career, in their hobbies, in their passions. And we have someone, an author, on to talk about how you can embrace the life of late blooming. And if there is a story from your own life, maybe you've made a change later in life, love to hear it. You can call me on 1300 800 222, or you can text 0437 774 774. Let's find a way to not live with that regret when the time comes. 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This is Wendy Matthews.

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0: Are you someone who might at some time in your life have felt that it was passing you by? You might have been the last in your group of friends to find that special someone or get married or start a family. Well, don't give up. You're not alone. Maybe you're just a late bloomer. Ali Volpe is our guest this morning to talk about the joys and sometimes despairs of late blooming. Hi, Ali.
5: Hey, thanks for having me.
0: Tell us about your connection to this subject. Have you witnessed it in friends or family? What's your reflections on late blooming overall?
5: Yeah, I had just been noticing this sort of like pervasive theme across social media, the videos I was seeing on TikTok, this just like chorus of people feeling like they were behind in life and taking it really personally, seeing people around them hit these milestones before them, whether that's, you know, getting a degree, buying a house, getting married, having kids. People really had started to take that to heart of like, well, when is my moment? Why isn't this happening for me?
0: I can imagine social media is quite responsible for that level of comparison that's going on now.
5: Oh, yeah, because there are just so many more people than ever that we can weigh ourselves against. Think about before social media, you know, the people you could compare yourself to were the people you interacted with. So they were maybe your peers, your family members, and they tended to be pretty similar to you. Now we are exposed to just so many more people online and even people we know, but we get more detail about their life. We can see the inside of their house. We can see the vacations they're going on. We can see the kids that they're having, or the Christmas presents you buy them. We just have much more exposure to more people and the people we know.
0: We can very much see the best version of themselves, which is what shows up online. Cherie writes, maybe the answer to life is to learn to find peace and harmony within oneself without chasing happiness, which can be elusive and just out of reach sometimes. But that's not the message we get from our culture, is it, Ali?
5: Oh, no, exactly. And it's sort of built within us as humans, too. You know, like we are constantly striving for something better. I wrote a story a couple of years ago where an expert put it really nicely where, you know, that sort of motivation got us from living in caves to living in skyscrapers, you know. So that's a good motivation to always want to strive for more. But sometimes we can get off track sometimes when, you know, we're looking at, you know, those influencers who have lives that are just so vastly different from us. And so maybe that is not the thing that's worth aspiring to. We might not even want those things, but feel like we should because that's what we're seeing around us.
0: Tracy has given us a call from Mooney Ponds. Hi, Tracy.
6: Oh, hi, Ash. I think that's the adventure that we really want in later life. Not the goods anymore, not the material things. And I think that's a late bloomer probably gets that dawning, that awareness. It's not about what you've got. It's not even about, you know, status. It's about what do you want that makes you happy inside.
0: Is there a case from your own life where you decided to open your wings and travel more later in life?
6: I moved into a over 55's retirement village when I was 55 and got there and thought, oh, my God, is this it? Is this it, like ambulances and walking frames, when I still was going to Amel and the Sniffers concert. Yeah. So it took me 3 years, and it took my parents passing and my dog passing, and I thought, that's it, I'm doing what I want to do. And so I sold everything, and I've been working remotely with Indigenous people up north ever since.
0: Yeah, you have moved up north recently. So for you, was it about having more purpose and spending your time doing fulfilling work?
6: Yeah, doing what I loved, what was useful and what I loved. So I think I got to a point where I recognised that I did have skills that I could pass on and utilise, yeah, and that they were needed. And so, yeah, I've sought out. I've worked in Kalumburoo, Kununurra, the Pilbara, and hopefully, and now I'm at the Tablelands, but I'm probably heading back to WA.
0: And you're not moving back to the retirement village anytime soon?
6: Never, no. I bought myself a unit in, I sold that. I bought myself a unit in Many Ponds, and that's Airbnb'd to fund me having, basically it's like a working holiday because I can't afford a Winnebago.
0: Yeah. It sounds like you've embraced the right life now. It took a while to get there, but you feel like you're in a good place now. No other major changes needed?
6: I think I am, because at this age I don't have the caring responsibilities anymore. You know, I'm not a wife. My kids are like, you know, late 30s. Parents are dead. You know, like, I am free of expectations from others.
0: Ali, while Tracy's on the phone, our parents play a role in fixing us into certain lives that can become disappointing later. What do you have to say about the role our parents and families can play?
5: Oh, yeah. I mean, it's hugely influential. These are the people that we observe growing up. And so those are the first narratives that we see. So when we start to think of things that kind of stray from that path, we might feel like wrong. I know here in the States, it's especially, you know, parents of immigrant families are very, very, put a lot of pressure on their kids to sort of follow a certain path or to do things as they did. And so when you stray from that, you might get disapproval from, you know, families. And, you know, these sort of things are pretty rigid, too. If you look back to your parents, your grandparents, great-grandparents, people kind of did things a certain way, the same way, for a really long time. And there's a lot of systemic and structural things that are making it harder for young people to reach those same milestones. And so, again, people start to internalize it. They start to think it's their fault if they're not doing things the same way as their parents. And then you have the added expectation of maybe your parents are really pushing you to do certain things, and it can feel doubly tough.
0: Tracy, was there any elements of shame in your life? Like, when we get told to live a certain life, we get shamed into it. And if we don't, we're disappointing someone and we're not a good person. Was shame ever used growing up?
6: Yeah, definitely. There's certainly rigid expectations, gender expectations, when I grew up in the 70s and 80s. And, yeah, I had to struggle through that in my 90s and work out, yeah, how much did I owe to other people? You know, my parents' expectations, husband's expectations, society's expectations.

0: are in a person's 20s. So I think like that's where we can really start to feel, you know, like we're falling behind. It's a period called emerging adulthood when, you know, these moments like going to college, graduating, living on your own, landing a dream job, starting a life with somebody. Yeah. These things all typically tend to happen in a person's 20s, early 30s. And so that is quite young to start feeling like you're already falling behind. Your life has hardly even started.
1: Yeah, I wonder what the when this begins, this late blooming pressure. I guess the first major area is what career should you do? What job should you do for the rest of your life? And so that must be kicking in around 16 or 17 years old. What are you noticing about the pressures young people are facing when it comes to jobs?
0: Oh, it's hugely, hugely. There's so many pressures. I was just talking to a friend yesterday. His niece and nephew are in high school, and they are already being told by teachers, guidance counselors, to pursue, you know, careers in healthcare or in the trades because of the forces that are happening around AI and all of the shifts that are happening in the job market. Mm. So they're being told at such a young age that, like, you know, maybe this is the right path for you, or this is a more secure and stable path. But I can imagine if you are feeling like, oh, I don't want to do that, or, you know, I don't want to go into the trades, I don't want to do that sort of thing, and to pursue something else might feel like you're going against narratives. And even if you do, you know, follow your heart, you go to pursue higher education, and then you struggle to find a job after that, even when, you know, you are following your dreams, that can also feel destabilizing.
1: I'm not sure if this has kicked in the U.S., but in parts of Asia, they have this lying flat movement. I think that's in China and particularly in Japan, where people, young people, are just giving up. They don't see the prospect of getting a good job, of marrying. All sorts of things feel like they're passing them by. So they just give up, stay in their apartment all day, don't do anything. There's a real nihilism that's kicking in. That's the danger, isn't it? With too many expectations, people will eventually just give in.
0: Oh my gosh, yeah, that makes me really sad, just sort of, you know, expecting that, you know, there is nothing to work for. And again, like, I don't fault people for that, because there are a lot of systemic barriers keeping people back. Like, everything is so expensive. It is harder to buy a home. It is harder to land that first job, especially if it's a job that you feel passionate about. Yeah. Wages are not keeping up with the cost of things. So, like, there are so many factors, I think, holding people, especially young people, down. And it doesn't surprise me that they might feel this nihilism, but it is certainly doesn't bode well.
1: This achievement culture that we live in, like you said, it did take us from caves to skyscrapers. So it can be very good at manipulating the natural environment and building wealth, but it can also disconnect us from our unconscious mind, our family, friends, nature, the still parts of ourselves that just want to sit quietly on the beach for 4 hours. It can disconnect us from a part of ourselves, this achievement hustle culture. And I think we in the West are paying the price for that disconnect, and we're not sure how to fix it. We've tried drugs and music and alcohol. I think we're struggling to fix that disconnect.
0: Right, right. And it is interesting because, you know, we do have that great, like, motivating factor to, you know, pursue more, but it means, like, the goalpost is always changing, you know? It's not so much just to have that, like, a nice apartment that you can afford. It's like, no, I have to have the better apartment with all of the amenities and the doorman and, you know, the skyscraper view. And when those are the things that, like, research has shown, like, doesn't really make us happy. Like you said, it is our relationships. It is connection with people. And so I think we're just maybe focusing on the wrong things, which is why I'm glad, you know, at least in the West, I feel like there's been a larger conversation about connection and loneliness and social health, because I think people are really starting to realize that that is the stuff that makes life worth living.
1: If you've just joined this conversation, Ali Volpe is a journalist and author of a book coming up that's called Are We Still On For Tonight? We are talking about late blooming, being pushed into a life that really wasn't for you and trying to change perhaps later in life. Peter has called in from Wallaby Point. Hi, Peter.
2: Morning, Ash. Morning, Ali. How are you?
1: Good, good. Thanks this evening. What's your experience with late blooming?
2: I was saying to the producer, Ash, I was watching all my mates and that grow up through the 80s, buy the house, get married. So I thought I'll just wait. I'll wait till I'm into my 30s and then I'll see what happens. And funny enough, it happened when I got to 31. I met a woman I've been with now for 26 years. We did have a house, but, you know, houses aren't everything nowadays, because I hear everyone complaining about

0: how they're struggling. So we're at the age in our life now where we're getting ready to retire and go travel our country and see what we want to do now.
1: So it sounds like you chose quite well by waiting till you were 31. What experience was that like for you? Like, do you think you chose well?
0: Well, I thought during the late 80s and that I was missing out because all my friends and that were going home to their wives, and I thought, well, then you'd see them out next and you'd say, how you going? They'd say, oh, well, we're not together anymore. I thought, well, I am doing the right thing by waiting, and it worked well.
1: Yeah. Ali, any reflections on relationships, leaving them a little bit longer?
2: Yeah, I mean, what the data shows recently, like, people are waiting longer to get married, to have kids. And on the one hand, I think it's great that people are maybe taking more time to consider and, you know, establishing their lives. But on the other hand, like, it can make people feel bad about themselves if they're, you know, realizing, like, oh, my gosh, I'm older than my parents were when they had me. Again, I think it all sort of comes out in the wash. Like, most people end up do having kids. It just is happening later.
1: Yeah. I've just had a slight technical issue that's come in. Peter, I've still got you on the phone. Okay, I just had to reset my system while it crashed on me. Okay, if you've just joined Ali Volpe, author, is taking us through some of the issues around this. So, Peter, have you noticed any differences between you and your friends, the fact that you waited an extra 10 years to get married? Any differences that you've noticed?
0: No, actually, I moved away from the area. Like Ali was saying, you've got an expectation where you have to work as you to accomplish what you want. But I've moved away from that area from about 20 years ago, and I've really seen no difference. It's all the same wherever you go. Everyone expects you to have the big house and the luxury car and the luxury yacht, and I just think it's a waste of time nowadays.
1: Yeah.
0: And enjoy your life. Yeah.
1: Experiences and travel, and this is something people realise, don't they, later in life, that as the closer the end gets, the stuff isn't going to work. You just want to not try and hustle so hard and just enjoy the smell of roses, as they say.
0: Don't become the dead person to the people above you now, I think.
1: Yeah.
0: Get out there and enjoy your life, because I think the world's not going in the way you want it to now.
1: No. Peter, thank you for calling in.
0: No worries, Ash. Have a good one.
1: Ali, that seems like a good message, right? Just embrace life and enjoy it as quickly, as much as you can.
2: Yeah. So something that feels very simple that I think, I mean, certainly I forget to ask this question of myself is like why you might want some of those things, you know, like why you might want the big house, why you want to climb the corporate ladder. We sometimes are just living on autopilot and we think like, well, that's the thing I should be doing. So I think it's important to like ask yourself like, well, why do I feel pushed to do these things? Is it because like I want external validation? Is it because someone is telling me to do it? Or is it something that like genuinely would make me feel good?
1: Sam has given us a call to join the conversation. Hello, Sam.
3: Hello, Ashwin. Hey, Ellie, how are you?
1: Good, thanks tonight. What's your experience with this late blooming?
3: Well, I went a different path to the rest of my family. Most of my family were, my mum and dad were farmers, and I was one of 10 kids, and all my brothers are shearers, and I stayed in the agricultural industry. But I went as a baker and a pastry cook when I was about 15 and a half. I left school and did that. And then I did that till I was about 22, and then I thought, well, I'll give shearing a go because it's better money than baking. Mm. And I did that for 10 years so I could purchase my own bakery. And I know I purchased my own bakery when I was about 34. And in the meantime, in that, I had a failed marriage and a few different things. But I met someone later in life, like probably at 29. I'm not really later, but it is later for a farm community. And my wife was 34. And we, since then, in 20 years, we've owned two bakeries. We've had two beautiful children. It's really been successful for us. And even to the extent, like in the last 4 or 5 years, things, I was struggling a bit with the baking. I said, I'm going to have to give up drinking alcohol because I was struggling with that. And then when I gave up that, I opened up doors. I started my own personal trainer's business as well. So I do a little bit of personal training as well on the side, just because I was getting a bit lonely in the bakery, you know, and it's a good connection. So, yeah, I don't know. There's opportunities arise when you get older if you're willing to take a few risks and look after yourself a bit better, I think.
1: Ali, what Sam's saying is like he had a mission to go on a bakery business, building businesses as part of a couple. Do you think that can help make a relationship a bit more fun as well, to be on a mission together?
2: Yeah, I think, you know, many couple therapists would say, you know, having something that you both enjoy doing together really bonds couples. And it's interesting, like I think we often look for commonalities with our partner of and write off anything that like any differences we have as like a potential red flag of like, oh, we both don't like this same hobby, but they might stop there instead of like looking for that shared interest that both of you maybe don't even know that you both like. So, I mean, you know, maybe they both were surprised that they liked baking and decided to like enter into this new business venture together. And like that can be their thing as opposed to like coming in with your own baggage and trying to, you know, retrofit a relationship around shared interests.
1: Sam, I'm curious, what's it like to run a business with your wife? I mean, does it add to the stress? Does it make it more exciting? What's it been like for you?
3: Sometimes it's a little bit hard to differentiate. But the one thing, my wife's not, she's not, she doesn't love baking as much as I do, but she had a lot of retail experience. So we were probably, it was a good click when we met, you know what I mean? Like she'd worked in a lot of different corporate sort of shops and things like that, and she knew how to sell a product. She said, if you can produce the product, I'll sell it. And I literally came home from shearing one night and I wasn't feeling that great, and she got a book out and just started writing ideas in it. She said, we're doing this, you know. And it was just like, and from then on we went and we found the shop front, we purchased it, and you know, the sky's been the limit since. So
1: sounds like it was good. You needed someone to pull you into it, and she did that. What's been the reaction like from the shearing community that you grew up in?
3: Some of them laughed when I said I was going to do it, but I've actually had them at my pie warmer fighting over the last pie in the pie warmer, so I get the last laugh at the end of the day. So.
1: Yeah, they've embraced it as well. You probably are using some of their meat as well, their lambs and the sheep, that are the lamb anyway that's coming from farms.
3: Yeah, well, I do, and I do use a lot of the recipes that I got when I was shearing, like some of the ladies that were cooking for me. But my bakery is actually called Shear Lights Bakery, so I did keep a bit of a theme. So,
1: yeah, you can't fully leave it behind. If you were to go back to young Sam, would you have embraced the bakery? Is there something else you feel like, if the whole world is open, all the careers are open, what would you have chosen if you could choose anything?
3: Oh, I still would have chose baking, but if I could go back to talk to young Sam, I'd say just stop panicking. You've got plenty of time. Yeah. We've got more time than we think. That's the thing. So, anyway, thanks for letting me share my story.
1: Thanks for calling in, Sam. Ali, I think that self-talk is very important. If we're anxious, we can catastrophize. The world is ending. I've got to decide now. Whereas if we're a bit more, we have concern but not anxiety, we can be a bit more balanced in how we assess the dangers ahead in our life.
2: Yeah, I love how Sam put that of like, I have more time than I think. You know, I think we are kind of like rushing towards that finish line. And, you know, maybe to like enjoy the process a little more. We have our whole lives ahead of us. Like I mean, there is something to, you know, having motivation and keeping towards your goals. But at the same time, I don't think we need to be putting so much pressure on ourselves. Like there's just tons of pressure, you know, again, for young people to go from high school to college, to get a degree, to jump right into their careers. But I think, you know, life happens in between those milestones. And like, that's the stuff you're going to remember.
1: I think we'll keep this conversation going after the news to see, what are the tips? What are the right tips to embrace the late blooming life? And we'll take your calls as well, Bob. We'll get to you straight after the news. You can call me on 1300 800 222. Your guest right now is Ali Volpe, who is a journalist and author of a book called Are We Still On Tonight? It's a book about friendship. Let's discuss late blooming, how to make it work for us after the news. I'm Ashwin Sedka. You're listening to ABC Radio Overnights. I'll be back in five.
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0: ABC News with Andrew Kaloupis. At least 16 people have been killed in overnight Russian strikes in Ukraine, with the 4.5-year war showing no signs of ending. Here's Nick Palmerton.
1: Ukrainian officials say the brunt of the Russian missile and drone blitz was the capital Kyiv, but there's been strikes right across the country. Russian missile strikes have become a regular occurrence over the course of the European summer, with Ukraine running low on Patriot air defence interceptors. Kyiv's mayor says that it's the first time in several months the city's critical infrastructure has been targeted, with some residents told to expect a disruption to hot water. Elsewhere, Romania has scrambled fighter jets to destroy a marine drone spotted a few hundred metres from a Black Sea gas project, with its president blaming Russia.
0: The CFMEU says it will fully cooperate with Victoria's Royal Commission into corruption in the construction industry. Georgia Lenton-Williams with more.
2: The construction union has released a statement saying significant public attention has been focused on it, yet anyone who knows the industry understands misconduct is not confined to one organisation. Victorian Premier Ben Carroll has released the terms of reference for the Royal Commission to investigate allegations of the criminal infiltration of unions and building sites. He says it will have the power to call former ministers and union officials.
3: It will follow the money, examine the systems that were exploited.
2: The Premier says he wants hearings to begin as soon as possible.
0: Detectives say a woman in her 20s is deeply traumatised after she was sexually assaulted in Brisbane's West and no longer feels safe on the streets she walks every day. Police say the woman was walking along Brookfield Road in Brookfield Thursday morning when she was stopped by a man she did not know and was assaulted. A 32-year-old man has been taken into custody. Local resident Tiana Uvali says she was shocked and horrified.
4: This is my hour of peace and I trust this area to be very safe and very quiet. I'm really shocked and horrified of the fact that I walked up and saw film crews here and then a blue tarp over there and someone says to me a woman's been sexually assaulted. It's horrifying. It's not something I expect to happen at all.
0: A new report has warned that offenders can pay less than the cost of a family takeaway meal to view and direct the live sexual abuse of children overseas. The Australian Institute of Criminology says offenders are exploiting everyday technology, financial systems and online networks to facilitate abuse. Deputy Director of the Institute, Dr. Rick Brown, says research from the Philippines gives some indication of how widespread the abuse might be.
5: There are some glimpses from research. If we look at the victim side, for example, just in the Philippines alone, there was a study from 2022 that estimated that there were 470,000 children in the Philippines in that 1 year that have been subject to this kind of offending.
0: The federal program helping older people with shopping, transport and Meals on Wheels will be extended to 2029. The Commonwealth Home Support Program assists 830,000 seniors with measures to help keep them at home, but it was due to be abolished next year and rolled into the new Support at Home program. But providers, including local councils, had withdrawn services because of the uncertainty around the program's future. Aged Care Minister Sam Ray says the government believes the program should also remain beyond 2029.
6: Separate from the Support at Home program. We'll begin consultation this year across the sector and importantly with older people to determine what the long-term future of the program looks like.
0: Maritime security reports say a tanker travelling off the coast of Yemen has been seized by armed men. With more, the BBC's Barbara Pledusher.
7: This vessel was intercepted about 136 nautical miles off the coast of Yemen. It was boarded by six armed people and they had redirected it towards the coast of Somalia. There are some defence analysts who suspect that this is related to the wider issue of shipping in the Middle East. So Iran had threatened to activate its Houthi allies in Yemen to block shipping in the Red Sea. Maybe the Houthi rebels in Yemen are coordinating with the pirates to disrupt shipping.
0: Germany has registered a record 14,000 deaths so far this year linked to extreme heat waves that have gripped much of Europe. Most of them occurred in 1 week in late June when temperatures hit 40 degrees Celsius. ABC News.
8: ABC Radio with Ashwin Zedkar. If you have just joined the conversation, we're talking about late blooming and the idea that sometimes you get pushed into a life that really might not suit you, but you arrive there due to pressure from your family, from your parents. And so how do you change? How do you let go of the person you used to be and embrace a new life? That's the conversation we're having now about late blooming with author Ali Volpe, who was a journalist and author of the forthcoming book about friendship, Are We Still On For Tonight? Ali joins you now, but also Bob has called in from Greenacre. Hello, Bob.
9: G'day, Ashwin. G'day, Ali. Yeah, I had a funny thing. I spent 30 years working on the Sydney waterfront. I loved the work. About the year 2000, I had a marriage breakup, so I had to... I looked after my own two children that were 7 and 3, so I had to stop doing shift work. But I was a strong trade unionist and still am. But I got offered a job as I always was a security guard, but I got offered a job where I got my own company together and started employing people. And you come as a, it's a bit of a check. You go, boy, this boss work is as easy as I thought it would be. It was a, I thought I'd be the boss, the head of the thing, but you find you're open to the vagaries of your, you've got to look after your employees and your people that you're working for. We were looking after high-rise residential apartments, and I got working with Meriton Development's Harry Trigobov. I found he talked to me one day about boxing, and that was his favourite sport. So I got a fair bit of his security work because he liked boxers. And I was so surprised that the company that I worked for was P&O on the waterfront. And I wasn't overly fond of them, but they trained me. I took all of the courses that they gave, and they were invaluable to run a business. And I have a readjustment in my thought processes. I think I'd been a bit too harsh with them.
8: Yeah, so I suppose you've been on the other side. You've gone from employee to being a boss. Can you give us some insights into what the hardest thing you noticed was about managing people?
9: Look, it was around the time that there was a few things happening in Europe, and I had different people from different countries working for me. And one chap was from Egypt, and he was becoming a fundamentalist. And I came to him and I said, look, mate, that's okay. You can pray 7 times a day. We're open to anything, but not in the hallways of people's apartment, in the apartment block, in our office. And he said, I can't do that. We'll have to part our ways. And he goes, okay, I'll go. And I said, wait a minute, I've got to pay you. And he said, what do you mean? I said, well, I'll give you a month's pay. And he said, wow, if I'd have known that, I would have left earlier.
8: Well, yeah. That's the human side of it, isn't it, Bob? Those differences in culture and people's attitudes. But also, I'm just wondering about you personally. As far as late blooming goes, did this change your life? Was it the change that you needed?
9: I had to do it because I was left in charge of a 7 and a 3-year-old. Yeah. I tell you, one of the things that struck me, people used to say to me, oh, aren't you good looking after your kids? And I thought, there's thousands of women out there, parents looking after their kids, and one bloke gets it, and I'm the best person in the world. And I go, that's not really fair. I become a bit more of a humanist, I think. I think you have to.
8: Ali, this is a nice jumping off. Off point as to how men and women are treated differently when it comes to late blooming. They face different pressures in their life. What's your take on that difference?
10: Yeah, I think there's still different societal pressures on men and women. Women, I think, are still largely expected to get married and have kids, even though that is changing, and a majority still do. And I think there is a high expectation on men that they will be the breadwinner. And that's kind of largely what people are looking for in partners as well. It's like they are looking for some of the stereotypical things. So it makes it really hard to break out of those molds. And again, it can really inspire some feelings of being a late bloomer if you aren't subscribing to those things or you feel like you maybe want them and you haven't done it yet.
8: Bob, thank you for calling in as well. So this is a nice way to transition, Ali, from where we used to be, the fact that we do need to make changes, but what's the most effective way to make them? So why don't we start then with the language we use? I think if we are to make a change in our life, we have to move on from the idea of, I have to do this, I must do this. Can you expand on that?
10: Yeah, I spoke to an expert a couple of years ago for a story that gave me the advice of, like, we have to put an end to the idea of, like, we quote-unquote have to do anything, you know? Instead of thinking, like, I have to read 50 books a year because other people are doing that, or I have to get married and have a kid by the age of 30 because, like, that's what my parents told me to do. You need to ask yourself, like, well, is that something you really want to be doing? And what might you rather be doing instead? Like, it sounds so simple, but it really requires some introspection because, like, again, we just sort of, like, are on autopilot sometimes. Like, okay, well, this is the path that has been laid out for me and the example that has been set for me by my peers, by my family, even by the media. And so what might it look like to do something a little bit different? And so, yeah, to just change your language instead of, like, I have to do these things to, you know, what do I want to do is hugely beneficial.
8: You have to is a very imprisoning kind of language, but there's very few parents that would let go, I think, of that kind of language because there are rules, there are restrictions. There's different styles of parenting. I assume authoritative parenting where there's boundaries, but there's freedom as well. They balance putting rules in place rather than, and also give you some freedom to make your own mistakes. Whereas if you've got like an authoritarian parent, they're very rules-based. Don't do this because I said so. So that have-to language really comes from our parents and it can be quite hard to untie that kind of language if we've been grown up around that, do this way because I said so, that kind of parenting.
10: Oh, yeah, absolutely. And like that, it stuff gets really into our psyches. It's really ingrained. And so, yeah, and I know just, you know, from folks who maybe are the oldest child and they've had a lot of responsibility placed on them. It's like, well, you have to take care of your younger brother and sister because you are more responsible. And like people start to internalize those messages and they think, okay, well, then I have to be responsible for the rest of my life when I'm not advocating for, you know, throwing caution to the wind and being totally irresponsible. But, you know, maybe they don't have to be as uptight as they were taught to believe.
8: Yeah, I think, and this is a real opportunity. Just they take it, what do they call it? Take a moral inventory, stock take of your beliefs. Beliefs and where they're getting you to find healthier beliefs, because there maybe are some things that you have to do, but many things that you're saying you have to are probably you want to or you were told to. So we need to get good at analyzing ourselves, which isn't the easiest thing to do. We're not taught how to analyze ourselves.
10: Oh, no, not at all, which is why I find it sometimes helpful to think about the things like we value most in life and consider, you know, whether our actions are in service of those values. You know, if you really value your community and your friends, you might reconsider a job offer that would have you moving really far away from them because it would sort of, you know, be in conflict with your values. But I think people sometimes don't think of that decision. They're just like, oh, it's more money, it's a better job, like I'm gonna go and pursue that, and maybe they wouldn't be happy doing that.
8: We also need to get better at saying goodbye to a version of ourselves.
10: Yeah, I think that's also really helpful. One of the women I spoke to for this story about being late bloomers, you know, she found that by just like talking about the fact that she felt like a late bloomer. She posted on TikTok like, hi, I'm 32. I've never been on a date. I've never been kissed. And that allowed her to sort of mourn the loss of the version that she thought she might be. She thought she might be, you know, married in her 20s. She might have kids by that point. But by giving a voice to it, it allowed her to accept that this is where she was in life and to feel that loss instead of pretending it wasn't there or ignoring it or letting like resentment for those around her who were getting married, were building lives with their partners, instead of letting that eat her away.
8: If you've just joined our conversation, you're listening to Ali Volpe, who's a journalist author of the forthcoming book about friendship, Are We Still On For Tonight? We are talking about late blooming. If there's something that's worked for you to transition your life later than expected, love to hear about it. You can text me on 0437 774 774. You can call in to 1300 800 222. Trev joins from Surfers Paradise. Hi, Trev.
11: Hello, Ashton.
8: What's your late blooming story?
11: There we go.
8: Yeah.
11: We're right. Yeah, look, it's interesting how one starts out and the principles you're given early in life, even if they are from the most conservative congregational ex-servicemen who believe in full dignity, you still hold those values. And yet, when you're 19, you might MC a church concert in drag.
8: Right. So this has become a personal story of your coming out in terms of the drag. And what was the family reaction like, and how did it change your life?
11: Oh, there was a bit of eyebrow raising. But I grew up in the church, and then at one point I went, it wasn't like I become anti-church. It was just, I just thought, yeah, I'll take a broader perspective. And I don't know, you go on, and then somewhere in life I work with the Aborigines in Western New South Wales, the Barkindji people, for like 10 years, and it does change you.
8: Yeah, I'd love to hear about that. What's that experience like? What's the change that happened to you after those 10 years?
11: I don't know. I think the thing is that you go, I learnt this from my parents, maybe a block of 15%. I learnt this, through my career, 40%. I learnt this by art galleries, 8%. But you don't have the different blocks argue with each other. You know what I mean? Like, I'm now an atheist, but I don't hate my parents because they were Christians.
8: No, you've got that tolerance in you, but there's something that still echoes through you. Maybe those biblical values are still with you in some way, but in a different form.
11: My word, if anybody ever wants to talk about the Bible, I'll know more about theology than, to be honest, most Christians, because I read them for fun.
8: Yeah.
11: Like, the Bible is great. You sit down with the Gospel of St. Matthew, forget the first chapter, but, once Jesus is born, it's great. Yeah.
8: Thanks for calling in, Trev. I'll bounce off that topic into Ali to see where we can go next, because what Trevor raised, Ali, was that encounter that he had with an Indigenous group of people for 10 years. What do you think about the benefit of engaging people who've led very different lives to us? Is that what's needed to change our mindset?
10: Oh, it can be hugely beneficial. When we interact with people who are very similar to us, like, we sort of get into that echo chamber. It's really hard to have empathy for people who are different than us. And just to have a peek into a different experience can really give you a lot of perspective. An expert I talked to a couple of years ago for a story put it really interestingly of, like, again, to tie it into, like, this late blooming thing of, like, if we always feel like we are operating from a deficit, like we are behind people, we are a late bloomer, it starts to warp our view. It starts to make us think that, like, we are the victims and, we can't dig ourselves out of this hole. And it also assumes that people who live differently than us, don't have the same, like, full life that we do. So if I, with, a good job and a house and full relationships, feel like I'm a late bloomer, what does someone who doesn't have those things feel? Like, do they not have a life that is full of dignity? So I think it's, like, an interesting shift to have, like, to think about people who live differently than you do, or to be exposed to people who live differently than you do and realize that, like, oh, no, they're not falling behind either, so why should I think that I am?
8: Ali Volpe is your journalist and author guest for tonight, talking about late blooming. And I think we do live in a very much a doing culture, action and doing things rather than a being culture. And that encounter with the Indigenous communities perhaps isn't even more focused on just being rather than doing things, and the fact that there's still fulfillment there. I'd love to get your takes, though, on the subject. Clive has joined us from the Sunshine Coast. Hello, Clive.
12: Hello, Ashwin and Ali. Good morning.
8: Morning. What's your thoughts on the matter?
12: Well, I'm being very good at the moment and following the rules by staying in my lane in the highway and trying not to go over the speed limit. But look, my view is that when it comes to following the path that you're following, we seem to have a group of people that are the glass half full and the glass half empty is the other group. But they

0: missed the point because the glass is refillable. And refilling that glass when you feel that you need to can often be difficult, and it's based on the opportunities that are presented to you. But the problem with opportunity is most people walk straight past opportunity because it's dressed in overalls and it looks like hard work.
1: Yeah. And can you tell us, take us into your life, what was the opportunity you took with a bit of hard work?
0: I'm in the aviation industry, and to become trained into that industry is very expensive and a huge commitment with no guarantees. And it would be extremely easy just to walk away from that opportunity, but I didn't, and I pushed on, spent lots of money, and I'm in a career that means that I've never worked a day in my life. I have to admit that when the alarm goes off at 3 a.m. to get off to work, it feels like I am working, but I have worked out of that industry for about 10 years for a bit of a break, and I can tell you now it's not hard work.
1: No.
0: So I'm very happy with where I am, and there's no real need for a change, although as I get older, at age 66, I'd like to think that I could start to slow down. But I don't want to slow down too much, because if you retire and slow down and stop, that's usually when things start to grind and you end up in an early grave. So keeping busy, I think, is
1: yeah, wild. Keeping busy. And I like that metaphor, that line you had about refilling the glass, because if you don't refill the glass, it's almost like you think that what happened in the past is what will happen in the future. You get stuck, things will never change. You get very fixed, like the glass is either half full or half empty. It's really good if you can just leave every day behind and be open to the idea that today might be different to yesterday, but that's not easy to do.
0: No, it's not. And look, we're basically, our lives run on decisions. We're making decisions every day, and it's how we deal with the consequences of those decisions that drives our life and actually imprints with our friends and family who we are. So at times, a decision might end up in a consequence that you don't like, so that's okay. Empty the glass out, refill it, and make other decisions and move on.
1: Nice advice, Clive. Thanks for calling in.
0: Cheers, Ashwin.
1: Ali, I've heard this similar idea that your body is the result of the last 1,000 days of meals. Your bank account is the result of the last 1,000 days of financial decisions. Everything is largely the result of the choices you've made. Of course, there's an element of fate in it as well, but we perhaps don't think about those small decisions every day, which might lead to a better life.
2: Yeah, absolutely. Like, you don't wake up one day and suddenly have like the life that you want. It takes small, concentrated little steps. And again, I think like our culture really does value instant gratification and doing things quickly, when in reality, like, that's just not how life works. You know, to have a nice life in retirement, you've been constantly saving over decades. And life is sort of the same way. We make tiny steps in the direction that we want to head in hopes that work will pay off later.
1: Nikki joins us on the phone from Canberra. Hello, Nikki.
3: Hello, Ashwin. I mean, on the way up north at the moment, but with ACT plates. So.
1: Oh, sure. That's okay. And what do you think about late blooming?
3: So I've been listening all morning, and I heard the bit about mentioning, you know, what your family's expectations might be, whether or not they're strict or supportive. But I actually was trying to talk to a member of my family about something important to me, and it was really hard because I didn't want to cause upset. But it was like they got so upset with me and they put me down, like they dissed me by saying, you haven't even been overseas. You know, you haven't even been overseas. It's like you're not even a fully a person or something kind of vibes. And it was just like, that's so weird. It's like, how is everybody speaking the same? Like, there are people still in this country that have never seen the ocean. And it's like, you know what I mean? It's like some people...
1: It's an unusual thing to shame someone over something like that. It's almost like they're saying your mind won't be broad enough unless you travel, but you can have a very broad mind without going overseas.
3: Yeah, I mean, I've been to a lot of cool places in Australia and barely half of it yet. But another friend had a similar thing. She'd gone to Ireland when she was 19 or something for her travel after

0: you know, in between high school and college. But then with her kids, she was worrying about not being able to go overseas with them. She's like, this is something that, you know, we, it was like other people were doing. It was this kind of level of success or level of function or something. And I was like, you know, I can look at pictures and hear, read about places that I haven't been to, and I can really go there without having a big passport.
1: Ali, this seems like another kind of pressure on each other with cheap travel to just shame each other to travel overseas.
2: Yeah. I mean, it's just become another thing that people can, you know, pass judgment about. And I think the way to sort of like get around that is to like express gratitude for the things that you do have, you know, like, okay, maybe I haven't been able to travel overseas, but I am thankful for, you know, being able to look at pictures of things and visualize myself there, or the travels I have been able to take domestically. And that, I think, takes some of the sting out of it. And then to realize, like, okay, maybe that aspect of life might be important to somebody else, but it's just, and it may be important to you too, but you know, your life just like isn't cut out for that right now, and it doesn't mean that you are less of a person for not having done that.
1: Yeah, I think it seems to be finding as much peace as you can inwardly, and being, taking that stock of your beliefs and knowing which beliefs of yours are causing you harm and which of them are okay to keep around. So there's a lot of contemplation to be done. Ali, is there any final message you would like to leave us with about this conversation on late blooming that we haven't covered yet?
2: Yeah, I think it's just important to understand, like, whose standards are you weighing yourself against? Is it against your own, what you think actually works for you and what you want with your life? Or are you weighing yourself against society standards, against your parents, against peers? And those people, they really don't matter. You know, of course, it's nice to get the approval of the people we love in our lives. But at the end of the day, we have to live with ourselves and our choices. And so to just try to make steps that feel authentic to what we want, again, easier said than done, and that feel like they're heading in a direction that feels like in service of a bigger goal.
1: Yeah, very much. Live for yourself more than others. Ali, it's been lovely to have your perspective today.
2: Thank you so much for having me.
1: Ali Volpe is a journalist and author of the forthcoming book about friendship. It's called Are We Still On For Tonight?
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1: In a moment, I would like to introduce you to someone who has travelled from India to Australia. And there was something about coming to this country that unlocked the kind of life she wanted to live with a level of freedom she couldn't live with before. So she also has some vegetarian tips, much more practical. It's not just about the big picture of living the life you want to. How about just some good vegetarian cooking tips as well from Indian street food? If that interests you, stick around for that conversation after this.

0: That's Moon Shadow by Cat Stevens. What a visual. Beautiful visual. You almost travel with those songs, don't you? Dear Ashwin, a quote, a library card opens your mind to everything, even travelling, from Sleepless in Niue.
1: How can we believe what we see?
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0: We have just been talking about how one of the big regrets in our life is not choosing the career that we really wanted to and instead doing what was expected of us. Arriving in Australia helped your next guest to avoid that regret. She's made the move from IT to setting up a beloved vegetarian restaurant in Sydney, inspired by the bustling street stalls of her hometown in Delhi. Gunjan Ailawadhi is the owner of Flyover Frittery in Sydney and is also part of a show at the Sydney Fringe Festival in September called Feast, Chart Show Edition.
8: So I started my career as a computer science engineer. Yeah, that's what I studied. So, yes, that's how it all began.
0: And were you passionate about computer science engineering, or was it just seen as a safe path?
8: No, it was something that my parents insisted I do before I tried to do anything else in life, as do most Indian parents. I mean, I was a good kid to comply, that's it.
0: Well, tell us more about that conversation. If you hadn't been encouraged to do computer science engineering, what would you have chosen in India all those years ago?
8: I was really interested in design and fashion and merchandising. I found the world of retail quite interesting because global retail was booming in India quite a bit, and suddenly we were seeing all of these global brands opening stores in India, and they were displaying their clothes in a way that we hadn't seen before at all. And I was really interested in that world, and I definitely would have chosen to do that if I had the opportunity.
0: So you have this natural creative side. Eventually you come to Australia. Mm-hmm. Can you tell us about arriving in Australia, and did you get to fulfill that creative side when you arrived here?
8: Yeah, I mean, arriving here, it suddenly became a question of what is it that I truly want? There was no restriction on what I could do. I could go study again if I wanted to. I could go look for a job if I wanted to, pursue a creative career. And I thought, I mean, how many times does life give you a chance like this? So I'm just going to try and pursue this creative career that I've been imagining. And I started to make art. And luckily enough, that was successful enough that I ended up becoming a professional artist. I had exhibitions that I was showing all over the world. At one point, I had this big exhibition in Amsterdam, and I had a solo exhibition coming up in Sydney. Yeah, lots was happening. It was all good things. But that whole career also felt very, very isolating because as an artist, you're mostly stuck in your studio. There's no one to talk to all day long. And yeah, I mean, that was definitely the hard part of being an artist.
0: Can you tell us more about this isolation that you felt? Because I'm sure many people arriving from overseas would feel a similar sense of isolation. It can be a hard culture to adapt to, so different to what you're used to. You have to be a real extrovert to get out there and make friends. Tell us about this isolation.
8: Yeah, I mean, Sydney is famously very, very hard to make friends. There's very few opportunities to meet people who you either didn't go to school with or don't currently work with or aren't your family or your cousins or somehow. Like, if you don't have any of those roots connecting you to other people, it can be quite hard to make friends as an adult in this city. And again, outside of that, I also felt that, you know, when we're in India, say you're feeling isolated and you don't have anyone to meet that particular evening, you still have the opportunity to just sort of go for a walk, see the community outside, see other people. And it's so important. Like, you forget how important it is to just see another person's face and have a small interaction with them. And it is surprising how few chances of such interactions we get in Australia, especially after you've clocked off work, you're home. There's just basically zero opportunities of that nature.
0: Well, there is a nightlife in pubs and clubs, but that was that something that didn't appeal to you particularly?
8: I mean, alcohol was never a big part of my life growing up in India. Being a woman, being from a conservative society already, yes, there was a little bit of that I indulged in when I got to Australia. But again, I found it very hard to make it part of my everyday life.
0: What is a part of the Indian nightlife is this food culture on the streets, the flyover culture in particular that you've mentioned. Can you tell us about that world? Because that's what inspired your cooking.
8: Yeah, absolutely. So we have so many street vendors in India, and everyone finds a spot that is a little bit protected from the weather, because you are trading outside in the open, whether it's raining, whether it's very sunny or it's very cold. So flyovers usually, which are overpasses in the big cities in India, tend to be these safe places where you can set up a shop near. And they're also landmarks in some way. So a lot of street food vendors would set up shops under these flyovers or close to these flyovers. And conversation amongst the public is usually about where have they eaten the best street food of late, and sharing, you know, hot tips with their friends. You should definitely go try something there. I had something at near such and such flyover. You should go try it. So, and all of these people have been there for many, many years. They don't have a name to the shop because it's under a flyover. So they kind of start to be known by the flyover that they're close to. So, and they're also like doing this work to sort of carry on the legacy of their families and their craft, and not for any kind of celebrity that we see in modern food culture. So, yeah, I mean, that idea really appealed to me of celebrating that guy who does things for the love of doing things, for the love of being around people, and how community forms around these street food guys. And that's how we ended up calling our restaurant Flyover Frittery.
0: Tell us about this restaurant you've created, and how does it bring in the atmosphere of an Indian flyover food stall, the food? Tell us about the food and atmosphere. how you managed to recreate that in such a very different world.
8: Yeah, I mean, we really wanted to create a third space where people like me, who were looking for a place for connection, both with other people and back to their culture, or wanting to experience something completely new, could come. The food that we serve celebrates the street food of India, which is chaats. Chaat is a category of dishes that you can buy on the streets, which it literally means to lick. Any food that is lick-worthy is called chaat. And usually it's a combination of something fried, a little bit of yogurt, some tamarind chutney, some mint chutney, some pomegranate, some ginger, all kinds of fresh things that come together to create a small plate like that. And Flyover Frittery in Redfern celebrates that category of food that people can come to in the evenings and sort of rinse their day with big, big bold flavors and textures, and be in the company of other people, discover something new. And no matter what your day has been like, no matter what kind of life you've lived during the day, it can all be rinsed and reset for the next day once you've had a meal like that.
0: I love that category of lickable food as a genre of food. It sounds like it should be sweet and sour and crunchy, something that packs a lot of flavour in a very short burst. Can you give us some tips on making delicious street food?
8: The easiest thing that can be done just at home is having something with yogurt and spiced with some cumin. So you take some cumin, roast it, pound it, make a little powder with it. Say you have some boiled potatoes, put that yogurt on top, sweeten the yogurt a little bit if you want to, and then a sprinkle of that freshly roasted cumin on there. Just that little bit will really sort of get all of your flavors going. And that's something really, really easy that anyone can do at home. And then you can put some sort of a sweet chutney in there, like a mango chutney, and then some sort of a green chutney. Think of it like a pesto, but no olive oil or anything, but just lemons instead of olive oil to make a little green chutney. And a combination of all of these things that you can quickly put together in your kitchen, it would easily categorize as chaat.
0: Yeah, that's lovely and exciting. And I think a little different. When people maybe think of Indian food, they might think of butter chicken, Rogan Josh, the sauces that you buy at the supermarket. I can imagine when you arrived here, you must have felt that things were becoming a bit generic in Indian restaurants and food. What was your impression of the scene?
8: Yeah, I mean, at restaurants, I found food that I'd never seen before in India. I was like, what is this? What is a curry? What is a naan? Because that's not how we are eating back home. Yes, we have the naan breads, but we eat them entirely differently to how people eat here in restaurants. And for me, I found all of that really, really strange. And I found even the people that claimed to love Indian food hadn't eaten Indian food the way Indian people are eating in India. So, that was a big sort of thing for me, that what is this?
0: You're listening to Gunjan Ailawadhi, who is a Sydney chef, the owner of Flyover Fritchery in Sydney, which brings street food to Australia. She's also part of a show at the Sydney Fringe Festival in September called Feast Chart Show Edition, where you can taste some of these flavours. Before we get to that show, though, can you tell us about the difficulties you may have faced in setting up a restaurant? It's a real entrepreneurial venture. What was hard about it?
8: What was not hard about it would be an easier question to answer. there's been a lot of learning in this whole process because I didn't have any kind of restaurant background before this. Just knowing how to treat people really, really well, understanding what hospitality is about, because this is one thing that Australia does really, really well. You can feel like someone's equal and still serve them at a restaurant, which is so completely different from being in India, where service culture is very, very different. So all of that I learned here. I learned how to sort of take care of people's time that they choose to spend with you. And of course, it was taking care of the product, the consistency in everything. Learning how to work with people was a very, very big learning curve as well. How to take care of your people, because over here we're so constrained with all the resources that we have. You really have to take care of people not burning out on anything in this kind of a business. And how to sort of strike a balance between striving for excellence but also not losing your mind.
0: Yeah, that's a lot to take in, and they don't teach you that in their computer science degree. You would have had a good website, though, I can imagine.
8: Yes, you can check it out even now. It's pretty good.
0: On that point you make about the difference in service culture, I noticed going back to India, the service staff can be quite deferential because they're seen as, it was a class of people who would do service jobs, manual labour jobs. Can you take us more into that world of the deferential attitudes and how different that is and what an adjustment it was for you here?
8: Yeah, absolutely. I think in India, even for me, mentally, I thought that this kind of work was blue-collar work and it wasn't for someone who was a computer science engineer. And I really had to sort of drop that ego about myself and think of it as in the service of food and making sure people are having a good time. And then anyone over here has to do it. Like, no matter how high up you are, you will be involved in the smallest of tasks in a restaurant. And in India, service staff, like, not only do they feel deferential towards their customers, customers treat them quite poorly as well. Whereas in Australia, that does not happen. If someone's serving you here, you don't think of them as any less than yourself. So customers are quite different to us over here as well. And again, learning that, you know, we are all equal in this space and having respect for someone who's doing the dishes, someone who's washing the floors at the end of the night versus someone who's at the checkout. They're all the same. Someone who's cooking, they're all the same people. And we're all a big team and we're working towards one end goal. Very, very different from India, where people will find different jobs for different kinds of people and then treat them very differently as well.
0: It's interesting. It's not just a job for you. This sounds like this career has shaped you and changed you somewhat. What's it like for you to go back to India, meet family and friends? Do they think you're a different person now?

0: gesture and you don't think about doing it in Australia at all. You're always thanking people here for whatever little favor they do for you or whatever little task that they do for you. And my parents were really taken aback by that. And they adopted it later on as well, which is so beautiful to see. Now every time I go back, I see my dad thanking everyone that does anything in his space. And it's beautiful to see the change happen for people that are near and dear to me.
1: Yeah, lovely to see that sort of shift, that reverse cultural shift happening from Australia to India. If you've just joined the conversation, you're hearing from Gunjan Ailawadhi, who is a Sydney chef, owner of Flyover Fritchery in Sydney, which brings Indian street food to Australia. So you've changed, gone through some challenges as a restaurant owner. What has been the best parts of the restaurant life as a career? What's great about it?
0: So many things are great about it, but the greatest thing is that we meet people on their best days. Like, very few people go to restaurants when they're having a hard time or it's a sad time of their life. We meet most people on their best days. They're celebrating their anniversaries, their graduation, their birthdays. And I feel beyond lucky that I ended up with a career that brings this many people on their most joyous days, on their most positive days. And, I mean, to stand there every day and welcome that sort of energy into my life, so many careers I could have chosen which would have meant I had to be around people on their hard days, but this is definitely not one of those, and I must have done something truly good to sort of deserve this life now, so I'm very grateful for it.
1: I can imagine you become quite good friends with regulars as well, maybe similar to a radio career, you get regulars and you get to know them a bit more.
0: Yes.
1: Is it quite a privilege to be invited into people's lives that way?
0: Yeah, 100%. We've seen people for so many of their happy days, and like even some of them we see weekly now, and it's such a joy to see them there every time. And you form a very special connection with your community. And I always say this, that before I opened the restaurant, I had all the luxury in the world to go travel wherever I wanted to, which I did as well. But I never felt like I learned a lot at all. Like, to go to Europe, to go to Paris, spend a few days there, yes, you see things, but you don't meet the locals the way you would imagine that you would meet them while you're traveling. But when you open something like a restaurant, you really get to travel because people from all walks of life come to you. Some of them have just seen an amazing show or a theater or movies, or some of them have just been to sports. Yeah, and they'll come tell you everything, and you get to learn so much about people's lives, so much about what they value, so much of what is dear to them, so much of what they care about celebrating. And that I feel like it's allowed me to travel far and wide more than I would have if I had the freedom to go travel.
1: Yeah, it sounds like a deeper form of travel. It's a bit local, but you get to go deeper into people's lives and get to know them better as well. When I was reading about your restaurant, it focuses on vegetarian and vegan food. Is that part of the culture you grew up in, or tell us about that inspiration?
0: Yeah, I mean, I'm a lifelong vegetarian. My parents are vegetarians and I've never had meat in my life. So it just felt like the natural choice to open a vegetarian restaurant. But also I find that Australia is so open to vegetarian food. Even the meat eaters prefer to eat a lot of vegetarian food. So that kind of never has been the problem. And if anything, it has given us the constraint to sort of really do well in one thing and let one thing sort of become the star of the show, then worry about a big menu and have everything be our playground.
1: So there's a big difference between Indian home food and restaurant food, which you touched on earlier. For people who only go to Indian restaurants but have never been inside an Indian home, can you describe more about the difference between the two cuisines?
0: Yeah, I mean, Indian restaurant food is food that makes money and nothing else, whereas Indian home food is a place for creativity, for fresh ingredients, for lots of textures, for lots of big bold flavors, and lots of different elements that all come together to make a big Indian meal. For example, there's no such thing as a curry where we're not making a stock standard base and just sort of putting different kinds of protein in there. We're taking whatever seasonal, whatever grows near us, and using very simple spices, very simple cooking techniques to not alter the nature of that produce too much, but still enjoy it in its absolute glory. And we don't sort of

0: let it become all one thing. It's a textural delight to sort of eat Indian food at home. And it's a place for people to get creative as well. Use whatever is on hand to create something different every single day. We don't just say, hey, here's a menu of five different curries. One is a yellow one, one is a red one, one is a green one. That's just not how we eat at home. We're eating very, very seasonal food, cooked simply, but there's a lot of technique in Indian food as well. I think a lot of people don't understand how technical Indian food can get. Like, all of those textures and flavors at their optimum aren't achieved because people were just throwing them in a curry.
1: You're going to be a part of a festival show, a comedy show. Can you tell us more about how your world of food marries comedy?
0: Yeah, I mean, I feel like the inception of Flyover Fritri started from understanding what comedy is. I remember I was thinking I want to start an Indian restaurant. I don't know what would be that starting point. How am I going to tell people to eat something that I learned from my mother rather than all of these curries and breads that they are already used to? And I remember I was listening to a podcast where this British guy was making a joke about onion bhaji, which is these onion fritters that are really, really popular. And I thought to myself, I was like, this guy understands this dish deep enough to make a joke about it, which means the culture around me, the country that I find myself in now, understands this particular dish. But the sad part of this dish is that in Australia, they still haven't tried a really good onion bhaji. I know because I grew up on this thing. My dad used to love buying these things fresh off the street, and we used to eat them very, very often in India. And I was like, people know what onion bhaji is, but they still don't know what onion bhaji is. So let's get them to try the best version of the onion bhaji first, and then maybe we can use that as the gateway drug into everything else that Indian street food has to offer. And that's how comedy kind of inspired the journey of Flyover Fritri as well, and gave me a direction to sort of pick with Indian food, because there's so many directions you can go. There's more than 1.6 billion people in India. Everyone's homes cook Indian food differently. And there is no one single definition of Indian food at all. So this comedy sort of gave me an in into what direction I could go in with respect to opening a Indian restaurant in Australia. And so with Jennifer as well, Jennifer Wong, who's doing the Feast Chart Edition show, she loves sort of making jokes about food, and it's a point of connection. And I think it'll be a really interesting show to sort of gather two chefs, two comedians, and talk about food, Indian home cooking, and how it is currently being represented in Australian life and culture.
1: Does sound like a good combination, food and comedy, two of people's favourite things. What about your parents, who initially pressured, if you like, you to do computer science because they thought that's a good, safe career? Have they come on board with your food, career and lifestyle? And do they have any, maybe not regrets, but reflections on whether they should have pushed you to do computer science in the first place?
0: So interestingly enough, for the first few years of me doing the business, I just did not tell them that I was doing this. I kept it quiet because I really wasn't sure about how this was going to go. And I didn't want anyone telling me I told you so. Every time they would call me on the weekends, I'd be like, sorry, I'm too busy with my friends. I have just way too many friends in this country. What do I do? And they'd be like, okay, she's busy. And then when I achieved the level of success with what I was trying to do, I went back to them and I showed them the website and I showed them the pictures. Luckily, they weren't on social media back then, so they couldn't spy on me. And I went back and I said, look, this is what I've been up to this whole time when I wasn't taking your phone calls on the weekends. And since then, they've continued to be very, very proud of me. A lot of Indian publications have written articles about Flyover Fritri in India, and they love showing it off to their friends.
1: I love that. It's so relatable. People in the Indian community will maybe discourage you from an arts career. You have to do it, but don't tell them about it until you're playing Wembley Stadium or something very successful. Then you can let them know.
0: Absolutely. I kind of didn't tell them till I was on the news already.
1: Very, very relatable. Gunjan, lovely to chat to you today.
0: Lovely to chat with you as well. Thank you.
1: That was Gunjan Ahluwalia, who is the owner of this restaurant in Redfern called Flyover Fritchery, and also part of this show at the Sydney Fringe Festival in September. So if you're interested, it's called Feast Chart Show Edition. Molly says, thank you, Ashwin. Great discussion about Indian street food. Deb, oh, Ash, she's just a delight. What a great way to start the day. Thank you as well, Tracy and Nikki, for your kind words. Enjoying the guests that we're having on. A bit of a variety today. You know what's wonderful about today, though? It's Friday.

0: That's the Easy Beats, Friday on My Mind. After the news, we will cross to the markets. We'll tell you what's making news in Australia, and then we'll cross over to New Zealand where there's news. Sometimes it's quite quirky. Stick around for that after this.
1: Don't fight the static. 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

0: ABC News with Andrew Kaloupas. Anthony Albanese has admitted it was an error to go on the Bush Deep podcast following weeks of criticism over comments he made during his appearance. Here's Isabella Tolhurst.
1: The Prime Minister has come under scrutiny on several occasions for his appearance on the Bush Deep podcast. First, for saying he would shag Kylie Minogue during a game of shag, marry, date. And last week, he was criticised for making hand gestures when talking about a gift of melons from the Japanese Prime Minister. He told 7:30 that if he had his time again, he would not have gone on the podcast.
2: You always need to do better, and that's why initially I made a very clear and unequivocal apology.
1: The PM says he tries to reach people through different media formats, but said going on Bush Deep was clearly an error.
0: Victorian detectives investigating a sex assault scandal consuming the Sydney Swans have been told players paid adult entertainers to use drugs off their bodies. Here's Olivia Jenkins.
3: The investigation revolves around an alleged incident at the Pullman Hotel in the hours after the Swans defeated Essendon on Sunday. Adult entertainers were hired to join Isaac Heaney, Chad Warner, James Jordan, Riley Bice and Nick Blakey. Senior police sources have told the ABC they understand an arrangement was reached for players.

0: Appears to pay extra to take drugs believed to be cocaine from the women's breasts and buttocks. It's unclear how many or which players allegedly participated. Police became involved after one of the women made a complaint she was allegedly touched without her consent. No arrests or charges have been laid.
1: US President Donald Trump's top economic advisor says he will next week unveil fresh economic sanctions on Iran. Scott Bessent has argued that the new sanctions will mean the US is less likely to return to heavy military operations in the region. It comes a day after the president warned of economic consequences against any country that provided any type of lifeline to Iran. Mr. Bessent has told CNBC that any country found to be doing business with Iran will pay a price.
2: Either transferring money, buying their oil, they're doing seaborne ship transfers, then the U.S. Treasury and the U.S. government, they will put its full might and force toward enforcing against you.
1: The three countries trying to mediate a peace deal in Gaza have condemned the latest round of Israeli strikes in the war-ravaged territory. Here's Middle East correspondent Matthew Doran.
3: Turkey, Qatar and Egypt say they are deeply concerned about what they view as Israel's ongoing violations of the October 2025 ceasefire in Gaza, noting the timing of another wave of deadly attacks this week, which local authorities say killed at least 9 and injured more than a dozen. It came off the back of meetings between Israeli authorities and the Trump administration-backed Board of Peace. White House officials, including the president's son-in-law, Jared Kushner, are trying to get Israel to agree to the latest iteration of the peace plan after Hamas's conditional agreement to disarm. But Israel insists it will only stop attacking Hamas once Hamas no longer poses a threat.
1: Australia's veteran community is pressuring the federal government to scrap a proposed change to access to allied healthcare. The government announced that the $5,000 annual threshold in the budget, which it says is not a cap, it will require veterans accessing allied health services above that amount to demonstrate their clinical need using a yet-to-be-determined mechanism. RSL Australia's national president, Peter Tinley, says the threshold must go.
4: This affects over 25,000 veterans who will go over that cap on any given year. We are talking about some of the most vulnerable veterans in our community. These people with complex needs that tap into allied health services for a long period of time.
1: The British government is not commenting on the private security of the Prince Harry and his wife Meghan as they prepare to return to the UK. Here's Europe correspondent Elias Kluwer.
5: Prince Harry has spent years in a legal tussle over his taxpayer-funded security, but as it stands now, the publicly funded protection given to the Sussexes is on a case-by-case basis. Any extensive around-the-clock security must be paid for by Harry and Meghan. The Home Office and the UK Prime Minister have refused to comment on personal security arrangements. Harry and Meghan will likely return to a non-royal residence outside of London within weeks, and their children, Archie and Lilibet, are already enrolled in schools here for the term starting next month.
1: ABC News.
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7: Good morning. Did you know sheep are making a comeback in New Zealand? I don't know how they managed to wool it off. Sorry, terrible, terrible pun to begin with, but their numbers were down and now they're coming back up again. So what is happening in New Zealand to facilitate such a magnificent turnaround in sheep numbers? Angela will tell you in a few minutes' time. We'll cross over to Kate Mead as well for some Australian news. But before we get there, let us discover what the market holds for us today. Richard Batt is a private wealth advisor at Ord Minnett and joins you now. Hello, Richard.
8: Good morning, Ashwin.
7: What are the markets looking like this morning?
8: So the markets in the US are lower as Treasury yields rose despite the Treasury Department's debt buyback raising concerns that the higher borrowing costs will hurt the market, and the Dow Jones is currently down 669 points or 1.2%, and the Nasdaq is down 264 points or 1%. One of the worst performers on the Dow is Walmart, with the shares down almost 9%, the company's worst day in 4 years, after it released its quarterly result, which actually beat expectations, but its sales outlook did not impress the market. One of the best performers, though, was the farm and construction equipment maker John Deere.

0: year after we reported a profit of $1.38 billion for the third quarter, sales of $12.6 billion, and the shares rose about 6%. Looking at the Aussie dollar, it's weaker against the greenback, unfortunately, currently trading at 71.07 US cents, and we'll buy 52p. Gold is down slightly at the moment. Spot gold is currently trading at $4,516 US an ounce, but oil is higher, with Brent crude up 2% at the moment, currently trading at $93.34 US a barrel. And if we look at the ASX 200 futures at the moment, they're indicating that our market will be lower today, currently down 23 points.
1: Thank you for that update, Richard.
0: Thank you, Ashwin.
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1: ABC reporter Kate Mead joins you now. Hello, Kate.
3: Good morning, Ashwin.
1: What's making news today?
3: Well, we have nothing but joy to kick off this morning. I want you to set your alarm for 12 o'clock Australian Eastern Standard Time. We will be having on Radio National the Hour of Flower. Sorry, I couldn't say it any other way.
1: You've got to lean into the Hour of Flower.
3: Absolutely, you do. It has been the hunt for Australia's most amazing wildflower. The experts, the team, you know, they narrowed it down to the top 10 wildflowers in Australia. And then people like you and I who have, you know, well, actually, I don't want to assume you don't know a lot about wildflowers. So I'll just say people like me that just go, oh, that's a pretty one. We got to vote.
1: I was glad you didn't ask me what my favourite wildflower is, because I don't, I would have gone for something stock standard like the daisy or the daffodil.
3: Yes, and I'm not sure if that's a wildflower.
1: No. See?
3: So we'll leave this one to Radio National to get it all covered for us. But, you know, it is the joy that we're looking for sometimes as we head into the weekend. So, yeah, that will be in your news at some time after 12 o'clock today when we find out the Australia's most wildflower.
1: Good
3: amazing
1: news.
3: Wildflower.
1: We're always looking for the best, Australia's favourite flower, Australia's favourite bird. There's always something. We love ranking animals and flowers, don't we?
3: I mean, I think there's nothing like a good ranking. Then you know, and then you get bragging rights for 12 months, I say. It so very, until the vote happens again.
1: Exactly. Very competitive world out there if you are part of nature. But there's also some darker news. The Sydney Swans have been in the news lately. Is there anything you can update us with?
3: Yeah, look, it is still dominating headlines around the country, of course. People love the AFL, and so the fascination with what happened in that room on the early hours of Monday morning continues. Now, what I can say to you today is that detectives are continuing the investigation into the alleged sexual assault. This is Sydney Swans players. We have been told at the ABC that there was a paid female entertainers in that room, that there have been allegedly drugs involved in this as well. And we even saw our Prime Minister, Anthony Albanese, on 7:30 just last night say that he felt the initial response was not good enough, but and that the league needs to do better. So it's, you know, this is a Sydney Swan story, but it's also a national discussion. So, you know, everyone is watching what happens next throughout this, but the discussion around respect for women, sexual assault, is such an important one, and that's the other element of why this story continues. Ashwin, I will say also that on Sunday is a Sydney, it's a doubleheader game that's happening at the SCG, and the AFLW team kick off. Now, we've heard the reporting that that team has just been absolutely devastated by, you know, everything that has happened, the support staff, all of those things. People were saying, well, we're going to boycott the games, you know, we're not going. That's it. Out of, you know, not being happy with the way this whole situation has been played out. But there's a team there that is involved that has had nothing to do with it, and that is that women's team that have been building up for this match on Sunday. So it is kind of a call to action to get behind that AFLW team and watch them or support them where you can. And I went to two games of AFLW last weekend and it is brilliant. It's nothing but joy, competitiveness and athleticism. And, you know, if you love your footy, you'll love AFLW too.
1: Very, very excited. Are you a screamer and a shouter in the audience or are you a quiet watcher?
3: Ashwin, I want you to guess which type of what do you think I am?
1: I'm going for screamer. Very much. So, yeah, you've got that extroverted vibe about you. So
3: I just get involved. I love a bandwagon. Yeah. I think there's just nothing better than a Saturday at the football, having a hot pie and a can of Coke with family, watching a game. And, Ashwin, I'll watch any game.
1: Yeah.
3: I love my Carlton Blues, but I tell you what, I will watch any AFLW game any day of the week.
1: I'm the same with you. I'll be screaming when Australia's favourite wildflower is announced. So that's my
3: thing. Because you'll be finding out what it is?
1: Yeah, that it's not the daisy.
3: Fair enough.
1: The other issue we do talk about often, Angela, Kate, as a country, is housing. How do we get into housing? Are there any changes afoot in housing in this country?
3: Look, this is what we know today. This will be one of those stories that will be rolling around and does interest the nation, of course. And that is that the federal government advisers have extended their outlook of when the 1.2 million homes will be built. Now, it was promised that they would be finished, that they would deliver 1.2 million homes by June 2029. Now, in April, they revised this to September 2030. But now we're hearing that that target might not be reached until well into the end of 2030. You know, and the developers, the builders, the investors, well, they're kind of waiting as well. They're not sure what this housing market's going to do, whether it's going to settle or fall further. They're looking at interest rates. They're looking at the overhaul of the tax system. So we need these homes. We need them built as fast as we can. But we are hearing that, you know, end of 2030. And I will say to you, I hope so then. I hope that we're talking about the end of 2030. I hope that I'm not coming to you in, you know, another 6 months and they say, well, sorry, it's now going to be extended further.
1: Yeah. A lot of kids will be staying with their parents, I think, for some years to come, which isn't ideal for them, but what else can you do?
3: I've come to grips with that my children may be there until they're 30, but, you know, there could be worse things, I figure.
1: No, not so bad. It's done in other parts of the world. We'll slightly
3: figure
1: out. That's
3: right. Yeah. That's right. But I get to still nag them like the mother that I am, Ashwin. What I remind them.
1: Still your house.
3: My house, my rules.
1: Great. Kate, thanks for your chat today.
3: Thank you, Ashwin.
1: Kate Mead is an ABC reporter keeping us up to date on the news of the day.
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1: Let us cross now further afield to New Zealand, where Angela joins you now with some good news about the sheep population. Hello, Angela.
4: Ata Marie, good morning, Ashwin. How are you?
1: I'm happier now that I know that New Zealand's sheep are on the recovery. What's happened?
4: Oh, look.
1: What's happened?
4: Dust off all those sheep jokes with the caveat. Make sure they're clean sheep jokes. Yes. We know that for many years New Zealand has been the butt of jokes on your side of the ditch and around the world because of the number of sheep to people ratio in this country. Unfortunately, those sheep jokes for many, many years have been quite redundant here in New Zealand because of New Zealand's struggling sheep industry, particularly its wool industry. They hadn't been the global or even domestic demand for Kiwi wool. I come bearing good news, though, Ashwin. Those sheep jokes everyone loves to crack may be coming back in fashion because New Zealand's sheep and wool industry is back on the rise, and the number of sheep to people in New Zealand is also increasing, which is super, super exciting. So what's driving this rise in popularity of wool here is overseas demand. So global demand for natural fibres has been triggered because of mounting costs associated with producing synthetic fabrics. So everyone has come back to New Zealand wanting our wool. So obviously everything that's been happening all around the world means that synthetic alternatives are no longer cheap to produce, and so people, overseas buyers, are looking to New Zealand. So we now can boast here in New Zealand 23 million sheep, or 4.5 sheep to every human. So rising oil prices, driven by the Middle East conflict, pushing up demand for our wool, particularly from countries such as China and India. They are big buyers of New Zealand's wool. Plus, it's becoming in fashion again as well. So everything obviously just goes in swings and roundabouts. But what's driving, which I find so interesting, the desire for New Zealand wool, which has always had, through all its ebbs and flows, such a good global reputation. New Zealand is not famous for lots of things, but it's always been famous for its wool and the quality of its wool. And major global brands, particularly the fancy pants fashion houses of Europe, are seeking out New Zealand wool. I think we spoke about this earlier this year, Ashwin, but in April of this year, the French luxury brand Chanel signed an investment deal with one particular central Otago sheep station to part own and produce exclusively for the fashion house premium New Zealand wool. There's been outdoor American outdoor clothing companies, Turkish carpet manufacturers, they're all striking deals with particular sheep stations here in New Zealand as well to produce wool exclusively for them. So that's also driving up prices. So it's good news here that there has been a bit of a renaissance. What it also means as well is that those iconic New Zealand sheep stations that are just so beautiful and interestingly often in double for movie sets as well. When you sit down and watch things like the Lord of the Rings films or the Hobbit trilogy, a lot of those locations were actually shot on sheep stations. Those sheep farms are so large and vast that you can do that. So what a happy byproduct of this renaissance of New Zealand wool is, a lot of those sheep stations, particularly the smaller ones that have been struggling recently and had been seen to be sold off to be turned into forestry farms, you know, when you buy your carbon credits and that sort of thing, what happens is sort of global giants will come in, they'll buy farms here in New Zealand, then turn them into pine plantations. They're now going to be staying as sheep farms as well, which is good news. So the reign of the iconic New Zealand sheep is far from over here in New Zealand.
1: Very good news. And I'm, of all the consequences of the Persian Gulf conflict with the United States, the return of New Zealand sheep jokes was one I did not expect. But that is...
4: We didn't have that on our bingo cards.
1: But it is a flow-on effect from expensive oil and petrochemicals.
4: I like this version of trickle-down economics. Yes. That we can now safely say, well, we don't have to permanently retire all those sheep jokes. They are making a comeback. No. So good news for everyone. I would die to know how much people are paying for some New Zealand wool products when they're walking into those fancy fashion boutiques in Paris or London. I'd absolutely love to see. But good on the sheep farmers here. I hope they're charging premium prices for the wool here.
1: The sheep are making a comeback. Now, another aspect of New Zealand's history and heritage is the Māori population. There's a question that's been raised about whether they should have automatic citizenship if they're born overseas. What is this conversation that's happening?
4: I find this so interesting, don't you? So this is a conversation that's happening here in New Zealand in regards to New Zealand citizenship. And this is on the back of from next year, so from 2027, to become a New Zealand citizen, you will have to sit a citizenship test or exam where there'll be questions that will be asked about New Zealand history, their system of government, that sort of thing. So this is what sparked this conversation here in New Zealand about who qualifies as a New Zealand citizen and who will be exempt from taking this test. And what's been happening is there has been growing calls here for Māori. So people that whakapapa Māori, which is the Māori term for when you have ancestry. So this debate is centering on whether Māori born overseas should be granted automatic citizenship. Because what's been happening here in New Zealand is there would be Māori that would move overseas, say, for example, to Australia. Then they have children. And then so they are New Zealand citizens by descent, but then their children, so one generation down, are not automatically granted New Zealand citizenship. Māori living overseas are arguing, well, our ties to the country are very cultural and very significant, and they went to the Waitangi Tribunal and argued their case. Now, the Waitangi Tribunal said, yes, we agree with you. That they say the current laws fail to recognise Māori as the Indigenous people of New Zealand. The government, however, is arguing that citizenship should not be granted on the basis of ethnicity, and that anyone that doesn't qualify for New Zealand citizenship via descent would still need to go through the appropriate pathways to be granted citizenship back here in New Zealand. So it's very, very interesting, and it affects a lot of people. There's quite a few Māori that live all around the world, but in particular Australia as well. I think even I've read that they now have, or they're in the process of opening a marae in Sydney, aren't they, around Redfern area as well. So there's so many that live overseas, and they'll often go overseas for work, but they retain those cultural and spiritual ties back to New Zealand. But there is no automatic citizenship for Māori back to New Zealand, and the government is saying no, that we will be introducing this new citizenship test, and everyone will have to sit that test and crucially pass it to be granted citizenship, and that includes Māori themselves. So a debate that I don't think will go away anytime soon, particularly when you look at what's happening here in New Zealand with a depressed economy as well. So many Māori in particular will go overseas. I often go to places like Western Australia to work in the mines. A lot of them will go to Sydney. A lot of them will go to the Gold Coast. So if they move to Australia now, their children are not don't get granted automatic citizenship back to New Zealand. It's caught quite a few of them out as well. There's been quite a few high profile cases here in New Zealand recently where they've wanted to come back home, haven't realised that their children don't get automatic New Zealand citizenship. And then obviously that gets tied up in the courts because they then have to apply for citizenship when quite often technically on paper they're not being granted it automatically. So
1: there are situations. And there are halfway grounds between citizenship and non-citizenship. Like I've got access to a OCI, Overseas Citizen of India, which means because I was born there, I can go work, live, buy property, just not vote, I think. So there's halfway ground cards that you can get until if that will appease both sides of politics, because some things like this can get caught up in the culture wars as well. But there are halfway solutions.
4: It really does. And then here in New Zealand too, then yet there's the so-called golden ticket visas as well, which has been going on at the moment. So the government's been actively going out and advertising New Zealand for super duper wealthy investors and business people from all around the world to come to New Zealand, and you effectively enter a lottery. They literally call it the golden ticket visa. And if you have enough money in your bank account and can prove that you're going to invest X million dollars in New Zealand, they roll out the red carpet for you here. And there's been such a big, and there's also that, you know, we've spoken about it before, the whole thing about doomsday preppers from Silicon Valley will come to places like Queenstown and build their doomsday bunkers, and then are granted citizenship here as well. So it's all caught up in all that sort of thing. And I think the government is very keen, and you've hit the nail on the head, to not have this turn into a culture war here in New Zealand. And their concern, I think, is if they relax or change the citizenship rules for Māori, then how far back will it start to go? And then would you have people that whakapapa Māori back to 5-6 generations then being granted citizenship here? So it is seen as that it can start to become a bit of an administrative nightmare. However, on the flip side, you really do feel for a lot of these areas. Keisha Castle-Hughes, the actress, the Māori actress that was in Whale Rider, she was one of the people that was caught out because her children were born in LA, because that's where she was living and working at the time. And she didn't realise until she came to relocate back to New Zealand with her children that they weren't going to be granted automatic New Zealand citizenship. And so she was one of those that really kicked it off.
1: I've got to stop you here. Are you saying that the person in Whale Rider, the little girl, has children? How old am I? How many years have passed since that movie? Are we?
4: It's one of those things, isn't it?
1: In our 90s? I can't remember. The time is just flying by.
4: I see
1: by.
4: Your pain. I was like that. Whew. I'm like, what are you talking about?
1: Need to sit She's down for a moment. She's 11. Old. What are you talking about? Okay. I've had a couple of texts come in. Good morning, Ashwin. Aussie wool grower here. We are seeing better prices and more demand for our wool recently too, after a huge slump in the industry in Oz. Also, Spud writes, hi, Ashwin. Did you know that they are making the sequel to Silence of the Lambs in New Zealand? They're going to call it Shut Up Ewes.
4: I'm borrowing that joke. That's an excellent dad joke.
1: It was clean, wasn't it? He kept it clean.
4: It's really good.
1: But it had spice to it.
4: If
1: you've just joined the conversation, Angela will be sticking around for the second half, because some of you on the eastern side of the country will be swapping over to your local programs. I know Brisbane left half an hour ago, but some of you will be moving to your local programming. But on the west coast, if you're listening on the app, to ABC Perth, Angela will be sticking around with us. There's a couple more stories. Can you give us a little tease, Angela, of what we'll be talking about after the news?
4: You know what I love talking about? My New Zealand native birds. Mm. Breaking penguin news out of New Zealand. Right. Breaking, and very, very good news. You know who you never want to go up against in a choir competition, Ashwin?
1: Who?
4: A Māori choir from New Zealand, and I'll tell you why after the break.
1: That is all coming up. And if you've got any text messages, if you have sheep jokes, for instance, you can text them through to 0437 774 774. You can call in as well, 1300 800 222. If you've just joined, I'm Ashwin Seka. That was Angela Cumming. We are continuing the conversation about New Zealand for western side of the country listeners on ABC Radio Perth. But the rest of you, thank you for your company. You are heading over to your local programming. It's now news time.
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8: Good morning, Tony Matthews with ABC News. Prime Minister Anthony Albanese has conceded that he regrets going on the Bush Deep podcast hosted by comedian Nikki Osborne last month. The Prime Minister has come under fire on two separate occasions for comments he made on the podcast, including a joke about Kylie Minogue during a game of Shag, Marry, Date, and a gesture he made while discussing a gift of melons from the Japanese Prime Minister. Mr. Albanese told 7:30 it was an error to go on the podcast.
5: Of course, if I had my time again, which you don't, then I wouldn't have done that podcast. You know, we have a view which is trying to talk to as many people as possible, but clearly that was an error.
8: Police are working to retrieve the body of a bushwalker who went missing while on a hike in the New South Wales Southern Highlands. Toby Hemmings reports.
9: A body believed to be that of Lily Hooper was found in dense bushland in the Natai National Park in the Southern Highlands at about 11:30 yesterday morning. An estimated 400 people, including police, emergency services, SES volunteers and the ADF, were involved in an extensive search of rugged terrain over 8 days. Police have unreservedly apologised to the 18-year-old's family members after they were told initially she had been found

0: alive before that was corrected nearly 10 minutes later. A report will be prepared for the coroner.
1: Sydney Swans coach Dean Cox and captain Callum Mills are set to face the media later this morning after five players were stood down amid a scandal engulfing the club. As Digby Werthmuller reports, a police investigation into an alleged sexual assault at a Melbourne hotel is continuing, but it's not suggested any Swans players are accused of sexual assault.
2: The players were sanctioned over drinking and bringing women back to the team's Melbourne hotel following Sunday's win over Essendon. Police investigating the alleged sexual assault have also been told some players paid extra to take drugs, believed to be cocaine, from the bodies of female adult entertainers. It's not known how many or which players are alleged to have participated in the drug use, which is not being investigated as a separate criminal matter. Mr. Cox and Mr. Mills will speak outside Swans headquarters at 10:30 this morning.
1: A fourth person has been charged with murder after a man was fatally stabbed in the New South Wales Hunter region earlier this year. Police were called to Argentan in Lake Macquarie early in the morning on the 19th of April. A 38-year-old man died at the scene. Since then, a 22-year-old man and two 16-year-old boys have been charged with murder. Yesterday, a 20-year-old man became the latest to face a murder charge. He'll face court today. The three countries trying to mediate a peace deal in Gaza have condemned the latest round of Israeli strikes in the war-ravaged strip. Middle East correspondent Matthew Doran reports.
3: Turkey, Qatar and Egypt say they are deeply concerned about what they view as Israel's ongoing violations of the October 2025 ceasefire in Gaza, noting the timing of another wave of deadly attacks this week, which local authorities say killed at least nine and injured more than a dozen. It came off the back of meetings between Israeli authorities and the Trump administration-backed Board of Peace. White House officials, including the president's son-in-law, Jared Kushner, are trying to get Israel to agree to the latest iteration of the peace plan after Hamas's conditional agreement to disarm. But Israel insists it will only stop attacking Hamas once Hamas no longer poses a threat.
1: Penrith has returned to the top of the NRL ladder with a 22 points to 14 victory over the Storm to open round 25 in Melbourne. Quentin Hull reports.
4: It was a game of two halves. Penrith led 22 points to nil at the break before the Storm scored the only points of the second half. Penrith lost three players to the sin bin during the game. Storm was also one down on one occasion on a night where Panthers winger Brian To'o celebrated passing the 100 try milestone by scoring a first half hat-trick. Round 25 continues on Friday with Canberra hosting Brisbane and the Dolphins taking on Parramatta at Lang Park. Quentin Hull, ABC Sport, Melbourne.
1: And Australia's men's hockey team has been held to a 2-2 draw by South Africa at the World Cup in Belgium. The Kookaburras will next face Belgium early on Saturday. Looking at the weather, scattered showers or isolated thunderstorms across the central and northern inland, isolated showers elsewhere, except in the far northeast and far southwest. Sydney's weather, partly cloudy with a high chance of showers and a top of 23. Right now it's 16 degrees on the coast and 12 in Penrith. ABC News.
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6: Good morning. We are just about to cross back to Angela for some more New Zealand news, but a quick update on the weather. Jenna Gorkic is a meteorologist at the Bureau and joins you now. Good morning, Jenna.
7: Morning, Ashwin.
6: What's the weather looking like today?
7: Yeah, so today we have a cloud band extending across most of the central part of Australia from Ningaloo Coast in WA through the inland and down towards Sydney. And along with that cloud band, we'll see some scattered showers and isolated thunderstorms throughout today. We do have a high pressure ridge starting to establish itself in the Bight, so we will see some onshore showers for most of the southeast coastal areas, as well as Tasmania, and we do have onshore flow pushing into the North Queensland coast. Looking at the capitals for today, we've got Brisbane mostly sunny with a top of 24. Sydney has showers with a max of 23. Canberra is partly cloudy with a max of 17. Melbourne, partly cloudy with a max of 16. Hobart has a shower or two with a max of 15. Adelaide has a shower or two with a max of 16. Perth is mostly sunny with a top of 23. And Darwin is also mostly sunny with a max of 33.
6: Excellent. Thank you, Jenna.
7: Thanks.
6: Jenna Gorkic there, a meteorologist.

0: Just at the Bureau of Meteorology. You are listening to ABC Radio Overnight. Let us now continue with the story of New Zealand news. Angela, there's some critical penguin news that we have to get to this morning.
1: I know, and I'm so sorry, Ashwin, but it's not good news. Oh. And you know how much I, along with everyone in New Zealand, loves our precious native birds. And in particular, I have a special fondness for New Zealand's native penguin, and in particular, the yellow-eyed penguin, or hoiho, as it's known in Māori, the noise shouter. That's what its name means in Māori, because it is such a gorgeous wee penguin and calls Dunedin home. It is the world's rarest penguin, which for many years has been teetering on the brink of extinction, with only ever a couple of hundred breeding pairs in the wild, which is why this news this week has been so devastating, that they've struggled against so much, these yellow-eyed penguins, and through it all managed to cling on to survival. But a mystery virus, Ashwin, I hate even saying this, is killing the baby penguins, and it is just so, so awful. So what they know is that they have this mystery respiratory virus that is almost instantly fatal, Ashwin, and it kills the yellow eye penguin chicks within hours, which is absolutely devastating. So there's nothing that the Wildlife Hospital Dunedin has a wildlife hospital. There is nothing that can be done when these chicks are brought in to save them. What's equally devastating is that this has been one of the first years ever they managed to work out how to hatch yellow eye penguin chicks in captivity, because they've always been very hard. This is one of the reasons why their numbers are so low, is it's always been, up until this point, next to impossible to take the eggs and then put them in an incubator and hatch them in a controlled, safe environment, as they do with other New Zealand rare native birds, particularly the kakapo. That's how they've managed to boost the numbers of the kakapo. They take the eggs off the kakapo mums, put a little dummy egg underneath them so they still think that they're incubating something, which I think is really cute, then hatch the chicks, and then once the chicks are healthy, gives them back to the mum, and dear love them, the parrot mum doesn't know. They've never been able to do that with the yellow eye penguin chicks up until now. The technology is now available, and it's so dire and desperate that they've been doing that. But then what's come in is this awful, awful, fatal virus. So they're super worried, with wildlife experts, Ashwin, now predicting, unless they're able to come up with a vaccine to protect the penguins, then they expect them to become extinct within 5 years. So that absolutely devastating news. So a very much now a race against time to come up with a vaccine. So there's only 326 yellow eye penguins left on the mainland here in New Zealand. So they're really trying to come up with a vaccine now and have them reclassified as nationally critical, which is the highest threat level. It would be devastating on a conservation level if they become extinct as well. And also on another level, the tourism, particularly ecotourism in New Zealand, such a big thing, is really generates a lot of money. Tourism is New Zealand's biggest export. So the flow-on effects, if there are no yellow-eyed penguins left in New Zealand, would be devastating as well for so many tourism operators as well. Not that that's the biggest concern, but certainly that would be one thing that would be so awful as well. So many people

0: To the South Island and to Dunedin to see the yellow-eyed penguins. If you've ever seen one, I love them. They're such sassy and they're quite big too, and they hate people as well. So
1: That's
0: they're like birds after my own heart. They're very
1: right.
0: antisocial. And if they see you, they just start yelling at you. Hence their name, Noise Shouter, as well. They're very solitary penguins. I absolutely love them. Have been lucky and blessed enough several times in Dunedin to actually see them in the wild. I won't say the beach where I saw them because it's a bit of a locals' secret where they're still breeding pairs left, but I've actually seen them come out of the water and waddle up the beach, and it was absolutely beautiful. And it really stayed with me, that moment. Now, I always have a little bit of a moment when I think, my goodness, my children will probably grow up never experiencing that, and it will be some distant memory about, remember when mum, all those years ago in the olden days, you could still see yellow-eyed penguins in the wild. So I hope that doesn't happen. So we're all rooting for you, yellow-eyed
1: Yes.
0: penguins. You can do it. Hang on.
1: Hang on, this sounds like a real challenge for the scientists, the vaccine scientists as well, but it's happened before when there's a will to fix a problem. When you said that was sassy, and you said the kakapo, you can take its egg without its noticing, but the yellow-eyed penguin, is it just a little bit too cluey? It hates us so much, it won't let us get away with that kind of trick that works on the kakapo.
0: That's one of the big reasons, yes, is that they are so solitary. It's really hard, and they hate human interaction so much. It's really hard to take the eggs off them and then replicate the incubation sort of, circumstances that they have in the wild. So that's a big reason why they've never done it up until this point. So they can do it with the parrots, but they've never been able to do it with the penguins up until now. They do it with the albatross as well. They'll often take the eggs off them, or they'll be able to weigh them and that sort of thing. But because they're so antisocial, the yellow-eyed penguins have always been a problem with them. They don't exactly cooperate
1: No.
0: with the wildlife experts, but they're trying everything now because it is getting such a dire situation. Once they lose those critical breeding pairs, it's very, very hard to get the numbers back up.
1: Important work to be done. Let's bring it back to the human world as well, Angela. So there is a world choir competition, which the Welsh, I would feel, would typically do well at, but Auckland, New Zealand has been doing very well at this as well.
0: Yes, we are good at something other than rugby here in New Zealand, and that is the choir. Now, did you know that they have the World Choir Games, which I absolutely love, Ashwin? This is like the Olympics of choirs. So they'll have it every couple of years, and countries, they have like 150 choirs from all around the world will compete at the World Choir Games. You mentioned Wales. So the Welsh are always up there. They're always very well represented at the Choir Olympics, as it's known. The big competitors, the ones you want to beat, though, American choirs, in particular, black gospel choirs from America, are always the ones that scoop the medal pool and often win gold at the Choir Olympics. However, the 2026 World Choir Games held recently in Sweden, I am very happy to report that the gold medal was won by a gospel choir from Auckland, South Auckland in particular, a very working class part of Auckland. The United Auckland Gospel Choir has won gold. You would be unsurprised to learn, Ashwin, that the 50 strong choir group are predominantly Māori and Pacifica. They were the only New Zealand and Pacifica team to compete and qualify in a competition traditionally dominated, as we've mentioned, by teams from the United States and the United Kingdom. So very, very exciting for us here in New Zealand that we have a gold medal at the Choir Olympics. So

0: fundraised so much to get the dollars together to all be able to fly over to Sweden to qualify for this as well, because they come from a very small community in South Auckland. The way that they fundraised as well, which I thought was really, really lovely, is they fundraised mostly through Christmas caroling over the Christmas period just gone as well, which I thought was absolutely lovely as well. And what a great way for a choir to raise money is through Christmas caroling. So very excited for us. We are the best in the world.
1: Yeah. It's just got real Cool Runnings vibes of the small, like, Cool Hummings, maybe like a small
0: movie. Ashwin, wait. Write that down. Don't repeat it, because someone in Hollywood's going to hear that.
1: I just think, you know, the little boy that thought they couldn't win up against the gospel choirs from America and
0: it
1: the
0: really
1: Welsh
0: is.
1: And won. You know, they probably got the stares and the sniggers, but Cool Hummings,
0: honestly,
1: they just came through.
0: I mean, to win gold in the gospel division at the Choir Olympics in Sweden, and I couldn't even imagine the calibre of choirs that you'd be up against, like the Welsh, could you imagine some of like the choirs from America as well? I mean, that's the home of gospel music. That's what they do. And then for this little group from a small church in South Auckland to hop on a plane and fly over to Sweden and take out the gold is absolutely wonderful. I'm sure some of those overseas choirs didn't know what hit them when the South Auckland choir, made up of Māori and Pacifica singers, turned up. But, of course, very much a big part of the Māori Pacifica culture, particularly because they all come from the churches as well, very much multi-generational singing as well. If you're ever in New Zealand, you happen, particularly it's such a strong part of Māori culture as well, that singing as well, very much probably how it is for some of those Baptist churches in America as well. So they are beautiful singers and very, very well-deserved.
1: Do we know if they lent into their Maori and Pacific Polynesian languages, or was it all done in English?
0: Oh, no, they would have sung mostly in Maori as well, which is absolutely beautiful as well. So they would have been singing Waiata, which is absolutely lovely as well. So I would love to have been there to hear it, because even just thinking about how beautiful they would have sounded is enough to give me goosebumps as well. So, yes, it's a lovely part of New Zealand that often all the choirs, even at our little school in the middle of nowhere, Dunedin, all the kids, when they're doing their singing, will sing in particularly Māori. So they did a four-part performance, this choir. So they sang in Māori, Tongan, Fijian and Samoan. So absolutely incredible, performing in front of seven judges, and they are scored on a 0 to 100 scale. And the gospel professor from Yale University of all places gave them a perfect 100 out of 100. So they got a perfect score as well. So they say what sets them apart from other groups and what set them apart from their competition was their multi-generational makeup as well. So there was lots of extended whānau, so lots of family members all singing in the choir. And I would imagine that would mean that their voices complement each other as well, and they have that beautiful harmony. So good for them. Hopefully that bodes well. We've won this gold medal. This is good luck and a good omen now, Ashwin, because the other big thing happening this weekend is, of course, New Zealand has set its alarm clocks for 3 a.m. tomorrow when the All Blacks play the Springboks. Right. So may this be a good luck omen for the All Blacks to absolutely thump the Springboks. I am very excited about that.
1: That's a real challenge. The Springboks are on a generational run at the moment of skill. I'm not sure what's happening over
0: there. I know.
1: But something is going on.
0: We're very worried. We're very worried about this game. But we have a new coach, thanks to Australia and the Wallabies sacking Dave Rennie. He came back to New Zealand and he's working out really well for the All Blacks. And it's been like a bit of a renaissance for the All Blacks that were struggling for quite a while there.

0: weren't winning every game, and we're very much used to the All Blacks winning everything. So thank you, Australia, for not hanging on to Dave Rennie and freeing him up to eventually come back home here to New Zealand. You may have made a crucial error letting him go, because he's back here now and he's doing good things. So fingers crossed for the All Blacks to follow the South Auckland church choir's lead and win, win, win.
1: There is something, Andrew, about the vibe in South Auckland. I sound like I'm on the castle now, but it's a rough neighbourhood, but a real family community neighbourhood. There's church, there's spirituality. It's a real paradox part of the world. And I wonder...
0: It's a gorgeous, it's beautiful. Yeah. If you ever happen to be in Auckland, I urge you to get out of the central business district and go to South Auckland. It is a real melting pot of Pacifica and Polynesian cultures, and very much a multicultural part of New Zealand as well. And it is famous for many things, but in particular, its street markets. Yes. If you can ever find yourself there at the weekend and you go to a South Auckland market, you will not regret it. It is like a different... It's like you sort of enter a portal to, you know, a different part of the world. It's colourful and it's noisy, and there's amazing food there, and there is singing, and it is just absolutely lovely. I really love
1: very
0: South
1: lively. What I was going to ask you, that when I think of American gospel choirs, they have a real extroverted charisma. Maybe it's Sister Act. I'm thinking of Sister Act. But there's a real liveliness in the black gospel choirs. I feel like the Maori Polynesian approach is maybe a little bit gentler and softer and beautiful harmonies.
0: Yes.
1: Is there an atmosphere? It would have been different, wouldn't it, to the American sound?
0: It's very different, and they would use the Māori word as the wairua. So they're very much, when they're singing their waiata and they're using their hands in particular in a very soft and gentle way to call their ancestral spirits and to use the movements of their hands to help tell the stories of the songs they're singing as well. And it is very, very joyful, but you're right, it's very, very soft, it's very, very gentle, it's very much imperfect. Perfect harmony as well. So not the hands clapping you would associate with black gospel music. It's more very gentle hand movements. They'll move their hands very softly through the air, and it's absolutely lovely and very, I think that would have stood out to the judges as well as being very different to what they're used to seeing when it comes to gospel music as well. Plus, they can just belt out a tune, can't they? They just are all blessed, like the Welsh.
1: Yes.
0: With just amazing singing voices as well. They would have grown up in households where it always would have been singing. They would sing at church every Sunday from when they were young as well. So it's really just woven into the fabric of their everyday life in South Auckland as well. So for them to then be able to do it on a world stage would be absolutely amazing for them.
1: It's what the judges wanted this year. Angela, thanks for taking us into such a wide mix of stories.
0: Kia ora.
1: Angela Cumming there, our overnight New Zealand correspondent. You are listening to ABC Radio. Overnights, of course. This is Margaret Ehrlich with Number One.

0: That is Number One by Margaret Ehrlich. You've been listening to ABC Radio Overnights. I'm Ash Winseca. I'll leave you now. It's news time.
1: Where do you take the ABC Listen app?
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0: It's 6 o'clock. Good morning. Tony Matthews with ABC News. Prime Minister Anthony Albanese says the AFL needs to do better to improve its culture and attitudes towards women. Several Sydney Swans players have been stood down for breaching club standards, and an investigation into an alleged sexual assault is underway. Mr. Albanese told 7:30 his thoughts are with the women involved.
1: The idea that this is occurring is completely untenable. And the initial response as well was, I think, completely unacceptable. The first thoughts should have been always about women and their safety, and I don't think that occurred.
0: Pressure is mounting from Australia's veteran community on the federal government to scrap a looming change to access to allied healthcare. On budget night in May, the government announced a $5,000 annual threshold, which it insists is not a cap. It will require veterans accessing allied health services above that amount to demonstrate their clinical need using a yet-to-be-developed mechanism. RSL Australia's national president, Peter Tinley, says the threshold must go.
2: This affects over 25,000 veterans who will go over that cap on any given year. We are talking about some of the most vulnerable veterans in our community. These people with complex needs that tap into allied health services for a long period of time.
0: A teenage boy has been charged after allegedly injuring a peer at a Western Sydney high school. Emergency services were called to the school at Granville yesterday morning, where police say a 14-year-old boy was cut in the abdomen. He was hospitalised in a stable condition. Police seized a knife at the school, and a 14-year-old boy has since been charged with reckless wounding and affray. He'll appear before a children's court today. Six people have been charged across suburbs in Sydney's south and southwest as part of a police investigation into a network of methamphetamine suppliers. Following investigations in March, detectives searched several homes this month, including at Punchbowl, Bankstown and Rockdale, and seized $60,000 in cash and various quantities of illicit drugs. Five men and a 71-year-old woman have all been charged with a range of offences. The UK Prime Minister says the government will not comment on the private security of Prince Harry and his wife Meghan as the Sussexes prepare to return to Britain. Here's Europe correspondent Elias Kluwer in London.
3: Prince Harry has spent years in a legal tussle over his taxpayer-funded security, but as it stands now, the publicly funded protection given to the Sussexes is on a case-by-case basis. Any extensive around-the-clock security must be paid for by Harry and Meghan. The Home Office and the UK Prime Minister have refused to comment on personal security arrangements. Harry and Meghan will likely return to a non-royal residence outside of London within weeks, and their children, Archie and Lilibet, are already enrolled in schools here for the term starting next month. Elias Kluwer, ABC News, London.
0: Gold Coast has finished its AFL season with a 103-80 win over St Kilda at Docklands. Clint Wilden reports.
4: Two clubs who would have expected so much more in 2026, the Saints and the Suns ended their season with a scrappy match in front of a crowd of just more than 14,500. The Suns led at every change. John Noble had 42 disposals and a goal. Took Miller also had 40 touches, and Leo Lombard booted three. Suns key forward Ben King also kicked three to finish with 60 goals for the season. He was emotional in the winning rooms after the game, adding weight to the expectation. He's played his final match for Gold Coast. For the Saints, Brad Hill had 42 touches in his 300th game. Clint Wilden, ABC Sport, Melbourne.
0: And Melbourne Storm will miss the NRL finals for the first time in 16 years after going down 22-14 at home to Penrith. A Brian Tor hat-trick helped the Panthers surge to a 22-0 halftime lead before the Storm mounted a second-half comeback after Penrith had three players sent to the sin bin. However, the Storm were unable to keep their season alive despite three tries after the break. Looking at the weather for New South Wales, scattered showers or isolated thunderstorms across the central and northern inland, isolated showers elsewhere except in the far northeast and far southwest. Sydney's weather partly cloudy, the high chance of showers a top of 23 degrees. Right now it's 16 degrees on the coast, 12 in Penrith, and the humidity is on 69%. ABC News, it's 6:05.
5: Good morning. Welcome to AM. I'm Melissa Clark in Canberra, coming to you from Ngunnawal country and acknowledging other custodians. Pressure is mounting from Australia's veteran community on the federal government to scrap a looming change to access to allied healthcare. From July next year, there'll be a $5,000 threshold for allied health spending for veterans, with any treatment above that amount to require demonstrated clinical need. The government says the change will help limit unnecessary over-servicing, but RSL Australia's national president says what's planned isn't the right way forward. Here's political reporter Lexi Junawick.
6: Andrew Hamilton's home in Ballarat is quite a distance from Capitol Hill in Canberra, but a fiery debate in Parliament this week has captured his attention. The government plans to bring in a $5,000 threshold for veteran spending on allied healthcare.
7: If you're going to put a cap on it and it's going to restrict it, then I'm not going to be able to access what I need to be able to move and play with my kids.
6: The father of three served for nearly 28 years in the Royal Australian Artillery in Iraq and Afghanistan.
7: I was medically discharged with some spinal damage, the neck and the lower back, and just pull myself together and get into helping others.
6: On budget night in May, the government announced the $5,000 annual threshold, which it insists is not a cap. It'll require veterans accessing allied health services above that amount to demonstrate their clinical need using a yet-to-be-developed mechanism. Minister for Veterans Affairs Matt Keogh repeatedly defended the plan in question time this week, insisting veterans won't be worse off.
8: We've been clear when we announced the changes to allied health to improve access that we would also be consulting with the veteran community around how do we make sure that we ensure that there's no gap in service provision to our veteran community as a result of these changes.
6: But that hasn't eased veterans' fears. Andrew Hamilton, who's now the Secretary of the Ballarat Veterans Assistance Centre and the Vice President of the Ballarat RSL, says there are many questions still to be answered about what the spending limit will mean for him and other veterans come July next year.
7: But I get about $6,000 worth of physio a year. Without that physio, I'd be struggling to move as much as I can now.
6: RSL Australia's national president, Peter Tinley, says while many aspects of the reforms announced in May, such as increasing fees paid to allied health professionals to expand the network of providers available, are very welcome, the cap must go.
2: We're talking about some of the most vulnerable veterans in our community, these people with complex needs that that tap into allied health services for a long period of time.
6: Instead, Peter Tinley believes the government should be doing more to target the small number of providers doing the wrong thing.
2: Using veterans as the hammer is not effective. They've got processes and procedures inside this department and other government departments to prevent fraud and over-servicing. They should be using those first.
6: With consultation on the reforms about to start, Mr. Tinley says RSL Australia and its sister organisation Legacy stand ready to assist.
5: Lexi Junawick there. It's yet to be confirmed, but it's likely Australia has just seen some of the largest mass bird deaths from the spread of the H5N1 bird flu. More than 1,000 crested terns have been found dead across three islands in South Australia. And in Tasmania, 28 penguins have died on King Island. Isabel Masali reports.
9: On South Australia's Kangaroo Island, tour operator Craig Wickham welcomes visitors from across Australia and the world. For some, the bird life is a big draw card.
10: Kangaroo Island has 13 species of birds for which there is a Kangaroo Island subspecies. They look a bit different, their calls are a little different, and in some cases their behaviour is a bit different too.
9: But now a significant challenge looms for the island. More than 1,000 dead seabirds have just been discovered on three islands, two of them close to Kangaroo Island. The other is off the state's York Peninsula. They were crested terns, and authorities believe the cause is bird flu. A little penguin on Kangaroo Island is also being tested.
10: It's pretty sad, but it's to a large degree it's inevitable. This particular strain of bird flu has been moving around the globe.
9: Marcel Klaassen is a professor of ecology at Deakin University.
11: We had these incursions starting in late June, and by now it has well and truly arrived and I'm afraid this is only the start of the mayhem that is awaiting us, and notably our wildlife.
9: He explains gulls and terns are particularly vulnerable because they gather in large groups.
11: But there are over 400 species that have so far been impacted by this virus globally, and that's only what we observe.
9: Federal Agriculture Minister Julie Collins says these mass mortalities are not unexpected.
12: Whilst we cannot stop the spread of the H5 bird flu, we are doing everything we can do to prepare and to respond.
9: That includes a vaccine rollout for some high-priority native species. Professor Klassen warns more deaths will come, especially when many Australian bird species start their breeding season.
11: Yeah, so spring is going to be, I'm afraid, a dramatic season for our wildlife.
13: If you think back to COVID social distancing, the closer people are, the more likely they are to be exposed. And so it's really anticipated that through the breeding season you will see multiple mass mortality events around the country.
9: Bethany Hoy is a disease ecologist and lecturer at the University of Wollongong. She says the latest deaths are distressing, but believes the impact can be reduced in future outbreaks.
13: Using this really unique opportunity to understand, well, what is it that means that individuals are more likely to die or survive, then you can start looking at ways to really increase that potential for individuals to survive.
5: Bethany Hoy from the University of Wollongong, ending that report by Isabel Masali. Victoria has become the latest Australian state or territory to acquire a fully electric fire truck. Fire Rescue Victoria says the new vehicle shaves precious seconds off response times and makes for a more comfortable ride for firefighters, as Oliver Gordon reports.
14: Some of the sounds of this fire truck are very familiar. Others are not.
15: We're just going to start the truck up, push the power button on. So the truck's running now, and what you'll notice is there's no sound. So yeah, we get a little beep to say that the truck's ready, but that's it.
14: Fire Rescue Victoria's Craig Brownlee is in the cab of the organisation's first fully electric fire truck.
15: So in comparison to a diesel when you start it, yep, they're noisy. On this truck, it's the lack of noise, so they're very quiet to operate.
14: The truck, which has been named Evie, is big and red like any other fire truck. But because there's no diesel engine taking up space, you can walk inside it, almost like a bus. It's been sent out to fight fires alongside diesel trucks and has been found to make it to jobs nearly half a minute faster on average.
15: Firefighters are getting there on average 26 seconds faster.
14: And why?
15: Well, the electric motors provide a lot more performance than the diesel motors. This has instant torque off the line, meaning that we're getting from 0 to 60 faster than we do in a diesel. And we do that maybe, you know, 8-9 times going to an emergency, and those accumulative benefits are showing this 26 seconds.
14: And this is a glimpse into the future. Fire Rescue Victoria is aiming for a 50-50 split between EV and liquid fuel vehicles by 2045. In an urban setting, fire trucks only have to travel distances of around 10 to 15 kilometres, so the electric trucks are well suited. The technology and infrastructure to allow rural fire trucks or long-haul freight truckers to travel long distances isn't quite there yet. University of Sydney transport expert Dr. Andrea Pellegrini says that is a work in progress.
16: If we do not have enough infrastructure, then it's hard to have electric trucks on the road, right? And we don't buy electric trucks on the road because we do not have enough infrastructure. So the infrastructure needs to be able to co-evolve with the market.
14: But the academic says with diesel prices being as volatile as they are as a result of the conflict in the Middle East, the move to electric trucks will likely gain momentum.
16: There have been many more inquiries about electric vehicles since the war started because consumers or prospective customers are afraid about the petrol cost. So I'm assuming that some of this will also impact when it comes to articulated trucks and trucks in the future.
5: University of Sydney's Dr. Andrea Pellegrini, ending Oliver Gordon's report there. And that's early AM for today. In finance, the oil price is higher. The global benchmark Brent crude is trading at $93.50 US a barrel. Gold is higher at $4,530 US dollars an ounce. And the Australian dollar is lower. It's buying 71.1 US cents. I'm Melissa Clark. It's a quarter past six.
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0: Good morning. Happy Friday. You've made it to the end of the week. I'm Emily Middleton, and you're listening to The Rural Report right across the state this morning. And soon we'll head to Australia's biggest sheep and lamb exporter. But before we get there, a southern New South Wales grain grower has been appointed to a new position with the grain sector's peak research body. The Riverina's Murray Schultz has stepped up as the chair of the Grains Research and Development Corporation's Northern Panel, which is made up of people on the ground to help shape future research. He says around $100 million is spent on research relevant to the northern region each year, and as Mr. Schultz told Amelia Bernasconi, in a season that's really highlighting the cost of production, the research needs should be driven by growers.
18: So as a grain grower, I've been really interested always in research, trying to look for new ways to improve how we do things, and that's led me to be a member of the Northern Panel for the last 3 years before just being appointed chair now.
19: Well, congratulations on that new position. I guess, like you say, having been on and around the panel for some time, what do you come into the chair role? I guess what goals do you bring with that?
18: Well, our chief goal as a panel is always to deliver the best outcomes for the growers, deliver research that has a positive impact, whether it be something as simple as helping them set up their machinery, their harvesters or seeders, or working out, helping find new genetics to deliver new varieties for disease resistance, weed management, all those sorts of things. And so at our heart, we really are aiming to just try and get the best outcomes for the growers so that they can remain profitable and viable going into the future.
19: And particularly on that research front around new varieties and adapting to particularly changing weather. I mean, we've had such a strange winter, and I'm sure you've heard that down in your part of the state as well. It's been really different this year. So I guess that importance of almost trying to be ahead of the curve when it comes to adaptable varieties to keep people as profitable as possible.
18: Definitely, yes. It's our part of the world. It's probably the longest autumn we've ever had. I think winter only started in July. That was our first frost, so which is really unheard of. So, yeah, so it is about delivering resilient farming systems so growers can adapt to whatever's being chucked at them by the weather, by the markets, that sort of thing.
19: Yeah, and that volatility this year with all that's been going on in the Middle East and shipping disruptions, if I can put it that way. What do you think is front of mind for growers at the moment, though? It would be more the weather?
18: I think weather, but at the back of their mind, I think cost of production is really challenging, and we've seen that with nitrogen pricing this year. It is really making challenging for growers to make a profit in a normal year with pricing, with both low prices and high input prices. And so that's one of our chief focuses, is that we understand that growers can't do anything if they're not profitable. So yeah, being profitable and driving that is really, really important to the organisation.
19: And we were joking that you're sort of at the southern tip of the northern panel, but you've been up around at AgQuip and speaking to, you know, people coming from all over the place here. What are you hearing in sort of more those northern cropping zones up around Moree and here at Gunnedah and the like?
18: Yeah, everyone's telling me it's dry, that they'd like to see some rain and that the season's a bit later than they'd like. And we understand that. And yeah, hopefully you're going to get some.
0: Riverina grain grower Murray Schultz, the new appointed chair of the Grains Research and Development Corporation's Northern Panel.
20: To the weather, scattered showers or isolated thunderstorms across the central and northern inland. Isolated showers elsewhere except in the far northeast and far southwest. Expected maximums today, Orange 13 degrees, Dubbo and Wagga Wagga 16, Tamworth 19, Muswellbrook 20, Bega 21, Lismore 22, Coffs Harbour 23 and Port Macquarie 24 degrees.
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20: In the past 5 years, Mid-North Coast dairy farmer Jane Paulson has seen her property through two major floods. Before she'd had a chance to recover from devastating floods in 2021, she was watching her cattle and silage be washed away by record-breaking floods in May just last year. But Jane's situation is not isolated. According to the 2026 National Farmer Wellbeing Report, 91% of farmers have been impacted by a natural disaster in the past 5 years, and 21% have experienced four or more natural disasters in that time. The report found events that used to be one-off disasters are becoming the norm for Australian producers, and Jane told Lauren Bohane recovery work on her Oxley Island farm has been non-stop over the past 5 years.
21: It's just been since then one sort of problem to fix after the other, and that's what sort of keeps you going, I think, because you just want to get it back to whatever normal is. But, yeah, when it rains again, you sort of think, you know, what's going to happen here, and you can feel that sort of anxiety. But for us, it's just about being resilient, getting the farm able to move into the next generation, to the kids, and making sure that the things we lost, like our hay and silage, that they don't lose, you know. So we've been sort of looking at where we put things, trying to raise it up onto dirt and stuff like that, so that if that happens again, they'll at least have feed to get them through it, because that was probably the scariest thing, was when the animals survived it, the milking herd, it's like, what are they going to eat now?

0: we relied a lot off donated stuff from charities, but also our friends, and you know, you're forever grateful for that. But it's something that you just, yeah, you, that fear of not being able to feed them after they survived, that was terrible.
1: You mentioned back to normal, getting back to normal there. Do you feel like that's something that's possible?
0: I hope so. I think, you know, because if you think it's going to keep happening to you, you wouldn't keep going. So you just think, oh, like that was a one-off, and, you know, they're calling it a 1-in-500-year flood event, which after the 21 one, you never thought we'd see that again, and we did. So you do think, okay, like this could happen again. What are we going to do differently? So we're going to, you know, make sure our heifers are able to be locked up, the calves, you know, are able to be put somewhere if the flood water comes, the hay and silage are able to be put up, you know, stored all the time up higher than they were, so they don't just float away out into the ocean. So yeah, you do hope that normal is normal, but if it's not, then you've just got to think strategically about how you can survive it, because no one's really safe from Mother Nature, and you can be the best farmer in the world and the most resilient, but you can't cope, you can't fight with Mother Nature when it wreaks its havoc.
1: The report has found that 2 in 5 farmers have considered leaving the industry. Is that something you've considered, and do you think that this sort of thing is placing too much pressure on farmers?
0: I don't know if I've ever considered leaving. There are times when I just think of, like, this is, you know, can this keep going? But my children are very into it. It's been a dream to give it to them, you know, and allow them to produce milk, because it's in their family, it's a fifth generation property, so it's something that you just, you know, want to pass on to them. But I also don't want it to be a rod for their back, and that's why, like, that, you know, you try and do stuff that mitigate future events and the impact of those. So yeah, I can understand why people would. If I didn't have children behind me, below me, I definitely would consider something else, because it's just, it's not just the weather, it's also, you know, the financial side. You know, like, we supply Norco, they're great, they look after us, but there's always the threat of, you know, what happens if milk price drops, or, you know, the different dynamics in the market. The industry is a really hard one to navigate, so it's, you know, you've always got that in the back of your mind, that you just never know what's around the corner. And I mean, we saw that with the fuel and fertilizer crisis. It was almost like, what's next, you know, when that came out, like, God, if we can't get fertilizer and fuel, you know, you can't plant your feed, you can't feed your animals. What's the flow and effect of that on finances? So yeah, there's always something that, you know, you've got to think about.
2: Oxley Island dairy farmer Jane Paulson. And you're listening to The Rural Report. I'm Emily Middleton. It's 25 past six. Australia's sheep and lamb exporters are facing pressure from every direction, from disruption in the Suez Canal to Donald Trump's 12.5% tariffs. At home, tightening supply is pushing prices towards record highs, with lamb slaughter down 13% and mutton down a staggering 38%. Through all the ups and downs, Australia's biggest sheep and lamb exporter, Dubbo's Roger Fletcher, says he's trying to keep things as steady as possible. He told reporter Lucy Thackray he's absorbing some of the losses to protect both producers and customers.
3: You've just had containers turn up again. How long have they been out there?
4: Well, they've been there before the war. So they were shipped in early February. And it's your problem. No good going for help for anyone. We've just got to work it out. This is the beauty being a drover. When I was a drover, we had no phones or ink, and whatever went wrong, we had to work it out. That was probably the best education we could get, was you had a problem, you can't just pick up the phone and get some help.
3: How difficult has it been in terms of absorbing costs at a time when so much has been in flux, whether that be in the US with tariffs or with the meat that you're trying to export?
4: This is the problem. You only can take it off two ends, the customer or the farmer. You know, we are farmers ourselves, our family. We understand that, and, you know, we're trying to get productivity, but it's getting very, very difficult to get productivity up, and I'm real worried about Australia for that. To build anything, to get things through, the red tape, the holdbacks is going to destroy our manufacturing side. In the end, that destroys the farmer.
3: Trump's tariffs have come in 12.5% for sheep and goats.
4: The sheep industry in America, where more people are eating lamb than ever, because we've done the sophisticated

0: sophisticated of cutting it up and getting it into supermarkets. I think we're helping the American farmer by a long way. Unfortunately, with the coyotes and everything, their numbers have come down. It's changed, and we're probably the best country in the world to grow lambs.
1: What would it do to their market, to their trade, to be, you know, cutting off Australia when it's such a significant amount of their imports, around 80%?
0: I think we're a bigger benefit to the Americans than not. Their cottage industry, if you're killing, the number they're killing a year is very small. And that diversifies. The population's changing in America. You've got a lot of lamb meat and imports that comes in, people, and they eat lamb different, where they want smaller lambs and big things, and their big lamb can only go in the supermarkets. We, no different in Australia. Our hardest product to sell is, say, lamb legs. They're too big. People want to buy just meals, and we're cutting them back to change all these products, what we're doing. And that's the meat industry is changing dramatically. And in America, there's no different in Australia. Go to the big supermarkets, they're smaller items. They want one meal, ready meal. And that's what we've got to do. We've got to go with the public, what we're reading, not what some scientist tells us, because we've failed on that so many times. Look at our customer, and you know, we serve a supermarket or a restaurant. They are the last cab. The real customer is the one who buys the meat. And if they're not coming back, we've got a problem. Don't get muddled into things and tell you what you should be doing.
1: But domestically, the prices, do you see them holding? What do you see with lamb and sheep prices?
0: The issue is our lamb processing's been down dramatically. We try to keep our people together. We're all been losing money, which is, you've got to do from time to time. That's, you know, it's no different to a farm in a drought. He loses money. You know, you've got to ride through them. It's where the market's going to be, but as more product comes on the market, these people are desperate to pull it back a little bit because they've got to sell it to more customers. How do you find more customers? By putting the price up. So virtually it will level itself out. Supply and demand, and it doesn't matter what we're in, from every fruit, vegetable, oil.
1: So do you see that over the next few months? What kind of...
0: I look at the long term of it all. I think, you know, the lamb market will come back some, but I think it'll be a very good sound what we're doing. And when we look at the lamb market, it's not what you sell in legs of lamb or racks of lamb. Here we spend all the money advertising racks, and then nearly all go out of Australia. So there's a huge difference.
2: Dubbo's Roger Fletcher ending that report. And that's the Rural Report for today. Thank you for your company. Have a safe and happy weekend. It's 6:30.

0: Good morning, Kath Adams with ABC North Coast News. A former New South Wales police officer accused of giving a convicted drug dealer restricted information in exchange for free cocaine has been found guilty of misconduct. Hannah Ross reports.
1: Michael Hoogveld has been on trial in Lismore District Court for willful misconduct while he was a police officer at Wagga Wagga and Tweed Heads between 2022 and 2024. The 52-year-old accessed restricted data 9 times to assist the criminal activities of a convicted drug dealer with whom he had become friends. Hoogveld told the court he got cocaine from the man 4 or 5 times, but there was never any arrangement to exchange information for the drug. It took the jury less than 4 hours to return a guilty verdict. He'll be sentenced in Sydney District Court in October.
0: A Pottsville man has been charged after allegedly being caught spray painting Tweed Shire Council property. It's alleged the 22-year-old was spray painting tags on a council pump station. Police say they will seek compensation to cover the considerable cost of repairing the damage. He's due to appear before Tweed Heads local court next month. School principals say the return of suspension powers is enabling them to better manage poor classroom behaviour. More than 4,000 North Coast public school students, or 8.2% of the student population, were suspended in 2025. In a statement, a Department of Education spokesperson says principals can now issue shorter, more frequent suspensions and teachers can get targeted class management coaching. New South Wales Primary Principals Association President Michael Burgess says principals support the initiatives.
2: We prefer not to suspend anybody. Ultimately, we want everybody in class learning, but at the moment, suspensions are helping us manage disruptive behaviour and helping us to plan with those families to help those students comply and behave the way we need them to.
0: Housing Minister Rose Jackson has declined to say when the government will release the findings of its 2024 review into short-term rental accommodation. The review examined the regulation of short-term rental platforms, such as Airbnb and stays, as well as measures to encourage more properties into the long-term rental market. Under questioning in budget estimates, Ms. Jackson conceded the state government is struggling to find the right regulatory settings for short-term rentals and suggested the issue is better dealt with by local councils.
3: It is, in fact, local government that is best placed to make decisions about how these things should be managed at their local community level, because what is happening, say, in Byron or in Bondi or in Broken Hill or in Orange is different.
0: Byron Shire Council will call on the state and federal governments to investigate alternatives to flood detention basins. The New South Wales government has allocated $3 million to investigate whether detention basins could reduce flooding in the Richmond River catchment. At its meeting yesterday, Byron Shire Council voted to oppose the detention basins. And new data compiled by the Black Dog Institute has revealed there's been no improvement in the mental health of farmers over the past 3 years. The second National Farmer Wellbeing Report surveyed more than 1,000 farmers across Australia. 3 in 4 primary producers said mounting financial pressure had affected their mental health, with 2 in 5 considering leaving farming. Dairy farmer and councillor Ross Blanche says rural people are still reluctant to seek professional help.
4: It only takes one area of the farm to fail a bit, and it seems to be a tipping point to affect the whole farm. The younger generation is a little bit more open, but the older generation are pretty stubborn. Usually it takes them to be fairly broken before they will reach out.
0: A new hub is set to open in Yamba to help tertiary students get academic support while studying online. The Country University Centre already has a hub at Grafton, but is expanding to Yamba after Clarence Valley councillors voted yesterday to rent part of the town's former library to the organisation. Local manager Aaron Dewhurst says the hub helps keep people in regional areas.
5: What the research shows is that a lot of our talent and our people with capability leave the region to get those qualifications. So we're losing our talent pool. By enabling them to study electronically, online, locally, we retain that talent, we retain the people in their community.
0: Moolambar residents now have more places to park in the CBD after Tweed Shire Council finished repairs to the town's multi-storey car park. The 3-level car park on Queen Street has been closed since December 2023 after a large blaze from a burning car damaged the building. The car park has been rebuilt with the same amount of spaces, 276 in total. That's ABC North Coast News.
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7: Broadcasting on Bundjalung Country in Lismore. Good morning. There's a new building downtown here in Lismore that looks amazing. We keep driving past and going, the architecture, I tell you, it's something you would see in the heart of Sydney, but it's just right down next to the square in Lismore. Rekindling the Spirit, CEO Chris Binge with us up next to talk about this amazing new building and what goes on inside. A bit later, have you ever wanted to get a degree but you don't want to move away to a university? We're looking at the changing face of tertiary study in northern New South Wales. Cold start to the day. Casino sitting at about 6 degrees right now. The good news is this Friday will be mostly sunny. Fog around this morning, winds blowing north to northeasterly and temperatures getting to the low to mid-20s. Coastal conditions and your surf reporter up next. Here's Steely Dan. Happy Friday.

0: Let's get your marine conditions this morning with Ray Thorpe from Evans Head Marine Rescue. Morning, Ray.
1: Yeah, g'day, Bridie. How are you doing?
0: Very well, thanks, mate. How are you?
1: Yeah, good, good. Beautiful day down here at Evans.
0: I have a feeling we're going to have a great day today, Ray.
1: I think so too. We've had about 10 boats go this morning already, and also Iluka and Valna are fairly busy. So, yeah, I think it's going to be a great day, not just out in the water, but I think wherever you are, it should be great. The local weather, Bob's telling us that we're going to get wind, which 5 knots from the northwest. Winds are variable, about 10 knots, becoming northerly 10 to 15 knots in the morning. The seas are below a metre. The swell is from the east, 1 to 1.5 metres. The weather's mostly sunny, and that should hold, I reckon, for both Saturday and Sunday this week.
0: You there, Ray? Oh, we might have had a line drop out there. Let's see if we can get Ray back on the line. Hello? Let's see if we can solve that problem. And in the meantime, let's check in with our surf reporter, Josh Fuller.
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0: Tweed surf coach Josh Fuller with us. Good morning, Josh.
3: Good morning. How are you, Bridie?
0: Yeah. Off to a good start, I hope.
3: Good start. lost the marine rescue.
0: Look, we're going to try and get them. No dramas. Let's talk about surf for a second, though, first. Have you been in yet, I should say?
3: Not in yet. No, but looking at it now, I normally leave all the numbers to the marine rescue and just give you a bit of a beach report. So we'll sort of do a semi today. He was just going into surf and swell. So we've got, look, it's about a metre of swell, in about 7 to 8 seconds, but we do have a combo swell. So east-northeast swell combined with the southeast swell, which means that it's sort of showing up a bit bigger than the numbers are saying. So what I'm seeing is sort of head high, a little bit overhead in exposed locations, offshore winds, and a pretty good start to the morning surf-wise.
0: Clean?
3: So, yeah, it's clean. It's a really beautiful morning. There's a bit of wobble on the ocean, but not choppy at all. The winds are straight offshore, but it's just not a super groomed swell. I think partly because of the combo swell, but it is peaky and it's overhead and it looks pretty fun. So it'll be a good day for surf today. We won't see those sea breezes till a bit later. And we have pretty similar conditions for the weekend. So offshore winds all weekend. Sea breezes in the afternoon, a slight taper in the swell size, but I still think there'll be a bit of surf about for most people.
0: What's your pick this weekend for people who are looking to catch a wave?
3: The beach breaks will be the go. So if you can get the open beach breaks that have a nice bank, the tides aren't super extreme, so something that will handle, you know, it's not really low tides, but they're not real high either. So anything that'll handle those mild tides, which will be most places, and I'd look at your local beach break first and move from there. But I think most people will find something on that.
0: Tweed surf coach Josh Fuller, always a pleasure.
3: Very good. Talk to you later.
0: 17 minutes to 7 right now. Let's come back to Ray Thorpe from Evans Head Marine Rescue. Ray, you had just gotten into the knots. Maybe tell us what the Wave Rider boy is reading this morning.
1: Yeah, sure. So I don't know what happened there before, Roddy, but you lost me halfway through my ramblings. But the wave rider's telling us we've got a swell of 0.9 of a metre from the east-southeast. The sea is 1.1 of a metre from the east. The total wave height is 1.4. The sea temperature is 20.9 with a duration of 6.8 seconds. I think I told you the tides. Did you catch all that?
0: I think we missed the tides.
1: Missed the tides. Okay, we've got a low tide about 7:45. 0.65 of a metre. The next high tide is about 3:15 this afternoon, 1.49 of a metre. And the next low tide tonight is just after 8 o'clock, 0.77 metres. It's, it's about 11 degrees here at the moment, but it's going to be a great day, I think.
0: And for those looking to cross the far north coast bar crossings, is there any rough conditions people need to know about?
1: No, they're pretty good. A little bit of white water on our bar here at Evans, but the usual caution is fine. We've had about 10 boats go this morning already, so it's it should be pretty good out there too, I reckon.
0: If you want to check it out before you head out, there are bar cam images available at Evans Head Marine Rescue online. Ray Thorpe, lovely to chat to you this Friday.
1: Thanks, Friday. Bye.
0: Ray Thorpe there from Evans Head Marine Rescue. Coming up next, we're going to meet the CEO of Rekindling the Spirit, that flash new building in Lismore near the square. The CEO's name, Chris Binge. That's coming up in the next few minutes.
4: This week on Landline, restoring healthy waterways in southeast Queensland. Riverbanks are being repaired and hotels for freshwater cod introduced to encourage breeding.
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0: Duran Duran, peak 80s, Hungry Like the Wolf. Good morning to Laurie in Kingscliff, who says, good morning, Bridie. 3 mil in the gauge, 11 degrees, cloudy but some blue sky, should be a good day, says Laurie. And Halden from Evans Head says it's 13 degrees there, mostly clear with a little cloud and just a trace of rain in the gauge overnight.
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0: A new health facility has tongues wagging around Lismore. It's the type of architecture that you would expect to see in the heart of the city, but it's just right there in Lismore behind the square. Rekindling the Spirit is an Aboriginal health centre, and today we're going to find out what role it plays in community. Chris Binge is the CEO of Rekindling the Spirit. Good morning, Chris. Thanks for coming in.
3: Hey, good morning, Brian. It's good to be here.
0: Rekindling itself is not new. It's been around since the 90s. Yeah. How did it start out?
3: Yeah, look, it's got a story of its own. It started out probably more in a wellbeing space. It was initially a program that worked with men and their families around issues of drink, drugs, violence and parenting. Not much has changed in that space for the organisation. We still have that definite focus on how we service community. We definitely have expanded over the 30-odd years we've been in existence. I have the privilege of being here today as the CEO of the organisation. Bit of a short story, but I actually became a part of this program 30-odd years ago, initially as a client, struggling with myself and struggling with issues that I was impacted with through my life, and also being a dad. Had no idea what that meant. Obviously, those sort of things for me were a bit difficult at the time, but it was a service that I sort of reached out to, unbeknownst to me at the time. It was also the service that actually saved my life, pretty much. So being here now, 30-odd years later, as a CEO of the organisation, is a privilege and an honour. We service community no different to what we did back then. As I said, the additions of what we do now is we have a suite of programs. We've got a wonderful wellbeing service, and apart from that, we've also now, over the last 11-odd years, moved into the health space as well, and we are now have a fully fitted-out Aboriginal health service with doctors and nurses and allied health staff, a wonderful group of young reception staff, and also outside of that, a suite of other programs that connect individuals, families and community with not just those well-being issues, but also the issues that impact on their general health as well. So it's been a long journey to get here. It's been a wonderful component of service delivery in Lismore, but more importantly across the region as well, because we do cover Kyogle and Richmond Valley Shires as well. So we're a well immersed service within the community. We have a huge client base across the region as well, so it's a privilege just to be able to have a service like ours that can actually provide some relief in community where and when it's needed. But it's something that we're definitely still growing, not at a pace that probably other organisations would grow. We're really mindful of what our space is, and we're really mindful of the work that we do with the people on the ground. So it's a interesting organisation, and it's a growth organisation, but it also meets the need for people that are really struggling at the moment around community.
0: Chris, we always seem to miss the mark when it comes to the closing the gap

0: targets. The Productivity Commission figures show only one of 19 closing the gap targets are being met, with key indicators continuing to worsen. Is there a reason that you can see from your position that those targets never get met? They aren't working for some reason, and what needs to be done differently?
1: Yeah, look, close the gap for me I probably view it very different to most other people. I think, yes, the statistics and the current data that's put out there doesn't look great. There hasn't been many moves in, one for a better term, closing the gap or bringing the gap or a decrease in that in the gaps in Indigenous health and wellbeing. My view on the gap itself is probably more statistical and more mathematical. You know, we're 3% of the population in general from an Indigenous perspective and Indigenous lens. Yes, we identify that the issues that are identified through Closing the Gap reports and the Closing the Gap initiatives don't look great. But when we comparatively to look at the 97% of the population, we sort of don't take notice of what's happening in the mainstream space as well, because I have no doubt that if those gaps that are identified for Indigenous people, which are 3% of the population, are as big as what it is, then what's the 97% of the population's issues in the same space? That doesn't get reported. That doesn't get spoken about. That doesn't get acknowledged. We need to be able to look at that in line with where the 3% of the population is in that gap, and look at what that 3% of the population is, the issues around the gap, or is the issues around the general health need of Aboriginal people across a whole generation of what's happened and what's occurred in this country. So for me, the initiatives are great in relation to identifying the gap, but the initiatives aren't great from the point of view of how they're engaged with in relation to closing those gaps, or that's the terminology that's used across the health sector. I think we can work better. I think the First Nations component to closing the gap needs to be looked at in a way that has a cultural space to that, that has ways of working through those spaces that are Indigenous-based driven rather than government-initiated. Government needs to probably look at how they do that better in administering those services to the service providers that actually are on the ground. We need to have a voice in that space, and we don't really have a voice in that space because it's usually done at a government level. And I'm not saying that government levels aren't where it needs to be, it is, but I think they'd need to take the leadership responsibility in relation to how we close those gaps from people that are on the ground and that are working in the space every day of the week. So it's an interesting conversation, and as you know, Bridie, these conversations can open up, one for a better term, a whole can of worms. But it's. I think we just need to be able to speak about it in a way that's more conducive to how we do it together, rather than how do Aboriginal people do it, and how we do it for the purposes of meeting the needs in relation to what comes out in those reports. So there just needs to be a better input in relation to how that happens, and how we can alleviate the pressures in those spaces moving forward.
0: CEO of Rekindling the Spirit, Chris Finch, my guest in studio this morning. Tell us about the building there. Yeah. Chris, behind the square in Lismore, if people haven't seen it yet, it has such a beautiful modern design, but it's not hard concrete or hard corners. It sort of flows. And what are you most proud of when you look at that building?
1: Look, as I said, coming through this organisation 30-odd years ago, did I ever envisage that this is where we'd be? The answer would be no, that's not where I thought we would be, but it actually is a privilege to come and speak about the space that we've built. We're really lucky. That building is on the corner of Yeralba Street. Obviously, 25 Yeralba Street is where the original building was, and that building in itself took a long thinking and processing of what it is for now, but also what it can be, the sustainability of that place for the future. Obviously, it is a health and wellbeing service. So it houses our general health service, which is our doctors and our nurses and our allied health staff, as I said earlier. But it is the first of its kind in our region. It's an on-country build. When I say it's an on-country build, initially when we were engaged to look at what the concepts of the building was, the first thing we did was actually take our architect and our building group, and also our project management group in Marcon. We actually took them out on country, and we took them on the most significant sites in the Widjibal Wobble area across our region here. And obviously it's built on Widjibal Wobble country, which is my country. I have a connection to that country through my mum, and I have a connection to that country through my apical descendants. So it's really important, you know, in our own backyard here, we've got the most significant sites probably in the country. And they are 5 minutes from our CBD. So it was really important that we captured that. We paid our respect in relation to having a building like this on country. So the building represents the Widjibal Wobble people. The outside of that building, obviously, you can see it does flow. We are a river town. We all know that. And that sort of the outskirts of that building actually represents, it's the Widjibal Wobble story done in artwork and done in the way that it flows and the way that country flows. The most interesting aspect of the building is the inside of the building. The inside of the building actually represents the three most significant sites in our region. So if you never have a chance to sort of see what that sort of looks like from an Indigenous lens, I would recommend that anybody come up and visit our building. It's a wonderful piece of art. It's a wonderful piece of history. And more importantly, it's going to create a generation of change that is sustainable for now and into the future for our people, and more importantly for the people of Lismore. So hopefully we've created something very special.
0: Chris Binge, thank you so much for coming in.
1: Thank you. Thank you, Brody.
0: CEO of Rekindling the Spirit.
2: It's important to share my story because it's more like an untold perspective.
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0: abc.net.au/Haywire. Good morning, you're on ABC North Coast. Your quiz question for today, have you been paying attention? What sport will be introducing a Super League in 2028? Were you listening this week? What sport is introducing a Super League in 2028? Call 1300 65994. Coming up after the 7 o'clock news, you're going to hear from the women who stepped forward to reveal Byron Bay's toxic 2000 culture of sexual assault and shame. How much has changed? Clock.

0: It's 7 o'clock. Good morning. Tony Matthews with ABC News. The body of a woman believed to be missing 18-year-old Lily Hooper has been retrieved from the Natai National Park in the New South Wales Southern Highlands. New South Wales police say the body was retrieved last night and is yet to be formally identified. Police have unreservedly apologised to the 18-year-old's family after they were told initially she'd been found alive before that was corrected nearly 10 minutes later. New South Wales SES Commissioner Mike Wassing says the SES, which was involved in the search, is investigating how the miscommunication occurred.
1: The code words are given to search and rescue crews. We're working through with police in terms of actually is it the aspects of the codes or is it the fact that really difficult terrain, some of the communications was very patchy as well.
0: Pressure is mounting from Australia's veteran community on the federal government to scrap a looming change to access to allied healthcare. Here's political reporter Lexi Junowick.
2: On budget night in May, the government announced the $5,000 annual threshold, which it insists is not a cap. It'll require veterans accessing allied health services above that amount to demonstrate their clinical need using a yet-to-be-developed mechanism. RSL Australia's national president, Peter Tinley, says the cap must go.
3: We are talking about some of the most vulnerable veterans in our community, these people with complex needs.
2: Minister for Veterans Affairs Matt Keogh says consultation on the reforms will begin soon.
0: The timeline to reach 1.2 million new homes has slipped further since the federal budget, according to new advice given to the government. Here's senior political correspondent Jake Evans.
4: Federal government, together with the states, promised to build 1.2 million new homes by mid-2029. And later, the finish line moved to September 2030. But the government's expert housing group will today reveal that the timeline has slipped by 3 months since the federal budget. It now expects the target won't be reached until the end of 2030. Performance across the states is uneven, with Victoria expected to meet its housing obligations by December 2029, while New South Wales won't finish building its share of the National Housing Accord until March 2032. Interest rate rises, housing tax changes, and the ongoing war in Iran have rattled investor and builder confidence.
0: The Sydney Swans will face fresh questions today as a police investigation into an alleged sexual assault linked to the club continues. Digby Worth-Muller reports.
5: Coach Dean Cox and captain Callum Mills are due to front media later this morning. Five players have been stood down for breaching club standards around drinking and bringing women back to the team's Melbourne hotel. Police investigating the alleged sexual assault have also been told some players paid extra to take drugs, believed to be cocaine, off the bodies of female adult entertainers. It's not known how many or which players are alleged to have participated in the drug use, which is not being investigated by police as a separate criminal matter.
0: The rise of the tobacco excise is being singled out for the dramatic expansion of the illegal market. Tony Ibrahim reports.
6: The New South Wales Upper House inquiry says the tobacco excise should be dropped back to a rate last seen in January 2019. The committee has been examining the illegal tobacco trade, which it says accounts for as much as 60% of the whole market, taking tax dollars away from the government and enriching organised crime groups. The committee says the rise in tobacco excise in 2019 was a decisive factor in the dramatic expansion of the illicit market. It wants the state government to call on the federal government to lower it to levels not seen in more than 7 years.
0: Anthony Albanese has admitted it was an error to go on the Bush Deep podcast following weeks of criticism of the comments he made during his appearance. Isabella Tolhurst reports.
7: The Prime Minister has come under scrutiny on several occasions for his appearance on the Bush Deep podcast. First, for saying he would shag Kylie Minogue during a game of shag, marry, date. And last week, he was criticised for making hand gestures when talking about a gift of melons from the Japanese Prime Minister. He told 7:30 that if he had his time again, he would not have gone on the podcast.
8: You always need to do better, and that's why initially I made a very clear and unequivocal apology.
7: The PM says he tries to reach people through different media formats, but said going on Bush Deep was clearly an error.
0: Turkey and Qatar, as well as Egypt, have condemned Israel for launching a wave of strikes in Gaza as the US tries to make progress in the latest peace deal. Here's Middle East correspondent Matthew Doran.
9: Earlier in the week, officials from the White House, including the president's son-in-law, Jared Kushner, met with Israel's Prime Minister Benjamin Netanyahu in an effort to convince Israel to agree to the latest iteration of the agreement. But Israel insists the terms of the deal, despite Hamas's conditional declaration it will lay down its weapons, are flawed, and it will only stop attacking Hamas once Hamas no longer poses a threat. On Wednesday, another round of deadly attacks were launched in Gaza, with local authorities saying at least 9 were killed and more than a dozen injured. Turkey, Qatar and Egypt, countries long acting as mediators, condemned the strikes, particularly at such a crucial point in negotiations.
0: The UK Home Office will not provide details on Prince Harry and his wife Meghan's security arrangements as the Sussexes plan their permanent return to the country in the coming weeks. In London, here's Europe correspondent Elias Kluwer.
10: For years, Prince Harry has argued he and his family should be entitled to extensive publicly funded security when he and his family visit the United Kingdom. Now the Sussexes are moving here. The Prime Minister, Andy Burnham, says he won't comment on matters of personal protection, the Home Office also refusing to provide any details. As it stands, any around-the-clock high-level security will have to be paid for by Meghan and Harry. The couple and their children plan to return to the UK within weeks and live in a non-royal residence outside of London. Elias Kluwer, ABC News, London.
0: Concerns have been raised about the potential impact of aircraft noise on wildlife, including some exotic animals, in a sanctuary close to Western Sydney Airport. The airport is due to open to passenger flights at the end of October. A spokesperson for the Federal Transport Department says an environmental impact statement found low to no impact on biodiversity. But Donna Wilson from the not-for-profit Zambi Wildlife Sanctuary in nearby Wallachia says many of her animals, such as tigers and lions, haven't had to deal with jet noise before.
11: A genuine concern for us with noise and visual as well, because we have animals that don't like things flying over the top of them, like the meerkats.
0: Conservationists are accusing

0: Augers of evading environmental laws in a New South Wales forest by labelling operations road maintenance. More from Angela Heathcote.
1: Forestry Corporation has been accused of avoiding strict environmental protections for threatened species by calling a logging operation road maintenance. Conservationists say the operation in Glenbog State Forest in the state's southeast went beyond the road and potentially breached exclusion zones for the endangered greater glider. Normally, to log these trees, Forestry Corporation would need to comply with strict laws enforced by the EPA. But campaigner Andrew Wong says the loggers did this under more relaxed road maintenance laws. Forestry Corporation says the operation was contained within areas that had already been disturbed.
0: Now time for sport with Jared Coote.
2: Penrith remains in the hunt for the NRL Minor Premiership, overcoming three sin binnings to defeat the Storm 22-14 in Melbourne. Brian To'o scored a first-half hat-trick before the Panthers lost Liam Martin, Lindsay Smith and Jack Cocker for 10 minutes each, allowing the Storm to mount a second-half comeback. However, Melbourne Surge fell short, condemning the Storm to their first season without finals since 2010. Penrith coach Ivan Cleary says his side did well to complete the victory in difficult circumstances.
3: Got out to a good lead and then game changed completely after that. So just camped in our own half for the rest of the game. A long time without the full complement of the players on the field and really behind the possession stack. So it was just trying to keep ahead of our border really. And fortunately the boys weren't good enough to get it done.
2: In Formula One, four-time world champion Max Verstappen has signed to stay with Red Bull Racing until 2030. And Australia's men's hockey team has been held to a 2-2 draw by South Africa at the World Cup in Belgium.
0: Briefly in finance, the Australian share market is expected to open around 0.3% lower, wiping the gains from yesterday's session. The dollar is buying 71.1 US cents. Looking at the weather for New South Wales, scattered showers or isolated thunderstorms across the central and northern inland, isolated showers elsewhere except in the far northeast and the far southwest. Sydney's weather, partly cloudy, the high chance of showers and a top of 23 degrees. Right now, it's 17 degrees on the coast, 12 in Penrith, and the humidity is on 68%. Sunny for tomorrow and a top of 22, partly cloudy with a slight chance of a shower on Sunday and 20, and mostly sunny on Monday. It's 10 past 7.
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6: Howdy and happy Friday. Have you ever wanted to get a degree but you don't want to move away to university? Can you think of any 19-year-old who may have just finished high school being able to actually afford to rent in a different place if they wanted to go to university to study?
7: I've done a study on teenagers and their perspective of what it means to become tertiary qualified, and they're very conscious of, more than ever, conscious of the pressures, the financial pressures that are involved. It can mean that that student stays and never gets qualified or never pursues the career that they actually want.
6: Today, we look at the changing face of tertiary study in northern New South Wales with country universities establishing in Yamba. And a trigger warning for this next story. You're going to hear up next from Rachel Keeler. She was 15 years old when she was sexually abused by 21-year-old Jed Gordon, who was Parkway Drive's merchandise manager. Her story has blown the lid off what's been described as a toxic culture that plagued Byron Bay in the early 2000s. But has anything changed? Let's get your news headlines with Kath Adams. Morning, Kath.
8: Morning, Brady.
6: Who should be in charge of short-term stay accommodation caps like in Byron Bay, where you've got the 60-day cap on Airbnbs? The state government saying it should be pushed on to local councils.
8: Yeah, this is an issue that came up in budget estimates where the Housing Minister, Rose Jackson, was asked about a 2024 review that, you know, where are the results of that review? And she conceded that that they're really struggling to come up with an answer to that question, and suggested that because of the different nature of every town, that perhaps it should go back to local councils.
6: Were you ever suspended from school? New statistics show that we have a higher rate in our region.
8: Yes, yeah, so this is new data that's come out that's found that 4,000 North Coast public school students, that's about 8.2% of the student population, were suspended in 2025. But a statement from the Department of Education says that principals now can give shorter, more frequent suspensions, and teachers can get targeted class management coaching. And they're saying that, you know, that helps, that's helping kind of lower those numbers. It sounds a bit stark, but there's measures in place.
6: And have you been struggling?

0: struggling to get a car park in Moolumbah. Kath, there's some good news this morning.
1: There is good news. Moolumbah residents will be happy to hear that the town's multi-storey car park in Queen Street has been reopened. It's been closed since December 2023 when a car fire causes considerable damage there. So same number of car parking spaces, so find a spot there.
0: It's been a long time coming. Thank you very much, Kath Adams. Mostly sunny today. The chance of morning fog inland. Temperatures between 20 and 25 degrees. It looks like it's going to be a very nice day. Drake, fog and a top of 20, heading for partly cloudy. For Lismore, mostly sunny and 22. Grafton, the warmest, mostly sunny and 25 degrees. Jilly from Alstonville, our quiz winner. G'day, Jilly.
2: Good morning, Bridie. How are you on this spectacular day?
0: How's it looking at Alstonville?
2: Oh, honey, couldn't look better. Seriously. Happy days.
0: What sport will be introducing a Super League in 2028?
2: Surfing. Yay.
0: Yeah, we heard about this week, a new surfing right? Super League up and down the East Coast where they've got teams out in the water competing, and there'll be a Northern Rivers team. So right now, Owen Wright is selecting the best of the best to compete, and it's a mixed sport as well, so men and women competing together.
2: Absolutely. What a spectacular thing to do. I'm very excited for it.
0: Lovely hearing your bright, chirpy voice, Jilly.
2: Yay, yay.
0: Thanks for spreading that positivity.
2: Okay, thanks, honey. Catch you on a good day. Bye.
0: Jilly from Alstonville there, you have a good day too. You're listening to ABC North Coast. I like a version from last week on Triple J. This is Julia Jackson taking on a 90s classic, Sugar Ray's Every Morning.

0: It would have been one of those songs on high rotation on commercial radio when Julia Jacklin was a little girl. Every morning by Sugar Ray. There she is putting her spin on it for Triple J's Like a Virgin.
1: From Lismore to Grafton. 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
0: Yesterday, we heard the New South Wales Police Sex Crime Squad is investigating historical claims of sexual abuse in Byron Bay. We spoke with an ABC investigative reporter, Emily Baker, who alongside our North Coast reporter, Hannah Ross, brought us the story of Rachel Keeler, who spoke out about a culture she says normalised older boys and men grooming and having sex with girls as young as their early teens before publicly humiliating them. Rachel was 15 when she was sexually abused by 21-year-old Jed Gordon in 2002. He was found guilty early this year. I spoke with Rachel yesterday following the news the historical abuse investigation has now escalated and asked whether she was surprised that more than 40 people came forward to the ABC.
2: Unfortunately, I wasn't that surprised. I was aware. It was just that I was surprised at how many perpetrators there was.
0: How would you describe that toxic culture of Byron Bay in the early 2000s?
2: Extremely damaging for young people in such a influential time in their life, not just young women who were victims, but also the young men who were and boys who were, you know, navigating that, just that whole preteen and teenage world. Yeah, it's so damaging, so damaging.
0: And you now have a teenage daughter?
2: Yeah, it's now an adult, but yeah, I have other children as well who are going into their teens.
0: Do you feel like Byron Bay's culture has changed for the better for them?
2: I don't know that it has. I do hear stories of still very toxic behaviours that go on. I just believe that having the conversations and for myself, being open and honest with my children makes a huge difference.
0: Can you give us an example of what one of those conversations might sound like?
2: Speaking to my children about my experiences, not holding back, because I believe when you hold those things back and you try and just brush over it and not address those things and pretend that life was wonderful, there's a false sense of security there, and I don't want my children to look at life and go, it's all doom and gloom and dread, but I want my children to know that if something was to come up and that they were to see something or experience something, that they're not ashamed, that they don't think that they can't come and tell me. I know I've had those experiences too, but also if their friends come to them with something, there's a safe space that understands and is not going to bite their head off. And that's a really important thing, because it's something that I didn't have, and that was where I think I didn't seek help or ask the questions.
0: I think you and I are of the same vintage. So it was a time where people were starting to get mobile phones, but social media was really in its infancy. How has the digital landscape changed? And when we talk about toxic cultures, toxic towards women and young girls especially, what's the current big thing that you think more people should be talking about?
2: I think it's actually positive that there's so much access to things. It can be negative, because our kids can just jump online and see things, a lot of things, but there's so much more open conversation around mental health and what is okay and what isn't okay. And I think that's something I noticed with my teenager, who is now a young adult. Her and her friends saw all of that stuff, and they were exposed to a lot of mental health conversations

0: were really important, that weren't happening in school from, the teachers.
1: Do you think that applies to the boys and young men as well? Do you think guys aged, I don't know, 15 to 22 in Byron Bay are a little bit more aware of some of that toxic culture?
0: I think it really varies. It depends on what their friend groups are, where, what their home lives are, what is important to them. And, as a 15-year-old, a teenager, so impressionable, it could be either end of the scale. I know that my daughter's had male friends in her friend group who are really aware, and they're not impacted by, say, the manosphere. That is huge on the internet, but there would be young men who are impacted by that and who see that and maybe don't have positive male figures in their world or, strong home bases.
1: Is there anything else you wanted to add, Rachel?
0: So I'm really, really proud of all the people who've come forward. I know how difficult it is and how scary this can be. So yeah, and I'm just really grateful to everyone and the media who are helping us to tell our stories.
1: Has the culture around Byron Bay changed since the early 2000s? Amy Dreyer is the founder of a program launched in Byron Bay 20 years ago to educate young men and women about sexual assault. Amy, thanks for coming on.
2: Good morning, not a problem.
1: We heard Rachel say just before that she doesn't think change, there's been that much change in Byron Bay since her sexual assault in 2002. What do you say?
2: I'm really concerned that what we're seeing at the moment is an escalation, because we've got a number of compounding issues. We've got the issue that we've always had, which is that we have massive amounts of sexual assault that have gone unaddressed for decades. Then we have the internet, which has, as frontline workers 20 years ago, we were really concerned that we would be seeing what we're now seeing today, which is the radicalization of young people without the supervision of parents and teachers because they have access to phones. And then, there's the third part, which is the whole world is unstable. And I think that there are a lot of adults that are struggling to understand what they're doing in their own lives. So we have a real problem, with guidance. There is a huge vacuum where, we don't have any guidance for young people or people in that way at the moment. That's what I think is happening.
1: This week alone, we've heard of two separate sexual assaults by teenage boys on teenage girls in Sydney. Is it the manosphere that's to blame?
2: I think that we have a history of entrenched misogyny and sexual violence in our culture. The manosphere has just allowed young men to be, as I said, radicalized without education. And so it's just superpowered it. It was already there, now it's really supercharged.
1: So, what can be done to change this toxic culture?
2: I think we need to go back to face-to-face learning. That is where Chrysalis was really powerful. That's something that we know worked, is that we were going into high schools and we were educating them, not just, one or two workshops here and there around consent. We were in the schools every week. The young women and the young men were forming relationships with us. I was working with a sexual assault counsellor. We had educated people who had the skills and the tools to deal with the problem. And we were offering prevention and educational tools and how to deal with this, both for men and women. And we were doing it face to face, not via phones. That's the issue.
1: Is Chrysalis still offering this support to people in the Byron Shire and the Northern Rivers?
2: Sadly, no. Chrysalis hasn't run a workshop like that for a little while. We have seen a massive decline in funding for programs like this, in face-to-face programs in high schools. Back when we were running it, even in full force, when it was really powerful.

0: We had to fight tooth and nail to get through the school systems to get it into the schools, and it was a very unusual and unique program. And we, even though it was, we still had over 1,000 young women go through that program. And I mean, I still speak to women today who experienced the things that we taught in there and are extremely, extremely grateful, because without it, we were discussing issues that were really hard. I mean, I'm a parent myself, they're really hard conversations to have with people. You do need specialist people in there to discuss these things there, and you need people to actually go in and educate people, both men and women, boys and girls. And we need to access the boys earlier. That's really important too, before they get to school, before they start getting sort of, influenced by the influences. It needs to be much, much earlier.
1: So more funding for face-to-face programs that speak to not just young girls, but young boys as well.
0: Yeah, and I think education in general, I think we're seeing a real just vacuum of a lack of guidance and education, both and for adults and parents as well. It's also, if you're dealing with a teenager or a young person or somebody within your family who has been sexually assaulted, it requires specialist education and help to support that person. Not, we've got lots and lots of education on our phones now to understand, perhaps we can name the things that have occurred and we can talk about it in that way, but we don't have the tools to properly process it, and we don't have the community to properly process these things, because it requires a community.
1: Amy Dreyer, Chrysalis Girls Program founder, thank you for coming on ABC North Coast.
0: Not a problem. Thank you for having me.
1: It's 29 minutes past seven. We're coming up to your latest local ABC news. After that, weather with Steve Simons, and we'll be looking at the changing tertiary landscape in northern New South Wales, how people get their tertiary education and qualifications and bachelor's degrees is changing. More coming up after the news.
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3: Good morning, Kath Adams with ABC North Coast News. A former New South Wales police officer accused of giving a convicted drug dealer restricted information in exchange for free cocaine has been found guilty of misconduct. Hannah Ross reports.
4: Michael Hoogveld has been on trial in Lismore District Court for willful misconduct while he was a police officer at Wagga Wagga and Tweed Heads between 2022 and 2024. The 52-year-old accessed restricted data 9 times to assist the criminal activities of a convicted drug dealer with whom he had become friends. Hoogveld told the court he got cocaine from the man 4 or 5 times, but there was never any arrangement to exchange information for the drug. It took the jury less than 4 hours to return a guilty verdict. He'll be sentenced in Sydney District Court in October.
3: A Pottsville man has been charged after allegedly being caught spray painting Tweed Shire Council property. It's alleged the 22-year-old was spray painting tags on a council pump station. Police say compensation will be sought to cover the considerable cost of repairing the damage. He's due to appear before Tweed Heads Local Court next month. School principals say the return of suspension powers is enabling them to better manage poor classroom behaviour. More than 4,000 North Coast public school students, or 8.2% of the student population, were suspended in 2025. In a statement, the Department of Education spokesperson says principals can now issue shorter, more frequent suspensions, and teachers can get targeted class management coaching. New South Wales Primary Principals Association President Michael Burgess says principals support the initiatives.
5: We prefer not to suspend anybody. Ultimately, we want everybody in class learning, but at the moment, suspensions are helping us manage disruptive behaviour and helping us to plan with those families to help those students comply and behave the way we need them to.
3: Housing Minister Rose Jackson has declined to say when the government will release the findings of its 2024 review into short-term rental accommodation. The review examined the regulation of short-term rental platforms such as Airbnb and Stays, as well as measures to encourage more properties into the long-term rental market. Under questioning in budget estimates, Ms Jackson conceded the state government is struggling to find the right regulatory settings for short-term rentals and suggested the issue is better dealt with by councils.
6: It is, in fact, local government that is best placed to make decisions about how these things should be managed at their local community level, because what is happening, say, in Byron or in Bondi or in Broken Hill or in Orange is different.
3: Byronshire Council will call on the state and federal governments to investigate alternatives to flood detention basins. The New South Wales government has allocated $3 million to investigate whether detention basins could reduce flooding in the Richmond River catchment. At its meeting yesterday, Byronshire Council voted to oppose the detention basins. New data compiled by the Black Dog Institute has revealed there's been no improvement in the mental health of farmers over the past 3 years. The second National Farmer Wellbeing Report surveyed more than 1,000 farmers across Australia. 3 in 4 primary producers said mounting financial pressure has affected their mental health, with 2 in 5 considering leaving farming. Dairy farmer and councillor Ross Blanche says rural people are still reluctant to seek professional help.
7: It only takes one area of the farm to fail a bit, and it seems to be a tipping point to affect the whole farm. The younger generation is a little bit more open, but the older generation are pretty stubborn. Usually it takes them to be fairly broken before they will reach out.
3: A new hub is set to open in Yamba to help tertiary students get academic support while studying online. The Country University Centre already has a hub at Grafton, but is expanding to Yamba after Clarence Valley Councillors voted yesterday to rent part of the town's former library to the organisation. Local manager Aaron Dewhurst says the hub helps keep people in regional areas.
8: What the research shows is that a lot of our talent and our people with capability leave the region to get those qualifications. So we're losing our talent pool. By enabling them to study electronically online locally, we retain that talent, we retain the people in their community.
3: And Mwillimbah residents now have more places to park in the CBD after Tweedshire Council finished repairs to the town's multi-storey car park. The 3-level car park on Queen Street has been closed since December 2023 after a large blaze from a burning car damaged the building. The car park has been rebuilt with the same amount of spaces, 276 in total. That's ABC North Coast News.
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1: Hope you're doing well on this Friday morning. We're talking about the changing face of tertiary education in the Northern Rivers today. From things like mobile TAFE to online study, have you heard about the Country University Centre? It's been in Grafton for about 7 years and soon it will establish in Yamba. This university doesn't actually offer any courses. We're going to find out more about how it works before 8 o'clock. But one of the things they're hoping to tackle is the prohibitive costs of moving away to study at university. Can you think of any teenagers who could afford to rent in a place like Brisbane or Sydney if they wanted to go and do a bachelor degree?
8: I've done a study on teenagers and their perspective of what it means to become tertiary qualified, and they're very conscious of, more than ever, conscious of the pressures, the financial pressures that are involved. It can mean that that student stays and never gets qualified or never pursues the career that they actually want.
1: That's Aaron from Country University Centre that is establishing in Yamba. More from him before 8. Weather with Steve Simons coming up next. And right now it's time to announce our quiz winners for this week and last week. Congratulations to Kerry of East Corakai and Angela from Lennox Head, who both called up and got quiz questions right this week. You'll both be sent a prize. A quick check of the forecast before we get to Steve Simons. Grafton, mostly sunny, 25. Evans Head, sunny and 23 degrees. For Byron Bay today, sunny with a top of 20 degrees. Hello to Helen from Ginellabar, who texts, Bridie, have you looked at the Love Bites program run by health and education professionals in local high schools? Helen, we'll look into that. Love any solutions to some of the problems that we're seeing these days. So thanks for putting that on our radar. Here's Tina Arena for your Friday morning with Sorrento Moon.

0: Skill check, New South Wales website says in Grafton, the cheapest unleaded 91 this morning is sitting at $2.049 per litre. Let us know if you've seen it anywhere cheaper. Michaela from Woolloombah has noticed that the new, well, not the new car park, the old car park that's been out of action for years is reopened. Good morning, Michaela.
1: Good morning, Bridie. How are you today?
0: Good, thank you. And are people good parkers in Woolloombah?
1: Most are. I'd like to commend those who actually think about where they're parking in the lines. But I have been seeing the last couple of months, maybe the last 12 months, it's really difficult to get a car park in Woolloombah, especially when people park pretty much over what would be two car park spaces. But they're not quite aware because there's not a lot of lines on the road to determine where those car parking spaces are.
0: Right. There's not a lot of it's kind of a bit of a free-for-all.
1: It can be in certain areas. So often the car parking spaces in front of the shops are quite well defined. But on the other side of the road of the main street, for example, or especially around the swimming pool and the council offices, it can be a bit of a free for all.
0: And what about in the multi-storey car park? Have you been in there since it's been reopened?
1: Yeah, I was there a couple of months ago at the top before they did the last lot of works, and they've got all defined car parking lines, which is good. And so that was on like the roof level, but the other level underneath the swimming pool, I haven't been in that spot yet because it's been closed.
0: Why do you think it's important to have enough car parking spaces and good parking systems for the Woolloombah CBD?
1: I think ultimately it's about longevity of the town and the variety of shops that are offered in small country towns to keep locals shopping locally and supporting the people who live and work there and have businesses there. If you can't find a car park, you're not going to stop and shop. And also for the visitors as well, if they can get an easily accessible car park, it gives them more incentive to pop into a shop and spend some money and have a chat to one of the local shopkeepers. And I think that's really good for the town if we can have that availability and diversity of shoppers as well.
0: Good car parking helps us all to support local. Michaela, thanks for your call.
1: My pleasure, Bridie. Have a wonderful day.
0: You too. Michaela from Woolloombah there with the news that the multi-storey car park in the Murbar Central Business District has reopened. Crossing now to Tabulum, weatherman Steve Simons. Happy Friday.
2: Good morning, Bridie. Yes, an interesting week coming up as far as weather's concerned as well. We've had some beautiful weather recently. But we're going to have some showers for the next few days. Mainly fine today. We will see some showers developing in the southern part of the district this afternoon. And then tomorrow we'll see sort of widespread showers on the western side of the ranges. So they need some rain over there. And they're going to get some tomorrow. That will come across onto the eastern side during the day tomorrow. And then we'll continue into Sunday, easing on Monday. And then the showers will be back with a vengeance on Tuesday and Wednesday and Thursday as another trough comes through. We've got a series of troughs coming through between the highs, so it's as the troughs go through that we're going to get the showers. Spring is almost upon us, so we'll see a warming in the weather with temperatures into the low 20s rather than hovering around 20, which they've been doing for the last few weeks. So probably up to 23 or 24 this week. But otherwise, not too bad, and some rain showers, nothing spectacular, but there will be rain showers around who want a bit of water on the garden.
0: What's driving the current weather, Steve?
2: The high pressure systems are moving through. They're slipping from their winter position, which is sort of over Coffs Harbour, that latitude, further south towards Tasmania. That strengthens the onshore winds, the southeast trade winds, which bring rain, moist air from the Tasman Sea, so we get rain showers forming. But these two troughs that are moving through produce unstable air over our area, and that's what's going to produce those showers.
0: And you said the west is getting wet. Do they need it out there?
2: There will be rain showers on the western side of the ranges today and tomorrow, and again later in the week as that second trough comes through. So it probably won't be anything spectacular, but it will be something we haven't seen for a while.
0: What about for people going to Eat the Street and other outdoor events this weekend? Will they stay dry?
2: This weekend should be, there will be a few showers around, but for the most part, people are going to be dry. I wouldn't even bother taking the gumboots. It's not going to be that wet.
0: Not even just in case.
2: Well, you could take them, keep them in the boot of the car, just in case, but I don't think you're going to need gumboots. You might like a collapsible umbrella, just in case, but that'll be about all.
0: Lovely to catch up with you this Friday morning, Steve. We'll speak to you after the weekend.
2: Okay, talk to you on Monday. Bye-bye.
3: It's a Sunday tradition.
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0: Coming up, how we study tertiary education or further education in the Northern Rivers is changing.

0: the Go-Go's. We got the beat. You're on ABC North Coast. The time right now, 11 minutes to 8. The former library in Yamba is getting a new lease on life as a place for university students. Country Universities Centre Clarence Valley will take over the former library building in Woolleye Street with a 3-year lease from next year. This is part of a much bigger change we're seeing in regional New South Wales, where students don't necessarily have to leave their hometown to study at university. So what does the future of tertiary education look like in northern New South Wales? I spoke to Aaron Dewhurst from the Country Universities Centre Clarence Valley, who explained their model is a place for university students to study and get academic support without actually offering any courses themselves.
1: No, we don't offer any of our courses. We're all about making the opportunities as broad as possible. If we were to establish our own courses, I think we'd be too narrow in our offerings. So this way, individuals can choose the career pathway that best fits their values and choose the university that also is best fit for them. You know, we've got the Southern Cross Uni that's an hour down the road, but is that the best model for them? Perhaps, perhaps not. And then we've got UNE, who's the second closest university. Finding the right jigsaw for the individuals is the best thing to do. So that's why we're a place to a kind of conduit to university with that support, with that one-on-one advice to make sure it's best fit for them.
0: When you say academic support, how specific, how niche can that support be if people are studying degrees from all around Australia?
1: Yeah, we've got to be pretty careful with that. We're not specialists in electrotechnology or engineering or whatever it might be. So it's specifically academic skills. So it's from right from the beginning of how do you navigate the university platforms? How do you traverse what HEX is? And how do you plan for your semester ahead? So all those planning skills. How do you research and research effectively so you're not wasting time? We're all pretty time poor, so we can build up the strategies on how to do that better. How do you write fluently and academically and make sure you keep within the word count, advice around that and giving feedback on academic writing. And then finally, every uni student's bugbear is referencing. What strategies can we put in place to make that as easy as possible?
0: What does this tell us about the changing needs for people when it comes to tertiary education and further study in regional New South Wales?
1: The research shows is that a lot of our talent and our capability leave the region, people with capability leave the region to get those qualifications. So we're losing our talent pool. By enabling them to study electronically online locally, we retain that talent, we retain the people in their community, and it means that we can supply our workforce in a skilled and proficient way and a local way. We know local people understand the demands of what we need and what our culture is in this region. And so rather than importing new people, we can upskill our existing residents.

0: clients and make sure they've got the capacity to meet that workforce demand. Our biggest cohort is in health. We have about 35% of people studying various health, so nursing, doctors, allied health, physio, occupational therapy. As an aging population in the Clarence Valley, there's a real demand on especially the allied health forces. So we can see a real need to grow our local capacity in that regard.
1: And what about the needs of people to live near where they study? Not everyone wants to move away to get their qualifications these days because of the housing crisis.
0: That's exactly right. So I just listened to a lecture from a group from the University of Newcastle who have done a study on teenagers and their perspective of what it means to become tertiary qualified. And they're very conscious of, more than ever, conscious of the pressures, the financial pressures that are involved. And so that can mean a no gain. That can mean that student stays and never gets qualified or never pursues the career that they actually want. So this enables them to stay at home, enables them to be part of their community, stay with their part-time jobs, stay with their local footy team or sport team, whatever it might be, and still get that qualification. So it's a win-win pretty much. There's obviously value for those who are able to and have the capacity to go to metropolitan areas and go on site on that university. But we try to emulate that on-campus experience by having like-minded people studying at the same location locally.
1: When can locals expect to see Country Universities Centre open their doors at the former Yamba Library site?
0: Yeah, that's a challenging one. Look, we're in the process at the moment of getting some architectural plans drawn up to refurbish the site to make sure it's fit for our purpose. Then we'll go out to tender to do those refurbishment. But we're looking at 2027. Not sure exactly when, but that's our aim at this point.
1: Aaron Dewhurst from Country Universities Centre Clarence Valley, establishing in Yamba next year at the old library site. Teddy Swims coming up in just a moment.
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3: Hi, Melissa Clark here. Veterans push back on the government's plans to change their access to allied healthcare. Australia sees some of the largest mass bird deaths suspected to be from the spread of bird flu. And new archaeological evidence reveals the extent of Indigenous Australians' trade with Indonesian seafarers.
4: And they would have been trading together, exchanging words, language, in some cases ceremonial knowledge, but also objects, because of course the Macassans brought with them glass and metal, really valuable things.
3: I hope you'll join me for those stories coming up soon on AM.

0: Teddy Swims with Break Up in Reverse. You're listening to ABC North Coast. Did you ever get suspended in school? J-Ray reckons she was always in the principal's office when she was a little girl. In our region, suspensions in schools have risen. So what's the reason behind that? You're going to find out more after AM. A temperature check in Mullumbimby, 16 degrees right now, feels like 14. Fuel Check in New South Wales says in Tweed Heads this morning, the cheapest unleaded 91 this morning is $1.96.5. ABC News is next.
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2: It's 8 o'clock. Good morning. Tony Matthews with ABC News. A senior frontbencher says Israel can improve its relationship with Australia by demonstrating some accountability after its military cleared its soldiers of criminal wrongdoing over the killing of an Australian aid worker. Foreign Minister Penny Wong hauled Israel's ambassador into a meeting yesterday to explain the decision relating to a 2024 Israeli strike in Gaza that killed seven aid workers, including Australian Zomi Frank. An internal IDF investigation says there were serious failures, but no reasonable suspicion of criminal misconduct. Minister Mark Butler says Israel's accountability falls far short of what Australians expect.
3: Demonstrate some accountability for what the IDF, the Defence Forces of Israel, admitted were very serious failures. I mean, this car that Zomi and her colleagues and the World Central Kitchen were travelling in wasn't just struck once, it was struck three times.
2: Police say they've retrieved the body of a bushwalker who went missing while on a hike in the New South Wales Southern Highlands. Isla Evans reports.
4: The body of a woman believed to be missing 18-year-old Lily Hooper has been retrieved from Natai National Park in the New South Wales Southern Highlands. Police say the body was retrieved last night after earlier noting challenges in recovering the body due to the nature of the terrain and the canopy. Police have unreservedly apologised to the 18-year-old's family members after they were told initially she'd been found alive before that was corrected nearly 10 minutes later. A report will be prepared for the coroner.
2: New South Wales police have praised the efforts of a teenage boy who attempted to gain entry to a burning property at Swansea Heads near Newcastle yesterday afternoon. A child died in the house fire while a woman in her 80s was taken to hospital suffering serious burns. A teenage boy who attempted to assist was also taken to hospital with leg injuries. Acting Superintendent Lisa Jones says the boy's efforts were heroic.
5: We do have another teenage boy that was involved here. We believe at this stage that he was trying to assist the residents outside of the house and he's also been injured. He was taken up to the John Hunter Hospital with a leg injury. A very selfless act by that young person and it shows the community spirit to come and try and help.
2: Advisers to the federal government have pushed back the timeline to meet the housing target of 1.2 million new homes by another 3 months. The target was initially predicted to be met by June 2029, but was later revised to September 2030 and has now been extended again following the overhaul to the housing tax system in the federal budget. Each

0: state varies on when they'll meet their obligations under the National Housing Accord. Victoria remains on track, while New South Wales is several years behind schedule. South Korea has convened an emergency security meeting after North Korea fired a barrage of ballistic missiles towards the sea. Correspondent Alison Horn has more.
1: South Korea's presidential office has condemned the launch of more than 10 short-range ballistic missiles, it says, from the Pyongyang area towards the sea to the east of the Korean Peninsula. The missile test comes as South Korea is wrapping up joint military exercises with the United States that were unexpectedly scaled back after America substantially reduced its participation. Seoul has convened an emergency security meeting and has ordered its military to maintain full readiness.
0: British Prime Minister Andy Burnham has refused to comment on Prince Harry and Meghan Markle's return to the UK. The Duke and Duchess of Sussex plan to relocate back to England within weeks to a private non-royal residence outside London. Their children, 7-year-old Prince Archie and 5-year-old Princess Lilibet, are enrolled to start school in September. The move has reignited questions over the level of their publicly funded security in Britain. Mr. Burnham has wished the couple well.
2: This is a private matter. It's a matter for Harry and for Meghan, and we wish them well in the move that they're making.
0: And US President Donald Trump has signed an order to drastically increase the number of American space launches. The White House wants to enable at least 1,000 launches and re-entries annually by 2030, up from 178 launches last year. Looking at the weather, scattered showers or isolated thunderstorms across the central and northern inland, isolated showers elsewhere except in the far northeast and far southwest. Sydney's weather, partly cloudy with a high chance of showers and a top of 23. Right now it's 17 degrees on the coast and 13 in Penrith.
3: Good morning. Welcome to AM. I'm Melissa Clark in Canberra, coming to you from Ngunnawal country and acknowledging other custodians. On today's program, veterans fear they'll lose access to allied healthcare amid looming federal budget changes. And new archaeological evidence reveals the extent of Indigenous Australians' trade with Indonesian seafarers.
4: And they would have been trading together, exchanging words, language, in some cases, ceremonial knowledge, but also objects, because, of course, the Macassans brought with them glass and metal, really valuable things.
3: First to Gaza. Despite a ceasefire technically being in place, Israel continues to fire missiles into the Strip. Palestinian authorities say more than 1,200 people have been killed in that time. Three countries working to mediate a peace plan have condemned Israel's continued airstrikes. Bridget Fitzgerald reports.
5: At least 16 Palestinians killed since Tuesday, despite an apparent ceasefire signed between Israel and Hamas last October. The death toll in Gaza climbs ever higher.
6: Israel, despite signing a framework agreement, Israel continues its attacks.
5: Rear Admiral Zeki Akturk is a spokesperson for the Turkish Ministry of Defence. He's condemned Israel's continued strikes on Gaza, its military campaign in southern Lebanon, and recent attacks in Syria.
6: The creation of the perception that Israel's military interventions against neighbouring countries are normal and acceptable must absolutely not be allowed. The future of the region must be built on a concept of security based not on the unilateral use of force, but on international law and respect for the sovereignty and territorial integrity of countries.
5: Turkey, Egypt and Qatar have been acting as mediators to negotiate a lasting peace deal in Gaza. In a joint statement, the three nations are urging Israel to meet its ceasefire obligations and for the US-led Board of Peace to do more. But the Israeli military says its attacks this week and in recent months have been targeted at Hamas militants. Israel has also said it doesn't agree with the terms of the Hamas disarmament announcement and says it will only stop attacking once Hamas is no longer a threat to Israel. Families in Gaza are often waiting years to bury their dead. 50 bodies were recently pulled from the rubble of several houses in Gaza City, according to the region's civil defence. Their relatives carry the remains through the streets. It's been nearly 3 years since Lynn Karam's mother, sister and brother were killed. She says she can now finally lay them to rest.
7: I was waiting for this day and I knew that a big wound would be opened. But it's not a problem. The important thing is that we honour them. We honour them at their resting place.
5: UN spokesman Stefan Dujarric says Gazans continue to face a humanitarian crisis.
8: More than 4 out of 5 families face critical or catastrophic levels of hunger in their current shelters, which lack fuel, energy, and essential household items. These constraints affect people's ability to sleep, their ability to cook, their ability to wash, their ability to store food, water, maintain adequate lighting, and cope with the temperatures.
5: Gazan authorities say more than 1,280 Palestinians have been killed since the ceasefire came into effect last October, while the Israeli military says 4 soldiers have been killed in that time.
3: Bridget Fitzgerald. And pressure on Israel to stop its airstrikes come as the country is facing criticism for civilian deaths caused earlier in the war against Hamas. Now, Prime Minister Anthony Albanese is demanding Israel commission an independent investigation into the death of Australian aid worker Zomi Frankum in Gaza 2 years ago. An internal investigation by the Israeli military found serious failures but no criminal actions in a missile strike that killed Ms. Frankum and 6 other humanitarian workers. Political reporter Jack Mackay joined me a short time ago.
9: The Prime Minister has expressed outrage over this decision from the IDF to clear the soldiers involved in this strike. And he's particularly disappointed that this announcement was made on World Humanitarian Day. We've heard a lot from the government in the past day over the fact that that announcement was made on that day. He says he now wants to see a more transparent probe from the Israeli government on this issue. He feels that this IDF investigation falls well short, but he says that that's something that he'll be consulting with Zomi Frankum's family on. Here's more of what he said.
10: We will press the Israeli government. The direction we have said today, we'll discuss with Ms. Frankum's family. They deserve to be consulted on these issues and we'll do that. And then we'll make an announcement in coming days.
3: So, Jack, what options does Australia have here? What action can Australia take?
9: Well, they're really quite limited in terms of the action that they can take. We've already seen the Foreign Minister, Penny Wong, yesterday call in Israeli Ambassador Hillel Newman for a diplomatic dressing down here at Parliament House to express the Australian government's outrage over this decision. But beyond that, there's not much more they can do beyond pressing publicly for this independent probe, this more transparent probe that they say that they want. For its part, Israel is standing by this investigation, by the IDF. We heard from Ambassador Newman yesterday that he's standing by this probe. He says that although that there was definitely an error made in terms of that strike, there was no criminal liability found. That's something that has been disputed by Zomi Franklin's colleagues at the World Central Kitchen. They say they want greater justice for their colleague. And we've also heard similar comments from Zomi's family as well.
3: Jack Mackay there. And this morning, the Israeli ambassador Hillel Newman has once again defended Israel's decision here.
11: And in this specific case, the aid convoy added armed personnel without telling Israel, without informing Israel, and then deviated from their route and changed the times of the route. And therefore, it led the circumstances led the soldiers who were there to assume and think that the Hamas had taken control over the aid convoy. And it was a mistaken approach by the IDF. And disciplinary measures were taken against the soldiers. 5 senior soldiers were disciplined. 2 of them had been removed completely from their post and 3 were disciplined and reprimanded.
3: That's Hillel Newman, the Israeli ambassador to Australia. You're listening to AM where it's 12 minutes past 8. Pressure is mounting from Australia's veteran community on the federal government to scrap a looming change to access to allied healthcare. From July next year, there'll be a $5,000 threshold for allied health spending for veterans, with any treatment above that amount to require demonstrated clinical need. The government says the change will help limit unnecessary overservicing, but RSL Australia's national president says what's planned isn't the right way forward. Here's political reporter Lexi Junowick.
12: Andrew Hamilton's home in Ballarat is quite

0: distance from Capitol Hill in Canberra, but a fiery debate in Parliament this week has captured his attention. The government plans to bring in a $5,000 threshold for veteran spending on allied healthcare.
1: If you're going to put a cap on it and it's going to restrict it, then I'm not going to be able to access what I need to be able to move and play with my kids.
0: The father of three served for nearly 28 years in the Royal Australian Artillery in Iraq and Afghanistan.
1: I was medically discharged with some spinal damage to the neck and the lower back. Managed to pull myself together and get into helping others.
0: On budget night in May, the government announced the $5,000 annual threshold, which it insists is not a cap. It'll require veterans accessing allied health services above that amount to demonstrate their clinical need using a yet-to-be-developed mechanism. Minister for Veterans Affairs Matt Keogh repeatedly defended the plan in Question Time this week, insisting veterans won't be worse off.
2: We've been clear when we announced the changes to allied health to improve access that we would also be consulting with the veteran community around how do we make sure that we ensure that there's no gap in service provision to our veteran community as a result of these changes.
0: But that hasn't eased veterans' fears. Andrew Hamilton, who's now the Secretary of the Ballarat Veterans Assistance Centre and the Vice President of the Ballarat RSL, says there are many questions still to be answered about what the spending limit will mean for him and other veterans come July next year.
1: And I get about $6,000 worth of physio a year. So I require physio regularly. Without that physio, I'd be struggling to move as much as I can now.
0: RSL Australia's national president, Peter Tinley, says while many aspects of the reforms announced in May, such as increasing fees paid to allied health professionals to expand the network of providers available, are very welcome, the cap must go.
3: This affects over 25,000 veterans who will go over that cap on any given year. We are talking about some of the most vulnerable veterans in our community. These people with complex needs that tap into allied health services for a long period of time.
0: Instead, Peter Tinley believes the government should be doing more to target the small number of providers doing the wrong thing.
3: Using veterans as the hammer is not effective. They've got processes and procedures inside this department and other government departments to prevent fraud and over-servicing. They should be using those first.
0: With consultation on the reforms about to start, Mr. Tinley says RSL Australia and its sister organisation Legacy stand ready to assist.
4: Lexi Junawick. It's yet to be confirmed, but it's likely Australia has just seen some of the largest mass bird deaths from the spread of the H5N1 bird flu. More than 1,000 crested terns have been found dead across three islands in South Australia. And in Tasmania, 28 penguins have died on King Island. Isabel Masali reports.
5: On South Australia's Kangaroo Island, tour operator Craig Wickham welcomes visitors from across Australia and the world. For some, the bird life is a big draw card.
6: Kangaroo Island has 13 species of birds for which there is a Kangaroo Island subspecies. They look a bit different, their calls are a little different, and in some cases their behaviour is a bit different too.
5: But now a significant challenge looms for the island. More than 1,000 dead seabirds have just been discovered on three islands, two of them close to Kangaroo Island. The other is off the state's York Peninsula. They were crested terns, and authorities believe the cause is bird flu. A little penguin on Kangaroo Island is also being tested.
6: It's pretty sad, but it's to a large degree it's inevitable. This particular strain of bird flu has been moving around the globe.
5: Marcel Klaassen is a professor of ecology at Deakin University.
7: We had these incursions starting in late June, and by now it has well and truly arrived, and I'm afraid this is only the start of the mayhem that is awaiting us, and notably our wildlife.
5: He explains gulls and terns are particularly vulnerable because they gather in large groups.
7: But there are over 400 species that have so far been impacted by this virus globally, and that's only what we observe.
5: Federal Agriculture Minister Julie Collins says these mass mortalities are not unexpected.
8: Whilst we cannot stop the spread of the H5 bird flu, we are doing everything we can do to prepare and to respond.
5: That includes a vaccine rollout for some high-priority native species. Professor Klassen warns more deaths will come, especially when many Australian bird species start their breeding season.
7: Yeah, so spring is going to be, I'm afraid, a dramatic season for our wildlife.
9: If you think back to COVID social distancing, the closer people are, the more likely they are to be exposed. And so it's really anticipated that through the breeding season you will see multiple mass mortality events around the country.
5: Bethany Hoy is a disease ecologist and lecturer at the University of Wollongong. She says the latest deaths are distressing, but believes the impact can be reduced in future outbreaks.
9: Using this really unique opportunity to understand, well, what is it that means that individuals are more likely to die or survive, then you can start looking at ways to really increase that potential for individuals to survive.
5: She's encouraging the public to help contribute important data.
9: People can contribute directly to bird count data. That means that we can look at excess mortalities one survey to the next.
5: She says one way to do that is through BirdLife Australia's Birds in Backyards project, which sees Australians conduct their own surveys.
4: Isabel Massali. It's known that Indonesian seafarers had contact with Indigenous Australians prior to British colonisation, but new archaeological evidence of Macassan trading posts has now been uncovered and has found they travelled far further east on the Australian coastline than previously thought. Diana Damjanovic reports.
10: Australia's relationship with Macassan traders is known to have begun about 270 years ago, sailing from Sulawesi in Indonesia to the northern coastline. Chris Irwin is an archaeologist from Monash University.
11: And they would have been trading together, exchanging words, language, in some cases ceremonial knowledge, but also objects, because of course the Macassans brought with them glass and metal, really valuable things. And Aboriginal people had sea country.
10: Dr. Irwin heads up a group of researchers which has just wrapped up a project examining early Macassan contact with Australian Indigenous communities. Through the use of radiocarbon dating, artefacts unearthed on the Sir Edward Pellew group of islands in the southwest corner of the Gulf of Carpentaria have revealed Macassans travelled much further east than previously thought.
11: A lot of this history about the Macassans focuses on Arnhem Land. That's a place where it's already very well known that they came and traded with those people. But much less well known is that they came 1,500 kilometres right down into the Gulf of Carpentaria, where they traded with Yanyuwa people.
10: Fikri Yatir is a PhD candidate at Monash University who is part of the project. He's also the first Macassan to visit Yanyuwa country, the local clan in the area, since Macassan trade ended in the 20th century.
12: There are about 26 places around the Sir Edward Pellew Islands that have, stories about the Macassans. And out of those 26, there are about 11 that have Macassan words in the name.
10: And many Indigenous Australians in the area have Macassan heritage. Kirtley Harvey is a Lianta Williara Sea Ranger. He's also Yanyuwa.
13: This part of, the Gulf in Australia has been left out a bit of the narrative of, the treepangers, the Macassans coming to Australia. And I guess this research just, amplifies what, the old people already knew and what they've passed on. So, it's just broadening the information so others can know what happened here, the history.
10: Kirtley Harvey says these new findings will also help them safeguard the area.
13: I guess it's just going to give us the means to, help protect those areas and just to try and educate the visitors that come here fishing, exploring, just to be wary of those special places and that Yanyuwa people still have a connection to that bit of history.
10: The research will be published later this year.
4: Diana Damjanovic. Victoria has become the latest Australian state or territory to acquire a fully electric fire truck. Fire Rescue Victoria says the new vehicle shaves precious seconds off response times and has the potential to save a lot of money on diesel, as Oliver Gordon reports.
14: Some of the sounds of this fire truck are very familiar, others are not.
15: We're just going to start the truck up, push the power button on. So

0: The truck's running now, and what you'll notice is there's no sound. So we get a little beep to say that the truck's ready, but that's it.
1: Fire Rescue Victoria's Craig Brownlee is in the cab of the organisation's first fully electric fire truck.
0: So in comparison to a diesel when you start it, yep, they're noisy. On this truck, it's the lack of noise, so they're very quiet to operate.
1: The truck, which has been named Evie, is big and red like any other fire truck. But because there's no diesel engine taking up space, you can walk inside it, almost like a bus. It's been sent out to fight fires alongside diesel trucks and has been found to make it to jobs nearly half a minute faster on average.
0: Firefighters are getting there on average 26 seconds faster.
1: And why?
0: Well, the electric motors provide a lot more performance than the diesel motors. This has instant torque off the line, meaning that we're getting from 0 to 60 faster than we do in a diesel. And we do that maybe, you know, 8-9 times going to an emergency. And those accumulative benefits are showing this 26 seconds.
1: And this is a glimpse into the future. Fire Rescue Victoria is aiming for a 50-50 split between EV and liquid fuel vehicles by 2045. In an urban setting, fire trucks only have to travel distances of around 10 to 15 kilometres, so the electric trucks are well suited. The technology and infrastructure to allow rural fire trucks or long-haul freight truckers to travel long distances isn't quite there yet. University of Sydney transport expert Dr. Andrea Pellegrini says that is a work in progress.
2: If we do not have enough infrastructure, then it's hard to have electric trucks on the road, right? And we don't buy electric trucks on the road because we do not have enough infrastructure. So the infrastructure needs to be able to co-evolve with the market.
1: But the academic says with diesel prices being as volatile as they are as a result of the conflict in the Middle East, the move to electric trucks will likely gain momentum.
2: There have been many more inquiries about electric vehicles since the war started because consumers or prospective customers are afraid about the petrol cost. So I'm assuming that some of this will also impact when it comes to articulated trucks and trucks in the future.
3: University of Sydney's Dr. Andrea Pellegrini ending Oliver Gordon's report. To the UK, where news of the intention of Prince Harry and his family to return to England to live has caused a stir. It's reignited debate about whether the Sussexes should receive more publicly funded security, given they're no longer working members of the royal family. Europe correspondent Elias Kluwer is in London. He joined me a short time ago. Elias, can you take me through some of the history here around the question of the security arrangements for the Sussexes?
4: Good morning to you, Mel. Well, the history of Harry and the Sussexes' security is significant in the context of this tense rift between the Sussexes and the royal family. And it all started back in 2020 when they left the UK for their lavish Montecito enclave. At that stage, the Home Office reduced the level of security they were entitled to. And in 2021, Prince Harry began a very long legal tussle trying to reinstate that security. It went to the High Court. He then appealed. And last year, he lost that appeal. He then did an interview with the BBC where he said he couldn't see a world in which he and his family returned to live in the UK, given the lack of publicly funded security he'd be afforded. So as it stands now, if the Sussexes want around-the-clock extensive security, they ostensibly have to pay for it. Now, whether that's changed is, I guess, a point of speculation here in the United Kingdom. The Home Office isn't giving us any detail as to whether it has. And the Prime Minister, Andy Burnham, has said he won't comment on matters of personal protection. I should also mention that while the Home Office didn't provide any specific details, it did say that any personal protection matters are judged on a case-by-case basis, and that the Home Office's protection of high-profile figures like Prince Harry and his family is always rigorous.
3: This question around security arrangements, as we've just talked, has been running for quite a while. So the British public is well aware of this tussle that's been going on behind the scenes. So what's the public reaction been like to these latest developments?
4: Well, Mel, I'll take you to the media reaction first. And as expected, a lot of the more conservative media tabloids here in the UK have been highly critical of the Sussexes. They are speculating and reporting that perhaps returning to the UK because they feel isolated in the US, they haven't been as successful there or cut through in the American market as much as they would have liked to, and they're returning to the UK for the cachet, to have a little bit more relevance. Other media, though, is saying that Prince Harry misses the UK, and as a member of the royal family, albeit a non-working royal, he wants his kids to grow up British. And so that is, again, another sentiment I'm hearing on the street as well. I went out into the centre of London today and spoke to several people who were overjoyed that the Sussexes were coming back. Some credited Meghan's bravery for coming back into an environment where she felt uncomfortable given the amount of scrutiny and media reporting around her and her marriage to Prince Harry. Although others did roll their eyes, others were angry, and some just didn't care. And that is a growing sentiment in the UK as well. They just sort of roll their eyes when you mention the royal family.
3: Elias Kluwer there. To finance, Wall Street has ended lower with concerns about high inflation, oil prices and rising US government debt, all helping to push the market to its worst day in about 3 weeks. Oil is higher. The global benchmark Brent crude is trading at $93.50 US a barrel, and the Australian dollar is lower. It's buying 71.1 US cents. And that's AM for today. AM's executive producer is Michael Edwards. Today's program has been produced by Catherine Gregory. The associate producer is Barney Porter, and technical production by Kem White and David Lawford. I'm Melissa Clark, and this is my last day. So my sincere thanks to the AM team and to all of you, all of our listeners, for having me. After a short break, I'll be back with Radio National Breakfast, and Rachel Mealy will be in the AM chair on Monday. Have a safe and happy weekend. 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
7: Good morning. Looks like a glorious Friday morning out the window. Were you ever suspended from school, or have your kids ever been suspended? New statistics show we have a higher rate of suspension in our region, but does the power to suspend students lead to better classroom behaviour?
8: We prefer not to suspend anybody. Ultimately, we want everybody in class learning, but at the moment, suspensions are helping us manage disruptive behaviour and helping us to plan with those families to help those students comply and behave the way we need them to.
7: Call in if you're feeling brave and tell us what you got suspended for. 1300 65 9994. Byron Council have noted their position on detention basins, these contentious detention basins that have been modelled by the CSIRO in terms of flood mitigation. We heard Kyogle Council come out and say, we don't want them. Kath Adams joins me from the newsroom. Kath, what's Byron Council saying?
9: Well, yes, they discussed this at their meeting yesterday, and they have decided they're going to write to the state and federal government and to lodge their opposition to those detention basins. They're going to encourage them to look at those nature-based solutions and also want them to sort of shelve that further work on the feasibility study until they're a bit more clear on the mapping and who those detention basins may affect.
7: Kath, farmers' mental health has been in the news this morning.
9: Yes, yeah, so this is a Black Dog Institute data that's just been released that shows that, you know, there's been no real improvement over the last 3 years of the 1,000 farmers that they surveyed. They're finding that mounting financial pressure has affected their mental health, with 2 in 5 considering leaving farming, and only about 10% of respondents actually seeing a counsellor about that. So that's pretty sad.
7: Yeah, very tough. And Yamba is getting a university, but it won't actually offer any courses.
9: No, it's really interesting, isn't it? And as we kind of, a lot of tertiary institutions are moving more to online learning models, this is offering kind of a campus experience for students where they can go there and get help with things like structuring essays and navigating timetables, you know, if you're new to university life, and also how to apply for some fee help. So some of that kind of more personal help that you may miss out on being online.
7: Thank you very much, Kath Adams, with the latest from the ABC newsroom. We'll keep you up to speed with anything that happens across the Northern Rivers. Let's check the weather picture for today. Mostly sunny, the chance of morning fog inland. Light winds blowing north-north-easterly today, and daytime maximum temperatures in the low to mid-20s.

0: On ABC North Coast, the time 24 minutes to 9. What are your thoughts around suspension of students? Did you ever get suspended yourself? If you're out of line, should you pay the fine, I guess? In the past, it has been restrictive to suspend students, but that's now turned around. There's a return of suspension powers, enabling school principals to better manage poor classroom behaviour. What do you think? Do you reckon it's a good idea to allow principals to suspend as they wish? Did you ever get suspended and what was it for? Julie Ray joins me in studio. Jules, did you get suspended when you were in school?
1: Lots.
0: She was a naughty girl.
1: I guess I was just always excited about, don't get out much, you know. Smoking, we had a smoking tree at our school in Sydney.
0: Busted.
1: Oh, yeah, you'd get... But see, that was the days when there was smoking. The teachers could smoke in the teacher's room, so they didn't smell you when you came back from the tree, the smoker's tree, which has now turned into a car park. It was a beautiful fig tree that we used... I mean, there was just... Always had a lookout, but there'd just be, you know, the occasion where you... I mean, it's just crazy. You know, you'd have the packet in your pocket. It's so obvious. We thought everyone was stupid. Oh, we'd also smoke down on the train station, and some of the old school people would dob us in. That, and also talking a lot.
0: You got suspended for talking?
1: Oh, I just got pushed out. I think it was about 3 times. You got warned. Then, like Julie Ray, actually the suspension with talking was sitting in the principal's office. Also got suspended because I nicked out of school with a couple of girls to go and buy a milkshake.
0: Wagging. She's
1: yeah,
0: done it all.
1: I wagged.
0: She's talked.
1: Not proud, but I did tell the boys this, so they're

0: they're very well behaved. I don't know, actually. I don't know what they got up to.
1: But your boys didn't get suspended?
0: Not that we're aware of, no. But they had to catch the bus. We had to drop them the bus and pick them up, so it would be hard for them to do that. Anyway, I'd rather not know if they did. But my brothers went to a Catholic school in Sydney. I had three of them went to one particular Catholic school, and all three of them used to get sent home for having their hair over their ears or their hair at the back touching their collar. One particular brother was a big surfy and he just wanted long hair, always in trouble. So they were always, you know, or they had the brothers there. But yeah, there was certain things that it was a big thing. But we weren't in public schools, we were in the Catholic schools, so I don't know whether they were stricter or
1: maybe
0: not.
1: Maybe a little bit more strict with their suspensions.
0: Yeah, and I would always see the public schools did have longer hair, but you know, I thought it was pretty tough for the boys.
1: Yeah, what do you think is worth suspending these days? Because if your hair's too long or your uniform's a bit wrong.
0: I didn't wear my blazer.
1: For me, that's low fry. You can fix that in the office.
0: Well, you know, I went to Monte St. Angelo College for ladies, and obviously I wasn't doing enough lady stuff. Smoking, not wearing a blazer.
1: Talking.
0: Wagging. All that stuff, yes.
1: Good morning to Wal, who texts in, Marist Brothers Lismore, 1967. In year eight, suspended for having a sneaky smoke at school football carnival at casino on a school day. Hard to run in the school carnival at sports day if you're smoking.
0: Yeah, that would be hard.
1: Coughing.
0: Yeah, exactly. But it's like, how do you think you're not going to get busted? I mean, that's my day of suspension. But you kind of, as you got older, I mean, primary school, we got suspended for the boys chasing the girls we were in year one, chasing us into the girls' toilets and we were all screaming.
1: And you got suspended for screaming?
0: We got the cane.
1: Oh, my goodness.
0: And then we got sent home.
1: In year one?
0: In year one.
1: That is ridiculous. It's an outrage.
0: See, and look at the personality I've turned into. Thank you for those nuns doing that. No. Yeah, it was a bit crazy, but that's just the different times, different areas. But, yeah, mainly it was the hair, you not wearing uniforms, smoking.
1: Go home.
0: Wagging, go home. Yeah.
1: Thank you very much, Julie Ray. Call in and let us know if you were suspended, what did you get suspended for? We also want to talk about what justifies suspension and expulsion these days. More than 4,000 North Coast public school students, or 8.2% of the student population, were suspended in 2025. In a statement, a Department of Education spokesperson says, principals can now issue shorter, more frequent suspensions, and teachers can get targeted class management coaching. New South Wales Primary Principals Association President Michael Burgess spoke with ABC reporter Claire Simmons.
2: Well, we probably don't see it as a new policy as such. It's more a reinstatement of the powers that principals have to deal with disruptive and unacceptable behaviour. So, under a previous government, those powers were reduced, and the Deputy Premier Prue Carr and Minister for Education and Early Learning reinstated strengthened those powers to deal with that sort of behaviour in classrooms. So principals welcome that because, you know, we need all the tools we can to deal with behaviour that's disruptive to others, and I think parents as a whole have probably welcomed that as well. That principals have that ability to manage that sort of behaviour.
3: So the fact that suspension rates are higher at the moment and it's affecting around 5.5% of the state, or in the North Coast region around 7.7%, are you saying we shouldn't be worried about this because on the ground in the classrooms behaviour's improving? What would you read into this?
2: I think part of it, and I'd have to look deeper into some of the data you're talking about, but I think what happened was with the reduced powers previously, there was less ability for principals to manage, and the reinstatement of those powers would obviously have an increase in suspensions because that's been reinstated. But the other thing I think is really important to understand too is suspensions are used as an opportunity for the schools to have some space to put in better plans for students to return to school. So they're a bit of a circuit breaker in terms of giving that space

0: to work with parents and the student to plan their return to school and how we can help them behave in the way that's needed at school.
1: So on the whole, what are you hearing from your principal membership about student behaviour under the current regime? What are they telling you?
0: Well, I think there's been a number of things that have supported principals in their management of disruptive behaviour. So I think people are generally pleased with that reinstatement and the strengthening of what's happening in schools, and things like the mobile phone ban and other strategies that have been put in place are supporting principals, giving them the tools to manage disruptive behaviour, and that's an important thing for our members.
2: Michael Burgess there, the New South Wales Primary Principals Association president, speaking with ABC reporter Claire Simmons. Can you believe that 8.2% of the New South Wales public school population were suspended in 2025? Let us know if you were suspended for anything or got in trouble when you're in school. Jilly from Alstonville. Hi, Bridie. On the same page as Julie Ray, spent a lot of time in the principal's office for talking in class. Good old 60s, says Jilly. Deb Novak's on the line. Deb, you were expelled.
3: Absolutely, and I guess that will come as no surprise to many people. So for a couple of things, so one time I was in the classroom and the teacher was actually picking on one of the students, and I told the teacher that, and this is in a Catholic school as well, that they were being a bully and stopped picking on the smaller students, and I got into trouble for that. Well, I got expelled for that because I had a few extra, I guess, colourful words to say. But my most endearing memory is the head sister of the school being in my parents' home with her hands around my neck, promising she will absolutely ruin my life if I come near that school again, and my father saying, I'll give you higher school fees for her to keep her there.
2: What?
3: I'll pay higher school fees to keep her there in school.
2: Sounds like she really had it in for you, Deb.
3: Oh, yeah, no. You know, look, it's a long time ago. Well, not that long ago, but, you know, it was, it was a private Catholic school for girls, and they just had these really high expectations. But you know, it's that social justice gene I've got, I guess, when I just saw, you know, an adult picking on a younger kid, which felt really was very unfair at that time. So got expelled.
2: Things can feel very unfair when you're in school and you don't feel like you have any power against the teachers. The other thing is that sometimes the kid gets suspended or expelled and they think, good, don't have to go to school.
3: Oh, absolutely. I loved staying home because I was a great cook, so I used to cook at home when I was expelled.
2: Let us know if you're expelled or suspended from school. Our phone number, 1300 65 9994. What did you get in trouble for and did you do it? Thanks to Deb Novak there. You're on ABC North Coast. This is Good Morning Judge by 10cc.

0: Good morning, Judge 10cc, and good morning to you. You're on ABC North Coast. It's 11 minutes to 9. The Northern Rivers is a big attraction to backpackers. They also help the economy, not just with spending, but working in hospitality and on farms. But the federal government has paused the visa applications for working holidaymakers from 24 countries. So what impact will that have on the Northern Rivers? More on that in just a moment. Current temperatures in Maclean, it's 16 degrees. Bulamble Heights approaching 20 degrees.
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0: Hope you're doing very well this morning. This listener, Ferber, texts in, good morning, Bridie. There's a free gig on tomorrow night at the Hotel Metropole in Lismore. Intergalactic space rockers SpaceX Dragon will be folding Space and Time tomorrow night after Eat the Street Festival. Dragon team will be supported by local young talent, Sophie Parker and the Hayes. Night kicks off at 7:30. I hope to see you there with your dancing shoes on from Ferber. Good to hear about all the good things happening around the Northern Rivers for this weekend. Now, the federal government has paused the visa applications for working holidaymakers from 24 countries. Regional tourism groups, farmers and even charities are raising concerns. Debate over migration numbers has intensified in Canberra with conflicting views on which visa groups should be cut. National Senator Bridget McKenzie says targeting holidaymakers will hurt regional communities.
10: They're going after the very visa class that actually helps people out in the regions with our agriculture and our hospitality businesses stay afloat. The real issue, I would argue, is international student numbers, those who are gaming our visa system. We've got 3 million people on a variety of temporary visa classes.
0: National's frontbencher Bridget McKenzie. Wendy Alward is from the Backpacker and Youth Tourism Advisory Panel. Good morning, Wendy.
11: Good morning, Bridie.
0: Tell us about the backpacker contribution to a region like ours. What sort of work are they doing for us here?
11: Yeah, I mean, they're working, they're travelling, they're spending money in the community as they travel up the North Coast. So it's quite substantial. They do everything, a lot of horticultural work, so what you'd expect around fruit picking and vegetables. But there's also hospitality work that happens in the regional areas and particularly on the North Coast during peak holiday seasons when there is a struggle to get seasonal staff. So they fill that void as well. But importantly, they spend their money in communities in regional Australia. They don't stay. They don't take up housing. They're temporary visitors and they really do help support those communities.
0: Across the North Coast, we have a lot of backpackers from South America. So what will be the impact on them?
11: They're backpackers, there's working holiday makers from many countries, but the ones that you refer to normally under the 462 visa, that visa's paused at the moment. So anyone from any of those countries that wants to come to Australia at the moment can't even put in an application, and we've got no idea when that will restart.
0: What do you make of this government decision to pause the processing of working holidaymaker visa applications from more than 20 countries?
11: It's actually a lot more than that, Bridie, because it's both the 462 and the original 417. So you've even got the big sending countries.

0: like the UK, Germany, France, the minister told us that visa processing was paused, or he announced it on Sunday. However, just speaking with agents in the last 24 hours, not one of those that we reached out to had a visa approved. It's very disappointing for our industry. The decision was made without consultation, so it took us by surprise. Many in the industry still aren't aware of it, so they're just starting to hear about it now.
1: And the pause itself, what do you take it to mean, and how many backpackers are on pause right now?
0: Well, again, without consultation, and we're not getting any feedback from government in regards to how long the pause will be, how many people are impacted. We know ourselves, we're hearing it on social media, travel agents, tour operators, hostels are getting cancellations. So the number would be substantial. We have to remember this pause has been in place since early July. So this is a peak time of year when particularly Europeans would be heading down to Australia. And we're aware that many of those who have applied are in limbo. And that means that they're cancelling their plans. They've spent a lot of money on their visa. They've spent a lot of money on saving up and booking tours and making substantial plans for having a gap year or a working holiday or travel in Australia. And that's all now on hold.
1: If I was a tourism operator in Byron Bay, why should I be worried?
0: Look, any tourism operator that is working with young people in Byron Bay or anywhere along the mid or north coast should be worried about this, because at the moment those working holiday makers who are arriving are those that are applied for a visa prior to July 1. It's starting to hit now, but it will start to hit with some force in the coming weeks and months if we don't see those visas switch back on.
1: This text has just come in. Backpacker as workers sounds like the breeding ground for modern slavery. We've been hearing a little bit about the investigation into modern slavery when it comes to fruit pickers from the Palm Scheme. What about backpackers? Are they vulnerable to the same sort of conditions?
0: Look, our industry, of course, do not want any working holiday makers to be exploited. We absolutely support. We're very supportive of any government measures to take to tighten that up, and you'd hear that across the board. What we don't want is any working holiday maker having a terrible experience, whether it is working or travelling, because, of course, they're going to go back home and tell their friends and family not to go here. So the industry, we do hear stories of exploitation, and we'd love to stamp that out as much as everyone else would.
1: Stephen from Stoker's Siding, what's your take on this?
2: I'm rather confused with it all. When you consider that international students finance our tertiary education system, the international backpackers come in and pick our fruit and veggies because we won't. All the political parties in the last 12 months have been on a racist run to the bottom of the ladder. I think we should go back in time to about 4 or 5 years ago where everyone was welcome. When I pick fruit, the cockies I used to work for, they used to have amenity buildings for the backpackers. They used to have camping areas. They had courtesy buses. But that's all gone because we've got labour hire places that just exploit everyone. It's a race to the bottom of the ladder in my books.
1: Thanks for calling in, Stephen. Wendy, how much has this pause on backpacker visa applications from 24 countries come from those concerns we're hearing around overall migration to Australia?
0: Well, we have to remember that firstly, this is a bilateral program. So if we reduce working holiday makers to Australia, then we need to expect that those countries that have negotiated agreements for young Australians to travel overseas will look

0: with that and potentially put limitations. So it's very important to understand that this works both ways. Working holiday makers contribute $3.2 billion to the Australian economy and $726 million to regional communities. They are substantial. We have to remember that they come here, they have experiences that they will change their lives, and they're our future advocates. They're those that are going home and telling their friends and family about what a wonderful place we have. And that soft diplomacy can last for years.
1: Wendy, we will have to leave it there for today, but thank you for coming on and telling us about what's been going on.
0: Not a problem. Thanks for your time.
1: We're just coming up to the 9 o'clock news here on ABC North Coast. You were just hearing from Wendy Alward, the spokesperson for the Backpacker and Youth Tourism Advisory Panel. Coming up after the news, Gunter Six is with us. What's your feel-good film? Text in on 0467 922 684. Something funny, familiar, something that never disappoints.

0: It's 9 o'clock. Good morning. Tony Matthews with ABC News. Sydney Swans chief executive Matthew Pavlich says everyone makes mistakes in response to the Prime Minister's comments about the club's approach to addressing its culture and attitudes towards women. Prime Minister Anthony Albanese told 7:30 the AFL needs to do better. The comments come amid a Victorian police investigation into an allegation of sexual assault by a Swans player in Melbourne. No charges have been laid and no one has been formally interviewed. The club has issued sanctions against five players, but this action is in relation to breaches of the club code, not the sexual assault allegation being investigated by police. Speaking outside Swans headquarters in Sydney this morning, Mr. Pavlich says the club is united as one.
1: We've taken really a quick but methodical approach to sanction our players on the basis of our standards and behaviours. What I will say is that, you know, failure is not fatal. Everyone makes mistakes. These are significant mistakes from a bunch of our players, but that won't define us.
0: Israel's ambassador to Australia says he's not privy to whether audio from an Israeli strike in Gaza that killed seven aid workers can be released. Yesterday, Foreign Minister Penny Wong said the federal government has no confidence in an Israeli Defence Force investigation, which cleared its soldiers involved in the 2024 strike, which killed Australian Zomi Frankem. An internal IDF investigation says there were serious failures, but no reasonable suspicion of criminal misconduct. Despite calls for the drone audio to be released, Hillel Newman says it may be problematic because of its potential intelligence information.
2: Regarding the drone, I said categorically that that is a military aspect which has information, intelligence information, and therefore I'm not privy to that loop of whether it can be released or not.
0: A New South Wales Southern Highlands Council is flying flags at half-mast to pay tribute to 18-year-old hiker Lily Hooper. Isla Evans reports.
3: New South Wales police say they retrieved the body of Lily Hooper from the Natai National Park in the Southern Highlands overnight. Police have unreservedly apologised to the 18-year-old's family members after they were told initially she had been found alive before that was corrected nearly 10 minutes later. Meanwhile, some buildings in the Wallandilly Shire, including the Performing Arts Centre and the library, have been lit up in purple overnight. Mayor Matt Gould says flags on the council chambers are also being flown at half-mast to help show how deeply Ms. Hooper's loss is being felt across the community.
0: The opposition says the Prime Minister should still apologise for comments he made on a podcast about melons gifted to him by his Japanese counterpart. Anthony Albanese has conceded it was an error to appear on the Bush Deep podcast where he made gestures in front of his chest while talking about the fruit given to him by Sanae Takeuchi. He stopped short, though, of apologising for the remarks, and the government has repeatedly insisted he was misinterpreted. Deputy Opposition Leader Jane Hume says the Prime Minister needs to go further.
4: He's halfway there. He can say that it was a mistake going on the podcast, but now all he needs to do is say that he's sorry. He sounded like a grubby, leery old man.
0: The candidate from Bangladesh's ruling party has secured enough votes in parliament to claim victory in a presidential election. South Asia correspondent Rachel Clayton reports.
5: BNP can

0: President Mirza Alamgir beat former army officer Oli Ahmed from the opposition alliance in the country's first contested presidential election in 35 years. Alamgir was the favourite to win, with the BNP controlling 247 of 349 seats. The presidential role holds little independent executive power and is largely symbolic. The election was triggered when President Mohamed Shahabuddin from the Awami League Party resigned midway through his term last month. He had been facing mounting pressure from the government after ousted Awami League leader Sheikh Hasina announced she'll return to the country in December after being sentenced to death for crimes against humanity.
1: And the US Open Tennis Tournament will offer the biggest prize fund in Grand Slam history, with $151 million on offer, a 20% increase on last year. The singles champions will receive $7.7 million, while first round losers will take home $196,000. To the weather, showers or isolated thunderstorms across the central and northern inland, isolated showers elsewhere, except in the far northeast and far southwest. Sydney's weather: partly cloudy with a high chance of showers and a top of 23. Sunny for tomorrow and 22 degrees. ABC News.
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4: G'day, what's your feel-good movie and why? 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Australian filmmaker Guntus Six up next for Behind the Screens, talking movies on your Friday morning. What's your feel-good movie? Our text line, 0467 922 684. Mostly sunny today, fog around this morning, winds blowing north-northeasterly, and temperatures warming up in the low to mid-20s. Grafton getting the warmest at 25 degrees. Byron Bay will be sunny with a top of 20. And for Drake, fog and a top of 20, heading for a partly cloudy day for the Northern Tablelands.

0: That's Debbie Harry. You're on ABC North Coast. The time is 10 minutes past nine.
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7: Well, My Cousin Vinny is my feel-good movie, and I know people may not remember that, but it's 1992, I think, or something around that time was made, with Joe Pesci and Marissa Tomei, who's never looked more gorgeous and never been sort of better in any film. And it's just such a gorgeous film. It's just everything about it is just beautiful. Nothing too, you know, dramatic, but just wonderful.
8: My Cousin Vinny!
9: You stick out like a sore thumb around here.
10: Oh, yeah, you blend.
11: You graduated from law school 6 years ago. What have you been doing since?
9: Studying for the bar. That's a lot of studying. What's this over here?
12: You never heard of grits?
9: Sure. I just actually never seen a grit before.
0: What is it about My Cousin Vinny, Guntus, that you think makes it such a feel-good film?
7: Well, it's a wonderful story of this sort of underdog beating the tough guys, I guess. But it also... It's sort of gentle on everyone. I mean, you have your kind of Alabama rednecks, but the movie's not cruel to them. They come across quite well. You have your sort of New York tough guys coming down, and the movie's not cruel to them. So it's just nice, you know, like there's nothing too pointed in it. It's just a plain old simple story of the underdog coming through in the end. And it's also just got some brilliant performances, and you can see the magic between Joe and Marissa. You can see that they got on really well. You just feel it from the beginning right to the end.
0: Jan texts in, her feel-good films are Tootsie or The Princess Bride.
13: What you do not smell is called iocane powder. It is odorless, tasteless, dissolves instantly in liquid, and is among the more deadly poisons known to man.
0: I actually watched The Princess Bride for the first time the other day, another 80s film. Guntus, this would be a lot of people's favourite feel-good film.
7: Tootsie? Oh, The Princess Bride.
0: I don't know what Tootsie is.
7: That's Dustin Hoffman, isn't it? Tootsie?
0: I've got to look it up. Yes, Julie
7: Ray's
0: nodding.
7: Yeah, look it up, yeah. Yeah. Now, look, yeah, of course The Princess Bride's a beautiful movie. And again, you know, the ingredients for a feel-good movie are that you can sit on the couch with a bowl of popcorn and a can of something and not be too confronted and just be pleasant. It just feels pleasant and it's nice. And that might sound bland, but sometimes we really need that. Sometimes we can't watch those really confronting movies like Cape Fear over and over again and be terrified or be confronted. Sometimes it's just nice to watch a good story unravel, knowing that no one's going to die. Everyone's going to be sort of happy ever after. You know, it's just... That's what My Cousin Vinny is to me, you know. At the end, I just smile the whole way through, basically. And it's funny.
0: Yeah, and it's good to watch challenging, mind-bending and even foreign films from time to time. But after that, you do need a bit of a refresher and back to the classics. Helen has picked out probably one of the best feel-good movies of all time, The Castle. It gets funnier each time I watch it, Helen. Yeah. It has to have rewatchability. Guntus.
7: Yeah, absolutely. And it has to have lines in it that you remember. I mean, of course, The Castle is fantastic, and it's so many lines have been coined in the Australian vernacular now from that movie. Tell them they're dreaming. You know, I use that all the time. And sometimes when dinner comes down, I say, what do you call that, Darl?
0: And
7: it's fantastic. It's so pleasant.
0: The other good one is it's the vibe of the thing. Like, you can use that in day-to-day life.
7: Yeah, you can, yeah. Oh, it's a lovely, lovely, lovely movie, and it qualifies as a feel-good movie because it's just pleasant, you know, and it's you just know that no one's going to get hurt. I don't know what it is about that. When you say a feel-good movie, some people think that's a bit of an insult, but I don't think it is. I think that's precisely what entertainment aims to do, ideally.
0: What's your feel-good film? Call 1-300-65-9994. There are probably plenty of movies that are designed to make you feel good, but not all of them you could watch again and again and again and still get that same good feeling from. Robin says, my feel-good movies are A Good Year with Russell Crowe.
7: Oh, yeah.
0: And A Bottle of Red. I'm not sure if Robin is talking about drinking while watching that Russell Crowe movie or if there's a movie called A Bottle of Red. And then also The Devil Wears Prada, which has recently had a sequel come out. Not sure if it's as good as the original, Guntus.
7: No, people say, I haven't seen it, but everyone I know who's seen it says it's nowhere near as good as the original, which is often the case. I mean, sequels are a risky thing unless you're aiming at a children, and children will go no matter what. But Devil Wears Prada 2, I haven't seen it, but people I know say it's pretty ordinary compared to the first one. The first one was magical, that is true. It had a beautiful feel to it. It was a little snarky. It was a little, you felt a little bad for some people in it. And this is the other thing about feel-good movies. You don't really feel bad for anybody in it. Like, you're not confronted by that feeling, oh, no, that poor person. So in My Cousin Vinny, even though there are Alabama so-called rednecks, they treat them with respect in the movie. They treat them properly, you know. They poke fun a little bit, but it's not too much, not too far. So you never feel bad. You never feel like, oh, no, I hate what's happening here.
0: Robbie from Grafton, what's your feel-good film?
3: Oh, look, Bridie and Guntus, it has to be Muriel's Wedding, the quintessential Aussie movie that makes you laugh and cry.
7: Absolutely. Absolutely agree with that.
3: Yeah, it's just so good that the Aussie movies, the emotions in it, and you can watch it over and over again, and the soundtrack, it's just awesome.
7: Well, that's true. It is a wonderful movie. And again, you don't ever feel sorry for anybody, really.
3: No.
7: For the moment you feel sorry for Rachel Griffiths, she tells you to stop feeling sorry for her, basically.
3: Hang on.
0: I feel like Muriel's Wedding does have a bit of a sad undertone. Isn't her mum's not well, her dad's a bit of a jerk?
3: Yeah, but it all gets there in the end.
7: That's true, but nevertheless, it's just overall, it's just a nicer feel to it. No one dies, I don't think. Does anybody die? I can't remember.
3: Her mother
0: dies. Goodness.
7: Oh, that's right.
0: We might have to all rewatch Muriel's Wedding, Robbie. But in any case, I agree with you. It is a good feel-good film. I'm queuing up Dancing Queen ABBA to play in just a moment, so stick around for that one.
3: Great stuff, Robbie. Thanks, Goodness.
0: Thank you very much, Robbie from Grafton. The other one we wanted to touch on today, Guntus, was The Odyssey. Now, this came out about a month ago. It was the biggest opening weekend of 2026, and it's still showing in cinemas. So, was it worth going to see the 70mm experience in Melbourne?
7: Well, yes. We went to the IMAX in Melbourne, which is, I think, seven stories tall, according to who you ask. And it's screened on 70mm, and it's the biggest screen in the Southern Hemisphere, et cetera, et cetera. So there's a big setup for that. And look, it was great. I have to say, in all honesty, though, I didn't see the point of IMAX because it's just too high for me. Like you've got to, wherever you sit, you've got to look up and down and across. And the format itself is spectacular. But after a while, you're sort of immersed in the story and you don't notice the format anymore. So it's just, but look, it looked amazing. Every now and then I could see a little flaw in the film, which is something that I haven't seen in years and years and years because normally everything's digital. So now then you see the projector, a little tiny spot of light come through the film. You know, it's an instant. So things like that. It sounded amazing. I mean, the kid next to me ate a bag of popcorn from the beginning to the end. So, I mean, basically, he had a full meal. Basically, he had a full meal, this kid next to me, the whole time, the 3 hours.
0: I'm surprised it lasted to the end. Mine usually gets diminished before the opening credits are finished.
7: Well, he was holding it above his head and tapping it to get the last little bit of salt out of it. by the end of the movie.
0: What are they putting on that popcorn at IMAX Melbourne? Yeah. Let's get back to your feel-good films this Friday morning with Gunter Six from Behind the Screens podcast at 20 minutes past nine. Loretta from Lennox Head, good morning.
4: Good morning. I wanted to say that The Devil Wears Prada 2 is an absolutely fabulous feel-good film, and I'm sad that neither of you have seen it, but you're dissing it. Well, not you, Bridie, but yeah, it's fabulous. It is fast. It carries the story on, and I left the cinema seeing that just feeling so happy. And it tackles some current issues like AI and the demise of the magazine industry and all those sorts of things, but still leaves you feeling absolutely elated. And the fashion, darling, the fashion. If that doesn't make you feel good, I don't know what does.
0: There you go. Loretta from Lennox had laying down the gauntlet. Guntus and I need to see The Devil Wears Prada 2.
4: You absolutely do. If you want an opinion and you're going to diss it on radio, you've got to see it.
0: And the performances, Loretta? We've got Anne Hathaway and...
4: absolutely love Stanley Tucci, Anne Hathaway, Emily Blunt. She is so funny, so fabulous. No, do yourself a favour, as Molly would say, go and see it.
0: Thank you very much, Loretta.
4: Have a great day.
7: Okay, well, I stand corrected. I mean, everybody has their own measure of feel-good, I suppose. I mean... But, yeah, okay, well, I'll better go and see it now.
0: Let's check in with Jan from Mullumbimby. Morning, Jan.
8: Good morning, Bridie. How are you?
0: Good, thank you. And your feel-good film?
8: My all-time favourite is Moonstruck.
7: Moonstruck, yes.
8: Yeah.
7: Nicolas Cage.
8: Yeah. Nicolas Cage and Cher. Fabulous movie. Yeah. I can watch it again and again. So funny. Yeah. So
7: I lost my hand.
8: Nicolas Cage, I think he's the best I've ever seen him in that movie. Fabulous.
0: And you know that little bottle-o that she goes into? There's something about that world that they create. It just has this aura around. I don't know if it's an 80s movie thing or the director just had a great sense of aesthetic, but the movie, the look of the movie just sucks you in.
8: Yeah,
7: it's beautiful. It really is. It's a fantastic movie. And Cher, I mean, oh my God, she's amazing.
0: Jan, thank you so much.
8: All right, thanks, buddy. Bye.
0: Jan from Mullumbimby there. We've been talking about your feel-good film. I hope this has put some good movies on your watch list for the weekend or next time we get a rainy day. Hunt for the Wilder People, says another listener. Best movie ever, this text says. Dirty Dancing, which I haven't seen, I have to admit. Michelle, Little Miss Sunshine, how could we forget? And Love Actually. And The Big Chill, says Rachel. I reckon Little Miss Sunshine would probably be up there for me, Guntus.
7: Yes, that's a beautiful movie
0: too. And it has darkness
7: so
0: in it, but it also makes you feel so good.
7: Well, what I mean by the darkness is that you never really feel like anything is going to turn out badly. That's what I mean. It kind of leads you into a comfortable zone.
0: It holds you. Not that
7: confrontational feeling, which great movies have, but the feel-good ones just don't go there, I think.
0: Mm. Michelle from Bean Creek, the feel-good movie for me is The Blind Side, starring Sandra Bullock. I think we're going to... Oh, and Galaxy Quest for all the geeks out there. Shout out. Thank you so much, Guntus. Lovely to chat film with you today.
7: Thanks, Bridie. See ya.

Australian filmmaker Gunter Six there with Behind the Screens on ABC North Coast, talking about your feel-good film. From Muriel's Wedding, here's ABBA with Dancing Queen.

0: feel good films, the movies that you just know are going to work out in the end. Caroline says Blues Brothers and Lee from Bexhill. My husband and I have a league of their own as our go-to feel good movie.
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0: You might know Australian band The Bamboos for their funky, soulful sound. Now, one of their biggest hits has found a whole new audience almost 20 years after it was released. The 2006 track, I Don't Want to Stop, has gone absolutely viral, clocking up more than a billion plays on TikTok with huge numbers across Instagram and YouTube. It's true.

0: And now, in the middle of that unexpected viral resurgence, the Bamboos are back with brand new music, Rocket and Flowers, which we're going to play for you in a few minutes. It's a song about holding on to that sense of excitement and possibility, no matter what stage of life you're at. Lance Ferguson is the band's guitarist, leader, and one half of the songwriting partnership behind the new track. Good morning, Lance.
1: Hey, Brady. Top of the morning to you.
0: It's such a sunny song, I Don't Want to Stop. Why do you think it's gone viral on TikTok?
1: I have no

0: No idea. And just for the record, I do not have a TikTok account, and I feel like I maybe never will. So I have to kind of consult with my children on this one. And I did tell them about this the other day, and they didn't really believe me. And so they were doing their own ABC fact check on TikTok. But yeah, I have no business being on TikTok, I do not think. But I'm obviously happy this has happened. But the viral thing is weird because everyone in the whole every industry is trying to reverse engineer what makes that scenario unfold. But you can't. You can't really second guess it. It has to happen, for want of a better term, organically, I think.
1: Yeah, they're writing shorter songs. They're putting the hook of the song right at the start, trying to do what you have done with I Don't Want to Stop. What kind of videos have you seen using the track?
0: Oh, it's all sorts of things. I mean, I've mainly seen the ones on Instagram, but it's you know, a lot of lifestyle kind of, you know, cooking things, fashion things, people trying on clothes and stuff like that. It's pretty random.
1: How does it make you feel?
0: I don't know. I mean, I'm not a huge social media person, as I was saying, but I mean, I'm obviously, you know, I do generally try and live in a state of gratitude with if anyone shows any interest in anything I've put out or we've put out into the world. I'm very thankful for it, whether it's buying a ticket to a show, listening to one of our things. But in this case, adding our song to your social media post, yeah, I'm grateful. And I guess, you know, it makes me feel good, if I'm honest. No, I don't wanna
1: die. Lance, with new music out and the old stuff going viral, what era would you say the Bamboos are in right now?
0: I'm always saying that we're in our twilight period, but, you know, it's funny when you've been in a band or had a band running for what is over a quarter of a century now. I mean, time is a weird thing and perception of time is a weird thing. When I Don't Want to Stop came out, which was around, like, yeah, 2006, I mean, honestly, that does not seem... I can remember writing the song. Like, I can remember Kylie, our vocalist, recording that. It's not... It doesn't seem like that long ago. So I don't know what period we're in. I mean, I guess we've never peaked, so we've just been on the slow burn. So I think we're just going to keep going on the slow burn.
1: You've worked with some incredible artists over the years, including Kylie Eldest, Tim Rogers as well. What about Rocket and Flowers? Who do you bring into the fold on this song?
0: Well, this is going back to I mean, Kylie Eldest is our lead singer. She's definitely entrenched in the Bamboos family. And her and I have a songwriting relationship that I really cherish. I sometimes get thrown into scenarios as a muso and a songwriter where it's like a musical speed dating scenario where you're sent in to write songs with a complete stranger, and it can be great. I think you know pretty in the first few minutes where the sparks are going to fly musically. So it's really given me perspective on, you know, when creating music with someone. It's never easy, but I feel really comfortable with Kylie, and I think we've got a good rapport together that we've built up over all these years. So this song is Kylie and I in the studio together.
1: Before we hit play on Rockets and Flowers, Lance, what would you like the listeners who are hearing this for the first time to keep an ear out for?
0: I my favorite songs are songs that have a kind of a universal appeal, and you can kind of overlay your own experiences onto them. I think this song has a pretty uplifting kind of quality. So I just feel like soak this up and, you know, let it wash over you, and hopefully it makes you feel good. But before you play it, could I just come in on this feel good movie thing? Because when you told me you're doing that,
1: yeah,
0: I've just got two I want to bring in. The whole, they're more like sort of parts of the movie, but for me, the whole end section of E.T., when E.T. escapes back to the his ship, is one of my great moments. And also the end scene of The Shawshank Redemption when Morgan Freeman runs over to Tim Robbins on the beach. That's always gets me going.
1: Lance, you're a sucker for a happy ending.
0: I am.
1: Lance Ferguson from the Bamboos, and we're about to hear Rockets and Flowers. Come and visit us in the North Coast sometime soon.
0: Oh, definitely. We were just over the border at Broadbeach not long ago, but yes, we will come and see you guys.
1: Love it. Have a good one.
0: You too.

0: For you there from the Bamboos, the Melbourne band Rockets and Flowers, their new single. What did Bangalow look like before the trendy cafes, the expensive boutiques and the galleries, before the paved streets, the modern homes and the busy traffic coming off the highway? Who were the people that built their lives there? What sort of things did they get up to? I hold in my hand some beautiful coloured images of a high diving board, an ice cream and candy store, and of course, flooding in Bangalow. We're going to take a look at A Splash of Colour, a new coffee table book celebrating Bangalow's past and toasting its future. That's coming up in just a moment. First, let's get the latest from the newsroom. Julie Ray joins me this Friday morning with the news headlines. Morning, Jules.
1: Good morning, Bridie. And it looks gorgeous outside.
0: Sunny day right across the north coast today. A little bit of rain west of the ranges coming up, but that's okay. We'll take the sun where we can get it.
1: Absolutely. So I'll get out this afternoon and have a nice little walk. But what is happening in our local news? A former New South Wales police officer accused of giving a convicted drug dealer restricted information in exchange for free cocaine has been found guilty of misconduct. Michael Hoogveld has been on trial in Lismore District Court for willful misconduct while he was a police officer at Wagga Wagga and Tweed Heads between 2022 and 2024. The 52-year-old will be sentenced in Sydney District Court in October. A Pottsville man has been charged after allegedly being caught spray-painting Tweedshire Council pump station. Police say compensation will be sought to cover the cost of repairing the damage. The 22-year-old is due to appear before Tweed Heads local court next month. Now, the New South Wales SES is warning residents to prepare for a wild and windy storm season. September is the beginning of the high-risk weather season, and emergency services say an El Nino climate pattern this year will increase the likelihood of dangerous storms, damaging winds, intense rainfall, large hail and flash flooding. Not something we really wanted to hear, but it's still quite crazy that we're almost up to September.
0: Yeah, and good to be aware of what's coming weather-wise.
1: That's true. Now, of course, in the rugby league, Penrith won, so we both
0: picked that one.
1: Picked that one.
0: Jules, neither of our teams are in the top eight at this stage. Bulldogs in the number nine spot on the ladder and the Seagulls at number 10.
1: I think Seagulls' season's done and dusted. Come on, doggies. But what's happening tonight is the Raiders and Broncos. I'm going for Raiders.
0: Yep. Let's go for the Raiders.
1: The Finns versus the Parramatta Eels.
0: I like the Dolphins.
1: I'm going for the Eels. Knights versus the Seagulls. Of course, you're going to go for the Seagulls.
0: I'll go for Newcastle.
1: Mm. And the Rabbitohs versus the Warriors.
0: Yeah, we'll go for New Zealand.
1: I'm going for the Rabbits. Dragons versus the Doggies. Of course, you're going to go for the Doggies. I'm going to go for the Illawarra because, as you know, my little grandson. Titans versus the Sharks.
0: Gold Coast?
1: No, Sharks. And Roosters versus West Tigers. Roosters.
0: I'll go for the Tigers, even though the Roosters are right at the top of the ladder.
1: We will need to go and have a chat about this on Monday on who's tipping what and who won what. Yeah. I reckon. Have a great weekend.
0: Thank you very much, Julie Ray.
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0: What did Bangalow look like before the cafes, boutiques and galleries, before the paved streets and the busy highways? And who were the people who built their lives there? A new coffee table book from the Bangalow Historical Society is bringing those stories back to life using digitally restored and colourised photographs dating from 1900 to 1960. A Splash of Colour gives us a glimpse of everyday life in the Bangalow district, from families and celebrations to work, hardship, floods. Of course, we've got to have natural disasters in there, being the North Coast. And it shows just how much the town and the community have changed. Terry Bleakley and Heather West from the Bangalow Historical Society are behind this book. Terry and Heather, welcome to ABC North Coast Studios.
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0: When you started putting this book together, what did you discover about Bangalow that surprised you?
5: I think one of the things that came out of
3: colorizing and restoring the photos was how much more detail we found. And people looked more real. Everything would look more realistic. And I think it brought us closer to those people in the past. When they're in a black and white photo on a wall, they're often deteriorated, and it's very hard to see exactly what you're looking at sometimes. You feel a bit distant from it.
0: Here's one I've never heard of before, a high diving board in Bangalore. Can you tell us the story of this one, Heather?
5: Well, that is, it is hard to believe, and most people are quite shocked when they realise that there was a swimming pool out the back of what is now the Bangalore Heritage House, and it had a 10 metre high diving board. One of the images in the book, you know, when we launched that at Nimbella Gallery on Friday the 28th, people will be able to see that image, and it's just fascinating looking at the clothing the people are wearing, the structure itself, just the whole scene is almost unbelievable.
0: What kind of town was Bangalore between 1900 and 1960? We see it now as, well, a great place for shopping if you've got the money to spend. We see it as one of the most beautifully preserved heritage streets, so it has that really gorgeous lineup of heritage buildings, a place where there are trendy restaurants and local bands play. But what was it like back then?
3: Well, interestingly, it has all those facades and nice buildings because it wasn't viewed as something worth fixing up. It started off in those early 1900s as a thriving rural town. It lived off dairying mostly. But as years went on and dairy farms disappeared, I think even now there's only about one or two in the whole district, the town went into decline, and no one saw any reason to invest money in those buildings, so they stayed there. Otherwise, they probably would have been pulled down. So I think now that the town is able to cash in on having that little bit of heritage, if you like, let's not call it a theme park, but it's a nice background to more modern shops and cafes and that sort of thing.
0: Heather, what was the motivation pulling this all together?
5: Well, the motivation came from looking at this incredible backlog of photographs, black and white photographs, that the museum has. And we thought, well, how can we share these photographs with a wider audience? And so that's when we came up with the idea of digitally colorizing and restoring them. So we still have the original photograph, but now we have these beautiful colorized images which are easier to connect with. So in terms of relating to a younger audience, they are much more captivating. And I see you looking at those photos now, Bridie, and they just are absolutely exquisite. And they're just a glimpse of the era, what was happening there, and they're spontaneous. Not like photos that are taken today that can be photoshopped and styled and altered. These are just a moment in time that's worth restoring. So that's what the book really is all about.
0: We have this trick of the mind where we think of the past as drab and drained of colour because the photographic equipment of the time was only able to do black and white, all those sepia photographs. But in fact, things were bright and vibrant.
5: Absolutely, absolutely. And that's what Terry has been able to do. The photos aren't altered. They've just had a colorization, I guess you could say. So the fact that there's still authenticity there, and the National Archives of Australia supports this whole concept of digitization and what we're doing. So that was another motivation for doing it as well.
0: If you'd like to see the launch of this book, A Splash of Colour, the 28th of August, that's Friday week,
5: yes.
0: Nimbella Gallery, Byron Street, Bangalore, from 4 till 7 p.m.
5: Yes, and we've had an overwhelming response to the event, which we wouldn't have been able to put on without the absolute generosity of local families and businesses who actually have sponsored the cost of publication of the book and the launch. So we're eternally grateful for that. And Yeah, we're really, really looking forward to the event because it'll actually be in one of the oldest buildings in Byron Street, Bangalore, Nimbella Gallery. So it should be something worth turning up to.
0: Come along and connect with Bangalore's past. Heather West and Terry Bleakley from the Bangalore Historical Society, both volunteers. Well done to both of you for pulling this off.
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0: Are you planning to head to Eat the Street tomorrow in Lismore? There's so much on. There's a latte art competition. There'll be roaming performers, eating competitions, which may or may not be a thing. Planet Music is having a shop show and a shredding competition. To tell us more, Maya Squires and Axel DeLandro join me in studio. G'day to both of you.
7: Hi, Brady. How are you doing?
0: What are you most excited for tomorrow, Maya?
7: Definitely the shredding competition. We've got heaps of local young and older musicians jumping up on stage and getting the opportunity to just play their instrument.
0: Shredding can mean a lot of things. You could shred a secret document, you can shred on a snowboard, but we're talking about shredding on guitar specifically.
7: Yeah. So it's just like solo guitar in sort of any style that you want, mainly metal and blues. Just showing off your skills and techniques. It's really just a show off everything that you know about guitar.
0: Why can't you wait for this one?
7: I just think it gets a lot of people who may or may not have been in a band yet the opportunity to get up on stage. They might meet someone that they can then be in a band with, like, you don't know.
0: Are you two in local bands?
5: Look, definitely been around the Lismore band scene, played in all sorts. Lismore's just got this great kind of underdog approach to live music, and working at Planet Music's a great way to experience it from kind of the centre, you know, being in the hub of music in the Northern Rivers. So hey, it's gonna be a great time.
0: And how would you describe the live music scene in Lismore at the moment? What are the challenges and where is it really starting to pick up?
5: I think Lismore, you know, it's got its own very, very distinct musical genres. You know, there's lots of hardcore bands, lots of psychedelic bands that aren't exactly the mainstream thing. So coming to Lismore, you kind of hear music that you don't really hear typically in a lot of other places. As for venues, though, Lismore's historically struggled to maintain venues. So, you see these little DIY pop-up things happening all over the joint, which is kind of cool. I think it's the, it's very much a Lismore thing. DIY, no money, bring your own beers, you know.
0: Axel, tell

0: Tell us about your axe. What are you holding here?
1: I'm holding a guitar. I was instructed by Matt, who owns Planet Music, that I'd be coming on here today, and he just said, you're going to have to play guitar in front of people. So, yeah, I've got no plan. He said, show off the shred comp, so I guess I'm just going to shred for you with my morning hands.
0: I take it you are a shredder, though.
1: Well,
0: You wouldn't have been put up to this if you weren't.
1: Yeah, well, you know. I'll give it a go. Yeah. I'm trying to bring life to this competition that we're having, and I'm by no means entered in this competition, but I figured, you know, if I show people what not to do, then, you know.
0: Is he being modest, Maya?
2: Yes, he's being very modest. He's a very good guitar player.
1: Thank you.
2: He's definitely the best we've got in the shop.
0: Let's hear it. I don't want to wait any longer. Let's hear some shredding live on ABC North Coast ahead of the shredding competition, part of Eat the Street tomorrow. This is Axel Delandro.

0: my goodness. In the presence of rock royalty.
1: Very Thanks, modest, guys. As you can tell.
2: Thanks, guys. I got morning hands.
0: What's the funnest part about shredding, Axel?
2: Oh, my gosh. Look, it's just ego, really. Like, I don't think it's skill. I think it's just straight arrogance, you know, with your fingers. But it's cool, you know. It comes in very many shapes and forms. And, yeah, this weekend's going to be, I guess, a prime example of that, you know. People who really like the old school stuff, all these young kids who are just little wizards in their bedrooms that need to get, you know, get on stage and see what's going on.
1: Yeah, we definitely got a couple of videos of, like, kids in their pyjamas filmed on their iPads, like, I'm ready to shred, just tearing it up in their bedrooms. It was pretty awesome. That's
0: great. I wonder if we should hold an air guitar competition alongside this, because I feel like I'm pretty good on the air.
1: Yes.
2: Are you kidding me? Are you sure? Definitely. Definitely.
0: Are there different styles of shredding? We've got that kind of classic 80s heavy metal style. Do you think we'll see people tomorrow that are shredding in a classical sense or in an otherwise sense?
2: I really hope so. I think shredding can kind of, you know, if you think about it historically, I think an acoustic guitar back in the 50s playing kind of classical pieces, and, you know, from a judging perspective, I would totally consider that technically incredible, you know. You could shred air guitar if you wanted, if you've got the right persona. Yep. And the right stage presence, definitely. But, you know, it comes in so many different avenues, and I would actually love to see someone with an acoustic guitar and some heart, you know.
0: I wonder who we're going to see shredding tomorrow at Eat the Street. A shredding competition is part of this festival. There's going to be eating, food, drinks, a latte art competition. But if you love guitar and love seeing the talent that is fostered here in the Northern Rivers, I highly recommend getting along to this shredding competition. Axel Delandro and Maya Squires, we have 2 minutes until the news. Do you want to shred us up to the 10 o'clock news, Axel?
2: Not at all. Not at all. Are you kidding me? No way.
0: He just needs a little encouragement.